His only begotten Son, that whoever believes in Him should not perish but have everlasting life. Now, I want you to consider with me a second verse. Hebrews 5 and verse 9 says that Jesus became the author of eternal salvation to all those who obey Him. Now, I want to put these verses together. John 3:16 says that eternal life comes to those who believe. Hebrews 5:9 says that eternal life comes to those who obey. Now, which one is it? Do these verses contradict each other? Or is it the case that faith is an action word that implies or even demands obedience? In fact, if you keep reading in John chapter 3 and you move past John 3:16 and you get down to verse 36, the text says, "He who believes in the Son has everlasting life, and he who does not believe the Son shall not see life, but the wrath of God abides on him." Now, I want you to notice the two words, believes. He who believes has everlasting life. He who does not believe shall not see life. These are two different Greek words. The second word carries with it the idea of obedience. In fact, a number of versions translate it that way. The American Standard says, "He that believeth on the Son hath eternal life, but he that obeyeth not the Son shall not see life." The New American Standard says, "He who believes in the Son has eternal life, but he who does not obey the Son shall not see life." The New Century says, "Those who believe in the Son have eternal life, but those who do not obey the Son will never have life." And so, what is this verse actually teaching us? Friends, it's teaching us that it is an obedient faith that saves. One who believes but does not obey shall not see life. The great scholar Guyon Woods wrote about this passage: "To believe on the Son is to obey the Son. Believeth here signifying a faith that acts. Mental assent is not true biblical faith and is nowhere reckoned as such. Belief," now listen to this part, he says, "belief blesses only when it leads its possessor to obedience." Belief blesses only when it leads its possessor to obedience. John 13:17 says, "If you know these things, blessed or happy are ye if ye do them." Now, what's the point? You see, just knowing it's not enough. Just believing it is not enough. The blessing does not come until you do it, until you act upon it. Faith is an action word. Okay, here's a third passage to illustrate that faith is an action word. Hebrews chapter 3, verses 18 and 19. Now, these verses are discussing God's anger toward the rebellious Israelites who died in the wilderness. I want you to notice what it says. "And to whom did he swear that they would not enter rest, but to those," now listen, "who did not obey." So, verse 19 says, keep listening, "we see that they could not enter in because of unbelief." Now, the text makes disobedience and unbelief equivalent to one another. And friends, in the same sense, the reverse is true. Obedience is equivalent to belief. What's our point? Faith is an action word. Okay, here's point four to show that faith is an action word. It comes from the book of Romans. Romans chapter 1 and verse 8, Paul commends the Roman Christians. And he says this, he talks about their faith, he says, that is spoken of throughout the whole world. But then as he closes the book, chapter 16 and verse 19, he says, "For your obedience has become known to all." Now what's he saying? Your faith is known to all, your obedience is known to all. They're one and the same. Number five, John chapter 12 and verse 42. This is to show faith is an action word. This verse says, "Nevertheless, even among the rulers, many believed in him, but because of the Pharisees, they did not confess him, lest they should be put out of the synagogue, for they loved the praise of men more than the praise of God." Now, friends, here is a case of individuals, people who believed. The text says they believed, they had faith, but they did not follow through with obedience because there were some things in their life that held them back. Now, what was their problem? Their problem is that faith without obedience is not saving faith. Why? Because faith is an action word.
Okay. We've discussed point number one, the definition of faith. We discussed point number two, the fact that faith is an action word. Now I'd like to talk about number three, the relationship of grace to faith. Friends, the Bible teaches that there are two sides to man's salvation. There is, of course, God's side, but then there is man's side. Now, God's side involves His grace. Ephesians chapter 2 and verse 8 says, "For by grace you have been saved." Now, with that in mind, I want you to consider another passage. Titus chapter 2 and verse 11 says, "The grace of God that brings salvation has appeared unto all men." Now, here's the question. If the grace of God that brings salvation has appeared to all men, then why is it that not all men are going to be saved? It's a legitimate question. Well, we keep reading in Ephesians chapter 2 and verse 8, and we find the answer. It says, "For by grace you have been saved through faith." Through faith. Friends, that's the other side of the equation. That's man's part. God's part is His grace. Man's part is his faith. Now, the word grace there is the culmination of everything that God has done to bring about man's salvation. In fact, when I say that, what comes to your mind? What kind of things has God done to bring about man's salvation and to enable man to go to heaven? You say, well, I think about the cross of Christ. I think about the blood that He shed. I think about the New Testament and how the Bible illuminates the pathway to heaven and the fact I can know God's will. And I think about the unraveling of the Old Testament and all the things that happened and how we can trace the scheme of redemption through the Bible. And you know what? All of those things are entailed in the word grace. Everything that God has done to bring about my salvation is wrapped up in that word, grace. You know, sometimes we define the word grace as unmerited favor. I'm good with that. That makes sense. I don't merit what God has done to bring about my salvation. And all that God has done is wrapped up in that word, grace, in this verse. But we can't stop there. We keep going. "For by grace you have been saved through faith." Now, the word faith is the culmination of everything that I do in response to God's offer. Grace entails everything God did. Faith entails everything that I must do, everything that is required of me. And so, I am saved by God's grace through my faith. But how do I express that? How do I express my faith to God? Now, I know it's more than just saying it. I know that because Jesus said in Matthew 7:21, "Not everyone who says to me, 'Lord, Lord,' shall enter the kingdom of heaven, but he who does the will," he who does the will of my Father in heaven. James 2:26, "Faith without works is dead." In other words, the way to express this intangible thing called faith is through obedience. And so, He tells us what He wants us to do, and we obey it, and that is faith. And so, here's the point. For by grace, that's God's part, are you saved through faith, that's our part. Now, somebody says, well, wait a minute. Doesn't that imply if I have a role to play that I'm saving myself and I could brag about it, I could boast about that? No, keep reading. He says, "Not of works, lest any man should boast." He says, don't brag about this. You bear in mind you are still saved by God's grace, but there's a part that we play. It's not about earning it. It's about coming to God on His terms. Now, the first time that the word grace appears in the Bible is in Genesis chapter 6. The Bible says that the sons of God, that is righteous men, married the daughters of men, that is ungodly women. Godly men married ungodly women, and they had children, and their children grew up, and they were wicked. And God looked at the earth, and it got to the point that it was a sad state. In fact, the Bible says every intent of the thoughts of His heart was only evil continually. Genesis 6 and verse 5, all that man thought about was evil. And it repented God that He had made man. But then you have Genesis 6 and verse 8. The Bible says, "But Noah found grace." That's the first time the word grace is used in your Bible. Noah found grace in the eyes of the Lord. Now, I want to ask you a question. What did grace do for Noah? What did God's grace do for Noah? Here's what it did.
God's grace told Noah how to be saved. And so God came to Noah and he said, Noah, I want you to build an ark, and I want you to build it out of gopher wood. A window, a door, pitch it within and without, 30 cubits, 50 cubits, 300 cubits. Build it to these specifications. And then the last verse of the chapter says that Noah did all that God commanded him to do. Now, wait a minute. I thought Noah was saved by grace. The text says that Noah found grace in the eyes of the Lord. Noah, what are you doing building an ark? What are you doing with a hammer? What are you doing with a saw? What do you call that? Can't you just hear the hammer and you hear the saw and Noah's sweating and he's building a boat? What do you call that? Friends, the answer is found in the New Testament, in Hebrews chapter 11 and verse 7. Now, we know that Noah was saved from the flood by grace because the Bible says that. The question is, Noah, what are you doing building an ark if you have been saved by God's grace? If you've been saved by grace, you shouldn't have to do anything, right? Here's what the Bible says, Hebrews 11 and verse 7. By faith, now listen, by faith, Noah, being divinely warned of things not yet seen, moved with godly fear, prepared an ark for the saving of his household, by which he condemned the world and became heir of the righteousness which is according to faith. So, what do you call the building of an ark? And friends, the answer is you call it faith. And so, Noah was saved by grace through faith. And Hebrews chapter 11 tells us he was saved by faith when he built an ark. Noah was saved by grace through faith, just like we are. Do you suppose that when Noah finished building the ark and the rain came 40 days, 40 nights, and he got his family on there, do you suppose that Noah bragged to them about how he saved himself? You know, yeah, I built this boat. And, you know, don't you think other people had boats? But their boats went down. Friends, I'm telling you that ark didn't float because Noah was a great boat builder. It floated because of God's grace. Noah didn't have anything to boast about and brag about. You know, the Bible says about you and me, for by grace are we saved through faith, and that not of yourselves. You know, we have to obey God. That is faith. But even then, we're still saved by grace. All right, let's do another example. This is from Exodus chapter 14. The Bible says, there arose a king in Egypt who knew not Joseph. That is to say, the descendants of Joseph had been respected by the king, by the Pharaoh in Egypt, but that's no longer the case. There's a new king. And so the new king of Egypt looks out at the Hebrew people, and there's so many of them, and he sees them as a threat. And so he makes slaves of them, and they live in bondage for hundreds of years. And finally, they cry out to God for mercy. Help us, God. Help us. Show us your grace. And God sends a deliverer by the name of Moses to the Israelites. And God brings plagues upon Egypt. You remember the water to blood and the frogs and the lice and the flies, murrain of cattle, boils, hail, locusts, darkness, death of the firstborn. And Pharaoh, who in the beginning had hardened his heart, finally says to Moses, just take the people and go. And so Moses leads the people of Israel out of Egypt. And there's a lot of people. I don't know how many, maybe a million people. And they're traveling along, and it's slow and laborious, and Pharaoh has a change of heart. And he decides he's going to come after them. And so 600 chariots and footmen, and they take off after the Israelites. And the Israelites get to the edge of the Red Sea, and it's huge, and they can't cross it, and they think they're trapped. And they look back. Here comes the Egyptians. And the people begin to murmur against Moses. You know, we could have died back there in Egypt. Why did you bring us out here to die? Moses tells them, hush, and here's what the Bible says. I'm in Exodus chapter 14. I want you to listen closely and see the grace of God. The Lord shall fight for you, and you shall hold your peace. And God says, Moses, lift up your rod, lift up your hand, and the waters will open. And, of course, the Red Sea opened, and the people of Israel crossed on dry land. But when the Egyptians tried to follow, the water crashed down, and they drowned. Now, the question is this. What do you call that? Now, we know, and no one would deny that God saved them and that he did it by his grace, because of his grace. The opening of the Red Sea is a manifestation of the grace of God. It's unmerited favor. They certainly didn't deserve it. But what do you call the people of Israel walking across the Red Sea? Here's the answer. Hebrews chapter 11, verse 29. By faith,
They passed through the Red Sea as by dry land, whereas the Egyptians attempting to do so were drowned. What do you call them walking through the sea? Friends, the answer is you call it faith. Now, it was more than just belief. They actually had to do something. But were they saving themselves? Would anybody in his right mind argue that they had saved themselves? And I hope that by now, what is echoing in your head are the words of Ephesians 2 and verse 8. For by grace, that's God's part, are you saved through faith. That's our response to him. That is our part. Okay, let's do one more. This is Numbers chapter 21. This is toward the very end of the 40 years of wandering in the wilderness, and the children of Israel had gotten tired of manna. And, you know, we've got to be careful of this type of heart. Manna was something that God gave the people. They didn't earn it. God gave it to them because he was gracious. But anyway, they got to where they didn't appreciate it. In fact, they started to complain about always having to eat the same thing. You know, we're really ingrate sometimes, aren't we? Friends, they're complaining against God. And God sent serpents, snakes, among the people. And they bit the people, and they began to die. And the people began to cry to God. And they said, Moses, please talk to God. You've got to help us. We've sinned. We're sorry. Please ask God to take away the snakes. And Moses prays before God. And God says, Moses, this is what I want you to do. I want you to make a pole. And I want you to make a snake out of brass. And I want you to put him on top of the pole. And this is very interesting because the way God proposes to save the people is not what they had in mind. You know, people have their own idea about how God should save them, but we don't get to decide how God's grace is going to be exhibited to us. And so God's way was to put a brass snake on a pole and put it in the middle of the camp. And whenever someone is bitten by a snake, if they will look at that pole, look at that snake on the pole, they would not die. Now, hold it a minute. Imagine someone being bitten by a snake and saying, I'm not going to look at the pole. I will not look at the pole because I don't want to call into question the fact that God is saving me by his grace. If I look at the pole, that would be a work. That would be me doing something. And I don't want to communicate to God that I don't trust his saving grace. You know, God's going to save me by his grace, and so I'm not going to look. How would you respond to someone who said that? Would that be reasonable? Would that be right? You say, no, you're wrong about this. You got to look at the pole. Look in faith. If you believe God, look at the pole, man. As a matter of fact, to not look at the pole would actually exhibit a lack of faith. What do you say to a person today who says, I'm not going to be baptized because that would be a work? I think I would say the same thing. Don't you see that this is God's doing? I can't save myself by water. Water has no inherent power to remove sin except that God said to do it. Just like looking at a brass snake has no power to cure snake bite except that God said to do it. How could we summarize Numbers 21? I think we could say it this way. For by grace were they saved when they exercised their faith and looked at the snake on the pole. And friends, the same thing is true for us today. For by grace are we saved when we, through faith, obey God. Faith is an action word. And as James 2:26 says, faith without works is dead. Dear friend, it is true that the Bible says that we are saved by faith, but it never says that we are saved by faith only. In fact, the only time the words faith only even appear in the Bible is in James 2:24, where it reads, you see then that a man is justified by works and not by faith only. Absolutely, it is the case that faith is necessary for a man to be saved. But you see, faith is an action word. Faith without obedience is not Bible faith. Bible faith involves accepting God's grace by obedience to his commands. Titus 2 and verse 11 says that the grace of God that brings salvation has appeared to all men. Why then are not all men saved? The answer is because not all men respond in faith to accept that grace. Friend, the Bible teaches that for me to be saved from my sins and go to heaven eternally, I must hear the gospel and I must believe it. That is, I must have faith in what it says to do and what it requires of me.
Then I must repent of my sins, confess my faith in Christ, and in faith I accept God's saving grace by being baptized in water for the remission of my sins. Now, maybe you're watching this lesson and you're struggling because you're thinking, doesn't Ephesians 2, 8, and 9 say, for by grace you have been saved through faith, and that not of yourselves, it is a gift of God, not of works, lest anyone should boast? Perhaps you're thinking, baptism is a work. It says it's not of works. Dear friend, John 6, 28 and 29 also teaches that faith is a work. And yet this very verse teaches we are saved by faith. So what's the answer to this seeming contradiction? The answer is very simple. John 6, 28, 29 says that faith is a work of God or from God. And likewise, baptism is a work from God. I can't be saved by works of personal merit, but works of obedience as set forth by God. That's not me saving myself. That's called faith. That's coming to God on His terms.

0: Perhaps you've not heard of the new magazine, Reaching the Lost. It's an exciting new publication designed to focus completely on evangelism. And the best part, it's free. We will mail it to your home, mail it to your congregation. And when you get it, you're going to see featured articles with tips for evangelism. You're going to see instructions as to how to make better use of house to house and heart to heart. Inside, you're going to read of conversion stories, successes that congregations are experiencing. You're going to read about the seminars that we're doing and the reports from churches where we're going. If you would like to sign up for this free publication, go to the website, fill out the material, register today. You don't want to miss this exciting opportunity to become a better evangelist in your local community.
1: Our Savior said, "I am the bread of life. He that believeth on me shall never hunger, and he that cometh unto me shall never thirst." Your fathers did eat manna in the wilderness and are dead. This is the bread which a man may eat thereof and not die. Comes from the 6th of John's Gospel, looking there at verses 35, 49, and 50. What do you expect to gain from the physical sustenance that you consume from time to time? There is, of course, the basic desire to satisfy our hunger. It is that that inspires us to eat to begin with. But we also consume certain foods because we like the flavor. Ultimately, we eat because it's good for our body. We require the nourishment and to sustain our lives. Understanding all of this about physical sustenance, the Lord asks us to understand something similar about the spiritual sustenance that we require. He said, "Your fathers," that is ancient Israel, "did eat manna in the wilderness, but it sustained their lives only for a time. Then ultimately they, as all flesh, died." The Lord said, "This bread, however, will sustain you spiritually forever in the ultimate after a while, and is so spiritually satisfying," he said, "you will never hunger nor thirst for anything more." However, it will not be what there is of the bread of life that you consume, but what of it you digest that will make you spiritually strong. Today's word, fitly spoken.

0: Hello, my name is Cameron Freeman, and we are so glad that you're watching the Gospel Broadcasting Network. A politician was once asked by his wife if he loved her. His response was, "Well, let me ask my pollster, and I'll get back to you on it." Of course, a good husband wouldn't say that, but the point is that what the public thinks has nothing to do with the reality of the situation. In the same way, God's word isn't based on popular opinion. It's not based on what's famous or popular in culture. It isn't based on whether we agree with what it says or not. Even if the Bible message is not popular today with the world today, we still want to preach the truth. Jesus says in John 17:17, "Sanctify them through thy truth. Thy word is truth." In John 8:32, Jesus says, "And ye shall know the truth, and the truth shall make you free. Come here for what the Bible says, not for popular opinion. Thanks for watching the Gospel Broadcasting Network, and we are glad that you're here.
1: I'm Caleb Colley, and we're on the Rock. Christians often say things such as, "God is in control." Certainly, the Bible teaches that God is in control in the sense that He is capable of causing anything to happen that is logically possible and that is in keeping with His will. Concomitant with God's control over the world is His foreknowledge. He knows all future events. Despite the protestations of many religionists who follow John Calvin, the Bible also teaches that God has given us, human beings, the ability to choose. Joshua said in the long ago, for example, "Choose this day whom you will serve, but as for me and my house, we will serve the Lord." Notice the implications of what Joshua said here. A human being can somehow interject his will into the course of events and cause an event. Given that this is so, it must be that God does not necessitate such an event. God does not directly make the event happen, but rather the human being does. For if God necessitated all events, then at least the following three repugnant conclusions would follow. First, no one could knowingly or meaningfully choose to serve God, because he would have made the choice already. That is, God would have. Number two, humans would be deceived in thinking that they could choose freely, and God would be responsible for this deception. And thirdly, God would be responsible for bringing about all of the evil in the world. The question thus arises, how is it that God knows with certainty that an event will occur, and yet does not necessitate it? One answer is that foreknowledge does not imply causation. I may know with relative certainty that something is going to happen and yet not cause it to happen. For example, I know that the person occupying the office of President of the United States will make his residence in the White House tomorrow. However, I have no control over where the person occupying the office of president resides. Here, however, I would like to notice a different argument from Augustine. We find this argument in Augustine's dialogue with Evodius called On Free Choice of the Will. Consider the following reading. It's a passage of a discussion between Augustine and Evodius. Now, Augustine says to Evodius, "You think that all things of which God has foreknowledge come about by necessity and not by will." Evodius says, "Absolutely." Augustine says, "Now pay careful attention. Look at yourself a little and tell me this, if you can. How are you going to will tomorrow to sin or to act rightly?" Evodius says, "I do not know." Augustine says, "Do you think that God does not know either?" Evodius says, "Of course I do not." Then Augustine says, "If God knows what you are going to will tomorrow and foresees how all men who exist now or will ever exist are going to will in the future, he foresees much more what he will do about just men and about wicked ones." Evodius says, "Yes, if God foreknows my deeds, I would say much more confidently that he foreknows his own deeds and foresees most certainly what he will do." Augustine says, "If everything of which God has foreknowledge happens, not by will, but by necessity, shouldn't you be careful lest you say that God does what he is going to do by necessity too, and not by will?" Evodius says, "When I said that everything that God foreknows happens by necessity, I meant only those things which occur in his creation, not what occurs in himself, since these latter are eternal." Augustine says, "By this reasoning, God is not involved in his own creation." Evodius says, "He has decided once and for all how the order of the universe he created is to be carried out, and does not arrange anything by a new act of will." And then Augustine asks this very interesting question, "Does he not make anyone happy?" Evodius says, "Yes, he does." Augustine says, "Then he is responsible when someone becomes happy." Evodius says, "Yes." Then Augustine says, "If then, for example, you are to be happy a year from now, he will make you happy a year from now." Evodius says, "Yes." And Augustine says, "Therefore, God foreknows today what he will do in a year." Evodius admits, "He has always foreknown this. I also agree that he also foreknows it now, if it is going to be so." Now, what is the point of this discussion? Augustine is making the following point. If it is the case that God's foreknowledge entails that humans do not have free choice, then that same foreknowledge entails that God does not have free choice himself. Yet very few who would argue that God prohibits human free choice also think that God has no free choice himself. God's choice is determined only by his perfect character. A number of passages teach this, such as Deuteronomy chapter 12, verse 11, Psalms 18 and verse 30, Matthew 5, verse 48, Romans chapter 12 and verse 2, 1 Corinthians chapter 1, verse 27, James chapter 1 and verse 17, and so on. The psalmist wrote that God has a perfect way. His way is perfect. The word of the Lord proves true. Psalms chapter 18 and verse 30. May we strive to align our own will with his perfect will. Join us next time on The Rock.

0: I'm Jimmy Holland, and I want to welcome you back to another episode of A Preacher and His Work, where we get to sit down with gospel preachers from across the country and around the world to help to get to know them just a little bit better, help you get to know them just a little bit better. And once again, we have Brother Melvin Otey with us. Brother Melvin, thank you for your time.
1: Hey, thank you for having me.
0: First time we talked about motivation behind getting into preaching and ministry. I want to dig a little deeper into being a preacher and specifically being ready every week when it comes to preaching. You know, we have to prepare lessons for the pulpit, for Bible classes, for articles. I know that you teach at the Jones School of Law as well. What do you use as motivation when it comes to being ready on a weekly basis?
1: Well, I'll tell you, I've never needed much extrinsic motivation. I mean, I love to read the Bible. Every time I open it, it's an opportunity for me to know a portion of God's mind better. And I just, I have a joy to share that with other people. So when the opportunity presents itself, I mean, I'm excited to tell people, listen to what I've learned. Let me show you what God wants from us. That excites me.
0: Absolutely. And it should. But what do you find maybe as a challenge, your biggest challenge sometimes when it comes to being ready every week?
1: It's a matter of time management. Mm-hmm. I mean, that has to be it. Every week has a Sunday, right? There's a Wednesday every week. And if you got youth classes and marriage classes and all kinds of different things, appointments and all that, family at home, that's I've got right. my secular work. So, you know, not a whole lot of sleep at night, you know, not many hobbies, right? Because when the opportunity arises for you to stand up and speak on God's behalf, I mean, you have to be ready. It's just a matter of time management.
0: And that is a challenge. You know, as a gospel preacher, there's so many balls you have in the air, and trying to balance it all can be a struggle sometimes. But, you know, you look at the work of a preacher, and you've said it before, it's to tell people about God. Mm-hmm. It's to share the message of God. Paul tells us in Acts 20:27 that he was free from the blood of all men in verse 26 because he did not shy away from declaring that whole counsel.
1: That's
0: in
1: right.
0: verse 27. How do you maintain balance when it comes to declaring that whole counsel?
1: Well, I think balance comes about from taking varied approaches to the Bible, right? Mm-hmm. If you just sort of preach what you want to hear this week, then you're going to probably want to hear some of the similar same things. But yeah. I'll preach things like I like to learn new things and mm-hmm. study new things that I don't know very well, and then that keeps me excited to share that with people. I'll also ask people what they want to hear, mm-hmm. right? I'll ask my wife, is there something in particular that you think needs to be preached? Or I'll ask my kids, do you guys want to hear something in particular? I get input from the congregation. I'll ask the elders if there's something they think needs to be preached about. And then you take different approaches, right? So sometimes very heavily textual-based lessons, sometimes topical lessons. Right. You know, certain books of the Bible don't get very much attention. Those books draw my attention, right? When's the last time you had Bible classes and sermons on Song of Solomon, right?
0: right.
1: Or the Minor Prophets? Well, right. those books get my attention because they're so easy to overlook.
0: Right, but they are so vitally important.
1: They are important and very relevant.
0: Absolutely.
1: Very relevant.
0: Absolutely. Well, Brother Melvin, I appreciate
1: Thank
0: your time.
1: You. Thank you.
0: I appreciate your work. I
1: Thank
0: really
1: you.
0: Do.
1: I appreciate that.
0: And I appreciate you, and I look forward to being with you next time on The Preacher and His Work.
2: The preceding program was a production of the Fort Payne Church of Christ TV studio located in Fort Payne, Alabama.
0: Hi, I'm Jimmy Holland, and welcome to Those Who've Gone Before. As time passes, it seems that we get further and further away from our roots in the Lord's church. We have less and less knowledge and memory of those who've gone before us in teaching the gospel of Christ. Will future generations even know the names of the great preachers who have preceded us? From time to time, I hope to bring to remembrance some of these great men with the hope that this knowledge will be passed down to our children and grandchildren. Let us never forget these and others who have devoted their lives to the truth of the gospel of Christ. David Lipscomb was born not far from Davy Crockett's old Kentuck farm on Beans Creek in the old Salem community in Franklin County, Tennessee, on January 21st, 1831. His parents were Granville and Ann Lipscomb, and he and his older brother William attended Franklin College in 1846 under the tutelage of Tolbert Fanning. and he graduated in 1849. After graduating, he spent a couple of years in Georgia helping with the family business. In 1852, he moved back to Franklin County, Tennessee, and helped in the building of the railroad between Nashville and Chattanooga. On July 13, 1862, he married Margaret Zellner. One child was born to this union, Zellner, born in September of 1863. However, he died at 9 months of age from severe dehydration from teething. He is buried in the Hughes Cemetery off Santa Fe Pike in Maury County, Tennessee. In 1866, David Lipscomb began as co-editor of the Gospel Advocate with Tolbert Fanning. In 1891, with the help of J.A. Harding and others, he founded the Nashville Bible School, now Lipscomb University. The university now sits on the old Lipscomb Farm in Avalon on Granny White Pike, Nashville, Tennessee. He was a very intelligent man who was soft-spoken but greatly convicted in his beliefs. He by far had more influence on the churches of the South through his work with the Gospel Advocate than any other preacher of the gospel during his lifetime. He died on November 11, 1917, at the age of 86. Brethren E.G. Sewell, J.C. McQuitty, E.A. Elam, and C.A. Moore conducted the funeral at the College Street Church. He was laid to rest in the cemetery at Mount Olivet. Through his efforts in the Gospel Advocate and the Nashville Bible School, it could be said that he was the most influential man in the Restoration Movement in the southern United States in the late 19th and 20th centuries. I invite you to join us next time as we take another look at those who have gone on before.
2: The preceding program was a production of the Fort Payne Church of Christ TV studio located in Fort Payne, Alabama.

0: fruit of our lips. Hear the sacrifice, the fruit of our lips.
1: Be an encourager, lift each other up. There can never be enough of the building of his kingdom. Amen to that. Greetings, friends and brethren. Paul Mays with you. You're fired up servant of the Lord. I love to encourage. I love to be an encourager, and I love to be encouraged. Do you? Don't you love to be encouraged? Well, I hope that you will also be an encourager. It helps us stay focused on the mission when we do so. We're going to consider this original a cappella teaching hymn that I co-wrote with Sister Deb Hibbard. We're going to take apart the lyrics by the authority of Scripture, make sure that they add up to biblical truth, because when we're singing, we are teaching Colossians 3:16, and we must sing, teach biblical truth. Whatever we do must be by the authority of Jesus Christ, Colossians 3:17. We're going to take apart the lyrics, but before we do so, let's have a listen.

How about that one? That chorus had been hounding me for a while. And what I mean by that is I wrote the chorus and I sat on it and I sat on it. And every once in a while, I just randomly remember it because the way God made my brain. And I would remember the chorus and, oh, I got to finish that. I've got to finish that. And I knew that if I didn't sit down and finish it, it wouldn't get finished. But thankfully, recently before that, not long before that, I had hooked up with the Collaborators for Christ. What that means is that I had the force of Deb Hibbard's lyrics on tap. I could just give her an idea and tell her what's the topic and just turn her loose. So I sang out a melody without words. I handed it off to her, which gave the syllable count for the verses and said, this is the chorus. I sang the chorus to her and gave her the melody for the verses. Not long after that, and I mean not long at all, probably like an hour or something, she had it back in my inbox and ready to go as another original a cappella teaching hymn. It's super fun, isn't it? I had the privilege of teaching it on Digital Bible Study and on Team Lift with Eric Diaz. And it is a fun, encouraging song. Be an encourager. Lift each other up. There can never be enough of the building of his kingdom. Let's check out these lyrics. Compare them to the authority of Scripture. I want to be an encourager. I want to encourage you to keep working for Jesus. Let's go. Be an encourager. Lift each other up. There can never be enough of the building of his kingdom. Be an encourager. Lift each other up. Oh, please do not ever stop. Will you help build up and strengthen? That's the chorus. 1 Corinthians 16:14. Let all that you do be done with love. Matthew 5:15. Nor do they light a lamp and put it under a basket, but on a lampstand, and it gives light to all who are in the house. Let's shine the light of Jesus. Let's do these things in love. Love for each other so that we can enter heaven together, having worked hard. Love for the lost so they can see the light of Christ. Hebrews 10:25. Not forsaking the assembling of ourselves together, as is the manner of some, but exhorting one another, and so much the more as you see the day approaching. We should constantly be encouraging the church, each other, to work hard for Jesus. Keep up the fight. Keep working. There's work to do each day, isn't there? There is. Hey, listen what I say. Listen. There's kingdom work to do, enough for me and you. Oh, I love that line. When she gave me that lyric, I was excited. There's kingdom work to do. That sounds so official, doesn't it? It is official. We are part of the kingdom in the church, the kingdom, the bride, the body. We're in the one holy bride of Christ. That kingdom, oh, there's kingdom work to do. You can believe it. You will never run out of work for Jesus if you look for it. There's work to do each day, so let us not delay. It's urgent. There's kingdom work to do, so can I count on you? Colossians 3:23, and whatever you do, do it heartily as to the Lord and not to men. Do it with zeal, energy, enthusiasm. You get to serve. Let me say it again. You get to serve our mighty God in private Bible studies, by preparing food for those who cannot, by giving rides to those who need a ride to the doctor who can no longer drive. By, you see where I'm going with that. There's always kingdom work to do. When you do it, be grateful that you have the privilege to serve in the kingdom. Do it heartily. For as the body without the spirit is dead, so faith without works is dead. Do you have a dead faith or are you working? Two are better than one because they have a good reward for their labor, Ecclesiastes 4:9. Ephesians 2:10, for we are his workmanship created in Christ Jesus for good works. Do you know that's why you were created, church? Which God prepared beforehand that we should walk in them, Ephesians 2:10. That's why we were created, to work. Are you working? That's why you were created, working for the Lord, serving the Lord, serving his church, serving the lost. Teaching the one way of salvation in the one church of the Bible. Be an encourager. Lift each other up. There can never be enough of the building of his kingdom. Be an encourager. Lift each other up. Oh, please do not ever stop. Will you help build up and strengthen? There's work to do each day. Your talents to display. There's kingdom work to do.
Who will you help renew? There's work to do each day. Go on your knees and pray. There's kingdom work to do, but workers are too few. I bet you recognize those scriptures, don't you? Commit your works to the Lord and your thoughts will be established. Proverbs 16:3. Luke 10:2. Then he said to them, the harvest truly is great, but the laborers are few. Therefore pray the Lord of the harvest to send out laborers into his harvest. I'm praying for fellow workers, co-laborers, co-workers in the fields, working the fields, looking for those lost souls and encouraging the rest of the church to do the exact same thing. Your talents to display. What talents do you have? Look at your particular talents and tools. Then you'll know how to serve. That's in another teaching hymn of mine. How has he called you to serve? Matthew 9:37, then he said to his disciples, the harvest truly is plentiful, but the laborers are few. There's work to do each day. I cannot do myself. There's plenty of work that I cannot do. You know, I can't read or write music. I can't. I don't know how to get it onto the staff. I don't. I don't know how to get it into the PowerPoint on the staff. I don't know how to do that. That's the work I cannot do myself. I turn to Ethan Tate of the Tri-City School of Preaching in the Rogersville Church of Christ. That brother, he works hard. I'm telling you, that brother's working hard. I cannot do the work that he can do. I need him. I need you. Jesus needs you. Jesus needs you to do the work that you can do. He gave you, he equipped you with certain skills and tools, and he expects you to use them to glorify his name. Are you using your skills? Be an encourager. There's kingdom work to do. I need someone to help. I do. I'm going to do what I'm going to do.

flesh, and it is designed to glorify God. It is a tool to glorify God. Whatever you do, do it heartily, as to the Lord and not to men, knowing that from the Lord you will receive the reward of the inheritance, for you serve the Lord Christ. But he who does wrong will be repaid for what he has done, and there is no partiality. Colossians 3:23-25. Colossians 3:17. Whatever you do in word or deed, do all in the name of, that is, by the authority of the Lord Jesus, giving thanks to God the Father through him. 1 Corinthians 15:58, therefore, my beloved brethren, be steadfast, immovable, always abounding in the work of the Lord, knowing that your labor is not in vain in the Lord. Be an encourager. Lift each other up. There can never be enough of the building of his kingdom. Church, I want you to work hard. I'm encouraging you to work hard. Part of the work of the Lord is encouraging. You know, half of my work is dedicated to getting the lost into the one church of the Bible. And the other half is dedicated to getting you to do the exact same thing. Church, stay fired up for the King. Stay motivated and be an encourager so that others will do the same thing. I would like you to think about this. If you were by yourself and you were the only one working for the Lord, how many could you bring to Christ? I don't know. But if you can encourage all the Christians you know to do the same, think about the church, the army of the Lord, mobilized because we are constantly encouraging each other. That's what I seek to do, and that's what I would encourage you to do. Work for the Lord, church. Work like you mean it. Work like you believe in Jesus Christ. And you believe in the promises he has made, and you believe in the charge that he has given us to seek the lost with the one soul-saving gospel of Jesus Christ. I love you, and I want you to be ready. Be an encourager as part of being ready for when the Lord comes in the clouds. My name is Paul Mays. I am a Christian, and I appreciate the privilege of delivering this message during this segment of The Fruit of Our Lips. We will see you next time.

0: At birth, we are self-centered, crying when we need food, sleep, or changing. But as we mature, we learn to look outside ourselves to other people. Sadly, many never pass the self-serving heart of toddlers. Even as adults, they still demand to get their own way. Paul saw this self-seeking attitude in Corinth and wrote, "Let no man seek his own, but every man another's wealth. Just as I try to please everyone in everything I do, not seeking my own advantage, but that of many." 1 Corinthians 10, verses 24 and 33. In 1 Corinthians 13, 5, when Paul was giving the way of love, he said, "Love does not insist on its own way." To overcome division, Christians needed to love each other and stop demanding their own way or seeking their own interests. Love does not believe that finding oneself is the highest good. It is not enamored with self-gain or self-justification or self-worth. Rather, love seeks the good of one's neighbors and enemies.
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2: Welcome to the Authentic Christian Podcast. I'm Aaron, this is Scott, and this is Tucker, and today we're going to talk about what it means to be an authentic Christian. Okay, so today we're going to talk about what it means to be an authentic Christian. That's obviously the title of the show, The Authentic Christian. And so we've had, I think, six episodes leading up to talking about this, and that is, what does the word authentic mean? It means

0: real,
1: yeah,
0: right?
1: Classic,
0: yeah,
1: original.
0: I guess there's kind of two meanings
2: to form.
1: Yeah,
0: true to form, classic, original. There's sort of two meanings to that word. One of the reasons we do the show is we want it to mean the authentic Christian, as in, like, we're not these fake Christians that act like we have everything perfectly together. I mean, yeah, we're trying our best to do what the Bible says, right? And talk about real life, real stories, the things that we struggle with day to day. But we also want to talk about authentic, as in, what does the Bible actually teach about Christian living, about becoming a Christian? Because,
2: like, there's original.
0: Original, sure, that's fine. Mm-hmm. Because a lot of people in the world claim the title of Christian, but they don't actually follow what the Bible says. And that's sort of like, don't misjudge Christianity by someone that misrepresented it.
1: Yeah, that's a good quote.
0: Yeah, I mean, in any, I just made it up, so. I've probably read something like that before. But
2: Aaron Gallagher.
0: Yeah, no, we're not putting that, like, we're not the people that are going to quote ourselves on Twitter.
2: Yeah.
0: So anyway, you've also got this idea of, what does the Bible say about it? What about a lifestyle? You know, when you judge any religion, you shouldn't judge the religion by the people. You should judge it by the book.
2: Yeah.
0: Because I could look at somebody and say, well, you know, well, that person is, you know, a nice person. Well, what if their religion teaches the opposite of that? You judge a person by the book, not their person, because they could not be following the book. So what we want to talk about today is, what is Christianity? What is an authentic Christian? And really, it's someone that follows the teachings of Jesus Christ. So if you were going to look at following the teachings of Jesus Christ, where would you start in the Bible?
2: I would probably start off in maybe Matthew.
0: Yeah.
2: Reading through the gospel, reading through the things that he taught to the apostles that were following him there at that time, and trying to learn how to apply some of those basic principles.
0: Yeah, I mean, if you're trying to follow Christianity, which is following the teachings of Jesus, there is something that we probably should also make clear, and that is that Jesus Christ lived his life under the law of Moses. Okay, some people say, well, you should be Jewish because Jesus was Jewish. Well, yeah, but the Bible teaches that Jesus fulfilled the law of Moses and took it out of the way. I'll go to Matthew chapter 5. This is a passage that I've had many people before read to me, but they stop. They don't read the whole verse. So I've been talking about how Christ fulfilled the law of Moses and took it out of the way. And that's why we as Christians don't live under the law of Moses. Jesus said, Matthew 5:17, "Do not think that I came to destroy the law or prophets." Now, that word destroy means trample upon, to dishonor it. He's saying, look, I didn't come to dishonor the law or the prophets. I did not come to destroy them. And they'll stop there. They'll say, see, he didn't destroy the law of Moses. No, keep reading. "But to fulfill it. For assuredly, I say to you, till heaven and earth pass away, one jot or tittle will by no means pass from the law till all is fulfilled." That's what Colossians 2:14 talks about. I mean, it talks about Jesus nailed the law of Moses to the cross, fulfilled the handwriting of ordinances, which is against us, and took it out of the way. And so even though Jesus taught things that were going to be implemented in Christianity, the covenant of Christianity, that doesn't mean we should be Jewish people, right?
2: Right.
0: I mean, can you think of anywhere in the New Testament, in the book of Romans, that talks about how we, one example of how we know that Christians are not under the law of Moses?
2: Oh, Romans chapter 7, right? You want to turn over there real quick?
0: Yeah, go to Romans 7.
2: I think it's Romans chapter 7.
0: And this is going to answer a question too. Yeah, it's Romans 7, 4 through 7.
2: Yeah.
0: This is going to answer a question. When you look at what a Christian in the first century, when did they worship? The law of Moses, they worshiped on the Sabbath, Saturday. Some people will say, like, well, Sunday's the Christian Sabbath. The Bible doesn't say that. The Bible says the Sabbath was done away with. And some people say, whoa, wait a minute. Sabbath's one of the Ten Commandments. Yeah, that's true.
2: Yeah.
0: But let's look at this verse. You might be surprised to know that Christians don't follow the Ten Commandments. Now, before I let you read, someone's going to turn a channel. No, of the Ten Commandments in Exodus chapter 20, all nine of them are restated in the New Testament, except for which one?
2: Sabbath.
0: The Sabbath.
2: Right.
0: So Christians obey all of those Ten Commandments except the Sabbath.
2: Right.
0: So yeah, go ahead and make your point in Romans 4.
2: Okay.
0: 7.
2: Romans 7, 4 through 7. It's a brief passage, but it's important to read it. "Wherefore, my brethren, ye also are become dead to the law by the body of Christ, that you should be married to another."
0: Dead to the law of Moses, right, to be married to Christ.
2: Right. Dead to what? Dead to the law to be married to what? Okay. Let's keep reading. "Even to him who is raised from the dead, that we should bring forth fruit unto God. For when we were in the flesh, the motions of sins, which were by the law..." The law of Moses did work in our members to bring forth fruit unto death. "But now we are delivered from the law, that being dead wherein we were held, that we should serve in newness of spirit and not in the oldness of the letter. Now, how do I know which law? Verse 7, what shall we say then is law sin? God forbid. Nay, I had not known sin but by the law. For had I not known lust, except the law had said, and he's going to quote here one of the Ten Commandments, thou shalt not covet. So we know that we're dead to that law. We're dead to the mm-hmm. Ten Commandments, if you will. Like you've already stated, yeah, yeah. Mm-hmm. Most of those are restated in the New Testament, mm-hmm. but we're in the New Testament now. It's not that old law. We know we're talking about that one because we have here that given as an example of that law that we're dead to.
0: Yeah, Romans 7:4, you're dead to the law. What law? The law of Moses. Why? Right. So you can be married to Christ. Well, what law of Moses? Well, then he goes in verse 7, you're dead to the law of Moses, verse 4. Verse 7, for that law said, thou shalt not covet. Now, you want to look in the Old Testament. You know where you're going to find thou shalt not covet? The Ten Commandments,
2: yep.
0: Exodus 20. So the law of Moses was nailed to the cross, Colossians 2, Ephesians 2, many other passages. But all of those are restated except for keeping the Sabbath.
2: Right. That's the only one that's not brought in, if you want to say it that way.
0: Yeah, exactly. Yep. It's not the one that's brought in. That's a perfect way to explain it. So Jesus fulfilled the law of Moses. Mm-hmm. So now, as far as Christian living, you know, one thing, man, I remember years ago, there was this like really catchy video. It's like shot really well. It was this guy up on a stage in an empty high school auditorium. And he basically was like spoken word about how Christianity is not a religion. It's Jesus. And I thought, this guy doesn't know James 1, 26 and 27 is in the New Testament. Right. What does James 1, 26 and 27 say? Yeah, take a second to flip over there. Because there's this idea, and it sounds good, and I think I know what they're getting at. They're saying basically it's not this like going through the motions, but it's mm-hmm. a relationship with Jesus, which is true. You have to have a relationship to be known by him. But read James 1, 26 and 27.
1: In James 1, 26, if anyone thinks he is religious and does not bridle his tongue, but deceives his heart, this person's religion is worthless. Religion is pure and undefiled before God the Father is this, to visit orphans and widows in their affliction and to keep oneself unstained from the world.
0: So he says, if a man thinks he's religious but doesn't bridle his tongue, his religion is worthless.
1: Mm-hmm.
0: In verse 27, what kind of religion?
1: Pure and undefiled.
0: Pure and undefiled.
2: Yeah. That's right.
0: And that's talking about what?
2: Christianity.
0: Talking about Christianity. No. Christianity is a religion.
1: Yeah. I think we're afraid to say that, but we're also saying like it is also a relationship with God. It's not just a checklist.
0: No.
1: Yeah. But you're obeying a commandments, but you're living for God and
2: Right. There is a law of Christ, right? Galatians 6:2. Yeah. Bear you one another's burdens and so fulfill the law of Christ. So
0: Romans 3:27, law of faith.
2: Like, yeah. Like law's not a dirty word.
0: No, it's not.
2: It's a good thing. I mean, there is a certain law that we have to live under, and that law requires us to love one another, to love the Lord our God with all of our heart, mind, and soul, to love what the second one is like unto it, to love our neighbor.
0: Absolutely.
2: Love, yeah. I mean, so when you say law, you're not talking about something cold and dead and just foreign to Christianity. No, you're still talking about good things.
0: Well, and the thing I think our world, sometimes we, you know, it sounds good, but people don't check it against scripture. Mm-hmm. I mean, you have this idea, like if most people, if you say you have to obey God's commands, that's how you show you love them. The first thing they say is legalism or Pharisee, right? And I'm always like, do you realize what Jesus condemned the Pharisees for? Mm-hmm. He didn't condemn the Pharisees for this was God's law. They were doing their best to keep it. He condemned the Pharisees for making up their own man-made laws and saying, you have to follow our man-made law. And you have to reject God's law, right? They didn't realize they were doing that.
1: Yeah, something going around in Christian culture that I've seen the last, like, I don't know, 5 to 10 years is, as long as I put Jesus' name on it, then it's right. So as long as I say, well, I'm doing that because of Jesus or for Jesus, even if it, you know, it doesn't match scripture, just saying, oh, well, I got grace, so I can do what I want. You know, it does go back to if I want to be authentic, I got to look at there and see how they lived and loved and obeyed the scriptures and then compare that to my life.
0: Yeah. That's 100% right.
2: Yeah, I mean, just that argument alone. It's like, well, I have grace, so that means I can just kind of do what I want. Anything goes, really. I mean, that's just ridiculous. Look, read Revelation 2 and 3. Mm-hmm. Read what God said to the seven churches of Asia. Mm-hmm. They had grace. They had mercy. They were definitely not able to just do whatever they wanted. Matter of fact, what there's several of them. God using a certain strong language.
0: Yeah.
2: Said those that follow her. I think it was talking about Thyatira.
0: Yeah.
2: Those that follow after her.
0: Jezebel.
2: Yeah, Jezebel.
0: Yeah.
2: I'll kill her and her children,
0: yeah.
2: which is not like literal
0: no,
2: physical
0: of course.
2: Children, but those who followed her doctrine.
0: Yeah.
2: Followed her into error.
0: Jesus even said in there, you hate the doctrine of the Nicolaitans, which I also hate.
2: Yeah.
0: It's like, yeah, Jesus hates some things. And the reason is because it'll basically cause people to be lost.
2: Exactly.
0: If you want to know what, okay, if you want to know what Jesus was talking about, at least one example, right? When he talked about how they would bind their traditions as the commands of God, right? Matthew 15 and Mark 7, I think it is.
2: Mm-hmm.
0: Here's one example, right? In between takes, I was in the restroom washing my hands and I noticed I had a gray hair in my beard, right? There are more and more of them. All right. This is the kind of law the Pharisees were making.
2: Ooh, yeah.
0: Okay, you've heard this one?
2: Up. Yeah.
0: So the Pharisees said on the Sabbath that a woman could not look in the mirror. Here's why, right? Now, that's not in the law of Moses, but here's why. If a woman looked in the mirror, she might see a gray hair, and she might be tempted to pluck it. And if she plucked it, that was actually a form of reaping. And the law of Moses said that you can't do work and you can't reap your fields on the Sabbath.
2: Yeah.
0: So that is what, that's the kind of hypocrisy that Jesus was condemning with the Pharisees. Jesus never said, I can't believe you guys are trying to follow the law with a love for God. So that when someone says legalism, that's not what the Bible's talking about.
1: Yeah, no.
0: Jesus said, if you love me, keep your what?
1: Commandments.
0: If loving Jesus and keeping his commands makes me a legalist, well, guilty as charged.
2: Yeah.
0: But
2: yeah,
0: that's not what the
1: it
0: Bible...
1: It would literally go against scripture if you're arguing that.
0: But, you know, the devil has always done a really good job of disguising terms. You know, if the devil wants you not to obey God's command, what does he need to do? He just says, oh, man, I need to make that... Oh, that's unfashionable. You're a legalist, Scott. If you want me to obey God's commands, like, that's how I show I love Jesus.
2: Yeah, we keep talking about relationship. Well, one of those things is being known by God, right? Knowing God, and then God knowing you. What does he say in Matthew 7, 21 through 23,
0: let's read that one.
2: Yeah,
0: you got to read.
2: You want to
0: I can flip over there.
2: Okay, it says, not everyone that saith unto me, Lord, Lord, shall enter into the kingdom of heaven, but he that doeth the will of my Father which is in heaven. Many will say to me in that day, Lord, Lord, have we not prophesied in thy name, and in thy name cast out devils, and in thy name done many wonderful works? Then I, this is Jesus speaking, will profess unto them, I never knew you. Depart from me, ye that work iniquity. Iniquity. What iniquity? They didn't do the will of his Father which is in heaven. So doing God's will is part of him knowing you. So following a law, I mean, there's a law that we have to follow. And part of that is how God knows us, because we are following after his example. We're following Jesus' example. We want to be his brothers, his sisters. We got to be a part of the family of God. We got to act like we're part of the family of God, which means doing what God would have us to do.
0: That's a terrifying passage, isn't it?
2: Yeah. It really is in a lot of ways, right?
0: I mean, you imagine, because those people, they're not people who are atheists. Well,
2: no.
0: At that time, they won't be. But they're not people who are claiming to be agnostics while their time was on earth. They're claiming, when I was on earth, I was religious. I did many mighty works for you. And he says, I never knew you. Depart from me.
1: It does make you take a back seat and go, okay, am I just wearing the name?
0: Mm-hmm.
1: Or am I like wearing it and living it out?
0: Yeah. I mean, basically many people think they're doing things for God, but God says if it doesn't match up to scripture. I mean, I kind of put that with 2 Corinthians 5 and that's verse 10. Because you said we have to be known by God, right? So it's God doesn't know us. But I want to be known by God. 2 Corinthians 5:10, for we must all appear before the judgment seat of Christ, right? Sort of similar to Matthew 7:21, that each one may receive the things done in the body according to what he has done, whether good or bad. There's a teaching, Calvinism, which is that basically God elects you before the foundation of the world, not according to any sort of anything you've done.
1: Yeah.
0: This says whether good or bad, what he has done, what I do on earth is going to determine where I spend my eternity, right? Verse 11 then, knowing therefore the terror of the Lord, we persuade men, but we are what? Well known to God. If we do the will of the Lord, which is what Matthew 7:20 they weren't doing, they were doing their own will, we have to do the will of the Lord for him to be known by him.
2: Yeah.
0: I mean, that's what it comes down to. Are we going to do God's will or our own will?
1: One of the best pieces of advice I got was, you can do this too, whether you're listening or you're watching. Get a sheet of paper out, and on one side, put like everything that you do by following God's word and everything, and then kind of just match it up to looking at the Christians and how they lived and acted and obeyed the gospel, and like just match that. And, you know, there were things that I was doing that I never realized that, you know, the Christians in the New Testament, some people say New Testament Christian, and it seems kind of a weird phrase because nobody really says that except for a select few. But, you know, you just look back at the New Testament Christians, the ones that were living for Jesus back then, mm-hmm. and you just match it with your life, and you go, okay, I need to do that or change some ways.
0: Well, it's like, if you go back and look at your New Testament 2,000 years ago, if that's what they did to become a Christian, which we're going to talk about that in the next episode, why wouldn't you do the same thing?
2: Yeah.
0: I mean, I heard somebody say, as an older preacher, and it stuck with me, I can't remember who it was, but he said, if it's new, it isn't true. If it's true, it isn't new. If something's not, I think it's Johnny Ramsey maybe, if something's not 2,000 years old, it's not true. When you have a religion that's 200 years old, it's not true. I can promise you that. Jude 3 says, the faith was once delivered for all time.
2: Yeah.
0: I mean, yeah. The word, I think the word there is hapax, and it's the same word used of Jesus Christ basically being the sacrifice once for all.
2: Mm-hmm.
0: The faith's been delivered 2,000 years ago. If it's different now, or someone says, well, it's new. Well, my religion started 200 years ago. Sorry. If mm-hmm. it's not 2,000 years old and it doesn't match up with this, then it's probably another gospel.
2: Yeah. Yeah. Yeah. It's just everything that was needed or when that verse was written, that we have all things that mm-hmm. pertain unto life and godliness. Mm-hmm. Did they have it then, or are we still waiting for part of it now? No, they had it then.
0: Yeah.
2: He said it right then, at that point, they had everything that they needed. The system of faith that God expected men to follow until he returns mm-hmm. and the end of the world is here, it was there. All the things they needed. Jude talked about it as well, Jude 3.
0: Yeah.
2: I mean, there's not anything, we're not waiting for God to tell us the next part.
0: Yeah. Yeah. If so we were, Tucker, you were basically touching on the fact of the way that they lived back then. We're going to talk about how someone becomes a Christian according to the New Testament in the next episode. But in this one, what are some examples? I mean, like, if you were going to say, hey, does my faith match up with the people in the Bible, like the way they live? Because when we say our faith, faith is belief. It's word in Greek, pretty much the same thing. So our belief in Jesus should influence our life. James 2 says, if you believe, that's great. James 2:19, even the demons believe. John 12:42, they believed in Jesus. They wouldn't confess him. If your faith doesn't move you to action, well, it's worthless. It's dead, right? So what would you look at, maybe some New Testament examples, both of you guys, about people who lived their way in a way that we should try to emulate?
1: I love the book of Acts.
0: Okay.
1: It was actually growing up, someone once said, like, man, those people got to stay away from Acts because people like to jump on that too much. But it's the book of conversions. One thing in the pattern that I noticed, that my wife and I noticed, is that whenever someone, like, heard Jesus or preached Jesus or shared Jesus, mm-hmm. whenever they heard about this guy named Jesus, they like responded quick. It wasn't like, well, let me just think about it. Like when you hear that good news, I think about the eunuch. I mean, he responded very fast. I mean, he heard it and he responded to the gospel. The Philippian jailer at midnight, him and his whole family.
0: That's right.
1: You know, they heard such a good thing. They're like, I want to have a relationship with God. I want to have my sins washed away. You know, it was that great that they had to do something about it quick and hold tight to that truth.
0: Absolutely. That's great examples. What do you think? New Testament. It could be a parable. It doesn't have to be a specific person. It could be a person whose character was just like really epitomized. It could be a parable.
2: Yeah, I think about the parable of the Good Samaritan.
0: Okay.
2: I mean, you talk about Christianity, what that is.
0: Mm-hmm.
2: I mean, this is a parable given by Christ, right?
0: Yeah.
2: And he's telling us about how we are to hold ourselves in terms of our character. Most people are familiar with the parable of the Good Samaritan. It's a long parable. I don't want to read the entire thing, but the gist of it is this. There's a man who, regardless of the social circumstances, regardless of what it might mean for him and what it might cost for him,
0: mm-hmm.
2: he's willing to take care of others. So you're talking about authentic Christianity?
0: Yeah.
2: Well, part of it is, yes, we talked about it's following the will of God. Well, that's part of following the will of God, is being able to help other people, willing to help other people. You know, 1 Corinthians 13 talks about the definition of love and what that is. Mm-hmm. And it's not any one of those characteristics, but it's really the sum of those characteristics. If you want to be an authentic Christian, you've got to be willing to take on all those virtues and embody them and live them out day in, day out.
0: Mm-hmm. And it's following, like you said, the parable of the Good Samaritan. It's kind of like, it's funny, it's following in that context of Luke 15:2. And the Pharisees and scribes complained about Jesus. And what did they say? This man receives sinners and eats with them.
2: Yeah.
0: So he spoke this parable. And he talks about the 100 sheep, right? He's basically trying to get them to understand, look, I came, Luke 19:10, to seek and save the lost. I'm here to help people. If we're Christians, that should be our goal too. I mean, Jesus was not afraid to go eat with the people who were, you know, not the most righteous. But his point was always, it wasn't to go indulge in the things they were doing. It was to guide them back to Christ. And that, I mean, that's really our mission. Because really, the Bible, we're unworthy servants too.
1: Well, if you think about Paul, like, you know, he was killing Christians.
0: Yeah.
1: And he meets Jesus. And then his whole attitude changes. Like, I mean, he killed people. And then he's actually with the people he was killing. And so he's carrying all this baggage. And now he's saying, like, I'm sorry. I'm with you guys. Yeah. You know, with what we haven't really touched on a whole lot, but the church, you know, like he's now part of the church and people in the church. You know, I think they're afraid of this guy. He's like, he's the one killing us. And yet, like, he's like, all right, now I'm with you. So with Jesus, it's like, you, no matter where you come from, you can have your sins forgiven. And then we're in this together after that.
0: And it's funny, in 1 Timothy, starting in verse 14, this is what Paul wrote to Timothy. And Paul's talking about how his conversion was a pattern, basically. He says in verse 14, let's see, verse 13, I obtained mercy because I did it ignorantly. Verse 14, 1 Timothy 1. The grace of our Lord Jesus was exceedingly abundant with faith and love, which are in Christ. This is a faithful saying and worthy of all acceptance, that Christ Jesus came into the world to save sinners, of whom I am chief. And then he says this, however, for this reason, I obtained mercy, that in me first, Jesus Christ might show all long-suffering, that word means patience, as a pattern to those who are going to believe on him for everlasting life. So Paul says, I was the chief of sinners, but Christ showed his patience towards people, which the Bible says he has patience towards all people. Mm-hmm. And he says, basically, I'm a pattern. The way that I did it is how the rest of you should do it.
2: Yeah.
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2: Another example of what I think exemplifies authentic Christianity, one of my favorite is Gaius from 3 John. And I know that's a very short book, and I've mentioned it before in some previous episodes in passing, but he's instructed on what to do when he's dealing with the struggle with Diotrephes there. Mm-hmm. Right? There's Diotrephes who loveth to have the preeminence among them and receiveth us not. Right? This is a man who's like saying, no, we're not even going to take the apostles or the prophets or anything like that in among us in the church here.
0: Doesn't receive us.
2: Yeah.
0: If John's writing this, he won't receive an apostle.
2: That's right. And so Gaius is there. He's at that location, a member of that congregation, and he's getting praised really by John. He's saying, do as faithfully whatsoever thou doest to the brethren and to strangers, 3 John 1, verse 5. So Gaius is a man who's showing hospitality to the church. He's showing it to strangers, and he's doing it that he might be able to help the gospel, right? He's helping those who are going out to be fellow helpers to the truth, verse 8. Mm-hmm. And so you're talking about authentic Christianity, especially today, especially in the environment that we're facing right now in a lot of congregations where people's criticism is like, no, there's a lot of hypocrites in the church. You want to be an authentic Christian? Yeah. Don't just say, well, there's hypocrites there, I don't want to go.
0: Yeah.
2: Go there and be the change, right? Yeah. As they say, go there and be the example. Be the Gaius at that congregation, not the Diotrephes. Don't run away because there's struggle.
0: Yeah.
2: Stand up and fight the way the Lord would have you fight, which is by doing the truth yourself, living that out.
0: No, I mean, that's spot on. I mean, you think about that. If I heard, my older brother said this once, he's like, if there was a perfect church, we wouldn't be allowed in.
2: Yeah. As soon as you found one, it wouldn't be that anymore once you got there.
0: Yeah. I mean, and that's the thing. God is not unaware of how we are as humans. I mean, in 1 John chapter 1, verses 6 through 10, he talks about walking in the light. Let's go there. Let's go to 1 John. I was going to go to Matthew 25, but 1 John chapter 1.
1: First John.
0: Yeah, it's a great book. First John chapter 1, verses 6 through 10 is talking about walking in the light. Verse 7, if we walk in the light as he is in the light, Christ is the light, John 1, 6 through 9, right? His teachings are the light. If we walk in the light, if we live our way according to Christian principles, as he is in the light, we have fellowship with one another, and the blood of his son cleanses us from all sin. Then in verse 8, it's like God basically says, look, I understand that you're going to sin at times. Verse 8, if we say we have no sin, we deceive ourselves and the truth is not in us. If you say you don't ever sin, you're a liar. God knows that Christians are going to sin.
1: Yeah, right? We're going to mess up.
0: It should never be a habitual practice, which is what some of the next verses and into chapter 2 talk about.
2: Yeah.
0: But God's aware of that. The church, you're not going to be perfect. If you go to a church that has issues, great. Saddle up and work hard and try to help other people, you know, and try to work to make that church help them reach the local community.
1: What they want to share is that we know that whether you're watching or listening, there's a lot of different faiths out there that are being preached, like tons of them. Like I grew up with in a small town, amazing people, but there were like, you know, different denomination down the road everywhere you went. And so we know that things can get really, really confusing. But what's so awesome is that God is not a God of confusion. And so if you look to his word, one verse I had actually pointed down whenever y'all were talking is 2 Thessalonians 2:15. So then, brothers, stand firm and hold to the traditions that you were taught by us, either by our spoken word or by our letter. So these guys had the Holy Spirit. Mm-hmm. They wrote this down as a pattern, like you said, so we can just follow it. So even though things get really, really confusing in this life, like at the end of the day, when you're in your bed at night looking up in the stars, and you know God made them, you know that if you're following this word, then you're okay.
0: Yeah.
1: And if you're doing the things it says to do.
0: When you talked about the word tradition, in the Bible, there's good tradition and bad tradition. Sometimes people hear the word tradition and they think, well, that's bad, or, oh, that's good. There are some religious groups that teach that they make the tradition. If you look in the New Testament, you see good tradition, which came from the apostles, their spoken word, their letter, right? So we have here, this is the apostles. The word means what's been handed over, handed down. So then you also have man-made traditions.
1: Yeah.
0: When a man, not inspired by God, makes a tradition, it's bad. When God makes traditions, we're supposed to follow them. You know, what does it mean to be an authentic Christian? That word, Christian, is a name. First Peter basically says, glorify God in that name which you're called. Some people think the name Christian is a bad thing. Mm-hmm. Isaiah 62, there's a prophecy. It says, the Gentiles shall see your righteousness, all kings your glory. You shall be called by a new name, which the mouth of the Lord will name. Now, if you flip all the way in your New Testament to Acts chapter 11 and verse 26, it's funny that they're called disciples before this point. Do you know that God didn't give them the name Christian until Jew and Gentile were brought into the church? Hmm. The church is made up of Jew and Gentile. God waits till they're both in to give them this name. And in Acts 11:26, the word there, let me just pull it up my Bible, Acts 11:26, the disciples were first called Christians at Antioch. That Isaiah 62 prophecy, they're going to be given a new name, was 700 years before this. They're given this new name. That word chrometizo means given by God. So God gives them the name Christian. We're supposed to glorify God in that name.
2: Right.
0: So as Christians, we're proud of that name. That name wasn't given in derision, as some people say, but God gave it to us. And it's beautiful because there's no longer Galatians 3:28, Jew or Gentile, right? I mean, in a sense, we're dealing with all kinds of stuff with race in this country. There's one race, Acts 17.
2: Yeah.
0: We are all, we just have different what amounts of pigment in our skin.
1: We all bleed the same.
0: That's right. And so we're all one race, one blood in the church.
2: All came from Adam and Eve.
0: That's right. And then Noah and his family. So there's neither Jew nor Gentile. We're all one in Christ.
2: That's right.
0: So that's why we love being Christians.
1: More. One thing I think I mentioned in an earlier episode was something I heard.
0: Got about 10 seconds. So.
1: Not really.
0: Yeah.
1: Oh, well, you know, hey. It's been a great talk.
0: You got to come back next episode to see what Tucker says. Thanks for tuning into the Authentic Christian Podcast, and we'll see you next time.

0: 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Start learning more about the Bible and why we're here, what our purpose is. Thanks for listening.
1: Jesus said, "He who believes and is baptized will be saved." But on a regular basis, people will object to the command to be baptized, saying the thief on the cross wasn't baptized, and yet he was saved. Dear friend, would you appreciate with me that the thief on the cross died before Jesus' death, burial, and resurrection? Romans chapter 10 and verse 9 says, "If you confess with your mouth the Lord Jesus and believe in your heart that God has raised him from the dead, you will be saved." The thief on the cross couldn't believe in the resurrection of Christ, because Christ had not yet even died.
2: If you're like me, you like hearing God's Word. It's important for us to be like the men of Psalms chapter 1 and meditate upon the Word of God day and night. That's why I want to tell you about a great monthly publication, the Gospel Journal. 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

0: joy deep.
1: Have you ever thought about what if there is no heaven? Really, what would life be all about? Where would we escape the sickness and the suffering and the pain and all the things that we deal with in this world? Well, the reason that heaven is such a great place is because we look forward to something better than what's here on earth. My name is Josh McCreary. I'm the preacher for the Ripley Church of Christ in Ripley, Mississippi. And I hope that you'll stay tuned today as we talk about the rest that is set before us and how we long to go to heaven when we meet God to be with Him in eternity.
2: The law of thy mouth is better unto me than thousands of gold and silver. And now, Josh McCreary, the gospel is gold.
1: There was a son who asked his dad, he said, Dad, why did God make my wife so beautiful, so kind, and such a good cook? Well, his father answered and said, well, son, that's easy, so that you could love her. So the son asked his dad, he said, well, Dad, tell me, why did God make her so ignorant sometimes? And the dad said, well, son, that's easy too. That's so that she could love you. You know, when you think about it, it doesn't take a rocket scientist to figure out the plain message of the Bible. Now, there are some difficult things in the scriptures, but to get the overall theme, I mean, really, you can either serve God and go to heaven and rest forever, or you can serve the devil and go to hell and have no rest forever. We began a three-part series of things set before us, and in this last part of this series, we're going to talk about the rest that is set before us. I want us to begin in the book of Revelation, chapter 21, verses 1 through 4, when God describes how that the church of our Lord will meet the Lord forever. And it says that she is like a bride adorned for her husband. And the Bible says that God will wipe away all tears from their eyes, and there'll be no more death, neither sorrow nor crying, and neither shall there be any more pain, for the former things are passed away. You think about what rest heaven will be like and how great and wonderful it will be. One of the main reasons why it will be so wonderful is because we will escape the sickness and the death and the sorrow of this world. But you think about a person who does not obey the gospel. What will eternity be like for that person? Well, the Bible describes this in Revelation chapter 14, beginning in verse 10, and he said, the same shall drink of the wine of the wrath of God, in the cup of his indignation, and they will be tormented with fire and brimstone in the presence of his holy angels and in the presence of the Lamb, and the smoke of their torment ascendeth up forever and ever, and they have no rest day or night, who worship the beast and his image, and whosoever receiveth the mark of his name. So you compare the life of eternity that people have when they serve God as opposed to those who do not. And he says, these people, they have no rest. You know, heaven is so great because people will rest forever. I think of a passage right now. It says, blessed are the dead which die in the Lord from henceforth, yea, saith the Spirit, that they may rest from their labors, and the works do follow them. I want to share with you a poem before we continue to our next passage here. And the poem says, Lord, I know this life is a test to see whether we will search for eternal rest. So help me, Lord, to seek things above and to offer you my life and my love. I vow to serve you every day and to lead others in the way. I pray I'll keep your commands and obey when no one else understands. I know by your grace the test will score me, and by his blood I will find the rest set before me. I want to ask you today, friend, are you covered in the blood of Christ? I pray that you are. And I hope today that when you think about serving God in this life, that you will look forward to that rest that is set before us. I want to read our text. It's from Revelation chapter 14, verses 12 and 13. And I want to give you 5 points from these passages here. And I hope that you'll try to rivet these points on your heart and your life so that you can look forward to that home in heaven. The Bible says, here is the patience of the saints, and here are they which keep the commands of God. And the faith of Jesus Christ, and I heard a voice from heaven saying unto me, write, blessed are the dead which die in the Lord from henceforth, yea, saith the Spirit, that they may rest from their labors, and their works do follow them. I want to talk about the patience. I want to talk about the promise and the place and the peace. and the performance. And these five things are found right here in Revelation chapter 14, verses 12 and 13, which is our text, talking about the rest set before us. Number one, let's talk about the patience. He said, here are the patience of the saints. What does that mean? Today in society, we think of patience and we think of, well, that person gets on my nerves, so I have to have patience with them. Or maybe my children are being disobedient, so I have to be patient with them. Well, it's similar, but the idea here, when he says, here are the patience of the saints, it literally means to endure or endurance. It's like running a race and you feel like you want to quit because your legs get tired. Well, in this instance, the word patience would be correct to say, I need to have the patience to finish that race. It's like enduring. So here's what he's saying. Here is the endurance of the saints and those who keep the commands of God. You know, I think about it this way, and I'm reminded of someone who said, Dad, where did I get my intelligence from? And Dad answered his son, and he said, you must have gotten it from your mother because somehow I managed to keep all of mine. Well, you know, I tell you, women are very smart in many areas and much smarter than men sometimes. But I will tell you this, friend, sometimes living together with family takes patience. Sometimes being in a marriage takes patience. Dealing with children takes patience. And being a Christian takes patience too. You know, you have to have endurance. I want to give you several different translations that use the same passage here. It says, here are the perseverance of the saints which keep the commands of God. That's one. Another one says, this calls for patient endurance on the part of the saints who obey the commands of God. You have another translation that says, God's people must learn to endure and they must also obey His commands. So you can see the idea there is really about endurance. I want you to go to 2 Corinthians chapter 1 if you have your Bibles and invite your attention there. And I want to just share with you this word patience and the idea of it. If you look at it in the original language, it's a combination of two words and it literally means an underdwelling or to dwell under. It is a combination of a preposition and a noun and it's under and dwelling. So here's what he says. Here is the patience of the saints. Here is the underdwelling of the saints, those who keep the commands of God. So picture this. You have a man who literally makes his dwelling under the commands of God. I want to ask you today, friend, is that you? Are you a person who has made your dwelling under the commands of God? You say, Lord, I will do anything that you want for me to do. Then I have to make my dwelling under God's will. That's the idea here. And those who have rest for all eternity are those who have literally endured unto the end and have kept the commands of our Lord. In 2 Corinthians chapter 1, Paul is writing about his great persecution that he experienced. And he uses this word endure. He said, I endured through it. And you look here and he says, whether we be afflicted is for your consolation and salvation, which is effectual in the enduring of the same suffering which we also suffer. So he said, if we've been afflicted, it's for you. We did that for you. We endured that so that you could remain faithful to God and so that we could remain faithful to God as well. Number two, not only do I see the patience of the saints, but I see the promise of the saints because he said, blessed are the dead which die in the Lord. He also said that they may rest from their labors. So you see the idea then. The promise is that they are blessed for all eternity and they will rest for all eternity. I'm reminded of a husband who took his wife on their 10th anniversary trip, he took her to an African safari. And at any rate, he was telling his friend about it. He said, you know, I took my wife on an African safari for our 10th anniversary. And his friend said, well, man, you know, you set the bar high. What are you going to do for your 20th anniversary? The man said, well, I guess I'll go back and pick her up. Well, You know, when you think about a vow that you make in marriage, you vow never, ever to leave or forsake that person. You think about the vow that you make to God. You say, when you obey the gospel, Lord, I will never leave you and I will never forsake you. You think about the vow that God made to you. God also has promised this in multiple places in the Bible. I think of Hebrews 13 right now in verse 6. He says, he has said, I will never leave thee nor forsake thee. So God made a promise to you and he will never leave you. The question you have to ask yourself and I have to ask myself is, have I remained faithful to my promise? God makes a promise, he'll keep it. He said you all are blessed if you die in the Lord. You will rest from your labors if you die in the Lord. But have I kept my promise? You know, the Bible says in Hebrews chapter 4 and verse 1, let us therefore fear lest the promise of being left us of entering into his rest, that any of us should seem to come short of it. Basically, God has promised it and it will always stay there. And if anyone breaks their promise, it would be us. So he says, let us fear lest the promise being left us to enter into his rest, lest we fall short of it. We've got to keep on going unless we fall short of his promise. You know, you move down further in the chapter in verse 9 of Hebrews 4. And he said, therefore there remaineth a rest unto the people of God. For he that hath rest from his labors, he hath ceased from his works as God did from his. So yes, the promise is there. And the Bible calls it an eternal rest. I want to share with you something that was made known by Abraham Lincoln in 1863 when he gave a speech to the United States. Now, I want you to think about the difference of today. He says, we've been the recipients of the choicest bounties of heaven. We've been preserved these many years in peace and prosperity, and we have grown in numbers, wealth, and power as no other nation has ever grown. He said, we have forgotten God. We have forgotten the gracious hand which preserved us in peace and multiplied and enriched and strengthened us. And as we have vainly imagined in the deceitfulness of our hearts that all the blessings were produced by some superior wisdom and virtue of our own. Intoxicated with unbroken success, we have become too self-sufficient to feel the necessity of redeeming, preserving grace. Too proud to pray to God that made us. It's so interesting to see what he said in 1863 and compare it to what we had. Abraham Lincoln said that they were too successful during that time. They had forgotten God. And you think about all the things that we have today. I want to ask you, friend, do you look forward to that promise to be with God, or have the things of the world, gotten you down and taken away your promise? Joshua chapter 1, God promised Joshua and said, there shall not a man stand before thee of all of your enemies. As I was with Moses, I will also be with you. I will not fail you nor forsake you. You know, you think about the promise given to Israel in Joshua chapter 21 and verse 43, which says, the Lord gave unto Israel all the land which he sware unto their fathers. They possessed it and dwelt therein. And the Lord gave them rest round about according to all that he sware unto their fathers. And there stood not a man of all their enemies before them. You think about what God promised to the people of Israel, and he fulfilled it word for word. He told them, I will give you rest. And in Joshua 21 and verse 43, he says that's exactly what happened. He gave them rest according to all that he swore unto their father. So if God promised them rest to go into the land of Canaan, why would he forsake his promise of your land of Canaan today when you get to heaven? Friend, God made a promise, but you have to have patience. You have to endure. Number three, not only do I see the patience of the saints, I see the promise of the saints, but I also see the place of the saints. Because in your text, he said, blessed are the dead which die in the Lord. That means you have to be in Christ. Friend, you can't go to heaven outside of Christ. You know what that means? You can't go to heaven outside of the body of Christ, the church. So many people today believe that you could just go to heaven any old way that you want to. But the truth is, in Ephesians 3 and verse 11, the Bible calls the church God's eternal purpose. In Acts 20 and verse 28, Jesus purchased the church with his blood. In Ephesians 5:23, it says he's the Savior of the body. So you think about the importance of the church today. You cannot go to heaven outside of Christ. That's what he means when he said, blessed are they who die in the Lord. You have to be in the body of Christ. That's where you contact his blood. John was born in 1917 in Brookline, Massachusetts. He attended school at Harvard University. He was the author of two books. One was his thesis at Harvard University, which was entitled, Why England Slept. The other was The Profiles of Courage, in which won him the Pulitzer Prize. He was the captain of a PT boat in World War II. He was decorated for his heroic rescue of the crew of his PT-109 after it was sunk. He was sunk and he was nominated by the presidency by Lyndon B. Johnson. It was his running mate in 1960. His platform was formed for this statement, we stand today on the edge of a new frontier. You may remember that man to be JFK, John Fitzgerald Kennedy. He was the 35th president of the United States. He was 43 years old when he became president, making him one of the youngest presidents of all time. While traveling through Dallas, Texas, November the 22nd, 1963, he was assassinated. You know, I wonder if he woke up that morning and he thought, you know what, I'm going to die today. I have an idea. He didn't think that. I wonder if Marilyn Monroe wondered when she woke up the morning of her passing and she thought to herself, you know what, I'm going to die today. I don't know really any people really in this world who say to themselves, today is going to be my day to die unless they take their own lives. What I'm saying to you today, friend, is you don't know when you're going to leave this world. I don't know when I'm going to leave this world. But the only way that you can be sure to be safe when you do leave is to be in Christ. The Bible says in Ephesians 1:3, blessed be the God and Father of our Lord Jesus Christ, who hath blessed us with all spiritual blessings in heavenly places in Christ. Are you in Christ today? If you're outside of Christ, friend, you can't have spiritual blessings because all spiritual blessings are in Christ. You think about this, if you move down in Ephesians chapter 1 to verse 7, he says, in whom, that is in Christ, in whom we have redemption through his blood, even the forgiveness of sins according to the riches of his grace. So if I'm outside of Christ, I don't have the forgiveness of sins. I don't have the riches of his grace. You see, today, people that are blessed when they die are those who die in Christ. Blessed are they who die in the Lord. In Ephesians 1:11, he continues the same idea, and he said, in whom, that is in Christ, in whom also we have obtained an inheritance, being predestined according to the purpose of him who worketh all things according to his own will. So you think about this, friend. If I am not in him, then what blessing should I say that I should receive on that day? Friend, I won't receive any. In fact, it will be even worse. Not only will I not receive a blessing, but I will be condemned for all eternity if I'm not in Christ. You know, Paul wrote to Timothy, a young preacher, and he said, therefore I endure all things for the elect's sake, that they may also obtain the salvation which is in Christ Jesus with eternal glory. A lot of people look at that and they just say, well, of course, salvation is in Christ. I mean, yeah, you have to go to Christ for salvation. But what they're not seeing is, what Paul is telling him is, salvation is in Christ, in the body of Christ. It's not outside of the body of Christ. Friend, if you're outside of the Lord's church, you cannot go to heaven. Jesus said, upon this rock I will build my church, and the gates of hell shall not prevail against it. Matthew 16:18. If I want to be protected from the gates of hell, then I have to be in the church where he said they will not prevail against it. You've got to be in Christ, friend, And I beg and plead with you today to make sure that you're not just a part of any church, but the church of the Bible. So today, I want to move on and talk about the peace. He said, blessed are the dead which die in the Lord, that they may rest from their labors. I'm reminded of a boy, he asked his friend, he said, what would you give me if I climbed Mount Everest? His friend thought for a minute, and he said, well, I think I would give you a push. Well, you got to watch out for some people, you know, you can't trust everybody. And think about this, friend. If you have a great accomplishment, such as obeying the gospel, some people would want to tear you down for that. But God, He wants nothing more than to give you peace. I mean, you think about all the things that God did so that you could rest for eternity. I mean, He had this whole huge plan to send His Son, and the Bible says the Lamb was slain from the foundation of the world, Revelation 13:8. So He had this plan from the foundation of the world to save your soul. That ought to give you peace. You know, I think about this passage. It says in the book of Jeremiah, from the least of them, even unto the greatest of them, everyone is given to covetousness, and the prophet, even to the priest, everyone deals falsely. They have healed also the hurt of the daughter of my people, saying, peace, peace, when there is no peace. You think about that. I mean, that's what we're talking about today. These false prophets were preaching peace, but God said, no, you're going to go into captivity for 70 years. And the false prophets, they're saying, oh, God wouldn't do that. Oh, He loves you. God wouldn't send you into captivity for 70 years. And Jeremiah's telling these people, no, God told you to repent. Because if you don't, you're not going to have peace. And the false prophets, that's what they're doing. They're prophesying, oh, yeah, there's lots of peace. But Jeremiah said, there is none. In fact, he told them why. He said, were they ashamed when they committed abomination? Nay, they were not at all ashamed, and neither could they blush. Therefore they shall fall among them that fall, and at the time that I visit them, saith the Lord, they shall be cast down. Now notice, thus saith the Lord, stand ye in the ways and see, and ask for the good paths, wherein is the good ways, and you shall find rest for your souls. But you know what they said in the next verse? We will not walk therein. Also, I set watchmen, saying, hearken to the voice of the trumpet. But they said, we will not hearken. They didn't want the peace that God was offering. They didn't want the rest that God was offering. God said, you find the good way where you'll find rest for your soul. And they said, no, we don't want that kind of rest. Friend, do you want God's rest today? You have to go to the good way. Seek the old paths. Go straight to the Bible and say, Lord, what do I need to do to go to heaven? The Bible says in Philippians chapter 4 that when you do that, the peace of God that passes all understanding will keep your hearts and minds through Christ Jesus. Number 5, I want to finish with this point. Not only do we see the patience of the saints and the promise of the saints and the peace of the saints, but you think about this, the performance of the saints. Because He said, blessed are the dead which die in the Lord, from henceforth, yea, saith the Spirit, that they may rest, notice, from their labors. They will rest from their labors, and their works do follow them. I want to ask you, what have you done? I've got to ask myself, what have I done for the Lord's service? You know, the Bible teaches that we will be judged by our works. A lot of people say, oh, there's nothing you can do to work your way to heaven. Well, there is. You've got to obey the commands of God. I can't work my own work. I can't just go to the nursing home and give to charities and do all these great things. No, but I do have to obey the commands of God. That's what the Bible's talking about when it says, I am judged by my works. You know, an African impala can jump up to 10 feet high and jump as far as 20 feet in length. I mean, you think about that. That's amazing how high and how far that animal can jump. But the weird thing about this animal is you can put up a 3-foot fence and that animal will never jump over that fence. You think, well, why? Because he can jump clear over the fence. I mean, he can jump 10 feet high and 20 feet in length. Surely he would jump over the fence. The African impala will not jump somewhere that he cannot see. So he cannot see over the 3-foot fence, and therefore he will never jump over it because he cannot see over it. A lot of people in this world are doing the same thing with their lives. They will not trust someone that they do not see, who is God. The Bible says, now faith is the substance of things hoped for and the evidence of things not seen. Do you have faith enough to practice what you do not see? We read about God in the Bible, we trust Him, we see the evidence of God in the world today, and we see the evidence that the Bible is from God, and we obey His commands.

does it not? Friend, it just did. In fact, John said God is going to compare the 66 books of the Bible to the book of life, and he's going to say, all right, did you obey this or did you not? Did you obey this or did you not? The dead are judged according to their works. He continues and he said, the sea gave up the dead which were in them. And death and hell delivered up the dead which were in them, and they were judged, every man according to their works. That's the second time he mentioned that in that passage. He continues and he said, death and hell were cast into the lake of fire and brimstone, and whosoever was not found written in the Lamb's book of life was cast into the lake of fire. I want to ask you, friend, are you in the Lamb's book of life today? When you die, could you say, I am dying in the Lord, in the body of Christ, the church that's found in the Bible? Not some denomination that was established by some man, but by the Lord who built his church. And he said, upon this rock, I will build my church, Matthew 16:18. Are you a part of that body today? I hope to conclude this lesson with this thought, friend. How do you enter that body? The religious world is so diverse on what to do to be saved. But the Bible says in Ephesians 5:23 that Christ is the Savior of the body. So I've got to find out, how do I get into that body? And you come to Acts chapter 2, which is the first day of the church. They said the same thing you're asking. In verse 37 of Acts 2, they said, men and brethren, what shall we do? Peter told them. But I want you to notice what he did not tell them. He did not tell them to ask Jesus to come into your heart and be your personal Savior. No. They already believed in Jesus. That's why they said, what do we need to do? He also did not tell them to say a sinner's prayer, because to be truthful about it, you can never find a sinner's prayer at all in the Bible. You know, that doctrine is only about 100 years old. That's not something that came from the first century. Billy Graham is the one who made it popular in 1935. So that's a new doctrine. You know, that's a foreign doctrine to the Bible. You can't find a sinner's prayer in the Bible. So the question is, what did he tell them to do when they asked, what do we need to do? He told them in verse 38 of Acts 2, repent and be baptized, every one of you, in the name of Jesus Christ for the remission of your sins, and ye shall receive the gift of the Holy Ghost. In verse 41, they gladly received his word. They were baptized, and the same day there were added unto them about 3,000 souls. They were added to something when they were baptized. What were they added to? Well, the Bible tells us in verse 47, the Lord added to the church daily such as should be saved. You see, Acts 2 is the place where the church began, and he told them, if you want to be saved, you've got to be in the church. Verse 47, they gladly received it. They were baptized into it. Verse 41, and in verse 38, he said, you've got to do something before. You've got to repent and be baptized for the remission of your sins. That tells me everything put together. I contact the blood in the body of Christ, and the only way to do that is to repent and be baptized into it. I pray that you'll obey the gospel, friend, that you will die in the Lord to rest with God for all eternity. May God bless you. Until next time, thanks for viewing.

If there is anything we can learn or you can learn from my story that I shared a few minutes ago, let's stick with two things. First, I like Tom Cruise. You may want to go and see his fifth Mission Impossible. It's on now. It's in the theaters. It's better than the first four. Second of all, I did not study my way out of the Islamic faith. And I did not reason my way into the Christian faith. What attracted me to the Bible and to what the Bible teaches was the goodness and the love and the beauty of God's word. We may be able to use

use that as a technique to share the gospel with non-Christians, including Muslims. Can you ever share the gospel with a Muslim? Yes, you can. I've been doing that for the past 5 years. In the thick of it in Dearborn, Michigan. Guess how many times I've been murdered because of that? You are more likely to die in a car crash than sharing the gospel with your neighbor here in the United States. And so when you, or if you want to share the gospel with your Muslim neighbor, you need three things: a motive, a means, and an opportunity. And no, we're not trying to murder anybody here. Before you ask, how can I convert my neighbor? How can I convert my neighborhood? The bad news, they have not yet invented that laser cannon that zaps people into becoming Christians. They are still working on it. You still need to do it the old-fashioned way. You still need to be patient. You still need to pray. You still need to love. And you still need to not be disappointed when you don't see results. And so before you ask the how, it is more important that you ask, why would I share the gospel with a non-Christian, Muslim or non-Muslim? Establish the motive before you move to the means. Here is the proper motive for you to share the gospel with your neighbor. When you share the gospel with your Muslim neighbor, remember that if they responded to that message of salvation and eternity, you would be stuck with them for all that eternity. Do you really want that or not? Because if you cannot stand seeing a Muslim in your neighborhood or in the grocery store, at Walmart, wherever, don't you share the gospel with them. There is 1,000 other unsaved, non-Christian people in your neighborhood who are not Muslims. Start with them first. Start with those that you sincerely love and have a burning desire to share the gospel with and to share the eternity with. The motive should be a burning love for the one that you are preaching the gospel to. The Bible tells us a story that teaches us how not to preach the gospel. The wrong way to preach the gospel to someone. The story is in Acts 16. We read in it that when the Apostle Paul was in his second missionary journey, he followed the Macedonian call and he crossed the Mediterranean Sea into the European continent to preach there. He arrived with his companion Silas to the first major city in Europe, and that is Philippi. They were walking around and they were followed, the Bible says, by a girl that had a spirit of divination that said, these two men are servants of the Most High God preaching to us the way of salvation. Did she say anything wrong? No. She called Paul and Silas servants of the Most High God. She called God the Most High God. She called the gospel the message of salvation. She was advertising the coming of the new preacher in town. I get happy when people advertise me when I come to churches and universities. Paul did not like that. We read in the Bible that Paul was annoyed with that. Okay, why would Paul be annoyed by somebody that was advertising him? And she did not say anything wrong. He turned to her days later and he said to the Spirit, I command you to leave that woman in the name of Jesus Christ. What's wrong with that woman was her motive. Her motive was not to save souls. She could not care less about the souls in Philippi. She wanted to cause troubles. She wanted Paul and Silas to be beaten up and imprisoned, which they were eventually beaten up and imprisoned. We read about that in the rest of Acts chapter 16. That, unfortunately, has been a common thing for people to go to the Muslim communities, demonstrate, burn the Quran, throw strips of bacon or something like that, and if anything happens, they would say, we've been persecuted because of our faith in Christ. No, this is not faith in Christ, this is foolishness.
Terry Jones, I think, one of those people who went to Dearborn, Michigan, and protested in front of the mosque. There is a group that came from California called the Bible Believers. They literally preached a pig's head to the Muslims in 2012. You can go online and look up the video of them coming with a pig's head standing in the midst of the Muslim festival of 2012, starting their preaching with, "You are following a pedophile. You are going to hell. Muhammad is a false prophet." Have you seen, or do you remember watching the third Die Hard with a Vengeance? Do you remember Bruce Willis when he was told by Simon the terrorist to wear that thing that said that thing and stand in the middle of Harlem? "I hate those people in Harlem." How did that go? The Bible Believers literally did that. They went in the midst of the Muslim ghetto, and that is Dearborn, and they did that in front of the cameras, and they were literally stoned by Muslims there. And they said, "Well, we are being persecuted because of the gospel, because of Jesus Christ, because of our love and righteousness." No, they did not have the wrong motive. They could not care less about the souls of Muslims. Jesus Christ commanded. That's why you preach. You are not preaching to offend anyone. You preach to save souls. And he said that we need to take the gospel and make disciples from among all nations, including Muslims, and baptize them in the name of the Father and the Son and the Holy Spirit. Doing that out of love. We are told to cause more people eventually to come to Christ and less people to come to Islam or to get out of Christ, like they have been doing when they lose their confidence in us because of the hate and the deception and the falsehood that we preach sometimes as a Christian community in the social media, for example. Fact, hate speech is bigger among Christian profiles in the social media than atheists. That's a fact. And you know this is not true, because God does not stand for hate. God is love. And Christ does not stand for deception. Christ says, "I am the way and the truth and the life." So we need to start acting like we are loving and truthful people, because we may be the only gospel that our neighbors may see in their lives. It is a matter also of a cultural influence. A strong evangelistic community influences the non-Christian community in its backyard rather than the other way around. You either stand fast for your Christian faith in love, or you or your family member will be converted out of Christ. Preaching is also a matter of national security. The spiritual warfare that we have is the spirit of this age. Wars in times past used to be fought between armies. Armies in uniforms versus other armies in uniforms. Nations used to declare war on nations. This is not happening anymore. This is not the case now. You don't know who your enemy is. He or she can be a member of your own household responding to a propaganda video. What have you planned to do against somebody who believes that if he blows himself on you, he would go to heaven? Kill him. That's what he's there for. The military part, not to say that it is not necessary, but it is not the only part in that equation, in that warfare that we have. Because there is a very obvious spiritual warfare that is moving the military warfare in today's world. By the way, Paul talked about that. We will mention that near the end of this presentation. When you establish the proper motive, when you have a sincere love for your Muslim neighbor, the love that desires to share the eternity with that neighbor, then you can start talking about the how part, the means part. First, do not fear. There is no reason for fear. The Bible uses three distinct words for fear. The New Testament in the Greek text, there are three different words for fear, because fear can be good or it can be bad.
there is a kind of fear that actually saves. Work out your salvation with fear and trembling, Paul says. That's the good kind. And yet there is a second kind that the Bible says in Revelation 21, that the fearful shall have their share in the lake that burns with fire and brimstone. There is a saving fear, there is a destroying fear, and there is a third kind of fear that is neutral. I'm afraid of dogs. That fear is neither saving nor destroying. The Bible uses a different word for each of these three kinds of fears. And it uses the same word for the destroying fear in 2 Timothy chapter 1, verse 7, when Paul tells Timothy that God has not given us the spirit of fear, that bad kind of fear, but of... And then Paul mentions three opposites to the word fear. Power, that's the opposite of fear. You are either afraid or you are powerful. You cannot have power and be scared at the same time, according to Paul, if you know your math. And love, love is the opposite of fear. Perfect love casts fear outside, John says. Don't say, I don't hate my neighbor, I'm just afraid of him. Because fear has to be with hate, has to do with hate, as Paul says. And a sound mind. You either have fear or you have a sound mind. One of the classics. Okay, it's The Godfather. The third movie, Godfather. The Godfather in the movie, what's his name? Michael Corleone says, do not hate your enemy. It affects your judgment. The Bible tells us a story in Numbers 13 about the first spy mission of Israel. When 12 children of Israel went to spy out the land. And they came and they gave a false report to their brethren. They said, we cannot do it. We cannot take the land. We are so small in their eyes, we look like grasshoppers. This is not true, because you know that the very next generation took the land and they did not look like grasshoppers in their eye. Why? They did not have a sound mind. Their mind was affected by the fear that they had. That was an issue 3,500 years ago. This is an issue today. People go berserk when they see a head cover. They go berserk when they see an Arab musical instrument, an Arab writing, a falafel restaurant. Why? I am an Arab man. I cook great Arab food. I play an Arabic instrument. And I live in Dearborn, Michigan, which is the Arab Chinatown. We'll be talking about that in a minute. My work is there. There is no reason for... By the way, the denominational world is doing most of the work there in Dearborn. I have taught so many Muslims the gospel for them only for them to call me a few weeks later and say, I have good news. I have become a Christian. Well, congratulations. Yeah, and I started attending the Assembly of God because they are next door to me. Why? Because we have been afraid of sharing the gospel with Muslims. We have succumbed to the lies that I will be talking about now and show you a few examples that were done there for a motive. And that motive, as I've been talking in the past few days, is to scare you and to scare the votes out of you. Many people ask, how can I start a conversation with my Muslim neighbor? Well, my answer is, you don't, they will. Do not assume that since they are not Christians, they don't have any faith at all. They have a strong, very old faith, and they are deeply rooted in it. They think they are following the truth, and they want you to convert to their faith. So you cannot complain that Muslims talk about Islam in season and out of season when you say, well, I don't have any opportunity to talk with my Muslim neighbor about the Christian faith. That should be a good thing when they start talking about Islam, because they indirectly give you the right to talk about Christ to them. Like I said, this is important. Do not lie. Being a Christian does not give you the permission to sin. Being a Christian does not give you the permission to shoot people at an abortion clinic. Yes, that's evil, but the response to that should not be with another evil. Being a Christian definitely does not give you the permission to lie.
How many of us have seen this or similar things on Facebook? Somebody posted that and said, this is in Dearborn. Advancement of Islamic agenda for America. Is that a thing? Allah be praised. They said somebody took the time to build a whole thing in Dearborn. America, we will kill you all and nothing you can do. If you believe this, I advise you not to go online because your credit card and social security information will be stolen. This was made by somebody that claims to be a Christian. I hope it's not Russia. I hope. Somebody who claims to be a Christian, shared by tens of thousands of people for the sole motive of raising hatred and fear against Muslims. This is not helping. This is, as you know, photoshopped, not real. And yet, you know how many people fall for that. Within the last year, the Muslim population of Dearborn, Michigan has risen 74%. It's actually 2%. Last Friday, the last remaining Christian church closed its door forever. There are actually more churches than mosques in Dearborn. By the way, have you heard in the news that Muslims said, let's ban bacon? You have not? Are you saying that what I see on the internet is not true? You're driving me crazy. Because this is shared by a Christian person, shared by tens of thousands of Christians. You know what that does? That makes us look like we are liars. A friend of mine, girl, daughter to two Christian parents, who told her, once you meet that Muslim man, he will slit your throat. She went to school in Ohio and met that one Muslim man that did not slit her throat. She fell in love with him. She married him. She converted to Islam. She traveled with him to Saudi Arabia. She's a Saudi citizen now. Why? Her family kept saying things like that. This is not helpful simply because it sounds right does not mean that you should go ahead and share these things when they are not true. Because that compromises our credibility as truth-seeking Christians. When you talk with your Muslim neighbor, with the right motive, with the knowledge of the basics of Islam, by the way, don't you pretend that you know anything about Islam. Everything that we learned in the past few days, when you talk with your Muslim neighbor, and that goes for Catholics and for Baptists and for Mormons and for everybody else, don't you pretend that you know anything about their faith. Steer the conversation in a way that makes you ask questions about Islam while boldly tell them about your Christian faith, which requires that you need to know your Bible. I live a daily encounter with the fact that Muslims respect a strong Christian who knows his Bible or her Bible more than they respect a friendly Christian who does not know his Bible. And when you have that conversation, remember that it can be tricky and there can be some misunderstanding. Because as you may think that you are there to save the Muslim's soul and that they should be grateful for that, they may think that you are being prejudiced against them. While you are talking about a faith, they may think you are talking about people. You are comparing a faith versus faith, Christ or Christianity versus Islam. They think you are comparing our guys and your guys. Make it clear for them that we are all human beings, equal human beings, on one side of that one absolute truth that we all need to follow. If you have, just like when you are assigned to a jury duty, if you have any prejudice against the one that you're preaching the gospel to, don't preach the gospel to that person. This would not be helpful. There always would be somebody that you sincerely love and are not prejudiced against, that you desire to save. Start with that person first. Stay away from political debates. America is a nation under God and not above God. Narrow down your conversation to the basics of faith. Because the debate, which by the way, as we have been saying,
Debates seldom convert people. If you make a list in your mind of everyone that changed faith, a denomination, for example, somebody who used to go to the Baptist church and now is going to the Presbyterian church, or somebody who converted from Islam to Christianity, or Catholic to Church of Christ, make a list of those people that you know in your mind. And next to that list, write the real reason why they converted. Somebody would say, well, I have studied and I found out that the Catholic faith is the truth. Yeah, the real reason why. You would know that most people convert because they say, we have found somebody who loves and accepts us. People look for love before they look for the truth. Beauty, goodness, then truth. And so, like I said, debates seldom convert people. Debates don't convert people any more than that politician that was debating the other politician from the other party and came to the point where he said, you know what, you're right and I've been wrong all along. I'm quitting my party and I'm joining your party. Do you remember that politician? No, that does not happen. Because people don't debate to follow and pursue the truth. They debate to prove you're wrong and I'm right. But when you have that opportunity to talk with your Muslim neighbor, narrow down your conversation to the three P's, three questions that start with the letter P. I'll be talking about that now. And make it personal, not generic. The three basic questions that you need to narrow down your conversation to. You can talk about the Trinity of God. You can talk about the divinity of Christ. The philosophical arguments are endless and they don't get you anywhere. Narrow down the questions to those three. First, the proof. Jesus is not the Son of God, Muslims say. God is not a Trinity. He's a unit, not a unity. That's what they say. Jesus did not die on the cross. That's what they say. Okay, all of that is in the Quran. My scripture says that Jesus Christ is the Son of God and that he died on the cross for my sin and that God is a Trinity. So narrow down your conversation to why should I believe in the Quran and not the Bible? Here is a Quran, here is a Bible. What's the proof of the Quran's inspiration? And sit back and relax. There is no answer to that, by the way. Literally, last year, I was taking a tour to a mosque in Dearborn where I asked the young imam. I felt sorry for him. He was so young, not well-versed in the Quran. I told him, why do you believe that the Quran is from God? He said, because it's written in Arabic. What does that have to do with that? They have different answers. Somebody would say, well, wasn't there an Old Testament? Wasn't the Old Testament replaced by the New Testament? Well, then the New Testament is replaced by the Quran because it came in a later time than the New Testament. And I would say if the chronological factor is the only factor here, then shouldn't we all convert to Mormonism? Because the Book of Mormon came after the Quran. And the second issue with that is that the Old Testament said that it would be replaced by a New Testament. Jeremiah 31:31. The days are coming, says the Lord, where I will make a new covenant with the children of Israel and with the children of Judah. The New Testament does not say it would be replaced with another testament like the Quran. Hopefully, you know the answer to the question, why do you believe that the Bible is from God? If you don't remember that, you can listen to or read the class that we took yesterday about the Quran or the Bible. The second question, the path. What's the path that you're taking now to ensure that you are a faithful follower of that specific faith? My Muslim friend, what are you doing? Does Islam answer this? We learned about the five pillars of Islam. So, okay, if I want to be a faithful Muslim, what should I do? A Muslim may say, well, if you only confess that there is one God and that Muhammad is his prophet, you are a faithful Muslim.
That's it. So I do not need to pray and fast and get ritually clean and abstain from... No, no, you have to do that too. Okay, how many requirements do I need to have to ensure that I am faithful Muslim? Literally infinity. Once you go to Islam, there would be countless requirements placed on you, and you would never be good enough. So my Muslim friends, are you praying enough? Are you fasting enough? Are you reading your scripture and memorizing enough of it? No. Because Islam, like Judaism, is a yoke of bondage, as the apostles say, that neither us nor our fathers were able to bear. Hopefully, you know the answer to the question, what must I do to be saved? That the Bible is the only book that directly asks and directly answers. Third, the promise. What does Islam promise you? Like we said, people don't follow faiths usually because they conclude that this is the true way to the supreme being, whoever he is, so that they would be rewarded. They don't do that. Some people go to church because they are following a girl that goes there. Some people enjoy converting to Islam to blow up stuff. Those who, especially in the Western world, when they convert to Islam and they travel to Syria to join ISIS. To be fair, we have seen that the Quran is bad. But the Quran usually does not make people that. It doesn't start with the person sincerely seeking God's will, deciding that the Quran is God's word, opening the Quran, deciding to do what the Quran says. Pray, check. Fast, check. Join an Islamic jihadi group and blow up stuff, check. And then that person becomes a terrorist. It doesn't happen that way. It starts with the person being evil in the first place, and then that person chooses radical Islam. Because that's also a motive why people convert to Islam, although not the most common motive here in the United States. My friend that I told you about in Saudi Arabia posted a video, shared a video made by an Islamic media group about the high rate of conversions to Islam in the American prisons. Now you know that this is not Islam, the Orthodox Islam that I came from. That's the Nation of Islam, which is an African-American political religious movement. Tens of thousands of Muslims are sharing that video. Praise God. People are converting to Islam. That's a good thing. I wasted 7 minutes of my precious time watching that video to see why did they convert to Islam. Not a single reason. Not a single spiritual reason, that is. They only said, because it makes us feel strong as a group in the prison. We feel vulnerable if we are not part of a group, and when we joined Islam, praise God, now we feel that we are part of a gang that can defend us. Hopefully, you know why you are Christian. And it's not because Christ is the only thing that you know in your life, but because, as Peter says, the end of our faith is the salvation of our souls. I'm a Christian because I want to be saved. I want to be forgiven. I want to go to heaven. Give your Muslim neighbor a copy of the New Testament. I have never given a copy of the New Testament to a Muslim and he was offended or she was offended. Ever. You may want to give them any literature that tells them about Christ that you trust is doctrinally sound. Now that you have established the motive and the means, we can go to the opportunity. The opportunity is there. And by the way, it's not just that you need to go and share the gospel with a Muslim. Do not ignore the fact that today we live in a world where Islam has revealed its true face and that Muslims have already walked out of Islam. It's so common, trust me, in Iraq today for people to be atheists or agnostics. That was not the case when I was a child. I was born and raised, as you learned, under the secular military dictatorship of Saddam Hussein, just like most of the rest of the Arabic world. And that gave the opportunity to the underground Islamic groups like the Muslim Brotherhood to tell them,
What's happening to you is because God is angry at you because you're not applying the Sharia law as the law of the land. So there was a whole generation in my time that was starving for Islam. We want Islam. We don't want secular leaders. 2003 came, Saddam Hussein was gone. That gave the opportunity to the Islamists to enter Iraq and to show the real face of Islam. 2,000 miles to the west, in Tunisia, the Arab Spring started in 2010 and spread like a wildfire to Libya, Egypt, Syria, Yemen. And now people are seeing what Islam is doing. The generation that is being raised now is different than my generation. They don't want Islam anymore. There would always be that Muslim that have lost a family member. Probably literally lost a member. Was disenchanted with Islam. Walked away from Islam. And that Muslim will see you. When they see you, will they see love or will they see hate? Will they see truth or will they see deception? Because many of them have already concluded falsely that Christ is as hateful as Islam. I might as well stick to my Islam because it's my Islam. For that, I will give the example of the doors that I have knocked when I graduated from Sunset International Bible Institute. Last hour, I talked about the time until I went to school. Well, I was the least expected student to be hired by any church. I am single. I don't have a home congregation. I am the new Arab refugee from Iraq. We had a substitute teacher from Rochester, Michigan, who came to me one time and said, "Do you have any idea how many churches up there in Michigan praying for somebody with your background to go and work with them?" I came to the United States to clean toilets, and now I'm speaking at polishing the pulpit. And for that, I would like to repeat the words of the Apostle Paul when he said that I thank Christ Jesus, our Lord, who has enabled me because he counted me faithful, putting me into the ministry. God counted me faithful. I have never been faithful. I am the least of his servants, the biggest of all sinners. Those who know me know what I'm talking about. And yet God honored me with the service of his word and the gospel of his son, Jesus Christ. Once I finished school, I moved to the Detroit area. Dearborn is the pink area, number 13. That has the biggest Middle Eastern concentration outside the Middle East. It has a lot of churches, no Church of Christ. Taylor, Michigan, the yellow part, number 14, has a congregation called Sunset Church of Christ. And so that congregation hired me, and I moved there, start working in America as a missionary on January 17, 2014, the Gulf War Memorial Day. I started working in America at the Memorial Day of the war between Iraq and America. I think God uses a Gregorian calendar. Number two here, that's the downtown Detroit area, and right below it is the Detroit River. Detroit is the only area in the United States where you can go to Canada by driving south, because south of Detroit is the city of Windsor. Dearborn is the home of the Ford Motor Company. Why does Dearborn have Arabs? Raise your hand if you are a Ford kind of person. Do you like Ford? Keep your hand up if you knew that Ford has been the largest employer of Muslims in the history of the United States. One man was like... Henry Ford was an anti-Semite. He did not like Jews. So he hired Arabs to get the Jews out of the city. And that was a century ago. Arabs have not been in Dearborn the day before yesterday. They are so old, they have their own museum. Because of that, Dearborn hosts, I would say, approximately 40% of the city's total population of 97,000 people are of Middle Eastern descent. This is the biggest mosque in Dearborn. Also, Dearborn has businesses and stores that have their signs written in Arabic as well as English. Funny thing, you know my kind of humor. The main train that goes around Detroit called the Detroit People Mover. In fact, I have a picture of it here. This one.
This is the track of the Detroit People's Mover, and it has a sign that says, "If you see something, say something," written in English and Spanish. Arabic is the second most spoken language in Detroit. Probably they thought that something was an Arab guy. Anyway, Dearborn also has two college campuses, the University of Michigan and the Henry Ford College, so it's a major city. Detroit also has a very decent Arab population there. That's why they have the signs in Arabic. Once I was there, I emailed my supporters, said there is a continuous need for people to learn English. So I asked for a Bible-based curriculum. The World English Institute provided me with cases of these books. They also, other people provided me with Bibles. This book called The Good News from God was written by the Outreach Church of Christ in Hamilton, Texas. I translated the book into Arabic. They printed out a whole case and they mailed it to me. So I had the Bibles and I had the curriculum. I went on a road trip with one of our elders advertising a free Bible study. A free English course. Was so scared, so bought into what the social media says about the Arab community in Dearborn, I did not mention the name of the church or the address. Do you want to learn English? Call Wissam at such and such number. So many people called. Only one family of six showed up. They would be the first people that I preach to or teach English using a loosely based Bible curriculum or English curriculum. A mostly Bible-based English curriculum. Taylor is 15 minutes away from Dearborn. That may not be too much for you, but not for Arabs. Most of them, recent immigrants, they don't have a driver's license. They don't feel comfortable driving out of Dearborn. They called me one day and they said, "This is too far away. We like you, but we cannot continue to come over." I had to knock on other doors, including I was referred to a ministry called the Crescent Project by a woman whose daughter married a Muslim man. I emailed that ministry and I introduced myself. I said, "I'm a recent graduate of Bible school. I'm an Arab myself. I have a heart for Muslims and I am looking for doors for opportunity." One of them emailed me and he invited me to attend a men's breakfast meeting on a Tuesday morning. Ever since then, I've been part of an evangelical underground community in Dearborn that knows the ins and the outs of the Arab community in Dearborn. Through them, I learned about an event called the Legacy Conference that happened in 2014. I had to pay the admission fee of $125 back then, 4 years ago. Fast forward, a few months ago, they had their second conference. They invited me as a speaker. For the first time, they had the first Church of Christ preacher there, and I had a table, and I had my books there. I had my own stand. Anyway, through that conference, I met the man who translated the Gospel of John that I told you about in my story, the one in the Baghdad market, the one who translated it into Arabic, is the man in the blue shirt sitting at the end of this table. One of the biggest evangelists in the Middle East, he's from Lebanon. He invited me to attend his course, the Engaging Islam course in Boulder, Colorado, where I learned and I was equipped to take the gospel to the Muslim community in the United States. The Church of Christ was not involved in any kind of work among Muslims when I arrived. The Church of Christ is now leading that work. Anytime any denomination wants to share the gospel with Muslims, they invite yours truly to deliver a bilingual message. Not only am I sharing the gospel with Muslims, I am sharing the true gospel in the turf of the denominational world, like I'm doing here at the Thanksgiving dinner organized by the Lutheran Church in Dearborn. I started to give courses on Islam in their neighborhoods. I started preaching the gospel to Muslims and the ministries there. By the way, I will be talking about, I'm still looking for my own building, like our own building that is affiliated with the Church of Christ. I started giving tours to visitors who want to see the work of the Lord in Dearborn and in Detroit. Taking those groups sometimes to mosques where we talk about Christ with the imams of those mosques. Anytime a speaker is invited into Detroit, a Christian speaker who speaks to a mixed multitude, guess who is invited to interpret that message? I became on TV, on radio, on newspapers. Even the international door was open when I gave Islam in Christ's Eyes in Edmonton. And they said that they started an outreach program for Muslims right after I left. Spoke in universities like Harding, was appointed by my own school as the adjunct assistant dean for the Arabic studies. Wrote books, as you know.
This is, if we can get this out here, this is a sample of the baptism of a Muslim woman, and you can hear the confession in Arabic, how the confession in Arabic sounds like. We don't have the sound for that, unfortunately. We had quite a few baptisms from among Muslims. Right now, we do not have our own building. I've been looking for a building in Dearborn for the Arab Christian ministry. That my dream would be, for this building, would be the first Arab-speaking Church of Christ in the United States. Dearborn has Arabs and whites. Whites don't know where buildings are, and Arabs would not tell you. And that's the struggle that I've been having in the past few years. So this may be one thing you may want to consider praying for. I would like to conclude our last class in our course with the words of the Apostle Paul from the book of Ephesians. And once again, this is an opportunity for me to thank the organizers of Polishing the Pulpit and that very beautiful girl at the congregation that I spoke at in Texas a few months ago that invited me to, or that asked me if I wanted to speak at Polishing the Pulpit. And I was looking at her, I said, yeah, what can you do about that? Well, I am speaking here now. So that was a humbling opportunity for me. Paul said in Ephesians chapter 6 verse 10, finally, my brethren, be strong in the Lord and in the power of his might. Put on the whole armor of God that you may be able to stand against the wiles of the devil. Verse 12. For we do not wrestle, and hence the title of my class, against flesh and blood. Folks, our battle is not against people. It is not against Muslims. It is against Islam. Islam is bad, as we studied. It is false. Muslims are good. Let's separate the people from the religion. Because our battle, as Paul says, and as we explained earlier, is ideological before it can be military. It is not against flesh and blood, but against principalities, against powers, against the rulers of the darkness of this age, against spiritual hosts of wickedness and the heavenly places. Verse 13, therefore take up the whole armor of God that you may be able to withstand in the evil day. Thank you so much for not seeing other greater classes and attending this class. I hope this course has been useful to equip you to show your Muslim neighbors the love of Christ and the truth of his gospel. And may God bless you.

Jupiter is the king of the planets in our solar system, being by far the most massive and larger than any other in the solar system. Jupiter is the fifth planet out from the sun and five times farther out than Earth, orbiting beyond the asteroid belt that divides the inner terrestrial planets from the outer gas giants. Although its distance from Earth varies throughout the year, Jupiter's enormous size allows it to still be one of the brightest objects in the night sky, brighter than any star. As such a bright object, Jupiter has a long history of being observed, but it wasn't until the invention of the telescope that Jupiter's true, stunning beauty and intriguing design became known. Jupiter's physical parameters are impressive. Its diameter is approximately 11 times larger than Earth's. Its mass is almost 2.5 times greater than Mercury, Mars, Venus, Earth, Uranus, Neptune, and Saturn combined. And due to Jupiter's monstrous mass, the force of gravity you would feel at the top of Jupiter's atmosphere would be about 2.5 times greater than here on Earth. This means that if you weigh 200 pounds on Earth, you would weigh 500 pounds on Jupiter. Now, Jupiter is a drastically different kind of planet from Earth. Earth is a terrestrial planet, meaning it has a rocky surface, and that defines the majority of its size. Jupiter, on the other hand, is classified as a gas giant. It has no visible solid surface, and its size is dominated by an extremely thick and dense gaseous atmosphere. Jupiter's atmosphere is composed of various layers of gas, preventing us from seeing very deep into the atmosphere. Even looking through a small telescope, you can see the outermost layers of Jupiter's atmosphere, and they're visible as distinctly impressive bands. The alternating light and dark colored bands are caused by the turbulent winds and the storms that stir up different varieties of gases, and they cause the clouds to rise and to fall to different heights. Probably the most recognizable and fascinating feature on Jupiter is its Great Red Spot. Named for its appearance, this giant oval-shaped storm in Jupiter's atmosphere has existed as far back in time as telescopes have been able to observe it. In many ways, this storm is similar in structure to hurricanes that we have here on Earth, but far more extreme and gigantic in proportion. It has a size three times larger than our entire planet and reaches wind speeds almost 400 miles per hour. The amazing turbulence of Jupiter's atmosphere is driven in part by Jupiter's rotation speed. While Earth takes 24 hours to make one rotation on its axis, the much larger Jupiter makes one rotation in less than 10 hours. This incredibly rapid rotation makes Jupiter the fastest rotating planet in the solar system, and it sets up the conditions for the Great Red Spot, along with other extreme atmospheric conditions. King of the planets, Jupiter is also a host to an impressive array of moons. More than 60 moons have been discovered orbiting around Jupiter. These moons vary in all shapes and sizes, from irregularly shaped moons only a few miles in diameter, to Ganymede, the largest moon in the solar system, one that is even bigger than the planet Mercury. Of all of Jupiter's moons, the most well-known are the four Galilean moons, Io, Europa, Ganymede, and Callisto. And these four moons are Jupiter's largest and even big enough to be visible in backyard telescopes. The extreme diversity of all the moons can easily be seen in these four examples. Io is a violently active moon with the greatest amount of volcanic activity in the whole solar system. Some of its volcanoes spew gases and vapors hundreds of miles above its surface. On the other hand, Europa is a world that is encased under a frozen surface. The largest moon, Ganymede, is a cold and rocky world with a diameter over 3,200 miles wide. And last of all, the darkest and the farthest out of the Galilean moons, Callisto is the most heavily cratered object in the solar system. Fire, ice, rock, and craters. Jupiter and its system of moons are an incredible testament to the existence
and functional complexity and fine-tuning of the laws in our cosmos. With its multitude of orbiting moons, having variation in size and scale and composition, the Jupiter system resembles a miniature solar system. Yet the same physical laws that maintain Jupiter's complex system also govern the larger arrangement of our solar system, and ultimately the cosmos as a whole. As we study this small-scale yet analogous system, we see that these celestial bodies demonstrate an intelligence behind the order in operation, and they attest to God's creative nature.

TVN Questions and Answers. We have this good question today. Why do we baptize in the name of the Father, Son, and Holy Spirit when in the book of Acts they always baptized in Jesus' name? That's a great question. You know, in the Great Commission, Jesus commanded his apostles to baptize into the name of the Father, the Son, and the Holy Spirit. But in the book of Acts, it never uses those words. In the book of Acts, it always says something like, in the name of Jesus Christ, or they baptized in the name of the Lord Jesus, or something like that. And so some people believe that we must follow the pattern, the wording that was used in the book of Acts. But friends, are we to believe that Jesus commanded his disciples to baptize in the name of the Father, the Son, and the Holy Spirit, but that they never did it? But they just decided we're going to disregard that? Friends, the fact of the matter is, what is commanded in the Great Commission and what was practiced in the book of Acts are the same thing. I want you to consider this passage with me. John 14, verse 26, Jesus told his apostles, "But when the Holy Spirit, whom the Father will send in my name," notice, the Holy Spirit, the Father will send him in the name of Jesus, he said, "He will teach you all things and bring to your remembrance all things that I said to you." See, there's perfect unity here. They're not speaking something different. They're speaking the same thing. The message of the Father, the Son, and the Holy Spirit were the same. In John chapter 5 and verse 19, Jesus answered and said unto them, to his apostles, "Most assuredly, I say to you, the Son can do nothing of himself, but what he sees the Father do. For whatever he does, the Son also does in like manner." Friends, numerous other passages could be given, but the short answer is this. They're the same thing. When a person baptizes in the name of the Father, the Son, and the Holy Spirit, or baptizing in the name of Jesus, they are the same thing. A person should not get hung up on this, because baptizing in the name of the Father, Son, and the Holy Spirit as given in the Great Commission and what was practiced in the book of Acts are exactly equal commandments to one another.

In the land of Uz, there lived a very patient man. Job was his name, and his fame had spread throughout the land. He owned 7,000 sheep, 3,000 camels too. He had 1,000 oxen, and so many things to do. Job had 10 precious children. He also had a wife. He had many helpful servants. Oh, how happy was his life. But one thing made Job different from other men in Uz. He loved God and did good no matter where he was. God was very proud of Job for doing such good deeds, because Job often helped the poor and those with special needs. But one day, Satan came to God to tell God where he'd been. God asked if he had looked at Job, a man who hated sin. "Does Job serve God for nothing?" said Satan to the Lord. "You have made him very rich and blessed him with great rewards. If you take away Job's blessings, he'll stop doing what is right. He will soon be doing things that are wicked in your sight." So God allowed cruel Satan to take away Job's joy. In a single day, Job's children died, and his riches were destroyed. Even though Job's heart was broken, he did not give up the fight. He kept on trusting God and continued doing right. But Satan wasn't finished being cruel to this poor man. So he talked with God again about another wicked plan. "You know Job only serves you, God, because he is not sickly. If you let me take his health, he will curse you very quickly." God knew Job wouldn't turn away from doing what was right. So he let the wicked devil take Job's health and all his might. Upon the skin of Job, painful boils began to grow from the tip top of his head to the bottom of his toe. He could not sleep at night because the boils hurt so much, and his entire body hurt whenever it was touched. So he sat in piles of ashes, feeling lonely and down, and he scratched the painful boils as he sat upon the ground. His three friends came to see him from many miles around to visit their poor friend who was sitting on the ground. Eliphaz, Bildad, and Zophar were Job's three caring friends who came to try and help poor Job be happy.

For many days, Job pleaded to be answered by the Lord. God heard his many cries and listened to his word. Then God began to speak to Job to help him understand that only God can rule the world and make it fit for man. God asked Job to explain how the stars stay in the sky. He asked him to explain how the soaring eagles fly. Could Job, as a man, catch the huge Leviathan? Could Job kill Behemoth or trap him in a pen? When God had finished speaking, Job bowed his head in prayer. He knew that he was wrong to question God's good care. But God was very happy with the patience of this man. So God gave him twice as much as he had when he began. Job had 14,000 sheep, 6,000 camels too. He had 2,000 oxen. Now there was more to do. Job had 10 more children. He still had his wife. He had many more new servants. Oh, how happy was his life. He had 3 more daughters who made his life so grand. They grew to be the fairest of all women in the land. Job lived for many years, watching his grandchildren grow. But he started getting old. It was time for him to go. So Job died a happy man, old and full of days. And God was very proud of Job for all his patient ways.

I believe any time we gather like this, we should consider who we are and where we are and what we're doing and how we're doing it. For if I did not believe this assembly was blessed by God and with His presence, I certainly would not be here tonight. I would be home playing with my great-grandbabies, I assure you of that. But I believe God is here. And I believe we should take more seriously our gathering in His name than we do from place to place. The Bible teaches in the book of Deuteronomy 31, beginning with verse 9, the Bible says the men and the women, the sojourner, were gathered, and the little ones. And we're told why, that they may hear, they may fear, they may learn, and they may observe. There is a lot to that statement, and I believe, according to the Bible, that's what we should be considering tonight. My lesson, as we'll get to it in a minute, concerning that these stones are for or were for a memorial. Remember and forget not. And it's based on Joshua 4 and verse 7. And I'll tell Brother Sidney in the beginning, don't worry if I don't start with my outline and you think I'm not going to get through it, because that outline and that manuscript is really a suggestion. Okay, I'll put it like that. But I will cover that material.

material. There's one thing, though, I want to mention on page 85, the first paragraph, number 2. There's a typo where it has the year 1446 and has 1400. It should be 1406. So that's a typo, and I wish you'd correct that. In 2 Timothy 3, in verse 16 and verse 17, the Bible teaches that every Scripture is inspired. Every Scripture is God-breathed. That I do know, and that I do believe. And as you see the slide, Jeremiah 1, verse 9, the Bible states that God had put words in these men's mouths, these inspired men. I believe every Scripture, I believe every word from God is His breathed words. I really do believe that, and I defend that. In 2 Peter 1, verse 21, holy men of God spake as the Holy Spirit moved them. These things came from God. And a Scripture that seems to be fading in the sunset today would be that of Colossians 3 and verse 17. That we need to get back to authority, and the Bible is authoritative. And it is our standard for all things. And when I say that, I believe the Bible, and I use the American Standard Version. I believe that that Bible and the King James, I believe from the manuscripts we have God's breathed words. As we go to the Old Testament, the New Testament, 39 in the Old, 27 in the New, 66 books in all, 66 letters. And as we know that when we find those 1,189 chapters and 31,102 verses, and there are some 773,746 words and 3,566,480 letters, and my faith, my total faith is in those things. Our text is Joshua 4 and verse 7. Then you shall say unto them, because the waters of the Jordan were cut off before the ark of the covenant of Jehovah, when it passed over the Jordan, the waters of the Jordan were cut off, and these stones shall be for a memorial unto the children of Israel forever. Remember and forgive. See in the lesson as we go forth. It's a reminder of God's goodness and His mercy and His grace, His kindness, His sovereignty, His might, His power. All these things are brought together in that one verse. These stones were for a memorial. Remember and forget not these stones. The manuscript that I submitted had an introduction. As you can see, remember the Ark of the Covenant. Remember what God said. Remember that God exists. And remember to teach the next generation. And there was a conclusion. A very simple outline. I have been asked, and Brother Jimmy knows me probably as well as anybody in here besides my wife. I have been asked many times, Brother Ken, what is the most profound thought you've had? I don't have profound thoughts, my little simple mind. But if I had one, it would be this. And that is, Jesus loves me, this I know, for the Bible tells me so. I cannot fathom that. And by the grace and the mercy of God and through His inspired Word, we shouldn't be like the man on the slide, Jeremiah 44 and verse 16. As for the word that thou hast spoken unto us in the name of the Lord, we will not listen to thee. I hope that's not the case tonight. In the book of Genesis, chapter 1 through this present day, there have been, according to the Bible, 5,975 years to go by. From Genesis 1 to the giving of the law, there's 2,513 years. From the giving of the law to Christ, there's 1,446 years. And from the time of Christ to now is 2,016 years. That equals to 5,975 years. And the Bible keeps excellent records. As a matter of fact, the Bible states in 1 Kings 6 and verse 1, that in the 480th year after they came out of the land of Egypt, which is the fourth year of King Solomon. Well, we all know the fourth year of Solomon is the year 966. And when you add 480 to that, what do you have? You have 1446. You can start frontward, backwards, in the middle, or whatever, and you cannot violate God's law concerning the things that He put in His book. There are no such thing as useless verses in the Bible. Add thou not to His word, lest He reprove thee, and thou be found a liar. Proverbs 30 and verse 6. And the Bible states in Revelation 22, verse 18 and 19, to not add nor take anything from this book. Revelation, yes, but the whole Bible, we cannot tamper with it without severe consequences.
And then you'll notice the man who's doing his study, and study to show thyself approved unto God. My preaching brethren, and those of you young men and older who want to begin to preach and who are preaching, here is the key. You don't need a man from California to come in here and lecture you on how to preach or how to gain knowledge. If you want a simple formula to gain Bible knowledge, here it is. You study and you study and you study and you study and you study some more. There are no shortcuts. I love what Elisha said when Elijah chose by the power and the knowledge of God to be the next prophet. Elisha said, I want a double portion of Elijah. Do you think it's by accident that Elijah performed 7 miracles and Elisha 14 in the Old Testament? He said, I want to be twice the prophet. Oh, Elijah was. I wish these young men would come out and say, Ken, I want to be twice the preacher you are, and I'm going to be, which wouldn't be a great feat. But still, I hope they say that. I'm sure Elijah almost swallowed his false teeth if he had any. I want to be twice the man you are. I want to be twice the preacher you are. Ephesians 1, verse 3 and 4. The Bible says in Ephesians 3, verses 9 through 12, that before the foundation of the world, God purposed to give us the church. Before God made the first red bug, the first goldfish, the first baboon, before He made the first apple tree, He promised to give the church. How many of us are really, really impressed by that and appreciate that? That's what we have. In Galatians 4:4, in the fullness of time, God sent forth His Son, born to woman, born under the law. I have 14 pieces of the Bible cut up that equals to the Bible that we now have. And I believe that it's important. And I'm not going to take a great deal of our time. I just want to hit the high points, as it were. When you have Genesis 1 through Genesis 5, you have 1,656 years to go by. If you want the date, it'd be 3960 to 2304 according to the Bible. From Genesis chapter 6 through Genesis chapter 11 verse 26, you have another 427 years to go by. In other words, you have 2304 to 1877 according to the Bible. From Genesis 1 through Genesis 11, you have 2,083 years that this old earth has stood out of the 5,975 years. And then from Genesis 11, verse 27, through the end of Genesis, chapter 50, verse 26, you have 215 years. This is when you should study the book of Job. And then what you have, if you want the years, 18, we would say 77/76 to 1661 B.C., and then when you go to Exodus 1 through Exodus 12, verse 36, you have another 215 years that equals to the 430 years, Exodus 12, verse 40, 1661 to 1446. And now when you come to Exodus 12, verse 37, through the end of Deuteronomy 34, verse 12, only 40 years go by, 1446 to 1406. That's what the Bible teaches. And then our study, the book of Deuteronomy, takes 7 years to 24 chapters. And it is 1406 to 1399 B.C. How do I know that? There are no useless verses in the Bible. And then, as we all know, here's old Moses, and he preached this month-long revival to the second generation before they crossed Jordan. And that's our study in Joshua 4 and verse 7. And before they cross over to Canaan, they go across Jordan. And you know, when they get across Jordan, they're now in the promised land. They divide the land, supposed to drive the enemy out. They didn't do their job. They bellyache, moan, and cry to God. First, the Bible teaches in Judges 1 through 1 Samuel 8, God sent 15 judges, if you will, military leaders, that took the span of 349 years. When you read these things, it's not by accident. 1399 to 1050. And then in 1 Samuel 9 through 1 Kings 11, you have the United Kingdom when they were united, 120 years, 1050 to 930 B.C. It's a fact that the kingdom divided in the summer of 930. They had three great kings, Saul, David, and Solomon, each ruled 40 years each. But then, when Solomon died, we know the kingdom divided.
And the Bible teaches plainly that that was between the year 930 and the year 586. Jerusalem was devastated, including the temple, on July 18, 586 B.C. 344 years go by. And when the nation divided, each one of them had 20 kings. Oh, I know, Brother Billy, that a lot of books will tell you that Israel had 20 or 19 and Judah had 20, but I believe there's 20 in each. There's no cogent, logical reason to leave Timnah out of the list of kings of Israel. But then we all know about the captivity. When here the God of heaven had so ordained because of Judah's disobedience, worse than Israel, Israel's carried away, never to return in the year 721 by the Assyrians. They became these Samaritans. Read 2 Kings 17. This is when God sent the prophets. It's when the nation divided. He sent Isaiah, Jeremiah, who wrote Lamentations, Ezekiel, Daniel, Hosea, Joel, Amos, Obadiah, Jonah, Micah, Nahum, Habakkuk, and Zephaniah. To either Israel, Judah, both, or to the enemies about them. But we have the captivity that we call 70 years. It's really not a literal 70 years, as you Bible students know. It's clearly taught through archaeology, chronology, history, and the Bible that in April of 605, Daniel was in the first carrying away. In the year 597, in March, the second carrying away. The third carried away was in July 18, 586. Nebuchadnezzar comes back in, devastates Jerusalem and the temple. But in 605, in April, that's when the captivity started. It is a fact that Babylon fell on October the 10th, 539. Do the math. That's only 67 and a half years. It's around number 70. But they do return from captivity. Three different groups, as we all know. It was really the year 538 because they fell on October the 10th, 539. And Ezra 7 verse 9 says, it took them 4 months for this 49,942 people to go back to rebuild the temple. So add 4 months from October, you got the year 538 B.C. From 538 B.C. to the year 431 is their return, 107 years. This is according to the Bible. That's why we have Ezra, Nehemiah, Esther, Haggai, Zechariah, and Malachi. They talked about their return. And then from the 431 B.C. until the book of Matthew is what we call the silent years. It's really not silent because Daniel 7 through 12 discusses a lot of things that happened. What a great book we have. Let me challenge you with this, as some of you know. When you read the book of Ezra, chapter 6, verse 15, the temple is rebuilt in the sixth year of Darius. That's the year 515 B.C. But when you come to chapter 7, you've got Artaxerxes ruling, and verse 7 says, in his seventh year, which is the year 457. What happened to these 58 years between chapter 6 and chapter 7? There's a whole king that's missing. The king that we find in Esther. Smyrnus, who ruled 21 years. If you take the book of Esther and slide it between chapter 6 and chapter 7 of the book of Ezra, it all fits together like a puzzle. What a great book we have. I love Psalms 119, verse 89. Forever, O Jehovah, thy word is settled in heaven. I love Hosea 4, verse 6. It was used today earlier by Billy. When it says, my people are destroyed for lack of knowledge. But listen to verse 1. There's no goodness, there's no truth, there's no knowledge in the land. My people are destroyed. Now look at verse 9. Like people, like priests. Go to chapter 8 in verse 9. The people have ran to Assyria like a wild ass. When you have no authority from God, you're like an animal out of control. There's no restraints. I love this old gentleman where he says, yep, them thar scriptures still read the same. I can understand that. I think a lot of preachers need to be more like Ernest T. Bass and not chew their cabbage twice. They ought to say what they want and say what they mean to start with. They take 6 months to try to tell you that's not what they said, that's not what they meant, and they even mess it up even more. Well, just say what you mean. Our introduction, as we've already mentioned, a memorial for all generations. The date is 1406 B.C. It's 2513 years from Genesis 1 verse 1.
You say, why are you mentioning all these dates? That's confusing. God put them there for a reason. And then they stand on the brink of the Jordan River. As we all know, this second generation, mom and daddy died off because they doubted, they complained, they murmured, they griped. Moses preaches a month revival, the book of Deuteronomy. They cross over and the stones are placed. 40 years have passed since they crossed the Red Sea. Think about that just for a minute. The Army Corps of Engineers has estimated that when they crossed the Red Sea for those 40 years, every day, not counting what the animals would eat and drink, they had to have 4,000 tons of firewood. They had to have 1,500 tons of food and 18 million gallons of water, Brother Robert. Now, do I believe that God provided? Yes, I do. I believe in the greatness and the power of God. We all know they could have entered in within 38 years. Deuteronomy 2, verse 7 beginning, God turned them out, about to that generation died off, thus to make the 40 years. Time's getting away from us. We've got to hurry. This is one piece of God's beautiful story. When it talks about these stones are for a memorial to remember God and forget Him not of what He not only did for those people, Romans 15, verse 4. These things were written for our learning and our admonition. We find comfort and hope, and we need to apply. We hear this a lot and often at Bethel where Jimmy preaches, and that's where we attend. You see, Jimmy's not only, quote, my preacher, but he's an elder. I work under Jimmy. And we hear this all the time. It's one piece. John 3:16. For God so loved the world that He gave His only begotten Son, that whosoever believeth in Him should not perish but have everlasting life. That is a one verse commentary on all the Bible. This is what the Bible is about. Ephesians 1 verse 3 and 4. Ephesians 3 verses 9 through 12. My friend, this is a fulfillment of God's great plan and scheme for mankind. And when He says these stones, that was one piece of the puzzle. It certainly was. And you see that puzzle, when it was put together, we'd read Matthew, Mark, Luke, and John. It takes 33 years. I'm convinced that the book of Acts is 29 years. And I'm totally convinced that from Romans through Revelation, another 34 years. I believe the New Testament covers 96 years. The Old Testament covers 3,959 years. There's 4,055 years in the Old and New Testament that's covered. But I believe the whole scope of the Bible is the coming of Christ, going to the cross, shedding His blood, and purchasing the church. That I know. And if that satisfied God, and it did, Romans 3, verse 24 and 25, brethren, why are we not satisfied with it? Why are I not denominational friends and neighbors satisfied with it? How dare I, Ken Butterworth, to even suggest that the church is not important when it cost Jesus all of His blood, Acts 20, verse 28. You read 1 Kings 8, the dedication of the temple, when there was 20,000 oxen, 120,000 sheep slaughtered. All that blood couldn't wash away one white lie. Not one sin could it wash away. What can wash away my sins? Nothing but the blood of Jesus. In Luke 8, verse 11, the seed is the Word of God. And I submit unto you, when we plant this seed into the hearts of men, we're going to get exactly what the pattern has always brought forth, and that is the one true New Testament church, the Church of Christ. It is His bride, and I'm not ashamed to say that. We have brethren now that want to take the names off of the building, off of the bulletin, let them take it off. There's not a denomination on the face of God's green earth that has a scripture right to exist. Am I trying to be mean and cruel? Not on your life. But brethren, I'm convinced that no one will ever be converted and become a member of the Church of Christ until they first of all realize they are wrong and they need salvation. You can't go along with error and convert anybody. Have people found a better church? Well, see, one of us is wrong. I saw just recently where there's now some 60,000 different denominations in the United States. Why, two would be too many. There is but one, as you've already discussed many times this week. One of us is wrong. You know what our denomination of friends and some of our brethren are really saying, Brother Sidney? They're saying, God, You didn't know what was best for me. God, I have found a church that
You know, without the one drop of Jesus' blood and what he went through, he was foolish. God, I know something you don't know. God, I have found something that pleases me a lot more than what your plan ever thought about pleasing me. That's exactly what they're saying. And that is a shame indeed. We got to have a point in the outline about remember the ark, because it's in that text. When you read Joshua chapter 4, it's in our text, the Ark of the Covenant. Time certainly would not allow. But as we go back to Exodus 16 and Exodus 25 beginning, as we go to Numbers 4, Numbers 17, Deuteronomy 10, Joshua 3, 1 Samuel 4, 5, 6, 2 Samuel chapter 6, we have the story of the Ark. We all know that in Numbers 4, verses 1 through 15, 16, God had reminded them that when these priests carry the ark by staves of acacia or shittim wood, that box that was 4 feet by 2 feet by 2 feet, made of acacia wood overlaid with gold. In it was the Ten Commandments, Aaron's rod that budded, and the golden pot of manna. And God says, I want you to carry it with staves. Don't you touch my holy box. We all know when they're fighting the Philistines took it, kept it for 7 months. They decided they better get rid of it because plagues come upon them. And yet, the Bible says the Philistines made a new utility cart and got 2 milk cows to carry that ark. Well, after 20 years, when David wanted to retrieve the ark, read 1 Chronicles 15, verse 1, 2, and verse 15. Really 12 through 15. When David decided to go back and get the ark and get it back home, what'd they do? They got them a new utility cart. The Jews got them 2 cows. Put that ark on that thing. And we remember the story in 2 Samuel 6 where the oxen stumbled and Uzzah stayed the ark from falling and God killed him just like that. And the Bible says David was afraid of God, verse 9, 2 Samuel 6. Let me tell you something. If you read the text, David was out front leading the parade when the ark was coming in. He was leading the parade. He should have been afraid of God. In 1 Samuel 6:19, the Bible says 50,070 people died just for looking in the ark. Brother Jimmy, I get tickled sometimes about you watch TV, some of these shows. I saw one recently. They said the reason that people died because they touched the ark or looked in it, they said aliens from outer space came in and implanted an atomic device in that box. That's what they said on TV. What fools? Remember what God said. I wish we had a lot more time, but Genesis 1 through 11, 40 times the Bible states, and God said. Oh, I walk in this building. I'm telling you what, I hear Tom House preaching, and he says, God said, I know I'm in the right place. I want to know what God said. Remember God's words. Romans 3:18, there's no fear of God before their eyes. Someone mentioned this morning, I don't know if it was Billy, I don't know if it was Garland, that people get mad at the preacher when they preach the truth. Don't get mad at me. Get mad at the one who told you error. God said. Oh, Isaiah 40, verse 30 and 31, sometimes God wants you to run, sometimes He wants you to walk, sometimes He wants you to fly. Wait for God. Jeremiah 22, 29, O earth, earth, earth, hear the words of Jehovah. Chapter 23, verse 29, God says, my word is like a hammer that breaks rocks in pieces. Preaching I hear this day and time wouldn't break a toothpick. They're not preaching enough Bible to fill up a thimble. They're not preaching enough Bible to, you know, to save a sick red bug. They apologize for truth. Look at Lamentation 1, verse 12. Is it not anything to you to pass by? To see this city and the temple in such disarray and destroyed? Brethren, don't we care what's going on? Look at Daniel. There is a God in heaven, chapter 2, verse 28. He's able to deliver, chapter 3, 17. And He rules in the kingdom of men, chapter 4, verse 25. Look at Ezekiel, chapter 44, verse 23. He says the preacher should make a difference between the common and the holy and the clean and the unclean. Go back to Isaiah 56, verse 9 through 12. God said the preachers of His day, Isaiah's day, were blind, dumb dogs that wouldn't bark and they loved to sleep.
We got preachers that's barking like a little sissy fife. They need to be barking like St. Bernards. They need to be bellowing out God's word. Hosea. We mentioned that already more than once, but people are destroyed for lack of knowledge. You want a good sermon? Here's your quick one. Not that you need it, brethren. But it says they were destroyed for lack of knowledge. Chapter 4, verse 6. Chapter 5, verse 5. Their pride took over. Chapter 6, verse 4. They stopped doing good. Chapter 7 and verse 8. They mixed themselves with the world. Chapter 9, verse 9. They became deeply corrupted. Chapter 11 and verse 2. It says they were bent on backsliding. And chapter 13, the whole chapter says they went into idolatry. Why? Because they left the word of God. And all through at the Old Testament, these prophets, yes, we need to immerse ourselves in a study of the prophets and preach like they did. They couldn't be bought or sold. They didn't worry about wearing the latest fashions, or they didn't worry about, you know, pleasing the somewhat or bowing down before a paycheck. Not on your life. That, like old Amos, he taught all the women a bunch of cows, chapter 4. He wouldn't laugh halfway through one of our Bible classes. He called the men a basket of stinking, overripe fruit, chapter 8. And then chapter 9 called them a bunch of foreigners. He would not last a third of the way through a Bible class. I love it though, when old Joel said in chapter 3 and verse 14, multitudes, multitudes in the valley of decision, quickly. We also made a point in the book that God exists. God spent 20 verses in Isaiah 41 to show He does exist. And verse 21 means a lot to me, where He says, "Now Isaiah, you tell these people to prove that I don't exist." Now that's the way I go about it. I know God exists. I saw a survey recently that said more young people now than ever do not believe in God. We have more fools than ever. Chapter 14, verse 1 of Psalms, if that be the case. Exodus 20 and verse 7. Don't take the Lord thy God's name in vain. Don't waste His name. Remember God's name. Isaiah 45, verse 5, 12, and 18. God says, "I'm the one true God who made it all, and besides me, there's no other." Genesis 1, verse 11 and 12. "Ever what you put in the ground," He says, "that's what's going to come up." Brethren, you can't take a goldfish and a silverback gorilla and come up with a puppy dog to save your life. You can't do that. And you can't take this book and plant to the hearts of man and get a Muslim. It is impossible to get a Muslim. You've got to plant the Koran. You can't take this book and make a Catholic. To get a Catholic, you've got to plant the catechism in their hearts. You can't get a Presbyterian out of this book. You've got to plant what John Calvin started in 1536 in Geneva, Switzerland. You can't get a Presbyterian out of this book. You can't do it. What God said. This is serious stuff. Do you know why? Do you know why you men don't blossom out like an apple tree in a spring or grow fur like a fox? It's not the way God made you. Why don't you women lay eggs to hatch out your babies? That's not what God said. Why do skunks stink? Oh, like mama and daddy skunks stink. Yeah, they stunk. But because of the way God made them. If you want to produce skunks, you get two skunks, a male and a female, not a male and a male and a female and a female. That's what it takes. Number 4, quickly. We saw in the book that we need to teach the next generation. Remember God's church. Remember His church. Judges 2:10, there arose another generation that knew not God. You know who these people are. The ones that Moses preached to for that whole month in Deuteronomy before they crossed over Jordan. Because He's telling them, this is what your mom and daddy failed to do. Now you need to do this. Judges 2:10 are their children. They fell their children. 1 Corinthians 10:7, the children sat down, or the people sat down to eat and drink, rose up to play. I'm afraid that's what we're doing now. I'm surprised, Brother Sidney and brethren, that we don't, when a person goes in this watery grave of baptism, that we don't have a ball uniform and a donut and a sandwich waiting on them and say, this is what the church is all about. That's not what it's all about. It is not. That's all this generation knows. They don't hear plain Bible, simple truths anymore. Oh, you can get 3 busloads if you're going to go to Six Flags or watch a puppet show or feed them popcorn and peanuts. If you're going to entertain them and please them and brag on them and put them on a pedestal and say you're entitled. How many busloads you see of them coming to a revival?
in Alabama, Tennessee, or Florida. You don't. I still believe, and I know I'm going to get in trouble. That's okay. I got broad shoulders. I still believe one of the biggest problems of the church is twofold. Among being ignorant of the Bible and not fearing God, I believe it's modern versions and youth directors. Now, I tell you, I believe that sincerely. Psalm 71, verse 18. Lord, when I am old and gray-headed, forsake me not till I've told the next generation of thy strength and thy might. Brother Sidney, I've reached it. I can't believe. Look in the mirror of shaving now. See my granddaddy. I've got great-grandchildren now. I want to teach the next generation. I want them to find the church that I found in 1966 when I was 20 years of age. My wife taught me the truth and I was baptized for the remission of my sins to become a member of the Church of Christ. I want our young people to know that. Jeremiah 6, verse 16. That we should ask for, stand, and walk in the old paths. If we fly around here in spaceships, it's not going to change the gospel. It's not. When's the last time you seen an old-fashioned granddaddy? He's down here getting some type of weird haircut and getting it colored, putting on his Bermuda shorts, and he's got all this jewelry and pierced parts, and he thinks every teenager looks at him wants a date, and he's a granddaddy. When's the last time you seen an old-fashioned grandmother? Now, we've got them here, and I thank my good Lord for them. Somebody said the last time they saw one, here it is. Said, we don't anymore. They got on $1,000 worth of makeup, $10,000 worth of jewelry. Their hair streaked in 14 different colors. They down to tanning booth to get a tan to put on a bikini to go to the beach. Hadn't made a biscuit in 10 years. The last one they did make, they threw it out the window, hit a dog in the head and killed him. We don't have old-fashioned grandmothers anymore. We don't have old-fashioned granddaddies. Our teaching, our preaching, our attitude has gone berserk. I look at these ladies tonight, and I just appreciate y'all so much for your Christian ladyship, the way you're dressed. I think Jimmy Sidney may know it, but Bethel not long ago, and I mean this, I go from place to fill in to preach, and I honestly tell them, I say, sometimes I really believe I'm at Kentucky Fried Chicken. All I see is breasts, legs, and thighs, and it's sickening, it really is. And these boys need to learn how to dress, pull their pants up, quit showing their belly buttons and their underwear. And we need to tell that little darling daughter, go in that house and put some clothes on. And young man, you get a haircut. I'm not going to argue with you a week. And you take those rings out of your eyebrow. And you're not going to tattoo your bodies up. Well, see, no, we may run them off. Or, oh, you're going to hurt somebody's feelings. But we don't mind hurting God's feelings. Teach the next generation. Remember, and this is a summation, remember God's old time religion. That's a summation of these stones, what God had done, and we should remember and forget not. Acts 2 is what we need to go back to, not the restoration. What good the restoration did, fine, but I'm going back to the pattern. I'm going back to Acts 2. I think so, John 18:34. Do you know for yourself, John said, did somebody else tell you about me? That's what the statement Christ made. We have too much Apple of Eden religion, thinking it's in the Bible when it's really not. Too much Brill Cream religion. My age knows what Brill Cream is. You know, a little dab of dew. You remember that commercial? Or microwave religion, just instantly, here it is, you know. Cafeteria religion, pick out what you want. Remember God's old time religion, Jeremiah 2:36. Why gaddest thou about so much in trying to change thy ways? The church doesn't need changing. We need to change people and their attitude and their heart. Keep the world out of the church. Never give out, never give up, never give in, and never turn back. And we've all seen, I'm sure, this old crane or bird, whatever it is, that frog in its mouth, and that frog is holding on through his throat and said, big boy, you just think you got a meal. As long as he holds on, he won't be swallowed. Brethren, hold on. Don't become the newest denomination in Pensacola, Florida. We don't need that. Many people are in Christ, but I don't think Christ is in them. Sometimes read Galatians 4:19. The only time in the New Testament that word is used, formed. Let Christ be formed in you. As a baby grows in his mama's womb.
What are we converting people to? See, that's the key. Don't be like Corinth, they lost their purpose, lost their mission, lost their identity, and they lost their name. Let's don't. Dress, talk, act, our morals. Brethren, let's teach our young people and the older ones what it is to be right with God and have the right mind. I think we need to clean out our classrooms in any given congregation. Get rid of the Kool-Aid and the stirring in the sand and the parades and the balloons and the ice cream and teach them Bible books and Bible characters. Many of you, I've already heard Brother Rex Turner Sr.'s name mentioned more than once. Brother Billy and some of you remember this. I remember taking the book of Jeremiah under Brother Rex Turner the whole summer quarter. Monday, Wednesday, and Friday, 8 hours a day. 8 hours a day. Young men, don't be persuaded by money. Congregations are begging and pleading for someone to teach and to help and to guide and work with them. Isn't it strange, though? Brother Jimmy, I'm just using you as an example. Jimmy gets ready to leave a congregation. And he tells his friends and his neighbors and his close brethren, well, I'm going to go where God needs me the most. You know where Jimmy goes every time? The one that pays him the most. And brethren, we need to do something about this. We really do. Old time religion for a new generation. Job 8 verse 8. Inquire, I pray thee, of the former age and apply thyself to what their father searched out. That's Joshua 4 verse 7. Let's apply ourselves to what our fathers, what people like Gus Nichols and Franklin Kemp and Foy E. Wallace and Winfred Clark and that. Let's apply ourselves to what those men did when they stood in the trenches when it was not popular. And when they didn't make $100,000 a year. But they loved God, they loved the church, they loved souls. And they knew their mission and purpose. Let's get back to old time religion when it comes to saying amen. Not hand clapping. That's the innovation. That's false worship. That's a response to entertainment. But I must say something for you to amen. You must understand what I'm saying. It must be true. Let's get back to preaching like the prophets. Let's get back. You know, it's so true. Nothing new that I'm saying. It's so true that the church became sick when we put doctors in the pulpit. That is so true. Let's get back to having revivals. Lord, give us a little revive in Ezra 9 verse 8. I don't know about you, but I'm tired of fireside chats and retreats and lock-ins and, you know, these special events. Let's get back to having revivals where we preach the truth. We convict the sinner and we upbuild the brethren and we identify the one true New Testament church. That's one thing I believe that we've got to do. We need to develop elders who's qualified according to the Bible. Train more young men to preach the gospel. Practice discipline consistently. Outlive the world. Preach more Bible. Identify the church and how to live. We're not in the banking business. Learn to live with adversity. All these things are important. Let's get back to using Bible names. Let's use Bible terminology. It's strange. I know Brother Jim has seen a lot of this. Okay. Now, Brother Billy is going to lead the singing. Brother Jimmy is going to lead the prayer. And Ken's going to preach. Well, ain't I, brother? You know, what about Dr. So-and-so? That's one thing that makes my skin crawl, Brother Robert. Dr. So-and-so. Oh, we love to pass that around. Dr. So-and-so. I tell you what. I'll call you doctor if you call me master. I have a master's degree. What does that mean, Jimmy? Nothing. I wrote my master's thesis in chronology of the Old Testament. What does that mean? Nothing. You call me master. If you got a bachelor's degree, I'll call you bachelor. You went to the sixth grade? Hey, sixth grade Jones, will you lead a prayer? It makes as much sense to me. Let's get back to old time religion when we had the right kind of music God ordained. Ephesians 5, verse 18, 19. Not yodeling duets and caterwauling trios. No. You know why this brother or these brethren did not lead a while ago? You ain't nothing but a hound dog, or how much is that little dog in the window, or a Rocky Top, or War Eagle, or, well, it might have been scripture to use Alabama, but still. You know why they didn't do that? We knew what Bible authority was, didn't we, brethren? When God commands this, that doesn't wait. It's not a psalm, hymn, or spiritual song.
Well, where does the Bible say that I can't when God tells us what He wants? Where does the Bible say we can't baptize silverback gorillas? But we know that God tells us what He wants. Let's get back to the home where there's daddy who's ahead of the home, mother who's back in the home, and children. We need to take our homes back from our children. One thing we need more men leadership. We need more men who will act like men, more men who will treat their wives right, who will be respectful and kind and sweet and tender and protective. I'm going to protect my wife. I'm going to protect my children at all costs, my grandbabies, my great-grandbabies. I don't want to hurt anybody. That's not in my soul. That's not in my body. But you let someone break into my house, if I can get to my gun, I'll beat his brains out with a can of pork and beans. I really will. I'm telling you, I will. I'm going to, whether it's right or wrong, and I'm going to protect the church. I know I'm speaking to brethren who feel the same way. And you women, love your husband, support him, be kind, sweet, and tender. Be feminine. That's what a man wants. I don't know of a man that would like to have somebody that throws him around the ring like Hulk Hogan. I don't know of a one like that. I do not. To come home to filth, fight, and intimidation. Women, are you scared of spiders and snakes and bugs? Are you? You say no. You can step on them, pick them up, kill them. Pretend like you're scared of them and call your husband. That'll make your marriage something special. His head will swell up. And let me say this, and I've got to go on. Men, when you were dating that girl and you sat on the front porch and mom and daddy, her mom and daddy had to run you off and you didn't want to leave. And now you got her all by yourself every night. What do? Sit there like a big swole up bullfrog like you don't know what to do. Date her, be kind, be sweet, take her out. Treat her like your queen and your first lady. Neighbors must know and see the difference between the church and any run-of-the-mill denomination. I want our neighbors and friends to know the difference. And when it comes to worship, who we are, what we're doing, where we are, what I've seen in worship and what you've seen in worship. I've seen people eat pizza, sandwiches, drink coffee, drink, you know, Coca-Cola. I've seen people use tobacco in worship. What's happened to us, brethren? Our God is present. And we're going to chew tobacco and eat pizza and say we're worshiping God. We had a congregation not too long ago, our home congregation, and in a 45-minute worship service, 50 young people got up and went to the bathroom. My wife counted them. You said, well, she should have been paying attention to the lesson. Maybe so. 50. I told them, young people must have the worst kidneys in the world, the Church of Christ kids. If anybody should be going to the bathroom, it's people our age. And see, we've forgotten why we assemble. Obedience. We must be taught right to be baptized right. And elders, what must the church do? Mentioned a while ago by Brother Ed. Don't forget Acts 20, verse 17 beginning. For there Paul told the elders five things. Remember how serious it is to be an elder. Know the Bible. Make sure the Bible is preached. Know who false teachers are. And how precious the church is. Remember and forget not. Brethren, we also have a Jordan and a promised land to love, trust, and obey God. I'm going to close. I know you're about ready for me too. I've tried to go through it maybe too hurriedly, but in Joshua 4, verse 7, these stones before a memorial, the greatness and the goodness of God and the severity of God, His sovereignty, His might, His power, and His authority. And it's based on Romans 15, verse 4, what's given for our learning and our admonition. I love Isaiah 49, 16. Take it with me every day, Brother Robert, Sister Irene. Every day, God says, I've graven your name in the palms of my hand. God has put my name in His hand. I saw Tom a while ago look at his hand. I think he had a song written down in his hand. Why? So he wouldn't forget. God says, I'm not going to forget you, Ken Butterworth. Who am I? A worm on this old earth. Isaiah 53 says He'll bear the sin of those who obey Him. Oh, He died for everybody. But only bear the sins of those who obey Him. And let me close by saying there's a place that is called heaven. I hope to meet all of you there. I want to go there. I want to go to a place where God is and all the saints and all the redeemed, where all the babies will be.
We've talked a lot about heaven this week and about goodness and kindness, and I'm all for that. We need more teaching and preaching on the love of God, the kindness of God and what to one another, but we need more preaching on the wrath of God. I asked someone in Lawrenceburg about 2 weeks ago or so, I asked the congregation, when's the last time you've heard a good old-fashioned sermon on hell that you could smell the stench of brimstone? And a little old lady, a lot older than me, came out and said, Brother Ken, I can't tell you, I don't remember. And said, it's been, I forgot how many years, she said, since the name was even mentioned in this building. We no longer preach on hell, but we better. It's a fearful thing to fall in the hands of the living God. Hebrews 10:31. 2 Corinthians 5, the Bible says, verse 10 and 11, knowing the terror of the Lord, we persuade men. And I'll promise, let me say this, and I'll shut up, Brother Sidney. Okay. This, follow this one, okay? I won't forget. Thank you. Remember and forget not, okay? When I say this, the invitation will be yours. We're going to sing an invitation song, which is just as important as the ones we were singing from 6:30 to 10 after 7. It's to encourage all of us, to remind us, to remember. That's why we have members, so we can have roses in December, someone says. Let's remember. I want to go to heaven. I want you to go there. But there's also this place. Son, remember. Are you on the hellbound train? I know a lot of you know that old poem. I've heard it. But let me close by saying it. And the invitation will be yours. If you're not a member of the Church of Christ, I pray and hope that you will respond. Upon your belief, you repent of your sins, confess the name of Jesus before this audience, before heaven's host. We'll baptize you for the remission of your sins. You'll be a member of the church you read about in the Bible. If you're unfaithful, I hope that you don't sleep a wink till you make it right with God, because I love your soul. It's that important. It goes like this. A Texas cowboy fell to the barroom floor, having drunk so much he could drink no more. And he went to sleep with a troubled brain, and he dreamed he rode the hellbound train. With murderous blood, the engine was damp and was brightly lit with a brimstone lamp. A servant for fuel was shoveling bones, and the engine rang out with 1,000 groans. The boiler was filled with dark draft beer, and the devil himself was the engineer. The passengers were a mixed-up crew, church members, atheists, Gentile and Jew, rich men in broadcloth, beggars in rags, beautiful young ladies and withered old hags, black men, yellow, brown and white, all chained together in stinking brimstone. Oh my, what a sight. The train rushed on at an awful pace, and the sulfurous flames scorched their hands and their face. And faster the engine flew, and wider the country grew. And brighter the lightning flashed, and louder the thunder crashed. And hotter the flames became, till it scorched their souls in the red hot flames. Then out of the distance there rose a yell. Ha ha, said the devil, we're near in hell. And oh, how the passengers screamed with pain. They begged the devil to stop the train. He only capered about and danced for glee and made fun of their misery. Well, my good friends, you've done the work. I, the devil, a payday will not shirk. Well, you paid full fare, so I'll see you through. The devil always pays what's due. The labor's always worthy of his hire, and I'm going to land you safely in the lake of fire. Why, you've bullied the weak and you've robbed the poor. You turned a starving brother from the door. You've drunk, you rioted, you cheated, you lied. You missed services, you denounced God, and you neglected the Bible and your hellbound pride. Again, you paid full fare, so I see you through. I will pay you what's due. I'm going to take your souls and put them in the flames that soar, and there you'll be forever and evermore. And the cowboy awoke with an awful cry, his blood running cold and his hair standing high. But his obedience was not in vain, for he never rode that hellbound train. Now, brethren, I know there's not a real train going to hell. I know that. It's used like Jesus is the door. The figure we have here, Satan is gathering all he can. And he's telling you tonight, he's snatching the seed from your heart. Don't listen to that old wrinkled up gray-haired man. Do your thing. Go about your business. He don't know what he's talking about. I beg, I plead with you to respond to the invitation if you have a need, while you have time on this side of eternity, as we stand and sing.

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1: The people continued listening to his sermon, and they interrupted Peter, and they said, "What shall we do?" Now, Peter has already said, whoever calls on the name of the Lord will be saved. In essence, they are saying, explain that. What do we need to do? In Acts 2:38, Peter says, let every one of you repent and be baptized in the name of Jesus Christ for the remission of sins. We need to let the Bible define its own terms. Mm-hmm. People hear the idea, whosoever shall call upon the name, that must mean prayer, call upon the name of the Lord. That's not the way the Bible defines it.
2: No, and if you think Acts 22:16, I just say, please, if you disagree with us, go study that verse. Paul's already prayed for 3 days, and yet Ananias says, arise, be baptized, and wash away your sins, calling on the name of the Lord. So Ananias gives us through the inspiration of the Holy Spirit, and Paul is speaking. He's saying, look, calling on the name of the Lord is not prayer, because he hasn't done it yet. Right. Calling on the name of the Lord is arising and being baptized, and that's how you wash away your sins.
1: Absolutely.

Life is like a camping trip. You travel the world, find a place to set up your tent, and you enjoy the time that you have. Some say that getting out in nature can help escape the busyness in our days and remind ourselves of what really matters in life.

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We're getting away for a little while to sleep under the stars, to wonder like a kid again, to hear those campfire stories.

0: think you're going to miss your big warm bed this weekend?
1: Nah, I think it'll be all right. It's just for a couple of nights anyway, so, you know.
2: Man, you guys are troopers. I'm totally going to miss mine.
3: When you go camping, you agree to give up certain comforts for a short time. One comedian said that camping is where you take all the modern advancements from the last 2,000 years, and then you throw them out the window and go sleep in the woods. We're willing to leave our electricity, our air conditioning, our refrigerator all behind. Basically like going back in time to a more simple kind of life. So you're okay with that small leak in the side of your tent, even if it rains. Because no matter how wet it gets or how cold you are, you know that in just a few short days, you can go home. But you can give up those comforts because you know it's just for the weekend. Do we look at our time on earth in the same way? Do we realize that the Bible teaches that we are just temporary residents on earth? This world, it's not our home. For the Christian, our home is heaven. So what if we approached our lives

beauty and glory and took up an earthly body, a tent, for a short time, to fulfill his purpose, to seek and save the lost. If you look at the life of Abraham, he lived in a tent for over 100 years. Why? Well, in Hebrews 11, the word says that by faith, Abraham dwelt in the land of promise as in a foreign country, dwelling in tents with his family. For he waited for the city which has foundations, whose builder and maker is God.

0: the reasons they were fine dwelling in tents was because it says they desired a heavenly home, and God has prepared a city for them. He looked to a heavenly home, not his earthly tent, but a permanent home with foundations in the heavens. While we are here on this earth, our purpose is to serve God so that one day we can end up in that heavenly city. I have one question for you, though. Have you made your reservations yet?
1: You probably heard of House to House, Heart to Heart. 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

0: This is a production of World Video Bible School. To God be the glory.
1: Were you born as a sinner? Do little children do wrong from a very young age because they inherited a sinful nature? Are we naturally inclined to do evil? You know, people in the religious world answer yes to these questions, but what we want to know is, what does the Bible say? That's what we're going to talk about in this study. In Ephesians chapter 2, the Apostle Paul discusses the fact that before Christians obeyed the gospel, we were serving the devil, just like non-Christians are still doing. And then he writes this in verse 3, among whom, that is among the world, also we all once conducted ourselves in the lust of our flesh, fulfilling the desires of the flesh and of the mind, and were, now listen to this, and were by nature children of wrath, just as the others. Now, I want to focus on this phrase, by nature, children of wrath. Friends, many people teach that what this phrase means is that we were naturally sinners. They say it means that we were born that way, that from the moment we entered this world, we had a sin nature or a sinful nature. Sometimes people call it a fallen nature. Sometimes it's called original sin. Now, what we're going to do as we study this today is we're going to answer three questions. Number one, what is this sinful nature? Number two, where do people get this idea? And then number three, and most importantly, what does the Bible say? All right, here's our first question. What is this sinful nature? Now, you may say, I've been a Christian for years and I've never heard of this. I've never read anything in my Bible about a sinful nature. What in the world are you talking about? Friends, it's

taught by many people in the religious world that when Adam sinned in the garden, that something in his very nature was corrupted, that he was permanently changed, and that this corrupted nature was passed on to all of his descendants. And so they would say, although we retain a shadow of the image of God in us, our primary nature now is the fallen nature of Adam. And so they would say, we are not naturally inclined toward good, but rather just the opposite. We are naturally inclined to do evil. By nature, at birth, we are wicked. In fact, some would carry it so far as to say that we are born sinful, that we are lost at birth because Adam's sin was passed on to us. We inherited his sin and his sinful nature. And so, whenever I commit a sin, it's because of that part of me that drives me to do it. And they would say that what has to happen to get beyond this sinful nature is that the Holy Spirit has to operate on your heart and change you, empower you. And a great deal of the religious world believes this. Let me give you some examples. This is a quote from Charles Stanley. He's a very popular denominational preacher. He says, Romans 6:16 says we are slaves of the one whom we obey, slaves of either sin or obedience to the Lord, because every man is, listen what he says, because every man is born with a fallen nature. Being the master of our own lives is the same as being enslaved to sin. Now, did you notice what he said? That we are born with a fallen nature. Here's another quote. This is from perhaps the most famous Baptist preacher who ever lived, Charles Spurgeon. Commenting on the idea of the sinful nature, he said, as the salt flavors every drop in the Atlantic, so does sin affect every atom of our nature. It is so sadly there, he says, so abundantly there, that if you cannot detect it, you are deceived. One evening, when my children were little, we were having our family devotional, and we were reading a book about dinosaurs. It was written on a child's level. It was called Dinosaurs of Eden. And that particular book explains from a biblical perspective what happened to the dinosaurs. And it talked about the Garden of Eden, and it talked about Adam and Eve living in the garden with all of the animals, including the dinosaurs. And then it mentions Adam's sin. And then it said this, now, because we are the descendants of Adam, we are sinners just like him. Our very nature is such that we don't really want to obey God's word. That's why we are so easily led astray by evolutionists teaching things such as millions of years of history. Down deep in our hearts, we would rather listen to the fallible scientist opinions than the clear word of God. Just a few pages over in the book, they asked this question. They said, why don't scientists believe that God created the world, and why don't they believe in the flood? And then they give this answer. They say, scientists are sinners. Because of this, they don't want to believe. It has nothing to do with the evidence. There is an exception, of course, they say, for those whose hearts have been changed by the Holy Spirit, becoming true Christians. Now, friends, they're wrong about this. They're absolutely wrong. I'm just reading to you what they say. And I think that when people make arguments like they did in that book, they do a great deal of harm. In fact, one site on the internet even argues, as a proof of creationism, they argue that evolution is at a loss to explain the sin nature. They believe that's a strong proof of creation, that evolution can't explain the sin nature. But you see, that sort of thing is going to hurt those of us who are trying to genuinely get evolutionists to see the error of their ways. When I was taking classes at Liberty University, the idea of a sinful nature is a concept that is regularly taught. It was suggested in textbooks that one of the keys in, quote, Christian counseling is that you have to take into account man's sinful nature. In fact, listen to this quote concerning Christian counseling. It says, perhaps at no other point do secular and Christian philosophies of counseling separate ways so sharply as in the belief in the work of the Holy Spirit. A responsible view of persons in the Christian counseling relationship must, therefore, recognize the sinful nature of man
encourage him to rely on the power of the Holy Spirit for changes in his life. And so, what are they saying? Friends, what they're saying is the reason that you have these counseling issues, the reason people have these problems for which they need counseling, they say is because of their sin nature. And they say the only way you can overcome this sin nature is through the supernatural help from the Holy Spirit. Now, before we move on to the next point, I want to read to you one man's explanation of how this sin nature thing works. This man's name is James Allen. Mr. Allen suggests that immediately after his fall, Adam exhibited characteristics of the original sin nature. For example, he says he tried to cover up his sin, he blamed Eve, etc. Now, how did Adam's sin nature that he supposedly had, how did it get passed on to others? He offers this explanation. He says the sin nature is located in the genetic code of the flesh, that is, the DNA. He cites Psalm 51:5 as proof of this, arguing that David said his conception was marked by sin. And then he argues, he says this is the reason why Jesus had to be born of a virgin so that he wouldn't get the sin nature. Now, friends, I would stop there for just a minute and I would make this argument. If the sin nature were real and Jesus did not get it, then he was not tempted in all points like we are, as Hebrews 4 and verse 15 says that he was. Anyway, this man argues that when Adam became sinful, he acquired via genetic engineering the sinful nature. I want you to listen to this quote. The original sin nature begins in each person when sperm, with its 23 male chromosomes, fertilizes the ovum of the female with its 23 chromosomes. So the genetic code in general and the original sin nature in particular is found in the first cell and spreads to all cells, 100 trillion during gestation. The original sin nature manifests itself overtly in the central nervous system and has excellent opportunity from birth onward to influence the soul, which is interfaced with the brain. And so he says, all men are inherently sinners due to genetic engineering. Now again, this is just one man's explanation for how this supposedly happens. None of this is in the Bible, and so his explanation is just as good as anybody else's. Now, let's move on to our second point, and it's a very important question. Where do people get this idea of a sin nature? Well, it's interesting to me that the Jews do not believe in the doctrine of original sin. They don't believe that there is a hereditary stain upon all of mankind as a result of being the descendants of Adam. Now, some people say that the doctrine of original sin was first developed in the second century by a bishop named Irenaeus. He believed that Adam's sin is the source of human sinfulness and that all human beings participate in his sin and share in his guilt. Perhaps, though, the one person who is most responsible for the widespread belief in this doctrine was a man named John Calvin. Now, John Calvin's teachings are oftentimes summarized in an acrostic, the word TULIP, T-U-L-I-P. T stands for total hereditary depravity. The U in TULIP stands for unconditional election. L, limited atonement. I, irresistible grace. And P is the perseverance of the saints. Now, the first point, the T, total hereditary depravity, carries with it the concept of inheriting the sin of Adam. Total, absolute, hereditary, you inherit it genetically. Depravity, you see the word depraved, it's sin. It's the belief that mankind is born completely sinful. And today, many, if not most, of the Christian denominations in existence have been deeply affected by John Calvin, what we call Calvinism. Some people today think that they see this doctrine of inherited sin even in various passages of the Bible, such as the one we started with, Ephesians chapter 2 and verse 3. Now again, that verse says that we were by nature the children of wrath or the objects of God's wrath. And they will say that this passage proves that we are born that way and that sin is not a willful violation of God's word.
Baptist writer B.H. Carroll contended that this passage, Ephesians 2:3, he says, knocks the bottom out of the thought that sin consists in the willful transgression of a known commandment. He argued that this passage is an allusion to original sin. But friends, this is absolutely not what this verse is teaching. You know, the argument has to do with the phrase, by nature. We were by nature the children of wrath. What does that phrase, by nature, really mean? Now, they would say that it means that you were born that way. They would say that it means that man inherited this sinful nature. But you know, this Greek phrase doesn't have to mean that at all. In fact, the Greek word here can mean of long-standing practice. One version translates it this way, you were by custom children of wrath. In fact, if you write in your Bible, next to the word nature, I would suggest you write habitual practice. It means it was their nature to sin. Why? Not because they were born that way, but that's the way they've always lived. In fact, let me give you an example of this in modern usage. Maybe somebody says, hey, where is Joe tonight? Someone else responds, it's Saturday night, you know, he's probably drunk. That's his nature. They don't mean that he was born that way. They don't mean since he was a baby, he's been getting drunk on Saturday night. They mean that's the way he always does things. That's his custom. That's his practice. Now, another passage that sometimes people go to in the Bible that they believe justifies or teaches the idea of inherited sin is Psalm 58:3. It says, the wicked are estranged from the womb. They go astray as soon as they are born, speaking lies. Now, someone might argue, see it, it says it. They are sinful from birth. They are telling lies as soon as they are born. They are born sinners. This is straightforward and clear. Now, someone else may say, well, if it doesn't teach that we are born sinners, then what does it teach? How do you explain this passage? Friends, the first thing that we have to be aware of when we look at this passage is that it is a psalm. It is highly poetic in nature, and it contains a lot of figures of speech. This particular verse is a hyperbole. A hyperbole is an exaggeration for the sake of emphasis. It is not literal. Now, someone might say, well, that's easy to say. How do you know that? Can you prove that? Well, in verse number 3, the text says, he is speaking lies as soon as he is born. Every parent knows that that's not the way it works. Babies aren't speaking as soon as they are born, much less are they telling lies the second they are born. What's the point? It's an exaggeration. It's a hyperbole for the sake of emphasis. Furthermore, verse 6 says that these little ones who are speaking lies should have their teeth broken. Have you ever seen a baby with a set of teeth as soon as he's born? Again, it's not literal. This is hyperbole. And if the language of Psalm 58:3 through 6 is literal, then one must conclude that we're not dealing with human beings at all, but rather with lions. Because verse 6 says, to break out the fangs of these young lions. Friends, this would be very strange. You've got talking lions who are telling lies. This sounds like something out of a Disney movie, The Lion King, maybe. What's the point? The point is, it's not literal. There is hyperbole and figurative language being used here. So, what does this passage really mean? Friends, the point is, very early in a person's life, he turns against God. In fact, notice that verse number 3 says that they go astray. That's important. They go astray, not that they are born that way. That alone ought to settle the question. I'll tell you another reason why many people today believe in the doctrine of the sinful nature, and it's because of the NIV, the New International Version of the Bible. Now, this particular translation was translated by individuals who believe strongly in Calvinism and inherited sin. They believed in the false doctrine of original sin and that man has a sinful nature. And so as a result, many times when they would run across the Greek word sarx, sarx is a Greek word which means flesh, but instead of translating it as flesh, they translated it as sinful nature. Now, in reality, there is no Greek word for sinful nature, but 23 times the NIV has inserted this phrase into their translation.
Now, I went and checked some other translations to include the King James, the New King James, the American Standard, the New American Standard, the Revised Standard, the ESV, and none of them contained the phrase sinful nature. But since the NIV is an extremely popular version today, hundreds of thousands of people are walking around with this Bible under their arm that repeatedly contains the phrase sinful nature. And in fact, that's just one of the reasons that I don't like the NIV. So where do people get the idea that we have a sinful nature? Well, they get it from John Calvin. They get it from modern day preachers who preach Calvinism. They get it from Calvinistic translations of the Bible, such as the NIV. And here's one more source that you might not expect. Some people think that they even see this sinful nature in children. They will say this. They will say no one has to teach a baby to be selfish or self-seeking or demanding. They will argue that children are just naturally that way. They say it's part of their sin nature. And so they say when a baby cries, it's because of his sin nature. In fact, I want to give you an example of this. This is from a website written by a man who identifies himself as Elder James Taylor. He says, newborn infants legitimately cry for three reasons: hunger, soiled diapers, and pain, usually from gastrointestinal distress. During the first few weeks or months of a baby's life, whenever he cries, mama will feed him, change his diapers, and burp him, and that takes care of it. When she sets him back down, everything is okay. But after a few months, when she sets him down this time, he continues to cry. Now he is crying for your attention, but you thought it was hunger, soiled diaper, or pain, and it was none of the above. Then on Sunday, while sitting in church, and he adds this note, primitive Baptist churches have no nurseries, we are congregational only, he begins to cry during the church service. Taking him out and checking for hunger, soiled diaper, or pain, finds nothing. But he stops crying until you return to services. Then he starts all over again. He is tired of sitting still and he wants to get down and play. Then when you get in the car to go home or you go on a trip, the same thing happens all over again. Now is the time to realize that the wicked are estranged from the womb. They go astray as soon as they be born, speaking lies. He says, lies and sins in general are based on our natural self-centeredness. This self-centeredness is part of man's fallen sin nature inherited from Adam. And friends, I want to tell you that this man is certainly not unique in this view. In fact, I would encourage you to search the internet and you will find many people who hold this idea that you see the sin nature in the behavior of little children. Friends, can I very kindly but seriously say to you that when a person asserts that a baby cries because of a supposed sinful nature, that is absurd. Now here's the third question. This is the most important one, of course. What does the Bible say? Now first, the Bible does not teach that babies are born evil or even inclined toward evil. In Matthew 19 and verse 14, Jesus said, "Let the little children come to me and do not forbid them, for of such is the kingdom of heaven." In Matthew 18 and verse 2, then Jesus called a little child to him, set him in the midst of them, and said, "Assuredly, I say to you, unless you are converted and become as little children, you will by no means enter the kingdom of heaven. Therefore, whoever humbles himself as this little child is the greatest in the kingdom of heaven." Friends, you see, the Bible teaches that the qualities of little children are models for us to emulate. Surely the Lord was not suggesting that we model ourselves after little, totally corrupt sinners. In fact, in 1 Corinthians 14 and verse 20, the Bible tells Christians to be as babes. Now, if babes are sinful or have a sinful nature, then why in the world did the Apostle Paul write that? Now, secondly, as we consider the question, what does the Bible say? Ezekiel chapter 18 and verse 20 teaches us that sin is committed, not inherited. In fact, I want you to listen how very clearly this is stated. "The soul who sins shall die.
The Son shall not bear the guilt of the Father, nor the Father bear the guilt of the Son. The righteousness of the righteous shall be upon himself, and the wickedness of the wicked shall be upon himself. Friends, the Bible teaches I am not going to inherit the sin of Adam or anyone else. 1 John chapter 3 and verse 4 defines sin as the transgression of the law. And it's something that I commit, not something that I inherit. Thirdly, what does the Bible say? Ecclesiastes chapter 7 and verse 29 teaches that God made us good. Truly, this only I have found, that God made man upright. But they have sought out many schemes. Now, what's the point of that verse? God made us good. We were not born depraved. We were sinless. Here's a fourth passage. What does the Bible say? Isaiah chapter 59, verses 1 through 8 says, "Your sins have separated you from God." Notice that. Your sins. Not someone else's sins. Not something inherited from Adam. And then in verse number 8, he lists some of these specific sins that separate man from God, none of which a baby would be capable of committing. Fifth, I want you to consider with me some questions that really need to be answered. Question number 1, if babies are born as sinners and they are born having a sinful nature, friends, what happens when a baby dies? Well, if this is a true doctrine, then we would have to conclude that that baby would be lost to hell. Friends, that's absurd. I was reading an article by one man, and he was struggling with this idea of babies being lost and going to hell, and he believes in the doctrine of inherited sin, but he's struggling with this concept about a baby being lost. This is what he said. He said, "Infant salvation, in some ways, is an issue that is out of our hands. We may have a tendency to worry about it, but we should not worry. And whatever God does with infants or the mentally handicapped who die, we know that he will be just." Now, what is this man saying? He's saying, "I know what my doctrine says," but he says, "This is giving me some trouble. This is bothering me when it comes to this issue of babies being lost." Friends, if he would just stop believing this doctrine, then this issue goes away. Question number 2. If we sin because of a sinful nature, then why did Adam sin? Now, people who hold this doctrine, they don't believe that Adam had a sinful nature, but rather that Adam made a choice. Friends, I submit to you that the same thing is true for every one of us. God created us with the freedom to choose. There are good things that we can choose to do. There are bad things that we can choose to do. Some bad things are pleasurable, and therefore we want to do them. Listen to what James says. James chapter 1 and verse 14. "But each one is tempted when he is drawn away by his own desires and enticed. Then, when desire has conceived, it gives birth to sin, and sin, when it is full grown, brings forth death." You see, Satan is going to make it his goal to show us pleasurable bad things. And he's going to tempt us to engage in these things. Sometimes he will trick us. Sometimes we give in due to ignorance. Sometimes we knowingly sin. Sometimes, however, we resist and we do what is right. But you see, it's because I have a choice. You know, one of the things that puzzles me is why people will look at a baby or a child who does something wrong and they will conclude he has a sinful nature. You know, oftentimes little children do good things. Little children will share. They will bring you a flower. They will say, "I love you, Daddy." Why don't people then conclude, well, he must have a godly nature? You see, it's biased to fit the doctrine. All right, here's question number 3. What would it say about the justice of God if he charged me with sin that someone else committed? You know, even as human beings, we don't do that. Our innate God-given convictions irresistibly tell us it is not right to hold a man responsible for a deed that he did not commit. Psalm 89 and verse 14 says, "Righteousness and justice are the foundation of God's throne." Now, what's that mean? It means God is always just.
If he did anything other than be just, he would cease to be God. Now consider this. The phrase we started with, by nature the children of wrath, from Ephesians chapter 2 and verse 3. If that phrase means that we are born as the objects of God's wrath, as the advocates of this doctrine teach, then it means that we are born lost. Before I could think, before I could reason or function in any way, I was lost. Friends, that is an indictment against the justice of God. Dear friend, we do not have a sinful nature. Ecclesiastes 7 and verse 29, God made man upright. Now, it's true that many times sin is pleasurable. That's Hebrews 11, 25. And because of that, we might be tempted to think that we have a sin nature. But you know, there is much good that is also pleasurable. Pleasure is not in and of itself sinful. Pleasure can be good, pleasure can be bad, but the devil is working hard to constantly keep the bad pleasures out in front of us because he wants us to engage in those things. But the task of the child of God is to resist the devil.

In modern astronomy, we now understand that the cosmos is filled with a vast array of objects beyond the stars. The invention of the telescope over 400 years ago expanded our view of the universe and revealed that even more complexities exist beyond what we can see with our eyes alone. Since its invention, scientists have used telescopes to methodically search and catalog not only the stars, but the ever-increasing number of different objects. As telescopes improved and their ability to gather light became better, an array of faint, extended objects became visible, such as distant comets in our own solar system, clouds of gases surrounding single stars, bright nebulas hosting clusters of stars, and curious, faint nebulas of a different form. Now, this last class of faint nebulas became intriguing to understand whether they were simply small, faint, nearby nebulas or whether they could be very large, distant nebulas. As these faint nebulas were observed and more of them looked at, it became apparent that many had different structures and there were differing types of them. Of special interest were the so-called spiral nebulas, which displayed a varying degree of overall spiral pattern within their cloudy structures. One of the largest, most studied spiral nebulas was called the Great Andromeda Nebula. By the early 1920s, astronomers now had evidence that these spiral nebulas were actually very distant collections of stars and gas and dust gravitationally bound together. The composition and structuring of these very distant objects were similar to what was here in our own Milky Way galaxy. From this discovery, the size of the known universe exponentially increased. If the stars and nebulas within our own galaxy are separated by great distances, and we can now look out into space and see not only one, but a multitude of other galaxies, then our cosmos truly is vast. With this new class of object now identified, the thrill of exploring God's creation exploded. The race was on to find more galaxies and to probe deeper into the diversity of their structures. After decades of study, what we know about galaxies and their structure is stunning. Estimates for the number of galaxies in our cosmos are ever increasing as larger and larger telescopes are constructed and deeper surveys are conducted. To think that within the span of 100 years, we went from knowing about one galaxy, our own, to now estimating the existence of hundreds of billions, maybe even trillions of other galaxies. Yet, even with the incredible number and the vast diversity, we are still able to see the order and functional complexity that exists within the laws and the matter of our cosmos. Now, several classification frameworks exist for comparing and contrasting galaxies, but by far the most well-known and first developed was by Edwin Hubble. His very basic classification framework included two main sequences: elliptical galaxies and spiral galaxies. Galaxies which didn't fit into either of these two major types were simply termed irregular galaxies. The Hubble system uses the visual structuring of galaxies to determine their classification. Elliptical galaxies are overall rather featureless, and they form a sequence of shapes from a spherically symmetric, like a basketball, to an elongated ellipsoid, like an American football. There are eight major subdivisions labeled E0 to E7 that account for the variation between these extremes. Spiral galaxies, on the other hand, have lots of visible structuring. Two major subclassifications of spirals exist. They're called normal spirals and barred spirals, where a barred spiral has a large bar-like structure stretching across its nucleus. Barred and non-barred galaxies are then subdivided in the same fashion, depending on how tightly wound the spiral arms are and how big the nucleus is.
Based on the Hubble classification system, if a galaxy has tightly wound spiral arms and a large nucleus, it's given a subdivision labeled by the letters capital S, lowercase a. As the spiral arms are less tight and the nucleus is smaller, the designations progress alphabetically from SB, SC, and SD. From just this simple means of classifying galaxies, we can begin to appreciate how the laws of our universe provide for the existence of a diversity of galaxies. Beyond the stars we see in our sky is a cosmos defined by its design and purpose. As participants within the universe, our role is not as natural creators, but rather observers, seeing the cosmic design that surrounds and supports our lives.

0: When you hold the Bible, lots of times you think about it as one book. Fact of the matter is, however, it's not one book. It's 66 different books. And those 66 different books were written over a period of about 1,600 years. The first five books of the Old Testament written by Moses were written in about 1450 B.C. The last book of the New Testament, the book of Revelation, was penned well before 100 A.D. So over those 1,600 years, about 40 different men penned the 66 books. And these men came from all different walks of life. Some of them were kings, some of them were shepherds, some of them were tax collectors, and yet all 66 fit together like perfect pieces of a puzzle. Skeptics have gone to the Bible and said, no, they don't fit together. They are filled with contradictions where one author will say something over here and contradict something that another author says over there. But the fact of the matter is, not a single legitimate contradiction has ever been pointed out. In fact, people have searched for hundreds and hundreds of years for these contradictions, and they haven't found a single legitimate one. Not long ago, I was presenting a seminar on creation and evolution, and at the end of it, a young man came to me and he said, yeah, I hear what you're saying about there being a God, and I think I'd probably have to agree with that, but you have to admit, the Bible is full of errors. And I said, excuse me, I don't have to admit that because I've never seen a legitimate error in the Bible. I've never seen a contradiction. He said, oh yeah, the Bible's full of them. And he opened a folder, a three-ring binder folder, and he showed me a page that had literally hundreds of alleged Bible contradictions on it, but they were in about, looked like about 0.3 font, tiny. You almost had to have a magnifying glass to read it. And he said, look, here are hundreds of them. And I bent down to look, and he closed it, and he said, there are so many, you have to admit the Bible is full of errors. And then I asked him, have you looked at any single one of those, and which one do you think is the strongest? He admitted, well, he hadn't looked at any single one. He just thought there were so many that one of them at least had to be a legitimate contradiction. Well, the fact of the matter is there are lists of hundreds and sometimes even thousands of alleged contradictions. But never has there been a single legitimate contradiction pointed out. And that's why so many people still believe the Bible, because the Bible has been scrutinized and analyzed and put under the microscope of skepticism. And yet, for all that work, not a single legitimate contradiction. Let's look at some of those alleged contradictions and see how this works. In John chapter 5, verse 31, Jesus himself said, if I bear witness of myself, my witness is not true. But then over in John chapter 8, verse 14, the Bible says, Jesus answered and said to them, even if I bear witness of myself, my witness is true. Now the skeptic stops you right there and says, hold on just a second. That's obviously a contradiction. In one place, Jesus said, my witness is not true. And in another place, he said, my witness is true. What is the situation? That's got to be contradictory. No, it's not contradictory at all. In fact, the main problem or issue with these two verses is the translation of the word true there. It actually should say valid or something like that, because what Jesus is simply saying is, if I were in a court of law and I were testifying that I'm God and it were just me, then that wouldn't be valid testimony. But when someone else like John the Baptist or the voice from heaven, God, testifies that I am the Son of God, that is multiple witness, multiple attestation to what I said. In fact, if you go down just a few verses from that second verse there in John 8, Jesus said, it is also written in your law that the testimony of two men is what? True. Well, what he means by that is valid. The law recognized that two people had to witness to something for it to be valid in court. So Jesus was saying, I'm God, and I say that I am, and that is true, but in your court, it wouldn't be presented as valid, and so I'll give you other witnesses, John the Baptist, the Holy Spirit, the voice coming down from God. That's not a contradiction. What about the men who were with Paul hearing a voice? You see, in Acts chapter 9, verse 7, the text says, and the men who journeyed with him, talking about Paul, stood speechless, hearing a voice, but seeing no one. Did the men hear a voice? The text says that they did. But then you have Acts 22:9. Now those who were with me indeed saw the light and were afraid, but they did not hear the voice of him who spoke to me. Is that a contradiction? One says the men heard the voice. The other says the men did not hear the voice. No, not at all. In fact, what's going on there is if you were to read that in the original language, you would see that those words here in the two different verses are different statements or different spellings of the word. And here's why. Because the word here has multiple meanings. One is to detect a sound. The other is to understand what is said. All Paul was saying in the first instance was, the men who were with me heard a sound. And then in the next instance, he was saying, but they did not understand what was said. If you've read your Bible, you know that Jesus said, he who has ears to hear, let him hear. Well, what did Jesus mean? Let him detect the sound of my voice into his eardrum? No, he meant let him understand. So you just have multiple meanings of the word hear there. Many times, skeptics accuse the New Testament books of contradicting themselves, especially in the resurrection accounts. When we look at Matthew chapter 28, verse 1, the text says, "Now after the Sabbath, as the first day of the week began to dawn, Mary Magdalene and the other Mary came to see the tomb." Who does this text say came to see the tomb? Mary Magdalene and the other Mary. But then Mark 16:1 says, "Now when the Sabbath was passed, Mary Magdalene, Mary the mother of James, and Salome bought spices that they might come and anoint him." So which is it? Mary, Mary, or Mary, Mary, and Salome? You see, when one text adds information to another text, that's not a contradiction. That is an addition. It's supplementation, but it certainly is not a contradiction. If one of the texts had said, Mary and only the other Mary came to the tomb, well, that would be a contradiction, but it doesn't say that. In fact, one of them could have had another friend that's not mentioned in that text, and it wouldn't be contradictory. Those simply aren't contradictions. Do you know we could do this all day long? We could go through the list of hundreds of alleged contradictions and show that they are not legitimate contradictions. The 66 books of the Bible are perfectly unified. No other book in the world has been scrutinized to such a degree and passed those tests with flying colors. The unity of the Bible is beyond human ability. It must be divine.
1: Paul's more excellent way of love offers hope to churches in the throes of schism and conflict. Paul reveals love by its actions, what love does and does not do in 1 Corinthians 13, 4-7. Paul says love is not arrogant. Arrogance refers to a person's inflated ego. The root word for arrogance comes from the word for bellows. In spite of the unholy, selfish, unloving ways of some in the church at Corinth, they were puffed up. They considered themselves wise, leadership material, seeking to advance in the church in 1 Corinthians 4:6. They tolerated fornication instead of judging, 5:2. They could eat meat offered to idols with a clear conscience, but they didn't really understand why, in 8 and verse 1. In Paul's list, boasting and arrogance are synonyms, showing how pride comes in many forms, but no matter what form it takes, it is always incompatible with love. As Leon Morris said, love is concerned to give itself, not to assert itself.

Hi, welcome to Digging Deep with Dan. For over a week, beginning July 10th, 1925, a trial was held in Dayton, Tennessee, which on the surface was to determine whether John Thomas Scopes, a 24-year-old gym teacher, football coach, substituting in a biology class, had taught evolution in the local public school. It was a trial effectively staged by the American Civil Liberties Union in order to bring to public attention evolution as a progressive alternative to religious fundamentalism. The ACLU had placed ads in Tennessee newspapers seeking anyone who would be willing to challenge the newly enacted Butler Act, which forbade the teaching of evolution in Tennessee public schools. The events in the Ray County Courthouse, which had room for a few hundred, but uncomfortably accommodated 1,000 as the trial opened, were just part of the excitement in Dayton during the trial. Multitudes of spectators, including two chimpanzees and a small person held as the missing link, and media stormed into town as the trial was the first ever broadcast on the radio, and as it became news even in Europe. It was better than the circus, wrote H.L. Mencken, who saw evangelical Christianity as a growing concern. He was one of the great movers, if you will, of this trial's becoming the national phenomenon and really international one that it was. This trial was overseen by Judge John Ralston, and it pitted a politician who had not practiced law in 30 years, who was a skilled orator, but was not a scientist and not a Bible scholar, William Jennings Bryan, against a man who was known as the great agnostic, Clarence Darrow, who had a reputation for defending the seemingly indefensible. In fact, according to Manny Lists, he participated in two of the trials of the 20th century, two of the top trials of that century. On the seventh day, the trial, which was an open and shut case due to Scopes' unquestioned violation of the law, became an attack by the defense upon William Jennings Bryan's knowledge of science and understanding of Scripture. We'll return to that thought in just a minute, but let's think about what this trial was on the surface and what it was intended to be. On the surface, the trial should simply have been, did Scopes teach evolution in the classroom? On the surface, that would be an easy enough subject to debate and an easy enough a ground upon which to give a verdict. Perhaps have a few of the students who had heard him teach evolution take the stand. Did your teacher teach evolution in the classroom? He did. Did your teacher teach evolution in the classroom? He did. Case closed. Fine is $100. Don't do it again. We're dismissed. Remember that this was a circus. Remember that this was a show. This was something which was set up in order to bring to light the progressive theory of evolution, in order to attack the idea of the Butler Act, that evolution should not be taught in the classroom, and ultimately to attack Scripture itself. Unwittingly, William Jennings Bryan had stepped into an arena that he wasn't prepared for, though he thought he was. We mentioned he was a skilled orator. In fact, he had run for president a number of times. I want to say four times, had not been successful, but had made a good run at it.
One of the most important speeches during his day was one that he had made on the cross of gold with regard to the United States monetary system, the United States economy being based on the gold standard, arguing against that. This was a very brilliant man, but he was neither a scientist nor a theologian. He read his Bible, he studied his Bible, but he wasn't prepared for the questions that were going to be asked on this seventh day. Going back to the seventh day of this trial, he was questioned on Bible miracles. He was questioned on things like Jonah being swallowed by the whale, although we'll see that Clarence Darrow sort of turned the phrase a bit when he began that line of questioning. Question regarding things like the sun's standing still in Joshua's day and the date of the flood. Chronology in general, including the ignorance that Brian had of the population of Egypt in the 1500s BC and China in the 3000s BC. He was questioned concerning where Cain got his wife and so forth. Sadly, not understanding the error's implication, we're going to see in a few moments that Brian even conceded that he thought the days of Genesis could have been long periods of time. There are those days of creation in Genesis 1. But nonetheless, Brian, who otherwise argued for a literal reading of Genesis, made it known that he felt that the only purpose Mr. Darrow had was to slur at the Bible. I want us to go to the transcript of the trial itself and read a few things which we find from day 7 to get an idea of what William Jennings Bryan was up against. We're going to see that when we move further in our study, that William Jennings Bryan is physiologically very weak. Between his age, the heat, and now the pressure which was being placed upon him by Clarence Darrow, William Jennings Bryan certainly was not able to give the defense that he would like to have given. But let's consider some of the things which took place on that seventh day. I'm reading a transcript which is in Grebstein's book, Monkey Trial. On day 7, a little while into the day, Darrow asked Brian concerning his study of the Bible, "Then you've made a general study of it?" To which Brian answered, "Yes, I have. I've studied the Bible for about 50 years or sometime more than that, but of course I've studied it more as I've become older than when I was but a boy." Now, we could pause there for just a moment, and we could think about the type of instruction that one who has studied the Bible for 50 years may have received. Certainly this one would know much about the life of Christ, would be able to recount the events of the missionary journeys of Paul, the main events especially, would be able to look back to the Old Testament and give a history of God's people from the time of Abraham through his sons as they ultimately went down into Egypt, as they came back out of Egypt, as they wandered in the wilderness, moved into the land of Canaan and so forth, and then could probably recount the period of the judges and could talk about the days when God's people said, "We want a king like the nations around us." But I don't know that Manny would have really focused in great detail upon some of the miracles and thinking, how am I going to deal with this when this miracle is attacked? You see, there's a difference between studying the Bible, knowing the Bible, knowing what it says, and studying it to defend it against the agnostic, studying to defend it against the Bible critic
That takes extra study. It certainly could be accomplished during that 50 years, but it's not something one's going to get merely in a daily Bible reading or in a typical Bible class situation. Darrow pressed, "Do you claim that everything in the Bible should be literally interpreted?" To which Brian said, "I believe everything in the Bible should be accepted as it is given there. Some of the Bible is given illustratively. For instance, you're the salt of the earth. I would not insist that man was actually salt or that he had flesh of salt, but it's used in the sense of salt as saving God's people." What he's saying there is figurative language in the Bible. And that's when Darrow asked this, "But when you read that Jonah swallowed the whale, or that the whale swallowed Jonah, excuse me, please, how do you literally interpret that?" Well, the next little while was a back and forth upon whether the whale that swallowed Jonah was a whale or just a great fish. Those who appreciate Scripture, appreciate the power of God, understand that God specifically prepared this fish, whatever it was, for this occasion, and he could have prepared any fish for this occasion. It's a miracle. It's that which is above nature. It does not have to be argued from a literal / figurative standpoint. It can be argued from the power of God standpoint. Similarly, he was asked, "Mr. Bryan, have you ever pondered what would happen to the earth if it had stood still during Joshua's day?" "No, you have not. No, the God I believe in could have taken care of that, Mr. Darrow." "I see. Have you ever pondered what would actually happen to the earth if it stood still?" "No." "Don't you know it would have been converted into a molten mass of matter?" Again, the God that could make the earth stand still could also make the side effects not take place. The idea regarding the dating of the flood came not from the Bible, but from a chart which was in the Bible, which had been turned in as evidence. And that Bible, which was evidence, was quoted as being authoritative on the date of the creation using Archbishop Usher's dating system. You and I understand that Archbishop Usher wasn't inspired. And Brian says that is Bishop Utter's calculation, but Darrow says that's printed in the Bible you introduced. Yes, sir. Moving on, we mentioned that Brian agreed that it's possible that the days of creation could have been longer than 24-hour days. It's a very sad chapter

0: to go to that stand. We mentioned his weakness. Brian actually ended up dying within 5 days of the trial. We mentioned the ease of the case. Brian won. Scopes was found guilty, charged $100. Brian paid that fine for the one that he was prosecuting. What a great man Brian was, though sadly unprepared for that day. What can we learn? We can learn that we need to be willing to take the stand, 1 Peter 3:15, but we need to know our limitations. We need to know that the enemy won't play fair. We need to be willing to say, I don't know, but I'll study this further. But definitely, we never need to misrepresent God or His Word.
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2: In Acts chapter 19, people were baptized into Christ and the church was established in Ephesus. Later, Paul wrote them a letter and said that they had been saved by God's grace through faith. But what exactly does that mean? Number one, grace is God's part. Titus 2:11 says the grace of God appeared bringing salvation to all men, instructing us. God's grace instructed Noah how to survive the flood, instructed Joshua how to conquer Jericho, and today it instructs us how to be saved from our sins. Number two, salvation is through faith. It's interesting, many of the Greek manuscripts say through the faith in Ephesians 2:8. Faith is our part in obeying God's plan. It's the gospel. Hebrews 5:9 says God is the author of eternal salvation to those who obey Him. Obey what? His plan, the gospel. And how? Well, we hear the gospel, believe it, repent of our sins, confess His name, and are finally baptized into Christ, where we contact His blood and our sins are washed away.

0: Tonight on GBN Live, we will discuss the topic of one cup. Is it a biblical requirement that every member of the congregation partake from a single cup during the Lord's Supper? Where did such an idea originate? And what can be done to bring us all back to the same biblical understanding on this subject? Join Billy Bland and Douglas Dingley as they sit down with Mike Hixon to discuss this important topic.
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2: Good evening and welcome again to GBN Live. I'm Mike Hixon, so glad to be with you tonight. 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Love to take your questions tonight as we discuss this topic. We have with us tonight Doug Dingley and Billy Bland. And gentlemen, so good to be with you.
3: It's great to be here with you. Thank you.
4: Wonderful to be here.
2: You know, tonight as we begin this topic, and of course this is somewhat of a different topic, one that we have not previously discussed on Live. One that no doubt merits discussion and has interest among many, many people. By way of, I guess, history, if you were going to look at this one cup movement or doctrine, historically speaking, what I guess, emerges?
3: Well, Mike, I'm thinking as I just reflect back on it, of course, we know that our Lord instituted the Lord's Supper going back to the pages of the New Testament, Matthew 26 through 29 and Luke 22 and Mark 14, other passages that could be cited. And we read in these passages about the Lord instituting the Lord's Supper, and he says, this blood is the New Testament of the New Covenant. And he talks about the cup, or rather this cup is the blood of the New Testament. And sometimes people can get hung up on the container rather than the contents of the cup. And they go back maybe looking at the Passover and they think, okay, how many cups did the Lord use? And he says, this cup. And so they're concentrating again on the container. And it may have been the case that there could have been one or three or four cups in a Passover assembly when they were doing this, but as you fast forward now up into about the 1800s, I think you come to about 1890, as some of the research I found, that concern was if people are drinking out of the same container, this could

0: be very dangerous as spreading of germs. People, of course, were concerned about hygiene, and rightly so. And consequently, it was suggested that maybe we could have multiplicity of cups without damaging the text of the Word of God. And so since that time, I don't really read of any early debates on that. They're perhaps out there. I just didn't notice them in the turn of the 19th century or so. But then as later on, as far as my knowledge of it, you can go back and read among our brethren at least, maybe some debates going back, I would say 1950s, 1960s, and even up to this day. We don't hear of it as prevalent as it used to be in the 50s and 60s, and there are various other movements that began to be, and people binding some other areas, and sometimes all get lumped together. They're not all lumped together, and I understand that, respect that. And while I respect the idea that we need to be reverent, and we need to be doing things in a scriptural way, but you know, we need to make sure that we're following the Bible and not human tradition.
1: Yeah, I agree.
0: In regards to the container or the contents, and that's what we'll look at tonight.
1: Yeah, yeah. You know, in my study this week concerning this topic, I did find reference to the fact that there were multiple cups used dating back at least to the 4th century.
0: Right.
1: Now, how prevalent that was, I don't know.
0: Right.
1: I did read a similar date, 1890, with regard to the introduction of a multiplicity of cups. And I would want to say at the onset of our study, I applaud anyone who has a strong desire to do things biblically. And I am very appreciative of any brother or sister who wants to make sure that they're following the pattern. And I think about what Paul said, hold fast the form, the pattern of sound words, which thou hast heard of me in faith and love, which are in Christ Jesus, in 2 Timothy chapter 1, verse 13. However, I think that we need to understand something about figures of speech. And specifically, as you cited a moment ago, the thrust of the Lord's Supper, at least from my biblical study, is on what those items symbolize.
0: Exactly.
1: And so we want to talk about that in more detail in just a moment or two.
0: If I might just interject at this point as well, we are very concerned with following the pattern. We should follow a pattern where God made the pattern. But I'm also remembering what our good friend Brother Garland Elkins used to say, that sin is the transgression of God's law. It's not the transgression of your opinion.
1: That's right. That's right. Well, so, and you know, we talk about liberalism would be loosing where God hasn't loosed.
0: Right.
1: And then the flip side of that would be antiism, which is binding where God hasn't bound. And
0: right.
1: So what we want to do is be biblical.
0: Exactly.
1: And stay in the middle of the road. Doug, did you have something you wanted to add by way of historicity?
2: I just believe that, you know, we need to, all of us, no matter where we stand, we need to be right with God first. And I think that in the pursuit of doing that and in Bible study, it is highly important that we don't take just a few verses on a topic. If we want to understand a topic, then what we need to do is take all the verses. Some of our denominational friends will take a few verses about salvation that have nothing to do with baptism and say, I'm going to base everything on this. Well, if you're going to get the whole picture, it's like a jigsaw puzzle. You need to take all the pieces, see how they fit together perfectly, because the Lord said in Matthew 10:35, Scripture cannot be broken. So if we're not getting the full picture, if it doesn't look right, then it's because we haven't arranged the pieces correctly, and so that's what we're hoping to do with this.
1: Yeah, you know, I think about the words of the psalmist in Psalm 119 when he said, the sum of thy word is truth.
0: Right.
1: And we talk about the entirety of God's word is truth, and so as you said a moment ago, I think it behooves us to look at We look at context, and then there are times when we look at remote context, and then we, as we sift through that information, then we begin to draw our conclusions. I think with regard to the Lord's Supper, that's exactly what we need to do.
0: Well, I think when we do that, when we induce all the evidence and draw the conclusions warranted by that evidence, we're going to see that the Bible defines, Jesus defines what the cup is.
2: Yes.
0: And
1: so in light of that, let's go to Matthew 26. Let's look at the text as you go to Matthew chapter 26. I was looking at 1 Corinthians chapter 11. In verse 26, Paul said, for as often as you eat this bread and drink this cup,
0: right,
1: So is he talking about drinking the cup, per se, a literal cup, or is he talking about the contents in that cup?
0: Well, and when you define that, when you answer that, you really have said what God is saying is the cup. When you drink this cup, are you talking about drinking the container? Are you thinking about drinking the contents?
1: I think so.
0: In Matthew 26 that you mentioned, Matthew 26, the Bible says, "And as they were eating, Jesus took bread and blessed it and broke it and gave it to the disciples and said, 'Take, eat, this is my body.' And he took the cup and gave thanks and gave it to them, saying, 'Drink ye all of it,'" that is, all of you drink it, "'for this is my blood of the New Testament, which is shed for many for the remission of sins.'" Now, he's just introduced the cup. But then he says, "But I say unto you, I will not drink henceforth of this fruit of the vine." Now, he's just said, you drink the cup. "But I won't drink of the fruit of the vine until the day when I drink it new with you in my Father's kingdom." Jesus defines what the cup is.
1: You know, sometimes we talk about the Bible is its own best commentary.
0: Exactly.
1: And I was just thinking, as you were reading that passage of Scripture, where is the emphasis based on what Jesus is saying? Is it on the cup or the contents?
0: Oh, that's right.
1: And based on what I read, it's the contents.
0: Exactly.
2: Throughout Scripture, throughout the New Testament, the word cup is used 31 times in the New Testament in 28 different texts. And the Bible is its own best interpreter. And as we look through those, we see that all 31 of those cases, even when there is a literal cup present, it is referred to figuratively. For example, we have no problem when we read about James and John coming to Jesus wanting the best spots beside of him in Matthew chapter 20. And Jesus says to them, "Are you able to drink the cup which I am about to drink?" Now, he's not saying, "I've got this goblet here. Are you guys able to put this to your mouth?" He's not talking about, he's talking about the contents of what he's about to undergo.
0: Right.
2: Stop and think about the Garden of Gethsemane. We have no problem understanding when he says, "Father, take this cup from me." He's not saying, "God, you want some of this?" He's saying the contents of what I'm about to undergo. When he addresses the Pharisees in Matthew chapter 23, and he says, "You know, you clean the outside of the dish and the cup, but inside you're full of self-indulgence." Well, how do you pour self-indulgence into a cup? He's not talking about a literal cup. In all of those, he's using it symbolically. We see it used as a figure of speech in Revelation 4 times. Throughout the New Testament, all 31 of those, if you look them up, they refer to something other than a literal cup somewhere in the context.
1: Okay, and I appreciate what you've said, particularly in light of the research that has been given to the term cup as used in Scripture. So why the emphasis by some brethren, by some people, on the cup itself?
0: Well, giving the benefit of the doubt, perhaps they are trying to hold what they consider to be the truth. They think, okay, Jesus is emphasizing the cup. They look upon as the cup representing, I suppose, the covenant in some unique way. The cup, and since we have the one covenant, you know, we have the one cup. But Jesus is not emphasizing the container. He defines what the cup is. And I would contend that we only use one cup. But I'm not talking about the container. If I might give a Bible example of that, and we'll open our Bibles, and I actually had this happen to me. A gentleman stopped by my house one day, and just out of the blue, and he said, he was trying to tell me that we ought to use only one cup. In fact, he said, "I drive, I've forgotten how many miles, maybe 100 miles, in order to find a faithful congregation." To him, a faithful congregation was one who would only use one container. So what I did then is I went over to 1 Corinthians 10, and we note in verses 16 and 17 where Paul again is talking about the cup or the Lord's Supper. In 1 Corinthians chapter 10, and I believe it's verse 16, he says, "The cup of blessing," and the man stopped me and he said, "You notice it says the cup." I said, "Yes, sir, you're right. That's what it says. The cup of blessing which we bless." Okay? That would be Paul and the Corinthians. "Is it not the communion of the blood of Christ? The bread which we break, is it not the communion of the blood of Christ?" So I asked the gentleman, I said, now Paul, according to 1 Corinthians 16:8, was in Ephesus at this time. He separated from the Corinthians by the Aegean Sea. Yet, Paul says we partake of the cup. If you're going to contend that the cup means one cup, and you're talking about it's the container, please explain to me how Paul in Ephesus and the Corinthians, separated again by the Aegean Sea, could drink of the same container. And his reply was, I'll have to study on that. Well, I wish he would. But the point is, Paul and the Corinthians were only drinking the cup. But when you understand metonymy of the subject to be exact, where the container is put for that which is contained, that's what metonymy is. That's what our Lord was using, a figure of speech we call metonymy.
1: Well, you know, I guess in light of what you just said a moment ago, I was just thinking about the different figures of speech
0: right. That
1: are used in Scripture. And you mentioned metonymy. And, you know, if you're not somewhat well-versed in the various figures of speech in Scripture, then you're going to have difficulty. And I think with regard to metonymy, as you said a moment ago.
0: Right. Well, you can. And I tell people all the time, it's good to know these things. We can know them. We can understand the difference between metonymy and what a metaphor is, what a fable is in the Bible. You have Jotham's fable. You have parables. Jesus taught by parables. But we have metonymy, which literally means a change in name.
1: Yeah.
0: And I'll illustrate sometimes what metonymy, and I might say, have you ever read Shakespeare? Or have you ever read whatever your favorite author it might be? And they say, yes. I say, well, you didn't really. You read his writings.
1: Yeah.
0: But we use that all the time. The Bible uses that. You remember in Luke chapter 16, the rich man who wanted Lazarus to be raised from the dead and go back and warn his brethren, lest they come into this place of torment. Luke 16:29, we find that Jesus says to they have Moses and the prophets. He didn't mean that Moses was still alive and the prophets were still alive. They have the writings. So that's what we call, in America at least, metonymy, or in English, metonymy. But you don't have to really know those figures of speech.
1: But don't you think sometimes that we use those figures of speech in everyday life?
0: Oh,
1: for
0: yeah.
1: example, with regard to a grandbaby, maybe you might say to your daughter, did you give the baby a bottle?
0: Yeah. Did she drink her bottle?
1: Yeah, did she drink the bottle? Well, yes, she drank the bottle. Well, did you mean the bottle itself, or did you mean the contents of the bottle?
2: Exactly. We go to somebody's house, and they say, hey, would you like a cup of coffee? Sure, I'll take a cup. They never pass me an empty cup. What do they pass me? They pass me a cup of coffee. But I think this idea that you were talking about, I think part of the problem why people are sold on this particular idea of one cup, sometimes we can go to the Bible to study with our own preconceived notions, and what we're doing is we have our own idea, and we're going to get in there and find where God agrees with us.
0: Right.
2: And the way that we ought to approach Bible study is say, okay, he's God, I'm not. What does God want? I need to conform what I think to what God said rather than trying to make what God said conform to what I think.
0: It is our responsibility, as you're going, and that I'll interject and just say, as we are students of God's Word, we're to bring out what God put in there.
2: Right.
0: We're not to put in there our preconceived ideas, and we're to study objectively.
1: Let me raise this question. Let's just say that there are some brethren out there that say, you know what, we want to use just one cup.
0: Sure.
1: They would have the latitude to do that. The problem, however, comes into play when somebody says, okay, biblically, it's a mandate. And they begin to bind that on other brethren. And as you said a moment ago, you're not really faithful to the Lord if you're not partaking of, as they would say, the one cup.
0: Right. You know, I was actually approached. I was visiting a congregation down in South Mississippi a few years ago. I preached in South Mississippi for 4 years. And there are some congregations down there, brethren drink only out of one container. I had never been there before in my life, but I walked up, and a man greeted me by saying, I think we ought to only use one cup. I thought, well, that's a fine way to introduce yourself to me, but I said, well, I think it's fine that you use one cup as long as you don't bind that on me.
1: Yeah, yeah.
0: I don't care if he uses one. I only drink out of one cup.
2: We do the same thing with other issues. I mean, some congregations today want to stick with paper songbooks.
0: Yeah.
2: Other congregations want to use projection screens. who's going to heaven, who's going to hell? Well, neither. The Lord said to sing. He told us how to sing with joy in our heart. Whether we use a songbook or projection screen, that's up to each individual congregation. Whether you meet for three times on Sunday or twice on Sunday, that's not a matter that should divide us. There's nothing wrong if you want to use a single cup. That is fine. But what you can't do is bind that. In Matthew chapter 15, the Pharisees were trying to bind the washing of hands. Mm-hmm. And Jesus said, that is a vain tradition and commandment of men. You cannot make little sub-rules and go beyond what is written when God tells you to do something and bind that on other people. Right. And that is...
1: You're talking about binding, we talk about divine example. One mm-hmm. of the ways that when we talk about interpreting Scripture,
0: right.
1: How do we know something is a divine precedence or example? In Acts chapter 20, verse 7, we have an example of the saints meeting on the first day of the week and partaking of the Lord's Supper. What the one cup brethren would say is that we have a divine example, if I understand them correctly, that we have a divine example wherein we must partake only of the one cup. So how do we know when an example is binding? How would you answer that question to those who might be watching the program tonight?
0: Right. Well, there's a difference between an example and something that's incidental. An incidental might be meeting in the upper room. I don't know anybody today that's actually saying that we need to meet in an upper room. And also, what about the table? I read of a table. The Bible talks about the table, the cup of the table of the Lord and the table of the of Satan. Do we bind the table? Can you have it on something other than a table? There's incidentals. But when is an example truly an example that is binding? Well, when it has a scripture behind it that says that we must do it. You have incidentals. Jesus walked. Paul walked. Sometimes went by ship. The Lord said, go into all the world and preach the gospel to every creature. Well, I'd say, well, okay, here's an example where Jesus walked and went by ship. So that's the only ways we can do it. Now, I'm beginning to bind where God did not bind.
1: That's right.
0: Those are incidentals.
1: That's right.
0: And so when you find, like in Acts chapter 20 and verse 7, when they came together upon the first day of the week to break bread, that is to observe what we'd say the Lord's Supper, that's because there's a commandment behind that which tells them to do that. Then we find how they did it. And so that's when it becomes an example to us. Well, you can find examples where there are none.
1: That's right. That's right.
0: I mean, you can make them that.
1: Yeah. Did you have something you wanted to add before we conclude for break?
2: No. I was going to mention something else about metonymy, but it will wait.
1: Okay. All right. We'll get back to that in just a moment. We're going to take a short break. We do want to express our heartfelt sympathy this evening to the family of Don Walker. Brother Don passed away this afternoon. And we are certainly going to miss him.
0: Right.
1: He was a great brother in Christ, tremendous ability, very grateful for the opportunity that personally I had to know him and to work with him,
0: right.
1: Great Bible student. And so we're going to be having, in the next few weeks, we're going to devote a broadcast, a full-length tribute to him. And so we know that our viewers will appreciate that.
0: You know, it was my privilege to work alongside Don at the Memphis School of Preaching. I'm still teaching there, of course, but he had left the Memphis School of Preaching in order to go back to Southwest School of Biblical Studies to become the director of that good school. And I worked alongside of him on a daily basis. Don, what you saw is what you got with Don. Don was a man in whom was no guile. A good Bible scholar. In fact, prior to coming over to here, as I was saddened to hear of his passing, someone had posted on Facebook one of his sermons that he preached at the Forest Hill Church of Christ on "To Die is Gain."
1: How about that?
0: And I thought, and I was listening to that, I would encourage others maybe go find that and listen to it.
1: It's a great lesson. As I got news this afternoon that Brother Don had passed, I thought about what sad news that was. And yet at the same time, I think about what Paul said in Philippians chapter 1, for to me to live is Christ, and that would have been Brother Don.
0: Right.
1: But he said, to die is gain, to depart to be with Christ,
0: so
1: far better.
0: For ourselves.
1: And so he's in a better place among good people, and so we rejoice with that.
0: Well, he's fought the fight and
1: finished the course.
0: So there's a crown awaiting him. Right.
1: We're going to take a quick break. We'll be right back in a couple of minutes. Hope you'll stay with us.

Hello, I'm Don Walker, and I'm with Bill Burke, and we are here at the studio of GBN, and we're going to begin a new study. We're going to begin a new program that is entitled Letters from the Past. When we study God's Word, we know that much of the New Testament was written in the form of epistles, or letters. And as we go through that study, there are many lessons for us to learn. You know, one other observation, letters from the past. These are old letters, but I am amazed that as I study through these books, I have not found one thing that is addressed in these books that cannot apply today. There is nothing that has disappeared in the flaws of men just because the years have gone by.

0: The night before our Lord was crucified, he prayed to his heavenly Father that his followers might all be one.
1: Death cannot keep his prey.
0: Today, however, there are several terrible fissures that divide the church.
1: He tore the bars away.
0: One of the most horrific wounds and divisions in the entire body of Christ revolves around the very event that ought to most unite us. Communion. Some are dividing over the number of containers to be used in the communion celebration. Clearing up the confusion, the cup, the cross, and the chaos presents a logical and scriptural look at this division and what can be done to remove the division from the church. Order your copy today.

0: 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That's 888-805-3390. You can also email us at gbnlive@gbntv.org. Like us on Facebook and follow us live each week. You can send your questions through Facebook in the comments section, and we will do our best to get them answered on the air. Now back to the program.
1: Thank you for staying with us. We are back, and we're glad to have the opportunity to come into your home tonight and discuss this vital topic, one cup. We've had a great discussion thus far. We want to continue that. We were talking a moment ago before break about the figure of speech known as metonymy. We want to pick up there. I know, Doug, you had something you wanted to share in light of that particular figure of speech.
2: Metonymy is when we take the name of one thing and we put it in place of a name of another thing that is either similar to it or very much like it. And so we see in the Bible many examples of this, and we don't need to know the phrase metonymy, the term metonymy necessarily. We don't have to be an English whiz to understand that. We look at this all the time. We use it all the time. For example, in our Bibles, in John chapter 6, people have always had a problem with this. In John chapter 6, Jesus said to them, "Most assuredly I say to you," verse 53, "unless you eat the flesh of the Son of Man and drink his blood, you have no life in you. Whoever eats my flesh and drinks my blood has eternal life, and I'll raise him up on the last day, for my flesh is food indeed, my blood is drink indeed." And he goes on with this discussion. Well, as we read through the rest of the chapter there, the disciples that don't understand, he's using a figure of speech. He's not talking about his literal flesh and blood. He's not talking about cannibalism. He's using metonymy. What do? Because they don't understand it, and it's so hard because they're trying to understand it in a physical way, many of his disciples walked away. We process this. This is an age-old problem.
1: Well, you know, in that context, John said, their response was, "This is a hard, a difficult saying. Who can accept it?"
3: That's right.
2: Somebody who understood, he was using a figure of speech. And we do that a lot with the cross. The cross is one of the times we sing about the cross. I don't mean to be irreverent with this comment, but the cross means nothing to me. What Jesus Christ accomplished there means everything. But we sing about the cross. When we talk about the cross, we're using metonymy. We don't care about that particular wooden, physical, literal structure. It's long gone. We care about what Jesus Christ accomplished there, what it symbolizes, the contents of that. The same thing. Jesus says five times in the four gospel accounts, he is mentioned as saying that if you do not take your cross daily and follow him, you cannot be his disciple. Now imagine if a group of our brethren said, in every case that the word cross appears, it has to be literal. He has to be talking about the literal cross. That means if you and I don't get up every day and put a wooden cross on our shoulder and carry it everywhere we go, we're going to hell.
3: Yeah.
2: But we understand that what Jesus is talking about, carrying your cross daily, is the contents of the Christian life. So why cannot we understand that when he talks about the cup at the table, he's talking about the contents? Because as you explained, he said, I'm talking about the fruit of the vine.
3: Right.
1: Well,
3: right.
1: Great points.
3: Right.
1: Which I think brings up one of the things that in studying for this particular lesson tonight, they were talking about the one cup symbolizing the one covenant, the new covenant. Maybe deal with that, talk about that for just a moment or two.
4: Well, I don't have a problem with they say that it symbolizes maybe the covenant. It's really symbolizing the blood of Jesus. He says this is the blood of the new covenant. In other words, under the old covenant was sanctified by the blood of animals.
1: Let me just stop you there for one second, just hit pause for one second, because let me just read you what one writer says.
3: Okay.
1: And he cites 1 Corinthians chapter 11, verse 25, and he says, since there is only one New Testament, it is necessary to infer that there should be only one cup which represents it.
3: Okay.
1: So maybe pick up there if you would.
4: I fully believe there's only one covenant. I have a copy of it.
1: We all have copies of it.
4: It's still only one covenant. So I think he would give up his argument, and I say that with respect to him, but I think the argument is not going to hold, because I don't think, well, for an example, in Luke chapter 14, or rather, Luke is it 14, where they brought unto Jesus the book, Luke 4:16 it is. And Luke 4:16 they brought unto Jesus the book. The minister brought it to him. Jesus took the book, and he read out of it, and he said, this day, this scripture is fulfilled in your hearing. Notice, the book. The book. Are we going to say, we might say, how many books are governing the church today? Well, we know that we're governed by one book, and that's the New Testament. But yet, when there are multiplicities, there are millions of copies of this book.
1: Yeah, you know, I was thinking about Hebrews chapter 10. You remember when the writer is talking about, he talks about in Hebrews chapter 10, a body have you prepared for me.
4: Right.
1: But he said, in the volume of the book, it is written of me.
4: Right.
1: I come, O Lord, to do thy will.
4: Exactly.
1: God.
4: And so we've got, as Doug here has pointed out, you're talking about metonymy. And we're looking, what is the cup? He's still focusing on the container. When the Bible says it's not the container, the Bible says it is the fruit of the vine. And we are only taking one fruit of the vine. Churches of Christ throughout the world, every first day of the week, partake of the one cup.
1: Absolutely.
4: And the same is true with the one loaf or the one bread. Paul in 1 Corinthians chapter 10, as we just read a moment ago, he said the cup that we bless, is it not the communion of the blood of Christ? Now you think about that. What is the communion of the blood of Christ? Is it the container? Does the container in some way represent the blood of Christ? No, it's the contents. And if you will go through in Luke's account, if I might read Luke's account, in it, I think this will help us, and that's what we're trying to do. We're not just trying to disagree to be disagreeable.
1: I think what we're trying to do is amplify what the Word says,
4: and I
1: think, in all honesty and candor, we're trying to be students of Scripture.
4: Exactly,
1: and come to an understanding. That's right. That's right. And as Paul said, rightly divide the Word of truth.
4: And so, in Luke's account of this, in Luke 22:15. And he said unto them, with desire I have desired to eat this Passover with you before I suffer. For I say unto you, I will not eat thereof until the be fulfilled in the kingdom of God. And he took the cup and gave thanks and said, take this and divide it among yourselves. Now, when you ask what was divided, I'm sorry, when you explain what is divided, you'll know what that cup is.
2: And I understand, in answer to your question, where one might think and say, well, okay, because there's one new covenant, there's only one cup. Because Jesus did say, this cup is the new covenant. However, when you understand that the cup means the fruit of the vine, then we all share that same thing. And I notice, as we talk about this passage over here in 1 Corinthians chapter 11, in the same manner also, he took the cup after saying, this cup is the new covenant in my blood. Mm-hmm. I think a point that needs to be brought out as we discuss one cup, that we never hear our brethren say who believe in one cup. The phrase one cup never occurs in the Bible. However, the phrase this cup occurs four times. It occurs in Luke 22:20. Mm-hmm. It occurs in 1 Corinthians 11:25, 6, and 7. This cup, if we're going to follow, if everything is absolutely literal right down the line, there's no figures of speech, it's absolute, then the cup that we must all use is this cup. Because that's what the text actually says. It doesn't say one cup, it says this cup. The one that Jesus used. And if we can't find that, and we can't get it to every congregation all over the world on the Lord's Day, then we have a problem. No, if it's extremely, it can't be. That's the corner you paint yourself into if you don't understand figures of speech.
1: And with regard to the cup and the contents of the cup and the new covenant, you remember in Hebrews chapter 9, the writer talked about Jesus being the mediator of the new covenant.
4: Right, yes.
1: And talking about the death of the testator.
4: Right. Mm-hmm.
1: And that covenant not in force until the testator died. Just a few verses later, he said, without the shedding of blood, there is no remission. If you look at the New Testament, and based on my study, the emphasis is on what was accomplished on the cross. As you said a moment ago, when we partake of the Lord's Supper, when we partake of that of the bread. Mm-hmm. We are bringing to mind the body that was given in our stead. Peter said that he bore our sins in his body on the tree, on the cross, 1 Peter chapter 2. And then the blood. And the significance of that blood is that without the shed blood of Jesus, we would be lost. And they are emblematic of what was accomplished on the cross for us. And I think sometimes we're losing sight of the whole emphasis, and that is to be reminded of the sacrificial death of Jesus on our behalf.
2: Amen. Well,
4: and continue on in Luke's account, he says to divide it among yourselves, for I say I will not drink of the fruit of the vine. Now he's defining again what the cup is.
2: What the it is, yes.
4: The it is the fruit of the vine.
2: Yes.
4: Now that is by what is used as metonymy. We're saying he substitutes the words, the fruit of the vine, for the cup or for the it. Until the kingdom of God's come. He took the bread and gave thanks and broke it and gave it to them, saying, this is my body which is given of you, this do in remembrance of me. Likewise also the cup after supper, that is, after the Passover, saying, This cup. Well, he just said the fruit of the vine. Then he says this cup. And so I don't, like Doug has said, we don't have to understand the English word metonymy, but we should be honest with the scriptures and say Jesus just defined the cup.
1: That's right. And you know what? I think in light of that, based on what you just read a moment ago in 1 Corinthians chapter 11, I know we've got a caller. We want to take the call in just a moment. When Paul is talking to the church at Corinth about the Lord's Supper, he goes back to the institution of the Lord's Supper by the Lord himself.
2: Yes.
1: And in his quotations, he is emphasizing the significance of those emblems to the church at Corinth. And as Paul, he talks about eating and drinking unworthily or worthily. And he talks about, you know, as in verse 26 again, as often as you eat this bread and drink this cup. And how many times have we said, you know, when we partake of the Lord's Supper, we retrospectively go back to the cross, introspectively we examine ourselves, as Paul said, and then prospectively we look forward, you know, we do so until the Lord comes.
2: Right.
1: And again, if I read 1 Corinthians chapter 11 correctly, the emphasis is on what was accomplished on our behalf.
4: Exactly.
1: Let's take our call now.
5: Yes, and yeah, I was listening, and I do practice one cup and one loaf in communion. But in 1 Corinthians, the 11th chapter, when Paul is correcting the church of Corinth for how they observe the Lord's Supper, he says in verse 17, in giving you this instruction, I do not praise you because you come together for the better, but not for the better, but for the worse. And then he goes on and says, therefore, when you meet together, in your eating, verse 21, each one takes his own supper first, and one is hungry, and it's another drunk. And then he says, for I received from the Lord, verse 23, that which also I delivered to you, that the Lord Jesus, in the night he was betrayed, took bread. And then the verse 25, in the same way, he took the cup also after supper. Now, I do agree that there's sometimes a symbolic sense in which the cup is used in the scriptures where Jesus said, you shall drink this cup of suffering, you know. But in this passage, he's describing behavior, and he's correcting them for each taking their own supper first, and one's hungry and another drunk. They weren't sharing with each other. And then he tells them, and he goes back to the behavior Jesus had on the night in which he was betrayed. He took a loaf and blessed it and gave it to them. They all partook of it. He took a cup. He blessed it. He gave it to them. And they all partook of that. In Mark 14:23, it's a completely descriptive passage. He took a cup. He blessed it. He gave it to them. And they all drank from it. So my point is yes, I understand metonymy is where you name one thing to suggest something else to the mind. The only way you can drink a cup is by metonymy. But at the same time, that doesn't make it's unreal or unexisting, and it doesn't change the name only except in the sense of suggesting those words to the mind. It seems that the behavior being described here is Jesus taking something, blessing it, giving it to them, and they all partook of it. And that's where we get the pattern, or that's where we even get an example for the Lord's Supper itself. So I understand the metonymy, but it doesn't make the cup non-existent. It means the only way you can have metonymy is to have fruit of the vine in a cup. Anyway, I just want you to consider that he's correcting behavior and describing the kind of behavior that he wanted them to observe in order to correct the behavior that they had messed up, and then the Lord could praise them. Thank you for listening.
1: Yes, sir. Thank you. Thank you for calling in very much. I understand to have liquid contents, you have to have a container.
4: Right.
1: But with all due respect, I still don't see the significance of the
4: And also, I noticed in 1 Corinthians chapter 11, the passage that the gentleman just called in cited. That's right. They were abusing.
1: There was an abuse.
4: There was an abuse of the Lord's Supper. In fact, they were more likely having a meal together, and they were neglecting the others. When he says here that one is hungry and another is drunk, it's not really drunk. One is hungry and the other is drunken. One is full. And he says, have you not houses to eat and drink in? That's not the Lord's Supper where you would be doing that in your house. What he is reproving is not the contents here of the Lord's Supper. What he is approving is the divided state, reproving is the divided state that the Corinthians were in. Oftentimes they had their love feast. And in their love feast, it appears that some were eating to the full. That's what the word drunken means. It doesn't mean intoxicated. They were overly filled. And another is hungry. Well, now you're going to come together and partake of the Lord's Supper when you are so divided among yourselves? But he then goes on to say, for I received of the Lord that which I also delivered unto you, that the same night that Jesus was betrayed, he took bread. Then he says, and at the same manner also he took the cup. He said, this cup is the New Testament of my blood. This do you as often as you drink it in remembrance of me. Drink it. What's he drinking? The cup. Which is, okay, so what's the cup here? It's the fruit of the vine. Let me give this definition, if I may. I looked it up from both Mounts and also from Thayer. Interestingly, he says that the word cup, and Doug's already pointed this out for us, it is a vessel for drinking. That's one definition. And he gives Matthew 10:42, where one might give someone a cup of cold water. But you'll notice that both the cup, the container, and the contents are mentioned. So they're separated here. The cup of cold water. Okay? He uses other ones. But then by metonymy, now again, these are not members of the church. He says, metonymy, the contents of the cup, or of a cup, he says. And he uses Luke 22:20, which we noted is the Lord's Supper, and also 1 Corinthians 10:16. And so, Greek grammarians, if you will, understand what Paul is talking about here in the original is a figure of speech that we know of as metonymy. And he says that the cup that we're reading about here, what is implied in it is the contents by a figure of speech known as metonymy.
6: Yeah. Just briefly, I appreciated the caller's point, but I understand that he's addressing later on the way that they should do it, but I found two things interesting. Number one, from our caller, and again, I did appreciate him calling in, but again, in verse 25, Paul says it's this cup, it's the one the Lord used, which is a point that is always left out of these discussions. And the second thing I noticed, he went back to Mark 14 and verse 23. If you go back to Mark 14 and verse 23 and you read the next two verses, just as you read earlier, that's where Jesus explained, yes, take this and drink of it. And he goes on to explain that the it is the fruit of the vine. And that's what you can't do. You can't just pluck like Mark 14:23 out without taking 24 and 5, because in 25 he explains that's the fruit of the vine. Again, that's like some of the folks in some of the denominations will sometimes preach about the jailer in Acts chapter 16, and they'll say, believe on the Lord and you shall be saved. They don't go the next two verses where he listened to what to believe and then he was baptized. You can't just pluck that up. Jesus defined what he meant in the next two verses after the one our caller mentioned.
1: We'll come back to that in a moment. We got to take a break. We will take this quick break. We'll be right back in a moment. Hope you'll stay with us.
7: Is your congregation looking for a Bible class curriculum that will teach the children the valuable concepts contained within Scripture? Hi, I'm Philip Patton with Engraving Heavenly Truths Bible Class Series. Ask yourself this. Is there a need for a Bible-based teaching that places all classes on the same lesson, allowing then the parents and the in the adult classes the ability to study and work with their children the way God intended His instruction to be? Deuteronomy 6, 6 and 7 reads, "And these words which I command you today shall be in your heart. You shall teach them diligently to your children, and shall talk of them when you sit in your house, when you walk by the way, when you lie down, and when you rise up." The Engraving Heavenly Truths Bible Class Series is a directional platform to arm your children for the battle of life ahead. The repetition of learning has a proven track record of over the last 40 years of equipping students with Bible knowledge engraved for a lifetime.

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1: Fills my heart with joy and love.
2: Thank you for staying with us. We are back for the next 10 minutes before we conclude our program. We've got a caller on the line. We want to take that call and then we will try to continue to answer the questions that you have posed this evening.
3: Hello?
2: Yes. You have a question?
3: Hello. Yes, I do. I have a question for each gentleman.
2: Okay.
3: The first one is for Doug Dingsley. I want to know what makes his book so different from everyone else's that have written on One Cuppers to make it to the point where I need to buy it. And the question that I have for Brother Bland is, what books would he recommend to enhance my study on the One Cup Dance?
2: Okay.
4: I believe that one of the things, the reason I wrote this book, you had spoken earlier about somebody who had traveled 100 miles to attend a congregation. I had a lady call the office one day when I was back at my former congregation, and she was attending an event in Tulsa and said she used to come and travel 5 hours one way to a One Cup church in Arkansas, and I thought, what convictions? And so that's what kind of started this, so it's written from that perspective, but I guess the thing more than anything else is this idea that every time Jesus used the term cup or referred to a cup throughout the New Testament, it was always as a figure of speech, just like back in Psalms, the 23rd Psalm in verse 5, my cup runs over. You think David wasn't standing there holding a cup. He was making a point. God is a God of patterns, and so I've examined those, and I hadn't seen it examined quite that way before. So that's kind of what would make this book different.
2: Good.
5: What books would I recommend? Well, of course, first of all, and I'm sure the caller would agree with this, is to take the Bible and really go to the Word of God. Here's why, the way I like to study any particular topic, is to just take a concordance of some sort, figure out where all of this is addressed, and then dig into the actual text itself and try to do this objectively. I know sometimes we enter into a study with some preconceived ideas.
2: Yes.
5: And it's hard for us then to be objective in that. But I believe that if I go and I say, now what is this cup in this contents? In this context, is it really the container or is it the contents? What is it that Jesus, how does he define it?
2: Amen.
5: And Matthew 26:26-29, I think answers it. Jesus tells us what the cup is. Now, if I want to go beyond that, I know in Brother Guy and Wood's question and answer book, I'm sure you could probably get it somewhere, but at any rate, he deals with this and among all the other questions that are there, but he has about a page and a half that he devotes to this specific topic, is it the One Cup? The thing that I like about Brother Guy and Wood's writings is I refer to his writings as terse and pithy. They're short but full of content. You don't have to read a lot until you get to the point. Then other ones maybe we could recommend, but I would start with that.
2: Hey, thank you so much for calling in. We appreciate you taking the time to call in. Thank you again.
3: You're welcome.
2: Yes, ma'am. Got a Facebook question tonight. If an example is binding only if it has a background command, the example is irrelevant and not authoritative. You already have the command. How would you respond, Brother Billy?
5: Well, I would say, first of all, it is not irrelevant. And first of all, it's not really an example if it doesn't have a command behind it. It's not binding. When you use the word example, we're talking about it technically. It's not an example for me. It may be an illustration for me, but it's not really something that I must do. An example must have something behind it that commands it. There are three ways that the Bible authorizes. One is by direct statement. He that believeth and is baptized shall be saved. Another way it authorizes is by approved example. For an illustration purposes, how would I know to partake of the Lord's Supper upon the first day of the week if I didn't have the examples of Acts chapter 20 and verse 7, and then also in 1 Corinthians chapter 11, coupled with 1 Corinthians 16, 1. Now, I would not know that from just the command, so it's not irrelevant if I already have the command, because I don't know when to partake of it. When the Lord said to do this, when do I do this? I need some examples showing me when to do this. So that example is binding. And the third way that the Bible authorizes is by implication. For an illustration purposes again, does the Bible teach that Billy Bland can be saved? Well, my name is not in the Bible. Well, it doesn't teach it explicitly. I won't find an example of Billy Bland in the Bible, but I will find an implication, because I am a he, I am a person.
6: Right.
5: Therefore, the Bible teaches that if Billy Bland believes and is baptized, Billy Bland shall be saved. And so God implied it. I didn't just infer.
2: And you know what? As you were talking, I couldn't help but go back to thinking about what Doug said a moment ago, the totality of God's Word.
5: Right.
2: With regard to example, divine example, and you said that example is always backed up by command. Well, you were drawing from several different passages of Scripture.
5: Right.
2: To come to the conclusion, okay, this is what we're to do and when we're to do it.
5: Right.
4: All the pieces of the puzzle need to be brought together in a way that they fit.
2: That's right.
4: God said that we'll find him when we seek him. And that's why he taught in parables.
5: Right.
4: Those that were interested would take the time to put it all together and understand it the right way.
2: You know, Paul in 1 Thessalonians chapter 5 said, prove all things, test all things,
5: right.
2: Hold fast that which is good. And the litmus test whereby we discern anything religiously is God's Word.
5: Exactly.
2: Another question comes to us via Facebook. Matthew 26:27. Was the fruit of the vine a literal container, or was there no container at all? When one says to drink the bottle, are you to drink the contents of the bottle, or are the contents not in the bottle at all?
5: Okay. Well, obviously, the contents have to be, since it's in liquid form, it's not solid. And so there would have to be some sort of a container for that to be in. But when he tells us to drink it, he's obviously not talking about drinking the container. I think Doug used the illustration. We do it all the time. Have you had your coffee this morning? Yes, I had two cups.
2: Yeah.
5: I drank two cups. Everybody would understand in normal circumstances that I did not drink the containers. I drank two cups. I might have only had one container on that, by the way, but just filled it twice. And I find it interesting, and, well, this is going to bring up a whole other issue which we don't have time for, but on the day of Pentecost, about 3,000 people obeyed the gospel. When they met for worship, do I really believe there might have been only one container? That would be interesting.
2: Well, and especially as you think about how quickly the church grew in Jerusalem, right. Acts chapter 4, Acts chapter 5, Acts chapter 6. I mean, the church was growing at a rapid rate. Yes, sir.
4: And just quickly on the passage in Luke, here's the big thing on that for me. When he said, divide it among yourselves, if he was talking the cup, let's assume for a minute, just for sake of argument, he's talking about the cup. Divide it. How did they divide it? Cut it, break it, get out a sword, bust it. And then a few verses later, it says that Jesus took the cup after supper. What did he do? Miraculously reheal it? I mean, those are all the questions that you run into and the problems that you encounter when you don't understand a figure of speech that he's talking actually about the fruit of the vine.
2: Great points.
5: There could be all kinds of problems with this. I mean, hypothetical situations. We answer all things by the Bible. That's where our standard is. But what if you have a cup which is made of some sort of a pottery, and while you're passing it around to the congregation, you drop it and break it? What do? You go get another. How many cups is that? You say you'd have another cup. I know there are ways to correct that, and that might not happen. But let's just stay with the Word of God. It defines what the cup is. It's the fruit of the vine.
4: I agree. And Jesus said it's the fruit of the vine. That's what I'm talking about in all of those passages.
2: Got about a minute and a half left in our study tonight. By way of continuation in studying this, what recommendations? Just very quickly.
5: One is, again, as I said, be objective. First of all, go and find every passage that talks about the Lord's Supper and see what Jesus says about it. and draw the conclusions that Jesus wants you to draw, rather than my preconceived ideas in this matter, whether no matter what your preconceived idea on it is, go to the Word of God, let it be your standard of authority, and stay with the truth.
4: And if you don't understand it, get a good resource.
5: Right.
4: Get somebody that can help you. Get somebody that's in it for the same thing you are, to just know God better.
6: Absolutely. Right. Absolutely.

At the 11th of Leviticus, God required of the ancient people Israel to be holy as he was holy. The requirement was repeated at 1 Peter 1. When we have answered the call to holiness, we have separated ourselves from the carnal world and become reserved unto God for God's purposes. Those who have done so have become sanctified and are known as saints. Holy, saint, and sanctified are all forms of the same word. We are taught at the 12th of Hebrews that no man will see the Lord without holiness, and that diligence is required so that one fail not of the grace of God. Perhaps two important things are being taught to us here. First of all, though a man is saved by divine grace, he is still called unto holiness. Secondly, it is with diligence that he develop and maintain the holiness to which he is called, lest he fail to receive God's grace. It is by diligence in holiness and by the grace of God that a man may one day dwell with his Maker.

0: You have questions? The Bible has answers. This program, overseen by the Phillips Street Church of Christ, is dedicated to answering your questions with God's Word. Please join us for the period of study as we seek to give a Bible answer. And now, here is your moderator.
1: Hello, everyone. Welcome to A Bible Answer. This is Mike McDaniel, the preacher for the Central Church of Christ in Caruthersville, Missouri. This program is brought to you by the good elders of the Phillips Street Church of Christ in Dyersburg, Tennessee, and 46 congregations of the Churches of Christ all throughout this region. We're grateful to each one of them for financially making it possible to bring a Bible answer to you. We've got three gospel preachers that have taken time out of their busy schedules to be with us today to answer your questions. We'll have them introduce themselves to you once again.
2: I'm thankful to be with you today. My name is David Looney. I am an evangelist for the Church of Christ.
3: Hello, my name is Serge Shoemaker, minister for the Glendale Church of Christ in New Bern, Tennessee.
4: My name is Justin Pascal. I am the preacher for the Ripley Church of Christ in Ripley, Tennessee.
1: I'm sure there'll be a lot of interest in our first question today, which goes to Brother Pascal. Someone has turned in this question, which says, does the Bible say anything about any other planet being populated? Brother Pascal.
4: Well, I want to thank you for this question. And to begin, by saying populated, I'm making an assumption that we're talking about beings that are capable of making moral choices, that have intellect, emotions, and a will. But we're not talking about microorganisms. We're not talking about bacteria or viruses or things along that sort. Mankind has sent spacecraft to nearly every planet in our solar system. And Mars and possibly one of the moons of Jupiter are the only bodies which may be able to sustain life. In 1976, landers were sent to Mars. In 1997, a rover was sent. These were sent to take samples and to run experiments, and they found no sign of any kind of life. If you were to go to a desert here in the U.S. and take up a scoop of sand and examine that, there would be all types of microorganisms that would be found within it. But when that was done on Mars, there was nothing found. Also, astronomers have examined far-off planets, and they're constantly discovering new planets, and none of these have they found that are able to possibly support life. So what does the Bible say? Well, in a word, nothing. The Bible does not mention anything about any other planet, any other populations. The Bible does teach that the earth and mankind are unique in God's creation. Just a reading of Genesis chapter 1 shows that to be the case. In Acts chapter 17, as Paul is addressing the men of Athens, as he's talking about God, he says, God that made the world and all things therein, seeing that he is Lord of heaven and earth,

0: earth dwelleth not in temples made with hands. Neither is worshipped with men's hands, as though he needed anything, seeing he giveth to all life and breath and all things, and hath made of one blood all nations of men to dwell on all the face of the earth, and have determined the times before appointed and the bounds of their habitation. Here's the dilemma that we run into if there are moral beings on other planets. Romans 3:23 tells us that all have sinned and fallen short of the glory of God. And that statement would be true for those beings on other planets. Thus, these beings would be in need of a Savior. God would be unjust to punish them without providing them with an opportunity to be saved. But Jesus died once for sin on this earth for mankind. Romans chapter 6 and verse 10, Hebrews chapter 10, those verses point to that very fact and idea. Thus, these beings would still be in their sins. They would have no chance, no opportunity for salvation, which runs contrary to the character of God. With that dilemma put before us, the only conclusion is there are no moral beings on any other planet. The Bible gives us no reason to believe that there is life anywhere else in this universe. And I want to thank you for that question.
1: Thank you, Brother Pascal, for that good answer. I was thinking about Hebrews chapter 2 and verse 16. In the American Standard Version, it says, "For verily not to angels does he give help, but he gives help to the seed of Abraham." And I was thinking about the fact that it seems to me that would have been a great place to say that God didn't give help to angels or people on other planets, but to man. But the Holy Spirit didn't say that. He just said angels, and then he said man. As he has pointed out, the writer of Hebrews stresses that Christ died once for all. In Hebrews 7:27, Hebrews 9:28, and then the offering of the body of Christ once for all is Hebrews 10 and verse 10. And you know, if you have other creatures, as he said, possessing freedom of choice, and if they're sinning against God on these other planets, wouldn't Christ have to go planet hopping to die again and again and again as their propitiation due to the infinite love of God? And yet the Bible teaches that Christ died only once. And we are sanctified through the offering of the body of Christ once for all. I think that's a good thought to consider, as he suggested, on this particular but interesting question. To Brother David Looney, was the book of Revelation written by the same John who wrote the book of John and 1st, 2nd, and 3rd John? Brother Looney.
2: I appreciate the question, and simply answered, yes. However, sorry about that. However, it bears repeating, yes, 1st, 2nd, 3rd John, and the Gospel of John, and also Revelation. John was one of the 12 disciples, but he was also part of the inner circle, along with Peter and James. They had the privilege of experiencing things that the others did not get to experience. The book of Revelation was written around 95 A.D., and prior to him writing the book, this was a time of tremendous persecution in the church. And at this time, the Roman emperor was Domitian. And because of what John was doing, he was persecuted for fulfilling his mission. He was persecuted for preaching the gospel, for making disciples. And as part of that persecution, he was exiled to the Isle of Patmos. The Isle of Patmos was a place that was very rocky and just a horrible place to be. And that's where he lived out the rest of his life. He is, in fact, the author of the Gospel of John, which was written by one familiar. He wrote familiar with Aramaic. But also he was fluent in Koine Greek, and it was most likely written from Ephesus. This perspective is accessible to all readers, the Gospel of John is, rather than one tailored to a particular cultural group or background like the other three Gospels. First John was written to guide Christians into the true doctrine while helping them to avoid false beliefs and actions. In 1 John, he focuses on the truth of Christ, the lifestyle of the authentic believer. He also talks about the believer's relationship that he or she is to have with those who are outside of the church. But along with that, a personal exhortation to believers to love one another, to back one another, to boost one another, to encourage one another, those within the church, but also to be a source of encouragement to those outside of the church. In 2 John, it's a more personal letter written to the church of Ephesus. 3 John, like 2 John, is a personal letter, whereas John is written to the church. 3 John is written to three different individuals: Gaius, the one receiving the letter, Diotrephes, who was a troublemaker in the church, and Demetrius, all written from Ephesus. I am so grateful that the Bible does not end with the book of Jude. I am so thankful that it ends with the book of Revelation, because when you read the book of Revelation, it says very plainly, if you will endure persecution, you can come over to live with God. It says that the Christian is victorious. And I'm so grateful, even in the difficulty that John was in, being on the Isle of Patmos, that he is still able to write with pinpoint accuracy and tell us and remind us that no matter what you face in this life, if you are faithful unto death, you're going to receive that crown of life. Thank you for ending with the book of Revelation in the inspired word of God. I appreciate so much the opportunity to answer that question.
1: Thank you. 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I want to bring that to your attention as well. 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Again, that's centralinseville.org. Back to our questions today to Brother Shoemaker. Did Abraham see God in one of the three men who visited him? Brother Shoemaker.
3: Well, in order to answer this question, we're going to look at a few passages in Genesis chapter 18 and then also chapter 19 and do some very basic arithmetic. Now, starting with Genesis 18 and verse 1, we read, "And Jehovah appeared unto him," that is Abraham, "by the oaks of Mamre." Okay, so we've got God appearing to Abraham here in some shape, form, or fashion. Continuing then into verse 2, we find that, "And he," that is Abraham, "lifted up his eyes and looked, and lo, three men stood over against him." Okay, so Abraham encounters three visitors on this occasion. Now you skip down to verse 22 there in chapter 18, and we read, "And the men turned from thence and went toward Sodom. But Abraham stood yet before Jehovah." Okay, so here's our next clue. At least some of the men left from Abraham, but God in some form was still there before Abraham. Now turn over to Genesis 19 and verse 1. And note that the two angels came to Sodom at even. So while these beings were angels, they didn't appear to be angels. As a matter of fact, according to Genesis 19 and verse 5, the residents of Sodom, remember, demanded of Lot, "Where are the men that came into thee this night?" They appeared to be men, but were really angels. Okay, so let's take all of the evidence that we've gathered from these verses and let's sift through it. Three visitors came to Abraham, appearing to be men. Two were evidently angels, appearing as men who then went on towards Sodom. That leaves one visitor, apparently human in appearance, apparently remaining in Abraham's presence. So let's go back again and read Genesis 18 and verse 22. And the men, but only two of them, according to 19:1, or excuse me, only one of them, remember, two of them. Let me start over on the censor. Genesis 18 and verse 22. And the men turned from thence, but it's only two of them, we see in Genesis 19 and verse 1, and went toward Sodom, but Abraham stood yet before Jehovah. So from this, it seems quite obvious that the third man who appeared to Abraham was in fact a physical manifestation of Jehovah God. Now, it's also important for us to realize this is not a unique occurrence. In Genesis 34 and verse 24, we read that Jacob wrestled a man until the break of day. But again, this evidently wasn't a true man, but God appearing as a man. Because this visitor told Jacob in verse 28, "Thy name shall be called no more Jacob, but Israel, for thou hast striven with God and with men and hast prevailed." Jacob would himself call the name of this place Peniel, for he said, "I have seen God face to face," there in Genesis 34 and verse 30. So this appears to be another instance where God appeared to one of his servants in human form. Certainly, Almighty God can appear however he chooses to do so. And it appears that on at least some occasions, including to Abraham, he appeared in human form. Thank you for asking us this question.
1: Thank you. That of Brother Pascal. Are impure thoughts a sign of non-conversion? Brother Pascal.
0: Before we get to the question, I want us to address something that lies just beneath the surface of the question. And that is this idea of non-conversion. Either a person is obedient to the conditions of the gospel and is converted, or they are not. Some of the thought processes concerning non-conversion stems from the doctrine of once saved, always saved. The idea that once an individual is saved, they cannot so sin as to be lost. And the problem that runs into is if you're having these impure thoughts, then you must have not actually been converted in the first place. There are over 2,500 passages in the Bible that show by either implication, direct statement, or example that a person can be saved, can be converted, and then lose that salvation, can sin to the point that they're lost. Acts chapter 8, we're introduced to a man by the name of Simon. And the Bible says that Simon believed and was baptized. But then also later on in chapter 8, we read that Simon sins and as a result is in need of forgiveness. And now to our question, if a person has been saved and is now struggling with impure thoughts, it doesn't mean that they were not converted. It means that they're human and that they're struggling with temptation and with sin. The question that we would want to ask at this point is, what do we do about that? Well, I would suggest 1 Corinthians chapter 10 and verse 13 is a passage that gives us some things to think about when dealing with temptation. Paul writes, "There hath no temptation taken you, but such as is common to man. But God is faithful, who will not suffer you to be tempted above what you are able, but will with the temptation also make a way to escape, that you may be able to bear it." Four quick things that we see in this passage concerning resisting temptation. First, Paul says to realize that it's common. That the sin that you are, the temptation that you're struggling with, the sin that you are being tempted to commit, it's common. It's nothing new. I realize temptations now might be dressed up a little bit differently, and there's the aspect of technology and different things such as that have been added in, but there's no new temptations. The Bible tells us that the lust of the flesh, the lust of the eyes, and the pride of life, that's what Satan has at his disposal. And so realize that these temptations you're facing, they're common. Others have faced them. Others have resisted them and overcome them. And you can as well. A second thing that we see in this passage is that we need to remember that God is faithful. We serve a God who has never left us and who never will. He is always there, has always been there, and always will be there. Over and over through scriptures, we see passages both in the Old and the New Testament that refer to God as the faithful God. Passages that tell us that God cannot lie. If God has promised to be with us, then friends, God will be with us. When we're tempted, we need to remember that God is faithful. A third thing that we need to do is we need to register that we are able. Going back to the passage, it says that he will not suffer us to be tempted above what we are able. At no point when we are tempted can we raise a defiant fist to God and say, that temptation was more than I could bear. Temptation was more than I can overcome. The passage says right here that that's not going to happen. God's not going to allow us to be tempted above what we are able. But we have the ability to resist those temptations. And then finally from this passage, we need to recognize the escape. At the end of the passage, Paul writes, but will with the temptation also make a way of escape that you may be able to bear it. When I think about a way of escape, I always think of Joseph. You remember Joseph was in Potiphar's house, and Potiphar's wife was making advances towards Joseph. And a day came when it was only Joseph and her in the house. And she laid hands on Joseph, said, lie with me, and Joseph took off so quickly that he left his cloak in her hands. Joseph saw the way of escape, and sometimes the way of escape is just to get out of the situation. With the question being about impure thoughts, I think Joseph's example is a great example. Maybe we need to remove ourselves to get away from the individual that we're having those thoughts about. If those impure thoughts revolve around something on the television, switch the channel. If we're being tempted to look at things on the internet that a Christian should not look at, then close the computer and step away from it for a while. There is always a way of escape to help us to resist temptation. We just need to look for it. Struggling with impure thoughts does not mean that you weren't converted, but it is something that we must strive to avoid through the four things that we mentioned earlier. Thank you for your time and for asking this good question.
1: Thank you. And now, Brother Looney, we have this question. Is it biblical for a church to seek 501c3 incorporation? Brother Looney.
2: For this question, I reached out to my personal CPA with over 50 years of professional experience. He's been my CPA for the past 35 years. And I asked him about the 501c3, and he said, and I quote, not only is it biblical, but it is prudent and of the utmost importance. End of quote. Churches qualify for tax-exempt status. They do. All churches qualify for it. But not all churches have it. Not all churches have it because they have not filed the proper legal paperwork for tax exemption. The 501c3 is simply the form or paperwork that you should that is needed and or filed with the IRS in order to request the status. My accountant also stated that the church needs to do this as soon as possible if they've not already done so. He said this will help with members who wish to make charitable contributions through the church and also for those who wish to have their estate donated to the church upon their death. He said it just makes things so much better. It should also be noted that certainly a question such as this needs to be answered from the prism of, I know that there are those who are opposed to filling out this paperwork. And here's why. Some say if I file the 501c3 for the church, then I waive my right to freedom, freedom of speech. I waive my right to the freedom of religion. The church waives its right to influence legislators and legislation they craft. It waives its constitutionality for guaranteed rights. And certainly These need to be noted. However, again, I want to quote my personal accountant. He said, not only is it biblical, but it is prudent and of the utmost importance. And I will say this note, every congregation that I have preached in over my 35 to 36 years has always filed that 501c3. I've never been in a situation as to where that was not the case. I hope this helps to answer this all-important question for you.
1: Thank you. And now to Brother Shoemaker. What was the cause of the Babylonian captivity? Brother Shoemaker.
3: I think this can be a very interesting and enlightening question if we take the time to examine it closely. We could look for a political cause to the Babylonian captivity, and there were political causes. For example, in 602 BC, Judah, under King Jehoiakim, rebelled against Nebuchadnezzar in Babylon. There were then further rebellions in 597 BC and 588 BC, which eventually resulted in the destruction of Jerusalem, the temple, and the deportation of most of the Jews into Babylonian captivity. If you study the Babylonian captivity through the lens of secular history, these are probably the reasons that they're going to cite. But if we examine the issue from a biblical perspective, we arrive at another more fundamental cause. The true cause of the Babylonian captivity was Judah's persistent rebellion, not against Babylon, but against God. Look at 2 Kings 24, verses 3 and 4. Surely at the commandment of Jehovah came this upon Judah, to remove them out of his sight for the sins of Manasseh, according to all that he did, and also for the innocent blood that he shed, for he filled Jerusalem with innocent blood, and Jehovah would not pardon. You look back just a few chapters earlier to 2 Kings chapter 21, and there we read about some of the sins of King Manasseh, rampant idolatry, human sacrifice, and the shedding of innocent blood. You see, the root cause of the Babylonian captivity was Judah's sins, which God could leave unpunished no longer. Now, what makes this question so intriguing to me is the same God with the same attributes still reigns. He still sits over the kingdoms of men and giveth it to whomsoever he will, as we read in Daniel 4 and verse 25. It is still the case that righteousness exalteth a nation, but sin is a reproach to any people, as we read in Proverbs 14 and verse 34. Now, obviously today we do not have God's prophets telling us exactly what he is doing in the nations and why he is doing such. But that hardly means God is inactive. I am convinced when we speak of the rise and fall of nations, while we typically look for answers and reasons in the matters of economics or military or politics, my humble suggestion is perhaps we would be better suited to look at the moral state of the nations for why they stand and why they fall. Thank you for asking us this most interesting question.
1: Thanks to each of these brethren for doing such a good job today answering these questions on A Bible Answer. Yes, I think we can sum up that last question with the word idolatry. I was preaching the other day about Moses and Aaron at Mount Sinai, and while God is giving Moses those commandments about idolatry, there they are practicing it down below, and Aaron is helping them to do it. And this was a persistent problem all throughout their time. But you know, after they came back from Babylonian captivity, you don't read about it being such a problem anymore after that. It seems like captivity finally cured them of their idolatry. But you know, I think about 1 John chapter 5 and verse 21, the last verse of the book. Little children, keep yourselves from idols. We still have that problem, although our idols may not be metal, they may be mental. Thanks so much for watching A Bible Answer, and remember, for your Bible questions, there's always a Bible answer.
4: We would love to hear from you, our viewers. If you have questions for A Bible Answer, or if you'd like any of the material offered on this program, please contact us at the address on the screen. We appreciate all of our supporters, and we encourage you to worship with a faithful Church of Christ in your area.

Have you ever noticed how unattractive and distasteful rudeness is? People cutting in line or scolding waiters or feeling entitled to everything? Some at Corinth modeled such unseemly behavior, and Paul addressed some of those situations. For example, some of the women were disregarding the attire that separated the sexes in 1 Corinthians 11. Some were succoring the man sleeping with his father's wife in chapter 5. Others were dragging Christians before the pagan courts in chapter 6. The haves were eating the Lord's Supper without the have-nots. Each one was rude behavior. But in Paul's remedy for the behavior, he offers the way of love. 15 actions of what love is that the Christians in Corinth were not. In his list, he says, love is not rude. The King James may better capture Paul's intent when it says, doth not behave itself unseemly. The idea includes any unbecoming behavior, what is not tolerated in righteous society. Those who behave unseemly tear at the very fabric of the church, but love promises to mend those divisions.

Welcome to LG Ministry. I'm grateful that you have joined me today to hear another lesson from God's Word. I always strive to present the truth, and I hope the lessons I preach will challenge you to grow as a Christian and will cause you to be uplifted so that you might grow closer to God. So let's dive in and discover the treasures of His teaching together. In our last lesson, we talked about how change can be good and how it can be bad. I pointed out many of the problems that our nation has embraced with the storms and change, and how this, in turn, has been affecting the Lord's church and has caused some Christians to be swept up by these storms, and they find themselves moving farther and farther away from God. Well, in this lesson, I will offer some practical points that will help us to survive the storms of change that can potentially help our nation get back on track as one nation under God. One of the first things that we must continually tell ourselves is that no matter how much the world changes around us, God's Word and His way doesn't change. And while I'm all for changes that will enhance our lives and make us better, we must be ready to stand firm with God when it comes to issues that have to do with religion. I don't care how smart we become, we can never get to the point where we can do it better than God, or think that, you know, God's going to stand up and say, well, you know what, I didn't think about doing it that way. Your way is so much better. You know, when we allow ourselves to start thinking that way, then we're going to get to the point where we think we're better than God, and we never can be. Jeremiah 10:23 says, O Lord, I know the way of man is not in himself. It is not in man who walks to direct his own steps. Proverbs 3:5, trust in the Lord with all your heart, and lean not on your own understanding. In all your ways acknowledge Him, and He shall direct your paths. Do not be wise in your own eyes. Fear the Lord and depart from evil. It will be health to your flesh and strength to your bones. So our first step to surviving the storms of change is to realize that God is all-knowing and powerful, and His Word doesn't change. We can never do it better than God, no matter how smart we become. We must always humble ourselves before the Lord, realizing that we are nothing without Him and that we have no right to change His Word. As Isaiah said from God's perspective, Isaiah 55, verse number 8, for my thoughts are not your thoughts, nor your ways my ways, says the Lord. For as the heavens are higher than the earth, so are my ways higher than your ways and my thoughts than your thoughts. Once we understand our place and realize that God's Word doesn't change and that He's not interested in how we think we can make it better, once we do this, we can then focus on the second step that will help us to survive the storms of change, which is to respect the authority of the Scriptures. We are taught countless times that we must stick to the pattern that God has set before us in His Word. Let's look at a few passages that bear this out. Proverbs 30, verse number 5, every word of God is pure. He is a shield to those who put their trust in Him. Do not add to His words, lest He rebuke you and you be found a liar. Revelation 22:18, for I testify to everyone who hears the words of the prophecy of this book. If anyone adds to these things, God will add to him the plagues that are written in this book. And if anyone takes away from the words of this book, of this prophecy, God shall take away his part from the book of life, from the holy city, and from the things which are written in this book. See also Deuteronomy 4, verse 2, and chapter 12, and verse 32. Galatians 1, verse number 6, I marvel that you are turning away so soon from him who called you in the grace of Christ to a different gospel, which is not another, but there are some who trouble you and want to pervert the gospel of Christ. But even if we or an angel from heaven preach any other gospel to you that we have preached to you, let him be accursed. 1 Corinthians 4, verse 6. Now these things, brethren, I have figuratively transferred to myself and Apollos for your sakes, that you may learn in us not to think beyond what is written, that none of you may be puffed up on behalf of one against the other. Many passages teach this concept that should make it easy for us to see how important it is for us to respect the authority of the Scriptures. We must respect the authority of the Scriptures in every situation, even when our own heart tells us otherwise. This is the only way that we can worship God in spirit and in truth. As I said in our last lesson, Jesus tells us that both these elements are necessary for us to be pleasing to God.
We must fully engage our entire being as we worship from our hearts, but our hearts must be guided by the truth in God's Word. People certainly understand this idea when it comes to the law of the land. How many people do you know who would drive through a town at 70 miles per hour when the speed limit is 35? Certainly there are always a few people who might do this, but the majority will not. Why? Because they know it's breaking the law, and if a cop pulls you over and asks you why you were speeding, and you tell him because it felt right, how far do you think that's going to get you? Well, the way that some people view God and His Word, they would expect this cop to say, oh, okay, that's great, go on your way. But we know that's not going to happen. And it's certainly not going to happen when it comes to God. The third step in surviving the storms of change is that we must study God's Word and make it a part of our lives so that we can know the Scriptures and what they teach. Part of respecting the authority of the Scriptures would certainly include studying them. Again, the Bible makes this claim itself, 2 Timothy 2, verse 15. Study to show thyself approved unto God, a workman that needeth not to be ashamed, rightly dividing the word of truth. 2 Peter 3, verse number 18. But grow in the grace and the knowledge of our Lord and Savior Jesus Christ. 1 Peter 3, verse 15. But sanctify the Lord God in your hearts, and always be ready to give a defense to everyone who asks your reason for the hope that is in you with meekness and fear. If we're going to be successful at surviving the storms of change, then we must put God's Word into our hearts so that we will not find ourselves swept away by false doctrine. When Paul was writing to the Ephesians, he let them know that when they became unified in their knowledge of Jesus and what the Scriptures have to say, he tells them the results will be this in Ephesians 4, verse 14, that we should no longer be children tossed to and fro and carried about with every wind of doctrine by the trickery of men and the cunning craftiness of deceitful plotting, but speaking the truth in love may grow up in all things into Him who is the head. Whenever we arm ourselves with the Word of God, we will be prepared to survive the storms of change. I love how Paul describes the prepared Christian that can stand up against the wiles of the devil, which would include those who are trying to move us away from the authority of Scripture in Ephesians 6, starting in verse 10. Finally, my brethren, be strong in the Lord and the power of His might. Put on the whole armor of God that you may be able to stand against the wiles of the devil. For we do not wrestle against flesh and blood, but against principalities, against powers, against the rulers of the darkness of this age, against spiritual hosts of wickedness in the heavenly places. Therefore, take up the whole armor of God that you may be able to withstand in the evil day, and having done all to stand. Stand therefore, having girded your waist with truth, having put on the breastplate of righteousness, and having shod your feet with the preparation of the gospel of peace. Above all, taking the shield of faith with which you will be able to quench all the fiery darts of the wicked one, and take the helmet of salvation and the sword of the Spirit, which is the Word of God, praying always with all prayer and supplication in the Spirit, being watchful to this end with all perseverance and supplication for all the saints. We can relate to what Paul has just said. If we were soldiers, we would not want our commander to send us out into the battlefield with a fluorescent orange t-shirt and maybe yellow shorts. No, we would want the best clothing, the guns, ammo, and so on. We would want our commander to know about the enemy and the best way to defeat them. Well, God has provided us with the best plan, the best armor, and the best weapons that we can have. And, of course, they're all found within the Word of God. He gives us everything we need to know to stand firm against the storms of change. Just as Paul instructed Timothy, 2 Timothy 3, verse 16, all Scripture is given by inspiration of God, is profitable for doctrine, for reproof, for correction, for instruction in righteousness, that the man of God may be complete, thoroughly equipped for every good work. I know there are a million different things we like to do, but please don't neglect the Word of God. Don't be caught off guard by your enemy, or let yourself be easily defeated because you forgot how to use your sword. The fourth step to surviving the storms of change is to never compromise the authority of God's Word. This is one area that we get ourselves into trouble because sometimes we may be strong and fully armed on about 95% of everything that comes our way. But sometimes things will come up that affect our personal lives that will cause us to start listening to our hearts and our emotions instead of obeying what the Scriptures say. A great example of this can be found in the Old Testament, where we find the children of Israel,
They had married pagan women, which God had forbidden. We learn in Ezra chapter 9 that Ezra begins to pray to God and tell him how he's ashamed that his people had broken his command by marrying these foreign women. Now the children of Israel had to decide on this matter, and this is as personal as it gets. I have no doubt that these men loved these foreign women, and some of them had kids with them, but they had to choose to serve God instead of their heart of hearts. Notice the choice they made as we pick up in Ezra 10, verse number 1. Now while Ezra was praying and while he was confessing, weeping, and bowing down before the house of God, a very large assembly of men, women, and children gathered to him from Israel, for the people wept very bitterly. And Shechaniah, the son of Jehiel, one of the sons of Elam, spoke up and said to Ezra, "We have trespassed against our God and have taken pagan wives from the peoples of the land. Yet now there is hope in Israel in spite of this. Now therefore let us make a covenant with our God to put away all these wives and those who have been born to them according to the advice of my master and of those who tremble at the commandment of our God. And let it be done according to the law. Arise, for this matter is your responsibility. We also are with you. Be of good courage and do it." This was not a matter that would be taken care of overnight, because many of them had married these foreign wives, as we see in Ezra 10, verse 13. But there are many people. It is the season for heavy rain, and we are not able to stand outside. Nor is this the work of one or two days, for there are many of us who have transgressed in this matter. Please let the leaders of our entire assembly stand, and let all those in our cities who have taken pagan wives come at appointed times together with the elders and judges of their city until the fierce wrath of God is turned away from us in this matter. But eventually we see the children of Israel, they make the hard decision to get back on track with God's law. And we must be willing to do the same no matter how hard it may be. Jesus makes it clear that we must put him first even before our family and the things they get themselves involved in. Matthew 10, verse 37, "He who loves father or mother more than me is not worthy of me, and he who loves son or daughter more than me is not worthy of me, and he who does not take his cross and follow after me is not worthy of me." We must be willing to stand fast in God's word, even if it means that family has to come second. Many today would reject this idea because our society tells us to put ourselves first and then everything else behind that. But our God in his way deserves to be first in our lives, even over ourselves. Now, the fifth step that will help us to survive the storms of change is to have preachers who will preach the whole counsel of God, even if parts of it are not very popular in our society. I keep running across articles and other Christians who keep telling me that more and more preachers are preaching a watered-down message and are not using much scripture. Some of the reasons these preachers are doing this is that they want to keep their jobs because they know that they might be asked to move on if they rock the boat with the truth. Too many have bought into the message of our society that preaching, you know, it shouldn't offend. And so we don't want to hurt anybody's feelings, so we're just going to stay away from all of that. You know, I firmly believe that our preaching should be rooted and grounded in the Word of God. An eldership that allows a preacher to keep preaching a bunch of fluff is not doing a good job in making sure the flock is fed with the Word of God so that they can grow spiritually. We need more preachers like the Apostle Paul, who said this to the Ephesian elders, Acts 20, verse 26, "Therefore I testify to you this day that I am innocent of the blood of all men, for I have not shunned to declare to you the whole counsel of God. Therefore take heed to yourself and to all the flock among which the Holy Spirit has made you overseers to shepherd the church of God, which he purchased with his own blood. For I know this, that after my departure, savage wolves will come in among you, not sparing the flock. Also from among yourselves, men will rise up, speaking perverse things to draw away the disciples after themselves. Therefore watch and remember that for 3 years I did not cease to warn everyone night and day with tears. So now, brethren, I commend you to God and to the word of his grace, which is able to build you up and give you an inheritance among all those who are sanctified." Also like what Paul asked the Galatians, Galatians 4, verse 16, "Have I therefore become your enemy because I tell you the truth?" Paul understood that he should fear God and not man as he spoke the whole counsel of God. Even if the people didn't like what they heard, he could lift his head high, realizing that God was pleased with him because he did not sell the truth for a lie.
More and more people don't want to hear the truth today. They are like the people that Isaiah talks about in Isaiah 30, verse number 10, who say to the seer, "Do not see," and to the prophets, "Do not prophesy to us right things. Speak to us smooth things. Prophesy deceits. Get out of the way. Turn aside from the path. Cause the Holy One of Israel to cease from before us." This is what happens to a congregation. They get swept up in the storms of change because they have not been properly fed the whole counsel of God. They want to become like the religious neighbors and adapt to some New Age teachings from popular teachers because they find their teachings and philosophies more interesting and worthy than God's Word. So we must have preachers who are willing to preach the whole counsel of God. The sixth step that will help us to survive the storms of change is using the power of prayer. We need prayer every single day in our lives to help strengthen us so that we might be able to pray, to be able to resist the temptations that come before us. Jesus taught his disciples to pray for such in Matthew 6, verse 13. "And do not lead us into temptation, but deliver us from the evil one. For yours is the kingdom and the power and the glory forever. Amen." Later, Jesus teaches his disciples about the importance of prayer and how it helps us. Matthew 26, verse 41. "Watch and pray, lest you enter into temptation. The spirit indeed is willing, but the flesh is weak." Too often we forget about prayer, and we only use it when we're desperate. But we should be taking advantage of prayer every single day. We need to realize that God hears our prayers, and he answers them. Hebrews 4, verse 16, "Let us therefore come boldly to the throne of grace, that we may obtain mercy and find grace to help in time of need." Could you imagine Jesus not using the wonderful privilege of prayer while he was on the earth? I can't. He loves speaking to the Father through prayer. He drew great strength through his prayers, and so should we. When the storms of life are hitting you from every side, I cannot think of anything more comforting than knowing that God is with you and will hear your prayers and do something with those prayers. I like what Jesus said in Matthew 11, verse 28. "Come to me, all you who labor and are heavy laden, and I will give you rest. Take my yoke upon you and learn from me, for I am gentle and lowly in heart, and you will find rest for your souls, for my yoke is easy and my burden is light." Whatever you do, never neglect the wonderful avenue of prayer. Once we have all these steps in place I've mentioned in this lesson, we will be equipped with everything we need to survive the storms of change. And we also will have everything we need to begin to influence and lead our nation back to God. So let's take everything we have learned in these lessons and become a shining example to those who are around us. Too many times we underestimate how powerful our influence is because we feel so small in such a huge world. But I hope you will not think that way about yourself, especially when you are planting seeds of righteousness. When you are living the Christian life and influencing others with it, God will bring the increase. So just do your part. Also, we must teach our children these principles. I keep hearing about how the church is losing its children to the world or other religious groups. The best thing we can do to help prevent this is to instill in them these six steps I have shared with you, so that they will respect the authority of the Bible and be fully armed with the Word of God, so they too can be Christ-like examples to those that are around them as well. Whenever we show our commitment to serving God and we allow His Word to be our moral compass, it will catch on, and we can influence our nation to come back to God. We can certainly make our voices heard whenever we vote no on those things that God would not want us to vote yes on. These are some of the things that we can do to help change our nation, and we must exercise great patience as we allow God to work in the background, knowing that His Word doesn't return to Him void. So just keep planting and watering and allow God to give the increase. Let me summarize these six steps that will help us to survive the storms of change. Here's how we can survive the storms of change. Realize that God is all-knowing and powerful, and that His Word does not change. Respect the authority of the Scriptures. Study God's Word. Never compromise the authority of God's Word. And the whole counsel of God's Word must be preached. And then use the power of prayer.
If every congregation follows these six steps, I feel confident that every one of them will stand strong in the faith and will be able to survive the storms of change and not allow false doctrine to creep into the church. Also, those who follow these six steps will have an active faith that others can see. So let us never forget to learn and study God's Word and then put it into practice, because we cannot just know the truth, we must live the truth. Hope these lessons have shown you that there are some major problems that we're dealing with today. And I hope you have learned that if we commit ourselves to serving God by respecting His authority, that we can make a difference in our nation and within our congregations. I appreciate you listening to my lesson, and I hope you found it to be biblical, and I hope it challenged you in some way. I would even be happy if it just made you think about your life or about God. I think it's important that we listen to and study God's Word as often as we can. Now, one thing I want to make clear is that I don't want you to treat my Word as if it's the Word of God. I say this because I'm just a man. However, I will always do my best to study God's Word and to teach the truth. But I can make mistakes just like anyone else can. So always go to God's Word to confirm what I'm teaching. We all need to be good Bereans. If you find that I'm preaching something wrong, please let me know and be ready to show me from Scripture where I got it wrong. Because as a teacher of God, I know that I'll be judged with a harsher judgment by God, James 3, verse number 1. I would also greatly appreciate it if you would tell people about LG Ministry. You can find all my videos on YouTube. Just search by my name or search by LG Ministry, and you should easily find the channel. Or you can go to lgministry.org. Our lessons are seen by people all over the world, so I hope you'll continue to watch our program and pray that we'll be able to plant God's Word for many years to come.

We often use the word cosmos as a single name used to identify the existence of all matter. Every atom, asteroid, planet, galaxy, and even space itself. But in addition to simply referring to the existence of all space and matter, the word cosmos is used because it describes the observed order and design in nature. The ancient Greeks, as far back as the 6th century BC, used their word for order, cosmos, to describe what they observed in the world around them. If ancient cultures, prior to the understanding of electricity, magnetism, radiation, optics, subatomic interactions, or even the equations of gravity, could make and conclude that order and function existed, then how much more should our generation appreciate the functional complexity of the universe? You see, our universe does not exist as a chaotic collection of space and matter. Rather, the ordering of our cosmos can be seen from the very fabric of space-time itself. The physical laws that govern matter supply the foundation of functionality that we observe. From the beginning of time, mankind has explored, slowly constructed a detailed understanding of the physical world so that we can construct experiments, forecast expectations, and successfully predict results. But our mathematical expressions and the formulas are merely descriptions for how the laws naturally operate on their own. Our scientific investigations only reveal what order and function the cosmos inherently has. The functional laws of the universe exist, whether we can describe them, whether we can write them down, or whether we even know about them at all. Now, when we observe nature, we're not observing the physical laws themselves. Rather, we observe the functionality of our cosmos through the diversity of its complex structures. Along with space itself, matter fills the cosmos, forming a breathtaking array of complex structures. From subatomic particles to spiral galaxies, from the trillions of cells that compose the human body, to the seething plasmas that power the stars, complex order is found at every cosmic scale. Take, for instance, the simple periodic table of the elements. This singular chart is mankind's expression of the orderly sequence of elements that form the building blocks of our material world. Each element has a unique identity in its nuclear structure and fundamental characteristics. The periodic table uses both a periodicity and related groupings to visualize the comparisons and the contrasts among all the elements. For instance, the number of protons in an atom, called the atomic number, is a unique property for each element, and it forms an increasing sequence from left to right and from top to bottom. The overall structure of the periodic table includes horizontal rows called periods, which are arranged to identify the highest energy level of the element's outer electrons. The vertical columns are groups or families, and they help to identify elements that have similar chemical properties. In fact, the orderliness of our cosmos is so well displayed in the periodic table that when early scientists were developing its structure from all the elements that they knew at their time, they found gaps in sequences where obviously an element should exist. These gaps in the ordered sequences led to numerous discoveries of elements which had not been known before. Had these new elements always existed? Absolutely. But until we identified the ordered structuring of matter, we could not correctly identify and describe the elements. The periodic table has elements that are the building blocks for the host of complex structures in our cosmos. Yet these complex structures, in turn, are participants in an equally inspiring set of complex interactions, where cosmic laws exert their influence through the forces of nature. Here is where the complex nature of the cosmos has both confounded and astounded humanity. As much as we would like it, the physical laws do not obey human whims. We're subject to their processes and governed by their operation.
No matter what branch of scientific study, what scale of experiment, or what object of observation, the complex matter being observed is influenced by a host of physical laws and principles. So in our scientific experiments, while we struggle in confining the matter or painstakingly restricting its contamination and seeking to establish boundary conditions,

cosmic law? What does the presence of both law and matter, function and complexity demand? The evidence leads to an intelligent creator of such power and magnificence that the beauty of the cosmos, in all its order and function, pale in comparison to him.

The Dayspring from on high hath visited us to give light unto them that sit in darkness and in the shadow of death, to guide our feet into the way of peace. Dayspring is an effort to be in touch with good people who love God and who believe that the Bible is His Word.

0: Dayspring is brought to you by your neighbors from Churches of Christ in this area. And now, visit with us as we draw near to God.
1: Thank you for coming our way today. It's always a genuine pleasure. I receive much benefit from our visits. My prayer is that you also are helped to love the Bible more than ever before. Matthew chapter 13, verse 57. If your Bible is handy, perhaps you'd like to read from that passage in your own book. Matthew 13 and verse 57. They were offended in him. But Jesus said unto them, a prophet is not without honor, save in his own country and in his own house. A prophet is not without honor, except in his own country and in his own family. Please notice these two words, his own country, that's where he has no honor. His own family, that's where he has no honor. A prophet is not without honor, save in his own house and in his own family, his own country, his own. This is his own country. This is his own family. Those two words, his own, suggest a special, singular relationship. It's his own country. It's his own family. What a powerful expression that is, his own. And so I'm reminded of this passage in Romans chapter 8 and verse 32, where it said of God, he that spared not his own son, but delivered him up for us all. God spared not his own son.

0: in a very special, singular way, this relationship persisted between the Father and the Son. And so the text said he spared not his own Son. There are those two words together. His own. His own. Over in Hebrews chapter 9 and verse 17, the Bible says, for a testament is a force after men are dead. And back at verse 12, neither by the blood of goats and calves, but by his own blood, he entered in once into the holy place. By his own blood, not anybody else's blood, but by his own special, singular blood. That blood that was related to him in an exclusive way. He shed his own blood. His own. John chapter 10. In John chapter 10 and verse 3, the Bible says, Jesus talking, to him the porter opens, and the sheep hear his voice, and he calls his own sheep by name and leads them out. Jesus calls his own sheep by name. They're his. He sustains a very special, singular relationship to these sheep. They are his own. John 1 and verse 11, speaking of Christ, the Bible says, he came to his own, and his own received him not. His own people, his own family, his own nation. He came to his own, those special people whom he knew and were related to in a singular way. He came to his own. And his own received him not. Sometimes those two words, his own, are translated by the word private. Jesus got his disciples and took them aside privately. His own disciples, he met with them in private. Thus again, talking about something that's special. A singular relationship, his own disciples, his own apostles. In Acts chapter 28 and at verse 30, Paul now has reached Rome. He's in the custody of the Roman government. He's not free to go wherever he pleases. But listen to verse 30. And Paul dwelt 2 whole years in his own hired house, his own private dwelling, some versions say. His own hired house, and received all that came to him. He was able to do that for 2 years, a prisoner of the Roman government, but living in his own hired private dwelling. His own. It was his own. So over and over again, that two words, that expression, his own, occurs in our Bible. He came to his own, and his own received him not. A prophet is not without honor, save in his own country and in his own house. His own. Well, with that phrase, those two words before us, we're now prepared to look at some passages in the New Testament where that phrase is used in such a way as to have special meaning for us. Matthew chapter 25. In Matthew chapter 25, a picture of the judgment, reading from the King James first and then from the New King James. The Bible says in Matthew 25 at verse 15, One of them he gave 5 talents, to another 2, and to another 1. To every man according to his several ability. His several ability. You know, the New King James makes that read, to his own ability. There's our phrase. He gave to each of his servants responsibilities in keeping with his own ability. The Lord does not require things of us that we're unable to give. 1 Corinthians 10, Paul said, there hath no temptation taken you but such as is common to man. And God is faithful, who will not suffer you to be tempted above that you are able, but will with the temptation make a way of escape. God will see to it that we're not tempted above what we're able to bear. And when this householder left for a business trip and left his servants in charge, he gave 5 talents to one and 2 talents to another and 1 talent to another. And the Bible says he distributed those, every man according to his own ability. So this man who had talent, that is, who had abilities, received 5 talents because the master knew he could handle those 5 talents. But here's another man who may be not quite as skilled as that first man was, and so the Lord gave him 2 talents to manage. And that seemed to be all he could handle. But the Lord did not overtax him. He said, here's what you're responsible for. And the man was able to handle it. And there's this 1 talent man, and the Lord gave him that 1 talent, knowing that that was all he could handle. But the Bible says that man didn't handle it well. He went and digged in the earth and hid his master's talent instead of using it like he was told to do. To every man according to his own ability. There are those 2 words, his own ability. And as you and I look at that and apply it to ourselves, we realize that the Lord holds us responsible in keeping with our ability to handle it. He doesn't require more of me than he knows I'm able to bear, nor do you. His own. Every man according to his own ability. Now I'm turning to Luke. In Luke chapter 6 and verse 44, this great passage of Scripture. For every tree is known by his own fruit, his own. For of thorns men do not gather figs, nor of a bramble bush gather they grapes. Every tree is known by his own fruit. Well, you look at that tree, and you see the fruit that's being borne on it, and you know what kind of tree it is. If the tree has peaches on it, you know it's a peach tree. If the tree has pecans on it, you know it is a pecan tree. And so it is. The tree is known by his own fruit. That's what that verse says. By his own fruit, you can tell what kind of tree he is. Well, Matthew, back in Matthew chapter 7, and at verse 20, the Lord said, wherefore, by their fruits ye shall know them. Just like you know the kind of tree it is by the fruit that has on it, you can estimate the kind of a person you're looking at by the fruit that's born in that person's life. That's not unjust judging. By their fruits, you know them. The tree is known by his own fruit. His own fruit. So here's the tree. got fruit on it. The fruit is corrupt. You know by that it's a corrupt tree. If it had good fruit on it, it'd be a good tree. So here's a tree, and it has marital problems on it. So one of the fruits on this tree, divorce, fussing. Another thing I see on this tree is dishonesty. Another thing I see on this tree is abuse. Another thing I see on this tree is terrible accidents in which people are hurt, maimed, and perhaps killed. All that fruit hanging on this tree, would you say this is a good tree or a corrupt tree? Well, it's obvious. You don't have any difficulty judging. It's a corrupt tree with all of that plus much more on it. Then what kind of tree is it? It is a tree of the use of alcohol for pleasurable purposes. That's what kind of tree it is. People who drink alcohol because they enjoy it, their marital problems, their internal problems in the home, their problems at work, their health problems, their accidents on the highway in which people are hurt and killed, all because this person chooses to drink alcohol for pleasurable purposes. What kind of tree is it? Jesus said, "You'll know the tree by its own fruit." Well, there's its fruit. We're left to judge it. And it's easy to judge it if we're fair-minded, if we're open, if we see it like it really is. 1 Corinthians. In 1 Corinthians chapter 6 and verse 18, the Apostle Paul said, "Flee fornication. Every sin that a man doeth is without the body, but he that committeth fornication sins against his own body." Every sin that is without the body, except this one, fornication, he sins against his own body. It's his body. It's his own body. He sins against that body by engaging in the sin of fornication, sinning against himself. Now listen to how the next verse reads in that context. "What, know ye not that your body is the temple of the Holy Ghost, which is in you, which ye have of God, and ye are not your own? For ye are bought with a price. Therefore glorify God in your body and in your spirit, which are God's." Every person who engages in the sin of fornication sins against his own body. It's his body in a very special sense. Why? Well, those next two verses explain to us why. When Paul said, "Know ye not that your body is the temple of the Holy Ghost, which is in you, which you have of God, and you're not your own?" Your body is intended to be the dwelling place of God's Spirit. It's the dwelling place of Christ. It's the dwelling place of God Himself. "I'm crucified with Christ. Nevertheless, I live. Yet not I, Christ lives in me." You think about your body as a temple in which Christ lives, that Christ may dwell in your hearts by faith. "Dwell in my heart." That's what Ephesians 3 and verse 17 says. Christ wants to live in this body. He wants to make it his temple here on this earth. Christ in you, Paul wrote to the Colossians, "Christ in you, the hope of glory." So, Romans 6, verse 12, Let not sin therefore reign in your mortal body, that ye should obey it in the lust thereof. Neither yield ye your members of instruments of unrighteousness unto sin, but yield yourselves unto God as those that are alive from the dead, and your members as instruments of righteousness unto God. Now get this. Even though my body and yours is meant to be a temple where God lives, where Christ lives, where the Holy Spirit lives, they will not live in a house that has been defiled by the sin of fornication. You're sinning against your own body. You're locking the Savior out of it. You're locking God and His Spirit out of it. They'll not dwell in such a place as that. So I'm sinning against my own, His own body. In a very special, singular way, my body belongs to me. But it's supposed to be the Lord's dwelling place, and I'm supposed to be in charge of it. And when I sin in the sin of fornication, I'm making it impossible for the divine host to live in my body. I'm sinning against it. His own body. His own. There's our phrase. 1 Timothy 3. In 1 Timothy 3, first of all, Paul gave qualifications for an elder in the Lord's church. Each congregation is supposed to have a plurality of elders who watch after that church, who oversee that church. One of the qualifications for an elder is that he rule well his own house. That's verse 4 in 1 Timothy 3. This man who would serve as an elder over the Lord's church must be one who rules well his own family. And if he doesn't do that, then he's not qualified to rule over the church, the house of God. Clear, isn't it? Just a little later in that third chapter, 1 Timothy, Paul then gave the qualifications for a person who would serve as a deacon in the church. This local congregation is to have elders and deacons. And for each of them, the qualification is given, one who rules well his own house. If he doesn't know how to rule his own house well, Paul asks, how shall he take care of the church of God? Rule well your own family. There's the idea. Fathers, provoke not your children to wrath, but bring them up in the nurture and in the admonition of the Lord. 1 Timothy 5 and verse 8. If any provide not for his own, that is his own family, if a person doesn't provide for his own, and especially they of his own household, he's denied the faith and is worse than an infidel. That's strong language, isn't it? But it applies. This man is to rule well his own family. And if he doesn't do that, if he doesn't take care of his own family, rule his children, bring them up in the nurture and the admonition of the Lord, be a good husband to his wife. If he doesn't do that, then he's denied the faith and is worse than an infidel. So, back in Genesis 3, verse 16, God chastised Adam. Hast thou eaten of the forbidden fruit? And he said to Adam, because thou hast hearkened unto the voice of thy wife, and hast eaten of the fruit whereof I commanded thee, saying, thou shalt not eat of it. You're going to till the ground and sweat of your face for the rest of your life. Adam, rule your own family. Rule well. Don't let your wife tell you what to do when you know from God you've received instructions already. Rule well your own, his own house. You rule it well. Well, listen to this. 1 Thessalonians chapter 4. Boy, this one gets close to us. 1 Thessalonians chapter 4 and verse 11. The Apostle Paul said, "And that ye study to be quiet and to do your own business and work with your own hands as we commanded you." What is it, Paul? Paul said in that verse that you do your own business. Your own business. Take care of your own business. 2 Thessalonians chapter 3 and verse 11. "For we hear that there are some which walk among you disorderly, working not at all, but are busybodies." That is to say, you're meddling in other people's business. You're so busy taking care of their affairs that you neglect your own affairs. Your own business. You see after your own business. Boy, that would be a cure for a lot of problems, would it not? Here's what Solomon said in Proverbs chapter 26 and verse 17. "He that passes by and meddles with strife belonging not to him is like one that taketh a dog by the ears." You meddle in strife that doesn't belong to you. It's not your own. What's that like? It's like a person who has a mad dog by the ears. You can't turn him loose. If you turn loose of either ear, he's going to attack you, bite you. You've got a hold of it. You can't let it go. That's what the man is who meddles in problems and troubles that are not his own. Tend to your own business. That's the idea. Tend to your own business. James chapter 1, verse 13, "Let no man say when he's tempted, I'm tempted of God. God cannot be tempted with evil, neither tempteth he is. Every man is tempted when he is drawn away of his own lust and enticed." It's his own. His own desires that he refuses to control is what causes him to become involved in sin and ultimately in death itself. Well, there's that phrase, his own. It's such an interesting phrase and full of good meaning for us. Thank you for being our guest today. Until the next time, may the goodness of God be yours in full measure.
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3: And now it's time for the Everlasting Gospel. Hello, I'm Gary McDade. I'm the speaker for the program, and I rejoice to have you with us today. This program is brought to you by the Browns Ferry Road Church of Christ in Chattanooga, Tennessee. 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It's simply bfrcoc.org. And we'd love to have you come visit with us. We appreciate the local church and other congregations in the area and interested Christians for supporting this program financially. And we appreciate all who have an interest in it. Thank you so much for being a vital part of this program called the Everlasting Gospel. Our study today is going to focus on the authority of Christ. And we're going to notice that Christ has all authority. We'll be looking at a variety of verses of Scripture in the Bible, but we will begin primarily with Matthew chapter 21, verses 23 to 27. In this passage, we're going to see that Christ has all authority. This will be at a point in history during the personal ministry of Christ, and it will be helpful for us to see his interaction with men who are in authority. It is our conviction that people in authority today need to respect the authority of Jesus Christ and to honor him. And we're going to be talking about that in our study together. To begin with, I'd like to say that in Romans chapter 13 and verse 1, we learn that every soul should be subject to the higher powers, and their governmental authorities are in mind. And you'll notice that the passage goes on to say that the powers that be are ordained of God, and that they have no authority without the authority of God. Now, while that is true concerning governmental authorities, it is also the case that Christ holds all authority, even authority over governmental authorities, down through the annals of time, down through history. People have had trouble struggling to appreciate the authority of the living God. We're going to look at an illustration from the Old Testament on that today in our study as well. We hope that today's lesson will allow us to appreciate Christ and know more about him and to respect his authority and, mostly from our standpoint, to be submissive to his authority. For you see, when Christ's law and man's law collide, as occasionally they will down through time, we ought to obey God rather than men. Acts 5 and verse 29. So for our study today, let's go to the 21st chapter of Matthew's gospel, and let's just step through what's happening here. We're stating the premise, Christ has all authority. And you'll notice that Matthew chapter 21 is the chapter of our New Testament that tells about the triumphal entry into Jerusalem. Jesus's triumphal entry into Jerusalem. So we're at this point during the close of his ministry, where Christ is now coming to Jerusalem in a triumphant way. We'll see passages of Old Testament prophecy fulfilled in this chapter, like Psalm 118, verse 26, and Zechariah 9:9. There'll be others, but the fulfillment of these prophecies is at hand. Also, in addition to the triumphal entry connected with that, you will notice that this is the place where we find Christ purging or cleansing the temple. You remember how he went in and there were people there who made profit from buying and selling doves, the money changers, and he cast them out saying, "My Father's house is a house of prayer, but you've made it a den of thieves. All right, that's when this is happening, is Matthew chapter 21. Also, it is in this chapter that we find that Jesus does more than just drive out the money changers. He also heals the blind and the lame as they come to him in the temple. He heals them all. So Christ, notice Christ is demonstrating his authority by exercising miraculous powers. And then, of course, the passage I alluded to in Zechariah 9:9 comes to pass right here in Matthew 21, where when Jesus is coming into the temple area, the children are crying out, Hosanna, which means save, I pray. Hosanna to the Son of David. Well, notice that, and I want to pay particular attention to this observation, the chief priests and the scribes saw the wonderful things that he did. And the children crying in the temple, Hosanna, Hosanna to the Son of David. And then this striking contrast. Matthew writes, they were sore displeased, not just unhappy, but sore displeased. That means extremely displeased at the response that Jesus was having as he entered into the city. Remember all the things he'd done before? The miraculous healing of the lame, the blind? And yet the people are sore displeased. That is, the chief priests are sore displeased. And they said unto him, do you hear what these are saying? When they were saying, save, I pray. They were recognizing Jesus as the Messiah. And he answers, yes. Have you never read, out of the mouths of babes and sucklings, thou hast perfected praise? Jesus is there verbally fulfilling the prophecy of Zechariah 9 at verse 9. Also, as he comes there in the city, you'll notice that it is in the morning now as he's returning to the city after those events. He's hungry and he saw a fig tree in the way and there were leaves on it, but no fruit. We understand that this is a type of fig tree in Palestine at the time that would first bear fruit and then it would bear leaves. The presence of leaves meant it should already be bearing fruit, but yet it did not. And so Jesus said, let no fruit grow on thee henceforward forever. And presently the fig tree withered away. And when the disciples saw it, they marveled, saying, how soon is the fig tree withered away? So this was another miracle that the disciples are witnessing about the time that Jesus comes into the city of Jerusalem in the triumphal entry. All right. Well, this is the fact that Christ has all authority. And we're seeing some of his authority reflected here in his personal ministry as he enters the city of Jerusalem. Surely they'd never seen these kinds of things before. Clearly they understood that Christ had the power of God in the healing of the sick. And then, of course, the disciples understood it in the cursing of the fig tree. So Christ is fulfilling these Old Testament prophecies. Your Messiah is coming, and he is quoting from Old Testament prophecy and making you aware of it. And yet we find those in authority are not happy. In fact, they are sore displeased. The King James Version way of saying they were very, extremely unhappy. Now let's go to these chief priests and the elders of the people, and let's observe what they ask Jesus in our discussion today, which focuses in on Christ has all authority. Again, we read Matthew 21:23. And when he was come into the temple, the chief priests and the elders of the people came unto him as he was teaching and said, by what authority doest thou these things? And who gave thee this authority? And Jesus answered and said unto them, I will also ask you one thing, which if you tell me, I and likewise will tell you by what authority I do these things. Certainly turnabout is fair play, is it not? If they could ask him a question by what authority he's doing these things, well, it would certainly be fitting and correct for him to ask them a question. And upon the answer of the question that he is posing, he will be more than happy to answer the question. They thought they would pin Jesus on the horns of a dilemma is what's going on with their strategy here. The chief priests and the elders, we've already seen, are not very happy. They do not have positive motives here. They have ulterior motives because, you see, they are seeing their authority is going to be challenged by this man if he is indeed the Messiah. That's what's taking place here. So Jesus answered a question with a question. Somebody said, you know, that's the way Jews do. And a fellow said, I've got a friend that's a Jew. I'm going to ask him, is it the case that Jews always answer a question with a question? And his Jewish friend said, why do you ask? Well, it is certainly a methodology that is commonly used, not just among the Jewish people, but Jesus is using it here in Matthew chapter 21. Now, notice, what did Jesus want to ask them? Here he goes. Jesus asked them about the baptism of John. He said, the baptism of John, whence was it? From heaven or of men? Jesus is able to pin them on the horns of a dilemma, isn't he? They want to know by what authority he's doing those things. Jesus has them perfectly pinned right here on these horns of a dilemma, saying, here's what they thought as they reasoned within themselves. If we shall say from heaven, then he will say to us, why did you not then believe him? But if we shall say of men, we fear the people, for all hold John as a prophet. So what are they going to do? If they answer Jesus' question by saying, well, his authority was from heaven, he's going to say, surely he's going to say, well, you should have believed him. But on the other hand, if we say it's from men, all the people held John to be a prophet. Now, let's just pause right here for a minute, and let's do some evaluation in relationship to our topic, Christ has all authority. For you see, what you have here is Jesus is bringing up the forerunner, John the Baptist, who prepared the hearts and minds of the people to receive the Christ. You see, this passage is not in a vacuum here. No, John had prepared people in his preaching. John was preaching the baptism of repentance for the remission of sins, Luke chapter 3, verse 3. And in that preaching, you'll remember that the people, as they confessed their sins, turned away from their sins and confessed their sins, that one of the things that they did was they asked John, what do we need to do to repent? The people asked the question, the publicans asked the question, and I'd like to focus in on the soldiers who asked that question. We're coming down here to Jordan to be baptized of you, John. You're saying to repent, for the kingdom of heaven is at hand. Specifically, what do you mean by that? What are we to do as soldiers to repent? And Jesus provides, or rather John provides them, a threefold answer. He says to them, do violence to no man. He tells them, do not falsely accuse anybody. And he tells them, be content with your wages. You know what John is telling these soldiers? These soldiers represent the authority of Rome. Now, these may have been and likely were Jewish soldiers who served in the temple area. They would only serve actually with the approval of Rome. They were allowed to police themselves. But nonetheless, these are soldiers with power or authority over others. And Jesus is, John is basically telling them, you need to be compassionate toward others. Always have others' best interest in mind when you exercise your authority. To me, that's basically what John is saying to these soldiers who came out saying, what do we need to do to repent as they're being baptized for the remission of their sins? Mark 1:4, Luke 3:3. So I want you to notice those three categories. Don't do violence to any man. Be content with your wages. Also, he says, don't falsely accuse anybody. Those in authority can learn a lot from the teaching of John. Because with authority or power over others, sometimes there comes a desire to have power for the sake of power. And that power is easily abused. Of course, I'm not telling you anything that you don't know. I know I went to Fried Hardeman College, and I had Brother Wendell Blumenberg as a history teacher, also a Bible teacher. He was a gospel preacher and a great historian. I had him for Survey of Civilization 101 and 102. He took me from the beginning to the end. They're up to the present time. But I remember Brother Blumenberg in his soft-spoken manner saying, if he said it once, he said it a dozen times as we would overview history. Power corrupts. And absolute power corrupts absolutely. Now, I doubt that that was original with Brother Blumenberg. But he had made that observation as we went through history time and time and time again, because it is such a tendency on the part of people to have a corrupt form of power. To take a legitimate power and to corrupt it, maybe for one's personal interest, maybe for one's gain, maybe for one's sense of power and obtaining greater power. Now, I'm telling you that because it weighs into our study today in regard to Christ has all authority. These chief priests and elders that we're looking at here in Matthew chapter 21, these men knew about the baptism of John. Now, if they were like, and we suppose that they were like, the Pharisees and the lawyers, for they were among that group, if they were like them, they were rejecting the counsel of God against themselves, not being baptized of John. Luke writes about that in Luke 7, verse 29 and 30. So here you'll find there were people who, when they're told exactly what to do to repent, like the soldiers, for example. Now, we don't have the follow-up on who repented and exactly who did and who did not repent as John is making those statements. But we do have the follow-up on the Pharisees and the lawyers, that they rejected the counsel of God against themselves, not being baptized of John. What does that tell you? It tells you that that threefold statement of repentance for those in authority, that is the soldiers, that they should do violence to no man, accuse no one falsely, and that they should be content with their wages, that they were not content to receive that teaching. And they would not be baptized of John because they were not about to repent of that sin. But let me ask you something. Have you ever known a politician to falsely accuse anybody? It is so commonplace, the two are almost synonymous, politician, false accusers. Do you see why we need a lesson from the Bible on the subject of Christ has all authority, to respect his authority, for us to have an orderly society today? You know, as we discuss this topic, I'd like to bring this out. That today, something that all of our political leaders need to know and to value as highly as they value any political principle that guides their work, that God is in control, that Christ has all authority, and they should be as submissive to Christ today as were those soldiers in the days of John as he's preparing the way for Christ. That means accuse no one falsely. I know it takes a lot of effort. I know I heard a statement about LBJ accusing one of his opponents, and I'm not just picking on LBJ. It's probably true of everybody. But anyway, this is the story that I heard, that LBJ accused one of his opponents of being a homosexual. And his people in his campaign said, why did you accuse him of being a homosexual? You know he's not a homosexual. And LBJ replied, I know he's not, but I just enjoy hearing him trying to deny it. Well, you see, that's kind of like gossip, isn't it? Oh, I just want to gossip just a little. It's just so much fun to get in there and do that. Do you know people in authority are not supposed to do that? That's why you see so few Christians in the political realm. It is a nasty business. In order for us to be pleasing to God, we must implement what the Bible teaches in regard to authority and to refuse the authority and the abuse of power. Can you imagine what kind of a world we live in and what kind of a society we had if just those three principles that we noted as a footnote in John's proclamation to the soldiers as he's preparing the hearts and minds of men for the coming of Christ, if you would do violence to no man, never falsely accuse anybody, and be content with your wages? Why is it that a person goes into a high political position, basically a pauper, and comes out a multimillionaire, and he's only made X amount of dollars each year? How does that happen? Sometimes graft, a lot of times corruption. Well, there are a lot of people who do favors for people politically, that's right. But you know what that's called? Graft. If you are doing a favor for somebody politically because of a return that you will get, you don't need to be in that position. This is the tendency of those in power, not to be content with their wages. What does that mean? They're not really content to make decisions and pass laws and enforce laws on the needs of the people and what is in the best interest of the people. We talk about people in politics being what? A servant of the people. You need to be content with your wages. I want to notice something else with you right here as we're thinking about power, because that's what today's lesson is about. We know that ordinary people, such as myself, that the ordinary people, we've got a real challenge with moral issues. It may be some immorality in the form of unfaithfulness to one's spouse. It may be some form of immorality with nicotine or alcohol or illicit drug use. There are a number of things that are temptations for us ordinary people. But there are people in positions, political positions, and you know what one of their greatest temptations is? Well, it may be all of the stated, but it may also be a thirst, a craving for power's sake. You know, that's a real temptation for them. And that's why sometimes they cross the line on these things. And what happens sometimes when you have a political ruler who's not exactly honest or say corrupt? What you'll have is they'll want to enforce things and expect people to follow things while they're forgetting a very, very important factor. And that is the basis from which all law is effective is morality. If you take away ethics or morality, take it out of the picture, you can write all the laws, you can pass all the laws, you can say we're going to enforce all the laws you want to, but people are not going to keep those laws unless they have a basis of morality. That's why in our lesson today, we're wanting to emphasize the fact that Christ Jesus has all authority. And as a gospel preacher, it is one of my privileges and duties to urge men and women to submit to the authority of Christ. You see what that gets our local leaders, our regional and national leaders? It gets them a basis of moral people in society who will obey Romans 13:1. Obey those that have the rule over you and submit yourselves, we are taught. We are told they have no authority except it be of God. And we are teaching that in the church. That's the value of the church. In the recent past, we've heard political leaders say, the church is non-essential. There will probably be stupid things that people say down through the years, but you're going to work hard and long to find something more simply stupid in the purest form of that phrase being said than that the church is non-essential. To say that, a person has to be ignorant, oblivious to the teaching of the Bible and his understanding of what the church is in the Bible. But yet, we've heard that statement. The church is essential. In fact, you cannot be saved outside the church because the Lord adds all the saved to the church, Acts 2:47. All the saved reside in the church, Ephesians 5:23-25. But yet our political leaders in advancement of a cause, the church is not essential. We called attention numerous times to, well, it's funny, the church is not essential. But every liquor store in Hamilton County where we live was never asked to shut its doors, not once. But oh, the church is not essential. We need to understand this matter of authority, that Christ has all authority. And when man's authority and Christ's authority conflict, we ought to obey God rather than man. Acts 5:29, it'll always work out well when we do that. Now, I'm noticing these chief priests and the elders of the people here in Matthew chapter 21. Notice that as Jesus reasons with them, when they hold John to be a prophet, all the people did, and they couldn't answer, was it from heaven or of men? They didn't want to answer because it meant they'd have to modify or change their lives. They'd have to be subject to the man standing in front of them, who is Christ with all authority, and they were unwilling to do that. They were sore displeased that their system and their authority was being questioned. And so Jesus said, neither tell I you by what authority I do these things. Christ has all authority. Matthew chapter 21, verse 23-27. And that's the point that we wanted to make today. Now, as I often do, I would like to do today. And that is, I would like to go, remember I mentioned I'd like to go to an Old Testament example. I'd like to close out the lesson today with an Old Testament example. It will go back to the period of Babylonian captivity. We'll just drop back historically now to the period between 606 and 536 BC, when the Babylonian Empire is the dominant ruling world power. And everybody who's ever read the Bible remembers Nebuchadnezzar. You remember that Nebuchadnezzar in chapter 2 and Daniel had a dream and it terrified him and he couldn't remember the dream. And of all the people, Daniel stepped up and gave the interpretation of that dream, not through any inherent ability of his own, but he makes clear there's a God in heaven who reveals secrets, Daniel 2, verse 28. And he told him about that dream and the coming kingdom. that would be coming in the position of the fourth world empire on the horizon many years, many centuries down the stream of time from Daniel's point of history in the 6th century B.C. And we learn that that kingdom is the church, Matthew 16, verse 16 to 18. Well, you'll notice that Nebuchadnezzar was said, you are of him, it was said, you are this head of gold, Nebuchadnezzar. That's part of his dream. And Nebuchadnezzar was being shown by Daniel how he fits in to the fullness of times that the Bible speaks of in places like Galatians 4:4. He fits into God's purpose. Now, in Daniel chapter 4, in verse 2, Nebuchadnezzar is aware of that, remembers that. I thought it good to show the signs and wonders that the high God hath wrought toward me. How great are his signs, and how mighty his wonders. His kingdom is an everlasting kingdom. That's the kingdom that's prophesied back in chapter 2, verse 44. And his dominion is from generation to generation. Now, I want you to notice, this is Nebuchadnezzar speaking. I want you to notice in this chapter, here's what happens. Now, we've just got a few minutes, so I'll have to summarize some things. But I would encourage you, especially if you're a politician, to read Daniel 4 from chapter 4, verse 1, all the way to the end in chapter 37. But I'll give you the highlights. Nebuchadnezzar had a dream. There's a beautiful tree in this dream. It's a massive, a great tree. It's said to reach to heaven. And it has all manner of positive things said about it. There's one called a watcher. And the watcher comes down, obviously an angel. He's watching what goes on in the world. He comes down and he cuts the tree down. And he bans the stump of the tree. And now Nebuchadnezzar is concerned as to what this dream means. And then he summons Daniel, and Daniel tells him about it, starting with verse 20 of chapter 4. The tree that you saw, which grew and was strong, whose height reached unto the heaven, and the sight thereof to all the earth, whose leaves were fair, and the fruit thereof much, and it was meat for all, under which the beasts of the field dwelt, and upon whose branches the fowls of the heaven had their habitation. It is thou, O king, thou that art grown and become strong, for thy greatness is grown and reached into heaven, and thy dominion to the end of the earth. He literally was in charge of the world power at that time, Nebuchadnezzar. And whereas the king saw a watcher and a holy one coming down from heaven and saying, hew the tree down and destroy it and leave the stump of the roots thereof in the earth, even with a band of iron and brass and the tender grass of the field, and let it be wet with the dew of heaven, and let his portion be with the beasts of the field till seven times pass over him. This is the interpretation, O king. I want to tell you, Daniel is a brave man. Very, very brave. He's going to tell the king the interpretation of this dream. He's not like these preachers that you see today. They tell everybody what they want to hear. And if they don't tell them what they want to hear, the leaders of the churches will find somebody that will, because they got to maintain a membership and a budget and other things. Daniel wasn't like that. Daniel told King Nebuchadnezzar, this is the interpretation, O king, and this is the decree of the Most High, which has come upon my lord the king. They that shall drive thee from men, and thy dwelling shall be with the beasts of the field, and they shall make thee to eat grass as oxen, and shall wet thee with the dew of heaven, and seven times shall pass over thee, till thou know that the Most High rules in the kingdoms of men, and gives it to whomsoever he will. Daniel said, that's a picture of you, that tree, and it's cut down because you need to learn that the Most High God ruleth in the kingdoms of men, and he gives it to whoever he wills. It should be very humbling to Nebuchadnezzar. Nebuchadnezzar is watching his P's and Q's, as we say. He's on his best behavior. But a year passes, and you know what happens? He's walking through his kingdom, and he says, man, look what a great kingdom I have built. And when he does that, he is smitten down, and the prophecy is fulfilled. The hair of his head grows out like feathers. His sense is taken from him. And then you know what? He humbles himself, and he learns that God's dominion is an everlasting one in his kingdom from generation to generation. Christ has all authority. Our politicians today need to know that and get off of this drug of power and always serve the people and put them first. Thank you for your kind attention to our study. Won't you return and be with us right here on the Everlasting Gospel?
4: I will come to thee.
5: When did the Apostle Paul have his sins forgiven? In Acts chapter 9, Jesus appeared to Paul and said, "You will be told what you must do." Paul was so scared, he didn't eat, he didn't drink, he prayed for 3 days. Now, what would you be praying for if you'd been killing Christians? I would pray, "Lord, please forgive me." Yet after praying for 3 days, he wasn't saved yet. He was told, "Why are you waiting? Arise and be baptized and wash away your sins, calling on the name of the

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1: Welcome to Fundamentals of Christianity with Gary Colley, based on the book by R.L. Colley. Gary Colley is a father to Glenn Colley and grandfather to Caleb Colley, all of whom appear regularly on the Gospel Broadcasting Network. And now, Gary Colley.
2: Thank you very much, and a very pleasant greeting, ladies and gentlemen. I am Gary Colley, evangelist of the Church of Christ, and this is our Fundamentals of Christianity Bible class. We're so delighted that you're listening today, and we're hopeful that you will make the listening to the program a regular habit. We're going to be studying fundamental subjects that are so important for us to understand in order that we may have life and godliness here, and in order that we may have eternal life after this life is over. Jesus said in John 14:6, I am the way, the truth, and the life, and no man cometh unto the Father but by me. So we want to be sure that we are in Christ, where we can go to the Father when the days of our years upon this earth are completed. We're certainly happy that you're with us. If you have your Bible handy and a pencil and maybe a piece of paper on which you may write the scriptures that we refer to, that may be of help to you. And if you have any questions or comments, we would be more than happy to assist you in any way that possibly we can do. In John the 15th chapter, beginning in verse 1, Jesus said, I am the true vine, and my Father is the husbandman. Every branch in me that beareth not fruit, he taketh it away. And every branch in me that beareth fruit, he purgeth it, so that it may bring forth more fruit. Already ye are clean because of the word which I have spoken unto you. Abide in me, and I in you. As a branch cannot bear fruit of itself except it abide in the vine, neither can ye except ye abide in me. I am the vine, ye are the branches. He that abideth in me, and I in him, the same bringeth forth much fruit. For apart from me, ye can do nothing. If a man abide not in me, he is cast forth as a branch, and is withered. And they gather them together, and cast them into the fire. These verses have been used by some to say your church and my church are just different branches on the vine. But that is not what the Lord says here, is it? The Lord is talking about individuals, members of the vine. Those who like branches must bear fruit. Those who are attached to the vine in order that the Spirit of God through them might help them to bear fruit in the world. If he is the true vine, then there must be false vines in the world, and we certainly do not want to fall into one of those. But he says, he that abideth in me, liveth in me, dwelleth in me, and I dwell and live in him, the same bringeth forth much fruit. For apart from me, ye can do nothing. And then he says that if we do not abide in him, we shall be gathered as branches, cast into the fire when we're withered, and we will burn. And so we don't want to fall into the eternal destruction that is spoken of here. The Lord said we can be clean by his word. And therefore we study the word in order that we may be approved in the sight of God. 2 Timothy 2:15 says, study to show thyself approved unto God, a workman that needeth not to be ashamed, rightly dividing the word of truth. And in 2 Peter 3:18, he said, but grow in the grace and the knowledge of our Lord and Savior Jesus Christ, to whom be glory both now and forever. In Ephesians 1:22-23, he put all things under his feet, that is, God put all things under Christ's feet, and gave him to be the head over all things to the church, which is his body, the fullness of him that filleth all in all. We find then what we have been studying of late concerning the importance of the church and the church that Jesus built, the most important institution in all of the world. So as we think about these things, it's certainly important for us to find the scriptures and walk in harmony with them. Can one be saved outside of the church? There are many today who say the church is meaningless. We don't want the church, we want Christ. Or they say one can be saved outside of the church as well as in. They say one church is as good as another.

0: And I would agree with them. If you're talking about human institutions, that one human institution is as good as another. But if we're talking about human institutions compared with the Lord's church, certainly one is not as good as another. The Lord's church is that divine institution that is built by God and is indwelled in by the Holy Spirit that has Christ as its head. And it is that called out body of people that have obeyed the gospel of Christ by faith, repentance, confession, and baptism, as we have learned in our past studies, and they have been added to the church. They've not been added to a man-made denomination. They've been added to the only institution that is known in the New Testament, that is the Lord's church. In Acts 20:28, he said unto the elders at Ephesus, take heed unto thyself, and unto the flock of which the Holy Spirit hath made you overseers, to feed the church of the Lord, which he purchased with his own blood. If he is the head of this divine body, and we may enter it through faith, repentance, confession, and baptism, as the Bible says, then why would we want to be a part of any other religious organization except this? The Bible clearly teaches who established this church. The Bible clearly teaches when this church was established and where it was established and where the Lord saves. You remember in 1 Thessalonians 5:9, he said, for God hath not appointed us unto wrath, but to obtain salvation by our Lord Jesus Christ. Aren't we thankful that he's not appointed us unto wrath? If he had, we would all be lost. But he sent his only begotten Son to be our Savior. And through his blood, we can be cleansed from our sins, be added to the Lord's church, and know that he will reward us eternally when this life is over. In 2 Peter 3:9, he said, the Lord is not slack concerning his promise, as some men count slackness, but he is long-suffering to youward. He's not willing that any should perish, but that all should come to repentance. In Acts 4:12, remember he said, in none other the inspired apostle Peter said, in none other is there salvation, neither is there any other name under heaven given among men wherein we must be saved. In 1 Timothy 2:4, he tells us God's intent there when he says, who would have all men to be saved and to come to a knowledge of the truth. In 1 Peter 3:19-21, he said, by which, that is by which spirit, he went and preached unto the spirits in prison, which sometimes were afar off and were disobedient when the long-suffering of God waited in the days of Noah. While the ark was a preparing, wherein few, that is eight souls, were saved by water. The like figure whereunto baptism doth also now save us. Then he puts in parentheses, not the putting away of the filth of the flesh, not just a bath of the body, but is the answer of a good conscience toward God by the resurrection of Jesus Christ. My friends, all of these passages would have us to understand the truth, would have us to acknowledge the truth and obey the truth. You know that we're to buy the truth and sell it not, Proverbs 23:23. And Jesus, of course, is the one to obey. He is the author of eternal salvation to all them that will obey him, Hebrews 5:9. The church is so important because it is the body of the saved. In Ephesians 5:23, he said he is the Savior of the body. Ephesians 4:4, he said there is one body. So the church is not a denomination. What is a denomination? Have you ever thought about that? A denomination is simply a part of something, isn't it? It's not the whole of anything, but it is a part. For instance, 25 cents is a part of a dollar. 25 cents is not a dollar, but it is a part of a dollar. If you go into a store and try to give 25 cents when a dollar is charged, they'll say, no, you have a part of it, but you don't have all of it. Well, the church of the New Testament, of course, is an entirety. It is not a part of anything. It is the whole of it. So it's not a denomination. It's not a part of the entirety, because it is not a religious organization that has to have a part in it. It is not larger than any local congregation on earth, and it's not smaller than all the Christian people on earth. So it is not a denomination or a part, but it is an entirety. It has no headquarters. It has no head on earth. It has no hierarchy, and therefore it is not like those things which are established and built by men. When we talk about the New Testament church, then, is there a certain place where life is to be found? Spiritual life is to be found, according to our text in John 15, 1 through 6, only in Christ, isn't it? It's in Him. It's in the vine. It's in the body of Christ, the church of Christ. And so when we talk about that, we understand that that's true in other areas. You know, a bird has one place that God has made for it, and that's in the air. A fish has a place that God's made for it to abide and live, and that's in water. If you take the fish out of the water and put him in the air, he'll die. And if you take the bird out of the air and put him in the water, then he will die. This is the place that God ordained for fish, water, and the place that God ordained for birds, the air. And so, spiritual life is the same. God has a place which He ordained for spiritual life to continue. And so a certain realm for Christians is called the church. Well, let's ask, what about the blessings that are in Christ and cannot be found out of Christ? Remember, to be in Christ is to be in the church. Where are all spiritual blessings? Ephesians 1:3 makes it quite clear when he said, "Blessed be the God and Father of our Lord and Savior Jesus Christ, who hath blessed us with all spiritual blessings in heavenly places in Christ Jesus." Now, how many spiritual blessings, my friends, can I obtain out of Christ? According to the Bible, they're all in Christ. So I must be in Christ to have all of the spiritual blessings. Well, where are all the promises? It is said in 2 Corinthians 1:20, "For all the promises of God in Him are yea, and in Him, amen, unto the glory of God by us." Since we find the church is the dwelling place of God, 1 Corinthians 3:9, "We're laborers together with God," he said, "you're God's husbandry, you're God's building." And then in verse 16 of 1 Corinthians 3, he said, "Know ye not that ye are the temple of God, and that the Spirit of God dwelleth in you?" Now the Spirit of God dwells in us when the teaching of the Spirit dwells in us. 2 Corinthians 6:18 through 20, when he said in verse 18, "Flee fornication," he said what? "Know ye not that your body is the temple of the Holy Spirit, which is in you, which ye have from God, and you're not your own? For," verse 20 says, "you're bought with a price. Therefore glorify or honor God in your body and in your spirit, which are God's." So if all spiritual blessings and all promises are in Jesus Christ, and that is the dwelling place of God, then we want to be sure that we are in that place in order that we may have all spiritual blessings and all promises. Well, where are men accepted of God? Ephesians 1 and verse 6, he said, "To the praise of the glory of His grace, wherein He hath made us accepted in the Beloved." Where are we accepted by God? In Christ, in the Beloved. He made us, through the glory of His grace, to be accepted by God in Christ Jesus. Now all spiritual blessings, all promises, and all being accepted of God are found in the same place, aren't they? That's in Christ Jesus. Well, where is the blood that brings the forgiveness of sins? In Ephesians 1, 6, and 7, he said, "To the praise of His glory, of His grace, in whom we have been made accepted in the Beloved, in whom we have redemption through His blood, the forgiveness of our trespasses, according to the riches of His grace." So we learn that that's in Christ. In whom? In Christ. All of these many blessings through His blood, the forgiveness of our sins, according to the grace of God, is only found in Christ. Well, where must one be to have an inheritance? In Ephesians 1 and verse 11, he said, "In whom we also have obtained an inheritance, being predestinated," that is, to be made God's heritage in Christ, "according to the purpose of Him who worketh all things after the counsel of His will." Well, it's certainly clear here that we have an inheritance, or are made a heritage. We have the blessings of receiving that inheritance when we're in Christ. How much inheritance comes to those out of Christ? Well, according to this, there wouldn't be any. How many people have reached the blood who have not come into Christ? Therefore, have not the forgiveness of sins. Well, there are not any. How many people are accepted out of Christ? There are not any according to these scriptures. How many promises of God do we have if we're not in Christ? Well, certainly there are none. And the spiritual blessings are the saved. Where are those who are saved by grace created? In Ephesians 2, verse 8 through 10, he said, "For by grace have you been saved through faith, and that not of yourselves, it is the gift of God. Not of works, lest any man should boast, for we are his workmanship, created in Christ Jesus for good works, which he afore prepared that we should walk in him, in them." Where are we created? In Christ Jesus. What are we created there for? So that we may be saved by his grace, and that we may do the good works that he hath afore prepared that we should walk in them. Where are these things found? In Christ Jesus. What does it mean to be in Christ? It means to be in his body, doesn't it? It means to be in the vine. It needs to be in the church or the kingdom of heaven. So when we talk about this, we are saved by the grace of God, created in Christ Jesus for good works, which God hath afore prepared that we should walk in them. Well, where is sanctification? In 1 Corinthians 1:2, Paul wrote to the church at Corinth, and he said, "Unto the church of God which is at Corinth, to them that are sanctified in Christ Jesus, called to be saints, with all and that in every place call upon the name of Christ Jesus Christ our Lord, both theirs and ours." So we learn from this that sanctification is in Christ Jesus. It means to be set apart from the world. It means to be consecrated. It means to be faithful unto God. And all of this can be found only in one place, that is in Christ Jesus. My friends, if we're sanctified, if we're saints of God, we don't have to wait to be dead to do that. No, we're not voted on several years after we die as to whether or not we should be saints. Paul said these people who were living in Corinth were sanctified. They were the saints of God. They were those who had been called in Christ Jesus to be saints. And we are called to be saints today by the gospel of Christ. How wonderful it is to have that sanctification. Well, let's ask another question. Where did we become new creatures in Christ? It is said in 2 Corinthians 5:17, "Wherefore, if any man be in Christ, he is a new creature. Old things are passed away. Behold, all things are become new." Now, where are we new creatures except in Christ? That means in his body. That means in his church. And therefore, we are to always understand we need to come into that body, don't we? Romans 6:3-4 says, "Are you ignorant, brethren, that as many of you as were baptized into Jesus Christ were baptized into his death? We were buried, therefore, by baptism into death, that like as Christ was raised through the glory of the Father, so also we should be raised to walk in newness of life." And he said, "If we be planted together with him, we shall also be raised with him." Have you obeyed the gospel? Have you become a member of the New Testament church, of that entirety which is called the body of Christ? You remember, do you not, from our former studies, that the word church itself means the called out. And so if you've been called out by the gospel, in other words, you've heard the gospel, you believe it with all of your heart, you repent of your sins, confess the name of Jesus Christ, and are buried with him in the waters of baptism, you're in Christ. You are there where you are a new creature. But let's ask another question. Where is the prize of the high calling of God? In Philippians, the 3rd chapter, verse 14, Paul said, "Brethren, I count not myself to have yet laid hold, but one thing I do, forgetting those things which are by or past, and reaching forward to those things which are before, I press on unto the mark of the prize of the high calling of God in Christ Jesus." Where did Paul think he ought to run the race? Where did Paul think he ought to live in order to be pleasing in the sight of God? Why, it's in Christ Jesus, is it not? So all of these things, even the prize that comes in and of the high calling of God, is in Christ Jesus. It is in his church. It is in his body. It is in the kingdom of our dear Lord. Well, how many members are there in one body? And whose body is it? Well, Romans, the 12th chapter in verse 5 said, "So we, being many, are one body," one unit in other words, "in Christ." Where? in Christ, and everyone members one of another. Where are we then to be found if we are members of the body, in the church, in Christ Jesus? And whose body is it? Well, it's Christ. It belongs to Him, and we are subjects of that King in His kingdom. Well, where do men die who are blessed? You know, when you walk through the cemetery and look at all of the headstones there, you would think every one of them were members of the Lord's church. Every one of them have a passage on into eternity. But the Bible doesn't state that. The Bible says in Revelation 14, 13, I heard a voice saying unto me, write, blessed are the dead who die in the Lord. From henceforth, yea, saith the Spirit, they shall rest from their labors, and their works do follow after them. Blessed are the dead, yes. What dead are blessed? Blessed are the dead who die in the Lord. How about those who die out of the Lord? No, they're not to be blessed, my friends. This is not what the Bible says, is it? The blessed dead are in the Lord, those who have obeyed the gospel. It does not matter how many flowers may be stacked up at the funeral. It does not matter how the orator may speak great swelling words concerning the person who has died. If that man or that woman is not in Christ, they don't have this promise, do they? Now, that's clear. It is not desired to be ugly at all, but it's simply the facts of the matter. Where are all spiritual blessings? Where are all promises? Where is the inheritance? Where are we sanctified? Where are we accepted? Where are we blessed dead? And where do we find that men must be in order to have those great blessings that the Lord has talked about? Well, it has to be in Christ Jesus, does it not? And so because of that, we want to be sure that we are in Christ. So, how do we get into Christ? Do you know how to get into Christ? We want to be sure that we are where these blessings are, but unless we know the entrance and the way, then we're not going to be able to do that, are we? How do we get into Christ? Would you be surprised if I told you there are only two verses in all the Bible that specifically state how to get into Christ? Here's one of them, Romans 6, 3 and 4. Or are you ignorant, brethren, that as many of you as have been baptized into Christ have been baptized into His death? That's where His blood was shed. So that's where we come in contact with the blood. How did we get into Christ? He said we're baptized into Christ. In Galatians 3, 26, 27, He said, now we're all made the sons of God by the faith of Christ Jesus. For as many of you as have been baptized into Christ have put on Christ. There's neither Jew nor Greek, bond or free, male nor female. But we're all one man in Christ Jesus. And if we be Christ, if we belong to Him, then are we Abraham's seed and heirs according to the promise. So how do we get into Christ? Now you know. We're baptized into Christ, are we not? Have you been baptized, buried in water, for the remission of your sins? My friends, it's so important, isn't it? Now, what way are we to enter? There are many ways in the world, but you know the Bible only speaks of two ways. One is the narrow way, the other is the broad way. Look at Matthew 7, 13 and 14. He says, enter ye in at the narrow gate, for wide is the gate, and broad is the way that leadeth to destruction, and many are they that enter in thereat. But narrow is the gate, and straitened is the way that leadeth unto life, and few there be that find it. Now we not only find there are only two ways, we find the only two destinations that the Bible speaks of. It speaks of the way that leads to life eternal, and it speaks of the way that leads to destruction. We don't want to be in the one that leads to destruction. Oh, it's broad. It's easy. You don't have to do anything. You just fold your arms and go to hell. But my friends, who wants to do that? We need to take that narrow road, don't we? That way that is entered by the blood of Christ. That way that is when we give ourselves in whole service, complete service, to the Lord's will and to His way. Well, who is the way, the truth, and the life? We noticed in our first thoughts, Jesus said, I am the way, the truth, and the life, and no man cometh unto the Father but by me. John 14 and verse 6. John 15, 6. He says He also is the way. Acts 4:12, Peter said, in none other is there salvation. neither is there any other name under heaven given among men wherein we must be saved. Well, how many bodies do we have? Well, we know that our body is only one. It has one head, it has many members, but it has one body. You know what? The Bible says in Ephesians 4:4 about the church, there is one body. One body. One in Christ. Many of men, all right. But so far as being in the church of our Lord, there's just one. How many bodies do we have? Just one. Well, when we get into Christ, are we in the body, the church? Oh, yes. In Ephesians 1, 22, 23, remember he said God put all things under Christ's feet, gave him to be the head over all things to the church, which is his body, the fullness of him that filleth all in all. Well, does the same thing that makes one a Christian also make him a member of the Lord's church? Well, absolutely, that's what the Bible teaches. In Acts the 2nd chapter, in verse 47, those on Pentecost, it says they were praising God, had favor with all the people, and the Lord added unto the church day by day such as were being saved. What were these obedient people added to? They were added to the church. How many people were saved outside the church? Not one. Because all who were saved were in the church. The same thing that saved them made them members of the Lord's church. Did the Lord give his blood for something that is useless and therefore is in vain? Oh, I think not, my friends. Although some minimize the church, we ought to maximize its importance, shouldn't we? Acts 20:28, he said, take heed unto yourselves and unto the flock of which the Holy Spirit has made you overseers to feed the church of the Lord, which he purchased with his own blood. Just any of them will do. He died in vain, if that be true. I do not believe when men say just any of them will do that that is correct. Do you? Because our Lord did not die in vain. Where will the Lord save? In his body. And what will the Lord save? He'll save his body, Ephesians 5:23. So we want to be members of that divine institution because we want to go to heaven. God, of course, has made the place. Christ is executed on the cross so that he might ensure us having that place, and the Holy Spirit has directed us to obey his will. Been so good to be with you today. We're certainly hopeful that you will be with us at our next study of this Bible class hour. But until then, we bid you a very pleasant good day.
1: More about Jesus. Thank you for joining us today for Fundamentals of Christianity with Gary Colley. And now, a word fitly spoken with David Hayes Profater.
2: Regardless of what a person may appear to be on the outside, he is in reality what he is in heart. Though it is much to be desired to maintain our bodies meticulously clean, many are they who, with a clean exterior, are really quite filthy in heart. Jesus said it is the pure in heart who are the blessed ones, who enjoy freedom from evil desires and purposes. They, the Savior said, shall see God. Today's word, fitly spoken.
3: The question, who is Jesus, is not as simple as it seems,
4: right?
3: Because there's so much to unpack. But we do have an issue in the world of people saying, okay, yeah, in theory, Jesus is just as great as Santa Claus. He's a great story. He helps children behave. But that's really it. There, you know, Santa's not this, and Jesus is the same thing as Santa. How do we prove that Jesus is a real being? What would you do if someone asked for proof?
4: Well, there's extra biblical proof. We have the writings from the first century of historians. If all we have and people were to take the Bible and just say, look at it from a historical document, there is much proof about who he was associated with and all of that, and coming before Pilate and all of that well documented as well. And so those are things that I think are key when you look at, we can go outside the Bible to see evidence that, yes, he was a real man.

Thank you for tuning in to Bible, Bible, and More Bible. My name is Key Ford. I'm the minister at the Auburn Hills Church of Christ in Woodbury, Tennessee. When we look at the world today, we see that there is a problem that is going on in the world, and this problem is a problem that has been going on for a long time. If you ask the question, why is there racism? Why is there murderings? Why is there stealing and all types of ungodly acts? It results down to one three-letter word, and that three-letter word is sin. Sin is something that is running rampant in the world today, and sin is something that needs to be taken care of, but so many people find pleasure in sin. When we look at the book of Genesis, we can see when mankind first stumbled. When we read in Genesis chapter 1, we see that God created the heavens and the earth, and he created all things. And notice there's a phrase after he created what he created, and he said it was good. And so we see that man was also formed, Genesis 1, verse 26 through 27. And then we see going into Genesis chapter 2, when man was given a job to take care of the gardens and take care of the earth. And all of a sudden now we have woman who comes upon the scene. We read in Genesis chapter 2, verse 21, and the Lord caused a deep sleep to fall upon Adam, and he slept, and he took one of his ribs and closed up the flesh instead thereof. And the rib which the Lord God had taken from man made he a woman and brought her unto him. So we have man and woman first created, and we see that everything is good. There is no problem in sight. Sin is nowhere in the picture. But if you have your Bible still open, notice Genesis chapter 3. Genesis chapter 3 is normally a verse that's referred to, a chapter that is normally referred to as the fall of man. And we see in verse number 1, it says, now the serpent was more subtle than any beast of the field which the Lord God had made. And he said unto the woman, yea, had God said, ye shall not eat of every tree of the garden? And the woman said unto the serpent, we may eat of the fruit of the trees of the garden, but of the fruit of the tree which is in the midst of the garden, God had said, ye shall not eat of it, neither shall ye touch it, lest ye die. Satan came in and deceived the woman. That's what sin does. There are many people today who, when it comes to sin, they are blinded and deceived by sin, because sin is something that people find pleasure in. Sin is something that people continue to do, not even thinking. But when we look at the scriptures and realize exactly how deceptive sin is, it should make us want to turn and flee from it and cling closely to God. So how does sin deceive? Well, first of all, sin offers a delusion that, you know what, everything is okay. You're going to be fine. Just continue to do what you want to do. When we read in the book of Genesis chapter 6, God is about to get ready to send a flood. It said that every thought and the intentions of man was on wickedness. All of their thoughts, they were just sinful people now. And God was going to hit the reset button because of sin. And he was going to only save Noah and his household. Now, you have to think about that, how bad sin is that God would send a flood to destroy the whole earth and to hit the reset button and start things back over. Friends, sin is a serious problem, and sin is something that is deceptive. It deceives, and we need to realize how it destroys also. Think about the home. If a man is away cheating on his wife or getting drunk or doing anything that's ungodly and he brings it into the home, that sin is going to dwell in that home and it's going to hurt that home greatly. Even if it's sin that somebody said, well, it's just a little bit of sin. You know what? A little bit of sin is a whole lot of problem. A little leaven leavens the whole lump. So when we look at the fact of the deception that sin promises, it also gives off a paycheck. You know, anything that we do, we are going to yield results from it. Galatians chapter 6, beginning at verse 7, when we read the laws of sowing and reaping, if we sow corruption, guess what? We're going to reap corruption. If we sow sin, we're going to reap sin. So when we look at the fact of how sin just tears things apart, it should make us, again, friends, want to run away, hide from it, get that out of our lives, because it's not going to give us what we really hope for. So sin's paycheck is death. Romans 6:23 lets us know that there's a paycheck for sin. It says, for the wages of sin is death. Romans 6:23. And then we think about the fact of Romans 3:23 that says that for we all have sinned and come short of the glory of God.
Just because the scriptures say that we all have sin, that doesn't mean that we have to continue to live a life in sin. That doesn't mean that we have to walk around with our heads down saying, oh, we'll never be anything, because that's not true. The words of Paul makes it very clear. He states in Romans chapter 6, shall we continue in sin so that grace may abound? Notice his next words. God forbid. How are we that are dead to sin live any longer therein? So I cannot use that as an excuse. Oh, I'll never be nothing. I'll never be as good as Jesus. I'll never be able to do this, or I'll never be able to do that. I have to make sure that I continue to strive daily to put off sin. Now, how foolish would one be if they had that mindset? You know what? The more that I sin, the more grace God is going to send to me, because I'm nothing and God has to show me this love. God wants us to obey him. That's the reason why we're going through this study on sin, because it's something that people just kind of put off and just say, well, that's not really a sin, or that's a little sin or a big sin. Friend, there's no little or big sin. Sin is exactly what it is. It is sin. And it is detrimental to our souls and will cause us to lose our place in heaven and take our name out of the book of life. So let's go back again to chapter 3 in the book of Genesis. Let's see how the origination of sin, and see where it came from, and see how far did Adam and Eve take it. Again, verse number 4 states, and the serpent said unto the woman, ye shall not surely die. You know what? Satan came in and added one word. He added that not in there. God told his people, if you take of this tree from the midst of the garden, that ye will die. The serpent comes in, or Satan comes in through the serpent and says, you will not die. Who are you going to believe, God or the serpent? But we should really just stick with what God says, because Satan only seeks to kill and destroy. And he is the father of lies. Luke 8 and verse 44. Notice verse number 5 says, for God doth know that in the day ye eat thereof, then your eyes shall be open, and ye shall be as gods, knowing good and evil. And when the woman saw that the tree was good for food, and that it was pleasant to the eyes, and a tree to be desired to make one wise, she took of the fruit of thereof and did eat, and gave also unto her husband. With her he did eat. So we see the first transgression of what God has said. God clearly gave a commandment and told them not to eat of the tree. So what exactly is sin? Sin is the transgression of God's law. The book of Romans tells us where there is no law, there is no sin. When we think about it from the standpoint of sin as a whole, it is a transgression. It is disobedience to what thus said the Lord. And it is something that we cannot afford to keep in our lives. I love the way that David breaks it down. Notice with me, if you have your Bible still open, notice with me the 51st Psalm. Psalm 51, because when you deal with sin, you have to look at David. David was a man who was said to be after God's own heart. But guess what? We know that David had times where he stumbled, where David fell, where David was not pleasing in God's eyesight. And when we look at Psalm 51, we notice a few things about sin that I would like to point out. Psalm 51. David goes in to just open his heart and just to pour out his heart to God, because he realized the condition that he was in because of sin. Psalm 51 and verse 1 begins off, have mercy upon me, O God, according to thy loving kindness, according to the multitude of thy tender mercy, blot out my transgressions, wash me thoroughly from mine iniquity, and cleanse me from my sin. Notice David uses all three words for sin. He uses the word sin in verse 2. He says, my iniquities and my transgressions. David missed the mark. He had messed up. He had stumbled in what he had done. And now we see him coming before God, asking him to wash him, to cleanse him of what he had done, because he realizes his situation. Now, if you take this account and look at what is going on with David, why is he so penitent at this point? This is after the time when David has sinned. He has took Uriah, the Hittite's wife, Bathsheba. He has sent the man off to battle, and that man has lost his life. And now this child is being born, and then the child also dies within a few days. David had a lot going on. David realized that I have sinned. I made this mistake. When it comes to sin, my friends, we have to make sure that we have the mindset of David when we sin and when we stumble or when we fall short of God's glory, that we take responsibility for what we have done.
You know what? When we go back to the book of Genesis, we're going to see a little bit of responsibility being placed elsewhere. But I want us to realize how bad sin is. David wanted to just wash it off of him. He God cleansed me because I'm filthy before thy eyesight. When we look at the prophet Isaiah, the prophet Isaiah in chapter 6 came before the God, before our God, and he said that he was a man of unclean lips. And then in that vision, an angel has tongues and gets a hot coal and places it upon his lips and cleanses him. He makes him to be pure. He makes him to be holy. Sin keeps us from being holy. Sin is the stain on our garments. Sin is something that will keep us out of heaven. So again, notice back in Psalm 51, a few more of David's words. He says, "For I acknowledge my transgression, and my sin is ever before me. Against thee, thee only have I sinned and done this evil in thy sight, and thou makest me justified, that thou mightest justify when thou speakest, and be clear when thou judgest." David knew how bad sin was. Do we realize how bad sin is today? There are many people who will say, "Well, you know what? I only do this a little bit, but I'm still righteous with God." You ever hear the phrase, "a little white lie"? You know, when we think about little phrases like that we have come up with that kind of make us to justify sin and say, "Well, sin is not that bad. I do a little bit." There are those people who say, "Well, I just indulge a little bit in sin. It's okay." Friends, I'm here to tell you, run away from it. Be made holy. Again, the words that are quoted in 1 Peter, the Lord your God, he says, "Be ye holy, for the Lord your God is holy." That is something verbatim that is taken from the book of Deuteronomy, from what God had told his people from the beginning. God has never wanted his people to indulge in sin. But then when it comes to sin, we have to realize also that we are all free moral agents. God is not going to come down here and intervene miraculously and say, "Don't do that sin." His word has already told us to stay away from it, because sin deceives. We may think that we get all this pleasure out of it, but if we lose our souls at the end, was it really worth it? Was it really worth it is what we have to really ask ourselves. Now let's get back to David again before we go back to the book of Genesis and look at Adam and Eve. Verse number 6 in Psalm 51 reads, "Behold, thou desirest truth in the inward parts, and in the hidden part thou shalt make me to know wisdom." We go back to verse number 5. He says, "Behold, I was shapen in iniquity, and in sin did my mother conceive me." Now, that is a verse number 5 that we need to make sure we take a moment to clarify on this. When David says that he was shapen in iniquity, in sin, he was molded in iniquity, I should say. We are not born in sin. We are born into this world that is full of sin, but when a baby comes out of the womb, that baby is not a sinful creature. Sin is something, is a transgression of God's law. 1 John chapter 3. What laws do babies break when they come out of the womb? So when a person says that a child is a sinner, that goes against what Scripture teaches. Because Jesus said, "Except you become as one of these little children, you shall not enter the kingdom of heaven." So is Jesus saying, unless you become like one of these little devils, you cannot go to heaven? God forbid. Jesus is not saying that. So we have to make sure that we take that verse and look at it correctly, because little babies are not sinners. When one gets old enough to of the age of accountability to know the difference of right and wrong and know that they are sinning, that's when a person commits sin. But a baby out of the womb does not commit sin. So now let's go on to verse number 7. He says, "Purge me with hyssop and I shall be clean. Wash me and I shall be whiter than snow. Make me to hear joy and gladness, that the bones which thou hast broken may rejoice. Hide thy face from my sins and blot out mine iniquities. Create in me a clean heart, O God, and renew a contrite spirit," or a right spirit, "within me. Cast me not away from thy presence and take not thy Holy Spirit from me." David didn't want to have anything to do with sin after that. David wanted to make sure that he was cleansed, because he realized the deception that he was under by following after the things that were after his heart, of seeing Bathsheba, of wanting that woman and lusting after her. And it brought forth death for him through his son.
So we have to really keep that in mind when we look at sin. Sin is deceptive. Sin is a transgression of God's law. It's missing the mark. It is falling short of what thus saith the Lord. We should all want to be found pleasing in God's eyesight. We should all desire to have that home in heaven. And if we want to continue in sin, we can't go where God is. We cannot serve two masters. We cannot be friends with Satan and then all of a sudden just let his hand go and then be friends with God, then try to hold both of their hands together and say, we're going to walk like this. No, friends, we have to either go with God or you're going to go with Satan. No man can serve two masters. Matthew 6 and verse 24. So now let's get back to our study in Genesis of looking at sin, because we see that Eve was deceived by the serpent. The serpent added that one little word, you shall surely not die. And adding to God's word is always a sin. Revelation 22 verses 18 through 19. And we also can read in Proverbs 30 verses 5 and 6. We are never to add to God's word. And that's what happens with Eve. Eve is deceived by the serpent, saying that you will be like gods, knowing the difference between good and evil. And then she did eat. And then she also gave to her husband. So now let's get back to verse number 7 in Genesis chapter 3. And it says, and the eyes of them both were open, and they knew that they were naked. And they sewed fig leaves together and made themselves aprons. And they heard the voice of the Lord God walking in the garden in the cool of the day. And Adam and his wife hid themselves from the presence of the Lord God amongst the trees of the garden. So you know what? They have now had their eyes open and now they realize that they are naked and they try to make themselves aprons to cover themselves up. All because they sinned now. They were in a place where there was no sin. They were set to live there forever. But then sin crept in and now it was destroyed. As I stated before, as we look into our second point, that sin destroys. Look at our nation today. It's being destroyed. Why? Because of a lack of knowledge, because of sin. Hosea says, my people are destroyed for lack of knowledge. If you look in Hosea chapter 4 and verse 6, where that verse is penned. But then if you back up to the very beginning of that chapter, when we read that those who were in Hosea days, they were lawless. They did not have mercy. There was no presence of God in that place. They were just that bad. Sin was running rampant. And Hosea makes that phrase or states that statement, my people are destroyed for lack of knowledge. It is not the case that people don't have the knowledge today. It's the fact that people refuse what thus saith the Lord and have turned to their own pernicious ways and seek to be their own gods and seek to be their own people instead of following what thus saith the Lord. You know what? Pride in doing that, we've already discussed the pride of life on one of our previous recordings. But the pride of life, thinking that I can do this all on my own, God, who is God to me, that I should obey him. You know what? Pharaoh made that same statement, and we realized because of that statement that Pharaoh made, that he was given 10 good sermons, and then he also died chasing after God's people. Sin destroys. It will destroy anything it touches. It'll destroy this body. You think about one who abuses themselves with drugs. When the Bible tells us that we are not to be partakers of those things, our body is the temple of the Holy Spirit. We have to keep this body going so that we can do service unto God, to offer that reasonable service. And how can I do that if I'm beating up this body, if I'm not taking care of myself, if I'm not taking care of my mental capacity and all those things? If I'm running rampant with the world, I will let sin destroy me. It may not destroy you at that very moment, but friends, it will get you in the end. And now we notice how much Adam and Eve will lose because of that one sin. And again, let's stick with this point for one moment before we move into verse number 9. Some people again say, well, I just sinned this one or two times. It only took one sin to get them kicked out of the garden, to have them removed from the presence of God. Now, God was still going to be with them because he's a God who loves us and he's the God of second, third, fourth, and fifth and sixth chances. But we cannot expect God to continue to be merciful upon us if we do not obey what he says. So now notice in verse number 9, he says, and the Lord God called unto Adam and said unto him, where art thou?
Now, when God asked a question, he's not asking for information because God already knew what had happened. God is not, they didn't sneak past God. It don't matter what tree they hid behind. It didn't matter what hole they dug up. God will still find them. And he said, I heard thy voice in the garden and I was afraid because I was naked and I hid myself. And he said, who told thee that thou was naked? Hast thou eaten of the tree whereof I commanded thee that thou shouldest not eat? And the man said, the woman who thou gavest to me to be with me, she gave me of the tree and I did eat. Again, Adam was not like how David was. Adam, as soon as he was confronted with the problem that he had done, he immediately shifts the blame to the woman. He says, God, but it's this woman who you gave me. When Adam was supposed to be the man, we realize who was formed first. Adam was not to succumb to that, but sin crept in. Doing their own will, having their own desires is what was the problem. The woman did take first, true enough, but Adam still followed. So we realize the problem that was lying there, the disobedience. Again, notice what God says. He says in verse number 11, hast thou eaten of the tree? Wherefore I commanded thee that thou shouldest not eat. They transgressed God's law at that moment. We today have been given these things to read, these things to study and to take into our lives so that we can avoid the snares and the pitfalls that await us by sin. Because sin deceives, it destroys, and it seeks to do whatever it wants to do. Again, because sin is pleasurable. Somebody may say, well, man, you know what? I just can't see myself being with just one woman for life. And then they'll go out there and fornicate and do all of these things and just live up the life that they want to live up, but then not realize to their own destruction because there are things such as STDs out there that are incurable. And then there's some times where children are made out of wedlock all because of sin. There are times when the list can go on and on. We don't even have enough time on this program to discuss all of the sins that are everywhere in this world. But we do realize where did they originate from? From this moment right here forward with Adam and Eve, with them partaking in the tree of the tree, which God told them not to. He commanded them specifically not to take of that tree, as we see in verse 11. And let's see how it ends for them. And verse number 12 says, and the man said, the woman who thou gavest to be with me, she gave me of the tree and I did eat. And the Lord God said unto the woman, what is this that thou hast done? And the woman said, the serpent beguiled me and I did eat. And the Lord God said unto the serpent, because thou hast done, thou art cursed above all cattle and above every beast of the field. Upon thy belly shalt thou go, and dust shalt thou eat all the days of thy life. And I will put enmity between thee and the woman, and between thy seed and her seed, and it shall bruise thy head, and thou shalt bruise his heel. So when we read the rest of this account, and we finish the book of Genesis, we see that in verse 24, it says, so he drove out man and he placed him at the east of the Eden cherubims and a flaming sword, which turned every way to keep the way of the tree of life. After they had transgressed God's law, after they had sinned, they were refused entrance to where the tree of life was. All because they sinned in that moment. Friends, sin is a problem. A little three-letter word is the greatest problem that we have today in this world. Why are politicians crooked? Sin. Why is the home not right at times? Sin. Why does the church succumb to certain evil practices sometimes? Sin. Why can't children do right sometimes? Sin. And the list can go on and on and on. It is a problem that only God has the answer to. You can't get online and Google how can I fix sin? Because there's no magic potion you can shake up and take. There is nothing that you can go buy from Walmart. It is only found in God what to do with sin. The Bible teaches us that, again, where God is, we cannot go if we have sin upon us. There are many people who have this mindset that we can just live up life and just eat, drink, and be merry and don't have to answer for our sins. Friends, God is going to judge us one day.
And after looking at just a few verses, we haven't even touched the hem of the garment. We just looked at the first account, the first transgression of God's law. And then we've also seen David, how David handled sin. And they should teach us that sin is such a horrible thing. David wanted to run away from it. He wanted to be washed of it and be done with it. The same should be said about us. Again, I want these words to stick in your mind, the words of Paul. Shall we continue in sin so that grace may abound? God forbid. How are we that are dead to sin live any longer therein? Romans 6, verses 1 through 3. We have a way of having our sins removed today. Again, it's only found in Christ Jesus. We can help you understand the scriptures, help you see it from the scriptures of what you can do to have your sins removed. Now, this is not saying that you're never going to sin again, because we have to continue to walk in the light. The Bible teaches us in 1 John chapter 1, verse number 7, that if we walk in the light as he is in the light, the blood of Jesus Christ, the righteous, our Savior, continuously cleanseth us. It will continue to wash us if we repent. But if I'm not inside of Christ, I cannot have the privilege of prayer, of repenting, of having my sins even removed. If there's someone who is listening and you need to be helped, to be made whole, to be placed in Christ, we can help you with that. One can obey the gospel of Christ by hearing the word of God, according to Romans 10 and verse 17. So that faith comes by hearing, and hearing by the word of God. One can also do it by also believing in what thus saith the Lord. John 8:24. After believing, one must repent of all sins. Repentance is a true turnaround. It's not a 360, it's a 180 when you turn around from that sin and you walk the other direction, never to walk back through those doors. Because all of us will stumble. None of us are perfect. But the thing about it, if I stumble and I'm inside of Christ, I can ask for that forgiveness. Outside of him, I cannot. So we have to make sure that we repent of all sins, Acts 17, 13, and also Luke 13, 3 and 5. And then we have to confess that name of Jesus, that he is the Son of God Almighty, according to Romans 10, 9 and 10, and also Matthew 10 and verse 32. And then one must be baptized for the remission of sin. Friends, there's always been water in the plan. We have to make sure that we obey what thus saith the Lord. And then one must remain faithful unto the point of death, Revelation 2:10. I have to continue to go forward. Sin is always going to be here. Sin is all around us. Temptation, whatever you can think of, sin is always lurking and trying to get us. But it's us who have to make sure that we want to rise above sin, that we want to put off the sins of the world, and that we want to live for God and not for this world. Because we have to remember, this world is not our home. We're just only renting here right now. Thank you for your time.

In Paul's antidote for church strife in 1 Corinthians 13, Paul demonstrates 15 actions of love. While this is certainly not a comprehensive look at everything that love does, it is exactly what the Corinthians needed to hear. Throughout the letter, Paul identifies actions and attitudes contrary to Christ and causing division in the church. His way of love is the cure. Love does not boast, Paul says. He uses a rare word used only here in the New Testament and only a few times in classical writings. The Greek historian Polybius used the word to describe someone who was loquacious and wordy with nothing to say. Paul uses it to describe the braggart who heaps praises on himself, seeking to be honored by others. Some of the Corinthians considered themselves wiser, more knowledgeable, and more spiritually gifted than others. They were filled with themselves and not with love. Love cares about the church, not personal reputation.

If you have noticed and been in multiple congregations or in your congregation had a few ministers come through, you realize that there are a lot of different strengths and weaknesses that each of us have. Some preachers are stronger in visitation, others in what I'll call problem solving. Some are better personal workers, others are better in the pulpit. Some preachers are better preaching topical sermons, others are better expositors. Some are what we'll call blue-collar types, and others are scholars. But regardless of these differences, all of us share a common love for preaching and therefore for working with a congregation. And despite lectureships and preaching schools, various religious periodicals, and meetings that you see in other places, what I always try to emphasize to the congregation where I work, that they are what my work is all about. I may do a number of different things and try to accomplish different things and works in the Lord, but the local work, the people where I serve and where I have an opportunity to help and to see on a regular basis, this is where there is a special relationship. And when we see in 1 Thessalonians chapter 2, verses 7 through 12, Paul describing some of this to them. And therefore, here today, we want to look at this text, and I will do my best to describe for you what this means as a preacher, and hopefully to other preachers as well. So 1 Thessalonians chapter 2, I begin with verse 7. But we were gentle among you, just as a nursing mother cherishes her own children. So affectionately longing for you, we were well pleased to impart to you not only the gospel of God, but also our own lives, because you have become dear to us. For you remember, brethren, our labor and toil, for laboring night and day, that we might not be a burden to any of you, we preach to you the gospel of God. You are witnesses, and God also, how devoutly and justly and blamelessly we behaved ourselves among you who believe. As you know how we exhorted and comforted and charged every one of you, as a father does his own children, that you would walk worthy of God who calls you into his own kingdom and glory. What you notice, first of all, in the passage is he begins, to some extent, with the nursing mother figure and ends with the fatherly figure. And it is important that he sees his relationship somewhat in a parental fashion. And so as we discuss this, it will be for the preachers as well as for just Christians, and to see here's how we have a responsibility to act, to live, to be, so that we might help people where we are to the best of our ability. Let's begin then with verse 7. A preacher must have genuine care and concern for the congregation, for the people with which he works. If you'll notice how he worded this in verse 7, it's very touching. But we were gentle among you just as a nursing mother cherishes her own children. In 1 Peter chapter 1, verse 22, while we often see the first part of that about their way in which they received the word and the power that had, it was the end of the verse where it talks about the love they were to have one for another, and it was to be this fervent brotherly love, that without any kind of hypocrisy, that is what we're talking about that needs to be exercised first by the preacher. And the nature of the words that he chooses here might change us a little bit in how we need to deal with people. Because when he uses the picture of a nursing mother, it's very powerful in reminding us to be gentle and mild in addressing problems and in dealing with issues. That can be very difficult. It's easy to become upset and angry, even when people are intent on their sin. But Ephesians chapter 4, verse 15 says we are to speak the truth in love. That does not mean that we are to go soft, that we are in any way to be so gentle that they miss the message, but rather that we are to be pleasant, that we are to be friendly in all that we do, so that they can tell that when we approach them with a problem, it is not because we are being overbearing, but rather we are trying to be gentle and lifting them up, and we want success for them in life and in Christianity as we would for our own children. In James chapter 1, then verse 19, there James said that we are to be slow to speak, slow to wrath, and

0: When we recognize that, we need to take that to heart in letting God's word do the speaking, and that will be behind our motivation and our understanding of what we need to do, even as we preach, and especially as we are dealing with people on an individual basis. We don't need to be hostile, because they don't need that kind of attitude. They're a lot of times having enough problems as it is, as 2 Timothy chapter 2, verse 24 points out. We have a responsibility to make sure that they understand that we're there to help them, even maybe when they're being a problem for us. A lot of people do not realize how much time and energy and a lot of times tears are shed just because of the sin that they aren't giving up. They may not understand it, but they will in the end if we will stick with it and do it the right way. And that means we have to show affection and spiritual care for the congregation. That we genuinely go in, not as some kind of outsider, but as a person ready to become an insider. To become someone who is there and that loves those people, and that does that and has the kind of nursing aspect in two ways. One that we might think of as a hospital nurse, of caring for the needs, for the weaknesses, and trying to lift them up to make them stronger so they can walk on their own and be healthy again. And then also of a nursing mother, the care she takes for her newborn babe, and to realize that in some cases, people are not capable yet. They cannot yet handle things on their own. And a preacher has to recognize the difference, to understand the maturity level of that person, and to help them rise to be able to handle life as they ought to. We need to cherish them, hold them close to our heart. That's the kind of word that was used of a husband to a wife in Ephesians chapter 5, verse 29. And that is how a gospel preacher should be with the people in the congregation where he serves. Second of all, though, we see in verse 8 that a preacher must be willing to sacrifice. Notice what Paul says. So affectionately longing for you, we were well pleased to impart to you not only the gospel of God, but also our own lives, because you had become dear to us. Now, I realize that the willingness to sacrifice sometimes has been used the wrong way in the church. Sometimes people act like the preacher doesn't deserve or need, and he is expected to go without because they are cheap, rather than the fact that he is sacrificial. And that's missing Paul's point entirely here. The nature of Paul's willingness to give is here talking about the effort he was willing and the heart he was willing to give for people, that he was willing to do everything it took for them spiritually. Does that sometimes mean a financial sacrifice from a job that a preacher might have already had or could have had that would have been better paying? Yes. And that is what to keep in mind, rather than to think that the job of the congregation is to keep a preacher in poverty. In Romans chapter 12 and verse 1, it says, I beseech you therefore, brethren, by the mercies of God, that you present your bodies a living sacrifice, holy and acceptable unto him, which is your reasonable service. This is what a preacher needs to live, and to do so as part of his work, not just part of his Christianity, because these are completely part and one with another. We have to then allow ourselves as preachers to yearn for those people, to really care so much that we hurt for them when they're in pain. It pains us when they're struggling spiritually. And that means, though, that we cannot afford to be aloof. Rather, preachers, allow yourself to get close to people. Get close, but remain closer to God. That's the difference. If we're going to be preachers who are truly friendly and expect that in return, we need to make sure that we're the friendliest people they know, Proverbs 18, verse 24. Do not then just treat preaching as a job where you can check out at any time. You need to be there for the people and be there for the word and be there for your God, so that is behind everything you do, 1 Corinthians 9 and verse 16. Preachers must be willing to use themselves up on account of others. You know, in Philippians chapter 2 and verse 17, Paul gave a similar sentiment to those brethren, where he said there that he would be poured out as a drink offering. It's a beautiful picture of liquid poured out from a pitcher and will the last drop is gone. And he's saying that's how far he was willing to go for the brethren. He does not mean then that he'd be willing to lose his soul for them. That's not what he's talking about here. But rather, Paul says he would give every ounce of strength he has for them to do what was needed for their sakes. And preachers, sometimes that's maybe what you feel you're giving. You may feel when you're getting that call late at night to be able to handle a problem that you don't have anything left in the tank to give, and you give a little bit more. It may be hard when you get that call and you need to go help someone or that extra Bible study, but you need to be willing to put it into perspective and realize the care that goes in and the souls at stake. The primary job then is not first to get in the pulpit, but first to love the people before whom you preach. Commit yourself to them and you give your love to them so that they know everything that comes forth from God's word from you is done from a sincere heart, from a caring spirit, because you want what's best for them. And it's not just a job to you. It's about your love for them as a people. In John 13, 34 and 35, Jesus said, "A new commandment I give unto you, that you love one another, as I have loved you, that you love one another. By this shall all men know that you are my disciples, if you have love one for another." This should be true for all of us, but it should be true for the preachers, and we ought to be models of it. Thirdly, we look in verse 9. Preaching and work in a congregation locally is designed to be hard work. We should expect it, and we should go prepared to practice it. The Apostle Paul then writes, "For you remember, brethren, our labor and toil, for laboring night and day, that we might not be a burden to any of you, we preach to you the gospel of God." Now, first of all, I might point out that here he equates the preaching of the gospel and that work with hard work. Some people do not appreciate that. There are a lot of the jokes that go with working for 4 hours a week, and yet those people seem very unwilling to even do a devotional oftentimes. In 1 Corinthians 15, verse 58, it says, "Therefore, my beloved brethren, be steadfast, unmovable, always abounding in the work of the Lord, as much as you know that your labor is not in vain in the Lord." And my friends and fellow preachers, if that's true for all Christians, it ought to be doubly so for those of us who preach the gospel. Preachers should have an outstanding work ethic. And that means that every preacher needs to be self-motivated. If it requires someone looking in on you all the time to make sure you're doing your work, then you're not living up to what preaching is. We ought to be willing to work in the secular world if necessary to either supplement or maybe provide our income. 1 Corinthians chapter 4, verse 12, 2 Thessalonians chapter 3, verse 8, we see that Paul was willing to do that. We know he did tent making, as it's often called, because of him. But we need to make sure we understand that our real work is in the spiritual realm. 1 Corinthians chapter 9, verse 11. It's about the study. It's about the preaching. It's about the teaching. It's about soul winning. A preacher then should be devoted in the work regardless. If he's supported, that he uses that time he has to the best of his ability, and he is giving his all in it. You know, Paul was willing to go all out, as we find in 2 Corinthians chapter 11, verse 27, to suffer, to hurt, and to give everything. And that means willing to work unto the point of exhaustion, if that's what it takes to do the work. What we find here in the words that he gives of labor and toil are intentionally designed to bring up how exhausting it can be sometimes. In the words that go past 1 Corinthians 3, verse 6, we're familiar with the idea of I planted, Apollos water, but God gave the increase. But if you'll notice that what follows is the design and the description of a worker's tale. And therefore, you have to be willing to work when it's really hard to work sometimes. And that can be different depending upon where you are and with whom you work. But here's the thing, preachers. You have to be willing to do the hard work to give a good lesson. And sometimes that means working twice as long on it as you normally do. Just because the text is difficult, just because the sermon doesn't come together easily. We need to be able to do the work because people are counting on us to do a good job of presenting God's word in a way that they can understand, that they can appreciate, that helps them, that guides them, and that is still true to God's word. That takes hard work sometimes. And if we're not willing to give it, then we need to do something else. We have to work as long as it takes, in whatever it takes, to do the work of the Lord. That can be a number of things at times, but we need to be so active and treat it as our labor of love, again, going back to our text, that people can tell that. They can tell that we love preaching, that we love studying, that we love teaching class, that we love the opportunities to preach, and we love the opportunities to be around them and to help them, to guide them, and that we love them so much, we'll do extra things for them. Oh, to reach a point in which the people that you're talking to every week realize your love and they want to be around you more just because they care about you. You see, preachers should not be a burden to the congregation. The preacher is not to be just helped along as if he becomes someone that they're having to put up with. No, he needs to do his part. Remember in 2 Thessalonians chapter 3 and verse 10, that if a man will not work, neither should he eat. And sometimes there's some preachers that need to be reminded of that. That it's work. And it is not just an opportunity. Just because preaching allows you a little more flexibility in your schedule, it is the worst thing to take advantage of your brethren, because you have flexibility not to give the time that they deserve. And so let's make sure we aren't just punching a clock to get in our hours so that we can then go home and do the hobbies we want to do or spend more time with our family that maybe others don't get to do, but rather we're giving our all for them. We are being supported, paid, so that we can do our best. God expects no less. And let's remember that every time, not only we step into the pulpit, but anytime we walk into the study. Fourthly, we see in verse 10, there's a responsibility of every gospel preacher, especially when he is with a congregation for some time, to be a good example for them. Notice what Paul said here in verse 10. You are witnesses, and God also, how devoutly and justly and blamelessly we behaved ourselves among you who believed. He wanted to be a good example. He showed himself to be a good example. In 1 Timothy chapter 4, verse 12, he told Timothy to be a good example. As a matter of fact, he told Timothy this just after he was explaining how to get past a problem. Because right before that, he had told him, let no man despise your youth, but be you an example to the believers. He explained what that was all about and the way Timothy was to act. And this is important. If you're a young preacher, the way in which you get people to show you respect as a preacher is not demand it because God said don't despise your youth. That was not the point of the passage. It is you live in such a way that no one sees how young you are. They see the good, godly life you're living. And that is the foundation, truly, upon which preaching is built. It's the life and the willingness to live that way, upon which then every message takes on a higher character, because you give some people what they ought to aspire to because you're living it for them. My friends, preachers have a responsibility to live a life that's mindful of spiritual things. The benefit of being able to study and spend more time in study is one of those wonderful things about it. In Romans chapter 8 and verse 5, it says, they that are after the flesh do mind the things of the flesh, but they that are after the Spirit, the things of the Spirit. A preacher should be mindful of spiritual things, not taking his mind and his time to go so much into the world when he has an opportunity to lift himself up through the study of God's Word and by that be able to help others up. The responsibility that Paul showed in 1 Corinthians 11 verse 1 of saying, I invite you to imitate me, I'm willing to be that model, ought to be what all of us are striving for as preachers. Be ye followers of me, even as I also am of Christ. We are not perfect people, but as preachers, we have a greater responsibility as anyone who steps forth inside the pulpit or to perhaps just teach a class, James chapter 3, verse 1, knowing we have the greater condemnation, there's a greater responsibility for this, that we live a life that people can say, look at that man, he lives what he's saying right now. He understands it, not just in a theoretical way, but he's showing me and I can see what he means because I know who he is. But of course, we need to live lives as preachers, knowing God's always watching us. He's watching us in our studies. He knows what we're looking at on the internet. He knows what our time is spent on. He knows when we're spending too much time on Facebook. He knows when we're in the Word. He knows when we're studying. He knows when we're just spending our time getting our ideas from some other book, too. We need to be a people that look to God and say, I'm doing what you want. I'm here for you. 2 Corinthians chapter 4, verse 2. That's how Paul was, and needs to be how every gospel preacher is. You see, living life that is upright is what preaching should be about, to show others that life for Christ. Psalm 11, verse 7, that beautiful upright life is worthy to live and a great thing to behold. But you notice the words that he chose here, how impressive they are. And I want to explain the nature of them when he says in our text, devoutly, justly, and blamelessly. Because he is bound by three different things. He's first of all saying that he's bound by his own conscience to do what he says devoutly. This is a word that means he's going to be loyal to God inside his heart, that he's a man of integrity and he's going to do what's right. It doesn't matter if anybody in the congregation is looking, he's going to do what's right. He's so bound internally and he's internalized the message he preaches. That's who he's about. Acts 23 verse 1, Paul said that he had lived in good conscience before God to that day, and that ought to be how all of us are. But also, we're bound by God because he says here, justly. That is a word, righteously, to do the right thing. I'm going to do the right thing by God. In Titus chapter 2 verses 11 and 12, it says that the grace of God, which brings salvation, hath appeared unto all men, teaching us that denying ungodliness and worldly lust, we should live soberly, righteously, godly in this present age. We are bound by God to do the right thing and to live the right way. And we ought to take that seriously. And every moment realize that it's internal, yes, but I'm also aware of God in my life and I'm accountable to Him. But we're also bound by others' perceptions as well because of this final word that we see, blamelessly. This word emphasizes that how we behave is perceived by others, and we need to be aware of our influence and what we do and how that affects other people. That doesn't mean that people will not make false accusations, but a preacher should live in such a way that those accusations will always be false. We need to live in such a way that we are giving ourselves over entirely to be that light to the community and even a light to the congregation, because that's who we are as people at heart. Preachers, we have a work, and at the heart of it should be a meaningful message. That message comes from what God has provided, and it ought to be at the forefront of everything that we do. In verses 11 and 12, here the apostle writes, "As you know how we exhorted and comforted and charged every one of you, as a father does his own children, that you would walk worthy of God who calls you into his own kingdom and glory." In Romans chapter 1, 16 and 17, it says, "For I'm not ashamed of the gospel of Christ, for it is the power of God unto salvation to everyone that believeth, to the Jew first and also to the Greek. For therein is the righteousness of God revealed from faith to faith, as it is written, the just shall live by faith." We need to preach with that verse in mind. We need to live with that verse in mind. We need to study with that verse in mind. And that is what others should expect of a preacher. It's a meaningful message. The preacher needs to proclaim it as a meaningful message, study it as a meaningful message, and you in the pew need to hear it as a meaningful message. Preaching is meant to be persuasive and evidentiary. That means that the preacher is presenting evidence of here's what God says and what's right to do, and to help people in various ways at various stages of Christian maturity to be able to move on and to grow because of it. 1 Thessalonians chapter 5 verse 14. That means then, as you look at these words, what he says he was doing, to call others alongside to see God's point of view. As he starts off and he says then that he exhorted, it means, come, look at what God's seen. Look at how God sees you. You see that sin and how it hurts him? Oh, but God commendeth his love toward us, and that while we were yet sinners, Christ died for us. Part of preaching is showing people always the sin that they have in their lives, the Christ who died for them and the blood that was given, and that every time that we continue in that sin, that we're just participating again in that crucifixion, and that hurts God terribly. It is also about persuading others to comfort, to get them to act and respond to the gospel. In 2 Corinthians chapter 5, verse 11, there we find that the apostle says that we persuade men. Why? The terror of the Lord. There is something coming you need to be afraid of, and that gives us motivation to preach the gospel. And then finally, that charge he talks about as the Father, it's giving evidence so people accept truth, that it's not just on my say-so, but rather it's on God's say-so that we should move forward. Sanctify them through thy truth. Thy word is truth. Preaching is meant to affect the lives of hearers. in love and care. When Acts chapter 2, verse 37 and 38, the nature of Peter's preaching there, the people were pricked in their heart. They said to Peter and the rest of the apostles, "Men and brethren, what must we do?" He said, "Repent and be baptized, every one of you, in the name of Jesus Christ for the remission of your sins. You shall receive the gift of the Holy Spirit." He was wanting to change how they walked, how they lived. And that's what preaching should do. But it has to be convicting to accomplish that. Ephesians chapter 4, verse 1, to get people walking worthy of the calling, the vocation with which they're called. Because people's salvation is at stake. Their eternity is at stake. Whether or not they're listening and going to have their sins forgiven and they're going to be baptized, Acts chapter 22, verse 16, or they're going to see the message of the gospel and come back to it, 2 Thessalonians chapter 2, verse 14, and respond to its call. That's what matters, and that's what needs to be what we're about in everything that we do. My friends, we preachers are not perfect by any means. So when you are reminded of our imperfections, please also remember 2 Corinthians chapter 4, verse 7, that we have this treasury in earthen vessels, that the design is to not put your faith in men, but to put your faith in God and in His Word. Hopefully, you will see in us care, sacrifice, hard work, and a good example. But above all, may we all submit to the gospel message. A message with great meaning, relevant to your life, and pertinent to your eternal destiny. The work at my local congregation back in Cleburne means so much to me. And that's why, with everything I give, whether it's there or here as I work with GBN, write books, go and speak other places, my goal always is to reach out, to get to know souls, to help those souls, and work together with them in bringing souls to Christ, expanding our spiritual knowledge that we may grow and be more what God wants us to be, learning to do good unto all men so that we will really grow in life and not just in knowledge, and so that because of these things, God will be glorified. That's what preaching is really all about. That's the work that's going on behind the scenes, or needs to be. If you're a preacher, I hope that this describes you or has perhaps provided some exhortation to you. If you're a member, I hope this is what you see all the time. I love preachers. I love my brethren. I'm Kevin Rhodes. This has been Expositions.
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0: This is Getting to Know Your Bible, a program dedicated to the proclaiming of the good news of Jesus Christ. 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
1: It is a pleasure to be with you today on Getting to Know Your Bible. 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I hope that you'll stay tuned. 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Please stay tuned as we give you more information about the Bible course.
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1: Matthew chapters 5, 6, and 7 constitute what we refer to as the Sermon on the Mount. It is a sermon that Jesus preached, and it contains some of the greatest principles mankind has ever heard. Now, from the latter part of that sermon, I'm going to be reading out of the 7th chapter of Matthew, beginning in verse 24. Therefore, whoever hears these sayings of mine and does them, I will liken him to a wise man who built his house on the rock. And the rain descended, the floods came, and the winds blew and beat on that house, and it did not fall, for it was founded on the rock. But everyone who hears these sayings of mine and does not do them will be like a foolish man who built his house on the sand. And the rain descended, the floods came, and the winds blew and beat on that house, and it fell, and great was its fall. This, in all probability, is a very familiar reading to many of you about the two builders. One man built his house on a rock. One man built his house on the sand. Both men heard the teaching of Jesus. They heard the same thing. Both men built houses. There was only one difference. One heard and obeyed. One heard and disobeyed. Hence, Jesus said, one built on a rock, a solid foundation, and the other built upon the sand. In this particular reading, the house that is being built refers to an individual's life. And humanity is divided into two groups of people. Jesus divides them in this reading. There are those whose lives are being built upon a solid foundation. There are those whose lives are being built upon an inferior foundation, that is, upon the sand. The foundation of an individual's life is so important. Some people's foundation is not going to stand the test eventually. And the foundation upon which many are building now is already causing them perhaps some difficulty. If we are building our lives upon inferior materials, then the building is not going to stand the test. For example, I remember a woman coming to me a number of years ago, And I knew that she was dealing with a husband who was bad to drink. He was a nice man. You talk to him, there's not anyone any nicer than he was. But he had a terrible habit, the habit of alcohol. And it has caused so many problems in their family. And this woman said to me, "Brother Lambert, you cannot build your house on a bottle. And you cannot build your life on one. And yes, some people today are building on that foundation. Some are building their lives on the foundation of drugs, legal and illegal. So some people are building their lives on the acquisition of stuff, things, money, and the like. But you know, Jesus said a man's life does not consist of the things that he possesses. We didn't bring anything into this world, and bless your heart, we're not going to take anything out with us. 1 Timothy 6:7. And so sometimes we see people that, and my heart goes out to them. Because it's obvious that they're building their lives on a foundation that's not going to stand. But beyond a reading, the storm came. The winds blew. And they beat on that house. The rain descended. And I think of this, I think of the storms that have been in the United States, especially in Texas and then in Florida. The storms that came, the water, the flooding, the damage, the loss of life. Not only in the United States, but down in the islands. We there's been so much devastation because of storms. And so in here, Jesus is talking about storms coming. And the winds would beat and blow on a house. But it would stand the test because it was built upon a solid foundation. Now the storm, there are different kinds of storms really. There may be some literal storms that I just alluded to, like tornadoes, earthquakes, hurricanes, tsunamis, illness, death, marital difficulties, emotional disturbances that we might have in our lives. You see, all kinds of storms can come into our lives. They can be literal. Some of those storms may be figurative storms. They may be things that war against us and try to destroy us. But there's a storm coming. The final storm is going to be the storm of the judgment. Back in Matthew chapter 7, starting in verse 21, Jesus said, "Not everyone who says unto me, Lord, Lord, shall enter the kingdom of heaven, but he who does the will of my Father which is in heaven." Now listen to it. "Many will say unto me in that day." What day? What day do you suppose Jesus is talking about? "Many will say unto me in that day, Lord, have we not prophesied in your name? In your name done many wonderful works." And Jesus say, "I never knew you." But what day is he talking about? He's talking about the final day. The day of judgment was so much a part of the thinking and the life of the early Christians. They just often referred to it as that day. Listen to Paul in 2 Timothy chapter 1, verse 12. "I know in whom I believe. I am persuaded he's able to keep that which I've committed unto him against that day." That day. And there's going to be a day coming that's going to be the day of judgment. And the question is, when that storm comes, will you have built upon a solid rock, or will you build your life on the sinking sand? Now the difference in these two men, one heard and the other did not. Let me ask you a question. Is there really a shelter for us in a time of storm? Well, when these literal storms come in our lives, when these figurative storms come in our lives, when the final storm comes in our life, that is the day of judgment, do we have a shelter in a time of storm? And I can answer that in a positive way. Yes, indeed, we can have a place to hide in a time of storm. In Isaiah chapter 32, verse 2, the prophet said, "And a man shall be as a hiding place from the wind, and a covert from the tempest. His rivers of water dry place, the shadow of a great rock in a weary land. Rock of ages, cleft for me. Let me hide myself in thee." Jesus Christ is that man Isaiah was talking about. Jesus is our shelter in time of storm. And in order that we might have him as a shelter in time of storm, folks, we can't build on the sand. We can't be disobedient. We've got to be attentive to Jesus. And bless your heart, we need a shelter in time of storm. Now think about when the storm of temptation starts knocking on your door. And don't tell me that sometimes that the temptation doesn't knock on your door. That's common to all people. 1 Corinthians 10:13 says, "There's no temptation taken you, but such as is common to man." And so all people are tempted. We're not superhuman. And as long as we're in this world, we are subject to being tempted. That's the reason Jesus said to pray, "Lead us not into temptation, but deliver us from evil." We need to ask for help. And someone says, "Well, you know, the Lord tempted me." No, the Lord didn't tempt you. Let no man say when he is tempted, "I'm tempted of God." For God cannot be tempted with evil, neither tempteth he any man. But a man is tempted when he's drawn away of his own lust and enticed, and lust, when it is conceived, brings forth sin, and sin, when it is finished, brings forth death. You see, we need to learn to shun temptation, to resist temptation. We need to be like the little girl who said that every time the devil started knocking on her door, she just sent Jesus to the door. You see, we need a shelter in a time of storm. We need a shelter. We need a shelter when the storm of sorrow is sweeping over our soul. Can you begin to imagine the sorrow of the people who lost loved ones in the hurricanes in America and the islands? Can you imagine how they feel today, those that lost everything they own, all they have is what they had on their backs? Can you imagine the depth of their sorrow? Can you imagine the sorrow of parents who meet an airplane, a military plane, and they're bringing back a child with a flag draped over that coffin? From overseas, killed in the line of duty. Can you imagine the sorrow those parents have? Can you imagine how a wife must feel whose husband is a police officer and he's gunned down in the street like a dog by some thug? Sorrow sweeps over her soul. Can you imagine the sorrow felt by those who have been wounded in shootings such as happened in Tennessee, where people were killed, one person killed and others were severely wounded? Sorrow is just a part of our lives. And is there some place we can go when we're in deep sorrow? Jesus is our shelter in a time of storm. You know, the Bible says, "Cast all your care on him because he cares for you." And Jesus is the one who will help us, strengthen us, and be with us in those dark, dark days in our lives. Folks, we need a shelter from God's wrath. I cannot begin to imagine what it will be like when God unleashes His wrath on this world. Can you begin to imagine that? I know He's already unleashed His wrath. In Romans 1:18, the Bible says, "For the wrath of God is revealed from heaven against all unrighteousness and ungodliness of men who hold the truth in unrighteousness." That is, there are those against whom God has revealed His wrath. His wrath is in their direction. And it's because they have rejected His word. That's the reason we don't want to build on that sand. The person building on that sand has rejected the word of Christ. Build on the rock. We need a shelter in a time of storm. And the way that we are sheltered from the wrath of God is by Jesus. Listen to Romans 5:9. "Much more then, being justified by His blood, we are saved from wrath through Him." Saved from God's wrath in Jesus Christ. You see, Jesus is a shelter in a time of storm. We need safe places. My daughter and her husband built an addition onto their home. And when they did, they built what they call the safe room. And they live in a part of the state of Alabama where tornadoes are very prevalent. They even refer to it as Tornado Alley. And so when there is a warning of a tornado coming, they get in their safe room. They want a shelter in a time of storm. And you see, we need a shelter. And the safest place for our soul is to be in Jesus Christ. Listen to Paul again. "I know in whom I believe. I am persuaded that He's able to keep that which I've committed unto Him against that day." Isaiah said, "And a man shall be as a hiding place from the wind, and a covering from the tempest, as rivers of water in a dry place, the shadow of a great rock in a weary land." Jesus Christ is the safest place for my soul and your soul. Build your life on Christ, the solid rock. You say, "Well, how do I go about doing that, Brother Lambert?" Well, first of all, you must come to believe in Jesus with all your heart. In John 8:24, Jesus said, "Except you believe that I am He, you'll die in your sins." You know, not long ago, I took my children, my grandchildren, to the Ark in Kentucky. And that was an interesting experience. And they enjoyed it. I enjoyed it. It's absolutely overwhelming to see the Ark there. But one of the things that really fascinated me was the door they had in the Ark. The door. The door to get into the Ark. If we want to get into a place of safety today, spiritually speaking, folks, you got to go through the door. You have to enter the door into the place of safety. And in John 10:9, Jesus said, "I am the door. I'm the door. By me, if any man enter in, he shall be saved." Jesus Christ is the door into the shelter from the storms of life. Are you in Jesus Christ today? Are you in Jesus Christ? You say, "Well, I don't know that there's really any benefit in my believing in Jesus and being in Jesus Christ." Some of you right now are struggling in life. So some of you are struggling maybe with an addiction. You're struggling with your finances. You're struggling with family difficulties. You're struggling on your job. Maybe you don't even really feel good about yourself. Can I recommend something to you? Can I recommend my friend Jesus to you? The shelter in a time of storm. The one who loves you more than anybody else. Greater love has no man than this, than man lay down his life for his friends, and he wants to be your friend. And Jesus said, you're my friends if you do whatever I say. Jesus wants to help you. Whatever your problem is right now, you can have him as a shelter in a time of storm. Jesus said, I am the door. By me, if any man enter in, he shall be saved. We don't deserve Jesus. It is a matter of the grace of God that he sent Jesus into the world as our Redeemer, our Savior. And how thankful we ought to be that God so loved the world that he gave his only begotten Son to save us from sin. Sometimes we wonder, as we see all this going on in our world, the chaos in our world, the confusion in our world, what can be done about it? And don't you really feel helpless sometimes? Don't you sometimes wish you could just wave a wand and all of this would go away? And that everything would be nice and loving and peaceful, and people would speak to one another with kindness, and they would be gentle to one another and the like. Well, we don't have that magic wand. But if all people would enter through that door into Jesus Christ, they could come to know Christ and to be in Christ, and they could have their sins washed away in his blood. You say, well, I don't know exactly how to go about doing that, Brother Lambert. How do I do that? Well, the Bible teaches that it's important to believe in Jesus. But you have to be willing to turn away from the sin in your life to enter that door. You have to repent of your sins. And that involves a change of mind, a change of heart for the better. You say, I'm done with all of that. I'm going to turn it all over to the Lord. And then as a confessing believer in Jesus Christ, you are to be baptized into Christ that your sins be washed away. There was a man who had been persecuting the Christians, killing them actually, responsible for their deaths. And Jesus appeared to him on the Damascus highway. And he was sent to a preacher who told him what to do to be saved. And the preacher said to him in Acts 22:16, what are you waiting on? In other words, why tarriest thou? Rise and be baptized. Wash away your sins. Do you realize that all your sins can be washed away? All the things, the bad stuff you've done, the bad things you've thought, all of that can be cleansed and washed away, and you'll be a new creature. But you have to enter that door, friend. And when you enter that door, you enter Christ. If any man be in Christ, he is a new creature. Old things are passed away, behold, all things are to become new. And to enter that door into Christ, we're baptized into him. Galatians 3:27, Romans 6:3 and 4. And when we're baptized into Christ, we'll enter that door. We're baptized into the church, the body. For by one Spirit, we all baptize into one body. You see, we need to be in a place that's safe, secure, and that's to be in the Lord Jesus Christ. That's a shelter in a time of storm. And as a preacher, I suppose this is just the way preachers think. I don't know. I wonder sometimes why would people wait when their soul's eternal destiny is involved? Why would you want to be unprepared when that final storm comes, the storm of the judgment? You see, delay is such a dangerous thing. Lot and his family were told to leave the city of Sodom. But there are two words that are sort of intriguing to me. Lot lingered. Why would he linger? Why would he wait? I don't know why he lingered. I don't know his heart, what he was thinking at the time. But why do you linger? Just suppose that we knew that there was a massive storm that was coming into your area where you live. It was the greatest storm that we had ever known of in the history of the world. Winds excessive in excess of 200 miles an hour. And suppose announcements were made that we need to find shelter. Flee from the storm. Would you hesitate? Would you linger? Would you wait? He said, Brother Lambert, if I knew it was coming, I would be gone. I would be out of there. But folks, the storm of the judgment's coming. Just as surely as you're watching me right now, just as surely as I'm standing right here in this room preaching this sermon to you right now, it's just that certain the storm of the judgment is coming. Don't be unprepared when that comes. If you're not a Christian, let me encourage you as a believer in Jesus to be baptized into Christ. I want to thank you for watching today. And until we meet again, may the Lord bless you and keep you, is my prayer.
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At the 11th of Leviticus, God required of the ancient people Israel to be holy as he was holy. The requirement was repeated at 1 Peter 1. When we have answered the call to holiness, we have separated ourselves from the carnal world and become reserved unto God for God's purposes. Those who have done so have become sanctified and are known as saints. Holy, saint, and sanctified are all forms of the same word. We are taught at the 12th of Hebrews that no man will see the Lord without holiness, and that diligence is required so that one fail not of the grace of God. Perhaps two important things are being taught to us here. First of all, though a man is saved by divine grace, he is still called unto holiness. Secondly, it is with diligence that he develop and maintain the holiness to which he is called, lest he fail to receive God's grace. It is by diligence in holiness and by the grace of God that a man may one day dwell with his Maker.

0: fruit of our lips. Hear the sacrifice, the fruit of our lips.
1: Be kind to each other. Greetings, friends and brethren. Paul Mays with you.

a cappella teaching hymn called Be Kind to Each Other. It is based on Ephesians 4:32. Before we take apart these lyrics, before we compare them to the authority of Scripture, to be sure we are singing truth, let's have a listen.

I pray that this hymn is a blessing to you. I know it is a blessing to me because we are singing Ephesians 4:32. Singing truth is always good for us. Let us consider these lyrics. Let us compare them to the authority of Scripture. Oh, be kind to each other. Be tender-hearted, forgiving one another, even as God in Jesus forgives you. Ephesians 4:32, and be kind to one another, tender-hearted, forgiving one another, even as God for Christ's sake hath forgiven you. You recognize that passage, didn't you, as we sing it? Ephesians 4:32 is the chorus. The first verse. Let us be known for our kindness. Let us be known for our patience. Ephesians 4:1-2, I therefore, the prisoner of the Lord, beseech you that you walk worthy of the vocation wherewith ye are called, with all lowliness and meekness, with long suffering, forbearing one another in love. Also, Galatians 5:22 supports that first lyric. But the fruit of the Spirit is love, joy, peace, long suffering, gentleness, goodness, faith. Let his light show in our actions. Make his name known in obedience. Matthew 5:16, let your light so shine before men that they may see your good works and glorify your Father which is in heaven. Also, Romans 6:16 supports that lyric. Know ye not that to whom ye yield yourselves servants to obey, his servants ye are to whom ye obey, whether of sin unto death or of obedience unto righteousness. Let us be known for our kindness, church. Let us be known for our patience. Let his light show in our actions. Make his name known in obedience. Oh, be kind to each other. Be tender-hearted, forgiving one another, even as God and Jesus forgives you. Ephesians 4:32 is that chorus. The second verse. Let us be bold with our meekness. Let his love show in our service. 2 Corinthians 10:1, now I, Paul, myself beseech you by the meekness and gentleness of Christ, who in presence am base among you, but being absent am bold towards you.

Let us be bold with our meekness. My daughter heard that and she thought it was unusual because she had not yet learned the definition of meekness. Power under control. We can be bold and speak the truth of God's word while remaining long-suffering. Let's be bold in our meekness. Be gentle as we teach the truth. Let our life show Jesus' likeness. Make his name known as his servants. We're pointing to Jesus. We're trying to be like Jesus, and we make his name known when we are servants of him. Philippians 2:5, let this mind be in you, which was also in Christ Jesus. Our minds should be tuned, molded to the likeness of Jesus. 1 Timothy 4:12, let no man despise thy youth, but be thou an example of the believers in word and conversation, in charity, in spirit, in faith, in purity. Our life should be a shining example of Jesus. We should model our lives after Jesus, so those who do not know Jesus will want to know Jesus. Be kind to each other, be tender-hearted, even as God in Jesus forgives you, the chorus. The third verse, let us deny what we want first. Let us put others before us. Let his reign show in forgiveness, make his name known. He is Jesus. Galatians 2:20, crucified with Christ, right? Nevertheless, I live, yet not I, but Christ liveth in me. And the life which I now live in the flesh, I live by the faith of the Son of God, who loved me and gave himself for me. That's denying self, denying what we want first. We may want to do certain things. We may want to have a priority in our life that is not godly, but we need to deny ourselves. Put God first. Follow Jesus. Let us put others before us. Let nothing be done through strife or vainglory, Philippians 2, 3, and 4, but in lowliness of mind, let each esteem other better than themselves. I should put you before me. You should put other Christians before you. Look not every man on his own things, but every man also on the things of others. You know, there's a beautiful thing that happens there. You know what happens if we're all doing that? Somebody always has our back. Somebody's there when you need a ride to the doctor. Somebody's there when you need help moving a couch or when you've got something that you need to be done. If we're all looking out for each other's interests, oh, I need help with this Bible study. I was given this curveball. I don't know how to answer this Bible question. And then your brothers and sisters are there for you. Well, we're never left hanging. That's a beautiful design from God for our lives as Christians. Let his reign show in forgiveness, make his name known. He is Jesus. Colossians 3:13, forbearing one another and forgiving one another. If any man have a quarrel against any, even as Christ forgave you, so also do ye. Matthew 10:32, whosoever therefore shall confess me before men, him will I confess also before my Father, which is in heaven. Oh, be kind to each other. Church, be tender-hearted, church, forgiving one another, even as God in Jesus forgives you. We should be kind to each other. We should be patient with each other. We should serve the needs of each other. And in doing so, we proclaim Christ. The world sees how we treat each other, and they want to be part of it, and they should. Are you living a life that encourages other people to want the same life? Are you showing the light of Christ? Are you shining his light? Are you reflecting the light of Christ? That's what we should be doing in our daily lives. We should show the Christ-like behavior that God expects from us. We should be patient with one another so that the world who is outside of Christ will want to have what we have, the good life in Jesus Christ. My name is Paul Mays. I am a Christian. There's no prefix before that. There's no suffix after it. I'm not a hyphenated Christian. There's no such thing. If you've got a hyphen on your name Christian, then you're not a Christian. The only Christians are Christians. There's no other name given among men whereby we must be saved. We can't be a
Baptist Christian or a Protestant Christian or a Calvinist Christian or we're just Christians. There's no other name given among men whereby we must be saved. The disciples were called Christians first in Antioch. That's what I am. I'm following Christ with these teaching hymns by turning to his authority in Scripture to make sure that what we are singing is biblical truth. That is being a Christian, a Christ follower. I pray that this is encouraging to you. I'm so grateful that you have joined us for another episode of The Fruit of Our Lips. If you have questions about these hymns, if you would like copies of these hymns, if you would like the PowerPoint and PDF of these hymns, you can get with me via email at thepleased@gmail.com, thepleased@gmail.com, and I can provide these for you. I can also come and teach them in your local assembly. First, I teach it musically, then I teach the lesson that the hymn teaches, and then I teach it musically again after we have gained the knowledge from the teaching of the hymn that is based on the Scriptures. It's such a blessing. It's a privilege to serve our God in this way. I enjoy my work, and I pray that it is a blessing to you. Thank you so much for watching, and we will see you next time on The Fruit of Our Lips.

Have you ever heard of what is called the sinner's prayer? Frequently, when discussing what a person must do to be saved from his sins, he'll be told that he needs to say a prayer and ask Jesus to come into his heart. He will be directed to pray what is called the sinner's prayer. It normally reads something like this: Dear God, I know that I'm a sinner, and I ask for your forgiveness. I believe Jesus Christ is your Son. I believe that He died for my sin and that you raised Him to life. I want to trust Him as my Savior and follow Him as my Lord from this day forward. Guide my life and help me to do your will. I pray this in the name of Jesus. Amen. Friend, would you be surprised if I told you that no such prayer is found anywhere in the Bible, and that no one in the New Testament was ever saved by saying such a prayer? Now, you might think, surely that prayer must be in there somewhere because we're told this all of the time. But in truth, it's not there. In fact, the book of Acts, which is sometimes called the book of conversions, contains many accounts of people becoming Christians and being saved from their sins. But in all of those accounts, none of them said this sinner's prayer. As a matter of fact, none of them were saved by prayer at all. Dear friend, every person who was saved in the New Testament age did it the same way. Jesus said in Mark 16:16, "He who believes and is baptized will be saved." There is no other way.

0: Welcome to Digging Deep. My name is Dan Cates. During our study, we want to consider for a few minutes Scripture and science. We want to see that these two things are not mutually exclusive, but rather, true science is always going to support what Scripture teaches, and Scripture is always going to reflect what true science tells us. Now, in our world today, we have so much division when it comes to science, and that's true not just in the United States, it's true in other countries. We can think about the division, for instance, among environmentalists and those who do not feel that there is a significant effect which man is contributing to the climate. We can think about the arguments that people have as to when life begins and other things along that line. But I would suggest the biggest of these areas of disagreement is along the lines of evolution or the Big Bang, uniformitarianism, and other such that have to do not only with origins, but with why things appear the way today that they do. When we consider Scripture, Scripture is not a science book. But that said, Scripture is always going to be accurate in its science. We also need to appreciate that science is not automatically anti-science. In fact, we're going to talk about what true science involves. First, we need to appreciate that there is a very strong war taking place on the part of the secular world against Scripture. And it's important for us to be able to fight back. It's important for us to be able to answer the arguments. The only problem is that our platform to answer those arguments may be limited to a pulpit on a Sunday morning, a lectern in a Bible class, an open Bible across the table from one who does not believe that the Scriptures are accurate when it comes to matters of this physical world around us, that we're only talking about a book that concerns itself with that which is spiritual. The media, the education system, politicians, and others have been very loud and very strong in working to tear down the foundation of the truth of Scripture from this scientific perspective. We see this, for instance, in our schools where those who believe in a literal reading of the book of Genesis, especially those early chapters of the book of Genesis, are not allowed teaching positions. We see this in our government when more and more decisions are made which effectively are made because man is viewed just as any animal, just a little higher than the apes, so to speak. We even will see this sometimes in religious circles when there are religious groups, even whole denominations, that will reject the idea that we have to read Genesis literally. So this is an area where we are attacked, and we're attacked often. Let's consider, first of all, that there are some fundamental differences between Christianity and the literal reading of the Bible, not only from the spiritual perspective, but even from the physical perspective, and the so-called scientific community and what they generally will read the Bible and consider it as mythology and so forth, and their doctrine of evolution. Let's consider these differences. First of all, on the one hand, those who accept the truthfulness of Scripture will say that there is a creator. Those on the other hand will say, no, the universe is self-existent. Those on the first hand will say the earth is very young. Those on the other will say the earth is very old. Those on the one hand will say there's a higher being than man. Those on the other hand will say, no, man is the highest being. And then there will be an ellipsis, yet, as if something greater is going to come along. On the one hand, you have adaptation, which takes place and causes the variation within the different types of animals that we have. On the other, you have evolution, which is taking place, which can lead one animal ultimately to become a completely different type of animal, given enough time and enough, in some cases, external circumstances, in some cases, enough mutations or other such. On the one hand, you have neither that mutation and natural selection taking place in order to cause an animal to become something that it wasn't. But on the other hand, you have those being necessary to the development of different forms of animals. And on the one hand, you have man being above the animal kingdom. And on the other, man's being a descendant of the animal kingdom, and therefore an animal himself. We see then a great gulf between the two sides. On the one side, the Bible is held up. This is truth. On the other hand, a science book is held up. This is truth. If they are teaching things which are at odds, they can't both be true. So we could ask this question. Is that which is called science true science? I would suggest it is not. And we'll present a number of reasons why we would suggest such. Number one, true science is that which deals with things which have been observed. In other words, there has to have been a human being who was there to watch the process. There has to have been a human being who was there to see what was taking place in whatever the study might be. For instance, if somebody is testing gravity, there needs to be somebody there to observe the object which is being tested fall over and over and over and over and over again. Second, true science is going to deal with that which is sensed empirically. It has to be able to be seen, it has to be able to be heard, or smelled, or tasted, or touched, in order for it to be science. Now that's an important consideration, because that means that philosophy and religion are not, if they're dealing with that which is metaphysical, scientific pursuits. When we appreciate that distinction, then that will help us go a long way in understanding, therefore, that science cannot disprove the existence of God, because God is not a corporeal being. He is not a thing which can be taken into a laboratory and weighed and experienced in these other ways. Third, true science is limited to human history. In other words, it has to have taken place during the lifespan of men, which those who are in the evolutionary community would say is far shorter than the life of this world, and certainly than the life of the universe and so forth. But true science is limited to that which has been during man's time. Fourth, true science deals with that which is testable. You have to be able to go into a laboratory, and you have to be able to actually perform these tests that could conceivably demonstrate that the hypotheses were false. Not only does it have to be testable, therefore, it has to be falsifiable. And if it's something which is an untestable assumption, it necessarily is not true science. Now, there are a number of terms, therefore, which we need to appreciate if we're going to be able to support our claim that what is taught today as science is not truly scientific. It does not meet the criteria which we've just mentioned. First of all, we hear the terms hypothesis, theory, and law in scientific circles. And more we're hearing the word fact in scientific circles. A fact, by definition, is a truth known by actual experience or observation, something known to be true. Now, if we think about that which is being taught as science today, and we're applying what we noticed a few moments ago in what true science is, we could ask the question, who observed the Big Bang? Who experienced the Big Bang? And the answer to that question is no one. By definition, the Big Bang cannot be scientific. We could also ask regarding something like evolution. Who has ever seen one kind of animal, say, for instance, a cat, turn into another kind of animal, for instance, a dog? I'm not talking about a variation within the kind, different types of cats. I'm talking about one of these groups becoming a whole new group. We've never seen that. It's not taken place during man's period here on earth. That's not, therefore, scientific. We can't go into the laboratory and watch one animal evolve into another type of animal. We can see variations within kinds. We can see adaptations. But we do not see those large jumps that are claimed by the evolutionist. The word hypothesis is a tentative explanation for an observation, phenomenon, or scientific problem that can be tested by further observation. There's not a test you can perform that will cause something to evolve into something else. It can't be a hypothesis. A theory is a set of statements or principles devised to explain a group of facts or phenomena, especially one that has been repeatedly tested or is widely accepted and can be used to make predictions about natural phenomena. Men have never been able to create life, and yet at some point, life had to have begun. Biogenesis, life came from nothing. Abiogenesis, did not come from nothing. Abiogenesis says life came from nothing. No one can go into the laboratory and produce life from nothing. We cannot devise a test whereby abiogenesis can take place. And yet it must have taken place in the past if the evolutionary model is correct. The word law, which is the weightiest scientific term, is a formulation describing a relationship observed to be invariable between or among phenomena for all cases in which the specified conditions are met. That word tells me that if evolution is taking place, then everything must be evolving at the same time. If everything is evolving at the same time, and we live in a world which houses billions of humans and manifold billions, trillions, and so forth of different types of animals and plants, why is it not even one, much less all, not even one example of evolution can be set forth? I would suggest that Scripture provides for us the answer that man was created and he produces after his kind, as do the animals in their kinds.
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Welcome to LG Ministry. We're glad you have chosen to watch our program. My name is Coogan Collins, and I'm the minister at the Long Grove Church of Christ. Our hope and desire is that you will open up your Bible and study along with us. Be sure to check out all of our lessons on YouTube. Now let's get to our lesson.

Many introverts are probably thriving during this time of isolation. However, I've even heard some of them say this is a bit much for them. Then you have the poor extroverts who love being around people who are not doing so well with all this isolation. Personally, this pandemic has not affected me that much because I've been doing pretty much most of the same things that I always do. Of course, I've been affected in small ways, but nothing that's major. However, my experience is my own because I know that there are some who feel lonely and kind of depressed by all this isolation. Even if you are thriving during this pandemic, I'm sure at some point in your life you have felt lonely or maybe a little depressed. I believe there is a big difference in how a non-Christian and a Christian should view loneliness because Christians have God to lean on. In this lesson, I want to show you what the Bible teaches about dealing with loneliness. We need to understand that there is a big difference between loneliness and solitude. Solitude is something that every person enjoys from time to time because we choose to be alone. But loneliness is when we feel all alone and it is not by our choice. Listen to the following two quotes about loneliness. Loneliness and the feeling of being uncared for and unwanted are the greatest poverty. Loneliness eats into the soul. That's a Jewish proverb. Those who find themselves feeling lonely tend to be depressed, especially around holidays, when they know that many other people are getting to enjoy the company of others, but they are not. The first thing I want to point out is that God doesn't want us to be lonely or to suffer because of it. He's always been concerned for our well-being, even from the beginning of time. Genesis 2, verse number 18. And the Lord God said, "It is not good that man should be alone. I will make him a helper comparable to him." God understands the importance of us not being alone, so he made Adam a companion, which was Eve. As we get further into this lesson, we will learn that God provides us with many ways to overcome loneliness. But first, let's look at some of the things that can make us feel lonely. Our first example comes from Genesis 35, verse 19. So Rachel died and was buried on the way to Ephrath, that is Bethlehem, and Jacob set a pillar on her grave, which is the pillar of Rachel's grave to this day. When you have been married for a long time and your mate passes away, it can make you feel extremely lonely because now you have an entire house to yourself, and your mate is not there for you to talk to with anymore. You even begin to miss the arguments you had. It's only natural to feel lonely under the circumstance. Another thing that can cause loneliness comes from Leviticus 13, verse 45. Now the leper on whom the sore is, his clothes shall be torn and his head bare, and he shall cover his mustache and cry, "Unclean, unclean, he shall be unclean. All the days he has the sore, he shall be unclean. He is unclean, and he shall dwell alone. His dwellings shall be outside the camp." From this Old Testament example, we learn that there are some sicknesses that a person can get that can require them to be isolated from everyone else because their sickness is so contagious. This applies to the coronavirus as well because people who end up in the hospital are not allowed to be visited by anyone because of the risks involved. So sicknesses like these can force some to be isolated and to feel lonely. Even if you don't have one of these contagious sicknesses, you could be so sick that you cannot get out of your house, which can cause you to feel lonely. Our next example comes from Jeremiah chapter 15. Jeremiah was committed to serving God and speaking his word, but this caused him to be unpopular among the Jews because they didn't want to hear what he had to say. So he found himself alone most of the time. Jeremiah 15 verse 17. I did not sit in the assembly of the mockers, nor did I rejoice. I sat alone because of your hand. This can happen to us today as well. If your friends are not Christians and they are constantly going to places like bars or other places and you stand your ground and choose to follow God's way, then you're not going to be someone that your friends want to be around that much because you're not going everywhere that you used to. And so when you take a stand for God's way, and this can make it to where you end up by yourself, and it can cause you to feel lonely. As Peter points out in 1 Peter 4, verse 3, for we have spent enough of our past lifetime in doing the will of the Gentiles. When we walk in the lewdness, lust, drunkenness, revelries, drinking parties, and abominable idolatries, in regard to these, they think it strange that you do not run with them in the same flood of dissipation, speaking evil of you.
Finally, if a person moves to a new city or takes on a new job, this too can cause someone to be lonely because they don't know anyone and they don't have any friends yet. So this certainly holds true also for our children because they've already made a life where they are and they already had all these friends and now they'll have to start all over again whenever they move out and they go to a new town or they go to college. So it doesn't matter if you're young or old or somewhere in between, you can all experience loneliness. Now that we've examined some of the causes of loneliness, let's take a look at some of the dangers that can come from loneliness when a person tries to overcome it in the wrong way. Our first example comes from the familiar story of David and Bathsheba in 2 Samuel chapter 11. David had no reason to be lonely because he already had some wives, he was king, he could have anyone around him that he wanted. But his problem was his lustful heart. He saw Bathsheba bathing and decided he wanted to be with her, and she did not resist his invitation. But why? Well, one possible reason was because her husband had been fighting in the war, and she felt alone and desired some companionship. If her husband had not been away serving his country, she may have declined the king's offer. Whether this was the reason or not, this is something that can happen when we are lonely. Satan can work with this and use our loneliness to tempt us to engage in fornication because of this desire that we want someone to be around us. And we'll do whatever it takes to have someone be with us. Now, this may give us a temporary fix for our loneliness, but it won't be a lasting fix. And then we have to sin in order to do this. Notice our next example, 1 Timothy 5, verse 11. But refuse the younger widows, for when they have begun to grow wanton against Christ, they desire to marry, having condemnation because they have cast off their first faith. And besides, they learn to be idle, wandering about from house to house, and not only idle, but also gossips and busybodies, saying things which they ought not. Therefore, I desire that the younger widows marry, bear children, manage the house, give no opportunity to the adversary to speak reproachfully, for some have already turned aside after Satan. In this chapter, Paul was giving instructions on the age and qualifications for a widow to be taken care of by the church. Paul didn't want the young widows to be taken in. Instead, he encouraged them to remarry and raise a family. The reason he wanted them to do this was because he knew that they would start getting lonely and would desire to have companions. And so he also points out how they would cure their loneliness by going house to house and being busybodies or gossips. Again, this is how some people will cure their loneliness today. They go find people they can gossip to just so they can be around someone. And they don't care if they have to make stuff up or if they reveal deep, dark secrets about someone. They are going to tell them everything they know because they know the longer that they're talking to them, the less lonely they're going to be because that person's going to be there to listen to them. But once again, this person is sinning in the eyes of God. So you must be careful as a Christian that you make sure that you don't allow loneliness to cause you to sin. We must learn to look for positive ways that we can deal with our loneliness. Psychologists will tell you that if you continue in the state of loneliness, you'll end up in a deep depression or can even make you become physically sick. It never ceases to amaze me how powerful our minds are and how they can work against us if we allow ourselves to dwell on the negative. Dwelling on the negative is like having your body pumped full of toxin that will eventually take over and make you feel miserable, both physically and mentally. To avoid this state of mind, let's look at what the Bible teaches us about overcoming the problem of loneliness and how we can make the best use of our time alone. Our first example comes from Matthew 14, verse 22. Immediately, Jesus made his disciples get into the boat and go before him to the other side while he sent the multitude away. And when he had sent the multitude away, he went up on the mountain by himself to pray. Now, evening came, he was alone there. Now, Jesus was around people all the time, but he always looked for opportunities to be by himself so that he could pray to God, because he understood how important it was to speak to his Father in heaven and how fulfilling prayer can be. He also commands us to pray to God in secret as well. Matthew 6, verse 5. And when you pray, you shall not be like the hypocrites, for they love to pray standing in the synagogues and on the corners of the street that they may be seen by men. Assuredly, I say to you, they have their reward. But you, when you pray, go into your room, and when you have shut your door, pray to your Father who is in the secret place, and your Father who sees in secret will reward you openly.
And notice what Luke 18, verse 1 says. Then he spoke a parable to them that men always ought to pray and not lose heart. So when you're feeling lonely, pray to God and speak to him. He's always there for you, and he can help you feel better and help you overcome your loneliness. This is something that an atheist doesn't have access to, because the atheist doesn't believe in God. So we should be very thankful that we have a God who loves us and cares for us and will always be there waiting to hear from us. When I think about someone being lonely and thinking that he is all by himself, I'm reminded of Elijah, who just finished having a great victory against the prophets of Baal. But then he ran off and wished he could die. We pick up in his story in 1 Kings 19, verse number 9. And there he went into a cave and spent the night in that place. And behold, the word of the Lord came to him, and he said to him, "What are you doing here, Elijah?" So he said, "I have been very zealous for the Lord God of hosts, for the children of Israel have forsaken your covenant, torn down your altars, and killed your prophets with the sword. I alone am left, and they seek to take my life." Then he said, "Go out and stand on the mountain before the Lord." And behold, the Lord passed by, and a great and strong wind tore into the mountains and broke the rocks into pieces before the Lord. But the Lord was not in the wind. And after the wind, an earthquake. But the Lord was not in the earthquake. And after the earthquake, a fire. But the Lord was not in the fire. And after the fire, a still small voice. So it was when Elijah heard it that he wrapped his face in his mantle and went out and stood in the entrance of the cave. Suddenly a voice came to him and said, "What are you doing here, Elijah?" And he said, "I have been very zealous for the Lord God of hosts, because the children of Israel have forsaken your covenant, torn down your altars, and killed your prophets with the sword. I alone am left, and they seek to take my life." Then the Lord said to him, "Go return on your way to the wilderness of Damascus, and when you arrive, anoint Hazael as king over Syria. Also you shall anoint Jehu, the son of Nimshi, as king over Israel, and Elisha, the son of Shaphat of Abel, Meholah, you shall anoint as prophet in your place. It shall be that whoever escapes the sword of Hazael, Jehu will kill, and whoever escapes the sword of Jehu, Elisha will kill. Yet I have reserved 7,000 in Israel, all whose knees have not bowed to Baal, and every mouth that has not kissed him." Though he thought he was all alone and had said he wished that he could just die, his strength was renewed when he realized that he wasn't alone. There were more people like him that were faithful to God. Also, God was with him and had more work for him to do. So don't forget that you are never alone, because God is with you and is waiting to hear from you. And there is much you can do for him instead of just sitting around thinking about your state of loneliness. Another thing we can do to help with our loneliness is found in 2 Timothy 2, verse 15. "Study to show thyself approved unto God, a workman that needeth not be ashamed, rightly dividing the word of truth." 2 Peter 3:18, "But grow in the grace and the knowledge of our Lord and Savior Jesus Christ." If you start feeling lonely, pick up your Bible and study it. As Peter said, we are supposed to grow in our knowledge of God by studying his word. So what better time to do it than when you are lonely is to pick up God's word and study it. When you start studying God's word, you will be reminded that even when no other people are around, God is always with you. When we became Christians, God added us to his church, Acts 2, verse 47. And we belong to the family of God because we were adopted through the blood of Jesus. Since we are children of God, we are never alone, just like Jesus wasn't alone. John 8, verse 16. "And yet if I do judge, my judgment is true, for I am not alone, but I am with the Father who sent me." Even under the Old Testament, David understood that God was everywhere. And even if you wanted to try and hide from him to be alone, you cannot. Psalm 139, verse 7, "Where can I go from your spirit? Or where can I flee from your presence? If I ascend into heaven, you are there. If I make my bed in hell, behold, you are there. If I take the wings of the morning and dwell in the uttermost parts of the sea, even there your hand shall lead me, and your right hand shall hold me. If I say, surely the darkness shall follow me, even the night shall be light about me. Indeed, the darkness shall not hide from you, but the night shines as the day. The darkness and the light are both alike to you." If we cannot hide from God in all these places that David mentioned, surely we can see that God can be with us no matter where we are.
Besides, we're told multiple times in the New Testament that we are never alone. Matthew 28:18, and Jesus came and spoke to them, saying, "All authority has been given to me in heaven and on earth. Go therefore and make disciples of all the nations, baptizing them in the name of the Father, the Son, and of the Holy Spirit, teaching them to observe all things that I have commanded you." Notice, "And lo, I am with you always, even to the end of the age." John 14:23, Jesus answered and said to him, "If anyone loves me, he will keep my word, and my Father will love him, and we will come to him and make our home with him." 2 John 1:9, "Whoever transgresses and does not abide in the doctrine of Christ does not have God. He who abides in the doctrine of Christ has both the Father and the Son." One more, Romans 8:38, "For I am persuaded that neither death, nor life, nor angels, nor principalities, nor powers, nor things present, nor things to come, nor height, nor depth, nor any other created thing shall be able to separate us from the love of God, which is in Christ Jesus our Lord." When we study our Bibles and read passages like these that show us that we are part of God's family and that He is always there for us, it will help give us great comfort during those times that we feel like we're all alone. So don't fail to use God's Word to help you to overcome loneliness. Another thing that we can do to help us during our times when we are alone is found in Philippians 4:8. "Finally, brethren, whatever things are true, whatever things are noble, whatever things are just, whatever things are pure, whatever things are lovely, whatever things are of good report, if there is any virtue, if there is anything praiseworthy, meditate on these things." Meditate means to reflect deeply on a subject. So if you are feeling lonely, meditate on all the wonderful aspects of God's love and the righteousness that comes from His Word. When you close your eyes and think deeply about those things you have studied, it will cause you to appreciate God more, and it will help you to overcome your loneliness. As Psalm 46:10 says, "Be still and know that I am God." Another great way to overcome loneliness comes from what Jesus says in Matthew 20:25. "But Jesus called them to himself and said, 'You know that the rulers of the Gentiles lord it over them, and those who are great exercise authority over them. Yet it shall not be so among you. But whoever desires to become great among you, let him be your servant. And whoever desires to be first among you, let him be your slave. Just as the Son of Man did not come to be served, but to serve, and to give his life a ransom for many." Jesus is our master example, and he came to serve, not to be served. And that is what we are supposed to do. There's always something a Christian can do to serve others. Obviously, when we do this, it will keep us from being lonely because we will be occupied. Not only will this take care of our loneliness, it will also glorify God through the works that we're doing for others. One writer rightly said, "Many Christians suffer from loneliness because they are sitting instead of serving." This is true because I've known people who would rather moan and groan about being alone instead of trying to remedy the situation. As Christians, we need to never grow weary of being good servants of God because it will keep us from being lonely. And we will be following in the footsteps of Jesus, just as Paul says in 1 Corinthians 15:58. "Therefore, my beloved brethren, be steadfast, immovable, always abounding in the work of the Lord, knowing that your labor is not in vain in the Lord." If you are single, either by choice, divorce, or death, you have an advantage over those who are married. Paul explains it this way, 1 Corinthians 7:32. "But I want you to be without care. He who is unmarried cares for the things of the Lord, how he may please the Lord. But he who is married cares about the things of the world, how he may please his wife." There is a difference between a wife and a virgin. The unmarried woman cares about the things of the Lord, that she may be holy both in body and in spirit. But she who is married cares about the things of the world, how she may please her husband. "And this I say for your own profit, not that I may put a leash on you, but for what is proper, and that you may serve the Lord without distraction." Those who are single can focus more of their efforts on serving God and doing good works in His name because you don't have the responsibility that comes with having a mate. Now, I realize there are advantages and disadvantages to being single or being married, but if you are single and by yourself, you can certainly focus more of your efforts on laboring in the Lord's kingdom than those who are married.
So use your time wisely in serving the Lord, and you too will be too busy to be able to be lonely for very long. One last suggestion that can help you to overcome loneliness is to remember that you have brothers and sisters in Christ who love you. And if you're feeling lonely, you can call one of them up, or when there's not a pandemic going on, you can go visit one of them. They will be more than happy to spend some quality time with you. Sometimes you have to take the first step. You can't expect everyone to come to you. When you develop a friendship with someone, it takes both people to make that friendship work. As Proverbs 18:24 says, a man who has friends must himself be friendly. In this lesson, I've shown how we should deal with loneliness as a Christian. I pointed out how God doesn't want us to feel lonely, and I showed this by how God created a woman for Adam in the beginning. He also said that it was not good for man to be alone. However, we also learned that sometimes things happen that can force us to be alone and cause us to feel lonely. I shared with you some of the dangers that come from loneliness when it is handled in the wrong way. Then I showed you several ways that we can overcome the problem of loneliness from the Bible by using prayer, God's Word, by meditating on God and the great things that He does for us, and how we can stay busy by serving God. Overall, I hope this lesson has taught you that you're never alone because God is always there for you. And I want to close this lesson with the comforting words of Hebrews 13, verse 5. Let your conduct be without covetousness. Be content with such things as you have. For He Himself has said, I will never leave you nor forsake you. So we may boldly say, the Lord is my helper. I will not fear. What can man do to me? Hope you found this lesson helpful. No matter what lesson I preach, I want you to test what I say or any person says about God's Word by comparing what is being said to the Bible. Don't ever be lazy in this area, because it is too important to simply trust in what a man is saying, because we are all human and we're capable of being wrong. One thing we know for sure is that God's Word will not lead us astray, so we can always trust in it. As Psalm 146:3 says, do not put your trust in princes, nor in a son of man, in whom there is no help. Psalm 18, verse 30, as for God, His way is perfect. The word of the Lord is proven. He is a shield to all who trust in Him. I will always do my best to preach the truth, but I hope if you catch me teaching error that you will contact me so that we can discuss the matter. If you would like to learn more about LG Ministry and the congregation I preach at, feel free to visit our website at lgchurchofchrist.com. On our website, you will find a lot of material that can help you with your spiritual growth. On our main page, you will find an online correspondence course that you can take that will walk you through the basics. On our sermon page, you will find just about every sermon I've preached at my local congregation. You will also find some audio sermons and Bible class materials that you are free to study and use. On our article page, you will find tracts that you can read and print off and articles that have been written for our local paper. Finally, on our video page, you'll find our new video lessons like the one that you're watching now. I know we live in a fast-paced world where it seems like we don't have time to do much of anything. But I want to encourage you to find time out of each day to sit down and to study God's Word. Life is great, and there's nothing wrong with being busy, but we must be careful that we don't get to the point where we get so busy that we fail to take time to feed ourselves spiritually from God's Word. We must remember that God is supposed to be our number one priority. If you find my lessons to be helpful, be sure and tell people about our program so that others can hear sound lessons from the Bible. I hope you have a blessed day.

0: The unpardonable sin. You know, there are lots of people who believe they've committed the unpardonable sin, the unforgivable sin. Now, most of the time, they're not exactly sure what that sin is, but they really think that they've done it. Have you ever wondered about the unpardonable sin? Well, let's see what God's Word says about it. In the Gospel of Mark, chapter 3, verses 28 through 30, Jesus said this, quote, "Assuredly I say to you, all sins will be forgiven the sons of men, and whatever blasphemies they may utter, but he who blasphemes against the Holy Spirit never has forgiveness, but is subject to eternal condemnation, because they said he has an unclean spirit," end quote. Now, we can see from Jesus' statement that there is a sin that the Pharisees could commit that they could never receive forgiveness for. What had they done that would have put them in jeopardy of committing the unforgivable sin? Now, according to Jesus' own testimony, during his time on earth, he cast out demons by the Spirit of God. When the Pharisees saw Jesus performing these verifiable miracles, they couldn't argue with the fact that he possessed powers that others, including themselves, just simply did not have. And therefore, in order to cast suspicion on the ministry of Jesus, they claimed he was casting out demons by Beelzebub, the ruler of demons. The name Beelzebub simply is another name for Satan. Even when faced with the miraculous working of the Holy Spirit through Jesus, the Pharisees were in essence saying, Jesus is working for Satan, not God. This is what Jesus calls the unpardonable sin. Notice that this unforgivable sin, it's not murder, it's not adultery, it's not general blasphemy or a stubbornness of heart. It was specifically blasphemy against the Holy Spirit. So the question arises, can the unpardonable sin be committed still today? And the evidence suggests that it simply cannot. First, here's why. The circumstances under which the sin is described just simply can't prevail today. Due to the fact that Jesus isn't in the flesh anymore performing miracles now, no one today will have the opportunity to see Jesus in the flesh physically perform a miracle and then say, no, God didn't do that, Satan did. And second, you know there is no other mention of this sin in any biblical passage that's written after the resurrection of Christ? None of the inspired New Testament writers refers to the sin in any epistle or in the book of Acts, and none offers warnings to any new converts about avoiding this sin after the resurrection. In fact, in Acts 13:39, we read that the blood of Jesus can set us free, and here's what the text says, from every sin. So, if you're wondering if you've committed the unpardonable sin, rest assured, you have not. By obeying Jesus, you can now be forgiven of any sins that you've committed.
1: What a fellowship, what a joy.
2: Welcome to a time of Bible readings and hymns with your host, David Kenny, of the Wadsworth Church of Christ on West Good Avenue in Wadsworth, Ohio.

The 79th Psalm from the King James Version. O God, the heathen are come into thine inheritance. Thy holy temple have they defiled. They have laid Jerusalem on heaps. The dead bodies of thy servants have they given to be meat unto the fowls of the heaven. The flesh of thy saints unto the beasts of the earth. Their blood have they shed like water round about Jerusalem, and there was none to bury them. We are become a reproach to our neighbors, a scorn and derision to them that are round about us. How long, Lord, wilt thou be angry forever? Shall thy jealousy burn like fire? Pour out thy wrath upon the heathen that have not known thee, and upon the kingdoms that have not called upon thy name. For they have devoured Jacob and laid waste his dwelling place. O remember not against us former iniquities. Let thy tender mercies speedily prevent us, for we are brought very low. Help us, O God of our salvation, for the glory of thy name. And deliver us, and purge away our sins for thy name's sake. Wherefore should the heathen say, Where is their God? Let him be known among the heathen in our sight, by the revenging of the blood of thy servants which is shed. Let the sighing of the prisoner come before thee. According to the greatness of thy power, preserve thou those that are appointed to die. And render unto our neighbors sevenfold into their bosom their reproach, wherewith they have reproached thee, O Lord. So we, thy people, and sheep of thy pasture, will give thanks forever. We will show forth thy praise to all generations.

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2: that's a great comfort to know that God will supply us with the things that we need, and to trust Him, to learn to trust Him,
3: right,
2: and to recognize, you know, I can just hear Jesus saying this to the people of His day, and there are so many people today whose lives are filled with worry and anxiety, and quite frankly, they can't enjoy life, BJ, because they're so wrapped up in concern for what's going on.
3: In Philippians 4:19, but my God shall supply all your need according to His riches and glory by Christ Jesus. We have things supplied for us. We sometimes don't realize how truly beneficial it is to serve God here and hereafter. And it reminds me of riches that can't be taxed. I'm never going to be taxed on the riches of God's grace.
4: Life is a balance of needs. We expend much of our effort in scheduling to fulfill the basic needs of our existence, providing the fundamental necessities of water, food, and shelter for us. And those that depend on us takes effort and planning. But what about nature and the complexities of the cosmos? Do we schedule or attend to the laws of nature? Do we provide what is needed for everything that is out beyond the stars? We live our lives as participants within the cosmos. While fulfilling our role, we are able to observe and enjoy the beauty of our cosmos through the elegance of its finely tuned arrangement. The elegant fine-tuning that exists within the cosmos can be seen by the host of interactions happening all around us. Science tries to mirror that natural elegance through the mathematical expressions we use to describe the processes that we're observing. For instance, the gravitational relationship between masses forms the basis of our understanding for all cosmic motion, including everything from planetary orbits to galactic dynamics. The equation describing gravitational force between two objects includes three important factors. First, the masses that are involved, which addresses the existence of structure. Second, the distance between those masses, which addresses the existence of space itself. And third, Newton's universal gravitational constant, a fundamental physical constant that addresses the scale of this force. Both the relationship between mass and distance in this equation, which scales directly with mass and inversely with the square of distance, and the presence of the gravitational constant show a finely tuned balance for the overall strength of gravity's force. Why is it that gravitational interactions follow this relation? Why inversely with the square of distance rather than a direct relationship? Why is the universal gravitation constant the value that it is? These are questions which humanity does not decide. We have discovered the relation, and we have assigned the units by which we measure it, but we did not decide for the cosmos what form of relation or what scale the gravitational force should have. Current understanding categorizes the interactions of nature into four fundamental forces: gravitational, electromagnetic, strong nuclear, and weak nuclear. Each of these forces has a relative strength and scale of operation that is finely tuned to balance the others. The relations of these forces depend on the finely tuned arrangement of our cosmos, from the material constants, such as mass and charge of elementary particles, to the spatial relations for how each force is exerted, to the universal physical constants that balance their effects. The scientific pursuits of investigation and exploration are thrilling, from the discovery of subatomic particles to mankind taking its giant leap on the surface of the moon. The complex nature of the universe has both confounded and astounded humanity, yet the fact that such a vast cosmos exists, that its complexities function so precisely, independent of any human intellect, demands that an intelligent creator designed and ordered this finely tuned cosmos that we are now privileged to study.

Welcome to a time of Bible readings and hymns with your host, David Kenny, of the Wadsworth Church of Christ on West Good Avenue in Wadsworth, Ohio.

The 80th Psalm from the King James Version. Give ear, O Shepherd of Israel. Thou hast led Joseph like a flock. Thou hast dwellest between the cherubim. Shine forth before Ephraim and Benjamin and Manasseh. Stir up thy strength and come and save us. Turn us again, O God, and cause thy face to shine, and we shall be saved. O Lord God of hosts, how long wilt thou be angry against the prayer of thy people? Thou feedest them with the bread of tears, and givest them tears to drink in great measure. Thou makest us a strife unto our neighbors, and our enemies laugh among themselves. Turn us again, O God of hosts, and cause thy face to shine, and we shall be saved. Thou hast brought a vine out of Egypt. Thou hast cast out the heathen and planted it. Thou preparest room before it, and didst cause it to take deep root, and it filled the land. The hills were covered with the shadows of it, and the boughs thereof were like goodly cedars. She went out her boughs unto the sea, and her branches unto the river. Why hast thou then broken down her hedges, so that all they which pass by the way do pluck her? The boar out of the wood doth waste it, the wild beast of the field doth devour it. Return, we beseech thee, O God of hosts, look down from heaven and behold, and visit this vine, and the vineyard which thy right hand hath planted, and the branch that thou madest strong for thyself. It is burned with fire, it is cut down, they perish at the rebuke of thy countenance. Let thy hand be upon the man of thy right hand, upon the son of man whom thou madest strong for thyself. So will not we go back from thee. Quicken us, and we will call upon thy name. Turn us again, O Lord God of hosts. Cause thy face to shine, and we shall be saved.

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2: GBN Questions and Answers. We've got this good question today. What does the Bible say about kissing? You know, kissing is discussed in the Bible in two different forms. There is kissing that is a greeting, and then there is kissing that is a form of sexual expression. In the Bible, kissing was a common form of greeting, just like today people might shake hands. Romans 16:16 says, "Salute one another with a holy kiss. The churches of Christ salute you." 1 Peter chapter 5 and verse 14 says, "Greet one another with a kiss of love." Now, some people have thought from these passages that it was being commanded that Christians kiss one another. And occasionally you'll meet someone who will ask, why don't we keep the holy kiss like Paul commanded? But friends, I think this stems from a basic misunderstanding. You see, kissing as a greeting was something that already existed when Paul wrote. This is not something that the Apostle Paul or Peter came up with. In fact, I believe the emphasis of the Holy Spirit in the Scripture, the emphasis is on the word holy. Let it be a holy kiss. In other words, when Christians greet one another in the customary way, make sure that it's holy. Now, kissing today is not our customary form of greeting, and I'm glad for that, but whenever we greet, whatever our greeting today is, whether it be handshaking, hugging, etc., make sure that it is holy. Now, what about kissing as a form of sexual expression? Should people who are not married kiss one another? I believe that Matthew chapter 5 and verse 28 is a good guide for us because the principle in that text relates to lusting. A man is not to lust after a woman to whom he is not married. Now, that's true when it comes to looking, touching, or kissing. Sometimes a boy and a girl will kiss in such a way that it stirs up sexual desire and lust in one or both of them, and that would be a violation of biblical principles. That type of desire is for married people. This is what the Bible says. 2 Timothy chapter 2 and verse 22, "Flee also youthful lust, but pursue righteousness."
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1: It's 7:29. Why did Jesus come to earth? Jesus came to earth because He loves us. He came to deliver truth in a world of false beliefs, even to those who were His enemies. God loves us all, even the vilest of offenders. The Bible, in fact, tells us in Luke 19 and verse 10 that Jesus came to seek and save that which was lost. It is that love that gives us an opportunity to be one of His disciples. So now that we know why Jesus came to earth, the question is, what are we going to do about it? Are we going to love Him in return and obey Him? And I pray that that's the decision that you make. I'm Jimmy Holland, and thank you for watching the Gospel Broadcasting Network.
2: The preceding program was a production of the Fort Payne Church of Christ TV studio located in Fort Payne, Alabama.
3: What does the Bible say about the topic of homosexuality? Can a person be a practicing homosexual and still be a faithful Christian? Today we'll take a look at that topic on Answering the Error.
4: Hi, I'm Don Blackwell, and this is Aaron Gallagher. We'd like to welcome you back to another episode of Answering the Error. This program is different from many others in that we examine videos that teach religious error, and we expose that error in the light of the Scripture. We always try to be respectful. We always try to be kind toward those whose videos we are reviewing, and we always reach out to the speakers on those videos, and we invite them to publicly discuss, to debate their views with us. But you see, we believe that when dealing with a matter as important as one's eternal salvation, we can't afford to not expose error. Aaron, tell us about today's video.
3: Today's video is by Matthew Vines. He's an author, and he wrote the book God and the Gay Christian. And so, like you said, we always reach out. I reached out personally to him through email and said, Matthew, we'd love to discuss this with you in a friendly manner. You know, sometimes people will disagree on topics, and they get really angry and mean, and we're trying to avoid that. We care about, in the email, I said, we care about your soul. And so we're hoping that we'll get a response from him and that we can discuss with him.
4: I'd love if you'd take us up on that.
3: Yeah, it'd be great.
4: All right, let's roll today's video.

0: marriage equality is on the rise. But despite this trend, religious beliefs remain a major obstacle to acceptance.
1: All right, we're stopping very early in the video, but he says marriage equality is on the rise, but that religious beliefs remain a major obstacle to acceptance. It's interesting language here. Aaron, what does he mean by the words marriage equality is on the rise? And what about that?
2: I think he's referring to the fact that basically, you know, in June of 2015, Supreme Court passed 5-4. They made gay marriage legal in the United States. This video was made about a year before that. And so I think he's referring to the idea that he wants the right under the United States law for same-sex couples to marry legally. So, you know, they would define marriage a different way than we would. But if I look at some stats, he's right that the overall stats are raising. In 2009, 37% supported homosexual marriage. In about 8 years later, it went from 37% to, in 2017, 62%. So, you know, the popular opinion has changed. But when we look at the Bible and defining the way that God put marriage, we see that God has only approved of certain types of couples or marriages, male and female. We'll discuss that more in the video. But
1: right. Okay, let's continue.
0: Many conservative Christians believe that the Bible condemns all same-sex relationships. That question drove my own intensive study of this issue when I came to terms with being gay, as both my parents and my church in Kansas believed that gay marriage was wrong. But what I learned when I studied the relevant scripture passages changed my parents' minds, along with the views of many other Christians in my life.
1: Aaron, we learn here that this gentleman, Matthew Vines, is himself gay, and he says that his parents opposed him for it, but he said that his intense study of the scriptures led him to a different conclusion. What are your thoughts about his comments here?
2: Well, the first thing, I want to commend him on the fact that he had an issue that he was trying to study, and where did he go? He went to the Bible, which is what every Christian should do, is they should go to the Bible. He talked about the scriptures. I mean, the Bible over and over says, if you want to prove something in the Christian life, go to the scriptures. Now, I commend him on that. The conclusions he came to are going to differ from his stance on what we believe. But hopefully in this video that we can examine his arguments and see, are these things scriptural? Are they logical? I mean, we're told in the Bible to, 1 Thessalonians 5:21, to test all things, hold fast to that which is good. So I commend him for going to the scriptures, and hopefully when we look at the video, we'll be able to see if what he's saying does match up to the scriptures.
1: Sure, that's exactly what we're trying to get people to do, and that is to go to the scriptures.
2: That's right.
1: All right, let's continue.
0: There are six passages in the Bible that refer to same-sex behavior, three in the Old Testament and three in the New Testament.
1: All right, I wanted us to stop here because he says that there are six passages that deal with same-sex relations in the Bible. Then he is going to list those six for us. Is that correct? There are only six passages that deal with this in the Bible?
2: That's not accurate. The six that he brings up we're going to discuss, but you know, I'll just talk about the Old Testament. There are many passages in the Old Testament that talk about sodomites in the King James Version. Now, some newer translations would disagree. They translate it cult prostitutes. It's based off a Hebrew word called Kadesh. We won't get into that discussion, but even if we weren't to include those, Judges 19, 22 and 23 says, bring out the man who came to your house that we may know him carnally. So that's speaking of a man wanting to know carnally, sleep with another man. There are Old Testament passages that reference Sodom and Gomorrah in Isaiah, many of them in Ezekiel. So just saying there's six is not accurate. There's just in the Old Testament, there's many more than what he said in that clip.
1: Sure, and there's a couple of others in the New Testament that he doesn't reference as well. Jude in verse 7, 2 Peter 2, 6 through 8. And so I just wanted to observe that's not an accurate statement. All right, let's keep going.
0: The most famous passage is the story of Sodom and Gomorrah. God sends two angels disguised as men into the city of Sodom, where the men of Sodom threaten to rape them. The angels blind the men, and God destroys the city. For centuries, this story was interpreted as God's judgment on same-sex relations. But the only form of same-sex behavior described is a threatened gang rape. Ezekiel 16:49 sums up the story's focus on violence and hostility toward strangers. Now this was the sin of your sister Sodom. She and her daughters were arrogant, overfed, and unconcerned. They did not help the poor and needy.
1: Aaron, first he addresses Sodom and Gomorrah. He says that for centuries that this account has been used to teach against homosexuality, but he says the only sexual activity that is mentioned here is actually threatened gang rape. What's he doing here? What's his argument here?
2: So his argument, just to summarize, is, well, the Bible doesn't condemn men having sex with men. It only condemns gang rape. Well, we would, of course, agree. Yes, the Bible would absolutely condemn gang rape. Rape, even without the gang part, just rape was you put to death under the law of Moses. So, yes, gang rape is wrong. But really, he's kind of putting that his own view into this to say, well, homosexuality is approved. We still need to have a passage that says that male sleeping with a male is approved by God. So if I could give you an inspired commentary on Sodom and Gomorrah, this is Jude verse 7. And it says, as Sodom and Gomorrah and the cities around them in a similar manner to these, having given themselves over to sexual immorality and gone after strange flesh, that word means unauthorized, are set forth as an example suffering the vengeance of eternal fire. So he would go and say, well, my opinion is it's only gang rape, it's not homosexual activity. Jude 7, inspired in the New Testament, says Sodom and Gomorrah were destroyed. Why? Because they went after strange flesh, unnatural, unauthorized, meaning men with men.
1: Right. Now, to support his argument, he goes to Ezekiel 16:49, which is very common, by the way. And he says that this sums up the story's focus on violence. And then he reads it. Now, this was the sin of your sister Sodom. She and her daughters were arrogant, overfed, and unconcerned. They did not help the poor and needy. So his argument is basically this. Ezekiel 16:49 says that the sin of Sodom was arrogance and selfishness. It does, in essence, say that. But Ezekiel 16:50, he omits that part. It says, and, in other words, there's more to this story. That's not all that Sodom was guilty of. And they were haughty, and they committed abomination before me. Therefore, I took them away as I saw fit. Now, what does it mean when he says they committed abomination? The word abomination is used in the Old Testament to describe homosexuality. Leviticus 18:22 says, you shall not lie with a male as with a woman. It is an abomination. Leviticus 20 and verse 13, if a man lies with a male as he would with a woman, both of them have committed abomination. They shall surely be put to death. Their blood shall be upon them. And so what the Bible is teaching is they were guilty of all of these things, and they were guilty of the abomination, which is homosexuality.
2: And if you want to look up a word's definition, you know, you shouldn't go to Google or Wikipedia. That's a really bad place. Sure. In Bible topics, you go to what's called a lexicon. It's basically a dictionary. So if I was to go to a Hebrew lexicon, Brown Driver Briggs is one that I like to use. And it defines that word abomination. And it says there's really two senses of that word. One is a ritual sense. It means certain sacrifices, certain things that were under the law of Moses. Then there's a second type, which is an ethical sense, meaning there's something that's against God's morality, which doesn't change. And so when you look at this lexicon and you look for those Leviticus 18, Leviticus 20, they're under the ethical sense. And what that means is that this is something that, according to the usage of that word in the lexicon, is something immoral. It's unethical in God's eyes for a man to lie with a man and for a woman to lie with a woman. So it's not just under that first arrangement of patriarchy in Genesis 18 and 19. Now it moves into also under the law of Moses, where God says that it's immoral.
1: Right. All right, let's continue.
0: In Leviticus 18:22, male same-sex intercourse is prohibited, and violators are to receive the death penalty. You shall not lie with a male as with a woman. It is an abomination. Other things called abominations in the Old Testament include having sex during a woman's menstrual period, eating pork, rabbit, or shellfish, and charging interest on loans.
1: All right, he's going to move on now to his second and third verses from the Old Testament, which is Leviticus 18:22 and Leviticus 20 and verse 30, where homosexuality is called an abomination. In essence, the two verses say the same thing. What's he doing here, and what's the problem with it?
2: Well, what he's really doing is showing that, you know, a word, the word abomination, it's used in the same sense, or different senses in different passages. Mm-hmm. Many Bible words are. The word oinos for wine is used as alcohol. alcoholic and also is non-alcoholic, wine in the cluster in the Septuagint. So you have to take a look at the context. So what he's doing is saying, well, homosexuality in Leviticus 18 and 20 is called an abomination. Well, also eating pig's flesh is called an abomination under the law of Moses. But there are two types of laws when you look at that in the law of Moses. There were some that you just made you unclean, which those were the ritual sense. Like if you ate pig, you were unclean, right? Then there's those ethical sense, and you can look that up in the Hebrew lexicon, and you see that homosexuality was the death penalty under the law of Moses. And that was really, some of those were to keep the nation pure so that the Messiah, Christ, could come into the world. You say, why was there different punishments back then? Because they were trying to keep a people clean so that you could bring the Messiah, because without the Messiah, every single person ever would be lost.
1: Right.
2: So that's why those things were enacted for a time until the law of Moses was fulfilled.
1: Yeah, very, very important thing to point out to people is that the other things that he compares, homosexuality is called an abomination, and he compares it to other things such as eating pork. Eating pork was an abomination for a Jew, not for a Gentile. Mm-hmm. But when you read about Leviticus 18, 22 through 30, he condemns homosexuality, and he says in verse 24, do not defile yourselves with any of these things, for by all these the nations are defiled. Mm-hmm. And so homosexuality is universally condemned, not just an abomination for the Jews, but all of humanity. And it's been that way in all of the ages of God's law, patriarchal, Mosaic, and in the New Testament age. This has been a universal principle.
2: That's a great point.
1: All right, let's keep going.
0: But they're part of the Old Testament law code, which was fulfilled by Jesus. Hebrews 8:13 says that the old law is obsolete and aging. Romans 10 verse 4 says that Christ is the end of the law. So the Old Testament doesn't settle the issue for Christians.
1: All right. He is going to say here that the Old Testament doesn't settle the issue for Christians. And then he's going to cite a couple of passages from the New Testament that say that the Old Testament has been done away. Several things here. Number one, he doesn't deny that the Old Testament actually refers to homosexuality as an abomination. He seems that he's accepting that. Secondly, he says that the New Testament states that the Old Testament has been done away. Is he correct about that?
2: Well, I know what sense he's getting after. Romans 15:4 in the New Testament says the things written aforetime were written for our learning. The law of Moses was taken out of the way at the cross. Patriarchy continued, I believe, until Acts chapter 10 with Cornelius' household. But what the Old Testament, it doesn't mean that you just get rid of everything. You can use it to learn, as Romans 15:4 says. That's why Jesus said, I didn't come to destroy the law, but to fulfill it. So you need to look for certain things in God's moral character. You look at those, the things that are in God's moral nature don't change. So certain things do, like eating pork, right? Jesus declared all foods clean, because that was something that was the ritual thing just for Jews. But when that was taken out of the way, you look at, okay, what does the New Testament say about homosexuality? So in a sense, Jesus did. I mean, the Bible says he nailed the law of Moses, to the cross.
1: But in essence, he's trying to say, all right, the Old Testament might condemn it, but just ignore all of that because we don't live under the Old Testament. So he, in essence, just sweeps away all of those arguments.
2: Yeah.
1: All right, let's keep going.
0: But let's look to the New Testament, which contains the longest reference to same-sex behavior in the Bible. In Romans 1, verses 26 and 27, people who turn away from God to worship idols are then turned over to their own lusts and vices. Even their women exchanged natural sexual relations for unnatural ones. In the same way, men committed shameful acts with other men and received in themselves the due penalty for their error. Paul's words here are clearly negative. But the behavior he condemns is lustful. He makes no mention of love, commitment, or faithfulness. His description of same-sex behavior is based solely on a burst of excess and lust.
1: He reads for us here Romans 1, 26 and 27, and he says Paul's words are clearly negative. That's interesting to me that he makes that admission. But then he says the behavior that he condemns is lustful behavior, but he says he doesn't mention love and commitment and faithfulness. What's he going for here? What's his argument here?
2: I think he's trying to make sort of a similar argument that he made back in Genesis chapter 18 and 19 with Sodom and Gomorrah. He's saying that what Paul's writing is not speaking against committed male-male or woman-woman relationships where they love each other. They're a lifelong partner. He's saying that he's only speaking against this promiscuous behavior. The only problem with that is what we call in hermeneutics, or how you study the Bible, is it's called eisegesis or asegesis. We could argue about that later. But it's not stated in the text. He's basically taking his interpretation and assuming that he knows what Paul meant. The only problem is that he's really taking what he believes and saying, well, I know it says that they left the natural use of the woman, but he doesn't mean all unnatural uses are wrong, only the ones that are lustful. So lust is sinful, but he's kind of putting his ideas into the text.
1: Right, and so this is not in the Bible, but he's leading the believer to think that it is.
2: And if you look at the whole context of Romans, go up to verse 18 and start reading, and you basically see this contrast of righteousness versus unrighteousness. You should look and see the creation and see that God made things a certain way, but whenever people reject that, they reject the truth of God for a lie, they go down this path. So it's not culture. It's the way God made it versus when men rebel the way they live their lives.
1: Exactly right. All right, let's keep going.
0: In the ancient world, same-sex behavior mainly occurred between adult men and adolescent boys, between masters and their slaves, or in prostitution. Most of the men engaged in those practices were married to women. So same-sex behavior was widely seen as stemming from out-of-control lust, a vice of excess, like gluttony or drunkenness.
1: All right, he says that in the ancient world, same-sex relations occurred mainly between three groups, men and boys, masters and slaves, prostitution. He's asserting something the text does not say. Please comment on this. Tell us.
2: So his thought, what he's basically saying is in the first century or in ancient culture, he's trying to say that what we have, the situation we have in 2020 is different than back then. He's saying they really only had sex with men and boys, master and slaves, prostitution, but not man-man lifelong partners. I want to read you a comment. Now, this is by a man named N.T. Wright. He's a historian, church historian, expert on the first century and preceding cultures. And this is a quote. He said, N.T. Wright said this, "One thing I do know as an ancient historian," this man's an ancient historian, "is that there is nothing in our contemporary understanding, experience of homosexuality, the condition, and behavior that was unknown in the first century." He says, nothing that we have today, they didn't have back then. And then he continues, "The idea that in the first century it was all about masters having odd relationships with slaves or older men with younger men, yeah, that sure, that happened." So he's saying what Matthew Vine said, yeah, that happened, but that's not the end of the story. But then go read Plato, the ancient writer, go read Plato's Symposium. They have permanent, faithful, stable, male-to-male partnerships, lifelong stuff, like Achilles and Patroclus and Homer, all sorts of these things. Paul in Corinth would not have been unaware. Paul would have known the full range of this stuff. So the idea that, now he's quoting the person that says today's different, "Oh well, in the first century they didn't know, but we know now with our scientific knowledge." And he says, that's a little bit of enlightenment arrogance again, actually. So what N.T. Wright, a historian, an expert, is saying, this idea that, well, back then it was this, but now it's different, he says that that's completely false. And he even gives writings like Plato's Symposium that you could go read if you wanted to see proof for that.
1: So in essence, he's taking this text and trying to dismiss it based upon history, but he's got his history completely wrong.
2: It's almost like he's kind of appealing to a history as if maybe we don't know the history of the first century. Right. If you go study the first century, you'll see that Greek, which is, you know, the New Testament's written in Koine Greek. Mm-hmm. The Greek culture had these male-male homosexual relationships that would last a lifetime. Sure. So Paul was not unaware of that.
1: Right. All right, let's keep going.
0: And while Paul labels same-sex behavior unnatural, he says in 1 Corinthians 11:14, that for men to wear their hair long also goes against nature. And most Christians interpret that as a reference to cultural conventions.
1: I know we're running short on time, but I want to mention this. He tries to address Paul calling homosexuality as unnatural by comparing it to 1 Corinthians 11:14. And so he takes the word unnatural and he's just going to dismiss it. But he ignores the fact that in Romans 1:26, homosexuality is called vile, and verse 27, the Lord calls it shameful. Paul doesn't put cultural constraints on this. He simply says that men left the natural use of the woman and did something that was shameful and vile and unnatural. So, all right, let's keep going.
0: In the last two likely references to same-sex behavior in the Bible, two Greek words, malakoi and arsenikoitai, are included in lists of people who will not inherit God's kingdom.
1: All right, it's interesting that he calls these two references likely references to same-sex marriage in the Bible, kind of planting the seed of doubt that they might not be. Clearly, they are. Which two verses is he referring to?
2: He's referring to 1 Timothy chapter 1 and verse 10, which uses the Greek word arsenikoites, and then also 1 Corinthians chapter 6 and verse 9, which uses malakoi from the root malakos and arsenikoitai from the Greek root arsenikoites. So those are the two passages he's referring to. We've already discussed those aren't the only last two. We've got Jude 7 and 2 Peter. But this 1 Corinthians 6, 9 says, "Do you not know the unrighteous will not inherit the kingdom of God? Do not be deceived. Neither fornicators, idolaters, adulterers, nor homosexuals or sodomites." And then the verse continues with more in verse 10. So basically, you've got these two words that every Bible translator, every Greek scholar, all the Greek lexicons, I looked up 20 translations and every lexicon that I could find, they all say this is referring to homosexuality. So it's a pretty clear verse.
1: Sure. All right, let's keep rolling.
0: Many modern translators have rendered these terms as sweeping statements about gay people. But the concept of sexual orientation didn't even exist in the ancient world.
1: All right, Aaron, we have to stop here. He says the concept of sexual orientation did not even exist in the ancient world. Is that true? Where did he get that idea?
2: First of all, the first recorded use of sexual orientation is in 1948. All right, that's 1900 years after Paul. So the fact of the matter is, maybe that word didn't exist, but did the concept. Remember earlier, he keeps going back to this idea that the way we have it now is so much different than the first century. Now we have committed lifelong relationships. They didn't have that back then. I mentioned Plato's Symposium. Here's a quote from Plato's Symposium. "Those who are inspired by this love turn to the male. For they love not boys, but intelligent beings whose reason is beginning to be developed." So saying not just adults with boys, but he says this, "In choosing young men to be their companions," speaking of men and men, "they mean to be faithful to them and pass their whole life in company with them." That's in Plato's Symposium. So once again, more proof that in the first century, it was exactly the same as our culture now.
1: Absolutely.
2: God's created male and female, and you had those people even back then, 2,000 years ago, that were still saying male was male, lifelong companion. So the argument that he keeps appealing to is just not factually true.
1: There's nothing new under the sun.
2: That's right.
1: All right, let's keep going.
0: Yes, Paul did not take a positive view of same-sex relations. But the context he was writing in is worlds apart from gay people in committed, monogamous relationships.
1: All right, Aaron, once again, he's trying to say this. Paul did not take a positive view of same-sex relations. That's good that he admitted that. And Paul is speaking for God by the Holy Spirit. That is, God does not take a positive view of same-sex relations. But he says, but the context he's writing in is worlds apart from the world we live in today of committed monogamous relationships. What about this?
2: Well, the first thing is really interesting you mentioned, that Paul is, if you understand the concept of Bible inspiration, Paul's speaking for God. So if he admits, like he did, Paul did not take a positive view, that means God didn't take a positive view. The only way to reconcile approving of homosexuality and Paul is to deny that the Bible's inspired. So you don't want to let go of Bible inspiration, but you have to accept this position. I got one more quote. This is also from Plato's Symposium, because he keeps appealing to, they didn't have male versus male, female, female, lifelong companions. This is what it says in Plato's Symposium, another quote. "When one of them meets his other half, the actual half of himself, whether it's a lover from his youth or a lover of another sort, the pair, two men, are lost in amazement of love and would not be out of the other's sight even for a moment. These are the people who pass their whole lives together, lifelong commitment, yet they could not explain what they desire of one another." Meaning, these men, male and male, even back in the first century, loved each other for lifetimes. So Paul, raised in Tarsus, one of the third most educated cities behind Alexandria, in Athens, Paul knows about this. He quotes from cultural poets in Titus and Acts. So Paul's not an uneducated guy.
1: Right.
2: He's extremely educated. He knows about his culture. So Paul would have known about this. So the idea that it's different now is just, it's not factually backed up.
1: Absolutely. All right, let's continue.
3: The Bible never addresses the issues of sexual orientation or same-sex marriage.
1: All right. He says the Bible never addresses the issue of sexual orientation or same-sex marriage. Aaron, here's what the Bible says. Matthew 19 and verse 4, Jesus answered and said to them, "Have you not read that he who made them at the beginning made them male and female? And for this reason, a man shall leave his father and mother and be joined to his wife, and the two shall become one flesh." Jesus, the Lord, defined marriage as being between a male and a female. 1 Corinthians 7, the first several verses, 1 through 4, does the same thing. God addressed marriage as being between a male and a female.
2: 28 to 29 times, I believe, the word for marriage used in the New Testament always refers to male and a female. Why didn't God give us even one example of a God-approved male-male, female-female relationship?
1: Yeah, that's exactly right. Now, we're just about to run out of time, but when he says the Bible never addresses the issue of sexual orientation, is that right?
2: That's not right. You know, some people would say, why would you make a video like this? Romans 1:32 says we shouldn't approve of those who practice. I don't disapprove it because I don't like them. I love them. I talk on Instagram to people who struggle with this all the time. It's because we love them and we want to hopefully teach them the truth.
1: Yeah, our goal is to convert people that their souls may go to heaven. And that is our intent, even for this gentleman.
2: That's right.
1: Well, thank you for joining us for Answering the Error. We hope you'll join us again next time.
2: Thank you so much for watching Answering the Error today. If you have any questions about the topic, even if you disagree, or maybe you say, you know, I just want more information, please contact us. We love your soul. We'd love to give you some more information to read, and we'd love to try to help you ascertain the truth of God's Word. Thanks for watching.
4: In 1 Corinthians 3, 4 through 7, Paul gives the divine concept of love in 15 actions. 8 of them are given in the negative sense, that is, what love does not do. The first negative action is love does not envy in verse 4. This word can be positive, as Paul used it in earnestly desire the higher gifts of 12:31 or earnestly desire the spiritual gifts of 14:1. But it can also mean the intense negative feelings over another's achievements or success. Context is king. Here, Paul intends the negative idea since it is something love does not do. This also fits Paul's design to convince the Corinthians to heal their fractured church through love. Envy and jealousy had stunted their spiritual growth, hardened their hearts, and threatened to destroy the church in 1 Corinthians 3, 1 through 4. When Christians envy, it demonstrates a lack of love for others. Don't let envy destroy your relationships with others and with God.

Welcome to Life from Above. My name is David Kenny. Glad to have you with us on the program today. Today we're talking about a sensitive subject to a lot of people, and that's money. Money is usually a sensitive subject, and some people really have a problem with it. Obviously, some people have a problem with getting it, and some people have a problem giving it away. So money is obviously a sensitive subject to a lot of people. Matter of fact, I told last time the story about VP Black. They're having VP Black come in. He was doing a workshop or a seminar on stewardship and giving. And one of the members really didn't want this to happen. And he was so against it and so opposed it that when Brother Black came into town, this man left town. And when Brother Black, he was a visiting speaker, when he left, the man came back. So hopefully you don't do that. Hopefully you'll stay with us as we talk about the subject of giving, giving as worship. In my father's library is a book that he had about this grace also, and it's by Brother Mac Layton. In this book, it makes this statement. It says,

to be able to go out and make money and to be able to bring that money in and take a portion of that money and give it to the Lord's work to be able to further his work. And, you know, it's just every business, even nonprofit business, you know, just because a business is nonprofit doesn't mean it's non-money. They have to have money. I mean, that's just facts. And the Lord's work, that's true as well. Last time we looked at three Old Testament examples. This time we're going to look at three New Testament examples. We're going to look at Joseph of Cyprus, Ananias and Sapphira, and then the churches of Macedonia. The first one we'll start out with is Joseph of Cyprus. Incidentally, he's called Barnabas by the apostles, by the disciples there. That means the son of encouragement. And he was a great encouragement in a lot of different ways. And one of the ways, for example, he was a big encouragement was he took Saul of Tarsus, who had become converted to Christianity. He was a persecutor of Christianity. Brought him to the church and vouched for him that his conversion, that he was someone the disciples should not be afraid of, that his conversion was sincere, and he was a great encouragement to Paul. He was a great encouragement to other people as well. But you know, his name wasn't Barnabas. His name was actually Joseph, and Joseph, if you will. He was from the island of Cyprus. He was of the tribe of Levi. He was a Jew. He was among the early disciples of the church of Jerusalem, and he did a lot of great things to encourage people. Well, let's take a look at one of the passages that relates to him and giving. This is in Acts chapter 4, 32 through 37. It says, "Now the multitude of those who believed were of one heart and one soul. Neither did anyone say that any of the things he possessed was his own, but they had all things in common. And with great power, the apostles gave witness to the resurrection of the Lord Jesus, and great grace was upon them all. Nor was there any one among them who lacked, for all who were possessors of lands or houses sold them, and brought the proceeds of the things that were sold, and laid them at the apostles' feet, and they distributed to each one as anyone had need. And Joseph, whose name was Barnabas, by the apostles, which is translated son of encouragement, a Levite of the country of Cyprus, having land, sold it and brought the money and laid it at the apostles' feet." Now notice that, you know, Barnabas is not the only one that was doing this. There were other people that were doing this as well. But why is Barnabas mentioned? Why is Joseph of Cyprus mentioned here? Well, Joseph, you're going to hear about him. You're going to hear about Barnabas as the book of Acts continues on. And this is really your first glimpse in the text of this great Christian. And so that's probably why he's mentioned by name versus, you know, there was other people that were doing this. Now, notice that they gave from the treasury as anyone had need. As anyone had need. There's no doubt that these funds were used for the purpose of benevolence and also evangelism. Notice it says the apostles gave witness to the resurrection of the Lord Jesus. There's evangelism in there. But there's also benevolence in there. And I think it's a wise practice for us to keep in mind that, you know, the work of the church, it includes benevolence, but it's evangelism too. And we ought to, you know, be good stewards of what God has blessed us with. You know, the church isn't just a clearinghouse for food. It's not just a clearinghouse for clothes. It gives and helps people. But also the purpose of that is for evangelism, to bring people to Christ. And that's important for us to remember, that we are out to try to convert the world for Christ, for Jesus Christ, and that's important. And that's the reason why Barnabas was doing these things, and other Christians too. How many of us would be willing to sell anything that we have for the purpose of giving it to the church? Now, I don't know. But I wonder how many of us would be willing to sell any object that we have. Maybe a car, maybe we have property, maybe we have land, maybe we have a house, maybe we have, you know, maybe we have a baseball card collection or whatever. You know, we're so materially blessed. Are we willing to sell anything and think about giving that money to the church? Or how about when we plan our estate, our will? Do we give any thought to the furtherance of the gospel? For the church. Here's some other questions. How committed are we to the Lord's work?

does our giving reflect that commitment? Well, obviously, Barnabas's commitment is reflected there. Another one, are we willing to sell these property and possessions we have? Talked about that. Is it valid? It is a valid point that church does not, you know, the church doesn't have bake sales. It doesn't have all these gimmicks or special events or things like that. It doesn't have those kinds of things. People give from themselves, from their possessions to the Lord. Now, if somebody wants to go and have a bake sale, or say they want to, you know, do some side business and everything, and try to make money, and then they give that money to the church, that, you know, that's fine. But the church does not do those kinds of things. Why? Because we follow the New Testament pattern, and the New Testament pattern is such that disciples gave of their means to the church to further the work there, and that's why we follow that. So Barnabas is really a great example of someone who was a great encouragement. And it wasn't just money. And that wasn't the only reason he was the son of encouragement, but it certainly was part of it. And so we need to think about our stewardship. We are going to give an account of the things that God has blessed us with. How well do we do with that? That's something that we need to ask. Sometimes, you know, we lose sight of that, or we get short-sighted about things. We need to really plan and give thought to it. Some people were careless, or even a little less than careless. And that's the next example here, Ananias and Sapphira. Ananias and Sapphira was a couple that, you know, they wanted to have the glory of men. They wanted to have that. And some people think, well, the sin of Ananias and Sapphira, it's all about the money. That's all the church cared about, was their money. But that's not true. That's not the total picture. Let's take a look here in Acts chapter 5, 3 through 9. It says, but Peter said, Ananias, why has Satan filled your heart to lie to the Holy Spirit and keep back part of the price of the land for yourself? While it remained, was it not your own? And after it was sold, was it not in your own control? Why have you conceived this thing in your heart? You have not lied to men, but to God. And then go on to verse 9. Then Peter said to her, to Sapphira, how is it that you have agreed together to test the Spirit of the Lord? Look, the feet of those who have buried your husband are at the door, and they will carry you out. See, what had happened here, Ananias and Sapphira probably saw people like Barnabas and others selling land and giving the money to the church. And of course, the church would be, you know, obviously grateful, and they're, you know, they would praise the people that would do that. I mean, that's natural to do. And apparently they wanted that praise. But they decided, you know, we're going to sell this land, and we're going to keep back part of it. I don't know what the percentage was. Say it's 50%. Well, I mean, pick whatever percent you want. But they told the church that they gave 100% of it. Now, would it have been okay for them to say, okay, we sold this piece of property. We needed the money, or whether they needed it or not. They say, we sold this property. We're going to give part of this money to the church, and we'd like to give this money to the church. Anything wrong with that at all? Absolutely not. They could have done that. There was no problem with that at all. What was the problem? Again, the problem was they were lying. They said they gave 100% when they gave less than 100%. And they didn't just, you know, they were testing the Holy Spirit. I mean, the apostles are inspired men. And that was something that they did that was very foolish. And they paid a very serious price for that with their lives. Something that's a very serious matter. You know, this giving, you know, some people just sort of haphazardly go and they may give some money or they may do this. But now, did Barnabas violate this? Was he guilty? No, he didn't. What was the difference? Well, the difference was the lying. Jesus said in Matthew 6, 1 through 4, take heed that you do not do your charitable deeds before men to be seen by them. Otherwise, you have no reward from your Father in heaven. Therefore, when you do a charitable deed, do not sound a trumpet before you as the hypocrites do in the synagogues and in the streets, that they may have glory from men. For surely I say to you, they have their reward. But when you do a charitable deed, do not let your left hand know what your right hand is doing,
that your charitable deed may be in secret, and your Father who sees in secret will himself reward you openly. Now, was Barnabas guilty of that? No, the text tells us what happened, but there's no type of emphasis on type of parading it or boasting about it or anything like that. Now, obviously, the apostles are going to know what's happened here. And again, there's other disciples that are doing that. He gave the money, and he was obviously recognized for doing that, but there was no sin in that. It wasn't like he was doing it for his own glorification. But Ananias and Sapphira, they wanted that. They wanted to have the praise of men for it. And they were willing to lie to get it. Now, that's something that we need to keep in mind. Also, what is our motivation about giving? Do we give because of the need? Do we give because of our financial condition? Do we give to things because we want the recognition? There are a lot of questions we should ask. Here's some other ones. Are we being honest with ourselves and with others in regards to our giving? Are we being honest about it? Or are we being deceptive with our contributions? Are we giving people false impressions with our contributions? Are we trying to manipulate others by our contributions? Some people do that. Some people will manipulate their contributions. They may do something like, I'm not happy with the leadership of this church. And because I'm not happy with the leadership of this church, I'm going to stop giving. Well, they might think, wait a minute. I'm not going to do that because that's too obvious. Maybe they think in their minds, they go, I'm only going to keep, I'll still give, but I'll just give a nominal amount. And I'll keep back part of that. Do you see any correlation to that kind of thinking with what happened with Ananias and Sapphira at all? It ought to be obvious. We are commanded as a part of Christianity and New Testament worship to give as we have been prospered. Manipulating our contributions to send a message is a very dangerous practice. It's very dangerous. Why would you do that? I mean, express your concerns, sure, certainly. But to say, I'm not going to give as I've been prospered, I'm not going to... You know what you're doing? You're not giving to the Lord's work. That's what's going on. It may be such, it might be something that you say, I can't support what's going on here. Well, if you can't financially support it, then maybe your presence shouldn't be supporting it either. I don't know. I don't know what the situation is that is doing that, but manipulating your giving to send a message, I would encourage you to give serious thought about that kind of a practice. But let's go on. Let's look at the third example in our New Testament list that we're looking at, and that's the churches of Macedonia. Now, when we speak of the churches of Macedonia, this would not just be Philippi, but there's other churches as well. You can get a geography lesson, and you can learn a lot from geography by realizing certain truths. In the map here of Eastern Asia, here you have in that red circle with the arrow pointed, you have pointing at Philippi. But that red circle is Galatia. Now, it's important to note that the books like the Galatians, the epistle to the Galatians, the Church of Galatia, that's multiple churches. That's not just a single church. And that's important that some people need to keep in mind. Well, who were these other churches of Galatia? Well, who would they be? Or Macedonia? Which one would these be? I said Galatia, I meant to say Macedonia. But what would these churches of Macedonia, other ones, be? Well, they would be congregations such as Philippi, Thessalonica, and Berea. Now, the epistle to the Philippians is written to an individual congregation. The epistle to the Galatians is written to a group of congregations. And so we need to keep in mind, when we look at who these epistles are being written to, we need to keep these kinds of things in mind. Now, it's important to notice that, that church in Philippi in that area of Macedonia, when the apostle went there, they didn't have a synagogue there. There was not a very substantial Jewish population there.
Now, why is that significant? Because what's significant about that is, you know, the church began in Jerusalem, and there's a lot of Jewish people in Jerusalem, obviously, right? Well, up in Macedonia, there's not a lot of Jewish people in that area compared to Jerusalem or Judea. But yet you have these churches who are giving of their means, and they're giving money, and they're collecting money to send it to help churches, the church at Jerusalem. Now you have, basically what you have is, you have a bunch of Gentiles helping a bunch of Jewish people. Now isn't that a tremendous thing? Isn't that the way Christianity is supposed to be? It's supposed to, you know, these things about race, ethnicity, skin color, things like those things, those really don't have any place in the discussion among Christians. If you have a congregation, a series of groups of congregations that are sending money to another group of people, some of them they probably didn't even know because of the need. Now let's look at 2 Corinthians 8, 1 through 5. And let's take a look and see what it says about them. Moreover, brethren, we made known to you the grace of God bestowed on the churches of Macedonia, that in great trial of affliction, the abundance of their joy and their deep poverty abounded in the riches of their liberality. For I bear witness that according to their ability, yes, and beyond their ability, they were freely willing, imploring us with much urgency that we would receive the gift and the fellowship of the ministering to the saints. And not only as we had hoped, but they first gave themselves to the Lord and then to us by the will of God. Now, notice here that what's going on here? They're giving they're not rich people, but they're collecting these funds and they're sending this money to help a church in Jerusalem. That's what's going on here. And also notice there in verse 4, it talks about, you know, the ministering of the saints. Now, some people say the saints only, but that's not what it says. It says that they gave to help the saints. Does that mean that they couldn't help other people too? Well, certainly they could. And certainly they did. There's a famine in the land. Remember, benevolence and evangelism go together. And that's something that we need to be reminded of. Now, notice that in Acts 24:17, the Apostle Paul, you know, makes this statement. Says, now after many years I came to bring alms and offerings to my nation. Why is he saying that? Well, he's saying that because the argument was that Paul had become anti-Semitic when he became a Christian. But he's telling Felix, no, I actually brought these alms to my nation, to my kinsmen, to help them. So it's important to note, we can do a lot of good by be willing to help others, and others who may not look the way we look. We need to keep those things in mind. Jesus came and offered his life for the world, not just the people that we like, that we like to be like. We need to be mindful of that. Other questions, are we willing to help other congregations or to establish congregations financially? Are we willing to do that? We definitely have an example of that kind of thing. Or if we're willing to do so, what would be wrong with congregations helping us? Is anything wrong with that? Obviously not. That's what's going on here. Have we been given ourselves to the Lord first? If we give, do we think about the fact that we're giving to the Lord? Now you might say, you know what, the Lord really doesn't need my money. And you'd be correct. But I'd like to challenge you to think about something. Even though the Lord doesn't need your money, you ever thought about the great blessing to you that the Lord has given you the opportunity to return, to give something to him? You ever thought about it that way? Have you given yourself first to the Lord? Are you committed to him? He's provided opportunities for us to demonstrate
our love for him? Do we take advantage of that? Do we do that? Do we even care? And if we don't care, then why would God care about us? It's something that we need to give serious contemplation to. Well, as we sort of wrap this up, we'll talk about, again, three New Testament examples. Joseph of Cyprus, in other words, Barnabas, was a great encouragement. He encouraged others not only by giving of his assets, but he gave of himself. He was a person of great conviction and of great character. And you're going to read more about him in the book of Acts under the name of Barnabas. It was not just financial, but that was certainly a part of it as well. We need to make sure our support of the church is not just financial, but we need to be encouragement in other areas besides just money, but it certainly includes money. Number two, there, Ananias and Sapphira, they coveted the praise of men. That's what they wanted, and they were willing to lie to get it. Well, how'd they do that? Well, they did that by selling a piece of property and giving it to the church, keeping part of it back, nothing wrong so far, but lying and telling them that they gave all the money to the church. That's where the problem was. They were being deceptive. Deceptive for the praise of men. And then the third one, the churches of Macedonia, they were willing to take money from their treasury and send it to help the church in Jerusalem. They were willing to do that. Their example was used by Paul to help motivate the church at Corinth to do that. Also other Christians in Achaia to do the same. They were a great encouragement to other churches to be generous to help people in need. You know, God will judge us individually and collectively for the stewardship of his blessings. Remember, the Lord is interested in all souls, and we should too, both individually and collectively. We should be interested in the benefit and the health and the spiritual welfare of everyone. Something that we need to be reminded of. Stewardship means we are not reckless or frivolous with the Lord's money, but stewardship means we spend the Lord's money on the Lord's priority, which certainly includes saving and caring for the widows and orphans too. Thanks for watching our program. Before we close our program today, we'd like to take a moment and review this roadmap to heaven with you, since the matter is so serious. There are many incorrect set of directions out there, and sadly, so many people are following them. For example, some people have been given wrong turns. They believe things such as faith only, works only, or grace only. Or some attempt to change the order of the turns, being baptized before they even believe. Some people fail to realize what point they are on the map. Don't even open their Bibles yet, and they think they're saved already. As a person travels in a car or takes a hike, has to follow the proper directions, so we must follow the proper directions to heaven. Let's take a look at the directions on our roadmap to heaven here. You have to look at these passages in your Bible for yourself. We'll just list the steps, the turns, on the way. First is to believe, or to have faith. And then number two, to repent, to turn away from sin. Number three is to confess that Jesus is the Son of God. Number four is immersion, or to be baptized, which is a burial in water to have your sins washed away. And then you're added to the church by the Lord, not by a group of people, or not by giving some kind of testimonial experience or things like that. And then, once you're added, you need to serve and worship the Lord faithfully all the days of your life. And that, the key word's faithfully. You don't waver. And that's very important. We need to keep in mind, too, that in Noah's day, there's a big flood, and only people in the ark were saved from the flood. The same is true today. There is no salvation outside the Lord's church. Where are you on the roadmap to heaven? Thanks for watching our program. Please let us know if we can assist you with further information for your journey.

0: I were to ask you how many churches exist in the world today, what would you say? You might say, I don't know, a lot, I guess. And you would certainly be correct with that answer. There are over 43,000 churches that exist in the world today. Now, I want you to think about how confusing that could be for a person who is seeking for the truth. Friend, may I respectfully tell you that God is not the author of confusion. If you open your Bible, you won't find 43,000 churches. You'll only find one. Jesus said in Matthew 16:18, upon this rock I will build my church. Dear friend, our invitation to you is this. Let's go back to the Bible and be what they were. Christians only, and a part of the one church that Jesus promised to build.
1: 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Here at GBN, one of our favorite questions to hear is, where is that in the Bible? We want you to know you always have a right to ask that of any preacher, pastor, or priest. We would encourage you to do so. Ask us the same thing, even if it's because you didn't have time to write down the book, chapter, or verse when the speaker said it. Thanks for watching, and we are glad that you're watching the Gospel Broadcasting Network.

Hello, my name is Roy Knight for Let's Study the Bible Together. Today we will continue looking at the book of Acts. You remember that the book of Acts is actually some of the acts of some of the apostles. Today we will be looking at Paul primarily, but we will be looking at some other apostles as well as we head from Antioch up to Jerusalem. I certainly hope that you have your Bible with you because I want us to spend this time together looking at God's Word. Today we will be looking at Acts chapter 15, beginning in verse 1, and we'll go down through verse 29. If you don't have your Bible, take a moment to go get it, because I want you to see the same words that I see, and I truly want us to study together in God's Word. Whenever we're looking at Acts chapter 15, as we consider verse 1, remember that in Acts chapter 14, that we have just finished up the first missionary journey. Now, in verse 1 of Acts chapter 15, it says, "And certain men came down from Judea and taught the brethren, unless you are circumcised according to the custom of Moses, you cannot be saved." Now remember that they are basing their salvation upon the Old Testament system. This is a system that is based upon works. I also want you to consider as well is that they are adding something to what Christ has said. You remember in Acts 2:38, Peter had said to the multitude, "Repent and be baptized, every one of you, in the name of Jesus Christ for the remission of sins." He said nothing at all about being circumcised, yet these men have come down from Judea to Antioch insisting that if a person is to be saved, that they must be circumcised. You see, that's an adding to God's Word. How many times a day do people add to God's Word to try to improve it? Or maybe they see something that they don't like and that they want to take it away. We can't be people like that. We must go back to God's Word, not adding to it, nor taking away from it. In verse 2, it goes on to say, "Therefore, whenever Paul and Barnabas had no small dissension and dispute with them, they determined that Paul and Barnabas and certain others of them should go up to Jerusalem to the apostles and elders about this question." The very next verse goes on to say, "So being sent on their way by the church, that they pass through Phoenicia and Samaria, describing the conversion of the Gentiles, and they cause great joy to all of the brethren." So as they are going down south from Antioch down to Jerusalem, some would say going up to Jerusalem because they're going up in elevation because Jerusalem is set in the mountains, they are telling the people there about what has happened and the conversions that are going on. This word "they" implies that this is Paul, Barnabas, and several others who are accompanying them on this mission trip. They are informing the brethren what is going on or what had gone on in the first mission trip. And as they are coming down, that they are encouraging them, telling them indeed that the door has been opened unto the Gentiles. Remember that the first Gentile conversion was the house of Cornelius, and that was in Caesarea. And that is not too far from where they are traveling at this time. And so perhaps they've already heard about Cornelius, but they are telling them about the other conversions that has happened to the Gentiles in their first missionary trip. Whenever we go on and we are looking at verses 4 and 5, it says, "And whenever they had come to Jerusalem, they were received by the church and the apostles and the elders, and they reported all things that God had done with them." Now, included into reporting to them would have naturally had been the missionary trip in which they had just been on, but also those who had come out from Judea up to Antioch to tell them that they must be circumcised in order to be saved. Verse 5 goes on to say, "But some of the sect of the Pharisees who believe rose up saying, it is necessary to circumcise them and to command them to keep the law of Moses." In verse 5, notice that it says that they were Pharisees who believed, and that simply means that they were Jewish Christians, that they were Jews, but yet they
decided that they wanted to put on Christ in baptism, that they saw the promises that were there in Christ. But we see that there is a struggle between taking off the Old Testament system and putting on the New Testament system in Christ. And so what they wanted to do was to mix a little bit of both. They insisted that others needed to be circumcised in order to be saved and also to adhere to the Old Testament law. Well, that was a great stumbling block to many of the Jews in the first century. I want us to consider something very important here, is that many have the same trouble today whenever they leave their denomination to be added into the body of Christ. You see, these Jews were having a hard time leaving behind what they had been taught in order to enter into the body of Christ or the church or into Christ's kingdom, we would say. Today, those who are leaving the denominational world to be added to the body of Christ, many times, if you're not careful, you will notice that they will bring the denominational teaching with them into the church of Christ. We may have those in the body of Christ that will say, well, I think that we should baptize infants. Well, of course, that's a denominational teaching. And of course, we understand that that is simply not biblical. So we need to be aware of those teachings. Make sure that we teach those denominational doctrines out of people so that they can be a part of the New Testament church. Another interesting thing which we see that passes from the denominational world into the body of Christ is that of the title of pastor. Many times folks in the denominational world will say, well, this is my pastor, in reference to their preacher. However, we know in studying God's Word that the word pastor is actually used in reference to elders, and not to a single preacher of a congregation. So much teaching needs to be done in order to set aside the denominational doctrine in order to take on to themselves the purity of God's Word. That is the conflict in which we have here now as we're looking at Acts chapter 15. Here are men who are saying, if you want to be saved, you must be circumcised. However, we simply do not see that in the New Testament. As we go on and we notice the next verse in Acts chapter 15 and verse 6, it says, now the apostles and elders came together to consider this matter of circumcision. I want us to consider here also, many people call this the Jerusalem Council, which we're about to look at. They believe that this is a council of many different churches coming together in order to vote on what they are going to believe. And it is not. This is a discrepancy between two congregations, the church in Antioch and the church that is located in Jerusalem. Remember, there were men from Judea who had gone up to Antioch and began to teach that false teaching up there. And so we have Paul and Barnabas who are coming down to the congregation that is there in Jerusalem, and they are going to discuss this matter. This is simply two congregations coming together. I want us to consider today in our world, in the sense of denominations, that many times preachers will gather together from a particular denomination and they will vote on what they are going to believe. That is why we see that their manuals and their creed books will change from year to year to year, determining the vote by which it's been given. This is not a vote in which is going on whether to accept circumcision or to reject circumcision as a mean of salvation. It is a prying into or an examining of a particular doctrine and going back to God's Word. Notice in verse 7 that it goes on to say, and when there had been much dispute, Peter rose up and said to them, men and brethren, you know that a good while ago God chose amongst us that by my mouth the Gentiles should hear the word of the gospel and believe. Now notice that this is Peter. And remember, the situation with Peter in the house of Cornelius goes back to Acts chapter 10, and that through the mouth of Peter,
that the Gentiles were able to come in into the church. Remember that the gospel was to first go to the Jews and to the Gentiles. Notice where Peter is putting the emphasis. He is not saying, well, I went down and I taught him and through my words that they became Christians. Notice what it says in verse 7 again. It says that God chose amongst us. And so Peter is looking at God as that source of authority. As we go on to the next verse, in verses 8 and 9, it says, so God. Notice that again. He is focused upon God. He's saying, it's not me. I didn't choose to do this. We didn't choose to do this. We didn't vote upon it. But God, who knows the heart, acknowledged them by giving them the Holy Spirit just as He did to us, and made no distinction between us and them, purifying their hearts by faith. And so God gave them salvation just as He gave us salvation. God sent the Holy Spirit upon us in Acts chapter 2 and upon the Gentiles in Acts chapter 10. But notice at the bottom that He says, and purifying their hearts by faith. Whenever we're looking at that phrase, that by faith implies that system by which they became Christians. Not just simply the idea of I believe or faith by belief only, but by faith, in Acts chapter 2, they repented of their sins. By faith, they made that good confession. By faith, they were immersed in water for the remission of their sins. Acts chapter 2 and in verse 38. And so we need to understand what this phrase means whenever it's talking about by faith. But whenever we look at verse 10, verse 10 goes on to say, now therefore, why do you test God? Notice that He is emphasizing God. Therefore, why do you test God by putting a yoke on the necks of the disciples, which neither our fathers nor we are able to bear? I think it's interesting that Peter is looking back over history and said, you know what? We're not able to bear this. We were not able to do it perfectly. Our fathers were not able to do it perfectly. Yet you are going to put this requirement upon them and force them to bear a law that no one was able to do perfectly. He goes on to the very next verse and he says, but we believe that through the grace of the Lord Jesus Christ that we shall be saved in the same manner as they. We shall be saved, the Jews shall be saved in the same manner as the Gentiles. Remember again that the gospel first went to the Jews. In Acts chapter 2, these were Jewish speakers speaking to a Jewish audience. And the command there was to repent and be baptized for the remission of their sins. To be baptized in the name of Jesus Christ for the remission of sins. Now, did that change? Well, whenever we're looking at Acts chapter 10, we see that, yes, God sent the Holy Spirit upon them. But remember that Peter said to the rest of the Jews that were there concerning the Gentiles, he says, can any man forbid water that these should not be baptized? You see, they were required to be baptized for the remission of sins, just as the Jews had in Acts chapter 2. Well, let's go on to verse 12. And verse 12 reads this way, then all the multitude kept silent and listened to Barnabas and Paul declaring how many miracles and wonders God had worked through them amongst the Gentiles. And after they had become silent, James answered, saying, men and brethren, listen to me. Simon has declared how God at the first visited the Gentiles to take out of them a people for His own name. Again, in Acts chapter 15, we're looking at verse 12. Notice what it says, that where the emphasis is, that God had worked through them. Again, in verse 14, that Simon has declared how God had visited the Gentiles.
As we're going down, looking at Peter, as we're looking at James, the emphasis is going back to God, what God has done, what God has done. Not what should we do, how should we vote on this matter, but let's see how God has worked here. Notice when we're looking at Barnabas and Paul, that God had worked through them amongst the Gentiles. And again, James is talking about that very same thing. When we're looking at verses 15, James goes on to say, "And with this the words of the prophets agree, just as it is written." Verse 16, "After this I will return and will rebuild the tabernacle of David, which was fallen down. I will rebuild its ruins and I will set it up, so that the rest of mankind may see the Lord, even all the Gentiles who are called by my name, says the Lord who does all these things." That is a quote or a prophecy that comes from Amos chapter 9 and verses 11 and 12. Isn't it interesting that as we look back into the Old Testament, even in the Old Testament, God was preparing in His mind to receive the Gentiles as well. Not just the Jews, but for all of humanity. And when we're talking about the Jews and the Gentiles, we're talking about everyone. That God is opening up the door of salvation for every single person, both you and me. Whenever we're looking at verse 18, it says, "Known to God from eternity are all His works." Some will put this together with verses 16 and 17 according to the prophecy, but simply stating that God knew from the beginning that the Jews and the Gentiles would be gathered together into one body, which is His church, or into the kingdom, as we saw at the very beginning of Acts, that the kingdom and the church are one and the same here, is that both Jews and Gentiles could be added unto it. Whenever we're looking at the next verses, in verse 19 and 20, it says, "Therefore I judge that we should not trouble those from whom or from amongst the Gentiles who are turning to God, but that we write to them to abstain from things polluted by idols, from sexual immorality, and from things strangled, and from blood." Whenever we're looking at the requirements that they would send, or encouragements in which they would send back, well, they're saying you don't need to be circumcised in order to be saved, but we do want you to be mindful of this. You will do well if you abstain from things polluted by idols, that you would abstain from sexual immorality, likewise things that are strangled, and from blood. These things were also restrictions up underneath the old law, as well as the pre-Mosaical time period as well, that they have always been wrong. And so therefore, if the Gentiles will abstain from these things, that they will do well. In verses 21, it goes on to say, "For Moses has had this throughout many generations, those who preach him in every city, being read in the synagogues every Sabbath." So Moses has been preached for generations and generations. Thus, in verses 22, it says, "Then it pleased the apostles and elders and the whole church to send chosen men of their own company to Antioch, with Paul and Barnabas, namely Judas, who was also named Barsabbas, and Silas, leading men amongst the brethren." Remember again that this is a meeting between two congregations to sort out an issue that had come up between them. Again, not a council, but whenever they had come to the conclusion of what God had come to, they said, all we need to do is send them back with this letter, in essence, to show what the conclusion is. Notice as well that Judas is there. His name is Barsabbas. And also we see that Silas is there as well. They are described as leading men. Now, these two will be important as they go back up to Antioch, and that's why I wanted to highlight them here for us as we study through. Notice again that they are leading men amongst the brethren.
They will likewise stand as witnesses to the congregation in Antioch of the meeting that had taken place in Jerusalem. In verse 23, it goes on to say, and they wrote this letter by them, the apostles, the elders, and the brethren, to the brethren who are of the Gentiles in Antioch, Syria, and Cilicia, greetings. Here's the area upon this map in which we're looking at. The area of Cilicia, the area of Syria, and that of Antioch is the upper Mediterranean region. And this is the area by which Paul and Barnabas are located. The church, of course, of Antioch is located there as well. But he is sending this to the churches in that area. It seems like that this false doctrine had not just simply gone to Antioch, but has spread throughout that area. And they were wanting to make sure that the Christians in that area did not follow this false teaching. In verse 24 and following, it says, so we have heard that some who have went out from us have troubled you with words, unsettling your soul, saying, you must be circumcised and keep the law, to whom we gave no such commandment. It seemed good to us, being assembled with one accord, to send chosen men to you with our beloved Barnabas and Paul, men who have risked their lives for the name of our Lord Jesus Christ. Notice again, as they go through this, and they are trying to explain to the Christians that some have gone out from us, that they have gone out of the church that are in Jerusalem, and that they are troubling you. And they're saying, we gave them no such commandments. They went out of their own accord and began to teach this false doctrine. We certainly did not send them out. In verses 27 and following, it says, we have therefore sent Judas and Silas, who will also report the same thing by word of mouth. For it seemed good to the Holy Spirit and to us to lay upon you no greater burden than these necessary things, that you abstain from things offered to idols, from blood, from things strangled, and from sexual immorality. If you keep yourselves from these, you will do well. Farewell. Notice in verse 28 that it says, it seemed good to the Holy Spirit. So therefore, where is their source of authority? It's not within a council and voting using their own earthly wisdom, but their authority comes from God. Their authority comes from God. And that's where our authority needs to come from. That this is a true revelation from God. Well, where does our authority come from? It comes from God's Word. That's why we should never, never deviate from God's Word. We should never add to God's Word. We should never take away from God's Word, but truly be students of it. Just like those in Berea who searched the Scriptures daily to find out whether those things were so. Are you like the Bereans? Are you studying God's Word? If you're not studying God's Word, what you will find is that you will be going with your own thinking. That whatever you hear, whether it be false doctrine or not, that you'll say, well, you know, that sounds good, let's go with that. But remember, all Scripture is given by inspiration of God. All Scripture is given by inspiration of God, and this means that it is God-breathed. And thus, we need to incorporate it into our mind, into our thinking, so that whenever we do hear something that is false, we can understand that it's false doctrine, that we don't need to abide by that. But as we get into God's Word, that we grow stronger by it. You know, Peter would say that we need to grow in the grace and knowledge of our Lord and Savior, Jesus Christ. Remember, Paul would say in Romans chapter 1, verse 16, that the gospel is the power of God to salvation. The gospel is the power of God to salvation. Yet you will find over and over and over again false teaching that is out in the world that is set to sway people's minds from the truth of God's Word. And whenever we latch on to false doctrine,
What we do is that we begin to lose our salvation. What would have happened if those Christians who were in Antioch and Cilicia would have said, hey, you know what? I think that's a good idea. Why don't we become circumcised? Why don't we go back underneath the law of Moses? What they would have done was lose their salvation. All we have to do is read the book of Galatians to show that that is true. Paul would warn the Christians in Galatia, who has bewitched you in essence? Who has turned you away from the truth of God's Word? And in so doing, and if they would continue on that path, would lose their salvation. Do you want to be saved? Do you really want to be saved? A lot of it will depend upon you and what you believe. I hope that you will decide to be a person of the book. And whenever I mean the book, I mean God's Word. It indeed is the power of God to salvation. Instructions are found within this wonderful book of what to do. And what we need to do is simply found within the pages of the book of Acts and other books of repenting of our sins, confessing Christ, and being baptized for the washing away of our sins. To be added to a denomination? Certainly not. But to be added to the Lord's church. The Lord established His church in Acts chapter 2 and desired for all men, for all women to be a part of that church, to be a part of His body, or in essence to be a part of His kingdom. Would you like to be a part of God's kingdom? Would you like to be a part of God's church? If you do, then why not surrender the denominational doctrines which hold us back so that we can be a part of the Lord's church, to be simply called a Christian. If you have any other questions about how to become a Christian or how to find the Lord's church, please let us know. Please look up the Gospel Broadcasting Network. I'm certain that you can find it upon the internet and check with them. If we're in your area in St. Andrews Road, please contact us, so that we can show you God's Word, simply God's Word, nothing added, nothing taken away, because we want you to be a part of the Lord's body so that your salvation can be secured in Him. Thank you very much for your time. I certainly do appreciate it. I hope the next time that you'll come back as we finish up Acts chapter 15. And again, I certainly hope that you will be a student of God's Word. Thank you.

Numerous times throughout the Old Testament, Jehovah God is referred to as Lord of Hosts. Though the King James translation of the Scriptures does not use those exact words in the New Testament, it does use on two occasions, at Romans 9 and James 5, the Greek transliteration of the Hebrew word for hosts, Sabaoth. Though it is similar in appearance to the word Sabbath, there is no relationship in the two. God is Lord of Hosts in more than a single sense. He is Lord of the host of angels, and there are many. At the 26th of Matthew, the Savior declared that he could summon more than 12 legions of them. A legion is as many as 6,000. So, the Lord had at his command more than 72,000 angels. Yet, God is Lord of the host of humanity. The 22nd of Genesis, God told Abraham that his seed alone would be as the stars of the heaven and of the sands of the sea. Even so, how sad it is that of the way unto life, our Savior said, only a few would find it, though God is Lord of Hosts.

In the beginning, God created the heaven and the earth. And the earth was without form and void, and darkness was upon the face of the deep, and the Spirit of God moved upon the face of the waters. And God said, "Let there be light." And there was light. And God saw the light, that it was good. And God divided the light from the darkness. The light he called day, the darkness he called night. And the evening and the morning were the first day. Comes from the first of Genesis. We're looking there at the first five verses. Typically, when we start out to make something, we're going to make that something out of something. That is, there'll be a raw material with which we will begin. There will be a finished product, but yet we began with another material to make what we created. We see examples of this principle in the scriptures, not anything difficult for us to understand. God had commanded Noah, for example, that he would build the ark out of gopher wood. Generations later, when God commissioned the construction of the Ark of the Covenant, his instructions were that this would be made of acacia wood, and it would be overlaid with gold. Everything we make, we start with something in order to make it. But not the case with the creation as recorded there at the first of Genesis. We find that God actually began with nothing at all in order to make something. Consider if

take some kind of shape. The scriptures tell us that where the earth would be, there was no form. Therefore, there was the total absence of matter, a void with no form, and yet with this. God created all that we see in this day and time, but yet, how did he do it? With the sheer creative power of his authoritative statement to say, let it be, and it was. What we have here is creation from nothing. But how can we embrace such an idea as this when it counters everything that we understand about the making of anything? Oh, by faith. The Hebrew writer said that by faith we know that the heavens were created by the word of God, so that things which are seen are not made of things which do appear. Comes from the 11th of Hebrews at verse 3. This particular passage at once acknowledges our understanding of the necessity of making something out of something, while yet giving us to understand that in the case of God, he can make something out of nothing. The heavens and the earth, well, there is something, were framed by the word of God, things which we see that have form, that are not void, that are matter, that are not absent of matter. Are all things that were made of nothing that does appear. We know that how? We know that by faith. The Lord, you see, was there when he created everything. He knows how he did it. The scriptures testify of our God that it is impossible for him to lie. The scriptures further point out that our faith is the ideal response of our soul to the word of God. Faith comes by hearing. Hearing by the word of God comes from the 10th of Romans at verse 17. That being the case, if someone tells us something, there are two possible responses that we could have to what a person tells us. Either A, we believe it, or B, we disbelieve it. Same is true with regard to our response to the word of God. We either believe it, that's faith, or we disbelieve it. Because God cannot lie, we have no just cause to disbelieve anything about which God says anything within the pages of his holy word, for God can not lie. That being the case, understand this about that. When we look at the 4th of Romans, the Apostle Paul speaks in the context of God's establishment of the nation of Israel. Now understand this. God promised a childless man, Abraham, that he and his childless wife, Sarah, would be the progenitors of a great nation that would come to be known as the nation of Israel, because it would be out of that nation that the promised Messiah, Jesus Christ, would be introduced into the world. All the families of the earth would be blessed because of Abraham's obedience to God, resulting in the production of this great nation and the introduction of the promised Messiah, Jesus Christ. So God speaks to a childless man about a great nation. Here, Paul said, 4th of Romans at verse 17, that God spoke of that which is not.

0: as though it were. No, that nation of Israel had not yet come to being. No, when you have a childless couple, there is no reason to believe that it would come to pass, except for the fact that God said it would. Therefore, he spoke of something that was not, as though it were, and it came to pass. Understand that the nation of Israel is actually the type of that which is antityped by the people of God today, the church. You see, the chosen people of God have now been redefined. They're not only the physical bloodline or descendants of Father Abraham. They are those who live by the faith of Father Abraham. Therefore, Paul told the churches of Galatia that if ye be Christ's, then are ye Abraham's seed and heirs according to the promise. This is how that God would fulfill another dimension of that promise that he made to Abraham, that in him would all the families, oh, not just the Israelite households, but all the families of the earth would be blessed because of him. Because of from him would come the Christ. From the Christ would come the church and redemption from sin, and all families may be so blessed. Something that would not have been possible had not God made something from nothing, called something that was not as though that it were. With regard to that forgiveness of sins, consider how destructive sin actually is to the well-being of man. God, we read, made man in his own image, breathed into his nostrils the breath of life, and he became a living soul. It is that soul that is made in the image of God, not the physical body. It is that soul that is damaged by sin, and sin separates us from God. Though God had made man from the dust of the earth, which came itself from nothing, man destroyed the spiritual image in which he was made by the guilt of his own sin. Now, once again, God will create something from nothing. God spoke through the prophet Jeremiah in the long ago, using the void with which he began to make creation, as we know it today, to describe the nothingness to which the sins of Israel had brought them. He said, "These people have not known me. They have no understanding. They are wise to do evil, but to do good, they have no knowledge. I looked, and behold, the earth was without form and void, and behold, the heavens, they had no light." Comes from the fourth of Jeremiah. We're looking there at 22 and 23. You hear the references made figuratively to the nothingness of creation. God, through that prophet, used that nothingness that pre-existed God's pronouncement of light to describe the nothingness to which his people had brought themselves by their own disobedience. He described it as being like an earth without form and void, as if it were a place that had no light, spiritually speaking. And how did it become that way? He said, "They haven't known me. They have no understanding." The reason that they don't know God is because they don't have understanding. and they don't have understanding because they don't know God. There's an awkward statement that is made there, and that is they're wise to do evil. It would hardly seem to you and to me that wisdom could in any wise be connected with evil, but just understand this in the most literal terms about wisdom. Wisdom is to apply that which a person knows. If all that he knows is evil, then his application of what he knows, which is evil, comes down to the statement that is made here. They're wise to do evil. Howbeit, when it comes to doing good, he said, they don't even have knowledge or understanding about how to do good. And spiritually speaking, this makes them as the world was before God said, let there be. It's without form. It's void. And it's without light. And spiritually speaking, God will begin with this, to make something out of nothing. He will begin with that, to call that which was not as though it were. The Apostle Paul will share with us how that this is done. Writing to the church at Ephesus, Paul said, you hath he quickened who were dead in trespasses and sins, wherein in time past you walked according to the course of this world, according to the prince of the power of the air, the spirit that now worketh in the children of disobedience, among whom we all also had our conversation in time past in the lust of the flesh, fulfilling the desires of the flesh and of the mind, and were by nature the children of wrath, even as others. But God, who is rich in mercy for his great love wherewith he loved us, even when we were dead in sins, hath quickened us together with Christ, for by grace are ye saved, and hath raised us up together, and hath made us to sit together in heavenly places in Christ, that for the ages to come he might show what is the exceeding riches of his kindness toward us through Christ Jesus. For by grace are ye saved, through faith, that not of yourselves, it's the gift of God, not of works, lest any man should boast. For, listen now, we are his workmanship, created in Christ Jesus unto good works, which God hath before ordained that we should walk in them. Comes from the second of Ephesians. We began there at verse 1. What the prophet Jeremiah had described as being a people who didn't know God, who were without understanding, who were wise to do evil but had no understanding or knowledge to do good, Paul here describes as a people who were dead in trespasses and sins, walking according to the course of this world, according to the prince of the power of the air, Satan himself, and identified him as the spirit that works in the children of disobedience. And further he said, there were none who have not so suffered. On the other hand, God takes this spiritual nothingness that was dead in trespasses and sins, and with that he quickens these together with Christ. Quicken meaning to provide life, to give life and animation where there had been none before. He raised us up together, made us to sit together in heavenly places in Christ, these very ones who had come to the nothingness of sin. And Paul said, because of this, you, spiritually as well as physically, but in this context, spiritually speaking, the saved are his creation, created in Christ unto good works, which God hath before ordained that we should walk in them. He took a nothing, a lost sinner, spiritually dead because of his trespasses. And of that, in Christ, he made someone who could sit together with him in heavenly places in Christ. Made all that we know from nothing. Sin destroyed the something that God had made from nothing, and yet by the sacrifice of the blood of Christ, God could make us again in his own image. The Apostle Paul describes that process another way when he wrote to the church at Colossae. He said, he hath delivered us from the power of darkness and hath translated us into the kingdom of his dear Son, in whom we have redemption through his blood, even the forgiveness of sins, who is the image of the invisible God, the firstborn of every creature, for by him were all things made, both that are in heaven and that are in earth, whether they be visible or invisible, whether they be thrones or dominions, principalities or powers, all things were made by him and for him. He is before all things. And by him do all things consist. That from the first of Colossians, beginning at 13. You hear Paul's remarks about delivering us from the power of darkness? Consider a spiritual version of God saying, let there be light. He does that when he translates the sinner into a saint by translating him into the kingdom of his dear Son. That's the church. That's where God puts the saved, in the church. Interesting that this recreation is coupled by a reminder that Christ was present and instrumental in the physical creation. He said, by him were all things made. Visible, invisible, thrones, dominions, principalities, and powers, all things were made by him. He's before all things, and by him do all things consist. The Lord's power in the physical creation is evidence of his ability to recreate that which sin destroyed, to make a lost man anew in the image of him that created him. John also, in a different manner and with different points of view, placed our Lord Christ at the creation when he said, in the beginning was the Word. The Word was with God. The Word was God. The same was in the beginning with God. By him were all things made, and without him was not anything made that was made. In him was the life, and the life was the light of men, and the light shone in the darkness, and the darkness comprehended it not. Comes from the first of John's Gospel, looking there at the first five verses. Sometimes there is something that is so inseparably recognized as being characteristic of an individual that the individual may become known by that thing. This is true with our Lord and His Word. He is so inseparable from His Word that we today call the Scriptures the Holy Bible, that here John uses that to actually name Him, to represent Him. He's the Word, present with God the Father at creation, and without Him, the Christ was not anything made that was made. But now notice this interesting coupling of ideals. In Christ was the life, and the life was the light of men. Light and life in Christ are themselves joined inseparably together. We understand light as being one of those things that is necessary for many light forms. Have you noticed how if something is left lying on your lawn for an extended period of time, that when you pick it up, the grass has died underneath? It's been deprived of sunlight. It's been deprived of what is necessary to create and to sustain that life. Where there is light, there is life. Where there is the light of Jesus Christ, there is spiritual life. Remember John saying, God hath given unto us eternal life, and this life is in His Son. Further, John would write saying, this then is the message that we have heard of Him and do declare unto you, that God is light, and in Him is no darkness at all. If we say that we have fellowship with Him and we walk in the darkness, we lie and do not the truth. But if we walk in the light, as He is in the light, we have fellowship one with another, and the blood of Jesus Christ, His Son, cleanses us from all sin. If we say we have no sin, we deceive ourselves, and His Word is not in us. But if we confess our sins, He is faithful and just to forgive us our sins and to cleanse us of all unrighteousness. If we say we have not sinned, we make Him a liar. The truth is not in us. It comes from 1 John, at the first chapter, beginning at 5. Here is something that John couples together with the Almighty light. No darkness at all in Him, only light. And in order to be a partaker of that light, we have to walk in the light where He is, not in the darkness, because in Him is no darkness at all. And if we live our lives in that spiritual darkness while claiming to have fellowship with the Father, John is very quick to point out, with no minced words, we're dishonest, both with God, with ourselves, perhaps even with others that we know. Fellowship with God is in the spiritual light. You remember the first day of creation. Light is the first thing that God saw fit to bring into pass. From nothing, He created it, said, let there be light. And there was. God saw the light, that it was good. You know, interestingly, he separated the light from the darkness and had separate names for either of them. He didn't tell us that he thought the darkness was good, but he said the light is. He saw the light, that it was good. Light and life are bound inseparably together. And John told us as he opened his gospel that Jesus Christ was life and that he is light. And this is what characterizes those who have fallen into the nothingness of sin, but by the grace of God have been recreated in Christ, are now in the light. And God said, the light is good.
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0: Hello and welcome again to Black and White. I'm Mike Hixon. With me today, as always, John Shannon. And we are talking today about Acts chapter 2. All that believed were together. They had all things common. And so as we look at our text today, we want to pick up last week in our study, we were talking about the place where the church began, the period, the last days. And then we spent some time and talked about the power of the Holy Spirit, the apostles being guided in their preaching and teaching. So today we pick up with the preaching of the Apostle Peter. We have a record of his sermon. And really, John, as you look at the lesson that was presented to the people who were assembled in Jerusalem on this occasion, the cornerstone of that message was Jesus.
1: Right.
0: And, you know, our preaching and teaching today, the focal point of our preaching is Christ.
1: Christ.
0: And so, in Acts chapter 2, verse 22, Jesus, of course, is presented as the one who did miracles and wonders and signs in their midst. And Peter points out, look, as you yourselves also know, they knew who Jesus was. They put him to death. And so Peter here accentuates not just the death of Jesus, but his burial and ultimately his resurrection. And maybe talk a little bit about the importance of the resurrection in light of the hope that we have.
1: Well, Paul says, argued in 1 Corinthians 15, if there's no resurrection, we're yet in our sins. Our preaching is vain and we're still in our sins.
0: That's right.
1: The bodily resurrection of Christ from the dead. Here's something that had never happened in all human history. Not a person being raised from the dead. That wasn't new. But here's a person who was raised from the dead. They saw him, and he never died again, and he was taken up in heaven, Acts 1, 9 through 11. So it's important, the resurrection. I like what Paul said. If there's no resurrection, if you don't believe in the resurrection of Christ, his ascension to heaven, we don't have any hope.
0: And you know, in Acts chapter 1 and about verse 3, you remember Luke says that Jesus presented himself alive over the space of 40 days.
1: Right.
0: By many infallible, unmistakable proofs.
1: Infallible proofs.
0: That's right.
1: See, the text says also in one of the Gospels that the dead walked, got up out of the grave and walked when Christ died.
0: Right.
1: And listen here, and on his resurrection, oh boy, it's so much that could be said about the resurrection of Christ. Because not only did he die for our sins and shed his blood and purchased the church, that is the sacrificial cause of man's salvation.
0: That's it.
1: He was buried. He rose again the third day. And he stayed here 40 days. He went back to heaven.
0: And you know, John, the thought just occurred to me. You mentioned the fact that Jesus died and shed his blood. And the fact of the matter is, without the shedding of Christ's blood, the Hebrew writer said, without the shedding of blood, there's no remission, Hebrews 9:22. Peter said, Christ also once suffered for sin.
1: Right.
0: The just for the unjust.
1: Right.
0: Being put to death in the flesh, but made alive by the Spirit. Now, Paul points out he was declared to be the Son of God with power
1: by the resurrection.
0: That's it. That's right. So that is foundational to Christianity.
1: Well, and you know, Peter says there, let me just look at it. I can't call it up. Peter says in 1 Peter 1, 5, I believe it is, has begotten us again unto a lively hope. 2 Peter, I believe it is. I need
0: 1 Peter 1.
1: Wait, I can't get it here. Wait a minute here. 1 Peter 1.
0: Verse 3.
1: That's it. 1 Peter 1. Blessed be the God and Father of our Lord Jesus Christ, which according to his abundant mercy hath begotten us again unto a lively hope by the resurrection of Jesus Christ from the dead.
0: That's it.
1: So we don't have any hope if there's no resurrection.
0: That's exactly. And you know what? He said we have a living hope.
1: Right.
0: And because on the basis of that living hope, we have an inheritance. He said it is incorruptible, it's undefiled, and he said it is reserved in heaven for you. So the question might be asked, have you made your reservations?
1: Oh, boy, that's good.
0: Because you know what? If you hadn't made your reservation, you won't be in heaven.
1: No. And another thing it says in verse 9, it says, receiving the end of your faith.
0: Salvation of your souls.
1: Even the salvation of your souls. But in verse number 4, it says, to an inheritance incorruptible and undefiled, and that fadeth not away, reserved in heaven for you, who are kept by the power of God through faith unto salvation, ready to be revealed at the last time. I think that is very good about the resurrection of Christ, and there is hope.
0: There's hope.
1: There's hope.
0: There's hope. And so, you know, Peter preaches the resurrected Christ, and then he points out that the Christ has been coronated in heaven. You have the coronation of Christ in Acts chapter 2. He occupies a spiritual throne.
1: That's exactly right. Now, you know, sometimes an individual says, now I'm getting down to where the rubber meets the road. I'm getting down to the tap root of many problems. Individuals say stuff like this. But I don't believe that is a man been dead in a grave for 4,000 or 5,000 years or whatever, and the Lord can raise him up, God can raise him from the dead. Well, I got a better one than that. If God can make it from scratch, he can raise it.
0: You're right.
1: Did you hear that? If God can make a man from the dust of the ground, he can raise it.
0: Absolutely. Without question.
1: Without a doubt. Now, somebody said, well, I don't understand that. Now, watch this. You have an automobile out there, and it's nice, and me and built it. And you can be driving along, and it stop and go dead, just stop working. But the people who built it, they can start it back.
0: They can. Same thing with God.
1: The same thing with God. He built us.
0: That's right.
1: And guess what? He know how to take our life away from us. Now, you're not smart enough to keep your own life, but he can cause you to die, then he can raise you.
0: All right, John, you talked about an automobile. You know, in order for me to drive that automobile, I've got to have keys.
1: Right.
0: And I've got to put that key in the ignition and turn it.
1: Right.
0: Well, by the same token, John said in Revelation 1:18, Jesus has the keys of the cemetery.
1: That's right.
0: And he said, I am he who lives and was dead, and behold, I'm alive forevermore.
1: And he holds the keys.
0: To death and Hades.
1: That's right.
0: So one day he's going to unlock the cemetery doors, and guess what? He'll empty them out.
1: All John said in John 5, all that in the grave shall hear his voice, shall come forth. Now, that's if you believe in Jesus. That's what Jesus said.
0: That's right.
1: Do you believe in Jesus? Now, we got a lot of individuals say, oh, I believe in Jesus. Do you really? Do you believe him to the point that you will obey him?
0: You know what, John? That's really good stuff. Because in Acts chapter 2, Peter said, as ye yourselves also know. They knew who Jesus was. And Jesus said, except ye believe that I am, you'll die in your sins. Now, there are a lot of folks in the world today that say they don't believe in Jesus. They're not interested in spiritual things. They're not worried about living for God, etc. Let me tell you what. There's coming a day, whether you like it or not, you will bow in the presence of God.
1: Yes.
0: Paul said, every knee shall bow. Every tongue shall confess to God. I don't care if you're the president of the U.S. I don't care if you're the king of England or wherever. You will bow one day in the presence of Almighty God, and you'll confess Jesus Christ as Lord to the glory of God. So we're all going to be before that throne one day. So it matters what we believe and in whom we believe.
1: That's exactly right. So the resurrection is highly important, because if the resurrection of Christ did not take place in his ascension to heaven after his death and burial, this television program is vain.
0: We're wasting our time.
1: We're wasting our time.
0: I mean, we might as well just pull our shingle down and call it quits.
1: Just call it quits. We just need to go out and start shooting marbles or going fishing or whatever. Just eat, drink, and be merry. Like some denomination, when you're dead all over. There's no resurrection. I mean, what are we doing? I like what a friend of mine used to say. He's gone on. Brother Winfred Clark would say, if this body that's planted here in this location, if it's not changed to another location, this body will be resurrected from this location.
0: That's it. That's exactly right. And you know, Paul in 1 Corinthians chapter 15, he says, flesh and blood cannot inherit the kingdom of God, neither does corruption inherit incorruption. But he said, we shall be changed in a moment, in the twinkling of an eye, at the last trumpet.
1: And the Lord will change us like his body.
0: That's right.
1: We'll have a body, same body, but it'll be changed. It'll be suitable for not the physical, but the metaphysical. See, because, see, right now we're in the physical realm as a time zone. But in the metaphysical realm where the Lord is, there is no time zone.
0: Right.
1: Now, how do we know all of this?
0: Right here, this book. And you know what? You remember in Ecclesiastes chapter 12, Solomon said at death, the body returns to the dust. Spirit, however, goes to God.
1: Right.
0: The very same God who has received that spirit, the Bible says Jesus will come again. He'll come with those who died in Christ.
1: Right.
0: That body and spirit will be reunited. And as you said a moment ago, if God can make it, he can raise it.
1: That's exactly right.
0: He got the power.
1: He got the power.
0: He got the power. So in Acts chapter 2, we have the resurrection of the Christ, the coronation of Christ.
1: Right.
0: And so we've talked about, you know, the cornerstone of the message was Jesus. But then you have the convicting power of God's word, because the Bible says in verse 37 that those people who were in Jerusalem on Pentecost day, they were pricked, cut to the heart. Now, you remember Jesus said in John chapter 16 that it was expedient that he go away. He said, because if I don't go away, the Comforter, the Holy Spirit, won't come to you. But if I depart, he said, I'll send him to you. All right. What then will the Holy Spirit do? He said, he will convict the world of sin, righteousness, and judgment to come. In Acts chapter 2, what do you have? The gospel being preached, and what happens? These people are convicted. By whom? By the Word. By the Holy Spirit revealing the Word of God to Peter and the other apostles, and they were convicted. Now, the Hebrew writer said the Word of God's living and active, sharper than any two-edged sword. John, in your preaching and teaching, you know, sometimes people say, you know, you stepped all over my toe. Look, you're not aiming for the toes. You're aiming for the heart.
1: That's right. Aiming from the head to heart.
0: That's right. And so these people were convicted. Don't you think it's imperative today that people be convicted of sin and what they need to do? Because they ask the question, many brothers, what shall we do?
1: I believe in our preaching and teaching, and this is a good tool that we have here. For teaching, I advocate strongly that if we just coerce people into being immersed in water,
0: just got them wet,
1: and they come up and you got to beg them to be, try to convert them to Christ, I think you need to be converted to Christ or convicted by the words of the Holy Spirit first about Jesus Christ. Do you accept him as Lord and ruler? See, because these people were pricked in their heart.
0: That's right.
1: The word got to them. And I believe when we're preaching, you need to know, people need to know from your preaching, they're in sin, they don't need to die in sin, and put the cross before them and say, God loves you, why don't you obey God? Until we do this, we'll have a lot of people who have been immersed in water, and they come half so-called half converted. They're not sure about anything. They don't have the Lord on their mind. They're worldly. Are you listening, Mike? So these people here, now, from the text, all they believed were together and had all things coming, apparently. Because they cried out and said, men and brothers, what shall we do?
0: You mentioned the fact that, you know, sometimes people, they're not convicted. And, we sometimes, sadly, try to coerce people. Look, Jesus said, if any man wills to do his will. All right, so in Luke 14, you remember Jesus talked about the cost of discipleship.
1: Right.
0: And one of the principles there is, you need to count the cost. Need to understand what you're getting into, because it's more than just being baptized in water. When you come up out of that watery grave of baptism, you are a new creation in Christ Jesus. And Paul said we're to set our mind on things above and not on things which are upon the earth.
1: Now, just look at the example we have
0: right there
1: in Acts chapter 2. All that believe, listen, and they that gladly receive the word were baptized.
0: Gladly, that's
1: gladly.
0: The key word.
1: Gladly. Did Peter? Of course, I know he said, with many other words, did he exhort and say, testify and say unto them, save thyself from this darn joy generation. I understand all that. But apparently, the lesson got to their heart.
0: That's right.
1: Because the book of Acts is the book about the heart.
0: That's right. So we talk about their conviction, and then what about their conversion?
1: Right.
0: Because, you know, when they said, men and brethren, what shall we do? Well, Peter and the apostles had been given the keys of the kingdom of heaven. They're speaking as the Spirit gave them utterance. So they're teaching things in compliance with that which had been legislated by God in heaven.
1: Right.
0: So they're setting forth the terms of admission into the kingdom, into the church, to enjoy salvation. So here's my question. What gives me the right to come along 2,000 years later and tell people that they can do something other than what an inspired apostle said to do?
1: That is false. That you can't. I ask the question often on television to my denominational friends, especially the preachers. Was Peter right or wrong?
0: You believe the Bible, he was right.
1: What was he right or wrong at the beginning when he said to these people who were pricked in the heart, men and brethren, what shall we do? Peter told them what to do. He said, repent. They already believed because they heard the message. Repent and be baptized, every one of you, in the name of Jesus Christ for the remission of sin. Now, question, is that right or wrong today?
0: It's right. It's right.
1: Well, if people are not doing and preaching and teaching just like Peter did on the day of Pentecost, are they saved?
0: How could they be? How could you be saved if you don't obey the gospel delivered on Pentecost Day?
1: Now let me do it like this. Maybe I shouldn't. We got a little time.
0: And by the way, if you would, maybe talk a little bit about that word and, a coordinating conjunction.
1: Coordinated. Just remind me. Let me say this. In the first creation, a man, God put Adam sleep and took a will from his side, right? And woman, right? Adam and Eve both were miracles. After that came Cain and Abel and all the rest of humanity is procreation.
0: Right.
1: You got it? Propagation is the law of life. Got it? Now, can you think of people today being born without parents, mother and father? Can't do it. Now, when the church first got started, it started off in a miracle. Holy Spirit came, the apostles. And when the Holy Spirit came, it brought the seed, which is the word of God. And Peter preached that first gospel sermon. And people were added to the new creation that's in Christ.
0: That's it.
1: That new creation. That blood in Adam and Eve, watch it. All relations have the same blood. The Bible says in Acts that he made of all nations one blood to dwell on from faith to the earth. Now, in Christ, you got one blood. The one blood of Christ make us all related.
0: That's it.
1: Now, how did they contact the blood of Christ? Paul said in Romans 6, they were baptized into his death. He shedded his blood in his death. Are you listening to me? Now, that hadn't changed.
0: Not at all.
1: That hadn't changed. Now, the way Cain was born, man and woman, that hadn't changed.
0: No.
1: As long as man been here. Now, from the time that the gospel of Christ was first preached, repentance, confession, and baptism into Christ for the remission of sin. Faith, repentance, and baptism into Christ for the remission of sin.
0: That's it.
1: That hadn't changed.
0: No.
1: Now, you're saying that it's another way to be born again. Because Peter said in 1 Peter, seeing you have purified your souls in obeying the truth through the Spirit of the unfeigned love of the brethren. See that you love one another with a pure heart, verbally. Look, being born again, not of corruptible seed, but incorruptible by the word of God. Now watch this. What do you mean born again? This is where I'm going to start with you now. It says they were, the Lord added them to the church. Now, when they obeyed the gospel, they were transferred from the kingdom of Satan to the kingdom of God's dear Son, which is the church.
0: That's it.
1: Anytime you have a birth, you got to have a coming forth. So they were translated out of the world of darkness into the kingdom of God's dear Son. It's just like a child being born. When the child is born, it comes from one place into another place.
0: That's right.
1: It leaves the mother's womb and comes into the world in which we live. When you're born, in a birth of a seed, put a seed in the ground, when it comes forth, that's the birth.
0: Right.
1: So when we come forth out of water, grave, baptism, we are transferred or translated from the power of darkness into the kingdom of God, His Son, in whom we have redemption through His blood, the forgiveness of sin. Now, see, the blood is always there.
0: That's right.
1: So, Michael, now, it was something else that...
0: Well, you know, I think in light of what you just said, which I think is excellent by way of commentary on how a child of God... You remember in John chapter 3, Jesus talked about the new birth.
1: Yeah.
0: And He said, except a man be born again, you're going to see the kingdom of God. Well, you just referenced 1 Peter chapter 1. The new birth, being born again, not of corruptible seed, but incorruptible by the word of God, which lives and abides forever. So they had to be born of water and of the Spirit. That's what they did on Pentecost Day. They were born again. And there was a coming forth, as you said a moment ago. So when we obey the gospel, now I know that there are a lot of folks in the world today, they want to say faith is imperative, repentance is imperative, but they want to negate the importance of baptism. And you asked the question a moment ago, did Peter, was what Peter said, was it right or wrong?
1: Was it right or wrong?
0: All right.
1: Does it stand today? Would it be right today to say exactly what Peter said when he first got started?
0: I don't see how it could be wrong. Listen, Peter.
1: Is it necessary?
0: Yes.
1: Is it imperative?
0: Absolutely. Peter had the keys of the kingdom of heaven. So to ask the question, did Peter know what he was talking about? What a question. You know, when he said to repent and be baptized for the remission of sins, the parallel is Mark 16. He that believes and is baptized shall be saved. All right? Jesus put belief and baptism before salvation. Now, in the denominational world, what they want to say is, you believe, then you're saved, then you're baptized. That's not what Peter said. That's not what Jesus said. So, When people try to dismiss the importance of being baptized, and they want to say in Acts chapter 2, well, they were saved, then they were baptized. No, and is a coordinating conjunction, as you were going to talk about just a moment ago. So talk a little bit about the significance of how the Lord links both together. You can't have one without the other.
1: You can't have one without the other. It's like two horses you're riding. Two horses at a circle, at a circus. You got it? And you can ride two horses as long as they're going the same way. But if one is going one way and the one is going the other way and you stand on both of them, something is going to split, and I don't think it's your gun. Repentance and baptism are going the same way, in the same direction, and repent and be baptized, every one of you, in the name of Jesus Christ, for the remission of sin. Now, look at this. He will have the front of this Bible and the back. If the front goes this way, the back goes. They go in the same way. Repent, and it's a coordinated conjunction.
0: So where one goes, the other goes.
1: The other goes.
0: You know what, John? I don't see how anybody could misunderstand that.
1: Well, that is the power of the traditional
0: meaning. All right, so we talk about they were convicted by the word.
1: Right.
0: They were converted by the word.
1: Right.
0: And they were cleansed.
1: They're cleansed.
0: Well, how were they cleansed? Because they obeyed the gospel.
1: Okay, now this is so good. Now, somebody said, it takes the blood of Christ to cleanse you.
0: Certainly does.
1: And watch this now. This is what most people fail to realize. The blood of Christ dedicated the New Testament.
0: Sure did.
1: And stuff that's connected with the New Testament, the blood of Christ is in it. If it's not in the blood covenant, the New Testament You can't be saved by messing with it. You got it? The Lord never adds anybody to a church that wasn't covered by the blood of Jesus.
0: Have to be.
1: Now, John says, if we walk in the light, as he in the light now, while we own that, he's not talking to the people in the world. And you who read 1 John said, if we walk in the light as he in the light, we have fellowship one with another, and the blood of Christ cleansed us from all our sins. If we confess our sins, he is faithful and just to forgive us. That's not talking to the people in the world. That's talking to members of the body Christians. Of Christ, Christians. The Christians. And a lot of people don't know that. And another one, I'll just go on back and forth. For by grace are you saved through faith, that's not of yourself, it's a gift of God. And some of you fellas say, it don't say nothing about baptism. Well, if you had any sense at all, you would realize that the book, this epistle that Paul wrote to the Ephesians, some of them had two baptisms. They had John baptism and the Great Commission baptism. So you're reading somebody else's little letter. The mail you need to read is Acts chapter 2, verse 38. Repent and be baptized, every one of you, in the name of Jesus Christ, for the remission of sins. Now, repent and.
0: And, John, you know what you're saying there is God's first law of pardon.
1: Right.
0: And God's second law of pardon.
1: Right.
0: Well, when a child of God engages in sin, doesn't have to be baptized again.
1: I don't mind to be baptized.
0: You repent of that sin, and as John said, God's faithful and just to forgive you your
1: right.
0: sin.
1: But that's for the Christian.
0: That's it.
1: That's for the Christian. Most denominational guys, they won't teach that.
0: That's right. John, we've got about a minute and a half left. What would a person need to do to become a member of the church you read about right here in Acts 2?
1: Well, number one, first of all, you ever hear people say, Jesus Christ, your personal Savior?
0: Yeah.
1: You ever hear that before?
0: I do.
1: Now watch this. When you hear and believe the good news about the death, burial, and resurrection of Christ, how he shedded his blood, paid for the church, paid for our salvation, his death, burial, and his resurrection, ascension to heaven. That is the ground for our salvation. That's the ground. All the merit in our salvation was done with Jesus and the cross. We didn't earn none of that. You got it?
0: That's right.
1: But the conditions of our salvation, after you hear and believe that, you repent and be baptized, every one of you, in the name of Jesus Christ, and you shall receive the gift of the Holy Ghost. Now watch this. And the Bible says, and they continue steadfastly in the apostles' doctrine, fellowship, breaking of bread, and prayer. That's worship. So you got to obey to get in, and you got to keep obeying the doctrine of the apostles, and you die and go to heaven.
0: You know, the Bible teaches us what to do to be saved and what to do to stay saved. That's what we want to do. John, thank you for being with me today. As always, it's a great pleasure. Thank you for being a part of our program today. Hope you'll be back. Study with us as we look at what God has to say. Thank you.

In the life of Jonah, we witness the dynamic transformation of a man pursued by God's love. In chapter 1, Jonah's downfall exemplifies mankind's downfall into sin. The text exposes his downward trend, saying, "He went down to Joppa, 1:3. He found a ship and went down into it, 1:3. Jonah had gone down into the inner part of the ship and had lain down, 1:5. In the Psalm of Jonah, in chapter 2, God sends him even deeper. From 1:17 to 2:1, the word fish shifts from the masculine to the feminine. Combine that with the birthing language used in 2 and verse 2, out of my distress, the word for childbirth, and out of the womb of Sheol. And this is Jonah's rebirth. It involves going down into the water, beginning at the surface in verse 3, and sinking to the vegetation in verse 5, then ultimately to the very bottom in verse 6. Just as we see our fall in Jonah's fall, we cannot help but see our rebirth in his as well, by passing through the depths of baptism as God saves us.

All authority has been given to me in heaven and on earth. Go, therefore, and make disciples of all the nations, baptizing them in the name of the Father, and of the Son, and of the Holy Spirit, teaching them to observe all things that I have commanded you. And lo, I am with you always, even to the end of the age.

As I recall, in our last study, we were dealing with the Lord's church, some of her weaknesses, and consequently, we were seeking to point out some of the needs of the church. And on occasion, people have an idea that when you talk about the church, now you're speaking perfection. Well, from the standpoint of its origin, its head, the oversight, undergirding. Indeed, we're talking about a perfect organization. But the members? Oh, Christianity is made up of people. And all of us are different. And each one has this particular value or ability, and another has maybe this weakness or shortcoming, and that's what the teaching of the Scripture is all about. It is the strengthening of the faithful followers of the Lord. And the Scripture, inspired of God, is profitable for teaching, instruction, etc. In other words, we need to read and apply the principles contained in this book constantly. Now, that applies to the individual. It's equally applicable to the Lord's church. Growth, development, maturation, becoming more and more like Jesus Christ. So there are always goals, always there are needs, and of course there are shortcomings from time to time. You know, when the Lord made that familiar statement there, Matthew 16, verse 18, upon this rock I will build my church. Now, we are aware that upon the confession that Peter has acknowledged and made, thou art the Christ, the Son of the living God, Jesus is saying, upon this eternal truth, I will build my church. And I find it interesting that the Apostle Peter said in 2 Peter chapter 2, verse 5, ye also as living stones,

Question, how does that occur? Well, we've noted many times in the second chapter of the book of Acts, the Apostle Peter preached the gospel, and that was the commission. Go into all the world, preach the gospel to every creature. Mark 16 at verse 15. Well, and the first time we find that done and all of its perfection and power is recorded in the second chapter of the book of Acts. And Peter preached the death, burial, and resurrection of Christ, and you're familiar with that, of course. And his Jewish auditors were cut to the heart. And they said, brethren, what shall we do? And Peter said, repent ye, and be baptized, every one of you, in the name of Jesus Christ, unto the remission of your sins, and ye shall receive the gift of the Holy Spirit. For the promise is unto you and to your children, to all that are afar off, even as many as the Lord our God shall call unto him. With many other words, he testified and exhorted them, saying, save yourselves from this crooked or untoward generation. Now, you're aware there in verse 41 that they that gladly received his word were baptized. And there were added unto them in that day about 3,000 souls. We're dealing here with individual people. Hearing the truth, coming to love the Lord for the great sacrifice that he made, believing in God's grace, and thus yielding themselves in obedience to his instruction, 3,000 of them were baptized. Now we learn in verse 47 that the Lord added them to the church. What's that? The Lord added to the church daily such as were being saved. So the church is made up of individual Christians. And as we said, some with greater talent, broader concepts, and learning more rapidly, maturing faster than others. And yet, the very weakest child of God is under the protective custody of the blood of Christ. That's why it is important that we continue to study, that we learn more and more about the responsibilities of the Lord's church in this whole world. I remember that church that we're talking about, the one you read about in the scripture, was in the eternal purpose of God. And Paul speaks of the design of the church and its purpose in this whole world. In that familiar passage in Ephesians chapter 3, beginning at verse 8, he said, unto me, who am less than the least of all saints, was this grace given to preach unto the Gentiles the unsearchable riches of Christ, and to make them see what is the dispensation of the mystery which for ages hath been hid in God, who created all things, to the intent that now unto the principalities and powers in heavenly places might be made known through the church the manifold wisdom of God, according to his eternal purpose, which he purposed in Christ Jesus our Lord. Through verse 11, so the church was in the eternal purpose of God, right? And is made up of individual Christians, right? And Peter figuratively speaks of it as a structure, living stones, to become a holy priesthood. Our purpose, offer up spiritual sacrifices acceptable to God. That's why we need to constantly study God's Word. That's why we recognize the fact that there are limitations. There are needs. We can become stronger, more effective in the Lord's work. So we talked about this to some extent and pointed up, for one thing, we need to understand our weaknesses. We're not really performing as the Lord intended that we should sometimes. That's based on my lack of appreciation of the seriousness of the commitment that I made. As Paul explained, it's like soldiers. And he pointed out, of course, there in 2 Timothy chapter 2, that no soldier on service entangleth himself in the affairs of this life, that he may please him who enrolled him as a soldier. So then we have one specific responsibility. The assignment is spiritual in nature. If we aren't careful, we are diverted to the immediate material surroundings, and we place the emphasis on things that are temporary. Nothing here will endure. Look about you. Everything that you see, oh, I know how some people think. Ah, they say, boy, if I had this or had that, or if I were possessor of $1 million, or friend, none of this will endure. You and I are made in the image and the likeness of God.
Now, remember that Paul emphasized that in 2 Corinthians chapter 4, verse 16. He said, "Wherefore we faint not, though our outward man is decaying, yet our inward man..."

0: And is renewed day by day. For our light affliction, which is for the moment, worketh for us more and more exceedingly an eternal weight of glory, while we look not at the things which are seen, but at the things which are not seen. For the things which are seen are temporal, but the things which are not seen are eternal. And we know that if the earthly house of this tabernacle be dissolved, we have a building from God, a house not made with hands, eternal in the heavens. Ah, yes, this is all temporary. But if we aren't careful, when we place the emphasis there, it amounts to nothing, really. The day of the Lord will come as a thief, in which the heavens shall pass away with a great noise, and the elements shall melt with fervent heat, and the earth and the works that are therein shall be burned up. 2 Peter chapter 3 at verse 10. So nothing here is permanent. We need then to focus upon who we really are. We are spiritual beings possessed of free moral agency. When we hear the good news of human redemption, the gospel of Jesus Christ touches the heart, I really believe that this old world in its design, and when I observe nature as it is, was created by the Almighty. He was the omnipotent one who, with all knowledge, created this old world to be functional as a dwelling place for his crowning creature, man. And so when I come to believe the gospel of Jesus Christ, make up my mind that I don't want to walk in sin anymore. I want to follow him who died to redeem my soul. And then, of course, I'm baptized into Jesus Christ. The old body of sin is thus done away, Romans chapter 6, verses 6 and 7. Raised a new creation in Christ, 2 Corinthians 5:17, to walk in newness of life, Romans 6, verse 4. Then what is this new course that I am to pursue? Friends, it is the magnification of things that are permanent. They are spiritual in nature. That's why Paul said, the natural man receiveth not the things of God. They're foolishness to him, and he cannot know them because they are spiritually discerned. 1 Corinthians 2 at verse 14. So that's why I must place the emphasis on things that are spiritual. Thus, we're talking about the needs of the church. We need to proclaim the truth of God as it's written. Now, understand about human nature. We say, preacher, that's a little bit blunt. We want to be kind and understanding and friends. You can't love more than Jesus Christ loved you. And Jesus Christ was very positive in the proclamation of the Father's will. The only hope of human redemption is the truth. John 8 at verse 32. You think about the judgment for a moment. We'll just say two lines of people. One lost, one saved, as Jesus said, of course, at the scene of the judgment day, Matthew 25, verse 46. These shall go away into eternal punishment, but the righteous into eternal life, and we're all going to be there, of course. Do you suppose that fellow in the line that is lost would say to you in the day of judgment, I'm so glad that you didn't tell me the truth. I'm so glad that you didn't hurt my feelings by letting me know the only way that mankind can be saved. I don't believe you'd hear that. No, say, I believe he would consider you an enemy, and you have walked with him in this world. You knew the truth, and you never shared the truth with that individual. Friend, on the day of judgment, that's going to come out. Sure, I realize that there are people that if you tell them the truth, and if you nail it down, book, chapter, and verse, they're not going to like it. And they're going to feel a little bit antagonistic, and that's why Jesus said that you'd suffer persecution. And he made that clear through the Apostle Paul. All who would live godly in Christ Jesus shall suffer persecution. Why would I suffer persecution for living godly in Christ? Because I'm going to teach the truth. No, not my concept relative to the truth, book, chapter, and verse. I'm going to make known the only basis upon which sinful humanity can stand in a right relationship with God. Hey, that's not popular. Well, the church needs to understand what a responsibility that we have. They say we need to teach the truth of God. And too many times we're growing weak We're kind of watering things down so that it, you know, more palatable, more acceptable, friends. The truth will make you free. And Jesus said, sanctify them in truth. Thy word is truth. So the church needs to know her weaknesses. Oh, and she needs, as we said, to measure up to the high standard of Christian living. But then another thing she needs, I suppose, sounds a little unusual, but to know her needs. someone says, I know the needs of the church. Preacher, we've been small too long. Man, we need a larger membership. We need, we have too much dead weight right now. That's not the need of the church. You see, if we aren't careful, we become materialistic in our view of things that should be spiritual in nature. How are we going to do this? Well, you know, the Old Testament, written for our learning and our admonition, upon whom the ends of the ages are come, you recall that, Romans 15 at verse 4, gives one example after another. For instance, in Judges chapter 7, you remember a fellow named Gideon? Why, sure you do. What is he doing when he's threshing wheat in the middle of the night to keep the Midianites from seeing him and taking it away from him. You see, the Israelites at that time, due to their sins, were subjected to the Midianites, heathen. And so they had to thresh the wheat at night. And an angel appeared to Gideon. Hail thou, mighty man of valor. Mighty man of valor. Gideon said, my family is the least in the tribe of Manasseh. And he said, I am the least in my father's house. So what's he saying? I'm no mighty man at all. And I'm no mighty man of valor, certainly. But you read that. God, through that angel, commissioned him to deliver Israel from the Midianites. Well, how's a fellow like that going to do that? Oh, we'd say, of course, today, that can't be done. No, that's too large a task. We simply can't... Hey, we need to put our trust in God Almighty. Now, you remember, and we'll not go into detail, but ultimately, old Gideon sounded a trumpet, and he brought all of the people of Israel together, and he's going up against the Midianites. Now, when everyone got together, there were 32,000 combat troops. Hey, man, you can't get all of those on a close-order drill field. But if you could, man, they'd just keep coming. It just looks like you could whip the world. 32,000 men? Woo! He marched those people up toward the Israelian plain. And they, of course, encamped there, and he climbed the hill of Moreh and looked out over the plain and, figuratively speaking, couldn't see the ground. He couldn't see the ground. Why couldn't he? The Israelian plain is covered with Midianites, each man armed to the teeth and trained in carnal combat. Innumerable, the records. Old Gideon probably looked like that 32,000 men or looked like a little... flock of sheep. 32,000. That'd be out of the question. I can just see him, you know, in his own thinking. Physically speaking, I can't. You know what God said to him? He said, Gideon, you have too many men. He said, you tell all that are fearful and trembling to go home. 22,000 of those rascals went home. Left him 10,000. Now, just looking at the old physical man. I mean, observing things from a materialistic standpoint. Innumerable host armed for combat. And he has 10,000 relatively untrained soldiers. Right. Well, it's just impossible. You know what God said to him? He said, Gideon, you have too many men. If I deliver you... deliver them into the hand of the 10,000. They'll vaunt themselves. They'll say, look what we did. He said, tell you what, you take them down to the creek and let them drink, and I'll tell you who'll go with you. He said, now all that bow down, drink from the water, you put them on one side. All that lap water like a dog, put them... 9,700 of them got out and drank from the creek. God said, send them home, you don't need them. 300 men again. Friend. God Almighty is doing his work. What does he need from me? A dedicated heart and a willing hand. Turn the world upside down. Yes, but Lord, I'm totally incapable. That's right. You better believe I feel just like Gideon did. That's right. I can't do this. That's not mine. I'm not capable. Do what the Lord said. Do what the Lord... You know the story. Just read right on. Yes, sir. They routed that numberless host. Oh, not with the power of the right arm, not with the skill as swordsman. God turned each man's sword against his fellow. And in the darkness, boy, and the circumstances and the confusion, they slaughtered one another, and these 300 went after them. And then everybody else came in, of course, on these, practically wiped them out. Gideon delivered the people from the hand of the Midianites. He was one of the judges. Ah, yes. How does that happen? Well, we've illustrated that time and time again. Like old Samson with the jawbone of an ass, 1,000 armed combat troops. Who? No. We don't need a larger membership. I'll say. Well, someone says, preacher, I'll tell you what we need. We need more money. I mean, we're basically poor people. We're just the common folk, and we don't have enough to... we got more money now than we need. We've got enough to drag us down. I remember the church at Laodicea. You recall Revelation chapter 3 at verse 17. The Lord said to these people, because thou sayest I'm rich, I've gotten riches, I have need of nothing. You're poor, wretched, miserable, blind, and naked. Buy of me gold. Wait. The Lord is saying what we need is spiritual wealth. You say, oh, sure, it takes money to do things. We understand, but the Lord supplies. And you see, the Lord's work is not done with ease. Just stop and think for a moment now. Preacher, you say God is omnipotent. That's all powerful. Right. Well, then, with all of the wealth in this world, God could change the minds of people that have more money than they'll ever be able to spend. And they could say, hey, I'm going to support that. It isn't done that way. No, sir. God's work is accomplished through commitment, through dedication, and it is always with hardship. It's never accomplished with ease. I mean, no problem at all. Yeah, I'll do it. No. It takes commitment. It takes dedication to do the Lord's work. You see? Yes, we don't need more money. Well, somebody says, well, now the need of the church. We need men of prominence. We need men in high position. Men of prominence have been the ruin of the church as it is. Not many mighty after the flesh. Not many noble, the greats. You know what Paul said at 1 Corinthians chapter 1, verse 26? Yes, behold your calling, brethren, not many wise after the flesh, not many mighty, not many noble, are called to be great. It would be wonderful if men in high place would indeed give themselves heart and life to the accomplishment of the will of God, and a few occasionally do. That's good. That's right. Sure, but that's not the need of the church. Well, somebody says, then, what is the need of... Oh, the need of the Lord's church is singular. You recall the apostles, of course, Matthew 18, were discussing among themselves who's greatest in the kingdom of... typical, isn't it? Old human pride and ego. The Lord put a little child in the midst of them. Listen to him. He said, except you be converted and become as this little child, you shall in no wise enter the kingdom of heaven. Isn't that wonderful? Except you be converted... Oh, that's the need of the church. Genuine conversion. Changing my thinking from materialism to spiritual matters. Changing my life from the physical to the spiritual. Yes, sir. Changing my goals from the accomplishment and accumulation of material goods to the accomplishment of the will of God. Right. That's set forth in this book. Genuine conversion. That's necessary to strength. You remember that Jesus said, Simon, Satan hath asked to have thee, they may sift thee as wheat, but I've prayed for thee that thy faith fail not. When once thou art converted, strengthen the brethren. That's a genuine conversion, giving our lives to the Lord, focusing on the only goal worthy of human consideration. Friends, the church needs to put God first. Oh, no question. No question. Thou shalt love the Lord thy God with all thy heart, with all thy soul, with all thy mind, with all thy strength. Oh, put God first. How do I show that love? Oh, this is the love of God, that we keep His commandments, and His commandments are not grievous. 1 John 5, verses 2 and 3. Why, sure. Oh, then we need to put first things first. Right. You know what Jesus said? Matthew 6, verse 33. Seek ye first the kingdom of God and His righteousness, and all these things shall be added unto you. And then we need to keep the body joined together. I remember that Paul said, unto me who am less than the least of all saints. Ah, yes. Paul, that's the way you considered yourself. That's correct. I beseech you, therefore, brethren, by the mercies of God, that you present your bodies a living sacrifice. Oh, Paul's plea to his people. Oh, and he explained there in Ephesians chapter 4, at verse 4, that there is one body and one Spirit, even as you were called, and one hope of your calling, one Lord, one faith, one baptism, one God, one Father of all. Oh, friends, Jesus Christ should be the goal of our life. One body, one Spirit, one hope, one faith, one Father, one baptism. Right, singular. I need to focus properly upon a thus saith the Lord. It is so very important that I remember that I am not a physical being in a physical world. No. I am a spiritual being possessed of free moral agency. A decision must be made. There is a heaven to gain and a hell to shun. Oh, yes, this world is important. It is in this world that we serve the Lord. Our example is to be, of course, fashioned according to a thus saith the Lord, so that the impact of our influence upon others will be for good. But in this world, we have a singular purpose, and that is to serve the Lord, to exhibit those principles that will stand man in good stead with his Maker. And that's our purpose in this whole world, helping others, living our lives, even though it requires sacrifice, so that others may be influenced to give themselves in service to the Master. May God help us so to do.
1: 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Your friends in the Churches of Christ have brought you this program today, and they would love to have you come and visit their services. If you need assistance in finding a congregation in your area, we would be glad to help you. Preaching the Gospel is under the oversight of the elders of the Highland Church of Christ in Dalton, Georgia. And now, back to my dad.
0: Yes, sir, the church has needs. As a matter of fact, all of those needs are supplied in this book, this revelation of our Lord who sealed it, made it valid, authoritative with His shed blood. Oh, I understand how we feel. Many times. I'm kind of like old Gideon. Lord, who, me? I mean, that just can't... We need to study this book. We need to find out that the power lies in God Almighty. And my faith enables me to perform so that He can use me. No, I can't get the job done. Why, it's out of the question. I'm very weak and I have my faults and limits, but the Lord wants His work done. So then, what did Gideon do? He just did what God said. Yeah, but that looked impossible. You better believe it looked impossible, but it worked 100%. Friends, we need to give our lives in service to the Lord.

0: The people continued listening to his sermon, and they interrupted Peter, and they said, "What shall we do?" Now, Peter has already said, whoever calls on the name of the Lord will be saved. In essence, they are saying, explain that. What do we need to do? In Acts 2:38, Peter says, let every one of you repent and be baptized in the name of Jesus Christ for the remission of sins. We need to let the Bible define its own terms. Mm-hmm. People hear the idea, whosoever shall call upon the name, oh, that must mean prayer, call upon the name of the Lord. That's not the way the Bible defines it.
1: No, and if you think Acts 22:16, I just say, please, if you disagree with us, go study that verse. Paul's already prayed for 3 days, and yet Ananias says, arise, be baptized, and wash away your sins, calling on the name of the Lord. So Ananias gives us through the inspiration of the Holy Spirit, and Paul is speaking. He's saying, look, calling on the name of the Lord is not prayer, because he hasn't done it yet. Calling on the name of the Lord is arising and being baptized, and that's how you wash away your sins.
0: Absolutely.

0: Hello and welcome again to our study of the second letter to the Corinthian church. You remember that the last time that we were together, we talked about the God of all comfort and how the Apostle Paul said that he was comforted. It's an interesting word. We talked about that just a little bit, how that it really describes an underpinning or a strengthening so that one can bear up under difficult times. Paul went on to explain that he was comforted so that he in turn could comfort others. It was almost like when he went through the pain and the suffering and God strengthened him, that he was going to school. And then when he saw others also going through difficult times, he could use what he learned in the school of comfort, you might say, in order to comfort other people. And then we closed out with the idea that God had delivered Paul. Not just that he had, but Paul had confidence that he would. It was a confidence that he expressed over and over again in his writing, and God never failed him. He always was delivered. Well, today we're going to go on and begin to talk about a little bit of a misunderstanding that there was between some at Corinth and the Apostle Paul. He's going to try to correct that. But before we do that, I hope that you'll consider taking a free in-home Bible study course. Please listen to this announcement.
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0: All right, now as we begin our study again today, we may need to back up just a little bit and reread the verses that we just covered. It sets the stage for what Paul is about to talk about. So let's look at 2 Corinthians chapter 1, beginning at verse 8. For we do not want you to be ignorant, brethren, of our trouble which came to us in Asia, that we were burdened beyond measure, above strength, so that we despaired even of life. Yes, we had the sentence of death in ourselves, that we should not trust in ourselves, but in God who raises the dead, who delivered us from so great a death and does deliver us, in whom we trust that he will still deliver us. You also helping together in prayer for us, that thanks may be given by many persons on our behalf for the gift granted to us through many. It's really an interesting reading. We did go over it in our previous class, but I do want us to notice here that the purpose that God has in mind is that Paul would learn to rely entirely upon God. You know, that's not a new theme in Scripture. You can go all the way back and think about, for example, the case of that fellow named Gideon. Here's an army of over 100,000 men that has come up against the children of Israel. Gideon assembles some 32,000, and you and I would think, boy, the odds are not very good, but God says, you've got too many men. Send everybody that's afraid home. Well, some 22,000 went home, and that left him with 10,000. Now, the odds now are like 10 to 1, and God says, well, you've still got too many people. And so, of course, he had them go down to the water. They drank. They were divided based on how they drank. And Gideon ends up with just 300 men to use going up against that force of over 100,000. What's the point? The point is that God is the one that delivers, that Israel does not win the victory on their own, that God does it. When they marched around the walls of Jericho, it wasn't the marching around the walls that made the walls fall. It was obviously the work of God. Well, Paul needs to be reminded of that same thing and get his complete reliance upon God. And so God delivered him even when he despaired of life. However, there was a problem that those who had challenged Paul in Corinth brought up that played somewhat into all that. Let's look at it, beginning at verse 12. For our boasting in this, or is this, the testimony of our conscience, that we conducted ourselves in the world in simplicity and godly sincerity, not with fleshly wisdom, but by the grace of God and more abundantly toward you. You know, Paul is a fellow that's just straightforward. He deals with you in simplicity. And in fact, the word translated there, simplicity, is somewhat in contrast to the word duplicity. He's not duplicitous. He's not deceiving them. Instead, he's very, very straightforward. And you're going to see why he's bringing that up as he goes on. In verse 13, he says, "For we are not writing any other things to you than what you read or understand. Now, I trust you will understand even to the end." Now, I don't know what your experience is. I like to watch the news. Every now and then I'm stunned by what a politician will do. In public speeches, they will take a particular stand, they'll make certain statements, and then they'll get off in a private fundraiser and they'll say, "Now, I want you to understand what all that meant. Don't get carried away with that. That was said for the people. You know, but you need to understand this is what I really plan to do." Well, Paul is not a politician. He doesn't work that way. He says, whatever I've written to you, that's all that's been written. You don't have to worry about some private letter or some private gathering where I've explained to people that, oh, that's not what I meant. I meant something else. Remember, Paul had said, I write in simplicity. I deal with you in simplicity and in sincerity. Why? Because that's the nature of God. Just think about it. God has always dealt with all people in that very straightforward way, with simplicity. In the Garden of Eden, he very clearly and simply stated that there was but one real rule, and that is, you shall not eat of the fruit of the tree of the knowledge of good and evil. Did man understand it? Yes. It was easy to understand. Adam apparently conveyed it to Eve, and when the serpent approached Eve, she could recite it exactly. She knew what God had said, and it was a simple thing. Well, Paul is like his God. He speaks with simplicity, very, very plainly, and he doesn't hide anything from anyone. He doesn't do any correcting behind the scenes. He's a straightforward fellow. Now, I think there's an implication here. And as we go on in this letter, we may get a hint of that. And that is that those who are opposing him are duplicitous. They're not simple. They do intend to deceive so that they can gain power in that place. But that is not Paul's approach. And he really wants them to understand. That's why he used those words at the end of the 13th verse. Well, in verse 14, he goes on to say, "As also you have understood us in part, that we are your boast, as you are ours, in the day of the Lord Jesus." So it's an interesting relationship. And when you think about it, it's pretty much identical to the relationship of a child to their parents. You know, parents are proud of their children. You get around any parent for very long, they're going to eventually tell you about, "Well, my son did this, or my daughter did that, or this award was won, or that special honor or recognition was given to them." But you know, it goes the other way around. You ever hear some little boys talking about their dads, and it gets into almost a contest. You know, my dad's better than your dad. My dad's greater than your dad. Well, Paul says that he and the church at Corinth have a similar type of pride in one another. that he, as a father, is proud of them as his spiritual children, and they are proud of him as their spiritual father. Now, verse 15, he continues, "And in this confidence, I intended to come to you before that you might have a second benefit." Paul laid out a plan in his mind. The plan was, I'm going to go by Corinth and visit with them a little while, go on to Macedonia, and then come back. And in fact, we'll hear him lay that out in verse 16. "To pass by way of you to Macedonia, to come again from Macedonia to you, and be helped by you on my way to Judea." Well, I don't know what your experience is, but I can tell you what mine is. I lay out plans. This is what I intend to do. But sometimes those plans don't quite work out the way that I laid them out. Circumstances change. Paul is letting them know, I was sincere when I told you that I planned to visit you twice. I planned to come through Corinth and go on to Macedonia. Of course, he was going to take up the collection there for the needy saints in Judea, and then come back to Corinth, visit with you again, take up the collection from you, and let you send me on my way to Jerusalem. But it did not work out that way. And of course, his detractors are going to capitalize on that type of thing. They're going to say, you see there, Paul is duplicitous. He tells you one thing and he does another. You can't trust him. But listen, as he goes on to explain, beginning in verse 17, "Therefore, when I was planning this, did I do it lightly? Or the things I plan, do I plan according to the flesh, that with me there should be yes, yes, and no, no?" Now you hear what he's saying. He's saying, am I the kind of fellow that tells you one thing when I really intend to do something else? Is that really the kind of person that I am? And of course, Paul's saying that that's not who I am. In fact, he goes on and explains who God is in the very next verse, and therefore who Paul is, because he is a child of God. He is an apostle of Jesus Christ. He is God's representative before them. But as God is faithful, our word to you was not yes and no. In other words, I didn't say I was going to do something, never intending to do it. That was not my approach. Why not? Because God doesn't work that way. When God makes a promise, he carries that promise out. He does exactly what he said he would do. Now, for instance, you may remember that God promised Abraham that his descendants would get all of the land that he looked on, all that land of Canaan, that land of promise. But you may also remember that as they were preparing to enter the land, that God told them, now there's a condition here. And the condition is this: you get every bit of land that your feet walk on. In other words, you've got to go in and trust me, you've got to conquer the land. Well, you know as well as I do that they were not totally successful in that. They didn't go everywhere, and therefore not all of the land was actually conquered. So at the end of the book of Joshua, God can honestly say that they got everything that he promised them. Well, that was true, because his promise had conditions. And that's pretty much the nature of the idea of covenant. And I think maybe we need to think about that as we talk about Paul, God's man. The word, the idea of covenant is very simple. It contains two things: promises and also conditions. So God made the promise that they could have the land. God also, though, had conditions, and the conditions were, I'm going to give you everything on which your feet fall. Well, Paul is letting these brethren know that I try to imitate God in what I do. I made a promise, but it was based on a condition. In his case, the condition was that circumstances didn't change. We sometimes say it like James did in his great little epistle when he said, if the Lord wills, in chapter 4, we'll do this or that. And that really was the approach that Paul had. He wasn't trying to deceive them. He made a promise, but it was based on a condition that everything unfolded like he thought that it would, but it didn't unfold that way. Let's go on in verse 19 and see. For the Son of God, Jesus Christ, who was preached among you by us, by me, Silvanus, and Timothy, was not yes and no, but in him was yes. In other words, again, Jesus, as God who came down to earth, always spoke straightly. He told exactly what he had in mind. He was simple, just like his Father, in his dealings with individuals. It's not difficult to understand what he wants from us. Mark chapter 16, verse 16, very clear. He that believeth and is baptized shall be saved. He that believeth not shall be condemned. That's a straightforward statement. It's simple. It's a clear yes. This is the way that it is. Paul is imitating not just the Father, but also the Son in the way that he deals with people. So why is it that things didn't work out like he expected? Well, keep reading. Verse 20. For all the promises of God in him are yes, and in him amen, to the glory of God through us. You can count on the promises of God, so much so that you can say at the end of the promise, amen. Now, we hear the word amen, we can say it, but what does it mean? It literally means, so be it. God has said it. Let it be done just like God has said. And when Jesus spoke, you could count on it. You could rely on the fact that when he spoke, he was telling the exact truth, and it was going to be precisely as he said that it would be. So, verse 21, now he who establishes us with you in Christ and has anointed us is God, who also has sealed us and given us the Spirit in our hearts as a guarantee. All right, now, he's made it very, very clear. And what has he made clear? Well, he's made it clear that God is simple, that he says what he means what he says, and that you can say amen to it, so be it. That his Son, Jesus, who came to earth, Emmanuel, God with us, that he's just like his Father, that when he says something, he means it. And then he explains that it is that God, it is that Jesus, who establishes Paul, who has chosen Paul as an apostle to deliver the message to them. And the proof of that is found in the seal of the Spirit. Now, that's an interesting word, that word seal. In those days, they would write a letter. And when they would write that letter, they didn't lick the glue and seal the envelope. They couldn't do that. But instead, they would curl the letter around and put some wax there, drip some hot wax, you know, like what would come out when you kind of tip a candle, as it were. And then the ruler would take his ring and he would put the impression there. And that impression of his ring let everybody know this letter came from God. This is the letter that he sent. Well, Paul says, God has sealed me. He sealed him with the Spirit. And how did he do that? Paul worked miracles among them. And not just work miracles, but you may remember from your study of the first letter that he also enabled them to have the miraculous gifts of the Holy Spirit, speaking in tongues, translating those tongues, delivering the word of prophecy, healing, those kinds of things. They were able to do those things. What was that proof of? Well, it was clear proof that God was with him and that God was saying, "This is my messenger. He's my man." And that's what they needed to understand. There was no doubt that Paul was God's messenger and the one who was an apostle to, sent by Jesus Christ. Well, he continues, verse 23. "Moreover, I call God as witness against my soul, that to spare you, I came no more to Corinth." All right, now Paul has established, of course, the truthfulness of God, that God says what he means and means what he says. He's demonstrated that God has said, "This is my man. I sealed him with the Holy Spirit." And now he says, "I'm calling on God to be a witness that the reason I didn't come to Corinth when I said that I would was, number one, that I wanted to spare you." And you remember we talked about that in our previous lesson, how that sometimes a mother will give a child a warning. "I'm going to be coming in there in a little bit. Is everything ready? Have you straightened your room?" Or whatever they were supposed to do. They give them time. Well, Paul knew there was a problem at Corinth, and the 1 Corinthians letter is very clear on that. We'll talk about elements of that as we go on in this study. But realizing that, Paul didn't want to come to them when he had to discipline them because they had not yet carried all those things out. Instead, he delayed his coming, and that he calls God as a witness to in this 23rd verse of 1 Corinthians chapter 1. Well, in verse 24, he goes on to say, "Not that we have dominion over your faith, but are fellow workers for your joy, for by faith you stand." Now, that's an interesting idea. Paul does not have dominion over their faith. That is, he doesn't rule over it. He can't dictate to them how they ought to live. Instead, he's a fellow worker with them. They all share together in the same thing. What a beautiful idea. When we think about the church, we are all members of the same body. We all work together for God. I can't tell you how you must live and direct, you must act in a certain way, nor can you tell me. Oh, we can tell what God said. We can encourage one another to do what God said. But ultimately, I make my own decisions and you make yours. Paul knew that. And so rather than trying to rule over them and lord it over them, instead of that, he just didn't come until they had time to think about it and do what was right. So then chapter 2 begins verse 1. "But I determined this within myself, that I would not come to you again in sorrow." I didn't want to be there if everybody was going to be sad at my coming. And I think we can all identify with that. I don't want to go anywhere where I'm going to upset people. I don't want to be the one that catches them and not following through with a promise that they've made. I'd rather delay a little bit and give them a little more time to carry out their promise. So Paul says, "I waited because I didn't want to be the one that created more sorrow in the church there." And that's really a beautiful idea. I do want to make one brief comment. We've talked about it in other studies that we've had together. But I want us to note that chapters and verses are a relatively modern innovation. The original letter was not written with chapters and verses. And so when we come to the end of chapter 1, he's not really through with what he has to say. Somebody should have really should have moved chapter 2 down to verse 3. That's really where a new idea or a continuing idea begins to be picked up. But we just read it and try to understand it and don't worry about what chapter we're in, except so that you know where we are. All right, verse 2. For if I make you sorrowful, then who is he who makes me glad? But the one who is made sorrowful by me. Paul says, you know, you're my children. You're the ones that make me happy. You're the ones that lift me up. And if I come and I make you sorrowful, then how am I going to be lifted up? And that's a pretty good question when you think about it. He wanted to come and everybody be happy, them be happy and him happy, all enjoying this wonderful life and all the blessings that we have in Christ. And that was his goal, and it was his reason for not coming the first time. So what we have in this section of 1 Corinthians chapter 1 and then on into chapter 2 at the very, very beginning of it is a correction of a misunderstanding. Now, the false teachers apparently have capitalized on this, and they've said, you can't trust Paul. He'll tell you one thing, but he'll do another. Paul indicates, no, that's not really true. God is not that way, and I'm God's son. Jesus is not that way, and I'm Jesus' apostle. I'm sent by him. Instead, I'm straightforward in what I do. But there was a reason why I didn't come, and the reason I didn't come is because you weren't ready. I didn't want to come there and be the one to upset you, the one to make you sorrowful. And so I delayed so that instead I could be made happy because you're happy and we all can enjoy it together. Well, the third verse now begins to go a little bit further into this matter when he says, and I wrote this very thing to you, lest when I came, I should have sorrow over those from whom I ought to have joy, having confidence in you all that my joy is the joy of you all. You see, I wanted to come and you be happy, is what he said. I wanted to have confidence in you, in what you would do, that when you heard the truth, you would do it, you would obey it. And so we have a really marvelous picture, as it were, of the heart of Paul. He is an apostle of Jesus Christ. He is a child of God. He loves them like God the Father and like the Son. He wants only the best for them. His writing and his speaking to them is intended to help them rejoice in Jesus Christ.
2: In my vision, O ruler of all.
3: Jesus said, he who believes and is baptized will be saved. But on a regular basis, people will object to the command to be baptized, saying the thief on the cross wasn't baptized, and yet he was saved. Dear friend, would you appreciate with me that the thief on the cross died before Jesus' death, burial, and resurrection? Romans chapter 10 and verse 9 says, if you confess with your mouth the Lord Jesus and believe in your heart that God has raised him from the dead, you will be saved. The thief on the cross couldn't believe in the resurrection of Christ, because Christ had not yet even died.
4: 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Thank you, and we hope you enjoy the Gospel Journal.

Ladies and gentlemen, thank you very much for watching the Fountain of Life television program today. It is a joy to study the Bible with you. Get your Bible, get a pen, paper, something on which you can take notes. You might even DVR this so that you can just keep going over it, and then grasp the things that we are saying. Our goal is to help you come to a knowledge of the truth. The Bible says that God would have all men to be saved and come to a knowledge of the truth. All scriptures given by inspiration of God is profitable for doctrine, for reproof, for correction, for instruction in righteousness, that the man of God might be perfect, thoroughly furnished unto every good work. We want men to do the will of God, not listen to Larry Acuff in terms of doing what I say do, unless I can help you to understand it through a study of the Holy Word of God. Before we begin our lesson today, it is entitled, Here Comes the Preacher. I want just to remind you to go to our website, LithiaSpringsChurchOfChrist.com, because there are just so many great things there that will help you in your study of the Holy Word of God. The Bible says, study to show thyself approved unto God, a workman that needeth not be ashamed, rightly dividing the word of truth. 1 Peter 2, verse 2. The Bible says, my people are destroyed for a lack of knowledge. We want folks to know the Bible. And so as a result of this, there are several things on our website that will help you in your study of the Bible. For an example, you can go to our website, LithiaSpringsChurchChrist.com. If you're unable to attend the services of the Church of Christ in your community on the Lord's Day, then you go to our website, and there's a section there that says streaming. Just click on that. Then you can be a part of our Sunday morning worship assembly, which is at 11 a.m. Eastern Standard Time, and then Sunday evening at 6 p.m. again Eastern Standard Time, you can stream our services live. Now, secondly, you can view many programs. For example, folks, there's a section there called World Video Bible School. You have access to over 1,000 programs via DVDs. I don't know about you. They just teach so much. You may have a question about many topics. I'm almost certain that you can find one program on these DVDs that will help you to come to a better understanding of that information you're looking for. There is also a free online Bible study course. Now, there are two tracks for this. You go in and you register. Now, you may want to get a diploma. There are a lot of folks who say, look, if I'm going to spend a lot of time studying the Bible, I would like to have a diploma. Well, you can do that by following a prescribed course. You begin with the book of Genesis. Now, let me mention something here. This is not writing. This is a teacher who is teaching you the Word of God. So you would begin with Genesis, go all the way through the book of Revelation. Now, you may say, I don't care about a diploma. I just want to study. I want to study at my leisure. I want to study.

to you, along with lesson number two and a nice certificate of completion. Look, friend, you're going to want to get all 10 of these. Subject of faith, baptism, the church, miracles, 10 free home Bible study course. And now I emphasize the word free. Now you can, of course, read our church bulletin. There are various links. We have three DVDs there that you can watch. What Must I Do to Be Saved? Searching the Truth, or Why There Are So Many Churches. So here are opportunities. All of this, ladies and gentlemen, is free. Now, you may be saying, I don't want to go to the website, but I would like to get the free Bible correspondence course. If you will give us a call at 877-700-0559, we will send you lesson number one in the free Bible correspondence course, and then follow the same procedure as if you had gone to our website. I want you to think, here comes the preacher. You know, I've been preaching the gospel of Christ for 57 years. I started the first Sunday in January of 1962 at the Woodland Heights Church of Christ in Chattanooga, Tennessee. Now, it's kind of interesting how people view a preacher. You know, there are times, now I think this has probably changed to some degree, but there have been times when maybe a preacher, and folks know he's a preacher, may walk into a barber shop and all of a sudden, the language changes, folks. Here's the preacher. Now, my question is this. If you won't curse in front of a preacher, then, my friend, why would you do it in front of God? I think about those individuals, and I think about folks who make comments about preachers. Many times they don't understand the comments that are being made, or they don't understand what they're saying. Preaching the gospel of the Lord Jesus Christ. Now, I want you to follow this with me. Matthew chapter number 3 and verse number 1. The Bible says, in those days came John the Baptist preaching in the wilderness of Judea. Now, watch this. I want you to see. I'm going to give you several passages of Scripture, my friend. And when you look at these passages of Scripture, that is Matthew 3 and verse number 1. Notice this. The Bible says, came John the Baptist. What was he doing? The Bible says, preaching in the wilderness of Judea. Now, go with me to the book of Matthew chapter number 4 and verse number 17. The Bible says, from that time Jesus began to preach and to say, repent, for the kingdom of heaven is at hand. So what do we find? John the Baptist, what is he doing? Preaching. In Matthew 4 and verse 17, the Bible says, Jesus began to preach. Go with me to the book of Matthew chapter number 10 and verse number 27. Notice what the Bible says. Preach ye upon the housetops. Well, what's the word being used? Preach. Did you know the word preach is used in the New Testament 134 times alone in the New Testament? Matthew chapter 11 verse 1. The Bible says, preach in their cities. Mark 1 and verse number 39, the Bible says, and he preached in their synagogues throughout Judea. Mark 16:15, the Bible says, and he said unto them, go ye into all the world and preach the gospel to every creature. Now I want you to see something here. Mark 16:15, the Bible says, you go into all the world. Don't have the world. If we backed up to Mark chapter number 1 and verse number 39, the Bible says, and use the word synagogue. If you back up in that, we found the word preach, that they're doing that in the cities. If you go back to Matthew chapter 10 and verse number 27, preach from the housetops. Now, I want you to understand something, friend. When you and I look at this, in the fourth chapter of the book of Luke, verse number 18, the Bible says, the Spirit of the Lord is upon me because he hath anointed me to, watch this, preach the gospel to the poor. He hath sent me to heal the brokenhearted, to preach deliverance to the captives and recovering of sight to the blind, to set at liberty them that are bruised. Now, you and I look at these words. Today, men are looking at everything but preaching the gospel of Jesus Christ.
There are those that, well, now, Brother Acuff, now, you know, we're living in the 21st century, so what we really need to do is

is we need to have some kind of a drama presentation. You know what the Bible tells us? The Bible talks to us about preaching. Mark chapter number 1, verse 14. The Bible says, now after that John was put in prison, Jesus came into Galilee. He brought here, now he had 12 apostles, ladies and gentlemen, had 12 apostles. And the Bible says that after John was put in prison, Jesus came into Galilee, and what? Now he brought these 12 apostles in, and they set up their stage, and they set up everything because they're going to have a dramatic presentation. No, no. They came into Galilee. What were they doing? They were preaching the gospel of the kingdom. In the book of 1 Corinthians, chapter number 1, if we were to go like to verse number 10, in which Paul is challenging the church at Corinth, there was a divisive spirit there. I beseech you in the name of the Lord Jesus Christ, he said, that you all speak the same thing, that there be no division among you, that you be perfectly joined together in the same mind, the same judgment. Been reported unto me of you, my brethren, with them of the house of Chloe. There are contentions among you, and he deals with that. But go down to verse number 17. The Bible says, listen, Paul's writing, he said, for Christ sent me not to baptize, but to what? Preach the gospel, not with wisdom of words, lest the cross of Christ should be made of none effect. For the, now watch this again. The preaching of the cross is to them that perish foolishness, but unto us which are saved, it's the power of God. The what? The preaching of the cross is the power of God. For it is written, I will destroy the wisdom of the wise. I will bring to nothing the understanding of the prudent. Where is the wise? He said, now where is the scribe? Where is the dispute of this world? Hath not God made foolish the wisdom of this world? See, our world has gotten where, we've just got a better way to do it. Now wait a minute. Listen to what the Bible says. For after that, in the wisdom of God, the world by wisdom knew not God. It pleased God. Underline this. It pleased God by the foolishness of preaching to save them that believe. For the Jews require a sign, and the Greeks seek after wisdom. But we preach Christ crucified unto the Jews a stumbling block, and unto the Greeks foolishness. Now, what is preaching? Well, it's to set forth a sermon, or set forth in a sermon, preach the gospel, to advocate earnestly, preach, in other words, we're advocating to deliver publicly a sermon, to bring or to put or affect someone's thinking. How is that done? By preaching. Now, I have three things, ladies and gentlemen, I want you to look at as we go on with our lesson today. Number one. Now, I want you to think about this. Number one is this. By what title are preachers to be called? Now, 2 Timothy chapter 4, verse 5, notice what the Bible says. But watch thou in all things, in your affliction, do the work of an evangelist, Paul writer Timothy, make full proof of thy ministry. Now, I want you to understand this, folks. There is no Bible title for one who is a preacher of the gospel of Christ. He may be referred to as a preacher. He may be referred to as an event. Notice what Paul said to this young preacher, Timothy. He said, I want you to do the work of an evangelist. You make full proof of your ministry. See, they may be referred to as a preacher, evangelist, a minister, but all that does, my friend, is defines or identifies what he does just the same as it would be a plumber or an electrician. A preacher, my friend, is not to be given the title of reverend. For an example, the title reverend has been adopted in many English-speaking denominations as a courtesy designation for clergymen. Higher order sometimes, or designated, I've seen this, folks, are designated as very reverend, right reverend, or the most reverend. Now, I want you to listen to this. The Bible says in Psalm 119 and verse number 9, the Bible says, he sent redemption unto his people. He hath commanded his covenant forever. Now watch this. Holy and reverend
is his name. The Bible says, holy and reverend, ladies and gentlemen, is the name of God. I want you to read this, Matthew chapter number 23 and verse number 9. The Bible says, and call no man your father upon this earth, for one is your father which is in heaven. Now, again, our Lord is saying, we're not to designate, we're not to give a title to someone with that combination. Oh, I have an earthly father? Yes. Now, I want you to notice this. Now, I'm listing three words. Reverend, father, now watch this next one, pastor. The Bible says God gave some to be pastors. In the book of Ephesians, chapter number 4, verses 11 through 14, the Bible says, and he gave some apostles, and some prophets, and some evangelists, and some pastors and teachers. Now, every single one of those terms identified in Ephesians chapter number 4 and verse number 11, every one of them identifies a work and is not a title. There were the apostles, there were prophets, there were evangelists, there were pastors, there were teachers. He said, here's the reason why. For the perfecting of the saints, for the work of the ministry, for the edifying of the body of Christ, till we all come in the unity of the faith of the knowledge of the Son of God, unto a perfect man, unto the measure of the stature of the fullness of Christ, that we henceforth be no more children, tossed to and fro and carried about by every wind of doctrine. See, this clerical title, it's condemned by Christ, folks. In principle, the use of reverend as a clerical title is condemned by the Lord. In a scathing rebuke of the scribes and Pharisees, Jesus spoke these words. He said, but all their works they do what? To be seen of men. Oh, they make broad their phylacteries and enlarge the borders of their garments, and they love the chief places at the feast and chief seats in the synagogue and the salutation in the marketplace and to be called of men rabbi. But be not ye called rabbi, for one is your teacher, and all ye are brethren, and call no man your father on the earth, for one is your father, even he who is in heaven. Neither, notice it, neither you be called masters, for one is your master, even the Christ, but he, listen to this, folks, he that is greatest among you is going to be your servant. Notice this. Listen to what our Lord said. This is Matthew 23, verses 5 through 12. Whosoever shall exalt himself, the Bible says, whosoever exalt himself shall be humble, and whosoever shall humble himself shall be exalted. The New Testament precedent is against the august titles that the clergy so relishes. If there were any teacher of the primitive church who may have deserved a special an application of a title, it should have been men like the Apostle Paul. Should such have been permissible? Surely, ladies and gentlemen, it would have been Paul whose scholastic achievements eclipsed those of his Jewish kinsmen. You can look at Galatians 1:14, Philippians 3, and verse 4 and following. Yet, I want you to watch this. Watch this, folks. Yet when Peter had occasion to refer to his fellow apostle, he did not allude to his fellow apostle. He did not allude, Rabbi Saul, Dr. Paul. Someone has said he had the equivalent of two doctorates. I don't know about that. But Peter didn't do that. Peter didn't say, now we all got... No, you know what he said? But simply, he said this, our beloved brother Paul. 2 Peter chapter 3 and verse 15. You see, ladies and gentlemen, the exaltation is not upon man. The exaltation is not upon us. The exaltation is upon Jesus Christ, the Son of God. The exaltation is upon the Holy Word of God, not on man. Now, I want you to look at something in the second place in our lesson today, and that is this. I have heard this, and I'm sure you've heard it, and you may throw your shoe at the television when I get through with this. You may take a hammer and beat it to death, but the message of the Bible is always going to be there, folks. And that is, how does God call men to preach?
That's kind of interesting. I've heard folks say, well, I remember a story one time about a fellow, and someone asked him, said, how did you become a preacher? He said, well, I was plowing out in my field one day, and he said, it was hot, and I got hot. And he said, I sat down and under a tree and kind of just laying there, and I looked up in the cloud, and I saw this cloud go by, and it was in the formation of GP, and he said, God was telling me to go preach. Somebody said, well, how do you know God wasn't telling you to go plow? You see this concept, and that is how does God call men to pray? 2 Thessalonians 2:14. I want you to listen to this verse. The Bible says, whereunto he called you. Did what? He called you. How? By our gospel, to the obtaining of the glory of our Lord Jesus Christ. All men, ladies and gentlemen, all men are called by the gospel of the Lord Jesus Christ. God calls every person who is not saved. Not only does God pardon the sinner, Romans chapter 3 and verse number 26 points this out to us, but he also teaches him of the need and means of forgiveness. Listen to what the Lord said. No man can come to me except the Father which hath sent me draw him, and I will raise him up the last day. John 6:44. In the book of Acts, chapter number 2 and verse number 39, the Bible tells us on the day of Pentecost, Peter preached to them that are afar off, that they would be saved. All he said to them, after Acts 2 and verse 38, Peter said to them, repent, be baptized, every one of you in the name of Jesus Christ for the remission of your sin. You shall receive the gift of the Holy Ghost. For the promise is made unto you and to your children and to all that are afar off, even as many as the Lord our God shall call. Now, Paul writes to Christians at Thessalonica that God called you and me through the gospel. 2 Thessalonians 2:14. Now I want you to notice this. 1 Corinthians chapter number 15, Paul said, moreover, brethren, I declare unto you the gospel, which I preached unto you, wherein you stand, by which also you're saved, if you keep in memory what I preached unto you. I delivered unto you, first of all, that which I also received, how that Christ died for our sins according to the Scripture, how that he was buried and raised again the third day according to the Scriptures. The gospel, ladies and gentlemen, is communicated by the word of truth, according to Ephesians 1 verse 13, which God designed to produce faith in sincere hearts. Look at what the Bible says. In Romans 10 verse 17, the Bible says, so then faith cometh by hearing, and hearing by the word of God. My friend, listen to this. God has called us to obedience to the gospel of the Lord Jesus Christ. He has called every man, every woman, every boy, and every girl by the gospel of the Lord Jesus Christ to submit to the will of God, to be obedient to the will of God. And as a result of that, my friend, that you and I have this opportunity. We obey the God. We hear the word of God. Faith comes by hearing, hearing by the word of God. We believe in Jesus as the Son of God. We change our life by repentance. We confess Christ before men. We are then baptized into Christ for the remission of our sin and resurrected to walk a new life. Oh, but somebody said, now, blah, blah, blah, blah, Brother Acuff, the Lord whispered in my ear. No, he didn't. Well, you call it. No, I'm not calling you a liar. I'm just saying he didn't do that. Why? Because he's no respecter of persons. God calls us all to do His will through the Holy Word of God. And I have a passage of Scripture. Somebody said, well, you got to prove it. Well, I'm going to. Right now. I'm not trying to be unkind, my friend. I'm not trying to be unkind in any sense of the imagination. I'm trying to help men understand what the Bible says. In Acts 8, verse number 4, the Bible says this, therefore they that were scattered abroad went everywhere, preaching the word. There was a persecution. A persecution had arisen after the day of Pentecost, and so many folks, 3,000 had obeyed the gospel. The church grew to over 5,000 men.
And so as a result of that, these individuals in Jerusalem, there was a persecution. What did they do? They therefore that were scattered abroad went everywhere preaching the gospel. Every man, woman, boy, and girl who has reached the age of accountability is subject to the holy word of God. And as a result of that, I learned the word of God. Now there is a special place. What I mean by that, a work for those of us who are men to preach on the Lord's Day to a mixed men and women audience, ladies and gentlemen. And so as a result of that, I'm an evangelist, a minister, a preacher. Now let me go to the third thing I want you to see with me today. What are men to preach? Now, 2 Timothy chapter 4, verses 1 through 4 kind of identifies, well, let me back up, not kind of, does identify for us. The Bible tells us, I charge thee, Paul said to Timothy, I charge thee therefore before God and the Lord Jesus Christ, who shall judge the quick and the dead at his appearing in his kingdom, preach the word, be instant in season, out of season, reprove, rebuke, and exhort with all long suffering and doctrine, for the time will come when men will not endure sound doctrine, but after their own lust shall they heap to themselves teachers having itching ears, they shall turn their ears from the truth and shall be turned to fables. Now, Paul writes to this young man who is a gospel preacher. He is his son in the gospel. And he points out to him, he said that from a youth, you've known the Holy Scriptures that had been taught to you by your mother and your grandmother. If you read 1 Timothy and 2 Timothy, these two books in the New Testament, wouldn't you think that if Timothy had had some special call from God, that would, Paul would, no. No, he obeyed the gospel, became a Christian, and as a result of that, he followed in the footsteps of the Apostle Paul in preaching the gospel of the Lord Jesus Christ. So what are men to preach? Well, Paul said, preach the word. That's pretty simple, isn't it, folks? The Holy Bible, book, chapter, and verse. Many times a man, he tells, well, now, Brother Acuff, this is the way I feel about it. Well, now, Brother Acuff, this is what I think about it. Or, Brother Acuff, this is my interpretation. My friend, listen, it doesn't matter what Larry Acuff thinks. It doesn't matter what Larry Acuff feels. It doesn't matter what Larry Acuff interprets. The Bible is a self-interpreting book. It's my responsibility to preach it. Now, the Bible gives me also a responsibility. The Bible says, but speaking the truth in love may grow up in him all things, which is the head, even Christ, for whom the whole body fitly joined together and compacted by that which every joint supplieth, according to the effectual working of the measure in every part, unto the edifying of itself in love. Listen to what Paul said. Paul said, though I preach the gospel, I have nothing to glory. Paul didn't go in and say, now everybody bow down to me. No. Paul said, though I preach the gospel, I have nothing to glory. Necessity is laid upon me. Yea, woe is me if I preach not the gospel of the Lord Jesus Christ. What a great blessing it is to be able to study with someone else the precious gospel of the Lord Jesus Christ, to help them come to an understanding of what the Bible says in order for them to hear the word, to believe it, to repent, to confess, and to be baptized for the remission of their sins. Ladies and gentlemen, we thank you very much for watching our program today, and we encourage you to watch it the next time it is on.

a merchant may have offered to sell you something with a lifetime guarantee. Were you clever enough to ask him whose life he referred to, his or yours? In reality, that guarantee can only be honored if the guarantor lives to honor it. At the 7th of Deuteronomy, we are told at verse 9 that only the Lord God is God, and that he is the faithful God, keeping covenant and mercy with them that love him and keep his commandments unto a thousand generations. That latter expression seems to be a metaphor for the duration of all time. The Almighty, then, is ever present to faithfully honor his promises to us of covenant and mercy. The 6th of Hebrews declares at verse 18 that the Lord cannot lie. And the 13th of Hebrews notes at verse 8 that he is forever the same. It is no wonder, then, that the hope we have in him is described as an anchor of the soul, both sure and steadfast. It is a lifetime guarantee, both now and throughout eternity.

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1: Welcome to Good News Today, the program where you will always find good news, no matter what else is happening in the world. I'm Jim Dearman, your host for Good News Today. Thanks so much for joining us for another edition of our program. Let me tell you, as I always do, what's coming up on today's edition. Of course, we'll begin, as always, with our devotional time. And that consists of our scripture reading, beautiful singing, and then a brief study of our scripture. And today, that scripture is John 12, verses 42 and 43. We'll get to that in a moment. And then following our devotional time, it's another challenges segment with Stephen Hall. And a very important topic, denominationalism defined. This is a very important study, and we really want you to focus with open hearts on this very important subject with which Stephen will be dealing. Then a little bit later on, it's Leaving a Legacy, where Leroy Dedman discusses some foolish questions. And speaking of questions, we have a Bible question as our final segment. And the question is, what is a good age to baptize a child? Does the Bible tell us anything about that? We'll look at that in our final segment. Right now, it's time for our scripture reading. Hope you have your Bibles open to John 12, 42 and 43. Nevertheless, even among the rulers, many believed in him, but because of the Pharisees, they did not confess him, lest they should be put out of the synagogue. For they loved the praise of men more than the praise of God.

0: We are back for the study portion of our devotional time, looking today at John 12, 42 and 43, just two verses, but I want to go back to verse 37 to gain a little fuller context here for these two verses. You go back to verse 37, and that verse reads, "But although he had done," meaning Jesus, "he had done so many signs before them, they did not believe in him, that the word of Isaiah the prophet might be fulfilled, which he spoke, 'Lord, who has believed our report, and to whom has the arm of the Lord been revealed?' Therefore they could not believe, because Isaiah said again, 'He has blinded their eyes and hardened their hearts, lest they should see with their eyes, lest they should understand with their hearts, and turn so that I should heal them.' These things Isaiah said when he saw his glory and spoke of him." Now we're back to verse 42. "Nevertheless, despite this, there were some who did express a kind of belief that we want to talk a little bit more about. Now, the passage that we just read to gain the fuller context is not a passage that says that God arbitrarily blinded the eyes and hardened the hearts of these many of these Jews. No, he did so through his word. In other words, the word has one of two effects upon people. It either softens their heart, it either opens their heart, or they closed their hearts to it. And many of the Jews were closed-minded, hardened of heart. And that is a tragedy beyond description, because it will prevent the penetration of the word and ultimately the salvation that follows the penetration of that word. So now, we're back to verse 42. "Nevertheless, despite this blindness and hardness of heart that was characteristic of so many of the Jews, nevertheless, even among the rulers," these rulers of the synagogue, these Jewish rulers, "many believed in him." But notice this. "But because of the Pharisees, they did not confess him, lest they should be put out of the synagogue." They knew they would be ostracized by the Pharisees. They would be put out of the synagogue if they confessed openly that Jesus is the Christ. And by that confession is meant not just simply giving lip service, but confessing in the sense of becoming his disciples. In other words, doing everything necessary to become a disciple. Well, what would that have involved at this point in time? Well, it would have involved baptism. Remember, John the Baptist came preaching in the wilderness of Judea, saying, "Repent, for the kingdom of heaven is at hand," Matthew 3:1, and he was baptizing those who came out from the Jewish nation. Jesus himself baptized, though he did not personally baptize, but his disciples. So this was a baptism for the remission of sins. That would have been involved in this confession. It was not simply making a lip service commitment, but a life service commitment. So that's what would have been involved. But notice this. "They did not confess him, lest they should be put out of the synagogue." And verse 43 gives us the reason. "For they loved the praise of men more than the praise of God." Let me ask you, is it possible to be saved loving the praise of men more than the praise of God? Well, I don't think anyone in our audience would say, "Well, yeah, sure it is." No, it's not, is it? So, they did believe, but they would not act upon that belief. That's a very important lesson, because it tells us that the faith that saves has always been and always will be the faith that obeys. In other words, what these rulers were saying is, "We believe in Jesus, but we're not going to act upon that belief." Well, there are a great many like those rulers still among us today, tragically. They will say, "I believe in Jesus, but, for example, I don't believe in the Old Testament and some of the events of the Old Testament. I believe in the New Testament, and I believe in Jesus, but I don't believe in the Old Testament." I had a fellow tell me one time, "I believe in Jesus, but I can't believe that Jonah was ever swallowed by a great fish. I just can't accept that." Now, I believe in Jesus, he said, but I can't believe that that's a true account. Well, can you be consistent in claiming to believe in Jesus and deny the account of Jonah and the great fish? Well, listen to what Jesus had to say about it as he lived among men in Matthew chapter 12. In Matthew chapter 12, at verses 40 and 41, Jesus said, "For as Jonah was 3 days and 3 nights in the belly of the great fish, so will the Son of Man be 3 days and 3 nights in the heart of the earth." Jesus endorsed the account of Jonah. Jesus made it perfectly clear that that account was actual. So one cannot contend to believe in Jesus but deny the account of Jonah, or any of the Old Testament for that matter. Now granted, as we have often said, we are not under Old Testament law. We're under the new law, the law of Christ. But the Old Testament is fully inspired by God, and there are many eternal principles that are there for us that permeate, transcend the new covenant. In fact, without the Old Testament, we could not fully understand the new. And so we must believe the Old Testament, but recognize that we need to rightly divide the word, and therefore we're under the law of Christ today. Well, then there are some who would say, "I believe in Jesus, but not in certain doctrines of the New Testament." For instance, baptism for the forgiveness of sins. There are far too many in the world in which we live today who say, "Yeah, it's good to be baptized, but you don't have to be baptized. It's not for the forgiveness of sins." But Jesus made it clear that it is in Mark 16:16, "He who believes and is baptized will be saved, but he who does not believe will be condemned." Peter, the first time the gospel of Christ was preached on Pentecost, made it abundantly clear that baptism is for the remission of sins. When those who believed cried out, "What else do we need to do?" In other words, "Men and brethren, what shall we do?" They weren't like these rulers of the synagogue who believed but wouldn't act upon it. They cried out and said, "Men and brethren, what shall we do?" And Peter said, "Repent." In other words, they already believed. "Repent and let every one of you be baptized in the name of Jesus for," in order to is the meaning of the preposition there, "in order to have, for forgiveness of sins, and you shall receive the gift of the Holy Spirit." Well, what about the essentiality of the church? "I believe in Jesus, but join the church of your choice. It's not crucial. And one is as good as another." But if we're fair and honest with our examination of the New Testament, we see that there's one head, Christ, over one body, the pre-denominational body of believers, which is the church of Christ. Not a denomination among other denominations, but the church of Christ that is spoken of by Jesus when he promised to build it in Matthew 16:18. "Upon this rock," the confession, the great truth Peter had just made, "I will build my church." My church, period. Singular. "And the gates of Hades will not prevail against it." We see that church or kingdom, which is the same thing, it's used interchangeably, kingdom and church. We see that kingdom, that church, come into existence on that first Pentecost following the resurrection and ascension of Christ. And when some 3,000 heard Peter's instructions, when they believed and said, "What else must we do?" And he said, "Repent and be baptized." And when they were added to the church. No denomination existed at that time. It was pre-denominational, not just non-denominational. Now, our time is gone for our devotional time, but this last point leads us to the very important subject with which Stephen Hall, as we mentioned earlier, is dealing today in his Challenges segment, and that is denominationalism defined. Listen closely and openly to Stephen Hall.
1: A challenge that is confronting the church today is that of a lack of unity. As a matter of fact, there are many divisions today in the church, and there are even some who have gone so far as to go to what we now know as denominationalism. And so we find that according to one particular account, there are some more than 30,000 different denominations existing in this country today. And what is this doing? Well, this is hindering the spread of the gospel of Christ, because all the world sees is confusion and disagreement. The Church of Christ is not a denomination. The Bible teaches there is one church, and those who are saved are added to that church, the body, Ephesians 4:4 and Acts chapter 2. But denominationalism teaches that there are many acceptable faiths and many acceptable churches. Well, first, let's define what a denomination is. A denomination is simply a large group of religious congregations united under a common faith and a name and organized under a single administrative and legal hierarchy. Simply put, a denomination is a group of congregations that are joined together under some governing body, all wearing the same distinctive name. Therefore, denominationalism is the act of dividing or separating into religious groups by belief. Yet, denominationalism is without scriptural support and without scriptural authority. And so there is no basis for the local church to be divided up into various denominational bodies. In the New Testament, the local congregations were independent and autonomous, and church organization was limited to within the local congregation, not without. And individual synods and conferences and so on presume to usurp the authority over local congregations without scriptural authority. You see, not only is denominationalism without scriptural support, it is also contrary to the prayer of Jesus for unity among his believers. This is what Jesus prayed in John 17, beginning in verse 20. He said, "Neither pray I for these alone, but for them also which shall believe on me through their word, that they all may be one, as thou, Father, art in me, and I in thee, and they also may be one in us, that the world may believe that thou hast sent me. And the glory which thou gavest me, I have given them, that they may be one, and thou in me," notice, "even as we are one." So we see that denominationalism then opposes the efforts of Jesus Christ's prayer for unity and his efforts on the cross. Just as sin works against the efforts of Christ on the cross, so does denominationalism. It's harmful to the cause of Christ and to the souls of men. Many point to the divided condition of those professing to follow Christ as an excuse not to believe in God. And some who follow denominationalism do not know that many of their religious founders were opposed to such division. For example, Martin Luther, a leader of the Reformation movement, a very well-known man, once said, "I ask that men make no reference to my name and call themselves not Lutherans, but Christians." He said, "What is Luther? My doctrine. I'm sure it is not mine, nor have I been crucified for anyone." Charles Spurgeon, one of the most well-known Baptist preachers who ever lived, said, "I hope that the Baptist name will soon perish, but let Christ's name last forever." And if a local congregation is going to be successful in confronting the challenge of denominationalism, we must remain independent and simply seek to follow Jesus Christ and his word only.
2: Our thanks to Stephen Hall for that excellent treatment of the definition of denominationalism. And we encourage you to be like the Bereans in Acts 17:11. Search the scriptures to see whether these things are so. Well, it is Leaving a Legacy coming up after we take a brief information break, because we do want to hear from you and we want to give you some contact information. We'll be right back.
3: 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We'd like to hear from you. Hearing from our viewers is always good news to us.
1: 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And we also have there our guest book. 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So please take advantage of that, as so many have already done. Even in foreign lands, we're aware of those who have done just that, halfway around the world. That's the beauty of this technology. So at any rate, we are moving ahead to our Leaving a Legacy segment. As today, Leroy Dedman is going to discuss some foolish questions. We'll see what that's all about right now.
4: Have you ever been asked what you consider foolish questions? Back in the 50s, Johnny Cash and several others sang a song entitled Foolish Questions. Now, I don't remember all the words to that song, but this one portion has always been stuck in my memory bank. Now then, there's this fella who meets you on your way and asks you why you're all dressed up and listens while you say that you've just been returning from the funeral of poor old Uncle Ned. And as soon as you've told him, he will say, "Is Ned dead?" Foolish questions, you hear them every day. Back in February of 2017, I had bypass surgery. And I really thought I would have recovered faster than I did, but the AFib, they called it, slowed the therapy progress. That's the term they used to say my heart was out of rhythm and beating too fast. They eventually shocked my heart and corrected the problem, and recovery was much faster after that. I got an email from a cousin that suggested I could have listened to some Little Richard recordings from the 50s and accomplished the same results. But I guess that's a story for another day. I learned a few things from the surgery and the events that followed. I thought the nurses asked some dumb and foolish questions. You're laying there with tubes sticking out all over you and your chest has been split open, and they ask, "Do you hurt?" Of course I hurt. And I replied, "Yes, I hurt." Then they ask, "Where?" And then they hold up three fingers and ask, "How many do you see?" Of course, my favorite all, "Do you know where you are?" That's the question I heard as I was being shaken and waking up from the surgery. And I said, "Well, I hope I'm in the hospital because I'm in too much pain to be in heaven." But I finally realized they knew the answers to those questions. So they were not asking for their benefit, but for mine. And that's not a new concept, as God used it in the garden when Adam and Eve disobeyed and ate the forbidden fruit. They clothed themselves and hid from God, or at least they thought they had. "Where art thou?" God called out. He knew where they were, but he wanted them to be aware of their situation and what they had done. That is often a very difficult thing for us to do. The Apostle Paul, by the inspiration of the Holy Spirit, followed this same line of thought in 2 Corinthians chapter 13 and verse 5. "Examine yourselves as to whether you are in the faith. Test yourselves. Do you not know yourselves that Jesus Christ is in you, unless indeed you are disqualified?" And then in Galatians 6:4, with the admonition, "But let each one examine his own work, and then he will have rejoicing in himself alone and not in another." Jesus used the rather humorous illustration in Matthew chapter 7 and verse 3. "And why do you look at the speck in your brother's eye, but do not consider the plank in your own eye?" Well, I will admit, it's a lot easier for me to see your mistakes than mine.
1: Our thanks to Leroy Dedman. Coming up, it's our final segment, our GNT Q&A. What is a good age to baptize a child? That's the question with which we'll deal right after another information break.

Again, we want you to take advantage of that contact information we've just given you. And we want you to like us on Facebook and follow us on Twitter. And remember to visit our website and please sign our guest book. And we'd love to enroll you, as literally hundreds have done, we'd like to enroll you in our free Bible correspondence course. So contact us in one of the ways that you have just been given and let us know how we can help you. It's our G&T Q&A here in our final segment, and the question we've already mentioned: what is a good age to baptize a child? Well, the answer is there is no specific age. Obviously, a child needs to mature in understanding to a certain point, but that maturation process varies with the individual. And we know that Jesus was in the temple at age 12 talking with those in the temple. And so many times people have said, well, surely by 12 years old. But that's not a definitive age. It depends upon the individual. And that individual must have a knowledge of good and evil, must have a knowledge of sin and its terrible consequences, that sin has separated that individual from God. And one must realize the consequences of that separation unless one takes advantage of the reconciliation process through Jesus Christ. And in order to do that, one needs to understand the atonement of Christ. One would need to understand the purpose of baptism, the church to which he or she is being added, as in Acts 8:12, when they heard Philip preaching the things concerning the kingdom of God, that's the church, both men and women were baptized. So they need to be ready to commit their lives to the service of the Lord. Thanks for being with us.

For generations, Mediterranean sailors passed tales of terrible storms on the sea. Experienced mariners respected the seasons and watched the skies and responded to crises. Their lives depended on it. When God hurled a storm at a ship bound for Tarshish in Jonah 1, the captain and the crew, it says, were afraid and each cried out to his God, Jonah 1:5. They even practiced evasive maneuvers, trying to reach the nearest shore. When the sailors learned of Jonah's rebellion, they became exceedingly afraid, Jonah 1 and verse 10, because Jonah was running from his God. Then they hurled Jonah overboard and the storm ceased, and their fear became even more intense and refined. What began as respect for the ways of the sea finally turned into a deep-seated fear of Yahweh, Jonah 1:16. His power and grace drove them to worship. Like those ancient mariners, our hearts ought to grow from a fear of life's storms to an intense reverence for Yahweh. He is still the God of power and grace.

0: My Jesus knows when.
1: Hi, and welcome again to Counterpoint. I'm Mike Hickson. B.J. Clark's with me, and B.J., it's always just a real joy and pleasure to be with you.
2: It's great to be with you.
1: B.J., we're talking today about the importance of New Testament baptism, and I guess maybe we began a program in our previous study talking about some of the answers that ought to be given to those who object to the importance of New Testament baptism. And so let's try to maybe bridge the gap a little bit and accentuate the blood of Christ and of course, the correlation there to New Testament baptism. But we want to talk about the essentiality, the biblical nature of New Testament baptism. And I want to maybe begin in Acts chapter 9, because sometimes people will extract statements made by the Apostle Paul, particularly in the realm of faith, and in some ways they preclude the importance of baptism. And so let's just look at Acts chapter 9, because I think this serves as a template for how Saul of Tarsus was saved. And Saul of Tarsus was guilty of putting many Christians to death. He was on the road to Damascus to bind those who were followers of the way. As he made his way toward Damascus, the Bible says that the Lord appeared to him and said, "Saul, Saul, why are you persecuting me?" And then instructions were given to go into the city, and Luke said that the statement was made, "It will be told thee what thou must do." So based upon what Luke said, Luke's an inspired historian, I would gather from that that Saul would be told exactly what he must do in order to get his life in harmony with the will of the Lord. So to those who say, well, you know, baptism is not that really important, and Paul really didn't accentuate it, what about this record, and how do you counter that?
2: Yeah, it's very important. I'm glad you mentioned it first, because it does lay a foundation for the rest of what he writes about how he was saved. And, you know, it's also fascinating that he's having this direct conversation with the Lord Jesus, and even asks there in verse number 5, "Who art thou, Lord?" And then he says in verse 6, "Lord, what do you want me to do? What will you have me to do?" This is a perfect opportunity for the Lord, talking to him right there on the spot, to say, "I want you to ask me to come into your heart. Ask me. Ask me, Saul. Go ahead and ask me. Ask me to come into your heart." Is that what the Lord did?
1: No.
2: Did the Lord even give him the plan of salvation?
1: No.
2: There on the spot, in a personal, direct conversation, he said, "Get up and go into the city, and there you'll be told what you must do." Whatever he's told to do, he must do it.
1: And by the way, BJ, let's just, I'm glad you emphasized that, because I know that there are some people who say, well, you know what, there's nothing you can do to be saved, and yet he asked the question, "What wilt thou have me to do?" And then, as you noted a moment ago, the Lord said, "Arise, go into the city, and it will be told you what you must do."
2: I'm glad you brought that out, because the argument is sometimes made, if you have to do anything, that would mean that the Lord's blood is not saving you, it's the thing you did that saves you. But wait a minute. Wouldn't the Lord Jesus, of all people, know that if that's the case?
1: I would think so.
2: Why didn't the Lord Jesus, when Saul of Tarsus said, "What will you have me to do?" Why didn't he say, "Get doing off your mind. I did it all at Calvary. I've already given the sacrifice. Don't do a thing. I did it. If you do something, that takes away from me." No, it doesn't.
1: No.
2: Not if the Lord is the one telling you to do that.
1: That's right.
2: So he gets up, he goes into the city.

0: he's been praying, and prayer is the means for salvation, then wouldn't he have been saved by virtue of his prayer before Ananias ever got there? If that's the way a man is saved, wouldn't Saul of Tarsus have been saved prior to that?
1: I think so.
0: But then in Acts 22, you remember that Ananias arrives on the scene, and he says, "Now, why tarriest thou? Arise. What you'll be told what you must do." Remember, Jesus said, whatever you're told to do, you must do it. What is he told to do?
1: Arise, be baptized, and wash away his sins.
0: How did he have sins if he'd been praying? Did he believe Jesus as the Christ on the road to Damascus? Does he now believe that? Does Jesus say, okay, now you're saved. You did it. You did all you need to do. You're saved. You believe I'm the Christ. Congratulations. Welcome. He told him, get up, go into the city. There you'll be told what you must do. Something he needs to do he hasn't yet done.
1: That's right.
0: And whatever he needs to do is going to be washing away his sins. And so, no, it wasn't magic water that washed his sins away. But if baptism is what puts you into the death of Christ, where the blood of Christ was shed, then that is why he needed to be baptized, to wash away his sins in the blood of Christ, not in water.
1: Okay, so if we're going to look at that account, we think about what Saul of Tarsus was told to do in order to become a child of God. Once he becomes this great preacher, teacher, apostle, missionary, divine penman, in Acts chapter 16, we have an account of Paul and Silas. They're in the city of Philippi. They're beaten with rods. Their feet are fastened in stocks. The Bible says at midnight they're praying, singing praises to God. Earthquake occurs. The prison doors are open. Their chains are unlocked. And the Bible says that the jailer was about to take his life.
0: Mm-hmm.
1: And Paul and Silas said, do yourself no harm. We're all here. And then here's what the text says. The Bible says in verse 30, he brought them out, that is Paul and Silas, and said, sirs, what must I do to be saved? Now, that's exactly what Saul of Tarsus had asked of the Lord. So in verse 31, here's what Luke records. They said, believe on the Lord Jesus Christ, and you will be saved, you and your household. Now, a lot of folks stop in verse 31 and they say, well, that's it. That's all you have to do. But is that the rest of the story, as has been said in days gone by?
0: Verse 32 says, and they spake unto him the word of the Lord. Remember, it pleased God by preaching to save them that believe, 1 Corinthians 1. This man knows that he needs to hear about Jesus, and so they preached to him the word of the Lord and to all that were in his house. What's the next thing you see him doing? Verse 33, taking them the same hour of the night, washing their stripes, that's repentance, and was baptized. He and all his, when were they? This is after midnight, because verse 25 says all of this started at midnight when the earthquake hit. And so this is after midnight, and what are they doing immediately? He and all of his family.
1: The Bible says they were baptized.
0: Why? I thought they told him, believe on the Lord Jesus Christ and you'll be saved in your house. They did tell him that.
1: That's right.
0: But if you really believe on the Lord Jesus Christ, you'll find out he says repent, then what will you be willing to do?
1: Be baptized unto Christ.
0: That's right. You'll be willing to repent and be baptized, which is what Acts 2:38 said to do. The word of the Lord would go forth from Jerusalem, Isaiah 2. What was the word of the Lord in Jerusalem? Repent and be baptized for the remission of sins. They spoke to him, the jailer, the word of the Lord. What was the word of the Lord in Acts 2? Repent and be baptized. They spoke to him, the word of the Lord. Repent and be baptized. What did he do? Next verse, he repented. He was baptized.
1: That's exactly right. And you know, over in Acts 18, when he makes his way to the city of Corinth, Luke said that he spent 18 months in Corinth preaching and teaching the word of God among the people. All right? Over that course of time, what then did Paul tell those people in Corinth to do in order to become a child of God? Well, he had to have accentuated New Testament baptism, because in verse 8, the Bible says, many of the Corinthians, hearing, as you said a moment ago, faith comes by hearing, hearing by the word of God. Many of the Corinthians, hearing, believed, and were what? And were baptized.
0: Amen.
1: Well, why were they baptized? Well, what we need to do maybe is to bridge the gap here and to show that baptism is what puts us into contact

0: with the blood of Jesus.
1: That's
0: and without
1: right.
0: the blood, we can't be saved.
1: Because sometimes there's this misconception that if we emphasize water baptism, we're de-emphasizing blood of Christ. Because it's something we do after the blood of Christ was already shed. Well, wait a minute. Ask individuals, do you need to believe Jesus Christ is the Son of God? And most all of them will say what to that?
0: Yes.
1: Okay. Suppose I say, well, that would be me doing something that would cancel out the blood of Christ and its necessity and its effectiveness. If I have to do anything, that means the blood of Christ couldn't do it all. Or there's another avenue here. It's the blood of Christ that does it, but when does the blood of Christ do it? It does it when I believe Jesus Christ is the Son of God, or else I'll die in my sins. Mm-hmm. I repent because all men everywhere have been commanded to repent, Acts 17:30. I confess with the mouth unto salvation, Romans 10:9 and 10. And then I'm baptized into Jesus Christ to put on Christ, Galatians 3. All of those things are a part of what I do, not meritoriously,
0: right.
1: but it's what he told me to do, and so humbly I do it. And he does what only his blood can do when I do it.
0: Well, yeah, you know, in John 19:33-34, the Bible tells us that Jesus shed his blood in death. When Paul wrote to the church or to the saints in Rome, he said, know ye not that all we who were baptized into Christ Jesus were baptized into his death? Well, why do we need to be baptized into the death of Jesus? So that we can contact God's, or rather, so that we can contact the redeeming blood of Jesus. And by the way, God's grace, and I know there are a lot of folks today that will say, you know, you're saved by grace, grace alone, saved by faith, faith alone. Well, which one is it? Well, in 2 Timothy chapter 2 at verse 1, Paul said that grace is located where? In Christ.
1: Jesus.
0: Salvation, verse 10, located where? In Christ, all right? If God's grace is in Christ, salvation's in Christ, the question then, how do we get into Christ?
1: Right. And the man who answered that question is the Apostle Paul, among others, who said, know ye not that so many of us as were baptized into Jesus Christ were baptized into his death, Romans 6:3, therefore being buried with him by baptism and then raised to walk in newness of life. Wait a minute. The common view in the religious world is saved first, then baptized later. Okay, if that's true, then I'm saved and then buried. Saved. If I'm saved, am I dead in my sins anymore if I'm saved? If I'm saved, I'm not dead in my sins anymore.
0: You don't bury live people.
1: I would be alive. If I'm alive, why would you bury me?
0: That's right.
1: Because as you noted, you don't bury individuals who are still living. And so Paul is talking about burial in Romans 6:4, not of those who've already been saved and are thus alive. He's talking about those who are dead in their sins, who are willing to die to the practice of sin, be buried with their Lord in baptism, and then rise to walk in newness of life. The newness of life begins as we rise from that watery
0: That's
1: grave
0: right.
1: of baptism.
0: That's right. BJ, I know that there are those that say, well, you know, baptism is really symbolic. It's more of an outward sign of that inward faith, and it's really proving to the world that you belong to Christ. And sometimes they'll say, well, you know, circumcision. Abraham received circumcision, instructions about circumcision. It was a sign or seal of God's covenant relationship with him. Well, in Colossians chapter 2, Paul talks about a circumcision. But it's not a physical rite, like the cutting away of skin, but rather it is a spiritual operation that occurs when we're baptized into Christ. And what Paul says here in a very beautiful way is that when we're baptized into Christ, buried with him in baptism, our sins are cut away.
1: Yep.
0: Now, here's what Paul said, verse 11, in him you are also circumcised with a circumcision made without hands by putting off the body of the sins of the flesh by the circumcision of Christ, buried with him in baptism, in which you were also raised with him through faith in the working or operation of God who raised him from the dead. And you, being dead in your trespasses and the uncircumcision of your flesh, he's made alive together with him, having forgiven you all trespasses. Okay, so when were they forgiven all their trespasses?
1: Yes. And did you notice, I'm sure you did, that he says this baptism that you've done is your faith in the operation of God. Baptism is not a dismissal of faith as an important component to our salvation. It's an expression, of faith. In fact, it is an expression of faith, just like repentance is an expression of faith. It's salvation by faith, but what kind of faith? A faith that is willing to do what God asks one to do. What does he ask us to do? Repent and be baptized. And that's exactly what someone needs to do. And there you see it in Colossians chapter 2. And this is where people get a little tripped up about this concept of works and whether there's anything we must do in order to be saved. If we admit there's something we must do, does that cancel out the blood of Christ? Well, if it does, guess what else has to be eliminated? Belief. Because, Mike, as you know, in John chapter 6 and verse 28 and 29, some people came to Jesus and they said, "What shall we do that we might work the works of God?" What did Jesus not tell them? He did not tell them, "Do. You've obviously misunderstood my word. You don't have to do anything. I do it all." No, he said, this is the work of God, the work required of you by God, that you believe on him whom he has sent. Now, think about this. Some people say baptism's out because it's a work, and therefore it would be excluded because it's not of works that we're saved, Ephesians 2, 8, and 9. It's not by works, Galatians 2, 16. It's not by et cetera, et cetera, et cetera. Okay, well, wait a minute. If belief is a work of God required of us by God, why would that not cancel out the blood of Christ? Or is that part of the way that you access the blood of Christ? By faith that's willing to do all that God requires
0: exactly,
1: you to do.
0: Exactly. When we obey the gospel, you could illustrate it maybe by looking at 2 Kings chapter 5 with Naaman.
1: Yeah.
0: When instructions were given by the man of God to go and to dip 7 times in the River Jordan, the only way that he could be cleansed of leprosy was to comply with the teaching of the man of God. He even asked, are not all the rivers of Damascus better than the rivers in Israel? Well, the answer was no.
1: Right. And he also wanted to know, why can't I just come out here and have the prophet come out here? And we call on the Lord to heal the leper. He wanted a verbal transaction. He wasn't begging to get into the water, and when he was told he had to, he wanted to control which body of water he got into. But when he dipped 7 times in the River Jordan, he didn't give tribute or glory to the cleansing power of the Jordan River.
0: No.
1: Because the only reason he was cleansed after dipping that 7th time in the Jordan River is because the power of God was unleashed to cleanse him of his leprosy. But would he have ever been cleansed of his leprosy if he just said the leper's prayer and refused to get into the water as God commanded him to do?
0: Not a chance.
1: Yeah.
0: So he had to comply with the teaching of the man of God in order to appropriate the blessings set forth by the prophet.
1: And was he not putting his faith in the promise of God when
0: exactly.
1: he dipped 7 times? Was he not saying, "Okay, God, I trust you to do what only you can do when I do what you commanded me to do. So I will dip 7 times, not because I have confidence in this water, but because I'm placing my faith in you." But that did not exclude the necessity of getting in the water. Some people act like it's either or. No, faith, if God tells you to get in the water, faith puts you there. And
0: right.
1: you're saying, "I'll do what you say." And that was true in Naaman's day. It's true in our day.
0: Believing that God will fulfill what he said he would do. So when we're baptized into Christ, yep. well, what's the promise? The forgiveness of sins. When Naaman followed the instructions given by the man of God, dipped 7 times, not 5 times, 6 times, not in some other river, but in the River Jordan, guess what? God fulfilled his promise. Did he have to have faith that God would do what he said he would do?
1: Yes.
0: The answer is yes.
1: But that didn't exclude getting in the water, did it?
0: No, no.
1: In fact, because he had faith, and because faith comes by hearing the word of God, when he heard the word of God and said the water, heard word of God said, get in that water and dip seven times, that's what he did. And that's how his faith was activated to bring about his cleansing.
0: That's right. Sometimes, BJ, people will go to Acts chapter 10, mm-hmm. and they talk about Cornelius and his household. And Cornelius was a very religious man.
1: Yeah.
0: And so Peter makes his way to sit down and have a conversation with Cornelius and his household. Matter of fact, back in Acts chapter 10, I think it's significant that the instructions that were given, you remember in verse 33, well, actually, we might say in verse 33, when Peter and those with him arrived, the Bible says, Cornelius in the Lagio, we're all present before God to hear all things commanded you by God. Peter said, in truth, I perceive God's no respecter of persons, but in every nation, whoever fears God and works righteousness is accepted by him.
1: Yeah.
0: So, in the latter part of chapter 10, what did those people do to enjoy the blessings of redemption?
1: The Holy Spirit fell on them, and some have taken that to mean they were saved, or
0: right.
1: the Spirit would not have fallen on them. But we know that the reason the Spirit fell on them was not to save them, but to show Peter and the Jews that accompanied him that the Gentiles were eligible for kingdom membership, because as soon as Peter sees this, and you remember in Acts 11, he gives a defense for why he did what he did at the household of Cornelius. And he says, as I began to speak, the Spirit fell on them as on us at the beginning.
0: That's right.
1: And so then he says, who is I that I could withstand the Lord? And he, verse 47 of Acts 10, commanded them to be baptized in the name of the Lord. And notice, he thought they needed water baptism because in verse 47, he said, can any man forbid water that these should not be baptized which have received the Holy Spirit as well as we? Why did he immediately think that water baptism was necessary? Because except a man be born of water and of the Spirit, he cannot enter into the kingdom of God. And he wanted to help these folks into the kingdom of God, so he commanded them to do the same thing he told the Jews to do in Acts 2, repent and be baptized for the remission of sins, Acts 2:38.
0: Yeah, and BJ, doesn't that go back to Isaiah chapter 2, verses 2 and following, where God said all nations, that's both Jews and Gentiles, yeah. would flow into the kingdom of God. All nations would flow into it. The gospel began in Jerusalem on Pentecost Day. Jews, many Jews obeyed the gospel on that day. And in Acts chapter 8, we have the Samaritans being included in God's redemptive plan. In chapters 10 and 11, we have the inclusion of the Gentiles. And Paul said in Ephesians 2:16 that God reconciled both Jew and Gentile in one body unto God through the cross.
1: Mm-hmm.
0: And the only way that we can appropriate that divine blood is by being baptized into Christ.
1: Exactly right.
0: BJ, what about in Titus chapter 3? In Titus chapter 3, the Apostle Paul is writing to Titus. And you remember in chapter 3 and about verse 5, the text tells us, actually, Paul goes back and includes himself mm-hmm. as he writes about those who were in an unsaved condition. In verse 3, he said, we ourselves were also once foolish, disobedient, deceived, serving various lusts and pleasures, living in malice and envy, hateful and hating one another. But then in verse 4, he said, when the kindness and the love of God our Savior toward man appeared, not by works of righteousness, which we have done, but according to his mercy, he saved us through the washing of regeneration and renewing of the Holy Spirit, whom he poured out on us abundantly through Jesus Christ our Savior, that having been justified by his grace, we should become heirs according to the hope of eternal life.
1: Right.
0: So there are some that would pull this verse 5, out of context and say, there it is, not by works of righteousness, but by his own mercy.
1: People need to understand that the Bible talks about different types of works. Some of them are meritorious. Some of them were by the law of Moses. For example, Galatians 2:16 was talking about the works of the law of Moses. And incidentally, some have said that the works of righteousness mentioned here in Titus 3:5 and the works of the law mentioned in Galatians 2:16 would rule out the need for water baptism. Let's take the Galatians 2 text first. It can't mean that. Because in the very next chapter after Paul wrote Galatians 2,
0: that's right,
1: he said this in the very next chapter. You're all children of God by faith in Christ Jesus, for as many of you as were baptized into Christ have put on Christ. Wait a minute. Paul, I thought you said it's not by works, and now you're mentioning baptism? Well, it's not by, baptism was not a work of the law of Moses.
0: That's right.
1: It wasn't a meritorious work, meaning now that I've done this, God, you owe me.
0: That's right.
1: I deserve my salvation. It was what God wanted us to do. In Acts chapter 10 at the household of Cornelius, since we just mentioned that, what did Peter say? Of a truth I perceive, God is no respecter of persons, but in every nation, he that feareth him and what?
0: Doeth righteousness.
1: Yes. He that fears him and doeth or worketh righteousness is accepted of him. Peter, do you not know, Paul says, not of works? Ephesians 2:8 and 9, not by the works of the law of Moses, Galatians 2:16, Romans 3:28. Don't you? Yeah, he knew all of that. But Galatians chapter 2 and Romans chapter 4 and Romans chapter 3, talking about those works, we're not talking about the same work that Peter's discussing
0: exactly
1: in Acts 10:34 and 35. Peter means working obedience to the commands of God, because all of God's commandments are righteousness, Psalm 119:172. So to work righteousness is to work obedience to the commands of God.
0: And you know, when we talk about the new covenant, the new system identified by Paul in Romans chapter 3 is the law of faith.
1: Right, exactly.
0: And so, Judaism was once for all put down in AD 70, but when the Lord Jesus died on Calvary, in the early part of the first century, the Bible tells us that that old law was taken out of the way. It was nailed to the cross. Well, we're not under that law.
1: No.
0: But it doesn't mean that there's not the law of Christ that we are amenable to and that we must obey the instructions set forth in that divine law.
1: Yeah, neither one of us are saying you can do enough work if you try hard enough to deserve your salvation and not need the blood of Christ. What the Bible is saying and what we're trying to echo is that only Jesus can save you, only his blood can save you, but when? When will it do that? When you and I do what God requires of us, we obey the commands required of us, like Naaman obeyed the command required of him, God will do what only he can do when we do what he's commanded us to do.
0: Don't you think that it's interesting, in closing, we've got about a minute left, but that to those who say baptism doesn't save, well, Jesus said it does in Mark 16:16. In 1 Peter chapter 3, Peter said it does. Now, I think they're qualified to guide us in those matters.
1: That's right. And, you know, you mentioned very briefly there some of those other passages that discuss that. And what we would try to draw people's attention to is the book of Acts. Just see consistently throughout the book of Acts the new covenant under which we live. It's hearing, believing, repenting, confessing, and being baptized. Not every one of the cases of conversion in the book of Acts mentions faith or repentance or confession, but everyone happens to mention baptism. Not because it's the most important, but because the Holy Spirit no doubt knew that some would be de-emphasizing it instead of giving it proper emphasis.
0: Yeah, baptism is the step from without to within. In Colossians chapter 1, Paul said that when we obey the gospel, we're delivered out of the power of darkness, translated into the kingdom of God's dear Son.
1: Amen.
0: BJ, good to be with you. Good to be with you today. Hope to see you back here next week. God bless.

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1: Blessed assurance, Jesus is my...
2: I'm Barry Gilreath, and this is Fabric of Family.
3: When we came on a Sunday, one part of the Bible was back, another part of the Bible.
1: Hallelujah,
3: find
1: the glory, revive us again.
2: I'm Barry Gilreath, and this is Fabric of Family. We have a great program lined up for you today, and I think a subject that you're really going to be interested in. You know, the Bible says that the love of money is the root to all evil. But to live in a material world, money is absolutely a necessity for daily living. You see, it's not money in and of itself that's evil, but it's that unbridled lust for it that serves as a catalyst to every evil deed. Money is to be used, but not misused. Yet one doesn't have to look far to see the misuse of money in government, in religion, and even in the home. And when there's not an appreciation for what the scriptures teach about money and its dangers in the home, problems are bound to rise. You know, in our program today, we want to talk about money. Not how to make money, but how to use money. Specifically, we want to examine the topic of money and how it impacts families for either the good or the bad. Won't you stay with us for our program today?
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1: His praise is Jesus is mine. 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
1: Mansions above, singing his praises, gladly I'm walking.
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2: It's time for our panel discussion, and I have with me today two guests who are going to help us discuss this very important topic of money and how money can have an impact upon the family, either for the good or so many times when we don't use it properly, it can have a negative impact upon our family. My two guests today are Aaron Gallagher. He's our first guest I want to introduce you to. Aaron is a member at the South Haven Church of Christ in South Haven, Mississippi. And Aaron also is someone who works with Gospel Broadcasting Network. He's involved in evangelism, and I think he does some things like blogs and other things that are associated with that. But you've been with us before, but it's good to see you again with us today to talk about this important subject.
5: Thanks for having me.
2: All right. Sitting beside him, we have with us Jameson Stewart. Jameson's been here as well in times past and done some recording. Jameson is the preacher for the Smithville Church of Christ in Smithville, Mississippi, as they would say over there. Is that right?
6: That's it. Yes, sir.
2: We're glad to have both of you here today, and we're going to begin by throwing out this question and see what your thoughts are. What are some of the factors that contribute to the struggle that so many family members seem to have with our subject matter of money?
6: Well, some of the things that I guess come to mind quickly is it's a lack of priorities. Usually a lot of times is we prioritize maybe things that we want over things that are really more important, things that we need. Sometimes it's about having the wrong attitude towards money, maybe too much of a desire to accumulate, and that becomes our focus in life. Also, sometimes it's just a lack of responsibility. You know, we want somebody else to worry about our money problems, and we don't want to worry about it.
2: Okay, well, let's go back. You listed several things there. The first one you mentioned, I believe, was priority. Is that correct? So how does our priorities, how's that going to impact my family concerning the subject? Give me an application.
7: I would say something you brought up about basically, you know, in Matthew chapter 6, verse 25 and the following verses, I think it's the next nine verses, it talks about seek first the kingdom of God is how that section of passage ends. And so you're talking about setting your priorities. And, you know, you have sort of that, the same idea there you have in 1 Timothy 6 where it says, and having food and clothing, with these we shall be content. Mm-hmm. And you mentioned wants and needs. I think sometimes, you know, God has promised us in the Word that we'll have our needs, but sometimes we confuse things we want with things that we need.
2: Yeah, that is an issue that we struggle with sometimes. We talk about how I need this and I need that, but in reality, a lot of the times it may be that we prefer or we want or we desire. But as far as our needs, they're just some basic fundamental things that all human beings need, and then everything else is, well, as they say, gravy. You know, that's extra. So priorities, that's very important. Of course, over in Paul's writings in the book of 1 Timothy chapter 6. You know, the Bible talks about money in that section of Scripture. The Bible talks about how that money, the love of money, I should say, is the root of all evil. He didn't say money per se. That's why we would never want to take the position that it's sinful to be rich, because we know good and well that there are Bible examples of godly people who were rich, and one that comes to my mind is Abraham, the father of the faithful. But it is that love of money, and I suppose we all like money. But when it's talking about love there, it's an inordinate desire for money, that where that's what your whole life is all about, and it consumes you. And in essence, that becomes a god to us, does it not?
6: It very well can. And he talks about there in 1 Timothy chapter 6, verse 10, he talks about for the love of money. And really, he kind of explains it in a slightly different way and just in the previous verse, in verse 9, he talks about those who desire to be rich. So there he connects for us, and really that's building off of a thought he has, is godliness with contentment. Mm-hmm. The idea of contentment is it's the mindset that one's lot is sufficient. And so then the desire to be rich is not being content with what we have.
2: Yeah.
6: It's a mindset of whether I have $100 million in the bank or 1 cent, it's sufficient.
2: And, you know, we could take the example of, say, a pro athlete. Here's a young man. He's in high school, and he knows how to throw a ball, and he does it very well. And so he's drafted by some major league team, and, you know, they pay him $2 million a year. And, you know, he thinks, man, that's all the money I'll ever need, $2 million a year. I'm set. But, you know, you let a few years pass, and his contract comes up for renewal. And is he going to be satisfied with the two? Now it's four or six or eight or whatever. And the point being, I believe it was one of the Proverbs that says, he that loveth silver shall not be satisfied with silver. And the idea there is that if material possessions are where our emphasis is, we're never, ever going to find peace and satisfaction, because they're here today and they're gone tomorrow.
7: Right. You mentioned, you know, right, if we're looking at that in verse 10, for the love of money, and I think that's one Greek word that sometimes is translated covetousness. But just like you said, is being rich in and of itself evil? If you go down to verse 17, he even kind of clarifies, command those who are rich in this present age not to be haughty, nor to trust in uncertain riches, but in the living God. And that reminds me of Psalm 62:10, talks about, if riches increase, do not set your heart in them or on them.
2: Yeah.
7: So he's saying, look, there's a possibility that in this life, something you're going to do, your riches are going to increase. If that happens, don't set your heart on them. Don't put your trust in those riches.
2: You know, another interesting point that we can draw from that chapter is in verse 5, where it says, supposing that gain is godliness. Where does that come from? This idea that if a person has a lot of money or a lot of possessions, they must be godly, because, I mean, after all, a lot of doors are being opened up for them.
6: Well, and really that idea has been around for a long time. You go back to the book of Job, which is some believe to be maybe the oldest book in the Bible. It's been around thousands of years. Job's friends thought that because he had lost everything, because now he had all these blessings, now he lost them, now he has done something terribly wrong to lose all these blessings. What is that? Well, that's the idea that gain is godliness. And what we learn from Scripture is, and he talks about it back in verse 3, those who teach false doctrine, those who twist God's words, are the ones who believe this. So really what it goes back to is it's a misapplication and a misunderstanding of Scripture, of what God has said.
7: That's really led to the what we see in America sometimes today, known as the prosperity gospel, where instead of those, I think of John 10, I came that you might have life and have it abundantly, people take that passage and say, this means God wants you to be rich. And you look at the examples of Jesus, Paul. Paul's life was full, but it was full of beatings, shipwrecks, you know, being stoned. So having those spiritual blessings is what, you know, we can know is godly. It's not necessarily those physical blessings only.
2: When we think about the marriage relationship, is money a factor that contributes to satisfaction or dissatisfaction in a relationship? Just asking, does that ever cause problems in your own situation? You know, where we're struggling over money matters? Is that the case?
6: It certainly can cause problems.
2: Cause stress in the family?
6: It can cause stress. It can just cause pressure on the family. A lot of times, some of it stems back to maybe a lack of communication. Maybe someone has made a major purchase without consulting the other. That can be a big problem in a marriage. It also can tie back to just selfishness. You know, I want to purchase this, and I really don't care what you think. I want it my way. Money can be a problem. It's usually tied to other attitude problems that are wrong in a marriage, but money can absolutely cause stress in a marriage.
2: And I think that's where we get into the love of money.
6: Yes.
2: Using the example that you did, where someone maybe goes out and purchases an item that's significant in cost, and it has an impact upon the family budget, and there's no regard for how this will affect the other family members. It's that love of money, putting that above my spouse, my children, even above God himself.
7: I think about the fruits of the Spirit, the fruit of the Spirit, and that list, the last one's self-control.
2: Yeah. Mm-hmm.
7: And, you know, I wonder if that's why that one's last, because that's one of the hardest things. And so,
6: yes, it is.
7: You know, you think about it in a marriage, a husband loving his wife as Christ loved the church, and that's the agape love, which means sometimes there may be something that I see that it's like, you know, I really want that, but if I put my wife above me in that and love her more, and I know that's going to bother her, then, you know, we want to work together and make sure we come to those joint decisions before we purchase something like that.
2: Right. What about in premarital counseling? Do you think this is an area that maybe counselors ought to explore with young couples who are contemplating, and not even just young couples, but any couple? It could be an older couple. Do you think that finances is an area that ought to be discussed? And if so, what are some of the things that would be helpful to bring up regarding this?
6: I think it's definitely got to be discussed, because, you know, before someone gets married, they've been used to, you know, you sleep in your own bed by yourself. You're used to these things being this way. You're used to having, you know, your bank account, and, you know, it's just, you know, your bank account. When you're the only one who's spending the money that's in that bank account, you're used to everything being the way that you like it. And when we get married, what we have to realize is someone else is now entering the equation. And as far as money is concerned, someone else's habits as far as money, you know, whether they like, you know, whether they're more of a spender or a saver, their income is entering the picture. There's all kinds of things to keep in mind. So someone who's counseling a young couple definitely needs to make sure that they're aware you're going to face some challenges in your marriage when it comes to money.
2: And the premarital counseling can kind of help them walk through various scenarios and see what their response might be. Because a lot of the things you talk about in premarriage counseling are not necessarily things that you may discuss with one another when you're, you know, going out to get a bite to eat or going to the movies or whatever the case may be. But they're issues that will come up in your marriage, and money certainly one of them. And it's good to know on the front end kind of what my potential mate thinks or how they would react in this particular scenario.
7: And that way you're on the same page whenever you go into that marriage. And it is also great to get that advice from somebody who's, you know, experienced the marriage bond. And they say, look, you guys haven't experienced this yet, but we know that you're going to experience it because we've experienced it. So getting them on the same page before they enter into the marriage, I think, is great.
2: Good. Well, we're going to take a break at this point in time. This is a magazine-style program. We advertise it as such, which means we have different segments. So we've got a segment here that we're going to watch together, be a short segment, and then we'll come back and we're going to finish up our discussion regarding money and its impact upon the home.
5: Do you love a honey-do list? Some of us do. It's very easy to see these are the things that I need to get done. These are the things that my honey is asking me to do. Have you ever wondered what God's list is to do concerning the home? In Colossians chapter 3, we're told very specifically in verse 18, wives, submit yourselves. Wives, respect. The word is respect. Wives, submit yourselves unto your own husbands. It says, as it is fit in the Lord. Wives, are we doing that? Do I show respect? Do we show respect to our husbands? As he says, as it is fit to the Lord. Verse 18, verse 19, husbands, love your wives. You know, it's no guess how much the Lord loves us. It's no guess how much the Lord shows his affection to us. I don't have to wonder if God loves me. Husbands, how are you doing with that? Does your wife have to guess at your love? Are you shy to tell her of your love? Are you shy to show her your love? Do you affirm your love to this woman? Wives, do you show this honor, respect, submission to your husband? Husbands, do you love your wife? You know, God has wired us in such a way, he understands the way that our minds work. I personally do not need a bouquet of flowers. My wife loves them. Purple Gerber daisies are her favorite. Do I show her my love by bringing in flowers? by maybe taking an interest in some things that she is in. The text goes on to say, children, obey your parents in all things, for this is well-pleasing unto the Lord. The home as God would have it. A beautiful picture. What would our homes look like if wives truly respected their husbands, if husbands truly loved, showed the affection to their wives and children, if they, in submission, fall into place as they should? He goes on to say in verse 21, fathers, provoke not your children to anger, lest they be discouraged. How are we doing? Husbands, are we wrathful? Are we angry? Do we show our frustration, or do we show our love? Thank God he showed us his love through Jesus Christ, our Son. We, as the bride of Christ, relish in that.
8: Well, we're back with Aaron and Jameson, and we're talking about money and its impact upon the family. Now, we were talking about premarital counseling before we went away and saw that excellent segment. But now I want us to think about over in 1 Timothy chapter 6 and verse 6, where the Bible there says, godliness with contentment is great gain. I don't know that we always think about that being gain. We think a gain is fattening our wallet. But godliness with contentment, the Bible says, is great gain. So how does a life that is composed of trying to keep up with the Joneses, as we sometimes say, how does that life foster discontentment?
6: Well, that life is a life of, I see what somebody else has, you know, in this instance, the Joneses, and I want what they have, or I want to one-up what they have, which is usually how it goes in a lot of situations. And that's a mindset of, we mentioned earlier on that really the definition of contentment is a frame of mind viewing one's lot as sufficient. That very attitude then of wanting to keep up with somebody else means that I don't think that what I have is sufficient. I think that in order to be happy, I've got to have something better than that person, or at least equal to what they have. And that mindset is one that God says, if you have that mindset, then you love money. And if you love money, then he goes on to say, you cannot pursue, he talks about in verse 11, we're to flee those things so that we can pursue righteousness, godliness, faith, love, patience, gentleness. So we need to have a mindset, and like you said, that's not how our society teaches us. But
8: what about our children? Is this something that children learn, values that we maybe inadvertently we teach our children as they're growing up about money and the pursuit of material things? Can children be caught up in materialism?
7: I think you look at, you know, the Proverbs writer, and he's writing about different things, and you see over and over that you're supposed to instruct children, you know, in these different things. Children, they see the example that their parents set. You know, that's why they start to mimic at such a young age. And so whenever that child grows up and sees the things that are going on in the home, they'll see, you know, if you have five or six new cars, but you're arguing about something with your wife. And so, you know, we're supposed to train up the children in the way that they should go, in the manner of their going. That book, I think it's Proverbs 22:6. So passages like that, we just need to really instill and lead by example as those children are coming up.
8: I think there's a struggle for us as parents sometimes, because we want to give our children the things that they want. And, you know, little Johnny comes along, and, you know, little Johnny, you know, he had this kind of video game, but he heard that little Tommy down the road now has this newer version that'll do this and that. And so now, you know, that's not good enough. And, you know, little Sally, she wants the little baby doll that, you know, little Hannah down the road has, that will walk, talk, and turn flips. And, we kind of condition our children as they're growing up to be discontent with what they have. And I think parents would be wise to use some balance in this and some moderation. And it's not always about what we can give our children. Sometimes it's about what our children need in order to help them grow up in the nurture and admonition of the Lord, and to understand that there is great gain in being content with what you have.
7: 1 Timothy 5:8, it talks about if anyone does not provide for his own, talking about his relatives, especially of his own household, he's denied the faith and worse than an unbeliever. And so I think we sometimes read that and we rightly take that it's, you know, providing that food, shelter, and clothing. But also, more importantly than that, is are we providing a spiritual atmosphere for them to grow? In the Old Testament principle, Deuteronomy 6, you know, people hear people talk about, oh, well, spend quality time with your kids. Deuteronomy 6 is when they wake up, when they go to bed, when they're in the house, out of the house. I mean, that's quantity time. Mm-hmm. So, you know, you never know when you're going to get those teaching opportunities with children.
9: That's right. Our children are always watching us, and our children absorb far more than we think possible. But a lot of times our children, not always, but a lot of times our children may display these attitudes if they're not content, because who have they been watching the whole time? Is they see mommy and daddy are not content with what they have. So it's a struggle for parents, and something that we all have to work on is we need to have this mindset of, if I get something more than what I have, that's great. But you know what? If we don't get that, our life is going to be okay.
2: Well, let me ask you this. We'll shift gears just a little bit. What are some good financial habits that it would be a good thing for a couple to adopt early on in their marriage?
7: I'm going to say budgeting. Right. You know, I had heard of budgeting, but never really seen it in action until I got married and met my wife. And we joked my wife is a CFO because she has such a talent for budgeting. And so I used to, you know, make money and say, where does it all go? And she's like, well, let's budget. And so we put a budget, and you start to see everything that you put your money into. And at the end of the month, you say, wow, we spent $200 on, you know, going out to eat, or, you know, I don't buy a lot of stuff off, you know, home shopping networks or anything like that.
2: Yeah.
7: But you really start to see where your money goes.
9: Yeah.
7: And then you can assess the problem and you say, okay, this is now how we can take steps to work back through it. So I think budgeting is great. You know, even Luke 14:28-30 talks about, you know, what man before he builds a tower doesn't count the cost
2: before
7: he starts, you know. And so I think budgeting is something that before I got married, I would have said, but my wife's convinced me now that budgeting is very good to do.
2: Yeah. Are there some tools that are helpful for a couple to use for budgeting?
7: She uses Excel. I don't really know how to work all the things on Excel, but my wife does. She'll change one number here and the rest of it changes. I've always used Excel just to, like, make lists.
2: Yeah.
7: I didn't realize it has all those functions. But I'm sure there's other apps, too, that some of the more tech-savvy people know.
2: Yeah, so maybe you could get on the Internet and find some various programs that are out there that you could use to help you with that budgeting.
9: Mm-hmm. One thing that that I would think would be good for couples, to learn and for couples to do, is to give generously. Look for ways to be able to give more. If we have that mindset of, okay, we're giving this, how can we give a little bit more? Or here's a missionary, or here's a good work that we know and we'd like to support it. How can we do that? If we have that mindset, then all of a sudden we're not concerned so much about getting as we are about how can we best use what we have. And that also goes back to the idea of budgeting as well.
2: Well, and real quickly, children, what can we do to help our children along this line to understand about finances and some things they could do?
7: Teach them that work is good, and the reason you work is so that you have something. I think it's Ephesians 4:20-28, somewhere in there, that talks about working is good so that you have something.
2: Teach them a work ethic.
7: That's right. That's right.
2: Yeah.
9: I tell my boys that everything we have comes from God. God's given us everything we've got, and to thank Him for it.
2: Yeah. Well, this has been some good discussion today. I want to thank both of you for being with us, and I'm sure that those who are watching the program today have benefited as well. Thanks so much. Appreciate it.
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1: His praise is Jesus is mine. In the
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1: mansions above. Singing his praises, gladly I'm walking.
4: Our hope and prayer is to bring you and your family closer to God.
2: Well, we hope you've enjoyed the program today regarding money and how that we need to have the proper respect and understanding of money in the home. You know, it does take money to live and to pay for the expenses of our daily living. And there are some congregations who are financially supporting this program, and we appreciate their support and good work. They're going to be scrolling across the screen in just a moment, and I encourage you to take note of these congregations. And if there's one of these congregations that is near you, won't you visit with them and let them know that you're watching the program. I'm Barry Gilreath, Jr., minister for the Stutz Road Church of Christ in Florence, Alabama, wishing you and your family a wonderful week.

Hello, once again, I'm John Shannon. I'm an evangelist in the Church of Christ. Thank you again for watching this television program. It is my goal to preach the gospel in a very simple way to cause individuals who are serious to understand the truth of the gospel and obey it before it's eternally too late. We have another good lesson from God's word today. It's taken from the book of Matthew chapter 13, and the verse is 14. Well, not 14, verse 44. And we'll read this one particular verse. Jesus said it again, the kingdom of heaven is like unto treasure hid in a field, the which when a man hath found, he hideth, and for the joy thereof goeth and selleth all that he hath, and buys the field. Now, my subject today is, you can't have one without the other. Now, our points are 3 points. We have the fortune and the field. We have the finding in the field. And we have the funding for the field. Now, let's do that again. All right? The first point, the fortune and the field. See, they're together. You can't have the fortune without the field because they're together. You can't have one without the other. Case in point, John Shannon. Somebody want John Shannon. I want his head, but I don't want his body. Well, you can't have it like that. When you take my head, you got to take my body. All right? Christ is the head of the church. Somebody say, I want Christ, but I don't want his body. Well, his body is the church. And you can't have one without the other. You understand that? All right, now. The fortune in the field, the finding in the field, and the funding for the field. Now, the kingdom is vast. It's big. Again, the kingdom of heaven is like, what do you mean the kingdom of heaven? The kingdom of heaven, we're talking about the church. Kingdom means reign. So the reign of heaven, you got it? Talk about the kingdom of Christ, Colossians 1, 13 and 14, who hath delivered us from the power of darkness, and has translated us into the kingdom of his dear son, in whom we have redemption through his blood, even forgiveness of sin. Now, the character of this kingdom is spiritual. What do you mean by character? The makeup of the kingdom is spiritual. It's not calm. You got it? It's eternal. It's not physical. All right? Well, keep this in mind. The vast of the kingdom of heaven is like unto a treasury. What do you mean? It's valuable. Not only is it vast, but it's valuable. And Jesus is using a parable here to try to get individuals to understand the importance of the kingdom. Nobody today can be saved, get it now, ones who have ever committed sin,

I want the treasure, but I don't want the field. No, the treasure and the field goes together. All right, let's go a little further. The finding in the field, the which when a man has found, in other words, the detection. When you detect something that's valuable, you really ought to consider it and be real conscious about the importance of it. Well, not only that, he hides. Well, what do you mean? He detects it, but he protects it. You got it? So he's talking about something that's valuable. And find it in the field. All right? The funding for the field. Notice what Jesus said. And for the joy thereof, that's pleasure, goeth and selleth all that he hath and buyeth the field. Now watch this. There's a pleasure. There's the pawning. What do you mean pawning? He's going to get rid of everything that he has to buy the field. All right? And he buys the field. Well, then he's going to purchase it. Why? Because this fella knows that something is valuable. There may be some things about the field that the person may not like. But it's one thing in particular that they like, and that is, watch it, it's like a treasure. You know, if you buy a farm, you may buy a farm and because it's good farmland, but on that farm, it may have some trees, may have some valleys and some rocks. And you say, well, I want the good farmland, but I don't want the trees and the rocks. Well, you can't have one without the other. They're joined together. What God has joined together, let not man put asunder. Are you listening? Please listen. All right? Now, that's pretty good. Now, we're going to notice today some things that God has joined together. Now, Jesus used this parable using an earthly, something physical, to teach a spiritual lesson. You got it? There are things that are joined together, and you can't have one without the other. Is that all right? Let's notice some quickly here. We have the blood of Christ. You got it? Now, many individuals say the blood of Jesus, and it's true, watch it, wash away sin. Revelation 1 and verse number 3. Just give me the blood of Jesus. Well, the blood of Jesus and the body of Christ, look, the blood of Christ, the body of Christ, and the book of Christ, they're joined together. Wait a minute. Somebody said, I want the blood of Christ, but I don't want the body of Christ. Well, the blood of Christ, according to Acts 20 and verse 28, Paul said to the Ephesian elders, take heed therefore to yourselves and to all the flock, over to which the Holy Ghost have made you overseers, watch it, to feed the church of God, which he purchased with his own blood. Now, he purchased the church with his blood. Well, what do you mean? He bought the church. Well, the church that Jesus Christ built is paid for. See that? Wouldn't you like to be in an organization that's paid for? The church of our Lord is paid for. And it's paid for with the blood of Jesus. Now, if you want to, we know that the blood of Jesus washed sins away. We know it gives life. We know that. But if you want the benefits of the blood, you must be in the body. Well, what is the body? It's the church. Now, we got the book of Christ. Jesus said in Matthew 26, verse 28, this is the blood of the New Testament for the remission of sin. Now look what we have. The blood of Christ, got it? It bought the body of Christ and is dedicated to the book of Christ. Now you can't have one without the other. Now the blood of Christ, it cleans it from your sin, right? When you get in the body of Christ, you can be reconciled.

back to God. All right? And the book of Christ gives you instructions how to get in the body of Christ. That's pretty good, isn't it? Well, let's go a little further. Look over here. Look what we have. We talk about heaven. Don't we talk about heaven? Everybody talk about heaven. You think everybody's going to heaven? Now, let's notice some things here. When man sinned from the very beginning, Genesis chapter 3, are you listening to me? Listen carefully. Sin separated man from God. The Bible says all have sinned, falling short of the glory of God. Now watch this now. Here's sin, the sinner down here. Now, the sinner, if you want to go to heaven, you just don't go to heaven any kind of way. There are certain prerequisites that join together that one must obey in order to get to heaven. Is that pretty good? Now, let's look at this. Obey first, then you will be saved. Watch this now. Hebrews 5, verse 8 and 9. The record says, though he was son, yet learned obedience by the things he suffered, and being made perfect, Christ became the author, watch it, of eternal salvation unto all of them that obey him. If you want salvation, you got to obey. They're joined together. You can't be saved if you don't obey. Somebody said, well, I just believe in Jesus. Well, I understand that. But if your belief don't cause you to obey Christ, you will never be saved. Listen to this. We know the truth shall make you free. Truth is available. It's attainable. You got it? You can hear the truth and believe the truth. Watch it. Have the love for truth. Watch it. But if you don't obey truth, you'll never be saved. Am I sounding all right? All right, I hope you're listening. Listen carefully. All right. Now, here are the steps of the plan to enter the kingdom. First of all, one must hear and believe something. What must they hear and believe? According to Acts 15 and 7, they must hear and believe the gospel. What do you mean gospel? Gospel means good news. Good news about what? That the Christ has come. He fulfilled his mission. He died. He was buried. And he rose again the third day and ascended back to heaven. Now, while he hanged on that tree, he shedded his blood, took that blood, and he bought his church, took that blood, and dedicated his book. And whatever is not in the book of Christ, you can't use it in matters of religion. Are you listening? All right? Now watch it now. Listen to me carefully. Now, you got to hear and believe that. Good news that Christ has come. Do you believe that Christ died for our sins, that he was buried, and he rose again the third day, 1 Corinthians 15, 1 to 4? You believe that? Step number one, you hear him. Step number two, you believe. Got it? Acts 15 and 7, when there had been much disputing, Peter rose and said, men and brethren, you know how that a good while ago that God made choice among us that the Gentile by my mouth, watch it, should hear. Well, what do you mean, Peter, that the Gentile by my mouth? Well, Peter was one of the apostles, watch it, and he preached the gospel by the Holy Spirit sent down from heaven. In other words, it was miraculous. The Holy Spirit guided them in what to preach. So when Peter went to Cornelius, watch it, Peter had the inspired word in him. And Peter preached the death, burial, and resurrection of Christ. And Peter says, by my mouth, they should hear the word of the gospel and believe it. Well, faith comes by hearing, hearing by the word of God, Romans 10, 17. So they had to hear and believe the gospel, Acts 15 and 7. All right? They had to repent of their sins. Huh?
Jesus said that repentance and remission of his sin, of sins must be preached in his name among all nations, beginning at Jerusalem. Well, what in the world is repentance? Repentance, good people, is not confessing your sins. I need to really spend a few minutes on this, repentance. Many individuals think that repentance means to confess your sins. No, that's not repentance. I don't know where people got, where did you learn that repentance is confessing your sins? That's not repentance. Jesus gave a good definition of repentance found in book of Matthew, same book in which we studied, chapter 21, verse 28. Watch what he said. Jesus said, a certain man had two sons. He came to the first and said, son, go work today in my vineyard. That first son said, I will not. That's what he said when he was told by his father to go work in my vineyard. Then the Bible says, but afterwards he repented and went. So what is repentance? It's a change of heart, a change of mind. It's another way of thinking. So what is repentance? It's a change of mind, change of heart. About what? About sin, wickedness. You got to change your mind about it and stop doing it. Got it? Are you saved yet? No. You got to confess your faith in Christ. We have recorded in Acts 8 and verse number 37, after Philip the evangelist had preached to the Ethiopian nobleman, he had been reading, the nobleman had been reading from the book of Isaiah, and he didn't know who it was. And the Bible said Philip began at the same scripture and preached to him the church of Christ. No, that's not what it said. He preached unto him baptism. That's not what he said. Well, what did he preach? He preached Jesus. You cannot preach Jesus unless you mention the church, and you can't preach Jesus unless you mention baptism. He didn't preach the church to him. He didn't preach baptism to him. Why? He preached unto him Jesus. But when you preach Jesus, you got to mention all of that. Now, he was converted. He said, see, here's water. What does hinder me being baptized? Got it? The Bible said both Philip and the eunuch went down in the water and he baptized him. Why? Because Jesus said in Mark's record, go into all the world and preach the gospel to every creature. He that believeth and is baptized shall be saved. He that believeth not shall be damned. Now, let's pause a minute. Question. Are you saved before you're baptized? Are you baptized and then you're saved? Now, wait a minute. I'm not talking about baptism only. Oh, no. Watch. I'm talking about faith, repentance, confession, then baptism. Now, does baptism come before salvation, or salvation then baptism? See, a lot of people think, and maybe you're like that, you think that the moment you believe, you're saved and you can be baptized if you want to. That's not true. You're not saved until after you complete your obedience in the water of grave of baptism. That's the last step. You understand that? Let me illustrate here. Here's a combination lock. You got 1, 2, 3. Got it? You know what I mean? Now, you say, well, I'm going to do 1, I'm going to do 2, but I'm not going to do 3 till later on. Well, you won't open the lock yet. You will not open that lock or that combination lock until you complete it. All 3 steps. You got it? Now, sure you understand that. Now, baptism is the last step. And you're baptized into the body, which is church. You're baptized into Christ. You got it? Now, once you get in there, you got to behave. Acts 2:42. Now, I took my time to explain that. Now, let's make some good applications. Now, you're added to the church. Got it? Now, here's some things that are joined together. From our text here, watch it, Matthew chapter 13, verse 44, you can't have one without the other. Somebody say, church and worship. You can, get it now, you cannot
worship God in an acceptable way without being in the church of Christ. Well, why do you say church of Christ? Well, when I say church of Christ, I'm speaking of the household of faith. I'm talking about the church of God. And I can call, and you can call anything, you can call the church by any name that the New Testament called it. You got it? But you cannot call the church something that the New Testament doesn't call. You got it? Now, so church and worship together. The Bible said in Ephesians 2 and verse number 21, watch it. The holy temple in the Lord. Well, what is the temple? That's the worship part of the church. Well, where is the temple? It's in Christ. Well, when you're in Christ, you're in the church. Somebody said, I worship God, but I'm not in the church. Well, it's impossible. Amen. All right. Conduct and crown. Once you get in the body of Christ, which is the church, your conduct, if your conduct is not correct, don't look for a crown. Paul talked about, I have fought a good fight. I kept the faith. I finished the course. It's all joined together. And what God have joined together, let not man put asunder. Watch it. To know God is to keep his commandment. I think we better spend some time here. 1 John 2:3. Let's turn now. 1 John 2:3. Oh, I'm loving it. 1 John 2:3. Let's turn and look at it. Listen, look at it. 1 John 2:3. And hereby we do know that we know him if we keep his commandments. Look at that. If he that saith, I know him and keepeth not his commandment is a liar and the truth is not in him. Now watch this now. If you tell me you know God and you don't keep his commandment, you're lying. That's what the text says. Now watch this. They're joined together. And what God have joined together, let not man put asunder. You got it? You can't have one without the other. All right. Here's another one. Doctrine and fellowship. Now we know the first Pentecost after the resurrection of Christ, when Peter preached the death, burial, and resurrection of Christ, according to Acts 2:21-36, and when they heard this, they were pricked in the heart, and they cried out and said, men and brethren, what shall we do? Peter told them, repent and be baptized, every one of you, in the name of Jesus Christ, for the remission of sins, and you shall receive the gift of the Holy Ghost. You got it? Watch this now. And they did glad to see the word were baptized. And the same day they were added unto them about 3,000 souls. You follow me? Now in verse 42 it says, and they continue steadfastly in the apostle doctrine and fellowship. Watch it now. The apostle doctrine and fellowship. If your doctrine is not right, if your doctrine is not according to the apostle doctrine, can't fellowship you. Now brethren, we need to get this because a lot of us in the Church of Christ are out of line with the doctrine of Christ. You brethren who have deviated from the apostle doctrine of the doctrine of Christ can't fellowship you. If you use the mechanical instruments of music in church worship, we can't fellowship you. Why? Because it's not according to the apostle doctrine. And you can't have one without the other. So, you know, wait a minute. I know and we know, I hope you know, that you can't fellowship denominational people. Why? Because they don't follow the doctrine, the apostle doctrine. I can't fellowship the Baptist, the Methodist, the Pentecostal. And I think there's some fine people. Fine people. Wear good clothes. First class citizen. But if you don't follow the apostle doctrine, I can't fellowship you. And anybody's got good sense, they can't fellowship you. No. Got it? Now, somebody said, I just don't understand this idea. You can't have one without the other. Well, let me do it like this. Say that you had a little small accident in your automobile and you cracked the headlight apart on your automobile. And you went to the junkyard to try to find it, salvage yard, and you couldn't find it.
And so you, the man at the salvage yard said, you know what? That's a part that's a dealer part. So if you want it, you want to fix it right, go to the dealership. So you take the little part and you walk in and say, sir, do you have this? He said, yes, I got it. He said, well, I'd like to have it. So he goes in the back and he brings a great big box out. And the fellow said, well, what do you have there? He said, well, I got the part. He said, well, I just need this. He said, well, all of this come with the one part. And you can't have one without the other. What? Yes, right. There's a big price. You can't have one without the other. A lot of people, watch it, they'll know, they'll tell you, I love the Church of Christ. I know it's right. But I don't like the kind of music that they have. Well, the only kind of music we have is, watch it, is singing. Watch this. Notice what I said, singing. I didn't say vocal. No, whistling is vocal. The Bible, the Holy Spirit said, sing. Got it? All right. Watch this. Heaven, the church and heaven are joined together. Somebody say, I want to go to heaven, but I'm not in the church. Well, you can't go. Because in Genesis chapter 28 and verse number 16, the Bible says, and Jacob waked out of sleep and said, surely the Lord is in this place, and I knew it not. He said, how dreadful is this place? And he was so afraid and said, how dreadful is this place? This is none other than the house of God, and it's the gates of heaven. Now, if I didn't quote that right, you read Genesis 28, 16 and 17. You see, the gate, watch, the house of God, which is the gate to heaven. Got it? Ephesians 2, 16, watch it, Paul said, we are reconciled back to God in one body. What's one body? The church. Now, let me slow it down here now. You can't have one without the other. God fixed it like that. You got it? God fixed it like that. If you want to go to heaven, listen to me. You got to obey the Lord. You just don't go to heaven because you want to go to heaven. Right? Watch this. Let's get back to our text. Fortune and the field, they're joined together. Finding in the field, got it? Finding for the field. You ought to be willing to give up any and everything to be a member of the body of Christ. We thank you, and may God bless you richly. Till the next time.

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1: In Acts chapter 19, people were baptized into Christ and the church was established in Ephesus. Later, Paul wrote them a letter and said that they had been saved by God's grace through faith. But what exactly does that mean? Number one, grace is God's part. Titus 2:11 says the grace of God appeared bringing salvation to all men, instructing us. God's grace instructed Noah how to survive the flood, instructed Joshua how to conquer Jericho, and today it instructs us how to be saved from our sins. Number two, salvation is through faith. It's interesting, many of the Greek manuscripts say through the faith in Ephesians 2:8. Faith is our part in obeying God's plan. It's the gospel. Hebrews 5:9 says God is the author of eternal salvation to those who obey Him. Obey what? His plan, the gospel. And how? Well, we hear the gospel, believe it, repent of our sins, confess His name, and are finally baptized into Christ, where we contact His blood and our sins are washed away.
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0: Hello, I'm Kevin Rhodes. Welcome to Expositions. The sacrifice of Jesus Christ is, without question, the most amazing event to contemplate, with perhaps only the exception of his birth or resurrection. But while his birth and resurrection were acts of the power and might of Almighty God, the sacrifice of Jesus Christ was the very human act of a man who is also God. To me, this makes it even more amazing. On the cross, you do not see a miracle happen. Instead, you see an omnipotent God hold back his power to perform a miracle in order to accomplish something greater than a miracle. In its worst imaginable moment, mankind participated in the heinous torture and murder of God in the flesh. And yet, Jesus accepted this willingly. To me, that itself is still difficult to grasp. The depth of love required to walk toward the cross rather than away from it. And yet, even years later, the Jews despised him so much that they would try to convince their Jewish Christian friends to turn their backs on what Jesus did and return to Judaism. Therefore, the writer of Hebrews countered this problem to show how superior Jesus is in every way. In Hebrews chapter 10, verses 1 through 4, while discussing the sacrifice of Christ, he showed just how powerful a sacrifice it is. For the law, having a shadow of the good things to come, and not the very image of the things, can never, with these same sacrifices which they offer continually year by year, make those who approach perfect. For then would they not have ceased to be offered? For the worshippers, once purified, would have had no more consciousness of sins. But in those sacrifices, there is a reminder of sins every year. For it is not possible that the blood of bulls and goats could take away sins. We are so far removed from this situation that it is difficult to appreciate the power of these words. Therefore, throughout this whole section, it is essential to imagine what might not have been, and where we would be without Jesus' sacrifice. To contemplate it and to put ourselves in a situation of where we realize living life should have changed drastically, meaningfully, and have everything changed in our hearts because of what he did there. And yet, only a few years removed, there were people who were so hardened by error, by other relationships, that they could walk away from it. That's a challenge to think about, and it's something we need to consider so that we prepare ourselves to fully see Christ's sacrifice and make it for us what Jesus did and what God wants it to be and what he wants it to mean for us. Christ's sacrifice has the power to transcend time. Did you notice that in verse 1? For the law, having a shadow of the good things to come, and not the very image of the things, can never, with these same sacrifices which they offer continually, year by year, make those who approach perfect. He is implying an immediate contrast and showing the insufficiency of those old sacrifices and implying the all-sufficiency of what Jesus did. All who dwell on the earth will worship him, whose names have been written in the book of life of the Lamb slain from the foundation of the world, Revelation 13, verse 8. There is that Lamb slain, and therefore that perfect opportunity, that one who's provided everything we need because of what he's given us. This sacrifice transcends the old law by going over and beyond anything that the law considered except in type, in a lower form. When you think about what he is saying, the shadow of good things to come, he's saying everything you saw in that old law, there is something greater that is implied by it. It's not the very image of the things, but rather it's showing that there's something greater coming. If you will think about the nature of a shadow in this way, if you consider that there's a building and you're on one side of the building at a corner, and there's someone walking towards you but on the other side and hidden from your view. The sun, though, is behind them while you are in the shadows. And as you see that sun behind them, it throws the shadow forward so that you see the shadow approaching and before you, as you see it unfold before you, before the person actually turns the corner. That's the picture he's showing. That while you could see some things from the shadow, maybe the general size of the person's shape, whether it's a man or a woman, maybe how tall they are, what they look like in general, but certainly no facial features, none of the exact things of what they're wearing or who it was as an individual. That's the type of difference he's saying existed between the old law and what it offered and what the new offers in Christ. Everything then is Jesus as a sacrifice. All of those sacrifices before pointed to him, and they need to accept it. In Psalm 110 and verse 4, it says, "The Lord has sworn and will not relent. You are a priest forever according to the order of Melchizedek." And so what do we find but Melchizedek being a type of Christ? And also the idea of the priesthood by comparison, as that's written with the Levitical priesthood in motion under the old law, to show that that priesthood was looking under something that would be better. In Colossians 2, 16 and 17, we find another reference to the idea of shadow. "So let no one judge you in food or in drink or regarding a festival or a new moon or Sabbath, which are the shadow of things to come, but the substance is of Christ." The people were running into a problem of going back to that old, familiar, and physical. And many people are returning to the physical idea today because they fail to think spiritually. And as a result, they are rejecting the spiritual nature of everything that Jesus has made possible for us. You see, this sacrifice of Christ, it transcends all other sacrifices by sacrificing more than they had to offer. When you go back to Genesis 22, as Abraham is leading Isaac up to Mount Moriah in order to sacrifice him, and he's taking everything he requires, but Isaac notices there's no lamb, there's nothing, a ram or something for a sacrifice, and he asks about it. And Abraham responds, "God will provide." That was a type. Abraham saw it too, as he, after the fact, when God did indeed provide a ram in the thicket at the moment at which he was ready to strike his son Isaac, God provided. And yet all of that pointed forward to the fact that God would provide the real sacrifice that was necessary. A sacrifice, yes, of a son, but not Abram's son, but God's. "For God so loved the world that he gave his only begotten son, that whosoever believeth on him should not perish, but have everlasting life." You see, this sacrifice transcends man's imperfection to make possible his redemption. All that Jesus observed and endured of man's weakness, ignorance, and all these things, beginning with the apostles but extending all the way to the cross, is encapsulated in this saying, "Father, forgive them." In Matthew 14, verses 13 and 18, we find just one example of this, of the frustration that would be natural due to misunderstandings and weakness and a lack of spiritual thinking. Here we have this crowd of 5,000 at least gathered. The apostles are there, and they're all hungry, needing to eat. And so they come, and they have just the 5 loaves and the 2 fishes, and Jesus tells them, you provide for them. You feed them. The apostles say, what can we possibly do? This is all we have. Jesus was pointing out they were capable. He had provided them the means by which they could have fed them. But they didn't understand it. They didn't have faith. They weren't thinking spiritually enough. They thought they'd have to run into town and buy bread. That would be hard, and sometimes we fall into that trap of thinking that way and therefore failing to think as Christ thinks. In Luke 23, verse 34, Jesus said, "Father, forgive them, for they do not know what they do." And they divided his garments and cast lots. Jesus, to the very people who were crucifying him, asked and pled with his Father to be forgiving, to say, this is a sin of ignorance. They don't understand. They were guilty of it. They were going to be held accountable for it. But yet, he's wanting him to put it into a category. They don't understand. Deal with it in this way. That kind of love, that kind of offer, that kind of sacrifice is meaningful and ought to be more and more meaningful to us each and every day that we live. Second of all, though, we see in verses 2 and 3, Christ's sacrifice had the power to end all other sacrifices. For then would they not have ceased to be offered? For the worshippers, once purified, would have had no more consciousness of sins. But in those sacrifices, there is a reminder of sins every year. He's going back and reminding them of the nature in which the sacrifices were set up under the old covenant, to be repetitive, to be daily, yearly. All these things are a reminder that there is a sacrifice that is needed to deal with the problem of sin. In Matthew 27, verse 51, as Jesus has died, it talks about how that at that moment we find that the veil was torn in two. It was rent, signaling an end to that old covenant, and that Jesus was providing the way into God that that priesthood before did not understand and could not have provided. I want you to imagine for a moment what it must have been like to be the priest who walked into the holy place in that temple and to be the one who would have offered a sacrifice and to see that veil. It was a major difference. It was signaled something amazing, and yet they did not appreciate it. They wanted to go back. This ended the necessity of any other sacrifice, of all other sacrifices. And it did so by fulfilling what all other sacrifices could not do. In Matthew 5, verse 17, there is a hint of this when Jesus says, "Think not that I am come to destroy the law and the prophets. I did not come to destroy, but to fulfill." And he fulfilled that old law by becoming a sacrifice, to partly degree, that all those other sacrifices could not do. They had to keep being offered. And he became a sacrifice that was only had to be offered once. And as such, it ended the need to be always conscious of our guilt. As he talks about the nature of them, what was implied by this ongoing offering of being a reminder that they still needed something more, he says that they had no more consciousness of sins. That says that would have been the end. They would have realized everything's good. The fact that these sacrifices had to keep going on says there's simply something that is still lacking. And Jesus provided it. It ended that need to always be conscious of guilt. And that was previously true even for the most devoted. The word here that's translated worshiper is someone who is fully devoted to God and was expressing that in partaking of and offering these sacrifices. And therefore, in that devotion, offering each one all the time, Jesus comes and says, "That's good. I've taken it from here on out. I've got it." Now we know that whatever the law says, it says to those who are under the law, that every mouth may be stopped and all the world may become guilty before God. Therefore, by the deeds of the law, no flesh will be justified in his sight. For by the law is the knowledge of sin, but now the righteousness of God apart from the law is revealed, being witnessed by the law and the prophets, even the righteousness of God through faith in Jesus Christ, to all and on all who believe. For there is no difference. For all have sinned and fall short of the glory of God, being justified freely by his grace through the redemption that is in Christ Jesus, whom God set forth as a propitiation by his blood, through faith, to demonstrate his righteousness, because in his forbearance God had passed over the sins that were previously committed, to demonstrate at the present time his righteousness, that he might be just and the justifier of the one who has faith in Jesus. Romans chapter 3, verses 19 through 26. And so we find that this sacrifice ended that constant reminder of sin, and instead it replaced it with a constant reminder of his sacrifice. When we turn to 1 Corinthians chapter 11, beginning in verse 23, we find Paul talking to the Corinthians about the institution of the Lord's Supper that Jesus had done on the night of his betrayal. And this timing is truly important, that at this moment they have just offered a sacrifice for the Passover to observe that meal. And he is now saying, you're going to be remembering something different. There's a sacrifice coming because he already has mentioned about his blood, and he's going to do that as we see here. His blood is going to provide then a time in which there's no more blood required. But instead, the remembrance of the blood is required. He wrote, "For I received from the Lord that which I also delivered to you, that the Lord Jesus, on the same night in which he was betrayed, took bread. And when he had given thanks, he broke it and said, 'Take, eat, this is my body, which is broken for you. Do this in remembrance of me.' In the same manner, he also took the cup after supper, saying, 'This cup is the new covenant in my blood. This do as often as you drink it in remembrance of me. For as often as you eat this bread and drink this cup, you proclaim the Lord's death till he comes. Therefore, whoever eats this bread or drinks this cup of the Lord in an unworthy manner will be guilty of the body and blood of the Lord. But let a man examine himself, and so let him eat of the bread and drink of the cup. For he who eats and drinks in an unworthy manner eats and drinks judgment to himself, not discerning the Lord's body." These sacrifices under the old law that had been going on for centuries, Jesus at this moment is saying this was the last one you needed to do. The last one that needed to be taken care of. Why? Because I'm about to offer the last one. I'm about to offer my body. And you're going to remember that I offered my body and how it was broken down for you. I'm about to offer my blood to create a new covenant so that you are going to remember new things. And I'm going to do that for you. That's the power of this. And we need to remember that when we come together on the first day of the week, that that is what we're remembering. They came and they had an actual sacrifice, a physical sacrifice that went on. We come together and we remember Jesus offered that one sacrifice, and that's all that it takes for us. So now let's return to our text in Hebrews, and we consider the power of verse 4. And here's what it really means. Christ's sacrifice has the power to take away sins completely. He'd already implied this in verses 2 and 3, but now he says this by showing the weakness of others. For it is not possible that the blood of bulls and goats could take away sins. You see, by comparison and contrast, he's showing Jesus' sacrifice can. In Mark chapter 2, verses 5 through 12, we find an instance in which Jesus is getting ready to heal someone who is lame. But before he does so, he makes a startling statement because he says, "Your sins be forgiven thee." Now, the Pharisees who were present got all upset about this, the very idea that you would claim to forgive this man's sins. And he asked the question, which is easier to say? Sins be forgiven thee, or take up thy bed and walk? And that's when he turns to the man and says, take up your bed and walk. Why? Because the miracle of showing he could raise someone up who is lame proved also his statement about being able to forgive him of his sins was true as he walked upon the earth. And that all is essentially a precursor to what he did for us when he died on the cross. In Acts chapter 2, verse 21, and the sermon that Peter preached on Pentecost, a quotation from Joel, it says, "And whosoever calleth upon the name of the Lord shall be saved." This was then pointing out that God was going to provide a time, and that's what Joel was pointing out, in which he's going to provide for salvation before Judgment Day. I'm going to send something, and you're going to have something tremendous happen so that judgment's truly available, or salvation's available for judgment. And that would come by your appealing to the Lord. And then he has to explain who the Lord is. It's Jesus. And he does so by showing that God approves of Jesus, that God saw in Jesus' life and gave him miracles to do to show he was from God, and that he raised him from the dead to show indeed he proved that Jesus was that perfect life and acceptable to God. And on this basis, then, you make that appeal. They want to know, how do we appeal? Men and brethren, what shall we do? And he says, repent and be baptized, every one of you, in the name of Jesus Christ, for the remission of your sins. There's your appeal, and you need to appeal to the Lord Jesus Christ. He's the one who has that authority now. Why? Because he's the one that gave his life for you and made that sacrifice possible. When we look at the sacrifice that Jesus made and how it indeed can provide what these other sacrifices never could, we see that it took away sins by making forgiveness a reality. When you look back at Hebrews chapter 8, verse 12, Jeremiah had given this in prophecy, the Lord speaking, "For I will be merciful to their unrighteousness, and their sins and their lawless deeds I will remember no more." He's pointing out a distinction that's important under that law. As he's pointing out, looking to that better covenant, he says, here's going to be the quality of that better covenant. Number one, from what we said earlier in verses 10 and 11, that people would choose to be part of this covenant. They would not be taught to know him, but that would be a requirement of entering the covenant. But here he says, here's what it offers. Complete forgiveness. Be merciful. Forgiveness. He's going to forgive those who are unrighteous. He's going to take those sins and lawless deeds, iniquities, and no longer remember them. He's going to put them behind him. Why? Because their sacrifice is taken care of. Finally, with the sacrifice of Christ, all of this sin can be addressed without any question. He did it. The blood of bulls and goats couldn't do that. Also, the sacrifice of Christ took away the necessity of perfection by offering in its stead reconciliation. For it pleased the Father that in him all the fullness should dwell, and by him to reconcile all things to himself, by him, whether things on earth or things in heaven, having made peace through the blood of his cross. And you who once were alienated and enemies in your mind by wicked works, yet now he has reconciled in the body of his flesh through death, to present you holy and blameless and above reproach in his sight. Colossians chapter 1, 19 through 22. This is what Christ's sacrifice could provide that the blood of bulls and goats could never hope to provide. They couldn't bring you back to God in that way because a bull or a goat doesn't have a relationship with God. It took Jesus, the one who had the perfect relationship with God, being willing to offer himself as a sacrifice instead of those blooded bulls and goats in order to have the sacrifice we truly need. Jesus took away, then, the cost of our sin by paying the price for our sin. In 1 Corinthians chapter 7, verse 23, Paul told those brethren, "Ye are bought with a price, be not the servants of men." The price that was paid was Jesus. It cost that life, that spirit, that soul, to see him on the cross giving up everything. Going back to the garden where it was such a struggle of the will, and yet his will won out to do God's will for us who have failed to do God's will. Knowing that you were not redeemed then with corruptible things like silver or gold from your aimless conduct received by tradition from your fathers, but with the precious blood of Christ as of a lamb without blemish and without spot. 1 Peter 1, verses 18 and 19. The nature of the contrast here, a comparison with silver and gold, you cannot buy your way into heaven. You don't own enough. There is not enough money in the world. There is not enough goods in the world. There is not enough in the world or the universe to buy our soul back except through Jesus' blood. And that's the sacrifice we needed. It's the sacrifice he offered. Not the blood of bulls and goats, but the sacrifice of Jesus. That alone can take away sin. It is impossible to overappreciate the power of Christ's sacrifice. You simply cannot do it. There's no way you can look at that and say, well, you know, he did all that and everything, and you give your whole time and life to looking at what he accomplished and what he made available. It still would not be enough because he gave his whole life making it possible. Without it, we would stand in constant need spiritually, no matter what. Now just stop and think for a moment what that means. All the anxiety you'd be going through if you had an understanding of what God expected, to know you fell short, and you fell short, and you fell short time and time again, and yet there's nothing you can do about it. All these other sacrifices are being offered, but the main message of those sacrifices is simply this: You need to have a sacrifice. You need to have a sacrifice. Something more is necessary. Without it, without that sacrifice of Christ, we'd be gathering to offer animal sacrifices, even though they would not accomplish what we really needed. That's what we'd be doing. Instead, we get to gather together and remember that one perfect sacrifice that Jesus offered. What a blessing that is. And we ought to spend more time in reflection as if we had to make an offering, a sacrifice, and kill something ourselves, because that's what we do when we sin. We killed Jesus. And yet he offered himself. And we get to remember it. Without that sacrifice, we would still be apart from God. We'd be alienated. We'd be we'd be on different planets. We'd be in such a different place. And instead, we can be family. We would be in a situation with absolutely no hope in the world, but instead, we have every hope. The hope possible because Jesus. If in this life only we have hope in Christ, we were of all men most miserable. But now is Christ risen from the dead and become the first fruits of them that slept. If Jesus had not died as a sacrifice, guilt would dominate our lives and we could do nothing about it. Sin would rule over us and dominate us in death. Everything we did with the greatest devotion would at best be a reminder that we fell eternally short of what he actually requires. So if you have trouble with guilt and you struggle with sin, remember Jesus and what he offers you. He offers a way out of the guilt by providing forgiveness. He offers you a means to come out of your sin and be forgiven of it. When we just continually live in such a way to act like we can't help ourselves, where sin is inevitable, where the problems in our life are too much for us, all those kind of attitudes, it shows we're forgetting what Jesus did for us. What a sad existence that would be. But sadder still is the fact that we have such a sacrifice, and yet people reject it. People forget what Jesus did for them, or perhaps they just ignore it. How sad it is that Jesus made it possible for us to be forgiven, but someone, anyone, would rather continue in sin than come in faith to repent, confess, and be baptized. Every week we have an opportunity to remember the sacrifice Jesus made. Every day we have the opportunity to live without guilt because of him. Every second of every minute of every hour of every day, we owe everything to him. With all that he did, how tragic that people would live and act as if he had done nothing at all. May we never be such a people as that. But rather, may we embrace the sacrifice of Jesus and live for him daily. I'm Kevin Rhodes. Thank you for watching Expositions.
1: The question, who is Jesus, is not as simple as it seems,
2: right?
1: Because there's so much to unpack. But we do have an issue in the world of people saying, okay, yeah, in theory, Jesus is just as great as Santa Claus. He's a great story. He helps children behave, but that's really it. Santa is not this, and Jesus is the same thing as Santa. How do we prove that Jesus is a real being? What would you do if someone asked for proof?
2: Well, there's extra biblical proof. We have the writings from the first century of historians. If all we had and people were to take the Bible and just say, look at it from a historical document, there is much proof about who he was associated with and all of that, and coming before Pilate and all of that well documented as well. And so those are things that I think are key when you look at, we can go outside the Bible to see evidence that, yes, he was a real man.

Thank you for tuning in to Bible, Bible, and More Bible. My name is Key Ford. I'm the minister at the Auburn Hills Church of Christ in Woodbury, Tennessee. And so often when we look at the scriptures, and we always like to pull any answers or any things that we take that we talk about on this program, we always want to take it from God's word. Now today I want to focus on something that we all have to have in life, and that sometimes there are other people who have more than others, and sometimes people covet it after others, and sometimes people can't get enough of it. You know, that should be an easy one to figure out what we're going to talk about today. It's the money, our possessions, the money, the things that we work for, the things that we get. And I want us to notice what thus saith the Lord when it comes to my money. Now, first of all, we have to always have the mindset that the things that we have, they're not entirely ours. Even though we are in possession of those things, they solely belong to God, because it's Him who gives to us all freely, who loves us enough to let us enjoy this life. But when we look at it from a standpoint of a human perspective, sometimes we lose sight of how little it matters. Now, I do know that we need financial things. We need to have food. We need to have clothing. We need to have electricity and all of those things. And I'm reminded of what Jacob said. If you have your Bibles, notice the book of Genesis. Genesis chapter 28, we see a familiar verse that is laid out. And Genesis 28, and beginning at verse number 20, we see the words that are penned here. And Jacob vowed a vow, saying, if God willing be with me and will keep me in this way that I go, and will give me bread to eat and raiment to put on, so that I come again to my father's house in peace, then shall the Lord be my God. You know, we can notice with Jacob only was concerned about the things that were needful: food, shelter, and clothing. Somehow we have gone far away from that. We have taken things that we don't necessarily need, but we have let our wants cloud our judgment when it comes to money. Because the more money we get, guess what? The more things that we can buy, and the more or a better life we can have. And that's the mindset that many possess. But I want us to notice today about money. Money, money, money. Because it seems to always be a topic. We're going to stay in the book of 1 Timothy chapter 6, because it lays it out really, really in a good perspective for us to see and for things for us to incorporate in our lives today. So we notice the words of Paul as he's writing to Timothy. He begins at verse number 6 in chapter 6. He says, but godliness with contentment is great gain. For we brought nothing into this world, and it is certain that we will carry nothing out. And having food and raiment, let us be therewith content. But they that will be rich fall into temptations and a snare, and into many foolish and hurtful lusts, which drown men in destruction and perdition. For the love of money is the root of all evil, which while some coveted after, they have erred from the faith and pierced themselves through with many sorrows. But thou, O man of God, flee these things and follow after righteousness, godliness, faith, love, patience, meekness. And we see the words of Paul that are still so clear to us today. I want us to go through and look at these few verses. 1 Timothy chapter 6, verses 6 through 12. So as we see, the first thing that Paul states, he states that godliness with contentment is great gain. Now, I have to make sure that I'm comfortable in whatever situation that I'm in. You know what? If I have a lot of money, I could be good. If I don't have so much money, I can still be good. Notice the words of Paul also. And we see this verse. There's a familiar verse. We see it on bumper stickers. We see it on some of everything. We see it on the bottom of athletes, tennis shoes, and all kind of things. But we notice the words of Paul in the Philippian letter, Philippians 4:13, in the words of Paul, when we see Paul states, I can do all things through Christ Jesus who strengthened me. So often this verse is taken out of context. It is my urge, and it is my plea that you always take the time out to look at the verses before, to take the time to really study the scriptures. Because we see this scripture, I can do all things through Christ who strengthened me. It doesn't mean that I can go out and pick up a building. It doesn't mean that I can run and never get tired. But let's notice what Paul is referring to. And he's referring to a state of mind that we are to always be in. Notice, let's pull back to verse number 11. Verse number 11 in Philippians chapter 4 states, not that I speak in respect of want, for I have learned in whatsoever state I am therewith to be content.
Again, remember the verse that Paul just stated in 1 Timothy chapter 6 and verse 6. He says,

at the financial situations, we look at our money and say, well, I don't have enough money to do this. And sometimes we get depressed and get upset because we don't have the financial situation that we truly desire. But friends, I want to always encourage you, and I want you to always realize that there is somebody who's going to be worse off than you are. Now, we may say, I can't afford to have the new 2018 vehicle. Well, get around in your 93 or your 2000 or whatever and continue to be content. Continue to be thankful that you are able to get around. See, Paul lays it out so clearly for us. And guess how he was able to say these things? Now you incorporate Philippians 4:13, where he says, I can do all things through Christ who strengthened me. So we have to be content. We cannot let the love of money get us into a situation where we'll do things that we shouldn't do or do ungodly things. We can look today and we can see there are many people who do ungodly things to get financial status and so that they can be content in this world. But I'm reminded of a verse. What doth it profit a man though he gain the whole world and lose his own soul? If I'm so solely focused on money and the things that I can buy with money and I'm not worried about my soul, I'll find myself doing things that I should not do. So when it comes to the money that we have, the money that the things that we can buy, it is a good thing for us to have funds. I think everyone has the mindset sometimes that we all need to be rich, but the Bible states that the poor you have with you always. There'll always be some of us who are going to be poor. You can be a millionaire or you can be a dollarer like myself and still have contentment and still be found right in the sight of God and still live a life that is pleasing in his sight. We have to learn to be content with the things that we have, because again, godliness with contentment is great gain. Now let's notice a little bit further dealing with the money that we possess, and notice Paul's words going back to the book of 1 Timothy chapter 6 again. Let's touch a little bit more on going through Paul's words. 1 Timothy chapter 6 and beginning with verse number 7. It states, for we brought nothing into this world, and it is certain we can carry nothing out. You know what? I love the words of Job. When Job, who was a wealthy man, and we read in the first chapter of Job, and we see that all these things happened to Job. Job was a perfect man, one who eschewed evil. He was upright. He was one who feared God. He was a wealthy man. And he kept getting, he had a bad day where his children died. He lost stock. He lost animals. He lost cattle. He lost some of everything. Job was just had a bad day, I should say. But we know one thing about Job. Job made this statement that naked he came into this world in the same way that he was going to go out. He brought nothing in and he was not going to take anything out. Those things that he lost, it's certain that he loved his children, but those things that he lost, the financial things and the status, he was not worried about that. He still praised God. You know, it was a common practice for those when we read in Egyptian history and we read a little bit about even some of those whom we read in the Bible. We see that they were buried with certain things. You read about certain kings, King Tutankhamun and a few other kings. They were buried with their possessions because guess what? You know, they didn't want to go into the afterlife without having their gold or their silver or their crown or whatever things they thought they would need in the afterlife. But we know better today. We know that once you're dead, you can't take it with you. It's gone. That's the end of it. I'm reminded of a joke while we went to preaching school. I had some very good instructors, and one of our instructors told us a joke one time, and he said a lady or a man was about to die. He was a very wealthy man, and his wife told him on the day that he died, whenever we were about to bury him, he wanted to be buried with all of his money. He wanted all of his money. He wanted to be thrown in the coffin with him. So this man died, and so his wife wrote him a check and put it in the coffin. You know, while you look at something like that, and, you know, I guess the mindset of this man was that, you know, when I get to the other side, guess what? I'm going to need these things. I'm going to need me some money to buy me some things. But we know that heaven is going to be a place that is far better if we go there. A place that is not going to be affected by the flesh and blood things. You're not going to need money. You're not going to need anything but to be there worshiping God for an eternity on that endless day. So to have the mindset of knowing that, guess what? I came into this world without nothing. I'm going to leave the same way. I should not be so bound down by money, money, money.
Let us go on to verse number 8.

Again, having food and raiment, let us be therewith content. You know what? We've gotten so far away from the old days. I was speaking with someone not too long ago, and we were talking about how things used to be and how now we have so much technology and how society is now losing touch with one another. We think that we are more connected through the internet and through the media, but we're losing that form of connectedness. The good old days when it was just about having a place to stay, having clothes on your back and food to eat. You know what? That's a good life. If you can have those three needs met, that is a great life. Because I guarantee you, if we look in certain third world countries, and even sometimes we can look here in America, in certain cities, in certain areas, that people are going without those things. They don't have food. They don't have shelter. They don't have clothing. And we sometimes are so selfish and say, well, the store didn't have those shoes that I like, or I was not able to get that couch that I wanted, or I was not able to get this or that. Sometimes people don't even have the things that are necessary for them to just live in a place. When did it get to the point where it was no longer about food, shelter, and clothing? Because with those three things, guess what? I can live. I can live and be okay. I can live and know that I'm safe and I'm having my needs met. We have to, again, do like Jacob said, be content with these things. Paul even states the same thing, that we ought to be content. We don't have to have a certain social economic status, or our bank account doesn't have to say a certain number for us to have contentment again. And now reading a little bit further in Paul's words, and this is where I want to spend a few moments of my time. In verse number 9 in 1 Timothy chapter 6, Paul writes in 1 Timothy chapter 6, beginning at verse 9, he says, but they that will be rich fall into temptation and a snare. Now, I'm not saying that only rich people are tempted, because you can have temptations whether you be rich, whether you be poor, the temptation will still be there. And when we look at those who have so much wealth, and we can look at so many celebrities that we've seen over the past years have taken their own lives because they did not have contentment. They did not have a feeling of being, there was something that was missing in their lives. You know, a lot of times people say, well, you know what, if I had that amount of money, I wouldn't be sad. I wouldn't be depressed. We don't know what people go through on a day-to-day basis. I think about one name that is kind of current who took their lives, and you would have never thought this person would have done it. We think about Robin Williams, all the movies that he played in, all the money that he had, all of the people who he made laugh, but he took his life. We think about those who were actors and singers, members of bands, and they were living a good life, and they had so much money, and what happened? They turned to drugs. They get on drugs, they get hooked on drugs, and now they're spiraling out of control, and then their life ends, causing heartache and pain upon the family, causing people to fall out with each other because of the addictions and all those things. When we have more money, we have to make sure that we regulate ourselves and make sure that we don't get into the point where we're just so money crazy. Because again, that little green paper, that little debit card or that credit card cannot buy our way into heaven. We still have to make sure that we do what we're supposed to do with our finances. We read in the book of Ephesians. I like to look at Ephesians in chapter 4, and we see how working with our hands and laboring and to get money, the reasons that we need to have money so that we can help others out. I should never get to the point where I covet my money so bad that I cannot help a brother or a sister or somebody who just needs help in general. I should not be that person who solely looks out for myself and ask, how is this going to benefit me by giving you some money? Now, we see that Paul states that they're falling to snares, and there are many different things that can happen. Somebody gets bored and has a lot of money. They start experimenting with things, just going out and living a life that is just frivolous and just being ungodly or just doing whatever. I'm not saying that it's wrong to have money, and I'm not saying that every rich person will fall. But I just want to make sure that we're clear on the fact that these snares, there are certain things that are come. But again, there are certain things that can come when you're poor also.
Sometimes people make poor choices when they don't have that much money. They have a responsibility of paying bills, but they go out and splurge on something else. Then that's another temptation that can cause the home to suffer if the children are not eating, they don't have lights and all of these things. And then now that puts that person in a different mindset of how am I going to get more money? See, it all boils down to making sure that we have control over our money and that the money does not have control over us. Because there's so many times that's not the case, that the money controls people and that's all that is on the mind. I have to get more, get more, get more so that I can get more and then so that I can do more and have more things. But again, I'm always reminded and it always brings me back to reality. Naked we came into this world, and that's the same way we're going to leave. We're not taking anything with us. We are just renting while we're here. So I have to make sure that I avoid these traps and these snares, because we are just stewards with the things that God has allowed us to have. I have to make sure that I possess the money and it doesn't possess me. Notice a little more into this verse, and it says, and into many foolish and hurtful lusts, which draw men in destruction and perdition. Sometimes money has caused people to lose their homes, to lose their families. We see situations where people, a man or a woman, may have a problem with gambling, and they continue to just gamble and gamble and gamble because they figure they can continue to get money, but they continue to lose. And like I just stated in the last example, it causes the home to be in disarray and things start crashing and the family structure is not what it needs to be. But if we continue to seek the kingdom first, Matthew 6 and verse 33, guess what? We won't have to be worried so much about how am I going to get this and how is this going to happen. Make sure we seek the kingdom first to avoid this destruction that we can be thrown into by chasing after money, money, money. Verse number 10 says, for the love of money is the root of all evil. Now, I want to take a moment to clarify this, because there are so many times we hear people say, well, money is just evil. Well, money is just an evil thing. Notice again, take the time to read exactly what the word of God says. It says, for the love of money. If I love money more than I love a human soul, I have a problem. Of course, we need money. We have to provide things. We have to take care of people. We have to take care of ourselves. But the love of money, meaning that if I would do anything to go above and beyond to get money, and then I don't take the time out to acknowledge the golden rule. Again, Matthew 7 and verse 12, do unto others as you would have them to do unto you. We have to make sure that we treat others the way that we want to be treated. If I place the value of someone's soul lower than the green that's in my pocket, I need to check myself. Paul said, examine yourself whether ye be in the faith. 2 Corinthians chapter 13 and verse 5. I have to examine myself if I am more concerned about this in my pocket than about helping bring a soul to Christ. Now, there are some people, like I said, they covet after money. They love it. They have to have as much as they can get. Would it be a good thing if we all were rich? You know what? That would be a good thing. But again, the Bible states that the poor you have with you always. There's always going to be some poor people around. There are going to be some people who get great gain. But we have to make sure we realize it's that love of money that I will put money above my children. I'll put money above my brethren. I'll put money above somebody who's in need. And I just continue to just only focus on money. That's when money becomes a snare and a temptation. When money takes you away from God, when one starts to worship money more than they worship God, that's a problem. We see those who may work on a Sunday and say, well, you know what? They're offering triple time. So I have to go to work this Sunday. I'm going to work this Sunday and next Sunday. But, you know, God understands my heart. You know what? God wants you to be there to worship him in spirit and in truth. We should not serve that money. We'll be able to make money later, but we still have to make sure we give God the proper time, the proper respect, and the proper reverence for what he has done for us. We don't let these things of the world take us away from God. We continue to press toward the mark. So it's again, the verse says the love of money is the root of all evil. The love of money, which while some coveted after, they have erred from the faith and pierced themselves through with many sorrows. I said that they erred from the faith when they start chasing money. Never let that be said about us. Let us always keep the main focus. And again, that main focus is God.
Is it good to have money? Yes, it's good to have money. Is it a sin for a person to have money? No, it's not a sin. But we have to make sure that we don't love it to the point where it interferes with us being just decent human beings and followers of Christ. If we do that, we have erred again from the faith and have pierced ourselves through with many sorrows. So I'm glad to offer some clarification on that, because it has been a misused verse so often, because people just say, well, you love it, you just have a problem. Now, we have a need for it, but we don't need to love it. And then notice how Paul concludes after he's speaking about money and putting and making sure that we have it in its proper context and avoiding the temptations and snares that can fall or that wait for those who are blinded by these things. Paul writes these words, "But thou, man of God, flee these things and follow after righteousness, godliness, faith, love, patience, and meekness." You know what? All of those things, all of those works of the Spirit, all of those fruits of the Spirit right there, if we keep those in our mind, guess what? We won't fall into these snares, and we won't covet after money and material things, and we won't be jealous of those who have those things. I'm always reminding the congregation where I preach at, if somebody goes out and buy a new car, guess what? We got a new car. If somebody has a new house and we are in Christ together, guess what? We have a new house. I'm excited for that person. I'm not to be mad or be jealous or be envious of anyone, because we are all part of the body. If we have been baptized into Christ to be raised to walk a newness of life, if we have obeyed that gospel from the heart, we should rejoice with one another and not be jealous of one another. So I want you to think hard about that little green dollar that you have in your pocket, or that debit card, that and what do we do with our finances? Do we love them so much that we refuse to help others? Do we hold back our giving to God because we want to make sure we have X amount of dollars to do something extracurricular with? Or do we just give it all to God and just give the required amount to God that we have purpose in our hearts and just continue to do the work? Again, there's nothing wrong with having money. I'm going to say that, and I'm going to stand by it, because I don't want my words to be misconstrued. I want us to know how we should be. Again, it is the money that's in my pocket, but it belongs to God. I am to help others. I'm to be content in whatever situation that I'm in. If I cannot go out and afford something brand new, guess what? I just can't. I have to save up my pennies until I can. I'm not to get mad at those who do have. So I want us to take the time out to just continue to dwell on Paul's words. The inspired writer Paul, who put pen to many letters and spoke of many great things, especially dealing with salvation. And now we have been discussing dealing with our financial situation. Keep Philippians 4:13 in its proper context about us doing all things through Christ Jesus who strengthened us. Again, to abound, to be living a good life, to have the finer things, to have all that you need, and to also look at it from the standpoint of when we don't have everything that we need. When we're struggling sometimes, when we are receiving a little less than what we normally have, but we can still have contentment. And we can still know that if we died and went to heaven, either being rich or being poor, as long as we are faithful, we can have heaven as our home. I hope these words have been very beneficial, and I hope that it encourages you to study a little bit more about what thus saith the Lord when it comes to our finances. Because again, we don't let the possessions possess us. We don't let the money possess us. We possess the money. We make sure we are try to do our best to be in control of it, to help those who need help, and to always be ready to stand firm on the word of God. As we always do on our program, we like to make sure that we offer a way for anyone who is not sure or has not found salvation. We'll be there for you to help provide guidance. You know, we've been discussing money, and money does not equate having favor with God. There are many ungodly people we can read throughout the scriptures and see they had
empires and they had finances and they had all kind of things. But they did not have God. And they were not successful. Friends, I offer today the invitation that Christ offered and that is still good today. The words of Jesus that are recorded in Matthew chapter 11, beginning at verse number 28. Jesus said, "Come unto me, all ye that labor and are heavy laden, and I will give you rest. Take my yoke upon you and learn of me, for I am meek and lowly in heart, and ye shall find rest unto your souls. For my yoke is easy and my burden is light." The words of Jesus, he's standing there with open arms and he wants us to come to be a part of the fold. He wants us to have life abundantly. He wants us to have life eternal, but it is only found in him. Once we are inside of him, we'll know how to deal with certain situations. We'll know how to be whole. We'll know how to manage that, as we've been talking about money today. We'll know how to manage those finances and know how to, again, be able to live a life that is abounding and one that is abased. If you have not obeyed the gospel of Christ and if you are seeking assistance or further Bible study, we'll be here to provide those things for you. If you have not been baptized into Christ or have not been made a member of the Lord's church, one can become a member by hearing the word of God, according to Romans 10:17. After hearing those words, one must believe those words, according to John 8:24. After believing those words, one must repent of all sins, turn away from it, run away from it, get it up out of your life, according to Luke 13:3-5, and also Acts 17:30. And then one must confess that Jesus Christ is the Son of God, according to Matthew 10:32, and also Romans 10:9-10. And then one must be baptized for the remission of sin. There's always been water in the plan. There's always been a water that's been a part of God's plan. We read on Acts 2:38, when those men asked what should they do that they may obtain salvation, they were to repent and be baptized, every one of them, and for the remission of sin, so that they could receive the gift of the Holy Ghost. One has to make sure that they are right with God. And then it's not a once save always save. We don't obtain salvation and we have this aura that's around us that we'll never fall. We have to remain faithful unto the point of death. Even if death comes, I have to stand faithful with God. I have to stand faithful by his word and continue, even if my life is being threatened or whatever may be on tomorrow. If there's any assistance that you need, we'll be here for you. Thank you.

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0: Hello, and welcome again to our study of the book of Judges. You'll remember that in our last lesson, we covered some very important points. And that is that the people failed to drive the nations out. That failure is going to hurt them dearly in the days to come. And we've really already begun to see that. The next thing that we noticed was Joshua's faithfulness. And really, I suppose we could go on and extend that and not just talk about Joshua's faithfulness, but also the faithfulness of all the leaders who served with Joshua. All of them were faithful, and the people remained faithful as long as those great leaders, those faithful leaders, were around. But then the last thing that we want to note about our previous study is that a generation came up that did not know God. That's unfortunate. Again, we're not talking about they'd never heard of him. That would not be what we're saying. Instead, they didn't know God. They were not in an intimate relationship with God. And it's sad. Ultimately, it leads to them pursuing false gods, and that leads to the anger, the wrath of the true God who had done so much for them. It might be important briefly to note that God is depicted oftentimes in the Old Testament as the husband of Israel. Now imagine a husband spurned for another man, how he might react. Well, God reacts in that way, but certainly very, very much justified. If you're enjoying our study of the Word of God together, you may want to expand your studies in the privacy of your own home. If you'd like to do that, listen closely to this next offer.
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0: So in our last study, we closed out reading from the end of chapter 2 of Judges. We had to hurry just a little bit. So let's go back and re-examine that because it plays a critical role in what we are about to see. Let's look at verse 20 of chapter 2 of Judges. Then the anger of the Lord was hot against Israel, and he said, "Because this nation has transgressed my covenant, which I commanded their fathers, and has not heeded my voice, I also will no longer drive out before them any of the nations which Joshua left when he died, so that through them I may test Israel, whether they will keep the ways of the Lord to walk in them as their fathers kept them or not." Therefore the Lord left those nations without driving them out immediately, nor did he deliver them into the hand of Joshua. So what do we see here? Something very, very important. Their failure to do what God told them to do had resulted in the nations now living with them. And that creates a major problem. A major problem. Because false teaching is, unfortunately, if you want to say contagious, I guess that'd be all right. It influences us. If we settle in with folks that are teaching falsely, then we are liable to adapt their teaching. In this case, the children of Israel, because they allowed those nations to stay there, were surrounded by false gods. And that being surrounded by false gods led to them being led astray into the worship of those false gods. Now, things like that happen throughout biblical history, even in the New Testament. In the book of 1 Corinthians chapter 15, the Apostle Paul writes to the church of God at Corinth. And there's an interesting thing and a sad thing that has happened among them. You see, in order to obey the gospel, they had come to believe in the resurrection of the dead, specifically the resurrection of Jesus from the dead. But that led to them knowing that they too would be raised from the dead. Over time, false teachers infiltrated their midst. And those false teachers said there is no resurrection from the dead. Now, because they said there was no resurrection from the dead, the people were losing heart. The Apostle Paul wrote that 15th chapter of 1 Corinthians to assure them that there is a resurrection from the dead, that more than 500 witnesses saw Jesus after he was raised, and if God could raise him up, then surely he could raise up the people as well. When he got to verse 33 of 1 Corinthians chapter 15, he said, to beware, don't be deceived. Evil companionships corrupt good morals. Now, other translations have it other ways, but here's the point. If you stay in the presence of false teachers, it is very possible that you'll become susceptible to their false teaching. You will lose your solid understanding of the will of God. And that's precisely what happened in Corinth. And it can happen today among us. This is one reason why I urge people to first and foremost read the Bible. Read the Word of God. Study it. Understand it. Grow in it. It will help you be prepared to confront whatever false things you see around you. It will help you to know how to say, no, I can't do that. That would be wrong. The children of Israel's mistake was that they allowed themselves to be surrounded by false teachers. And that surrounding led to this tragedy that we're about to read about. Chapter 3 of Judges opens in this way. Now, these are the nations which the Lord left, that he might test Israel by them. That is, all who had not known any of the wars in Canaan. This was only so that the generations of the children of Israel might be taught to know war, at least those who had not formerly known it. Namely, five lords of the Philistines, all the Canaanites, the Sidonians and the Hivites who dwelt in Mount Lebanon and from Mount Baal Hermon to the entrance of Hamath. And they were left, that he might test Israel by them to know whether they would obey the commandments of the Lord which he had commanded their fathers by the hand of Moses. Now, very, very important. Two things that God gained by the nations remaining among them. Number one, testing the people. Remember, God is a God of choice. He allows each of us to be men and women of free will. We get to make our own decisions. He allows for a choice to be made by these people. But then second, because the nations are living among them, they can learn war from the nations. These are warring people, the Philistines in particular, tremendous warriors. And so, because they live in the midst of the Philistines, the children of Israel, who had not known war, would become familiar with war. In other words, the generation of Joshua is gone now. Those folks knew how to fight. They knew about war. They'd been in plenty of war. But these generations coming up don't know war. And so God uses a secondary purpose for having the nations among them, and that is that they can learn about war. All right, verse 5, remember now, God's testing them by the nations that live around them. Verse 5 of chapter 3 of Judges says, thus the children of Israel dwelt among the Canaanites, the Hittites, the Amorites, the Perizzites, the Hivites, and the Jebusites. And they took their daughters to be their wives and gave their daughters to their sons, and they served their gods. Now, that sounds very familiar. In Deuteronomy, the great man Moses, God's spokesman for that era, said to the people in Deuteronomy chapter 7, beginning at verse 1, when the Lord your God brings you into the land which you go to possess, and has cast out many nations before you, the Hittites and the Girgashites and the Amorites and the Canaanites and the Perizzites and the Hivites and the Jebusites, seven nations greater than and mightier than you. And when the Lord your God delivers them over to you, you shall conquer them and utterly destroy them. You shall make no covenant with them, nor show mercy to them, nor shall you make marriages with them. You shall not give your daughter to their son, nor take their daughter for your son. For they will turn your sons away from following me to serve other gods. So the anger of the Lord will be aroused against you and destroy you suddenly. Unfortunately, we're going to see the living out of that very prophecy that was given by God. Because they did not drive out the nations, they began to intermarry with them. We've already seen that. And the result is that the children of Israel are going to be led astray. They're going to be taken away from God and toward the service to the false gods. Now, let's pause again and think about how this applies to us today. You and I, as parents, those in the audience that are parents, and those who are influential with children, whether they're your children or not, need to constantly realize the importance of good associations. We need to emphasize that our children play with children who are being trained to love God so that they become very much a part of a greater family, as it were. When they obey the gospel, then they will have, hopefully, allies, so to speak, by their side, others who are brought up fearing God, just like they were brought up fearing God. And hopefully that will help them, it's certainly more likely to help them, to remain faithful to God themselves. We need to learn from the mistakes of the people of Israel. We need to realize the importance of good fellowship, good family relations with fellow Christians, and then the children of Christians with the children of Christians, all growing up together in the love of God. But Israel didn't do that. And the result is seen immediately. Judges chapter 3, verse 7. So the children of Israel did evil in the sight of the Lord. They forgot the Lord their God and served the Baals and the Asherahs. Therefore, the anger of the Lord was hot against Israel, and he sold them into the hand of Cushan-Rishathaim, king of Mesopotamia. And the children of Israel served Cushan-Rishathaim 8 years. When the children of Israel cried out to the Lord raised up a deliverer for the children of Israel who delivered them, Othniel, the son of Kenaz, Caleb's younger brother. Now, we've already met him, haven't we? Othniel is the one who was valiant and took that city in the name of Caleb. And ultimately, that resulted in him receiving the hand of Caleb's daughter in marriage. So we know this fellow. Now we discover that he's gone on and grown up and maintained that courage. He's maintained that evidence of faith. And when the children of Israel are taken captive by the people of Mesopotamia, then all of a sudden here God hears their cry, and he raises up Othniel to be a judge over his people, to lead them out of that 8 years that they have been subservient to that other nation. Verse 10, the Spirit of the Lord came upon him, and he judged Israel. He went out to war, and the Lord delivered Cushan-Rishathaim, king of Mesopotamia, into his hand. And his hand prevailed over Cushan-Rishathaim. So the land had rest for 40 years. Then Othniel, the son of Kenaz, died. Now, a couple of things I want us to notice here. It seems likely in the book of Judges that each of these judges actually judged in a particular area, that they were in an area that where those people invaded, so that it is even possible, I suppose, that two judges that we read about actually judge simultaneously, one in one part of the country, one in another. And they dealt, therefore, with different parts of the people of Israel, and they dealt with different enemies. Now, that may not be the case, but it seems like it's a possibility. What I do know is the case is this. 8 years they were oppressed by those people from Mesopotamia, and then they had 40 years of rest. Remember what we said in our introductory study. We noted that one author said for every 1 year they spent being oppressed, they had 3 years that were good, and certainly that would work out here. In fact, we've got a few to spare right now, but we'll use them up later, I can assure you. All right, beginning in verse 12, guess what happens? Not too surprising. We're going around that cycle again. They've been delivered. They're under blessings. What are they going to do next? You know as well as I do. They're going to serve false gods. So, verse 12 of chapter 3 of the book of Judges. And the children of Israel again did evil in the sight of the Lord. So the Lord strengthened Eglon, king of Moab, against Israel, because they had done evil in the sight of the Lord. Then he gathered to himself the people of Ammon and Amalek, went and defeated Israel, and took possession of the city of palms. All right, a couple of things to notice here. First of all, it's the Moabites under King Eglon who are coming up against Israel, but they don't come alone. Instead, they've recruited two other nations to fight with them, the Ammonites and the Amalekites. And they defeat Israel, and they took possession particularly of the city of Palms. Now, where is that? Well, it's very near where Jericho once stood. So we're down there close to the Jordan River, and therefore not extremely far from the Salt Sea, the Dead Sea, that is there at the end of the Jordan River. So he picks up, or will pick up, in verse 14, chapter 3. So the children of Israel served Eglon, king of Moab, 18 years. But when the children of Israel cried out to the Lord raised up a deliverer for them, Ehud, the son of Gera, the Benjamite, a left-handed man. By him, the children of Israel sent tribute to Eglon, king of Moab. Now, I'm not left-handed, but I know a little bit about being right-handed. I suppose if I had a long knife and I wanted to put it to where it was easy for me to pull out, that it would be easier instead of putting it on this side, if it's long and it's going to take a little while to get out of the scabbard, it'd be easier to put it not on this side as a right-hander, but instead on this side. Now, I could pull it off my left side. And it's very important that this great deliverer of God's people, Ehud, is left-handed, because he's going to keep a long knife or sword on his right side. That's unanticipated by anyone. They're not going to understand the danger that is there. And we're going to see the result of that. Now, do note that they had to pay tribute. I warned you that that was exactly what was going to happen. That when Israel's strong, they collect tribute. But when they're weak, they have to pay tribute. That is the result of letting those nations remain among them. So they went down and they paid that tribute precisely as they had to year by year. But notice something different happens this particular year, and it begins in verse 16 of chapter 3. Now Ehud made himself a dagger. It was double-edged and a cubit in length. Now, that's about 18 inches. An 18-inch long dagger, that's some knife. I don't think I'd want to be around a fellow with a knife that long if he planned to use it. Do you? Well, so listen, here's what happens. He fastened it under his clothes on his right thigh. So he brought the tribute to Eglon, king of Moab. Now, Eglon was a very fat man. And when he had finished presenting the tribute, he sent away the people who had carried the tribute. But he himself turned back from the stone images that were at Gilgal and said, I have a secret message for you, O king. And he said, keep silence. And all who attended him went out from him. All right, I've got a secret message. Well, a king would have had all kinds of servants all around him. And so the king, Eglon, says, don't say anymore. Wait a minute. And he sends out all of his servants so that he can hear this special message from the Lord to him. So verse 20 of chapter 3. So Ehud came to him. Now he was sitting upstairs in his cool private chamber. Then Ehud said, I have a message from God for you. So he arose from his seat. Then Ehud reached with his left hand and took the dagger from his right thigh and thrust it into his belly. Even the hilt went in after the blade, and the fat closed over the blade, for he did not draw the dagger out of his belly, and his entrails came out. Then Ehud went out through the porch and shut the doors of the upper room behind him and locked them. When he had gone out, Eglon's servants came to look, and to their surprise, the doors of the upper room were locked. So they said, he's probably attending to his needs in the cool chamber. Now, I want to be delicate here. A cool chamber, we understand. You need a place to stay when the weather's hot. Apparently, in that cool chamber, because he would stay there all day long, he had some type of means of being able to relieve himself when he needed to go to the bathroom. And so these servants, you know, seeing the doors locked or finding them locked, are afraid to go in because they're afraid that he's taking care of his needs, his personal needs, and as a result, it would be embarrassing, and they might actually even get in trouble if they went in. And so they waited for a time, and we find that in verse 25. So they waited till they were embarrassed, and still he had not opened the doors of the upper room. Therefore they took the key and opened them, and there was their master fallen dead on the floor. But Ehud had escaped while they delayed, and passed beyond the stone images, and escaped to Sirah. And it happened, when he arrived, that he blew the trumpet in the mountains of Ephraim, and the children of Israel went down with him from the mountains, and he led them. And he said to them, follow me, for the Lord has delivered your enemies, the Moabites, into your hand. So they went down after him, seized the fords of the Jordan leading to Moab, and did not allow anyone to cross over. And at that time they killed about 10,000 men of Moab, all stout men of valor. Not a man escaped. So Moab was subdued that day under the hand of Israel, and the land had rest for 80 years. And remember that formula we heard from one of the men that we read, for every 1 year of persecution, oppression, there are 3 years in which they are living without oppression, living in peace. Well, in this case, 18 years under Moab and Eglon the king, and now 80 years that they're not under. Again, we're gaining a little bit. That's going to be important because that formula doesn't work with every judge that's here in the book. Some more things that we want to see here. I want to remind you, we all need to remember, I need to remember as well, that in the opening two chapters, the children of Israel were afraid of the people around them, and therefore they did not conquer them and drive them out. When a man like Ehud, a great man of faith, arises among them, when he reassures them that they can win the victory with God on their side, when that takes place, then guess what? They win. These men they defeated were not insignificant. In fact, the writer very carefully reports 10,000 men, and they were great men of valor. Stout men, we might say strong men. You know, you can almost imagine them on the line of maybe an American football team or something like that. These were big fighting men, but Israel defeated them. Why were they able to defeat them? The answer is because a faithful man led them, and because they were behind that faithful man, they were trusting in God, and God delivered just like he promised. Another great lesson for us to learn today. What kind of men do we need to be in leadership positions within the church? Well, of course, we have qualifications for bishops, shepherds, elders. We find those in 1 Timothy 3 and in Titus chapter 1. And in both cases, you will notice that they are good men. They're men who lead their families in the right direction. They are men who are able with the word of God. They are faithful men, good leaders. These are the type of men who can watch out for our souls. And that is precisely what their job is, as it's described in Hebrews. Hebrews chapter 13, verse 17. Verse 7 of that same chapter talks about knowing the end of their faith, whose faith follow. And that is a wonderful thought for us here. Ehud was a man of faith. They followed him, and they won the victory. Then we have a very short note about one more judge in chapter 3. It's verse 31. After him was Shamgar, the son of Anath, who killed 600 men of the Philistines with an ox goad. And he also delivered Israel. Don't know much about Shamgar, but here's what I do know. He was a man that God chose to deliver his people. So what have we seen thus far in our study of the book of Judges? We've seen the people made a tragic mistake. They didn't drive out the nations, and they became enamored with their gods, and that resulted in God, the true God, becoming angry. They were punished for it, but when they cried out, God still loved them, and he delivered them.

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2: 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We hope that you notice that we are constantly asking all of our viewers to open up their Bibles rather than their wallets. And the reason we ask all of our viewers to open up their Bibles, we want you to study along with us as we teach and preach you the Word of God. 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No pressure. And once again, thanks for watching the Gospel Broadcasting Network. 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
1: Scripture says, God is a spirit, and those who worship him must worship in spirit and in truth. John chapter 4, verse number 24. To worship God in truth means that we must worship God according to his word, which is truth. John 17, verse 17. Today we're thinking about our worship in song, worshiping God with our voices in song and making melody in our hearts to the Lord. What does the scripture teach about Christian singing? Is it okay to just do whatever we want? Can we have a 7-piece, 10-piece rock band? Well, what does God teach us about music in worship? Again, we're not asking what's popular, what do people like, what have people done for history through the centuries. We're asking, is there any word from the Lord for us? Jeremiah 37, verse 17. And so we're glad you've joined us today. As in every lesson, we want to let the Bible be our guide. So we hope you'll get your Bible and have it out as we study this very important subject today.

0: gospel of Christ, spreading the soul-saving message of Jesus. And now, Ben Bailey.
1: This is the gospel of Christ.
2: We're so glad that you've joined us for our study today. 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Friend, if you've got a Bible question, maybe you're wondering about salvation or the church or any number of religious matters, you'll find people in the Lord's church in your local area who'd be happy to sit down and study the Word of God with you in kindness and love and look at the truth of God's Word. Also, here at the Gospel of Christ, we'd love to help you in your desire to know God better. 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We'd be happy to make that available to you as a digital download or other formats if you need that as well. Friend, we want to encourage you also to check us out on Facebook, like our Facebook page, follow us on that. Great way to keep up with things that we're doing. And then, of course, in our fast-paced world today, where everybody's got a smartphone, we want to encourage you to check out the Gospel of Christ app that's available in the respective Play Stores. You can get it there, and it's a great way to keep up with our new lessons, what we're doing, and just so that you can know how we're trying to spread the gospel and reach people with the news of Jesus Christ. And as always, we want to thank you today for joining us for our study. Hope you've got your Bible ready. Let's look to the Word of God together. When we think about singing, from the outset of our study, we must realize that the only voice that matters on this subject is the voice of God. My friend, please listen carefully. We do not mean this to be unkind, but what somebody else thinks, what some religious leader thinks, what some book says, what I think, and in all kindness, what you think on this subject is not the authority. The only voice that matters on this is the voice of God. Jeremiah 37:17. Is there any word from the Lord? Or as Paul put it in Romans 4:3, what does the Scripture say? Today we're not asking, what is everybody else doing as it relates to music and singing? That's not the proper authority. Exodus 23:2 says, do not follow a multitude to do evil. In fact, Jesus said, there's a majority of people who are going down the wrong path and don't follow them. Matthew 7:13-14. We're not asking, what makes you feel good about it? What do you like and what makes you feel good as it relates to this? God says, my ways are not your ways, nor are my thoughts your thoughts. Worship is not about making me feel good. It does that as a side benefit when I worship God correctly. But worship, by its very nature, is, what does God want? He's the one we're worshiping. Thus, we must prove all things, hold fast that which is good. We're not asking, what do religious people and men today think is right? You see, that's a faulty way of looking at it. 2 Kings 5:11, Naaman said, I thought the prophet would come and he would do this great thing and there'd be this great show. Naaman wasn't cleansed of his leprosy, and still he stops thinking what he thought

Just like Saul said in Acts chapter 9, verses 4 through 6. And so, with these thoughts in mind, let's consider what the scriptures teach about music and singing in our worship to God today. From the outset, it will be very helpful as we think about this study to remember what covenant and what law we're under today. Colossians 2:14 and Ephesians 2:14 both teach that the old covenant, the old law, was nailed to the cross. Romans 7, verses 1 through 4, by obeying the gospel, by Christ's covenant coming of all into the world, we've died to the old law. Jeremiah 31, 31 through 34, promised a day was coming when God said new covenant, and Hebrews 8, 13 says, that's now, that's today. We're living today under the new covenant of Jesus Christ. Matthew 26, 28, and the new covenant or the New Testament teaches we must only do what we're authorized to do. All authority. Now listen to this. All authority, Jesus said, has been given to me in heaven and on earth. If Jesus has all authority, how much does that leave for somebody else? Well, none. Colossians 3:17 tells us, whatever you do, in word or in deed, do all in the name of the Lord Jesus, which means, according to Acts 4:7, by his power or by his authority. 1 Corinthians 4, verse 6, Paul said, we're not to go beyond what's written. Well, the Bible may not say it. No, we're not to go beyond. There's the bookends. Don't go beyond what's written. What do we mean? Don't add to or take away. Revelation 22, 18 and 19. And my friend, God expects us to do what he says. Whatever Jesus says to you, do it. John chapter 2, verse number 5. And so from the outset, to help us understand we're living under the new covenant, and that's where we look for our authority and worship, we realize these passages today. Now then, what does the New Testament teach about music and worship? Well, let's just go through every passage in the New Testament that talks about music or worship. We begin in Matthew 26, 30. The Bible says of Jesus and his disciples, when they sung a hymn, they went out to the Mount of Olives. And so Jesus and his disciples sang a hymn. Acts 16, 25. But at midnight, Paul and Silas were praying and singing hymns to God, and the prisoners were listening to them. Just like Jesus and his disciples, Paul and Silas are singing. Romans 15, 9. The scripture says, and that the Gentiles might glorify God for his mercy, as it is written, for this reason I will confess to you among the Gentiles and sing to your name. 1 Corinthians 14, 15 is the next passage. What's the conclusion then? I will pray with the Spirit and I'll pray with the understanding. I'll sing with the Spirit, and I'll sing with the understanding. And then Ephesians 5:19, speaking to one another in psalms and hymns and spiritual songs, singing and making melody in your heart to the Lord. The next passage, Colossians 3:16. Let the word of Christ dwell in you richly in all wisdom, teaching and admonishing one another in psalms, hymns, and spiritual songs, singing with grace in your hearts to the Lord. Two other passages, Hebrews chapter 2, verse 12, saying, I will declare your name to my brethren in the midst of the assembly. I will sing praise to you. And then James 5:13, is any among you suffering? Let him pray. Is any cheerful? Let him sing psalms. Now, friend, you realize we're talking about in our worship passages specifically for God's people here on earth to worship. And so every passage we've looked at that relates to that, that relates to vocal singing here on earth of God's people singing, is found that it's just singing. Friend, as you look at the New Testament, God has specifically specified. He's told us what he wants in music, and you don't find mechanical instruments of music
in New Testament worship. Again, Ephesians 5:19, speaking to one another in

0: psalms, hymns, and spiritual songs. Listen, singing. And where are you making melody at? And make melody in your heart to the Lord. Singing with grace in our hearts to the Lord. I'll sing with the spirit and the understanding. Friend, think about all the commands. A mechanical instrument cannot fulfill the commands given about singing. 1 Corinthians 14 says we're to sing with the heart. Which can do that? A human being or a mechanical instrument? 1 Corinthians 14, 15 says, we sing with the understanding. Which can do that? A human being or a mechanical instrument? Ephesians 5, 19 says, we speak in psalm, we make melody in our heart. Which of the two can do that? A human being or a mechanical instrument? Colossians 3, 17 says, we teach and admonish one another. Can a mechanical instrument teach and admonish? No, a voice and a human being does that. And so when we think about Christian worship, as you find in the New Testament, we learn that Christians are not authorized and we should not use mechanical instruments of music in worship to God. Friend, think about it this way. When God tells us what he wants, that's all he wants, right? Hebrews 7, 14. It is evident our Lord came from Judah, of which tribe Moses spoke nothing. Why can people from Judah not be a priest? That's the question. The point is this. When God told them who could be a priest, he said the Levites could, and God said nothing about Judah ever being priest. And the scripture clearly teaches when God said Levites, that excluded everybody else. And so when God told them the Levites are to be the priest, that meant the other 11 tribes couldn't do that by the law of exclusion. Hebrews 8, verse 5, see that you do all things according to the pattern shown you on the mount. When God tells us what he wants, that's all that he wants. When God says, I want you to sing, God then doesn't have to say, and don't pick, and don't play, and don't bang on bongos, and don't beat on drums, and don't string a guitar. When God says, sing and make melody in your heart, and that's over and over and over again in the New Testament with no mention of mechanical instruments. Friend, we learn that's what God wants us to do. Now, let me share some other things with you. While not the authority the Bible is, even religious history, closer to the first century, even they recognized instruments were not authorized by God. Let me give you some quotes. Justin Martyr, who lived close to the New Testament era, years 100 through 165, wrote, the use of singing with instrumental music was not received in the Christian churches as it was among the Jews in their infant state, listen to this, but only the use of plain song. Origen, who lived about 100 years later, 185, following a pupil of Clement of Alexandria, said this, he who makes melody with the mind makes melody well, speaking spiritual songs and singing in his heart to God. The Council of Laodicea in 367, which forbade the use of musical instruments in worship, and that remains the way that the Orthodox do today. And so all the way back to the year 300, they realized that wasn't the case. Now, here are some others. The Council of Carthage in 416 addressed the issue and declared, on the Lord's day, let all instruments of music be silenced. Listen to this. Pope Vidinalis, who was the first to introduce instrumental music in worship about 670, he said this, there was no general acceptance of it in the churches until at least the late 1200s. Friend, I want you to think about that. The church, that's not the way it's been done going back closer to the first century. Thomas Aquinas, a prominent Roman Catholic scholar, wrote, the church does not use musical instruments such as the harp, the lyre, when praising God, in case she should seem to fall back into Judaism, for musical instruments usually move the soul more to pleasure than to create inner moral goodness. Friend, again, church history is not the authority. We've already seen what the Bible, the New Testament, teaches on that for Christians today on earth. But church history, very close to the time of Jesus, they also, that was not the way they worshiped either. And so here's what we're trying to drive home. When God tells us what he wants, my friend, that's all he wants. God, when the Bible says, repent That's clear. It tells us what God wants. When God tells us to sing, that's what God wants. When God tells us to make melody in our heart, God then doesn't have to go back and say, and don't do this, and don't do this. Let me illustrate. Think about it this way. Let's say that you're at my house, and we're going to order a pizza. We understand this so clearly today. Let's say you're over at my house, and we're going to order a pizza. And so we call up to the local pizza shop, and we say, we want a large pizza with pepperoni and black olives. 20, 25 minutes later, fella rings the door. He's standing there with the pizza. We open the box of that pizza right there while he's standing there. And it's got pepperoni and black olives, but it also has pineapple and anchovies. That's a little googly-eyed fish looking at you. What would you say if those were on your pizza? Would you say, oh, well, that's okay. No, you'd say, I didn't ask for that. What do you mean you didn't ask for it? What if he said, well, you didn't tell me not to? You realize, we realize when we say, I want a pizza with pepperoni and black olives, I then don't have to go back and say, don't put mushrooms, don't put anchovies, don't put pineapple, don't put cherry topping, don't put extra cheese. When you say what you want, that's all you want. Friend, that's the way God is in the Bible. See that you do all things according to the pattern. Hebrews 8, verse 5. Whatever you do in word or deed, do all in the name of or by the authority of Jesus Christ. In fact, again, while not our authority on this issue, did you know that even a host of denominational leaders recognized mechanical instruments were not authorized by God? The Catholic Encyclopedia actually says this. I want you to listen carefully to this. The first Christians were of too spiritual of a fiber to substitute lifeless instruments for or to use them to accompany the human voice. The voice of the Greek Orthodox Church says this. Constantine Carbonos in the Byzantine Sacred Music said, the execution of the Byzantine Church music by instruments or even the accompaniment of sacred chanting by instruments was ruled out by the Eastern Fathers as being incompatible with the pure, solemn, spiritual character of the religion of Christ. John Calvin, in his commentary on the book of Psalms, said this, musical instruments in celebrating the praise of God would be no more suitable than the burning of incense, the lighting of lamps, or the restoration of the other shadows of the law. The papists, therefore, have foolishly borrowed this, as well as many other things, from the Jews. Men who are fond of outward pomp may delight in that noise. But the simplicity which God recommends to us by the apostle is far more pleasing to him. John Wesley, founder of the Methodist Church, said this, I have no objection to instruments of music in our chapels, provided they are neither seen nor heard. And then Adam Clark, in his Methodist commentary, said, music as a science, I esteem and admire, but instruments of music in the house of God, I abominate and abhor. This is the abuse of music, and I here register my protest against all such corruptions in the worship of the author of Christianity. Martin Luther, in the McClintock and Strong Encyclopedia, called the organ the ensign of Baal, false worship. Charles Spurgeon, famous Baptist preacher, said, I would as soon attempt pray to God with machinery as I would sing to him with machinery. Friend, when you think about all these statements, people looking at the Word of God, people realizing that today we're under the new covenant, and people wanting to go back to the Bible and just worship the way Christians did in the first century, you can't walk away with mechanical instruments of music. For the worship of the church here today in the New Testament, there are no commands or examples of mechanical instruments of music being used. That's not found for our worship here today for the church. You can search the whole New Testament and you will not find authority for that being a part of Christian worship as God's people today. And so as we think about these things, my friend, we don't want to just emphasize our authority and singing and that we shouldn't use mechanical instruments music, but we also want to offer some things that might help improve our singing. What can we do to maybe improve in this area of worship? Well, first off, be sure that you sing out and sing. Singing is not an option, it's a command. Sing and make melody. Speak to one another in psalms, hymns, and spiritual songs. If during the singing service you sit there like a lump on a log and don't do anything, you're not going to worship God. That's not the way God has prescribed it to be. And so we want to do our best to sing out and really give God our best in song. And then, of course, another thing that we could do is to think about and meditate on the words of the songs. Do you remember 1 Corinthians 14, verse 15? I'll sing with the Spirit. I'll pray with the Spirit. I'll pray with the understanding. I'll sing with the Spirit, and I'll sing with the understanding. Don't just say the words. Really think about them. Such beautiful thoughts are contained in some of our more prominent hymns. How can you think about, how can you sing, "How I Love the Old Rugged Cross," and not think about the scenes on that cross, not think about the women who are around the cross, Jesus' mother being there, not think about Jesus speaking to John or some of the things that happened on the cross, and of course, ultimately, the salvation that occurred there. How can you sing "Amazing Grace, How Sweet the Sound That Saved a Wretch Like Me," and not think about just how amazing, undeserved, unearned, how amazing God's grace is that saved us? And we could list a whole litany of songs, but the idea being, to improve our singing, you just can't listen to the melody or sing the melody. You have to think about it. It really does so much more when we think about those words. Then this one, how can we improve our singing? Sing as if this is your chance to teach. Colossians 3:16. Teaching and admonishing one another. How? In psalms, hymns, and spiritual songs. We encourage. We teach others. We motivate. We challenge. We prick people's hearts, not just in the preaching of the Word of God, but our singing, which is based off of Christian principles, ought to teach and admonish others as well. And so we can see this as an opportunity to teach, to encourage, to motivate the lost, and to do those things that honor and please God. And then, of course, my friend, our singing indeed ought to be with feeling, guided by God's word, the truth. Listen again, John 4:24. God is a spirit, and those who worship him must worship in spirit. That's our whole spiritual being, everything we are, our soul, our mind, our strength, our psyche, and in truth. And so when we sing, should we be moved with the feeling based on the truth of those words? Again, how can you sing? When you think about the song, "Our God, He is Alive," how can that not motivate you to want to put your hope and trust in God? When we sing songs like, "How beautiful heaven must be," and you think about what the Bible says and you hear those words, we sing songs like, "Sing and be happy," how can you not be happy? And so we ought to have feeling guided by truth to serve and to do everything that God wants us to do as a Christian. And so, my friend, we think about today our worship. Come, let us worship and bow down. Let us kneel before the Lord our Maker. He is our God. Psalm 90, verses 1 and 2. We're to worship God in spirit and in truth. And what a powerful privilege worshiping God is. And so today we hope that as we think about worship, as we've studied about worship, that we'll be motivated to let God and His Word guide how we worship Him. And friend, if you're not a child of God, if you're not a New Testament Christian, if you've never obeyed the pure gospel of Jesus Christ, we urge you to today. Do you believe Jesus is the way, the truth, and the life? John chapter 8, verse 24. Are you willing to repent and turn from sin? Luke chapter 13, verse 3. Would you confess with your mouth that Jesus is the Son of God and the Savior of the world? Matthew 10, 32 and 33. And to be saved, would you be immersed in Christ for the remission of your sins? Here's how plain Jesus made it. He who believes and is baptized will be saved. He who does not believe shall be condemned. Have you believed and been baptized to be saved? If you are a child of God, maybe there's things you need to correct in your life. Friend, we hope this lesson will motivate you to do that. And as always, we encourage you to join us next time as we're going to study the Word of God together. 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We do that through TV, internet, free media, and streaming. 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And unlike many religious programs today, we're concerned about lost souls, not your wallet.
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3: Jonah is a story about God's loving pursuit of wayward man. This is immediately seen in God's desire for the Ninevites in chapter 1 and verse 2. They were a Gentile nation whose power resided in their brutality, and it threatened many nations, including the Jews. But God's love sent Jonah to cry against them. However, the ultimate quarry for God's love was Jonah himself. When called to go to Nineveh, he feared that they would repent and God would save them, 4 and verse 2. So he ran away. The text follows the rebellious prophet and God's loving pursuit of him. God defied logic to reach Jonah. His love appointed a fish to swallow the defiant preacher who would rather die than see God's love save the Ninevites. After the Ninevites repented, God's love challenged the sullen Jonah to rejoice. Love planted the protecting gourd to protect him from the heat, and love caused it to wither to remind Jonah of God's sovereignty. It is that same love that pursues mankind today. Despite my rebellion, God's love still pursues me.

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1: In 1 Samuel 3, something amazing happens. God calls out to Samuel for the first time, and Samuel's response is one of great readiness as he answers, "Speak, for thy servant heareth." Samuel answered the call of God that night in Shiloh to declare God's message. In a similar sense, we've been called by God to declare His message, to declare the gospel. Are we ready to answer the call like Samuel did? Answering the call, that's going to be the topic of our study today. So stay tuned after this song of praise. My

Hello again, and thank you for tuning in to Bible Talk. It's our great honor to be able to study with you today from God's holy word. As always, we here at Bible Talk pray that these studies find you in the best of health, both physically and spiritually. And again, I want to thank you personally for allowing me into your home today to study God's word with you. Today I want us to go to a place called Shiloh. This was the resting place of the tabernacle, and it was here that Hannah, remember, would bring the child for whom she had prayed, and she would give him, dedicate him to the service of the Lord. And we could spend our entire time today just talking about the sacrifice and the devotion and the trust of Hannah, and truly she does stand as a tremendous example to us. But here in Shiloh, she would give her son to the care of Eli, the high priest, and he would be raised in the service of the Lord's house. It's also here where we find Samuel, that child that was dedicated to that service, answering the call when God called out to him in the middle of the night. After some time had passed by from Samuel being left by his mother, as Eli had grown old and Eli and Samuel lie down that night to go to sleep, something amazing was about to happen. Samuel would hear the voice of God. Now, stop for just a moment and admire how amazing that must have been in and of itself to hear God's voice calling out to him in the middle of the night. I remember a joke from several years ago where a man had claimed to hear God's voice, and someone said, "Well, what did it sound like?" And he said, "Well, it was a mixture between Samuel Elliott and Morgan Freeman." You know, and sometimes people have crazy ideas about what that might be like. But just stop and think for a moment what it must have been like for Samuel, this young man laying down to go to sleep, and he hears the voice of God. It must have been the voice of a man because he mistakes it for Eli calling out to him. But it's here in this chapter, in 1 Samuel chapter 3, that we see Samuel answering God's call. And it's ultimately going to be a call for Samuel to go and to declare God's message. Now, for us today, we don't hear God's voice calling in the middle of the night like Samuel does here in 1 Samuel chapter 3, but we do have God speaking to us right here from His Word. It's in this Word, in God's Word, where we're called, just like Samuel, to go and preach a message from God, a message that we call the gospel of Jesus Christ. The question for us to consider today is, are we answering the call like Samuel answered the call? Let's talk about first what answering God's call requires. Number one, if we're going to answer the call like Samuel answered the call, that answering is going to require readiness. Notice with me in 1 Samuel 3 and verses 1 through 10, the readiness of Samuel. We read, "And the child Samuel ministered unto the Lord before Eli, and the word of the Lord was precious in those days. There was no open vision. And it came to pass at that time, when Eli was laid down in his place, and his eyes began to wax dim, that he could not see, and ere the lamp of God went out in the temple of the Lord, where the ark of God was, and Samuel was laid down to sleep. And the Lord called Samuel, and he answered, Here am I. And he ran unto Eli, and said, Here am I, for thou calledest me. And he said, I called not, lie down again. And he went and lay down. The Lord called yet again, Samuel. And Samuel arose and went to Eli and said, Here am I, for thou didst call me. And he answered, I called not, my son, lie down again. Now Samuel did not yet know the Lord, neither was the word of the Lord yet revealed unto him. And the Lord called Samuel again the third time, and he arose and went to Eli and said, Here am I, for thou didst call me. And Eli perceived that the Lord had called the child. Therefore Eli said to Samuel, Go lie down, and it shall be, if he call thee, that thou shalt say, Speak, Lord, for thy servant heareth. Samuel went and lay down in his place. The Lord came and stood and called as at other times, Samuel, Samuel. And Samuel answered, Speak, for thy servant heareth." As you think about what's taking place in these first 10 verses, the readiness of Samuel is on display time and time again. Samuel has lied down at night. He's ready to go to sleep, and he keeps hearing someone call to him, and he thinks it's Eli. But what's amazing is not one time does he question
what it is that he's to do. He's just ready. He gets up and he goes to see and to see what Eli might need from him. Eli, after this has taken place three times, perceives that the Lord is the one who's calling Samuel. And he tells Samuel, you go and you lie back down, and this time when you hear the voice, you say, speak, for thy servant heareth. And that's exactly what Samuel does. He never questioned when the voice called. He just went to see, and when he knew that it was going to be the Lord, he simply said, speak, for thy servant heareth. In that statement, speak for thy servant heareth, there are three things that we see Samuel was ready to do. Number one, he was ready to let God speak. He said, speak, for thy servant heareth. He was ready to listen to whatever God had to say. He was ready to let God speak, and then he was ready to listen. As he said, speak, for thy servant heareth. And then number three, Samuel was ready to serve. He said, speak, for thy servant heareth. What amazing readiness Samuel displays there. Ready to let God speak, ready to listen, and ready to serve, ready to do whatever God said to do. Now, as I mentioned before, we've also been called by God. We've been called by the gospel, 2 Thessalonians 2 and verse 14. Paul said, we're called by the gospel. We've been called out of darkness and into His marvelous light, 1 Peter 2 and verse 9. We've been called to go forth with the gospel to the world. Matthew 28, verses 18 through 20, as Jesus gave the Great Commission and said, go and teach all nations, baptizing them in the name of the Father, the Son, and the Holy Spirit. Now, friends, if we're going to answer our call, we must have a readiness like Samuel. We must have a readiness like Samuel to let God speak. You know, too often times, we're the ones who want to be out front. We're the ones who want to be heard, who want to be speaking. You've probably heard the old adage that God gave us two ears and one mouth, perhaps signifying that we should listen twice as much as we speak. Now, I don't ever want to take away from the importance of prayer. I think prayer cannot be overemphasized in its necessity and its importance. But I wonder sometimes if we were to compare how much we talk to God to how much we allow God talk to us, which one of those two would be the dominant factor? In other words, it may be the case that while we are often quick to go to God in prayer, we might sometimes be slow to let God speak to us from His Word. We need to spend time meditating upon God's Word, studying 2 Timothy 2 and verse 15 to show ourselves approved unto God. We must have a readiness to let God speak to us. Then secondly, like Samuel, we must have a readiness to listen when God speaks. Jesus said, John 10 and verse 27, my sheep hear my voice and they follow me. 1 John 4 and verse 6, John wrote, we are from God. Whoever knows God listens to us. That is, listens to the writers of the Bible. But whoever is not from God does not listen to us. By this we know the spirit of truth and the spirit of error. Friends, we must have a readiness to let God speak, but then also a readiness to listen to God's Word. And then like Samuel, number three, we need a readiness to serve, to do whatever God has called us to do. We don't want to be hearers of the Word only, but we want to be doers of the Word. James 1 and verse 22. 1 Peter 3 and verse 15, we want to be ready always. And so we must have a readiness to serve. Answering the call requires readiness. Now, someone might say, well, I'm just not ready yet. I can understand that. But let's begin making preparations right now. Friends, it's time to get ready if we're going to answer the call. Number two today, answering the call requires courage. In verses 11 through 18 of 1 Samuel 3, we learn that what Samuel's asked to do is going to take great courage. Notice with me 1 Samuel 3 in verses 11 through 14 and the message that Samuel's going to be asked to deliver. In verse 11 it says, the Lord said to Samuel, behold, I will do a thing in Israel at which both the ears of everyone that heareth it shall tingle. In that day I will perform against Eli all things which I have spoken concerning his house. When I begin, I'll also make an end. For I've told him that I will judge his house forever for the iniquity which he knoweth, because his sons made themselves vile and he restrained them not.
And therefore I have sworn unto the house of Eli that the iniquity of Eli's house shall not be purged with sacrifice nor offering forever. Notice the message that Eli has to, that Samuel has to deliver to Eli. He's got to go to Eli and tell him about God's judgment coming upon his house. Now, Eli's already been told this. Eli has already been told by God that one day these consequences were going to come. But now Samuel has to deliver that message. Verse 15 tells us that Samuel was afraid to deliver this message to Eli. And again, you have to remember who Eli was to Samuel. Samuel has been left in the care of Eli from the time that he was a young boy, 1 Samuel 1 and verse 24. But now he must tell Eli what was to become of his house. And here's the other thing, friends. You get to verses 16 through 18, and Eli tells Samuel, tell me what God has said unto you. And he says, don't hold anything back, Samuel. Samuel, you have to deliver the whole message of God, which means that Samuel couldn't water it down. Samuel couldn't make excuse. Samuel couldn't change God's message. He simply had to deliver God's message as it was. You think about what courage that must have taken for Samuel to do. Sharing God's message with others will at times require courage on our part. You know, so oftentimes we hear as one of the main excuses for not spreading the gospel, well, what will they say, or what will they think of me, or what if it, you know, hurts our relationship? Well, friends, we've got to be courageous enough to put those things on the line. What about when it's someone we love dearly, like Samuel loved Eli? You know, when we have family members, close friends that we know are in sin or that we know need to hear the gospel, and we've got to be willing, we've got to be courageous enough, bold enough to tell them what it is they need to hear for the conditions of their souls and for their salvation. We must be courageous to not shy away from telling all the truth. You know, Samuel could not dilute God's message or change it, and we can't do that either. Ezekiel 3, 18 and 19 says that we have been made watchmen, and if we don't warn the wicked, then their blood will be required at our hands. We must declare God's message as it is. Would it be easier to change the message, to water it down, to dilute it and make it easier to digest? Certainly. Would it be easier to fill the pews in our church buildings if we watered down God's message? Sure it would be. But friends, if we do that, we do that at the expense of our own souls. How then can we have such courage to declare God's message? Well, I think looking at Samuel's example, understand that Samuel knew that this was God's message and not his message. In 1 Samuel 3 and verse 17, it says, and he said, what is the thing that the Lord has said unto thee? This was not a message that was the creation of Samuel's own imagination. This was God's message. Now, he has to know God's message, and we have to know God's message. But friends, we have to understand that the power is not with us. Romans 1 and verse 16 says, the power of God unto salvation is with the gospel. It's God's message. We have no right to change it because it's not ours. It doesn't belong to us, but rather it's God's. Now, we want to be tactful. We want to consider each one in the spirit of meekness, Galatians 6 and verse 1. We want to speak the truth in love. But friends, we need to be courageous because this is God's message. Then number two, Samuel also understood that Eli was the one that was at fault and not himself. You know, sometimes people might get mad at the messenger. But friends, we need to keep in mind that whenever we're trying to help someone overcome their sins, it's not our fault that they're in that particular situation. I think about what Paul said in Galatians 4 and verse 16 when he said, Have I become your enemy because I tell you the truth? Friends, remember that while we may not be at fault for their current condition, if we refuse to say something, we could be held accountable for saying nothing. And then remember that number three, Samuel understood that Eli was a good man. In verse 18 of 1 Samuel 3, we read, and Samuel told him every whit and hid nothing from him, and he said, it is the Lord. Eli says, it is the Lord. Let him do what seemeth him good.
Friends, at the end of the day, an honest person, when shown the truth, will do right and obey it, or they will cease to be a good and honest person. Most of the people that we'll encounter are good people. And so we must believe in their honesty and in their goodness to know that when they're shown the truth, that they'll do what's good and what is right. Answering the call of God requires courage. Courage to deliver the whole counsel of God, even the difficult things, and even to those who are close to us. Now, in the time we have left, I want to consider with you the results of answering the call. We've talked about what's required of us to answer the call, but then what happens when we actually do that? Well, from 1 Samuel 3 in verses 19 and 20, we see that growth and establishment occurs whenever we answer the call. Verse 19 says, "And Samuel grew." And Samuel grew in stature and wisdom, no doubt, as he aged and as he went from childhood to boyhood and then to young adulthood and so forth. Samuel grew in stature and wisdom. But answering the call also resulted in his growth and establishment. 1 Samuel 3 and verse 20 says, "And all Israel, from Dan even to Beersheba, knew that Samuel was established to be a prophet of the Lord." Friends, when we answer the call of God, letting Him speak and listening to His words, we too shall be established. In Colossians 2, in verses 6 and 7, Paul said it this way. He said, "As ye have therefore received Christ Jesus the Lord, so walk ye in Him, rooted and built up in Him, and established in the faith, as ye have been taught, abounding therein with thanksgiving." In Colossians 1, verses 21 through 23, Paul wrote, "We that were alienated and enemies have been reconciled, if we continue in the faith," notice, "grounded and settled, and be not moved away from the hope of the gospel, which ye have heard, and which was preached to every creature which is under heaven, whereof I, Paul, am made a minister." Paul says when we obey the gospel and when we continue in the gospel, when we continue in faithfulness, we are grounded and settled. What an amazing blessing it is to think about being established, grounded and settled in Christ. The three blessings that Samuel received when he answered the call was that he grew, he was established, and then number three, the Lord was with him. Go back with me to 1 Samuel 3 in verse 19. It says, "And Samuel grew, and the Lord was with him, and did let none of his words fall to the ground." See, Samuel, when he answered the call of God, that answering of the call resulted in God's being with him, God abiding with him. And when we answer the call of God, that same result is experienced. God is with us. Hebrews 13 and verse 5, the Hebrews writer quoted, where God said, "I will never leave you nor forsake you." In Matthew 28 and verse 20, as part of that great commission, Jesus said, "Go and teach all nations, baptizing them in the name of the Father, the Son, and the Holy Spirit, teaching them to observe all the commandments that I've given unto you." And then in verse 20, he says, "And lo, I'm with you always, even to the end of the age." Notice that in that great commission, Jesus said, "As you go about teaching all nations, as you go about making disciples, I'm with you." One of the beautiful blessings and results of answering the call is having the Lord with us always. And again, he said, "I will never leave you nor forsake you." Three beautiful results of answering the call: growth, establishment, and the abiding presence of God with us. Answering the call is not always easy. It wasn't easy for Samuel. It's not always going to be easy for us. But what beautiful blessings there are when we choose to do what God has called us to do in preaching the gospel and carrying it out into a world that's lost and dying. In those days in Shiloh, there had been no open vision from the Lord, as the text begins in 1 Samuel 3 and verse 1. But then, in the still of the night, Samuel heard God's voice,
and he answered the call. Samuel answered the call with readiness. Without hesitation, he got up and he ran to see why he was being called, even when he thought it was Eli that was calling. But when he knew it was the Lord, he said, "Speak, for thy servant heareth." He was ready to let God speak. He was ready to listen, and he was ready to serve. He answered the call not only with readiness, but with courage. With the courage to declare God's message in its entirety, even though it was a difficult message, even though it was a difficult circumstance with one whom he loved and held in high esteem. But he didn't water it down. He didn't dilute it. He knew it was God's message. He knew Eli was the one who was at fault. And he knew that Eli was a good man who would do what was right when shown what was right. And because of that, he experienced growth. He experienced establishment, and he experienced the help and the abiding presence of God throughout the days of his life. The question for us to consider now is, will we answer the call of God's Word? God's Word has called us to declare the gospel. God's Word has called us out of darkness and into his marvelous light. God's Word has called us to obedience to the gospel. Have we answered the call? Are we ready to answer the call? If not, why not? You know, the first call that we have to answer is that call of the gospel. The gospel calls to us to obey it so that we might find ourselves in the body of Christ and the recipients of the redemptive power of his blood. How does one answer that call? Well, one answers the call of the gospel with faith, Hebrews 11 and verse 6, because without faith it is impossible to please God. We answer that call with repentance, turning away from the practice of sin, Acts 17:30. We answer that call by confessing Jesus as the Son of God, Romans 10, 9 and 10. And we answer that call by putting on Christ in baptism, Acts 22, 16. Ananias said, "And now why are you waiting? Arise and be baptized, and wash away thy sins, calling on the name of the Lord." If you've not answered the call of the gospel, that's where it begins. If we have, then answer the call of the Great Commission with readiness, with courage, and knowing the great results that will come. Thank you so much for tuning in today, and God bless.

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Are you searching for a place to worship God like you find in the Bible? Do you have questions about your eternity? Would you like to know more about God's plan for you? Let me encourage you to visit a Church of Christ near you today. And if you're interested in learning more about the Lord's Church, we also offer free material. 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Box 40, Fayette, Alabama, 35555. Simply include the program number, and we'll be happy to send that to you completely free of charge. Thank you again for tuning in, and may God bless you richly in your walk with Him.

When did the Apostle Paul have his sins forgiven? In Acts chapter 9, Jesus appeared to Paul and said, "You will be told what you must do." Paul was so scared, he didn't eat, he didn't drink, he prayed for 3 days. Now, what would you be praying for if you'd been killing Christians? I would pray, "Lord, please forgive me." Yet after praying for 3 days, he wasn't saved yet. He was told, "Why are you waiting? Arise and be baptized and wash away your sins, calling on the name of the Lord." And now, I have the same question for you. Why are you waiting?

0: my Savior.
1: Today I want to talk to you about God. And you know, when talking about things that really matter, you have to begin with God. That's where the Bible begins. In Genesis chapter 1 and verse 1, it says, "In the beginning, God created the heavens and the earth." What do you think about the idea of an eternally powerful divine being who created this universe? Well, stay tuned, and we'll talk some more about it in just a moment.

Some say they don't believe there is a God. They've never seen Him. So how can they know there is a God? Well, the Apostle Paul helps us with this in Romans chapter 1 and verse 20. Let's read it together here. Romans chapter 1 and verse 20. For since the creation of the world, His invisible attributes are clearly seen, being understood by the things that are made, even His eternal power and Godhead, so that they are without excuse, because although they knew God, they did not glorify Him as God, nor were thankful. You see, in this passage, the Apostle Paul is telling us that the only reasonable, logical explanation for this world is God. You see, you can look around and you can see this creation. And from the beginning, man has been able to see the creation around him. And from that, he logically understands then that there was some divine, powerful being that brought all of this into existence. Nothing else makes sense. We can know there's a God because of the creation. The creation itself is evidence of a great, superior, eternal, powerful being, God. Now, of course, some say, well, it just evolved. But my question is, what evolved? You see, you have to start with something to get something. Something or someone then has always existed. The only question is, what or who is this that has always existed from which all things have come into existence? Let me say it like this. You see, if there was ever a time that there was absolutely nothing, then there would still be absolutely nothing, because you cannot get anything from nothing. Something must come from something else. What was that something else that this entire universe came from? Well, let's look in Hebrews chapter 3 in verse 4. The Hebrew writer helps us out with this. He gives us a very important principle to apply to this line of thought. Here's what it says. For every house is built by someone, but he who built all things is God. That's a good point, isn't it? If you see a house, you know that somebody had to build it. You know it didn't just happen by accident. And the same is true of all things. Someone had to make it all. You go down the street and you see the houses along the way and you might say, I really like that house. I wonder who built it. You know it didn't just happen on its own. It didn't just evolve. Without some kind of architect or some kind of builder, some kind of planning, design, intelligence, you can see all of that in the house. And that's what we have in our universe. When you consider the wonders of our universe, you will know that there is an eternally powerful God. Psalm 19 in verse 1. The Bible says, the heavens declare the glory of God, and the firmament, that is the expanse of space, shows His handiwork. I want to read something to you from a book by Apologetics Press entitled Christian Evidences. And I want to read just a little bit about our universe, so that you can understand what we're talking about when we talk about design, when we talk about the wonder and the greatness and the vastness and the complexity and the order of this universe. It says that the earth is estimated to be 93 million miles from its 12 million degree Fahrenheit source of heat, the sun. That distance happens to be just right. The earth travels in an elliptical orbit around the sun, yet not at a constant rate. When we are closer to the sun, we move faster. And when we are farther away, we move slower. The earth rotates upon its axis at about 1,000 miles per hour at the equator. Its rotation on its axis is determined so accurately that a variation of a second in a century would upset astronomical calculations. We understand how important it is that we be just the right distance from the sun, that all these things be in just the right order. Without that marvelous design, we could not exist upon this planet.
There's another passage of Scripture in Psalm 139 I want you to notice with me today. Psalm 139, it points to God's marvelous creation. One of the greatest marvels of God's creation is, in fact, the human body. In Psalm 139, look with me in verse 14. Here the psalmist writes, "I will praise you, for I am fearfully and wonderfully made. Marvelous are your works, and that my soul knows very well." You see, David could look at himself, he could think about himself, he could say, this is a marvel. That God could create me like this, that he can make me like this. I can see and I can hear and I can smell and I can talk and I have this. And

In the nucleus of each cell, hundreds of thousands of genes are present. Each gene consists of a complex chemical called deoxyribonucleic acid, if I pronounce that correctly. We just call it DNA. DNA has a complicated code for the mapping out of the entire development of the individual. If the coded instructions of a single human cell were put into English, they would fill a 1,000-volume encyclopedia. Even the small microscopic cells that make up our body are so complex, they demand an intelligent, powerful, eternal designer like God. Without this intricately designed process of replication, life could not be passed along with continuity. DNA is the language of life. And the book asks this very important question. By all the rules of reason, could there be a code which carries a message without someone originating that code? Of course not. Someone had to originate it. Some intelligent, powerful, divine being like our God. Let me read just a little bit more from this book on Christian evidences about man's brain. Here it says, the late atheist Isaac Asimov said that man's brain, quote, is the most complex and orderly arrangement of matter in the universe. It goes on to say in the book that the brain is a gigantic calculator. Dr. R.C. Cook observed before the invention and use of modern-day transistors and computers that if one were to build a computer as complex as the human brain, the Pentagon in Washington, D.C. would hardly be large enough to house it. All the power produced by Grand Coulee Dam would be needed to operate it, and all the water of the Columbia River would be needed to keep its operating temperature down. And then we have this, Dr. Gerhard Dirks, who holds 50 patents on the IBM computer, has said that he acquired most of his inventive ideas from studying the human brain. So here's another very important question. Now, if it takes a mind to build a computer, who can believe that it did not take a mind to produce the mind that built the computer? Let's be reasonable. The only reasonable, logical explanation of the wonders and the vastness and the complexity and the order and the marvelous design of our universe is God. That's the only reasonable, logical explanation for this world. But now I know also that there are some who really don't understand how he could allow the sufferings of the world and how he could send anyone to hell. Well, I want you to know this morning, I don't understand it all either. In fact, our finite minds cannot completely comprehend the infinite God. You see, our God is so great and so vast and so wonderful and so intelligent and so complex that our finite mind will never be able to understand it all. The Bible says, and I want you to read with me in Romans chapter 11, about the grandness of God's being. In Romans chapter 11, look in verse 33 through 34. After the Apostle Paul had laid out God's marvelous plan of salvation and the extent to which God went to bring salvation to all people, and having looked at that and studied that closely, he then makes this concluding statement about the mind of God. Oh, the depth of the riches, both of the wisdom and knowledge of God. How unsearchable are his judgments and his ways past finding out. For who has known the mind of the Lord, or who has become his counselor? Yes, our finite minds will never completely comprehend the infinite God. But God has revealed himself in the Bible. And he has also revealed in the Bible a great deal to help us understand this question concerning suffering. Let's go back in our Bibles to Genesis chapter 3. Because you'll see here that suffering began with sin. You remember in the first two chapters of the book of Genesis, how when God created this universe, he said,

Everything was very good. He had placed the man and the woman in the Garden of Eden. It was a perfect home for him. There was no misery or sorrow or death or sin. It wasn't until in chapter 3 that the old devil comes along. He came in the form of a serpent, and lying to the woman, he deceived her so that she sinned against God. And the woman, of course, then got the man to sin against God. And look what the Bible says here in Genesis chapter 3, in verse 7. Then the eyes of both of them were opened, and they knew that they were naked, and they sewed fig leaves together and made themselves coverings. You see, this is what sin does to us. Sin causes us to cover up. You see, sin brings guilt and shame and embarrassment into our lives. And that's when it all began, right here in Genesis chapter 3. Look at this a little closer with me. Read on. Notice here in verse 8 of Genesis 3. And they heard the sound of the Lord God walking in the garden in the cool of the day. And Adam and his wife hid themselves from the presence of the Lord God among the trees of the garden. You see, recognizing what they had done was wrong. And in their embarrassment and their shame and their guilt, they tried to hide from God. This is another thing that sin does. It causes us to run away from God because we're ashamed of what we've done. But that's not all. God came after the man and the woman to help them to see and to understand what they had done. And in the conversation that God had with them, we learn some more about the suffering that sin brings into our world. For example, notice down here in verse 14, the Lord God said to the serpent, "Because you have done this, you are cursed more than all cattle, and more than every beast of the field. On your belly you shall go, and you shall eat dust all the days of your life." Now that's what God did to the serpent. He cursed the serpent. The serpent would crawl on its belly. But he said he did curse that serpent more than all the rest. The implication is that there was also a curse upon the other beast of the field, the other creatures that God had created. Sin brought corruption upon each and every one. We see this in verse 16, when God spoke to the woman, "I will greatly multiply your sorrow and your conception. In pain you shall bring forth children. Your desire shall be for your husband, and he shall rule over you." You see here the pain that would be brought to mothers who would bear children. And you see the battle between the man and the woman in the home. It all was because sin came in to the world. God also spoke to the man that day. In verse 17, at the end of that verse, he says, "Cursed is the ground for your sake. In toil you shall eat of it all the days of your life. Both thorns and thistles it shall bring forth for you. And you shall eat the herb of the field, and the sweat of your face you shall eat bread, till you return to the ground. For out of it you were taken, for dust you are, and to dust you shall return." You see, again, sin brought corruption to the earth. It brought corruption to the land. There were thorns. There were thistles. It brought hard work to man if he was going to eat, if he was going to survive upon this planet. Sin changed everything. And the problem is that man continued to sin. In fact, look with me in Genesis, the 6th chapter, at the condition of the world during the days of that old patriarch, Noah. Here the Bible says in Genesis chapter 6 and verse 5, "Then the Lord saw that the wickedness of man was great in the earth, and that every intent of the thoughts of his heart was only evil continually." The world had become so corrupt that God had to cleanse this planet of its sinfulness by sending a great flood into the world, a flood that covered the entire earth. And but for the grace of God, all would have been destroyed. We know the story that God saved Noah and his family upon the ark.
But the sad thing is, as soon as they came off of that ark, we read in Genesis, the 9th chapter, as soon as they came into that new world that had been cleansed of the sinfulness, Noah planted a vineyard. Noah became drunk. And you can read on and on. And all the way up to our generation today, we see how man continues to sin. That sin is spread once again throughout this world. The Apostle Paul wrote in Romans chapter 3, verse 23, "For all have sinned and fall short of the glory of God." You see, every one of us has contributed to the corruption and the pain and the suffering and the misery and the heartache and the death that we see in our world today. Every one of us must take some blame. Every one of us is guilty before God. In effect, we're just living in the mess we've made for ourselves. And so when we think about God and the question of suffering, let's remember that it began with sin. But God also tells us that He's able to use this to discipline us, to discipline us so that we'll turn from our sins. As we see the evil in this world and all the consequences of sin, surely it ought to cause us to want to turn away from it. He'll use suffering in our life to strengthen us, to make us better people. He'll use this suffering in our life to produce holiness in our heart and reverence for Him. Look with me in Hebrews, the 12th chapter. In Hebrews, the 12th chapter, the Hebrew writer was especially concerned about these Christians who were being persecuted for their faith. And he wanted them to know that God loved them. And this is what he writes, Hebrews chapter 12, verse 5. "And you have forgotten the exhortation which speaks to you as to sons. My son, do not despise the chastening of the Lord, nor be discouraged when you're rebuked by Him. For whom the Lord loves, He chastens and scourges every son whom He receives." Rather than seeing the suffering of this world as a sign that God hates us, that He doesn't love us, we understand that God is able to use the awfulness, the evil and the corruption and the suffering of this world. He's able to use that to chasten us, to scourge us, to discipline us. Just as our fathers disciplined us when we were children, and we became to respect them and reverence them because of that, so we respect and we fear our God. Look what he goes on to say here in Hebrews 12. "If you endure chastening, God deals with you as with sons. For what son is there whom a father does not chasten? But if you are without chastening, of which all have become partakers, then you're illegitimate and not sons. Furthermore, we have had human fathers who corrected us, and we paid them respect. Shall we not much more readily be in subjection to the Father of spirits and live?" Look, what God does for us is for our profit. I know when I was a child, I didn't always understand the discipline that I received. But now I look back and I see how that it was all for my good. And look what the Hebrew writer says, beginning in verse 10 of Hebrews chapter 12. "For they indeed, our parents, for a few days chastened us as seemed best to them, but he for our profit, that we may be partakers of his holiness. Now, no chastening seems to be joyful for the present, but painful. Nevertheless, afterward, it yields the peaceable fruit of righteousness to those who've been trained by it." So yes, we may not always comprehend and understand everything about God and why he does and why he allows and how he uses the suffering of this world. But we can know that suffering comes from sin. And we can know that God is using this to discipline us, to produce holiness in our hearts, in our lives. And we can also know this, according to Romans chapter 8 and verse 28, that all things work together for good to those that love the Lord and are called according to his purpose. You see, that great promise of Romans 8:28 comes again in the context of suffering, of groaning.
of great trial and weakness. It comes in those, that promise comes to those who are suffering greatly. And he reminds them that though there are many bad things in this world and many bad things are happening to good people, he says that God is able to take all of that, that it can all work together for good. He can bring something good out of it. Our God, and yes, there is a God who made all of these things, is a God who truly cares about us, who loves us, who is working all things together for our good. We want to continue to talk some more about God because it's so important that we understand who He is and that we understand His love for us and His desire for us to be with Him for all of eternity. He doesn't want us to continue in our sin. He doesn't want us to have to continue in this world of suffering and sorrow and death. And so He has made a way for us to be delivered, to be rescued, to be with Him for all of eternity through Jesus Christ, our Lord and our Savior. Here at the Truth in Love, we want you to trust in Jesus. We want you to turn from your sin. We want you to give yourself to the one who gave Himself for you, being baptized for the remission of your sins, to be a Christian and to know the hope and the assurance of eternal life. So we hope you'll let us know how we can help you towards heaven today.

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We just want to do what we can to help us all towards heaven. So let us know how we can help you. And please join us next time right here on The Truth in Love.

At the 11th of Leviticus, God required of the ancient people Israel to be holy as he was holy. The requirement was repeated at 1 Peter 1. When we have answered the call to holiness, we have separated ourselves from the carnal world and become reserved unto God for God's purposes. Those who have done so have become sanctified and are known as saints. Holy, saint, and sanctified are all forms of the same word. We are taught at the 12th of Hebrews that no man will see the Lord without holiness, and that diligence is required so that one fail not of the grace of God. Perhaps two important things are being taught to us here. First of all, though a man is saved by divine grace, he is still called unto holiness. Secondly, it is with diligence that he develop and maintain the holiness to which he is called, lest he fail to receive God's grace. It is by diligence in holiness and by the grace of God that a man may one day dwell with his Maker.

0: Well, greetings, everyone. Thank you for being with us today here on our broadcast from International Gospel Hour. We've been on air or online since 1934. By the time you're watching this, we will be entered into our 91st year. And to God be the glory, how thankful we are for the work that God allows us to do. I ask this from time to time, but if you have a moment, please call our toll-free number, 855-444-6988, and just let us know where you are watching our program from. Wherever you might be, we'd like to know where and who is watching our program. You don't need to leave your name. Just say, hi, I'm watching your program from Eugene, Oregon, or Charlottesville, Virginia, or wherever the case might be. We'd love to hear from you. In Proverbs chapter 13 and verse 20, and I want to go to this text as we begin our highlight segment, just a couple of texts to consider. He who walks with wise men will be wise, but the companion of fools will be destroyed. In Proverbs 4:14 through 15, do not enter the path of the wicked, and do not walk in the way of evil. Avoid it, do not travel on it, turn away from it, and pass on. So, in other words, we want what is best, what is good. We don't want to walk in evil. We want to avoid it all the way around, and we want to do the things that are wise and that are good. And friends, I'm sure you would agree the same for our children, grandchildren, regardless of their age. We want the best for those young minds. I was reading recently from HopkinsMedicine.org an article that dealt with television and children. I found this rather interesting. As children grow and develop, they can be easily influenced by what they see and hear, especially from digital media. Now, digital media can include television, the internet, and smart devices. Some programs can be educational, but many children watch too much digital media. Many programs can show children violent behavior that you don't want them to imitate or that can cause fear. Digital media can also show alcohol and drug use, smoking, and sexual behavior. Your child may see these things before they are emotionally ready to understand these issues and before they can make good decisions. Now, there were some suggestions from this report. For example, choose programs for your children to watch. You make the choice. Watch programs with your child. Talk about what happened on the show. Talk about what was good or bad about the program. Also, friends, don't assume that all cartoons are acceptable and appropriate because many cartoons contain violence. And there were other suggestions from this report, but those three stood out. And actually, they stand out on just about any report concerning children and digital media viewing. Well, friends, we all agree. We need to be careful what our children watch. And here at International Gospel Hour, well, friends, we have some special friends that you can trust. And I want to welcome back my friend, Digger Doug, and his friends at Digger Doug's Underground. Now, friends, you want to turn on the TV and allow your children and grandchildren to watch it and not have to worry of these things we just discussed. You see, Digger Doug's Underground blends science and the Bible accurately, presenting information that is biblically based, and you'll love the original songs within that are written specifically for the program, songs to learn and to sing together. And if you are a parent or grandparent, we've got just what you need. So, friends, we want to send you, absolutely free, some DVDs from our friend Digger Doug and our friends at Apologetic Express. Now, all you have to do is just contact us at our toll-free number that I mentioned earlier, 855-444-6988, and leave us your name and address, and all you have to say is DVD. That's all. Just call and say, hi, I'm John Doe, Jane Doe at 123 Anywhere Drive, Anywhere USA, DVD. It's all we need. Put your zip code in there, of course. And you can also request it on our website. 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Just put on there a DVD and we'll know which ones to send. Now, here's something else that's special. 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So either way, folks, we've got you covered. They are free, and we want them to be of help to you and your family. And I'm going to add one more thing today, and again, it's free as well. I'm going to add with the DVD, when you mention DVD, just say also Discovery. That's kind of a rhyme. DVD, Discovery. And I'm going to add this to your DVD order. And this is also published by Apologetics Press. You can access it also at their website, apologeticspress.org. And that is Discovery, where it is an awesome publication of scripture and science for kids. 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
0: 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And they pointed out, and I want to put this back up on the screen, the Apologetics Press /kids. apologeticspress.org/kids. I said /. Friends, I'm grateful that the screen is correct, although I might miss something. So I appreciate my staff pointing that out. Again, to receive the information or to go online and see the DVDs of Digger Doug, that's apologeticspress.org/kids. Hope that can be of help to you. And now, friends, let's go forward with Searching the Scriptures. We're going to go back to Galatians 5, 22 through 26, as we enter into a study of the fruit of the Spirit. Our text is as follows. But the fruit of the Spirit is love, joy, peace, long-suffering, kindness, goodness, faithfulness, gentleness, self-control. Against such there is no law. And those who are Christ have crucified the flesh with its passions and desires. If we live in the Spirit, let us also walk in the Spirit. Let us not become conceited, provoking one another, envying one another. May the Lord bless us with reading, the hearing, and the application of His Word, and let's search the Scriptures. Let's talk about the better choice over the flesh, and that is the fruit of the Spirit. It begins with love. And oh, how Paul defines love in 1 Corinthians 13, 4 through 7. Love suffers long and is kind. Love does not envy. Love does not parade itself. It's not puffed up. Does not behave rudely. Does not seek its own. Is not provoked. Thinks no evil. Does not rejoice in iniquity, but rejoices in the truth. Bears all things. Believes all things. Hopes all things. Endures all things. Love. Of the fruit of the Spirit. Love is expressed. And when you read that definition in 1 Corinthians 13, 4 through 7, have you ever thought about how it attacks those works of the flesh that we spent time studying in Galatians 5, 19 through 21. What about the word joy? In Acts 5 and verse 41, when the apostles were beaten by those at the government level, and they departed from the presence of the council, rejoicing that they were counted worthy to suffer shame for his name. You see, this fruit of the Spirit of joy, it's a deep-rooted trust in the words and faithfulness of God. When things are trying, when things are troubling, when things are hurting, joy is still there to get us through it. No, the circumstances may not be joyful, but the joy that responds helps us through those type and those troubling moments. Paul in 1 Thessalonians 5:16 ended that letter, "Rejoice always." Now again, friends, there are many things that do not bring joy. But again, joy is not based on the circumstances, but based on our commitment to God who provides the joy to help us press onward in spite of trying times. Friend, already we can see love and joy. How about this one? Peace. You know, this word peace means much more than a mere absence of war. It's used as a word of soundness of body, of welfare, health, prosperity, quiet, tranquility, contentment. It is part of within our lives to help us. In Colossians 3 and verse 15, "And let the peace of God rule in your hearts, to which also you were called in one body, and be thankful." You see, the Christian called into one body, called by the gospel, 2 Thessalonians 2:15, in the body, the one body, Ephesians 4, 4 through 6, the body which is the church, Ephesians 1, 22 and 23. So we have that peace within. And we have that peace within because we obeyed the gospel, which according to Romans 10, verse 15, it is called the gospel of peace. It gives a peace of mind. So friends, you take love, joy, and peace. I mean, wonderful words that the mere sound of them will refresh us. But old friends, adding them in our lives makes the greater difference. Love, joy, and peace. The Christian can grasp and embrace. And we're going to continue looking further at the fruit of the Spirit in our next broadcast. But for now, hey, we've got a visit from our friend and brother, David Smith, as we are going to spend time with his spiritual truth segment. And we're going to talk about a unique word, expediency. David's going to define that and he's going to let us know how that affects our lives. Always great having David, and thankful for his good work at the North Hamilton Church of Christ near Chattanooga, who are fellow co-laborers with us here at International Gospel Hour. And now, Spiritual Truths with our David Smith.
2: What is expediency? You know, when we talk about Bible authority, people sometimes have questions about expediency, and sometimes what people call an expediency is actually a violation of Bible authority. So what is expediency and how do we know when it's right? Here's a couple things to consider. Number one, Bible authority is what we learn from commands, examples, and implications in the Bible. This would be like in Mark 16, verse 15, when Jesus said, "Go into all of the world and preach the gospel to every creature." He's clearly commanding us to do that. Number two, an expedient is anything that helps us accomplish the will of God without changing the nature of the action or the end result. Unfortunately, Nadab and Abihu made a terrible mistake when in Leviticus chapter 10 and verse 1, it says that the sons of Aaron took each his censer and put fire in it and put incense on it and offered profane fire before the Lord, which he commanded them not, meaning that they added something to the word of God. They could have claimed that fire is fire, but they changed the nature of the action and the end result. In 1 Chronicles 13:10, a man by the name of Uzzah died when he touched the Ark of the Covenant, and we learned that it was on a cart. And from the beginning, God had said it was supposed to be carried. And while they may have called the cart an expedient, it wasn't, because it changed the nature of the action or the end result. That leads us to number three. An example of an expedient would be, for example, songbooks or PowerPoint words on a screen. In Ephesians 5, verse 19, the Bible said, speaking to one another in psalms and hymns and spiritual songs, singing and making melody in your heart to the Lord. We're to be involved in verbally articulated congregational singing, a cappella, no additions with natural or man-made instruments, just singing with our voices. So to sing and read the words on a screen would be an expedient. A church building would be an expedient. The time that we meet would all be expedients. But playing a piano, playing a guitar, changing the Lord's Supper from Sunday to a Thursday would be changing the nature of the action or the end result. We must always respect the authority of God, and so we should always ask whether our actions honor what He says or changes what He says. Hey, thanks for checking out our video, and thanks for your interest in the truth. We hope you have a great day, and may God bless your studies.
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0: And now, friends, He Still Speaks. For this segment, we're going to discuss the subject, What It Means to Be a Christian, originally delivered by the late Brother W. A. Bradfield. Brother Bradfield served for a number of years as a high school educator and principal, but in 1949, he was asked to come to his alma mater, then known as Freed Hardeman College in West Tennessee, where he served until his death in 1972. Now, during his years as an educator on both levels, he preached the gospel in local work and gospel meetings. And today, he still speaks words of faith as we study what it means to be a Christian. What it means to be a Christian from the outset, it means that it honors the Christ who died for us. The disciples were called Christians first at Antioch, according to Acts 11 and verse 26. In Acts 26 and verse 28, as Paul was reasoning concerning the things to be of Christ, Agrippa the ruler said to Paul, "You almost persuade me to be a Christian." And in 1 Peter 4 and verse 16, "If any man suffer as a Christian," so we see how the word is used. Let's think about what it means to be a Christian. Well, friends, what does it mean to be a Christian? Well, it means, first of all, that the individual's sins are remitted. Secondly, he is a member of the church of Christ, the body of Christ, as the saved are in the church, Acts 2, verse 47. We also note from Romans 8 and verse 15, that he has the right to call God Father. Romans 8:15 says to the Christian, "For you did not receive the spirit of bondage again to fear, but you received the spirit of adoption by whom we cry out, Abba, Father." You see, friends, this is a privilege that the sinner outside of Christ cannot have. For in Proverbs 28 and verse 9, "One who turns away his ear from hearing the law, even his prayer is an abomination." And in John 9 and verse 31, "Now we know that God does not hear sinners, but if anyone is a worshiper of God and does his will, he hears him." The Christian is in the right place to serve God acceptably. He can get credit for every good deed. He's not opened up an account in heaven, or rather he has, the sinner has not, and the Christian has hope of eternal life. When we think about how sins are remitted, a member of the church, the right to call God his Father, to serve God acceptably, hope of eternal life, he is in the right place. That's what it means to be a Christian. The question is, how does one become a Christian? We see that it means everything in the world to become a Christian, to walk with the name of Christ. How does one become a Christian? Well, we know it's not because of faith alone, for in James 2:19 we are reminded how the devils believe, yet they tremble. And in John 12, verses 42 and 43, there were those that believed on him, but they did not confess him lest they be cast out of the synagogue. So friend, we know it's not faith only, but it begins with faith. It's not because he goes to church. Anybody can walk into a church building. He may not forsake the assembly, but he must obey the gospel of Christ. It's not because he refrains from evil. I mean, Christianity is positive, and an individual may refrain from evil, but yet if they have not obeyed the gospel, they are not a Christian. It's not because he does good works. There are a number of people who do good works. One who doesn't believe in God can do good works for his neighbor, but he's not going to become a Christian that way. It's not because he has Christian parents. You know, that's a big asset, and salvation, though, is not inherited. It is the sin of the individual, as taught from Ezekiel 18. However, one becomes a Christian by believing unto salvation. For in Romans 10 and verse 10, for with the heart one believes unto righteousness, and with the mouth confession is made unto salvation. He also understands that he must repent, and repentance is unto life. For in Acts 11 and verse 18, when they heard these things, they became silent, and they glorify God, saying that God has also granted to the Gentiles repentance to life. He confesses the salvation in Christ, as we noted moments ago from Romans 10 and verse 10, and he's baptized into Jesus Christ. For in Galatians 3, 26 and 27, for you are all sons of God through faith in Christ Jesus, for as many of you as were baptized into Christ have put on Christ. Friend, as we consider these things, there's a threefold change to the one who becomes a Christian. And what it means to be a Christian, we see where faith changes the heart, repentance changes the life, and baptism changes the state of the relationship. What does it mean to be a Christian? Well, as we've seen, friends, it means everything. And God has made that possible. But would you consider with me, what does it mean to be lost? One thing is worse, to be lost. In 2 Peter 2, 20 through 22, it speaks of those who once had obeyed the gospel, and Peter says, for if after they have escaped the pollutions of the world through the knowledge of the Lord and Savior Jesus Christ, they are again entangled in them and overcome, the latter end is worse for them than the beginning. For it would have been better for them not to have known the way of righteousness than having known it, to turn from the holy commandment delivered to them. But it has happened to them, according to the true proverb, a dog returned to his own vomit, and a sow having washed to her wallowing in the mire. Friends, it is important for us to come to God. We have talked about what it means to be a Christian, how to become a Christian, and what it means to be lost. Just as earlier in this broadcast when I talked about the fruit of the Spirit is the choice of over the works of the flesh, then friends, may I share this with you. To be saved is better than to be lost. I'm grateful for men like Brother W.A. Bradfield. I'm grateful for this segment where we can turn back the clock and hear sermons of days gone by, to where I have so many people tell me, Jeff, whatever happened to sermons such as we heard in days gone by? Dear friends, they still preach because the Bible still preaches. And we want to make that clarion call distinct and unique, because the gospel is distinct and unique. The one cross, the cross of Christ, is distinct and unique. And so as we always do from our studies, we know those of you that view our program, folks are at different levels. Maybe you've just found our broadcast. Maybe you've been watching for a while and you're thinking, let me learn a little bit more. Maybe you've had yet to try our home Bible study. We have individuals that request our home study. It's beautiful. We mail it to your house, and you can work on it at your own pace, return it, and back and forth, you'll have lessons that will help you. We hope they will help you to become a Christian. We hope they will help you if you need to come back to the Christ. If you want to look at what you have learned religiously and you're thinking, wait a minute, the Bible says something totally different from what I have learned. Friend, we want to please God. Here's how you can receive your free Bible study by mail, and I'll be back in a moment.
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0: 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We'd like to send that to you as soon as possible. We want us to walk in the way and the will of the Lord. That's what we desire for you here from International Gospel Hour. We're honored that you've chosen to study with us. We hope you'll choose to study with us each and every time right here on this station, same time, same channel. With that being said, friends, thank you again for joining me today here on the International Gospel Hour. Until next time.

0: That's a great comfort to know that God will supply us with the things that we need, and to trust Him, to learn to trust Him,
1: right?
0: And to recognize, you know, I can just hear Jesus saying this to the people of His day, and there are so many people today whose lives are filled with worry and anxiety, and quite frankly, they can't enjoy life, BJ, because they're so wrapped up in concern for what's going on.
1: In Philippians 4:19, but my God shall supply all your need according to His riches and glory by Christ Jesus. We have things supplied for us. We sometimes don't realize how truly beneficial it is to serve God here and hereafter. And it reminds me of riches that can't be taxed. I'm never going to be taxed on the riches of God's grace.

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0: Welcome to Good News Today, the program where you will always find good news, no matter what else is happening in the world. I'm Jim Dearman, your host for Good News Today. Thanks for joining us for another edition of our program. As always, I want to tell you what's coming up on today's edition. Of course, we'll begin, as always, with our devotional time, which consists of our scripture reading, beautiful singing, and then a brief study of our scripture. And today we go to the Old Testament, to the book of Psalms, for an ethical psalm, as it is called, Psalm 15. Five verses, short but very powerful verses of scripture from Psalm 15. So we'll look at that in just a few moments after I tell you what else is coming your way. Following our devotional time, Kyle Budd is back with another very faith-building segment concerning archaeology and how archaeology simply confirms what the Bible tells us. What about Pontius Pilate? Was he a real person? Well, for a long time, people said, no, just a figment of the Bible writer's imagination, perhaps. But then something was discovered that, again, reinforced the truthfulness of God's Word. And Kyle will tell us about that in that excellent segment coming up after our devotional time. And then Freddie Clayton takes us walking and talking through Proverbs as he looks at Proverbs chapter 11 and verse 1 today. And then our G&T Q&A and our final segment, the question with which we deal, in 2 John 9, does the doctrine of Christ refer to the doctrine Christ taught or the doctrine about Christ? And we'll talk about that distinction as we answer the question, as always, from the Word of God. Right now, let's go to Psalm 15 for our scripture reading. It is attributed to David, and it begins with a question. Lord, who may abide in your tabernacle? Who may dwell in your holy hill? He who walks uprightly and works righteousness and speaks the truth in his heart. He who does not backbite with his tongue, nor does evil to his neighbor, nor does he take up a reproach against his friend, in whose eyes a vile person is despised, but he honors those who fear the Lord. He who swears to his own hurt and does not change. He who does not put out his money at usury, nor does he take a bribe against the innocent. He who does these things shall never be moved.
1: No.

We're back for the study portion of our devotional time, and we are looking at Psalm 15. Five very powerful verses from this ethical psalm, and we need a good dose of ethics in our world today, don't we? In fact, if one would follow the Word of God, one would have no problem with ethical behavior. But this is termed an ethical psalm, a psalm of David. And as we mentioned, it begins with a question, and then the answers are given. And then at the latter part of verse 5, there is a conclusion. So the question, then the answers, and then the conclusion. Again, what is the question? Lord, who may abide or sojourn is literally the idea here in your tabernacle. Well, you know, that question immediately reminds us that we are sojourners, as Peter writes in his first epistle. We're sojourners and pilgrims on this earth. This earth, this world is not our home. But David, by inspiration, asks the question, Lord, who may abide in your tabernacle? And of course, that takes us back to the wilderness wanderings, when the place where God met with his people was in the tabernacle.

apply this question to those of us living today and make it pertinent. Well, here's how we do it. Lord, who may abide in your kingdom, the church? Who may dwell in your holy hill, ultimately for eternity in heaven? Who is it that is going to be pleasing to you in the kingdom of God, which is the church of our Lord and Savior Jesus Christ, and who will ultimately, because of their behavior in this life, in the kingdom, in the church, dwell with you forever? Well, the answer then begins in verse 2. He who walks uprightly and works righteousness. Oh, how much could be said just about those two statements. He who walks uprightly. And it simply reminds us that if we are to be pleasing to God, we must walk uprightly. That is, in harmony with His will. Of course, that will for us today is the New Testament, the last will and testament of Jesus Christ. We have all that we need to enable us to know that we are walking uprightly. As John reminds us in his writings, hereby we know that we know Him if we keep His commandments. And John says we have fellowship with one another if we walk in the light as He is in the light, and we have fellowship with God in Christ if we walk in the light. Well, the light, of course, is the light of God's Word, walking in the teachings of the New Testament. But notice the second phrase. Notice, and works righteousness. Walks uprightly and works righteously. Righteousness, those two things go hand in hand. In other words, you cannot walk uprightly and not work righteousness. But it also reminds us that work is involved in the Christian life. As we've mentioned many times, there are those who tragically deny the importance of any kind of work in the Christian life, that it's not by works that we're saved. Well, James denies that by inspiration in James 2, when he says that you see then, verse 24 of James 2, how that by works a man is justified and not by faith alone. So it's not by faith alone what we speak or what we profess, but what we show also by our works. And so this Old Testament principle is clearly applicable to us in the New Testament time in which we live. He who walks uprightly and works righteousness, and notice this, and speaks the truth in his heart. Oh, how important truth is. The truth of God's Word must be uppermost in our minds. We speak the truth from the heart. We speak the truth in love. We do it with a kindly spirit and attitude, but we speak the truth and we do not compromise with truth. Jesus said, I am the way, the truth, and the life. No one comes to the Father except by me. And so it is the truth of Jesus. We'll talk a little bit more about that when we answer our question later about the doctrine of Christ. What is it? Just the doctrine about Christ? Or is it the doctrine that Christ taught that we must follow? Well, it is the doctrine he taught. We'll preview that answer a little bit right here. But then in verse 3, the answer continues to the question as to who may be pleasing to God here on earth and live with him forever. Who is it? He who does not backbite with his tongue. Is the tongue an important instrument? Absolutely. You know, again, James, the inspired writer, has a great deal to say about the tongue being a little instrument, but it can do a tremendous amount of damage. And so we don't backbite, talk about others behind their backs, etc., with the tongue. Nor does evil to his neighbor. And the context here indicates doing evil to our neighbor by the use of the tongue, by the improper use of the tongue. The tongue is still involved in the next phrase. Nor does he take up a reproach against his friend. In other words, spreading that which is wrong to hurt others. Then in verse 4, in whose eyes a vile person is despise. Now here, what is important for us to see is that those who are walking as they should do not endorse bad behavior in others. They do not overlook wickedness. They do not endorse wickedness. They are not indifferent to it. They do not respect that.
But by contrast, the latter part of verse 4 says, but he honors those who fear the Lord. Those who are truly thinking as they should, those who will abide

0: in the kingdom faithfully now and in the kingdom forever when it's delivered to the Father when this life is over are those who honor those who fear the God of heaven. And they want to be with those people. They don't want to be with those who are wicked. They recognize that evil companionships corrupt good morals, as Paul wrote in the 1 Corinthian epistle. They honor those who fear the Lord. Well, what about the next phrase? He who swears to his own hurt and does not change. I'm sure you've heard the expression that there was a time in our world, in our nation especially, where a man's word was his bond. And you could close a deal on a handshake and be absolutely assured that that deal was confirmed. No longer do we live in that time, tragically. But you swear to your own hurt and you do not change. Now, rash vows that are contrary to God's will are not to be taken, obviously. We shouldn't do that. But when we make a commitment, we stick to it. That's even if we realize that having made that commitment, it really didn't work out all that well for us. If it's a commitment that is not in violation of God's will, we stick to it. That's what the psalmist writes here. And then what about loaning money? Well, verse 5, the final verse of our psalm says, he who does not put out his money at usury. This would be like a loan shark. The Bible doesn't condemn interest altogether, but exorbitant interest, where people take advantage of others, is the idea of usury here. It's excessive. It's excessive and unreasonable in its nature. Then, the last phrase, nor does he take a bribe against the innocent. Well, we all know that down through the ages, there have been those who've been all too willing to take bribes accomplish something that someone wanted, and so they take money in order to render a decision, etc., depending upon the position of the one who's taking the bribe, and so forth. Not every judge who's ever lived has been an honest judge, and some have actually been convicted of bribery when it's found out. That's contrary to the biblical ethic, obviously. Well, the questions: who may abide in your tabernacle? Who may dwell in your holy hill? Who's going to be pleasing to the Lord here and live with him hereafter? The answers come to us in these wonderful statements that we have just had time to briefly discuss. But here's the conclusion. The last statement of the psalm: he who does these things shall never be moved. He who does these things shall never be moved. When we place our lives in God's hands by obeying his will, and we continue to be faithful therein, then we shall never be moved. Does it mean we'll never have challenges, never have persecutions? No. In fact, Paul writes that all who desire to live godly in Christ Jesus will suffer persecution, but we'll stand as far as God's perspective is concerned, and we will never be moved. Well, that's our devotional time. And right now it is time for that segment we mentioned earlier where Kyle Butt discusses Pilate's inscription. Here's Kyle Butt.
1: The last few days of Jesus' life, they were the most tragic of any in human history. Ruthless men and women mocked him, spit on him, hit him. And amidst all this violence, there stood one man who had the power to stop all the torture. One man who could call off the Roman soldiers and save Christ from being crucified. His name? Pontius Pilate. The Roman official who governed the area of Judea at the time of Christ's death. The story of the crucifixion can hardly be told without mentioning the name of this Roman official who sentenced Christ to death, even though Pilate knew he was innocent. But although the Bible mentions Pilate on several occasions, his name couldn't be found among the archaeological evidence. For hundreds of years, no stone inscriptions or other physical evidence could be produced to support the idea that a man named Pilate had anything to do with either Jesus or Judea. You know, because of this, many people mock the Bible. They claimed that creative Bible writers concocted Pilate from their own fertile imaginations. I mean, after all, if Pilate were such a prominent leader, wouldn't there be some kind of archaeological evidence to verify his existence? Again, the critics were silenced in 1961 when an Italian archaeological team working at the city of Caesarea found a stone tablet It measured about 32 inches high by 27 inches wide by about 8 inches thick. And on this stone slab, it's now known as the Pilate inscription, were the remains of this very simple title, Pontius Pilate, Prefect of Judea. Almost the exact same title as the one given to Pilate in Luke chapter 3, verse 1. This then became yet another find to remind us that the more we uncover the past, the more we uncover the truth. The Bible is indeed the Word of God.

0: Well, Kyle has given us another beautiful example of how archaeology simply confirms the biblical record. It has never, in any instance, contradicted the biblical record. Our thanks to Kyle Budd and our good friends at World Video Bible School who produced that segment. And we're delighted to feature it. Coming up, it's Walking and Talking Through Proverbs with Freddie Clayton after we take a brief information break to give you some very important contact information because we do want to hear from you. We'll be right back. You may have questions or comments about Good News Today. 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We'd like to hear from you. Hearing from our viewers is always good news to us. Well, we hope you'll take advantage of the contact information. We want you to like us on Facebook and follow us on Twitter. 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And while you're at our website, please sign our guest book and let us know how you are receiving the Good News Today program. Right now it's time for Walking and Talking Through Proverbs with Freddie Clayton. He deals today with Proverbs 11, verse 1, which reads in the New King James, "Dishonest scales are an abomination to the Lord, but a just weight is His delight." That really kind of ties in with our discussion earlier on the 15th Psalm, doesn't it, on biblical ethics. Here's Freddie Clayton.
1: Who can gain from the wisdom of the book of Proverbs? Anyone who desires to avoid the pitfalls of foolishness and benefit from heavenly wisdom. Friend, does this describe you? Consider, if you will, the 11th chapter of the book of Proverbs at verse 1. Dishonest scales are an abomination to the Lord, but a just weight is His delight. While there have been different types of measuring systems down through history, the principle here mentioned has never changed. It is tied directly to honesty and an obvious responsibility in living by the golden rule. Matthew 7, verse 12 still says, "Therefore, whatever you want men to do to you, do also to them, for this is the law and the prophets." Commerce depends upon the principle of accurate weights and measures. If you pay for a gallon of gas, you expect an actual gallon of gas. If you pay for 50 pounds of grass seed, you expect to receive 50 pounds of grass seed. Many people have gotten rich by misrepresenting the actual to an inflated measure. These things ought not to be. Sadly, there are other areas in which dishonest measurements are a way of life, and yes, a way of spiritual death also. Suppose you went to the farmer's co-op and wanted 10 pounds of corn seed, but instead of measuring the seed out before you or on some scales, the scoop or two was poured into a bag with the explanation that it felt like 10 pounds to them. Would that satisfy you? What if you got a note from the bank telling you that they felt like you were overdrafted? Would you question their feelings? Could you imagine a prisoner in a state penitentiary demanding a hearing with the warden, at which point they demand being released due to the fact that they feel innocent? We all know that no one is granted freedom until somebody in a powerful position says so. Friends, the same is true relative to salvation from sin and its consequences. Nobody is truly saved simply because they feel saved. Until a person has complied with God's plan of salvation, thereby contacting the blood of Christ, he or she is still lost. pardon takes place in the mind of God, not in man's often deceived mind. Could we correctly conclude that the dishonest spiritual scales invented by man are an abomination just as much as faulty scales in the field of commerce? Also, absolutely. Think of all the dishonest and fake scales that owe their very existence to mere human beings. Roman Catholicism has theirs. Protestant denominationalism has theirs. Muslims have theirs. Hindus have theirs. Buddhists have theirs. Confucianists have theirs. And on it goes. Different dishonest scales for different folks. A just weight, honest, accurate weight, is God's delight. And God's truth is the only true measure. The means for determining freedom from sin and its consequences is the truth of God's Word. This is Freddie Clayton, walking and talking through Proverbs.
0: Excellent discussion from Freddie Clayton. And I like the way he tied in the spiritually dishonest scales that tragically are in use today in far too many places. We need to stay strictly with God's scales. Our thanks to Freddie Clayton. Coming up, it's our final segment, our GNT Q&A, after we take one more brief information break. And we would like for you to use this contact information. We want to hear from you. We'll be right back. You may have questions or comments about Good News Today. 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Our mailing address is Good News Today, P.O. 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We'd like to hear from you. Hearing from our viewers is always good news to us. Well, again, we do want you to take advantage of that contact information. We want you to like us on Facebook, follow us on Twitter, visit our website at gnttv.org. Our programs are archived there, but we'd like for you to sign our guest book while you're there and let us know how you are viewing the Good News Today or listening to the Good News Today program, how you're receiving the program. Here's our GNT Q&A in 2 John 9. Does the doctrine of Christ refer to the doctrine Christ taught or the doctrine about Christ? Well, really, you could say that that both are involved. There is a doctrine about Christ. We learn about Christ in His Word. But some try to say that this is just the doctrine about Christ, and we don't need to be very concerned about specific teachings of Christ. Well, that's an effort to avoid the teaching of Christ, and it's false to the Scriptures. No, the doctrine of Christ certainly involves the doctrine that Christ Himself taught and the doctrine that He authorized as He promised the apostles that they would receive the power of the Holy Spirit on the first Pentecost day, that they would preach the gospel, that they would be inspired to teach all things. He would bring all things to their remembrance. And all of those things have been recorded for us upon the pages of the New Testament. If we only go to one verse, we can show that the doctrine of Christ is not just the doctrine about Christ, but the doctrine that Christ Himself taught, which is recorded for us, and the doctrine that He authorized through the Holy Spirit who came upon the apostles and other inspired writers and inspired them to write. That verse is John 12:48. Jesus said, "He who rejects Me and does not receive My words has that which judges him. The word that I have spoken, the same will judge him in the last day." Well, that makes it abundantly clear that the doctrine of Christ is obviously the doctrine that Christ Himself taught and authorized, which we have in its fullness in the New Testament. Thanks for being with us.

Jonah is a story about God's loving pursuit of wayward man. This is immediately seen in God's desire for the Ninevites in chapter 1 and verse 2. They were a Gentile nation whose power resided in their brutality, and it threatened many nations, including the Jews. But God's love sent Jonah to cry against them. However, the ultimate quarry for God's love was Jonah himself. When called to go to Nineveh, he feared that they would repent and God would save them, 4 and verse 2. So he ran away. The text follows the rebellious prophet and God's loving pursuit of him. God defied logic to reach Jonah. His love appointed a fish to swallow the defiant preacher who would rather die than see God's love save the Ninevites. After the Ninevites repented, God's love challenged the sullen Jonah to rejoice. Love planted the protectant gourd to protect him from the heat. And love caused it to wither to remind Jonah of God's sovereignty. It is that same love that pursues mankind today. Despite my rebellion, God's love still pursues me.

0: And this is Fabric of Family.
1: We came on a Sunday. Part of the Bible was back. Another part of the Bible.
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0: Get your Bibles. 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Fabric of Family is a program designed to address family needs and from a biblical perspective. I'm Barry Gilreath, Jr., minister for the Stutz Road Church of Christ in Florence, Alabama, and welcome to the program today. You know, worship is an activity that virtually all religions engage in. And though many faiths have the concept of worship in common, the acts of worship and perhaps even the styles of worship are going to vary greatly. Even within what is commonly described as Christian worship, various forms and expression of worship can certainly be found. Certainly, in recent times, we've seen a great diversity of worship styles that have developed among, well, young people. And more have seemingly developed the mindset that really all God cares about is that we offer up sincere devotion and praise to Him. But is that true? Is that all that God really desires from one who worships? And why are so many young people today congregating in places where, in worship at least, pretty much anything goes? Should the older generation be concerned with worship styles that differ? Or is it simply a difference as far as opinion is concerned in which the manner and very acts of worship that are offered? Well, in our program today, we're going to discuss some of the changes that we're seeing in worship and its impact upon young people. So stay with us, and we're going to be back to discuss this important and intriguing subject in just a few moments.
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0: Well, I appreciate you joining us for our panel discussion today, and we certainly have a great program lined up here with some wonderful guests. Both of these young gospel preachers have been with us in previous programming. Harrison Chastain is with us today. He is the preacher for the Jacksonburg congregation in the Florence, Alabama area. Harrison, it's good to see you back with us.
4: Good to be here. Thank you.
0: And sitting beside Harrison is Michael Clark, who preaches for the Somerville congregation there in Somerville, Tennessee.
4: Yes, sir.
0: And I believe that's over near Jackson, Tennessee, is it not?
4: It's not too far.
0: Not too far from that. And we're glad to have Michael back with us as well. We're talking about worship today, but specifically from the perspective of young people, young adults, because there are a lot of things that I've just noticed that are changing as far as worship in general. I'm not saying these things are good. Some of these things may be okay as far as some of these aspects of worship that are taking place. But a lot of what I see today, just generally in the religious world, it just causes me to scratch my head a bit and wonder, you know, what's going on? I mean, you know, this isn't what I observed when I was growing up or what I participated in. That doesn't necessarily mean it's wrong, but on the other hand, doesn't necessarily mean it's right.
4: Right.
0: And so I thought it'd be good maybe to get two younger gospel preachers in here who are, you know, not too far removed from being a teenager. You're young adults now. And maybe to help us to understand some things here. Why is, in Christian worship, why is worship so important, especially to young folks today?
4: our society, especially the young people, really like feeling like they're a part of something. Mm-hmm. They really like to feel like they belong and that they're making a difference, and they want to do that in worship. Now, like you mentioned, there are some times where that's not acceptable, and we can't just let somebody lead in worship because they want to feel like they belong if the Bible says they're not able to lead. But if they can contribute, they're more than willing to be able to do it. They'll do whatever they can to help the church in that area thrive because they like being a part of something. They want to feel like they're making a difference in our society and in our communities.
0: Yeah, and I think that's so true. There are a number of young folks today who want to be involved, who want to contribute, who want to engage in worship of Jehovah God. What are some assumptions that maybe sometimes young adults have concerning worship that factor into the decisions they make regarding it?
5: I think now that worship, I think we might talk about this later in the program, is that it has shifted from I want God to be glorified to I want to be entertained mm-hmm. as well. I mean, yeah, they want to glorify God in their worship, but they also want an entertainment factor as well. And so one of the major things that that Paul wrote in the book of Romans, he talked about in chapter 10, zeal without knowledge. These young people have such zeal to serve God, and we could take a lesson from that. But what we could also say is that they are channeling that zeal in the wrong way. And so I think we might talk about that a little bit later.
4: You know, something that goes in line with that is the idea of wanting to be entertained and making it all about us. We've started to say that it doesn't matter where we go to worship. We've started to say, well, I can go to this denomination, or I can go over here, and that's not going to matter. But what's interesting to me is my grandfather pointed out in 2 Kings 5:18, Naaman, after he's been cleansed of leprosy, says, I'm going to offer sacrifices now to the Lord, but would the Lord please pardon me when I go to the temple of Rimmon, and my master leans on my hand and I bow down? Will the Lord please pardon me and understand that I'm not worshiping that idol God in the temple of Rimmon? Why would he need to say that if it doesn't matter who we worship? If it doesn't matter how we worship, why would he feel the need to ask God for pardon? Because as a master that he served would still have duties that the servant Naaman would have to follow. Why would he have to go through all of that, you know, as we might say, hullabaloo, to be able to sit there and say, God, just overlook that for me, if you will, if it doesn't matter? And that's an Old Testament example. And of course, we have other passages like Malachi 1:10. God doesn't accept all forms of worship. There are some forms of worship that God absolutely abhors and rejects. And yet today we have so many people saying like this, I want to be entertained, so it's all about me. Doesn't matter what God wants, it's what I want.
0: Yeah, and I suppose people would probably describe that more so as I want to be edified.
4: Right.
0: And I want to be built up. And there's nothing wrong with being edified, is there?
5: Mm-hmm.
0: Yeah. Or being built up. But sometimes what we may feel like edifies us is really being disrespectful to what God says that we're to do to worship Him.
5: Absolutely.
0: So what are some principles, Bible principles, that kind of span the age of time? It doesn't matter whether we're talking about New Testament worship or Old Testament worship. What are just some general principles that always apply to worship as far as God's concerned?
5: I think the main thing that we must understand, it's been imperative since Genesis chapter 4, the first example of worship that we have, is that God has always, all caps, bold, underline, always had a specified plan for what is acceptable.
0: Mm-hmm.
5: Always in the Old Testament.
0: Yeah.
5: Old Testament
0: and
5: all
0: New
5: the way
0: Testament.
5: Through the
0: yeah.
5: New Testament. Absolutely.
0: Yeah.
5: And that does not change. It's not like God had a specified. We get bogged down in the book of Leviticus about the law of atonement, uh-huh. the sacrifice, etc. But and it's not like he has a prescribed way in the Old Testament. Then in Matthew chapter 1, it just stops.
0: Right.
5: It's all the way through. And yes, it does change. It changes with time what is acceptable, but whatever God says, regardless of time, is acceptable, and we need to understand that.
4: Mm-hmm. And one of the best ways to illustrate this is God created the universe. He's the one that spoke everything into existence. There's no other being that can do that, so there's only one being worthy of our worship. That is the Lord. Because He can do all of those things, He has the right to dictate that plan that He's always had. Mm-hmm. And for us to argue with it, is one of those principles that it doesn't stand the age of time. For us to try to argue with the way God wants worship to be done is, again, making it about me instead of making it about the one who is worthy of worship and deserves my worship.
0: Are there some worship acts that you are familiar with, that you have observed, you've read about or seen, that demonstrate maybe people are getting away from the true purpose of worship? You know, I've seen some things, I know, over my lifetime. I've seen video of various things. I remember seeing one particular group that were engaging supposedly in Christian worship, but it was like a rock concert, right, atmosphere. And, I mean, they were even partially clothed in their worship, you know. I've seen things like one particular place, it was around the end of the year, and they just decided they were going to have a snowball fight in the middle of worship. This was on video, and, you know, the preacher was encouraging them, take the snow and throw it, and people were all worked up, you know, and it made them feel good because, you know, it's the winter time of the year, and being able to engage in an activity like that. I mean, we hear just crazy, bizarre things, mm-hmm, that are done today in the name of worship.
5: All right, sure. And one thing that is really kind of neat about what you were talking about, going back to the rock concert, is that those people who are singing in that concert, their voice isn't any more important than yours.
0: Mm-hmm.
5: God wants to hear your voice. And that's why we read in Ephesians 5:19, Colossians 3:16, to you, each of you, sing and make melody in your heart. And so one of the things about the rock concert is that that type of atmosphere, if there's just electric music that is so loud.
0: The music, you got the fog or the smoke, you know, rising up. You've got all the flashing lights going on. And what is really the purpose of all of that?
4: Well, let's call this what it is. When I go to a rock concert, they're working for me. I'm the one that is to be entertained. I pay for their, you know, their service, but if they have a bad concert, if they don't put on a good show, I'm not happy with it. I go away upset. They're not mad. They got my money.
0: Mm-hmm.
4: They don't have any problem with it. But when I go to a wedding, it's not about me. It's about the people that are getting married. In fact, for women, they don't wear white. They make it all about the bride. It's the bride's day. What the bride wants, the bride gets. And we understand that with a wedding. We go and we sit and we watch as these two people become married. We let them have their whole day for themselves. We make it all about them. And yet when we go to worship, we still say, God, you're not as important as a wedding. You're not as important as a rock concert. You need to be entertaining me. You need to make this all about me. And it's not that way. God's not going to go home and say, well, at least I got their money. God's going to be upset with us because we're sitting there saying, no, God, we didn't get what we wanted.
0: Yeah. You know, I think about Peter in the New Testament after Jesus had just performed the great miracle and had him to draw up the net, and you had all of these fish that were brought into the boat in abundance, and how Peter in that moment in time, he was so overcome with his own sinfulness in the presence of Jesus that he was offering up devotion and worship to Jesus Christ. I mean, wasn't necessarily the best atmosphere, was it? I mean, you're in a boat with a bunch of flapping fish, but yet he can be moved to show that devotion and worship to Christ. And it gets back to the point of we need to recognize whose presence we're coming before as we worship. And it's not about us. We ought to be able to be moved emotionally simply because of the fact that we love God and we want to show our devotion to Him. A very interesting study that we're engaging in our program today. But we're going to take just a quick break. We're going to watch a Word for the Family. Jared Rhodes is going to be presenting that. He's going to talk about raising a godly family. We'll be back to finish up our discussion in just a moment.
6: This is A Word for the Family, and I'm Jared Rhodes with the Olive Branch Church of Christ. As we think about the family today, I want you to consider all the different advice that goes around helping you to raise your children. You know, it seems as though everybody has a different idea And everybody wants to help you, but the facts are, in the end, I'm going to stand before God for how I raised my children. I have a daughter that's fixing to turn 3. Throughout that, I understand that I'm going through a time period right now called the terrible 2s. I understand that there's times when it's difficult to be a parent, and so as I look to the world, I can see all different designs, all different ideas for how I should raise my children. And it interests me much as I consider the great task that God has laid upon me to raise children that will put Him first, that will love Him, that will ultimately have their fate for eternity decided by the actions that take place. As a parent, I have a huge responsibility to ensure that my child goes to heaven one day. So as I look at what the world tells me, I must consider what God tells me. You know, in 1 Corinthians chapter 3 and verse 19, it says, "For the wisdom of this world is foolishness with God." The ideas that the world has really don't mean much unless it's what God says. I think back to Proverbs. In Proverbs chapter 13 and verse 24, it says, "He who spares the rod," it says, "hates his son." And ultimately it goes on, it says, "But he who loves him disciplines him promptly," right away. They bring an end to that problem. Also in Proverbs chapter 23, in verse 24, it says, "You shall beat him with a rod and deliver his soul from hell." I understand within the beating that takes place here, it's probably not what this world has interpreted or used the term beating as today, where I don't believe we're out to destroy them or endanger their life, but rather we are helping them. In Proverbs chapter 23 and verse 24, at the end it said to deliver them or to rescue them from hell. Within the world today, there are so many people that say, don't discipline your children. Just love your children until they ultimately make their own decisions. But within God's word, He gives us a design, a way in which we are to raise our children. I think back to Acts chapter 5 and verse 29 when they said, we ought to obey God rather than man. But as I think of obeying God rather than man, I also understand that when it comes to training our children, I ought to believe the wisdom of God that is found in Proverbs rather than the wisdom that is found on the internet. Rather than the wisdom that the, quote, doctors teach us today of how to raise our children, I want to trust God. And as it says in Proverbs 23 and verse 24, I pray that through that, I can ultimately deliver that soul from hell. I encourage you, raise your family in a godly manner, and we can all rejoice one day together for eternity.
0: All right, it's time to finish up our discussion with these two gentlemen on the subject of worship and young folks. And I just wished we had a lot more time for this particular program because, you know, I had written down a number of questions I wanted to ask you guys, and we're just not going to have enough time to do all of this in this particular program. But Michael, let me start with you. Over in Exodus chapter 32, verses 19 to 24, would you mind just kind of summarizing what's going on there and talk to us just briefly about the folly of worshiping God from the same mindset that these people had.
4: Yeah, Moses is coming down from getting the Ten Commandments, and he sees this dancing, this calf, and he gets so angry that he breaks the Ten Commandments. He burns them in the fire. He grounds this calf to powder. And then he asks Aaron, what did the people do to you that you would allow this sin to happen? And Aaron plays the I don't know how this happened game. Well, they gave me this, and I put it in the fire, and out came this calf.
0: Yeah.
4: Really? I didn't know that was possible. And, you know, that sounds like a miracle.
0: Yeah.
4: And so he essentially says, you know, Moses is really the people's fault. But, you know, the funny thing is, if you go back into that chapter, you find that Aaron's the one that asks for their gold. And he says, I'll make us an image to worship. And that's the folly that we see today with our leaders. That's how I'm going to approach this. Our leaders today are allowing sinful practices to come into our worship setting, and we're allowing that to occur. Aaron said it's okay to get this calf. Did that make it okay? Mm-hmm. It didn't. And today we have leaders and elders and deacons and even preachers at times saying, yeah, women can preach, and yeah, this can happen, and we'll have children's church, we'll have this, we'll have that. Just because someone is a leader in the Lord's church and they say it's okay, it doesn't make it okay.
0: What are some examples, Harrison, of in the church, people allowing their emotions to get the best of them? Now, let me just say this. Worship should be an emotional experience. We're not saying that at all. We have to put our heart into worship. But it is also to be an activity of the intellect, where we're processing what God has said, and we're seeking to please God in the way that God specifies. But do we see that happening today in the church, people getting away from that?
5: We do. And in an attempt to be popular, like these other religious groups. Well, religious group A is growing like wildfire. Yeah. Here's what they're doing. Rather than looking at the Bible and seeing how the Church of the New Testament grew, we look at other denominations and see the practices that they're engaging in. Well, if it'll bring in more people, let's try it and see if it works.
7: Right.
5: And then word gets out that the so-and-so Church of Christ is allowing a woman to preach, and the church erupts. And then there's more discord there, and we know in the book of Proverbs and in Psalms that unity is a wonderful thing, and one who sows discord among brethren, God hates that.
0: Absolutely. Michael?
4: Yeah, it's incredible that we look at the denominations and ask, how are they growing, instead of how did the first century church grow?
0: Mm-hmm.
4: The first century church, Acts 2:42, straddled the line of doctrine. They didn't go too far to the left. They didn't go too far to the right. They were so careful and steadfastly following the apostles' doctrine. Why? Because they knew it would be wrong to not follow the doctrine. Mm-hmm. Today, we're looking more at numbers instead of doctrine, and it's just sad.
0: And not all growth is good.
4: No. No.
0: I mean, you know, that's why we go on a diet, right?
4: That's right.
5: Absolutely.
0: You know, we recognize not all growth is good.
4: That's right.
0: And what's happening in a lot of places is not really growth anyway. It's swelling.
4: Mm-hmm.
0: And, you know, it's been my experience that things swell when they're either sick or dead.
5: Right.
0: And, so we do need to examine the scriptures and as you said, see how it was that they grew in New Testament times. What are your thoughts as far as an explanation as to how someone who's a young person grows up in a Christian home, has Christian parents, maybe goes to a Christian school, goes to a Christian university, how that someone like that with all of those blessings in their life will find themselves, and we see this, find themselves lost in the religious world?
5: I think one thing that is really fundamental to that is the company that you keep. If you have friends that are not faithful members of the Lord's church, and they go to religious group A, B, or C, it's very likely that they're going to bring you into that rather than you bringing them into that.
0: Mm-hmm.
5: And so that just being mindful of the company you keep.
0: I think that's excellent advice, yes, sir.
4: And let's keep in mind, the name Christian on a school does not mean that every teacher, every student, every individual is an actual New Testament Christian. And there are many teachers in these Christian schools that take students under their wing, they teach them things that are not accurate, and that's exactly how a lot of this happens. Well, this teacher's putting all this doubt in my mind, because how could that be the case and how could this be the case? And we have to be careful. I'm not against Christian schools, but we have to be careful to not act like Christian schools are the same as sending them to a good, sound, biblical church. Because that's not really what they are,
0: yeah, it's not
4: in a lot of cases.
0: Yeah.
4: And so that's one easy way that they can fall into doctrine, is if they have the wrong teacher or friend company that we keep, get them at the wrong time.
0: Well, what would you say to someone who says, you know, I hear what you're saying, Harrison and Michael, but I just don't get anything out of the worship service where I attend with my parents?
5: I saw something, ironically enough, on Facebook one time. It said, you didn't get anything out of worship today, that's okay. We weren't worshiping you.
4: Right.
5: And, you know, it's not. I mean, it's not all about you. And you get in what you get out what you put in. That is true with anything in life. Bank account, your job, etc. Anything that you're not going to get out what you don't put in. Mm. So, first of all, when they say that, I would ask them in a kind way to point the finger back at themselves. What are you putting into it? Mm. And if they're honest with themselves and say nothing, then you shouldn't expect anything in return.
4: Yeah, in Malachi 1:10, God didn't say, because you've done what's wrong, your worship's been rejected, and you get nothing out of it. It's, I won't accept the offering that you've given me. It's all about God. It's not about me. It doesn't matter whether I got anything out of it or not. What did God get out of it? Did God get glory and praise and honor? If not, something's wrong with our worship.
7: Right. And we've got to have the right attitude. And sometimes people enter into worship with the wrong attitude, thinking worship is to be about some holy wow that I'm to experience or feel when I'm there. No, I ought to be edified. I ought to be built up in the most holy faith. But I do that through the process of worshiping God. It's not about me. It's not about you. It's about God and what God says. And we can be edified through that process. Gentlemen, I want to thank you for being on our program today. As usual, you've been excellent guests, and look forward to having you back.
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7: Well, our time has gone by very quickly today, and we hope that this program, where we've talked about young people and worship and some of the changes that we're seeing today and what God's Word has to say about these things, we hope that this program has been informational to you and has been encouraging as we strive to worship our Heavenly Father. Fabric of Family is a program that comes to you on a regular basis, and in part it's due to the financial support of Churches of Christ and individuals who provide financial support for this program. We always want to encourage our viewers to visit with one of our supporting congregations, and that's why we scroll them across the bottom of the screen. You're going to see that in just a moment. And we want to invite you to visit with one of these congregations if they're in your area. If not, visit with a Church of Christ in your area. The Church of Christ is striving to speak where the Bible speaks, be silent where the Bible is silent, do Bible things in Bible ways, and call Bible things by Bible names. We hope that you'll be back with us next time on Fabric of Family. Until then, I'm Barry Gilreath, Jr., your host, wishing you and your family a wonderful

Perhaps you've not heard of the new magazine, Reaching the Lost. It's an exciting new publication designed to focus completely on evangelism. And the best part, it's free. We will mail it to your home, mail it to your congregation. And when you get it, you're going to see featured articles with tips for evangelism. You're going to see instructions as to how to make better use of house to house and heart to heart. Inside, you're going to read of conversion stories, successes that congregations are experiencing. You're going to read about the seminars that we're doing and the reports from churches where we're going. If you would like to sign up for this free publication, go to the website, fill out the material, register today. You don't want to miss this exciting opportunity to become a better evangelist in your local community.

0: and welcome to Counterpoint. My name is Mike Hickson. I've got with me today B.J. Clark, and we're so glad to have the opportunity to come into your home. Our study today is going to accentuate back to the Bible. Hope you'll stay with us. B.J., today as we talk about the theme, back to the Bible, it's evident that we need to get back to the Bible. Not just from a moral vantage point, but also when it comes to religion in general. It seems that we've gotten so far off the beam or away from the pattern that there are a lot of folks that when you talk about New Testament Christianity, they really don't know what you're talking about. And there are a lot of things that are used in the religious world. There are phrases and things that are said that when you go back and you start examining what the Bible says, you just don't find it. So let's just begin. I know that one of the common themes in our day and time is just attend the church of your choice. So BJ, how do you counter that kind of thinking in the 21st century?
1: You know, that's a great question. And if I can introduce that by going back to what you said at the beginning, back to the Bible, suppose we jettison the Bible and we just get rid of it. Now what? How did the world start? I have no idea exactly how many days it took, how it was done. Tell me why the world began. What's the whole purpose of the world's existence? And remember, I don't have a Bible, so I have no way of knowing exactly why this world even exists. Mm-hmm. Will this world always exist? I don't have a Bible, so I can't tell you the answer to that question. What am I supposed to be like as a father in the home? I don't have a Bible, so I don't know. What kind of husband should I be? How do I become a member of the church? Or what church? Is one church as good as another? You see, sure. All of those things all end up being the same thing when it comes to finding the answer to whatever those questions were we just mentioned. Mm-hmm. It all goes back to here. Now, does the Bible teach that one church is as good as another? Well, that's the same thing as asking, does the Bible teach that one house is as good as another? Because 1 Timothy 3:15 says, the house of God is the church of the living God. Was one house as good as another in the Sermon on the Mount when Jesus said, this house was built on the rock, this one was built on the sand. Were they the same? Was one house as good as another? No. During the 10th plague, was a house without the blood of a properly applied, approved lamb applied to the door in the properly approved places? Was that house just as good for a firstborn Israelite to be in as a house that had the blood properly applied? No. The blood had to be applied in the way that God said to. Noah, was one house as good as another for Noah in his day? When the flood came, could he just go to any house and no, I'll be safe in here? There was one ark, one house, mm-hmm. wherein, not out, wherein Noah and his family could be saved. 1 Peter chapter 3 and verse 20. And this Rahab, one more example, Rahab and her family. She wants to be saved from the invasion at the Battle of Jericho. Is one house as good as another for Rahab? No. She needs to be in the designated house that has the scarlet cord hanging from the same window she let the spies down by, because one house is not as good as another. One church is not as good as another. Jesus only bled and died for one. He established one on the day of Pentecost. If I do what they did, I'll be a member of the same church they became members of in Acts 2:47. The Lord will add me to the same church, and we can just all be members of the Lord's church, the one you read about in the New Testament.
0: So, BJ, when we talk about, and quite frankly, I don't know how many different religious organizations or denominations exist in the world today. I would assume they're in the thousands, but nonetheless, how would somebody go about identifying the one church or the church of the Bible? Because there has to be some identifying marks if we're going to be able to separate the masses from the one that is authorized to exist.
1: Suppose you call the police department and say, my car has just been stolen. And the police department says, we're really sorry to hear that. But, you know, with so many millions of cars on the road and the highways, it's probably not possible to find yours, so we're not even going to try. You would say, wait a minute, my car has some very identifying characteristics to it. Mm-hmm. It's this color. Well, they sell a lot of cars of that color. Well, it has this kind of interior. Well, a lot of cars. Well, has this license plate number. Oh, okay, wait a minute. From this state, there aren't other cars going around with the same license plate number as you from the same state. So now we're getting to something that's able to differentiate between general things like color and interior to specific things.
2: Sure.
1: And with reference to the Lord's church, how do you know which one is his? Well, which one did he bleed and die for? Which one is following the pattern that he gave, the same plan of salvation, same pattern of church organization, same manner of worship? So it is possible, even in the midst of thousands of different religious views, to narrow it down to the ones that God wants us to have, the one that he wants us to have.
0: So let's just go back for a minute. You mentioned a moment ago that Jesus, he's the one that built the church. He bought it with his blood. And back in Matthew chapter 16, he promised the apostles or Peter that he would be given the keys of the kingdom of heaven. I heard just recently, happened to see it, catch it on television the other night, a very well-known preacher, if I were to call his name, probably everybody would know. If they don't know him, they would know his father. And I'm not in any way doubting his sincerity,
1: right,
0: but he was telling people what to do to become, quote unquote, a Christian. And he said, if you'll just say this prayer, you'll become a Christian. You'll enjoy the benefits of being in Christ. And then if you'll just call and let us know of your decision. Well, BJ, if I go back and look at Acts chapter 2, what he said by way of commercial is not what the record says. So if we're going to get back to the Bible, then it would seem to me that we've got to maybe pull away from the personalities and focus on the pattern, as you said a minute ago. Okay, what does the Bible say? Because when it's all said and done, you know, Paul asked that question in Romans chapter 4, what does the scripture say? That would seem to me to be a pertinent question to ask in light of this question.
1: I've seen the very same commercial that you described, and one thing I observe about it, no scripture is given to show that this is how allegedly one is to become a child of God. But on the day of Pentecost, those men spoke as they were moved by the Holy Spirit.

0: heart. I make you the Lord of my life. Save me from my sins. Thank you, Lord. Amen. Amen. Do you and I, Mike, read anything even approximating that?
1: No. And you know what's so sad? BJ, I mentioned a moment ago, Peter and the apostles receiving the keys of the kingdom of heaven. Jesus said in John 16:13 that the Holy Spirit would guide them into all truth. Question. Peter was an inspired apostle. Mm-hmm. Did he know what he was talking about on Pentecost Day? And number two, did he have the authority to legislate the terms of admission into the church or the kingdom? Either he did or didn't.
0: Absolutely. And that's the question. If you can answer that question, you've answered a lot, because then you start saying, okay, wait a minute. If an inspired man, if he was inspired, and he was, and he's saying, this is the way you do it. But this uninspired guy on television is saying, no, that's not the way you do it. You do it like this. Then you and I have to choose. Are we going to follow inspiration? Or are we going to follow fame and fortune and, well, notoriety? I'm known. My father was known. Therefore, what I'm saying is, no, with all due respect.
1: That's right.
0: If what you're saying is true, you should be able to show me in the Word of God where that's true. Show me.
1: Okay, let's go to 1 Thessalonians chapter 5. Paul said, test all things, prove all things, hold fast that which is good, okay?
0: Mm-hmm.
1: So we go to Acts 2. The question was asked, men and brethren, what shall we do? All right, let's put it to the test. Is what is often said in the religious world on how to become a Christian, is that what you read in the record? When you put it to the test, mm-hmm, and you judge it by the divine standard, the fact of the matter is it doesn't meet the litmus test of truth.
0: Good point. If someone interrupted a modern day preacher while he was preaching and said, okay, you've convinced me Jesus is the Christ, what do I need to do? True or false, in a lot of places, the modern day preacher's answer would be completely different than the inspired answer given in Acts 2:38. Why should it be different?
1: It shouldn't be.
0: It shouldn't be. What was the answer by inspiration? It was repent and be baptized, every one of you, in the name of Jesus Christ for the remission of sins. Now, people's sins need to be remitted today, and they do. And they cried out in the middle of a worship service while someone's preaching, what do I need to do? Should I tell them something different than an inspired man told an audience on the day of Pentecost? No.
1: That's right.
0: I'm not inspired, but Acts 2:38 is.
1: That's right.
0: And it tells them the same thing that Peter told that group on that day and that the apostles who were preaching told the group. And so if I want to stick with the inspired word of God and speak where the Bible speaks, be silent where it's silent, then what am I going to tell someone?
1: That's right.
0: If they ask, what shall I do? I'm going to say, repent and be baptized for the remission of sins by the authority of Jesus Christ.
1: All right, let's go back to Mark 16 for a minute. Mark 16:16. Now, there are a lot of folks in the world today, religiously speaking, they would voice their respect for Jesus, mm-hmm, and his quote-unquote authority. I think that there would be a lot of people that would be on board with that.
0: Right.
1: Well, Jesus has said in Matthew 28 that he has all authority in heaven and on earth. Mm-hmm. So Jesus, who has all authority, and God the Father said we're to hear him, Matthew 17:5, Jesus said, he that believeth and is baptized shall be saved. Now, you used the phrase a minute ago, in the name of the Lord Jesus.
0: Mm-hmm.
1: So on Pentecost Day, when Peter told those people to repent and be baptized for the remission of sins in the name of Jesus Christ, that was by his authority, exactly, by the authority of Christ.
0: Right.
1: So if the Lord has all authority and he placed belief and baptism before salvation, and Peter said that the remission of sins or forgiveness, that the terms of admission are to repent and be baptized,
0: right,
1: then what gives me the right to come along and say, well, you know, that's really not how it's done today?
0: Yeah, to take what you're saying to that next level that you're pointing to right now with your words, we could say, okay, Peter had authority to say what he said. Show us yours.
1: That's it.
0: Show us your authority for just pray and ask me to come into your heart and you'll be saved. Show me that. If people can't show us that,

0: in the Word of God, then they are, whether they realize it or not, admitting they have no authority.
1: That's right.
0: But sometimes us, oh no, we can show it to you in the Word of God. In Luke 18, 9 to 14, there were two men that went to the temple to pray. One was a Pharisee, the other was a publican. The Pharisee is all self-righteous. He, you know, he's thanking God for how great he is. But the publican says, God, be merciful to me, a sinner. Okay, but here's the difference between that illustration and what modern day preachers are advocating. The individuals that are being depicted there in Luke 18, 9 to 14 were already in a covenant relationship That's with right. God. One of them needed to repent for transgressions after that, but they were going to the temple to pray as individuals who were already followers of Christ. This wasn't something they were doing to become followers of God, is the better way to put it there in that context. So, if people today are not already following Christ, how do they come to follow him?
1: That's right.
0: That's what the book of Acts is so helpful in telling us.
1: And I'm sure somebody's probably sitting there right now thinking, okay, now wait a minute. I read about the thief on the cross in Luke 23. What about the thief? Because he said, Lord, remember me when you come in your kingdom. And Jesus said, today you'll be with me in paradise. And so they say,
0: It's a very good question, a very fair question.
1: It is a fair question.
0: And it's not one that we have any hesitancy to answer. It's true that Jesus saved the thief. That's clear. Jesus is still alive at the time he saves the thief. He hasn't yet died.
1: Mm-hmm.
0: So since he hasn't yet died, and the testament is of force after men are dead, Hebrews 9, 16, and 17, it's of no strength at all while the testator liveth. So that means the New Testament had not yet come into force. It would not be probated until the day of Pentecost.
1: Mm-hmm.
0: So if I'm comparing myself to the thief on the cross, I'm on the wrong side of the cross.
1: That's right.
0: Because he was saved before Jesus died, and that was okay. Now, after Jesus died, show me a place where anyone was ever told the same thing the thief was told and saved the same way the thief was saved.
1: Exactly. You're mixing apples and oranges. Can't be done.
0: Right.
1: BJ, what about 1 John chapter 1 when John said, if we confess our sins, he's faithful and just to forgive us, to cleanse us from all unrighteousness? Because I can just imagine there's somebody saying, well, now I remember reading that in 1 John chapter 1
0: right.
1: in verse 9.
0: It becomes clear from the context of 1 John 1 that this is someone that's already a child of God. They are brethren. In fact, he says that they've become, followers. They've entered into fellowship with the Father and the Son. And then after that, they engage in this kind of activity. It's like Simon the sorcerer in Acts 8. Mm-hmm. You mentioned Mark 16:16, which says, he that believeth and is baptized shall be saved. Here's Acts 8:13. Simon himself believed and was baptized. Thus he would have been what? Saved.
1: That's right.
0: Okay. But after he was saved, he then tries to bribe the apostles into selling him the gift of passing on miraculous gifts to others by the laying on of hands. And he's told, thy heart's not right in the sight of God. That money perish with thee. Wait a minute, perish. Here's a man that was saved, who's now in a state of perishing. Thus he's told to repent of his wickedness.
1: That's right.
0: And pray God. Okay, why was he told to pray God? Not to become a child of God. He'd already done that in Acts 8:13.
1: That's right.
0: And some say, well, he pretended to. Look, if he was only pretending, the Holy Spirit would have known it, and it would have not have said that he believed and was baptized. He would not have credited him with That's doing right. what That's it takes right. to be saved if he hadn't really done what it takes to be saved. He had. He needed to repent after his salvation, just like sometimes we do. The second law of pardon is Acts 8. And it is to repent and pray.
1: That's right. So, BJ, when people on Pentecost Day, when they obeyed the gospel as set forth by Luke, the Bible says in verse 47, the Lord added to the church daily those who were being saved. So what church did they belong to?
0: Right. Very good question. Ask them that. If we could get our viewers to just imagine with us taking a trip back to Pentecost, about 3,000 are baptized. What if we had a conversation with those original converts and said, hey, We're wondering what denomination you are. I'm sorry, I'm not following you. They did not know about the modern day denominations that you and I've grown up around. So if we'd asked them on Pentecost, what denomination are you? They would have said, I'm sorry, what? Well, I thought you said you were a member of the church. Well, I am. Well, which one? To them, there was only one.
1: That's right.
0: The one that came into existence that day. And that's the one that Christ owned. Thus, it was the church belonging to Christ. The word belonging to can be shortened with the word of. The church of Christ. It was the church belonging to Christ. They were members of it. It wasn't a denomination known as the church of Christ. It was the actual church of Christ.
1: That's right. So, BJ, when we talk about the church of Christ, we're not using that in a denominational sense from the vantage point that this is a better denomination than the others. What we're saying is this is the church that belongs to Christ. And it's evident. It's evident in reading the scriptures that the church belongs to Christ.
0: Right.
1: It's his church. He bought it. He built it.
0: So why should it not be designated as his if he's the one that bought it and built it, as you noted? And yes, we're not saying, hey, there are a lot of denominations on the planet, and there's one denomination that's better than any of the rest. It's that Church of Christ denomination. No. It's the Church of Christ that's not a denomination. If you'd ask the people on Pentecost, what church did you just become a member of? The church that belongs to Christ or the church of Christ. If you and I do what they did, what church will we become members of?
1: Just the church that they belong to.
0: And we won't be members of any denomination just because we did what they did. We'll be what they were, just undenominational. In fact, I like the word pre-denominational here, because the church in Acts 2 was a church. It belonged to someone. To whom did it belong?
1: To the Lord.
0: John the Baptizer? No. John Wesley? No. Name any, put any name in the Alexander Campbell? No. It belonged to Christ. I want to be a member of the church that belongs to Christ.
1: And you know what? If you belong to the church that belongs to Christ, the assurance is, in Ephesians 5:23, the Bible says that Jesus is the Savior of the body. Since we're talking about the church and how to become a member of the church, I know that there are a lot of folks in the world today, they're particularly concerned about the fighting that's going on in the Middle East, and there are a lot of modern doomsday prophets that are talking again about, about the Lord coming and setting up his kingdom. To understand that the kingdom and the church are often used interchangeably, when the Lord comes, he's not coming to set up a kingdom. He's coming to deliver up the kingdom. How do we counter those claims which have become so just prolific in number?
0: Right. We've got to go back to the Bible, which is the theme of this very program. If we go back to the Bible, we see that Paul is telling the Colossians, hey, we were translated out of the kingdom of darkness into the kingdom of God's dear Son. And the kingdom is the same thing that Jesus said he was going to give the keys to Peter to right after he said, I will build something. What did Jesus say he was going to build and then give the Peter the keys to? He said, I'm going to build my church and I'm going to give you, Peter, the keys, not just to Peter, but to the apostles. They would open them up and use the keys to open the door of the kingdom of heaven, the church. And so Revelation 1:9 depicts John as being in the kingdom. So the kingdom was in existence then. It's the church of our Lord Jesus Christ. How do you become a member of it? By the new birth. Except a man be born of water and of the Spirit, he cannot enter into
1: the kingdom
0: of God's dear Son. And so we know that that kingdom can be entered into by the new birth. And we see people experiencing that new birth in Acts 2 by being baptized as penitent, confessing believers. And then the next thing you know, we're reading that they're added to the church.
1: That's right.
0: That makes perfect sense, because the church and the kingdom are indeed the same in this context.
1: Yeah, you know, BJ, you triggered a thought in my mind. John the Baptist, you mentioned him and Jesus. They both heralded the very same message. Repent, the kingdom of heaven is at hand.
0: Right.
1: Jesus promised in Mark 9:1 that there were some present who would not taste death until the kingdom of God would come with power. So to those who say, well, you know, he intended to do that, but he didn't, that really taints the truthfulness of the teaching of Jesus, doesn't it?
0: It really does, and it ignores his chance in John 6:15. If he had come to be an earthly king, if that's what his whole point was in coming, here's your chance, because John 6:15 says they'd come to try to take him by force and make him king. This is, he should have said, yes, this is exactly why I came. But he was not willing to let them take him by force and make him an earthly king, because he said, my kingdom is not of this world, John 18:36.
1: That's right.
0: And sadly, so many people today are still thinking carnally when it comes to the kingdom. They're thinking of something earthly. There's a kingdom that's already established. It's a heavenly kingdom, as Paul called it in 2 Timothy 4:18. That's the church of our Lord. And yes, Jesus Christ is the one who already established
1: it. You know what? If you go back to 2 Samuel chapter 7, the promise that was made, of course, Nathan the prophet speaking there, but he talked to David about how the Lord was going to establish a kingdom.
0: Mm-hmm.
1: Well, that kingdom would come through the seed line of David.
0: Right.
1: And the Lord Jesus depicted as the one who would sit upon that throne, but not a physical throne.
0: Right.
1: And so in Acts chapter 2, you have the coronation of Jesus Christ as the King of Kings and Lord of Lords. Well, is he a king today? Of course he is.
0: There's no other reason why Peter would have been going out of his way to mention to the people that David was dead and buried. He'd been dead and buried for 1,000 years. So why bring it up today on the day of Pentecost? Oh, by the way, David was dead and buried. Oh, wow, we didn't know that. They knew it.
1: They did.
0: But they needed to know its connection to 2 Samuel 7,
1: which you
0: just mentioned. David, when you're dead and buried, one of your descendants is going to build me a house and establish a kingdom. Wait, the house of God is the church of the living God, 1 Timothy 3:15. I'll build my church, my house, and I'll give you the keys to the kingdom. He'll reign over the house of Jacob forever. That's not Solomon.
1: That's right.
0: That's Jesus Christ.
1: And in Luke chapter 1, the angel verifies that to the mother of Jesus, Mary.
0: Absolutely.
1: That he would reign and that his kingdom would be an eternal kingdom. Daniel said the very same thing. BJ, we've got a minute and a half left before we close. Again, maybe somebody didn't see the first part of the program. What would a person need to do to become a member of the Church of Christ, that is the church that belongs to Christ?
0: If you go to the New Testament, you'll find all kinds of examples of how that was done. If we do what they did, we'll be what they were. We've said that. So what did they do? They heard a message about Jesus Christ and what he had done. He left heaven. He came and was approved of by signs and wonders that he was indeed the Christ. And he began both to do and to teach the things that he said in Acts chapter 1 and verse 1 that others would need to do. And so what did he do? He came to seek and save the lost, Luke 19:10. How does he do that? How did he do that? Well, lost people would hear that he died for them and that his blood was for the forgiveness of sins, Ephesians 1:7, Colossians 1:14. And then as individuals who want to contact that blood, how do they do it? They hear the word, they believe the word, they repent, they confess, and they're baptized into his death where that blood was shed, Romans 6:3-4. So you read the book of Acts, you'll see all those steps there over and over again. That's the way it's done. We go back to the Bible, and it's still that way today.
1: You know what, BJ? You can't improve on the Bible.
0: Amen.
1: Thank you. Thank you for being a part of our program. Hope to see you back here next week. Until then, God bless you.

The Bible teaches that every person has sinned and falls short of the glory of God. But what exactly is sin? Sin, according to the Bible, is whenever we break God's law. To give you a picture, maybe, imagine you have a bow and an arrow, and while we live our lives, we, in a sense, shoot an arrow at that mark, at God's perfect law, and we miss it, either to the right or to the left, up or down, and when we miss that mark against keeping God's law, we sin. The Bible teaches us that sin separates us from God, so we need to be reconciled to God. But how does that happen? How can we be forgiven of our sins? You know, that's why Jesus came to earth. He left heaven, came to earth, and took his own shot at that bullseye, and he hit it dead center as perfectly as anyone could hit it. Now, Hebrews 4:15 also teaches that while he was tempted in every way that we are, yet he never sinned. And since Jesus never sinned, he didn't deserve punishment for his sins like we do. Romans 6:23 says, "The wages of sin is death." Now, wages are what we earn. We deserve to die for the sins we committed. But the second half of that verse says the free gift of God is eternal life in Christ Jesus. So how can we be reconciled to God, where our sins are forgiven and we receive that gift of eternal life? Well, the New Testament teaches a person has to, number one, believe the gospel of Jesus Christ, that Jesus is God, and he shed his blood on a Roman cross to pay that price for our sins. He died, he was buried, and then he resurrected and ascended to heaven to prepare a place for those who will follow him in his word. If a person believes that, they have to repent of their sins, Acts 17:30, confess Christ with their mouth, Romans 10:9 and 10, and finally, be baptized in water for the forgiveness of their sins, Acts 2:38. When a person is baptized, they appeal to God to save them through the resurrection of Jesus Christ, 1 Peter 3:21, and at the same time, they call on the name of the Lord, Acts 22:16.

0: follow.
1: A survey says about 9 out of 10 Americans believe in God. But what does it really mean to believe? Let's answer that today on

Hello, and I'm glad you've joined me today on Book, Chapter, and Verse. My name is Jeff Archie. Each and every week, we wish to pause for the cause, if you will, and look at the greatest book ever written and the bestseller of all time, the Holy Bible. It is within this wonderful book that we want to learn God's will for our lives, and He supplies it with book, chapter, and verse. So throughout our broadcast, when I spend time mentioning a lot of text, it's not to express the knowledge I have, but to help us all grow in the knowledge of God's Word and to know where we can find the reason for our living and the strength for our faith, the Word of God. Now, also, we love to encourage folks to study the Bible every day. And so throughout our broadcast, you're going to see our phone number pop up on the screen, our address, our email address, and we offer all that as an option for you, which whatever is convenient, to write us and to ask for Bible study material. For example, if you were to give us a call at 423-472-0901 and leave a message, you'd just simply say, I'm John Doe at 123 Anywhere Street, Anywhere USA, 12345, and I'd like to have a Bible correspondence course from your TV program. That's all you have to say. And then we'll send that to you. Now, upon completion of our courses, we will give you a certificate of completion, acknowledging your good work. And also, we will offer a variety of Bible study material, not only the Bible correspondence courses, but good material to read that will help along the way. And here's the blessing of all this kind, folks. It's absolutely free. We won't charge you a dime for it. It's absolutely free, courtesy of Book, Chapter, and Verse. So we'll talk more about that as the broadcast comes to a close, but for right now, I'd like for you and I to consider our book, chapter, and verse for our study today, and it's from Hebrews 11, 1 through 6. If you have your Bibles handy, feel free to follow along. Now, faith is the substance of things hoped for, the evidence of things not seen. For by it the elders obtained a good report. Through faith, we understand that the worlds were framed by the Word of God so that things which are seen were not made of things which do appear. By faith, Abel offered unto God a more excellent sacrifice than Cain, by which he obtained witness that he was righteous, God testifying of his gifts, and by it he being dead yet speaketh. By faith, Enoch was translated that he should not see death and was not found because God had translated him. For before his translation, he had this testimony that he pleased God. Now notice verse 6. But without faith, it is impossible to please him. For he that cometh to God must believe that he is, and that he is a rewarder of them that diligently seek him. May the Lord always bless us with the reading and the hearing and the application of his word. What a great chapter of the Bible, Hebrews 11, commonly called the chapter of faith, also called the wall of faith or the hall of faith. It's like a hall of fame, and a few years ago, I had the privilege with my family to walk through the Pro Football Hall of Fame in Canton, Ohio, and you walk through, and I've been to the College Football Hall of Fame, and you see what you would call the best of the best and how they're recognized. And when you go into the book of Hebrews, chapter 11, it's like walking down that hall of faith and seeing the portraits and thinking of the lives and how it stands forth. Hebrews 11, when you peruse it, faith offers, faith speaks, faith moves, faith prepares, faith obeys, faith goes, faith sojourns, faith blesses, faith worships, faith stands, faith forsakes, faith keeps, it observes, faith receives, subdues, and obtains.
That's your summary. All actions based upon faith that motivates people in their obedience. The determination, or rather the definition of faith that we determine, primarily means a firm persuasion. It's a conviction that's based upon hearing. And that is akin to a word that tells us to persuade, or hearing that persuades us. And it's used in the New Testament always of faith in God or Christ, things spiritual. In other words, when we hear from God in Christ what we are to believe, then that faith is a firm persuasion that when I believe it, I can stand on it. Now, the word faith and also the word believe. Now, the word believe simply means to believe, or, watch this now, to be persuaded of, or place confidence in, or to trust. It signifies, in the sense of the word, reliance upon the thing we believe, or the one we believe, not paying just mere credence to it. In other words, our faith, what we believe, God says, I'm going to give you a reason to believe it. I'm going to persuade you. I'm going to build your conviction on it. You will rely on it. And it's not just, well, I believe in God. Well, I believe in Christ. Oh, sure, I know there's a God. Oh, sure. And then we don't live. No. Solid biblical faith, faith God has given, says, I'm going to give you a reason to believe it. I'm going to give you a path on how to believe it. And I want you to rely upon faith in me and watch what happens. Oh, do we not serve a great God? So, my faith and belief is a firm conviction that persuades me to put full confidence within my Lord and what He says. Today, let you and I talk about what it really means to believe. Now again, there are a lot of folks, well, I believe in God. I know there's a God, but I don't do this and I don't do that. Is that really what it means to believe? Looking at the definition of the word, is it simply just a flippant attitude that maybe will ease our conscience? Oh, true faith that God has granted is not. Let's study this together. First of all, it means one embraces the authority of God. According to 1 Corinthians 2 and verse 5, faith does not stand in the wisdom of men. Imagine believing and applying man's wisdom only. Well, my dear friends, will always fall short. Man cannot supply the belief in himself, he will fall far short of the faith and what God will supply to us. Would we rather believe in God or believe in man? Folks, let a tragedy happen. How many people will say, well, you know what? I prayed to my man here. No. When tragedy happens, people turn to God. You know, the phrase in the Bible, the faith, is also used as God's plan for man. We see that term used, for example, in Galatians 3, 22 and 23, reflecting the system of faith. In other words, we can have faith in the faith, God's system. There is one faith, Ephesians 4 and verse 5, and it's the faith of which the child of God contends. And that's Jude in verse 3. It's a belief system. In other words, we have faith in the faith. Now let's look at a few other passages and watch how this works. Look at Acts 6 and verse 7. And the word of God increased, and the number of the disciples multiplied in Jerusalem greatly, and a great company of the priests were obedient to the faith. You see, they allowed their faith to move them to the faith. Here's a second one. Look at Acts 14, 22. Confirming the souls of the disciples and exhorting them to continue in the faith, and that we must through much tribulation enter into the kingdom of God. Okay, now watch. We're obedient to the faith through our faith that is obedient.
And we continue in the faith with our faith that is obedient. How about a third one? Look at this passage, Colossians 1:23. He's writing here to Christians. If you continue in the faith, grounded and settled, and be not moved away from the hope of the gospel, which you have heard and which was preached to every creature which is under heaven, whereof I, Paul, am made a minister. Continue in the faith. Continue with your faith, that hope in the gospel. Continue to put your faith that's obedient to the faith. Oh, let's keep this going. Acts 16, verse 5. Watch this. And so were the churches established in the faith and increased in number daily. Let's keep this thought of that idea of established and watch this text from Colossians 2:7. Rooted and built up in him and established in the faith as you have been taught, abounding therein with thanksgiving. Dear friends, to really believe means that I embrace the faith, the authority of God. Again, it's not enough to say, well, I believe, but God, when we believe in him, he supplies us the very thing we believe. And when we believe it and we embrace it and we're obedient, we continue to be embracing it. We continue to be established within it. We continue to grow our personal faith because of the authority of God, the faith. Oh, is this getting good or what? When we look at what it really means to believe, not only do we see the authority of God and we want to embrace it, but number two, it means one accepts the salvation of God. When I see that true authority in the faith, tell me what I need to do. Folks, let's break this down a little bit. Let's take a look and let's think about this. A person may ask, okay, what do I need to do with my faith? I believe in God, but apparently what we're studying today is saying, just simply saying I believe is not enough. Okay, let's answer that here. Folks, what it truly means or really means to believe means one accepts the salvation of God. You see, I must hear and believe. Our definition of faith and belief says you've got to hear it, you've got to have the reason for it, I must hear and believe. Listen to the words of Jesus in John 5:24. Verily, verily, I say unto you, he that heareth my word and believeth on him that sent me hath everlasting life and shall not come into condemnation, but is passed from death unto life. You see, if you hear my word and believe on him that sent me, okay, let's embrace on believing on him. You know, folks, faith by itself won't work. It's good. We'll see that a little bit more in a second. How about John 12:42? Nevertheless, among the chief rulers, also many believed on him, but because of the Pharisees, they did not confess him, lest they should be put out of the synagogue. They believed on Christ and was moving toward him, but when it came to confessing him and declaring their belief in him, whoop, they stopped. Because they feared man, they were afraid they would be cast out of the synagogue. Let me ask you something, brethren, or friends, brothers, sisters in Christ, family, how far do you think their faith took them? You think it took them far enough? You see, faith is an obedient faith that responds to the gospel plan. When we look in 1 Corinthians chapter 15, verses 1 through 4, we see the gospel, and we see that we are to be obedient to that gospel. Paul reviews that as well in 1 Corinthians 15:14 and 1 Corinthians 15:17. And then we continually strive together for the faith of the gospel, Philippians 1:27. So when we think about this, faith is simply not just believing and doing very little. You know, I think of James 2:19 as well, where the Bible says, you believe there is one God, you do well. The devils believe and tremble. Are devils going to be saved? They believe, they tremble. But they're not changing allegiance from old Satan himself.
You see, their belief only takes them so far. It's not a reflection of what is true faith. Folks, true obedient faith, we hear and we believe. Now, it's interesting, when we go over to Acts 2, verse 44, and the Bible tells us that all that believed were together and had all things common, Acts 2, 44. All right, let me see these people that believed, how they were together. Let me see how they believed. All right, let me back up and go with context here. Let me go back, book, chapter, and verse. Verse 37 says, these people were pricked in the heart. The message affected them. All right, they heard. Then they ask what to do. When they heard, their belief in the message moved them. They were Jews. They were used to responding in obedience. They were there on the day of Pentecost, a feast that God commanded to them. They were there, and so here they are. They asked what to do. Their belief in the message moved them, and here is the answer. When they ask what to do, let's pause here and think about something. You know, in Romans 10, 9 and 10, Paul said that if thou shalt confess with thy mouth the Lord Jesus and shalt believe in thine heart that God hath raised him from the dead, thou shalt be saved. Paul explained this a little bit more. For with the heart man believeth unto righteousness, and with the mouth confession is made unto salvation. Now I want you to notice something in this text from Romans 10. Man is allowing his belief to ask what to do, and then his belief is moving him toward righteousness, unto righteousness. With the mouth, confession is made unto salvation. He's heading the right way. He's going further with his faith than those did, those chief priests that believed but didn't confess him. He is going further with his faith than the old devils will, because if the devils would have confessed with the mouth the Lord Jesus, Satan would have ceased being their Lord. So here are individuals on the day of Pentecost that believed, they asked what to do. Now someone's going to say, hold on, Jeff. We don't see confession mentioned in Acts 10 or Acts 2:37. Well, dear friends, when they ask what to do, Peter's going to instruct them, and no doubt he's going to talk about confession. But how do you know that? Because he continued, and when he gave his answer with many other words, he's going to proclaim what our Lord brought forth. The Lord talked about confession in Matthew 10:32. Going to come back to that in a second. But what did these people that believed do in Acts 2, verse 44? Well, we also see they repented and were baptized. That is Acts 2:38. In Acts 2:41, they that gladly received his word were baptized, and the same day, there were added unto them about 3,000 souls. You know, folks, this parallels exactly what happened in the days of Paul in Acts 19, 4 and 5. And it makes sense, because what's going to happen in Acts 2 is going to happen in every chapter of the book of Acts. Then said Paul, John verily baptized with the baptism of repentance, saying unto the people that they should believe on him which should come after him, that is on Christ Jesus. These are individuals who said, we were baptized only with the baptism of John. We've never heard of a Holy Spirit. But when they heard about Christ, they were baptized in the name of the Lord Jesus, Acts 19, 4 and 5. Just like they were on the day of Pentecost. Just like they were in the household of Cornelius in Acts 10. And just like that jailer in Acts 16. Acts 2:42. Who are these believers in Acts 2:44? Tell me some more about them. Well, Acts 2:42 says, they continued. They continued steadfastly. They were diligent. Their faith, watch now, their faith moved that conviction. They continued in doctrine, in fellowship, in breaking of bread, in prayer. They continued in another direction. Dear friends, their faith moved them to do.
Someone says, well, you're talking of a salvation by works. No, dear friends, we're talking of a salvation by faith that says you must have action expressing your faith, and that would be commands of obedience. Believers were not believers only. They were believers that obeyed. We once again take you back to James 2:19. You believe that there is one God, you do well. The devils also believe and tremble. Folks, when we mentioned a while ago of what Jesus taught, do you know every aspect of our salvation Jesus taught while walking on this earth? He taught of the importance of hearing and understanding in Matthew 15:10. He talked about the importance of belief, John 8:24 and John 3:16. He talked about the importance of repentance in Luke 13:3 and 5. He talked about the importance of confession in Matthew 10:32 and 33. And he talked about the importance of baptism, not only in the giving of the Great Commission in Matthew 28:19 and 20, but also Mark's account in Mark 16:15 and 16. And then he also acknowledged walking faithful, Revelation 2:10. You see, every aspect of what we do in order to embrace the obedience to God, that's what it means to believe. Simply responding to the commands of God. Let's get with the third one here. As time's getting away, it means one lives faithfully to God. What does it mean to really believe? We live faithfully to God. We've come out of the waters of baptism, a new creation, 2 Corinthians 5:17 and Romans 6:4-6. And as that new man, we continue to put him on in faith, in obedience, in faithfulness, Ephesians 4:20-24. Faith is also continual obedience in faithfulness. Paul called it in Philippians 2:17 to the Christian, the service of your faith. 1 Thessalonians 1:3, the work of faith. It's a faith to build up, Jude 20. A faith in which we continue, Acts 14:22. It's a fruit that abounds, Galatians 5 and verse 22. The church itself is known as the household of faith in Galatians 6:10. One is now an example of how one believes. How? By example as a believer. Listen to what Peter, or rather Paul, said in 1 Timothy 4:12. An example in word, in conversation, in charity, in spirit, in faith, in purity. And you know, folks, when we think about this, we go back to John chapter 8 and verse 30. Go into verse 32 that says, as Jesus would speak these words, many believed on him. Then said Jesus to those Jews which believed on him, okay, you're believing on me. If you continue in my word, then are you my disciples indeed? You shall know the truth, and the truth shall make you free. Folks, when we believe on him, we've got to continue. When we're obedient unto him, we continue walking in faith. And one day long to hear the words of our Lord in Matthew 25, verse 21. Repeat again in verse 23. Well done, thou good and faithful servant. Thou hast been faithful over a few things. I will make thee ruler over many things. Enter thou into the joy of thy Lord. Dear friends, what does it really mean to believe? Well, belief, our faith, embraces authority, accepts salvation, and lives faithfully. And in every instance of biblical faith and belief, it responds to the commands of God every time. But we must ask, what if one fails to believe and be persuaded? We'll allow the life of Agrippa to answer this in Acts 26, 27, and 28. King Agrippa, believest thou the prophets? I know that thou believest. Then Agrippa said unto Paul, almost thou persuadest me to be a Christian. Here's one that's refusing to hear. He cannot be persuaded. He may be listening, or he may be hearing, but he's not listening. He cannot be persuaded. Build that on Luke 16:31. Faith comes by hearing, Romans 10:17. Dear friend, if you will hear the word of our Lord, respond in faith and obedience
to His will. We've discussed today of the beauty of faith and repentance and confession and baptism. Dear friends, if you'll hear today, you want to desire more and want to know more about what it really means to believe, then pursue that interest, grow in that area, and in a few moments, I'm going to come back. We're going to talk about some of the things we talked about early in the broadcast, our Bible Correspondence course that folks, thousands, through the courses that we offer, have learned the simplicity of what it really means to believe and have obeyed the gospel of Christ. My friend, you can do that. We want to help you toward that way. Now, what we're going to do, we're going to take just a few moments, and we're going to enjoy this hymn. Then I'll be back to wrap up the program, and let's help you further in your study of God's Word.

faith is an obedient faith. It was for Abraham, those in Hebrews 11, and for you and I. Do you really believe? Obey Him this day. See you next time.

Hello, my name is Cameron Freeman, and we are so glad that you're watching the Gospel Broadcasting Network. Here at GBN, the greatest compliment that we could ever receive is for someone to say, you know, Cameron, your program made me open up my Bible and see what it says. When you think about that, if we have come into your home via television or the internet, and we've caused you to open your Bible, that is a wonderful thing. And we are glad that you're reading along and studying the Bible with us. We seek to glorify God, not ourselves. We know that we are all unworthy and unprofitable servants, doing what we ought to, as Luke 17, 8 through 10 says. We are here to serve you and simply to try to help you learn more about the Bible. Thanks again for watching the Gospel Broadcasting Network.

0: ever.
1: Studying, the book of John this year too, and talking about things like in John 8, where Jesus wrote on the ground, and people have always wanted to know, what did he write? And I made the point in the lesson I teached recently that it doesn't really matter what he wrote. Right. We don't have to know that. There are some things when we study, though, they're kind of difficult to understand, and that's one of those passages that has for years been talked about in that way. So, I mean, what would you have done? What would you do if you're asked a question you don't really know the answer to, like in John 8, what did Jesus write on the ground?
2: Well, I think the probably the most concise answer to that, and maybe the easiest answer, would simply be, I don't know. And I think it's okay to sometimes answer a question with, mm-hmm. I don't know.
1: Right.
2: If you don't know, you probably shouldn't give an answer.
1: Right.
2: But we do know where we can, we can go to the Bible and we can start trying to find the answer. But we shouldn't be ashamed to say, I don't know. But let's find out. Let's study together. If somebody asks me a question like that, I think it's always interesting, because that, to me, is an open door to say, well, let's find out together. Mm-hmm. Let's study together. And I think it opens a door for the opportunity for us to look and open a passage of Scripture, something like John chapter 8, and to that's what you were talking about. But in John 8, this Jesus leans down on the ground, and begins to just write, with his finger in the dirt. And we're not told what he wrote, but that's not the important part of it. But what is the important part of it is that he was being tested, mm-hmm. in a sense, and there was, they thought that on either side, well, if he answers this way, we'll have him, or if he answers this way, then we'll have something against him. And so Jesus knew, well, let me just kneel down over here and write on the ground. And when they kept on pressing him about it, then he turned around and said, if you have no sin, make sure that you're the first one to cast a stone.
1: Right.
2: And they all began to go out in an elderly fashion, in, mm-hmm. a sense, because they kind of an age,
1: right.
2: they walked out, the oldest to the youngest of those men who drug this woman in the midst of Jesus teaching. And I think it's interesting because that's how he answered them, and that's odd for us. Then he turned right back down and stooped on the ground and wrote in the dirt some more, and then eventually stood up, turned around, and they're all gone. And he asked the woman, where are your accusers?
1: Right.
2: And I think that when it comes to, we're not going to know everything,
1: mm-hmm.
2: but we can study and we can begin to find out. But, if we don't know the answer, I think it's a good place to start is just simply say, I don't know.
1: Yeah.
2: But let that open the door for, well, let's find the answer together. Let's see if we can study and study together. It's interesting because we can, you mentioned John 8 in that same passage. He says we can know the truth, and the truth shall make you free, John 8 and verse 32. And so we can know the truth. We can get to the truth. It's going to maybe take some study and some understanding and some wisdom and to be able to put things in the right place. Jesus, in his prayer to the Father, said, Thy word is truth. He was talking, he was praying on behalf of his apostles and those then eventually who would believe on the apostles' teaching. He says, Thy word is truth. So we can know it. We can know that His Word is truth. It is a guide. It's interesting because I think that in our world today, a lot of people get caught up in a sense of, truth is based on what I believe. And so my own belief or my own belief system is what guides truth. And so each has their, quote, interpretation of truth. But that's not really the case. We open Scripture. That's not the case with anything else in this world, but people believe it to be the case with especially religious mm-hmm. things. But when it comes to math, or even, we could debate science, but math, and you think about the medical field, there's a certain guideline. They have to go along, here's a prescribed thing for this, and they learn, and they grow in their knowledge, and they go back, and here's their guidebook, though, and they train their medical students, all the way through their schooling to get to the point where they can practice medicine. But how do they do it? They do it with this guide.
1: Mm-hmm.
2: And you think about a rule book for sports. We're not able to change the rules along midstream, and to interpret it our own way, but rather here's the playbook, here's the guidebook, and we can go, well, the Bible's the same. It is the Word of God. It is truth, Jesus said, and so it is that standard. I was thinking about Proverbs, and chapter 1. There's a great deal discussed about seeking truth and seeking wisdom and gaining that. In fact, he says to know wisdom and instruction and to perceive the words of understanding, to receive instruction of wisdom, justice, judgment, and equity, to give subtlety to the simple young man, to the young man knowledge and discretion. So it's going to help us. But we also find in that same chapter that fools despise knowledge. And so we don't want to be foolish. We want to go to Scripture and we want to be able to find out. So somebody asking me the question, you know, that I don't know the answer to, I'm going to start with, I don't know, but I know where I can go to find the answer. So let's do our best to study it together.
1: Right.
2: And so, you know, how would you handle that?
1: I think it's interesting that the book of John is where that's found, because also in John he writes at the very end of the book, there are many other things that Jesus did that I didn't write, I didn't record, and I don't even think the books of the world could contain what he did.
2: Right.
1: And that's, of course, the Michael Clark version of that verse. But that's basically what he's saying, is if I had taken the time to write all that Jesus did in his 33 years on earth, I'd run out of paper,
2: right,
1: which is amazing and impressive. But it lets me know that there are so many things about my Lord that I don't know. And that's fine.
2: Right.
1: I know what I need to know. And it also reminds me of Deuteronomy 29:29, the secret things belong to the Lord. Mm. There are certain things I just can't know the answer to. And a lot of people get into fights, so to speak, of, well, did Adam and Eve have belly buttons? Well, what if they did? What would that? How would that increase my spirituality? What if they didn't? How would that decrease my spirituality?
2: Uh-huh.
1: It really wouldn't, either way. I think sometimes we live in an age right now with technology where we can get any answer to almost any question simply by Googling it.
2: Right.
1: And when we can't do that with the Bible, we get frustrated because we feel like God has kind of sold us short on what we think we need to know. But what we think we need to know is not always what we need to know. For instance, as an example, you know, you have two children. There are things about your life with your wife that they don't know. They don't necessarily know the financial side of your life because they don't need to. When they were growing up, you might have had conversations with your wife about money and things, where the money needed to go, and your children were not privy to that because they didn't need to be. And in fact, if you would explain it to them, they probably wouldn't have even understood it, and it wouldn't have benefited them to do it. But as your son's gotten married recently, you might have more conversations with him about how to handle finances in a proper way, because you're trying to help him navigate a part of his life he's never had before. He's now reached a point where he can have that knowledge. He didn't need it when he was 5. He didn't even really need it when he was 15. But once he started to have his own family, he's going to need to know how to handle that. But you don't tell your children everything. That doesn't mean you're lying to them. It doesn't mean you don't love them or don't care about them. I really think it means more than that, because the book of Ecclesiastes talks about the more wisdom you have, the worse your life gets. And I find that so impressive the older I get and the more that I learn that I don't want to know. There's so much that I have learned in my time as an adult and being married and, you know, having a child now, that I just sit there and think, man, I wish I could go back to being 5 years old, not knowing anything about this world's evil and what's inside of it. And, man, Solomon was right on the money when he said, the more wisdom you have, the worse your life becomes.
2: Mm-hmm.
1: And

0: like you said, the context of the matter was they brought a woman in sin, and Jesus turned back the test on them and said, if you have no sin, you can throw the first stone. But that kind of brings me to another question, because we're talking about things we don't understand. I don't understand what Jesus wrote in John 8. So what would you do if you're studying something you don't understand?
1: I think that, you know, we need to think about, you know, how to go about when I'm studying a passage of Scripture, and I'm, you know, there's a couple things that are helpful to us in understanding a passage of Scripture. So, you know, to begin with, am I studying Old Testament or New Testament? Am I studying a book of history from the Old Testament, or am I studying the books of Moses, the books of the law of Moses? Am I studying from Leviticus, you know, specific things that the priesthood was, you know, that they were dealing with? Or am I come to the New Testament and I'm studying the life of Christ from Matthew? Or am I studying the history of how the church came to be and how people were saved in Acts, you know, beginning there in the book of Acts? Am I studying about how to live as a Christian, you know, from the letters of the New Testament? So, you know, there's a big context, so to speak. And then I get into the book itself and the passage, and I need to put Scripture in its context. You know, I think that so many times, you know, I've even heard people say before, you know, when I study the Bible, I just flip the pages and wherever it lands open, and I point my finger and then I look down, and so that's my verse for the day, you know. But that verse may or may not have anything to do with with you in that moment or whatever, you know, because it's a completely different context. Now, that doesn't mean that I can't learn from that verse, because there are, but I'm going to have to put it in its proper context and then learn, and then find that there may be an application for me as well. So some helpful things. Obviously, we need to have a good Bible dictionary, and so that we can define terms, so that we can define the words. You know, the nice thing about the electronic age that we live in is that we can use, you know, electronic Bible software, and we can get, you know, I can pull up a King James Strong's, or, you know, some other translation with a Strong's that's you know, has the number system of the Strong's, so that I can look up a word and I can know almost immediately what that word means,
0: right,
1: and how that word is being used. And the thing that helps me and with that is, you know, sometimes words are defined, you know, from language to language. You're not defined, but translated from language to language, and different words are used. And maybe there's a better word to help me understand that, and I can find that from the definition, you know, oftentimes, or I can find how that word's used in another passage of Scripture, and I can look at it that way. And so I think that certainly helps me. I think that so knowing the context of the passage, knowing something of the background. Just spent a little while back, we went through the Old Testament, and we looked at every book of the Old Testament, and we kind of looked at, okay, well, who wrote it? When was it written? You know, to whom was it written? Because those are important things. And I think we do the same thing within a passage of Scripture.
0: Mm-hmm.
1: We can say, okay, well, you know, kind of when was this written, you know, or what is the background of what's going on here? And to whom is it being written? I think that's important. You know, we often talk about, you know, especially in the covering the life of Christ, we have four writers that cover the life of Christ. Well, they're each written to different people, or different groups of people, you might say, in a general way. Matthew written to a Jewish community, you have Luke's written to more of a Greek community in that way. Mark to the Romans, we usually say, showing the power of God. And so there are things that come out in those passages kind of based on to whom it's written. And I think that's helpful. But also then who is writing? And to answer those questions, I think are very helpful. Then you get in there, and once you define some words, you can start putting things together. There's a word I don't understand here, I can define that, I can get that. But maybe I'm still struggling with the whole passage of Scripture. And so, you know, sometimes, especially if I take that approach where I just jump in the middle of something, I may not understand it. So I need to back up and I'm going to read some verses that are leading up to that. What's going on? Get the full background. Get the picture of what's taking place. I think that's, you know, typically that's where I'm going to go. That's what I'm going to do. I'm going to define some terms. I'm going to spend some time and find out what's going on in the whole passage here. I think that sometimes what happens with folks is that we take the approach, you know, I'm going to

0: to find, you know, this one thing.
1: Mm-hmm.
0: You know, I want to find a passage maybe that helps me make my argument,
1: yeah.
0: You know, or something like that. And we go in, you know, guns blazing, and we think, okay, I'm going to go find this one passage, and I'm gonna disprove old so-and-so who told me this, you know, or
1: right.
0: something like that. And or maybe we just, like I say, we just kind of take a happenstance approach to Bible study, and that can be confusing. Either of those ways are not really how we need to approach. We need to approach God's Word with the reverence that it deserves, because it is God's Word, it is truth, and it is inspired of God, and so we can go to it, we can define those terms, and those things are certainly helpful. I think having a good Bible dictionary is always helpful. You know, maybe even some other Bible tools. Sometimes looking at, you know, maybe even another translation, you know, side by side or something like that, and just sometimes that helps the wording. You know, maybe the sentence is arranged a little bit differently,
1: yeah.
0: But the words are still correct. And so when I make that comparison, I go, okay, well, that's a little bit easier for me to understand. You know, sometimes from any translation, you could read it, and you could say, okay, well, I don't understand what's going on. We do that in any book that we might read, or any magazine, or whatever article we're reading, you know, or something
1: right.
0: like that. But when I see it written a little bit differently, I go, oh, okay. Sometimes if somebody else says something, they may say the same thing, but they said it just a little bit differently, or said it
1: sure.
0: in a different way, or you heard it with a different tone,
1: right?
0: You know, and so sometimes that triggers, you know, and you go, okay, I get it now. I begin to understand. So, but I think that's a great question. You know, so something that you're reading or studying, but you don't understand. You know, what approach do you usually take in a situation like that?
1: Well, I want to mention, like you mentioned, a good Bible dictionary. I think we need books in our library too that explain, like, coins of the Bible,
0: oh, yeah.
1: money of the Bible. And I think that would help us. You know, you've heard the talents sermon
0: yeah,
1: where it
0: right.
1: goes, God's given us each a talent,
0: yeah.
1: and we need to use our talent, but that's not what that's talking about. A talent
0: yeah.
1: is money.
0: Yeah.
1: And so I think part of our problem when we study is, like you said, we're looking for our argument, we're looking for our hook, our
0: mm-hmm.
1: translation, and we miss so much of the context when we do that. But I'm reminded of 1 Timothy 4:13, where Paul is talking to Timothy, and he says, until I come, you give attention to reading,
0: yeah.
1: to exhortation, and to doctrine. And what he's basically saying there is, you continue to study. And he also says in 2 Timothy 2:15, study to show yourself approved to God. You know, a workman that doesn't need to be ashamed. You're rightly dividing the word of truth. When I first started watching sports, there were so many things I didn't understand about it. I remember sitting down and watching football with my dad, and they'd throw a flag, and I go, how is that a penalty? What, you know, explain this to me. And my dad, who'd been watching for several years, was able to say, well, you can't put your hand on the inside of the receiver's body like that. It's considered an interference,
0: mm-hmm.
1: and he can't catch the ball with you doing that. Or you can't, you know, hit the quarterback after he's thrown the ball. You get two steps. If he's thrown the ball already, you can't hit him. That's why that's a flag. Now I'm watching the game, and my wife, who hasn't watched all the time like I have in the NFL, she'll go, wait a minute, well, why is that a penalty? And I'll go, well, there's a new rule right now that this is now the reason that's going to happen. The reason I'm able to do that is I've given attention to the sport.
0: Right.
1: I have taken my time to learn it, to learn how it works, to learn what is and isn't acceptable in the sport, so that when I watch it, I get a better experience out of it. I've got to do the same thing even more so with the Bible.
0: Yeah.
1: I have to be able to know the Bible inside and out so well that when I get to a part that I don't understand, I at least know where I can go to find it. One of the things the NFL started doing recently is, in the last 5 or 6 years, they hired former referees to be on the network staff. And what happens is, after a questionable no call or a questionable penalty, they'll say, well, we're going to kick it out to this, you know, former referee out in New York. What do you think about the call? And he then gives them clarity or clarification on, well, that should have been a penalty, actually. I would have thrown the flag there. Actually, I think this is a good no call. But they brought him in for our benefit,
0: mm-hmm.
1: so that I can, at home, hear from another referee's perspective why or why not that should have happened. And that's something that I need to do that with people who are very, very well studied in the Bible. I need to find, like you said, a Bible dictionary, maybe a good commentary written by someone who's going to divide the truth the right way. And I need to look at it and say, how can I do this, you know, in the best way? And I need to find the right translation when I do this, because there are so many translations that, like you mentioned, they're going to put what they want the text to mean. or they'll take what they want out of the text, and they will put their product at the very end of it. And, you know, if I'm going to study, I need to find the right materials. If I don't understand it, how can I understand it? You mentioned the Bible software programs. We're so blessed today as gospel preachers and as Christians to be able to pay a little fee and get this Bible software program that I can almost look up anything. You know, there's this Bible software program, Logos, that has miracles of Jesus. And you can click on the miracles of Jesus, and it breaks them down by type.
0: Mm-hmm.
1: And it breaks them down by, you know, how many people were affected necessarily by it. And it's so cool to be able to look at that and go, this is really neat that someone has taken the time to break it down by, you know, this is the miracle of healing, this is the miracle of food, or, you know, whatever it is. Mm-hmm. And that's something I wouldn't have necessarily had, you know, in the Bible itself, but someone has taken what the Bible has written and they've broken it down into a chart that I can use. But then, as far as translations go, I mentioned them a moment ago. You know, Wayne, what would you do if someone asks you what's a good Bible translation? That's a common question today. I hear it a lot in the bookstores, you know, when someone's getting a new Bible. Well, what translation do you recommend? So how would you handle that?
0: And isn't kind of strange that people will go to a bookstore and not even necessarily, maybe they go to Barnes & Noble or something like that, and they'll be in the Bible section or whatever, you know, and they'll ask somebody that works in the bookstore there, you know, well, what Bible translation do you recommend?
1: Right.
0: Isn't that interesting that they're going to ask somebody, you know, basically from the world to you know, what Bible translation do you recommend? I always kind of find that interesting, you know, but it's, you know, when it comes to translation, there is a craze in the world right now, you know, and sometimes, it's I think especially in the last couple of years, you know, there's you know, this new translation, so much so that it's hard to kind of keep up with.
1: Right.
0: There's so many different translations out there, and I don't necessarily see that as a bad thing. I think sometimes people get nervous by that, and maybe rightly so. I think everything obviously needs to be, you know, you need to check and spend some time in it, you know. But to immediately assume that it's a bad translation because it's new, that's not a good way to approach things too, you know. When the King James was translated, you know, it was new then. Mm-hmm. You know, when the American Standard, you know, came out as well in 1901, you know, of course there was a UK version of that already out as well in the late 1800s, but you know, it was new then too, you know. So I'm sure that it was looked upon with certain eyes, you know, of scrutiny, and they should be. We should kind of scrutinize some of these things and critique them and to know, mm-hmm. You know, and you have on both, if you looked at it from a scale or on the spectrum, you would have one side of translations, you would have those that seek for a literal word for word translation.
1: Mm-hmm.
0: From one language to the next, and then you would have on the other end of that sliding scale, you would have what they've termed dynamic equivalence, which means basically a thought for word. This is what the original says, and so we think that this is what they're trying to say, and so we're going to put it with a modern vernacular, and this is what we, you know, so you it's not a word for word translation. And I think that, you know, somewhere in there has to be a balance for people, you know. So somebody asked me, you know, what's a good translation? And I said, well, the King James is tried and true through the years. You know, it's hard to go wrong, you know, with that that's been tested over and over. You know, every translation out there has its difficulties, has its problem passages, you might say. You know, I want to use something that I can trust, mm-hmm. you know. And so I'm not opposed to using more modern translations, and I do. I usually have a 4 or 5 translations open on my Bible software typically in front of me, and sometimes even laid out a hard copy in front of me, you know, if I don't have access to it. But, you know, we can, like you said a moment ago, we can get access online. And a lot of that's, you know, you don't even have to pay for such, and a lot of that's free,
1: mm-hmm.
0: That we have access to. And so, you know, there's really no excuse not to study the Bible.
1: Right.
0: We're talking about studying the Bible, but, you know, when it comes to translations, you want to find something that's going to be, that's, and you can tell. You know, if you go to, the opening pages, before you get into, you can find, what purpose they sought out. How they went about translating this. Was this a word for word translation? Was this a thought for word translation? In other words, was it dynamic equivalence? How did they approach translating scripture? I want to get as close to word for word as I possibly can. That's my position, because it's a hard thing to take somebody's word for it who might have an agenda, and I don't want to do that. I'm not saying that anybody can't have an agenda, but with the software that we have today, it's interesting that we can go and we can see this is how, the Bible was translated from its original languages, the Hebrew with a little bit of Aramaic and Koine Greek, which is not used today. That language actually died out, much like Latin, has. And so we can go back and we can study those languages. Those definitions haven't changed through the years, whereas the English language, as long as it's been being used, it has changed through the years. And so, the word love we use in so many different ways. We talk about, I love God, and at the same time, I love, a nice steak.
1: Yeah.
0: Or something like that.
1: Yeah.
0: We use the word to mean the same thing, and it doesn't mean the same thing.
1: Right.
0: And we get that. But that makes it hard, to in the English language, to see how words are used. When you go back to the original, and I'm not saying that we have to have the original to understand the Bible, but there are tools so that we can. And this goes back again to the understanding those passages, because those are going to be the difficult passages usually that I'm struggling with. Is I need to define a word there, and typically it's defined from the Koine Greek, or if it's the New Testament, so I can know exactly what that word meant.
1: Right.
0: And the Old Testament was translated into Greek too, in the Septuagint, some 280 years before time of Christ. So we have that in that language as well to kind of go back and compare. And so we can know God's word. So any translation needs to kind of be tested against that. And like I say, I typically lean for a word for word.
1: Right.
0: It does make it sometimes harder to read through. So it's nice to have a modern translation, where you can, if you're just wanting to read something, it's nice to kind of to be able to read something that's a little bit easier. It flows a little bit easier. It's the same thing as taking, from English to Spanish or Spanish to English.
1: Yeah.
0: Sometimes phrases are inverted in the translation process, and so if you're looking for a word for word, sometimes they haven't flipped those phrases so that the sentence flows a little bit easier, and so that makes it difficult in reading sometimes. But people need to find a translation that they're comfortable with that will show them God's word. I think that's the important thing.
1: One of the things that has to be remembered with this too is there is not a version of the Bible that's been translated that doesn't have error in some form or fashion. The King James Version, I remember Brother Mosier in school would tell us that, yes, it has error, and you need to know where it is, and you need to know how to combat it. He would say the same about the New King James, about the ESV, about the ASV. Unless you go back to the literal language,
0: mm-hmm.
1: you are not going to get the entire Bible as it was originally written. There's going to be places where the translators kind of missed it.
0: Mm-hmm.
1: My job as a preacher and as a Christian is to try to find a version of the Bible where I can navigate through those difficulties with the easiest route possible. There are certain translations that are going to make it much harder for me to do that.
0: Yeah.
1: And it's like you said, the thought for word are going to be a little bit harder in that, because it's going to be what they thought it should mean.
0: Right.
1: I tend to go more word for word as well, because it's going to make it easier. But when you study the Bible, man, it's difficult to navigate through all these things today, and we have to be careful when we do it. But we also have to be careful that we don't get so overwhelmed with the daunting task of studying that we don't do it.
0: Right.
1: So, that's really our task.
0: Yeah, keep studying.
1: Yeah,
0: that's
1: absolutely.
0: What we have to do.
1: Absolutely.
0: Don't give up on it.
1: I think I'm going to get some more coffee.
0: Sounds good.

One of the most beloved stories in the Bible is about the prophet Jonah being swallowed by a great fish. The story is about life and death, the simple, fundamental story of mankind since the fall. Chapter 1 introduces life and death with three parties: the Ninevites from their sin, the sailors from the storm, and Jonah for his rebellion. If Jonah obeyed, the mariners would never have been in jeopardy. The Ninevites would have repented, and Jonah wouldn't have been hurled into the sea. But Jonah rebelled, leaving the Ninevites without the truth, bringing the storm upon the sailors, and leading to his personal brush with death. Then God stepped in. The storm ceased. The Ninevites repented, and Jonah became reacquainted with the sovereignty of God. We need to know the sovereignty of God, who holds the reins of life and death in his hands. And God alone offers life to us all, both temporal and eternal.

0: writing unto the church at Ephesus, the Apostle Paul said, "Be strong in the Lord and in the power of his might. Put on the whole armor of God, that ye may be able to stand against the wiles of the devil. For we wrestle not against flesh and blood, but against principalities and against powers, against the rulers of the darkness of this world, against spiritual wickedness in high places. Wherefore, put on the whole armor of God, that ye may be able to stand in the evil day, and having done all, to stand. Stand, therefore, having your loins girt about with truth, and having on the breastplate of righteousness, and your feet shod with the preparation of the gospel of peace. Above all, take the shield of faith, wherewith ye shall be able to quench all the fiery darts of the wicked, and take the helmet of salvation and the sword of the Spirit, which is the word of God, praying always, with all prayer and supplication in the Spirit, and watching thereunto, with all perseverance and supplication for all saints," from the sixth of Ephesians, beginning at verse 13. "Indeed, here is one but mortal flesh and blood, being sent into a conflict with Satan himself, inadequately prepared as we would be on our own. It isn't our own strength with which we are to enter the fray." Paul wisely said, "Be strong in the Lord and in the power of his might, putting on the whole armor," of which there were six items that the apostle enumerated. And yet, with the strength of the Lord, these six items of spiritual armor, we find ourselves still ill-equipped to enter the spiritual warfare against Satan unless we do so with prayer. Paul said, "Pray always, with all prayer and supplication." And this is not only for self, but for all saints as well. You see, no one child of God is in this spiritual warfare alone. There are others of his colleagues in Christ who are facing the same Satan every day, and are therefore told to take with them all the armor of God, and each is told to enter into that conflict, praying not only for himself, but for all those also. "Who shall put on the whole armor of God and enter into the battle against the prince of darkness?" Armed with the whole armor of God and the power and the strength of the Lord. As Paul encourages and admonishes us to pray, he does so in far more concise terms when he writes unto the church at Thessalonica. And he tells us very simply, "Pray without ceasing. Let there never be a time in your life. Let there never be a day that you live. Let there never be, certainly, a conflict nor a challenge that you enter in the name of Jesus Christ in which you do not do so with prayer. You pray without ceasing." The Apostle Paul does certainly not admonish us to do anything that he would not also do himself. And while telling the Ephesian brethren they should pray always, while telling the church at Thessalonica that they should pray without ceasing. The Apostle Paul told the church at Colossae, Colossians chapter 1, verses 3 and 9, that he prayed always for them, and that he never ceased to pray for them. Praying for the saints is exactly what he advised the church at Ephesus to do when donning the whole armor of God. But every prayer has a subject. Every petition has an object. In this particular case, when Paul told the church at Colossae that he prayed always for them and did so without ceasing, here is the object of that never-ceasing prayer for the saints at Colossae, that they would be filled with the knowledge of God in all wisdom and spiritual understanding. While the Apostle Paul, encouraging us and all saints to pray, was not asking of us to do anything that he would not and did not do himself, his petition that we should all be filled with the knowledge of God is not something that he and his colleagues in prophecy would not also seek to be. The Apostle Peter indicated that it was of salvation that the prophets inquired and searched diligently, who prophesied beforehand of the grace that should come unto you, searching what and what manner of time the Spirit that was in them did signify when it testified beforehand of the sufferings of Jesus Christ and of the glory that should follow, unto whom it was revealed that not unto themselves, but unto us, they did minister the things which are now reported unto you by them who have preached the gospel unto you by the Spirit which is come down from heaven, which things the angels desire to look into. From 1 Peter at 1, beginning at 10. You look at the prophecies of those that went before even the apostles, the prophets of the Mosaic age, who through Spirit inspiration, who because God asked it of them, testified of another period of time in a generation that would follow their own, when grace would come unto humanity, when they began to speak unto their audiences concerning these things. It is intriguing that those prophets were not content with the measure of information that God through his Spirit had given unto them, but sought diligently and inquired diligently to know more. They wondered at what time in human history will all these things be fulfilled? What will be the circumstances under which these things would come to pass? Ultimately, it would be revealed that it wasn't unto their ancient generation, but unto a generation of humanity that would come long after them, that those prophecies were being ministered and during which they would actually be fulfilled. The prophets themselves, those who were in large part responsible for that which is now your Holy Bible, were themselves not content with the amount of information they had been given, but wanted, if it were possible, to know more. Peter pointed out that those prophets were not alone in that desire and quest for knowledge, that even the angels, even the heavenly host, desired to look into those things. Consider this, if you will, that if the prophets who were responsible for the delivery through the Spirit of this holy information, and the angels themselves, were not content with the amount of information revealed, but wanted to know more. How much more so should you, the ones unto whom this information is given, and the ones who are intended to benefit from it, want also to know more? Indeed, knowledge has a value far greater than many have assessed. Knowledge is the very basis of our faith. When a man spurns knowledge, when he considers it unworthy of his time and his endeavor, it is he who will suffer as a result. Peter wrote further to say, giving all diligence, add to your faith virtue, knowledge, temperance, patience, godliness, brotherly kindness, and charity. For if these things be in you and abound, they make you that ye shall neither be barren nor unfruitful in the knowledge of our Lord and Savior Jesus Christ. But he that lacketh these things is blind and cannot see afar off, and hath forgotten that he was purged from his old sins. Wherefore the rather, brethren, give diligence to make your calling and election sure. For if ye do these things, ye shall never fall. For so an entrance shall be administered unto you abundantly into the everlasting kingdom of our Lord and Savior Jesus Christ. From 2 Peter at 1, beginning at 5. It appears that Peter is presenting faith as a platform, a foundation of sorts, upon which other seven spiritual qualities will be based and founded. You add to your faith virtue, knowledge, temperance, patience, godliness, brotherly kindness, and charity. Without that foundation of faith, there is nothing upon which to establish the other seven. Yet here is something that is also in its own right intriguing. Faith itself is based upon knowledge. Faith cometh of hearing, hearing by the word of God. 10th of Romans at 17. A fair paraphrase is this: your faith is the ideal response of your soul to exposure to knowledge of the Word of God. Without knowledge of the Word and the will of God, there is nothing upon which to establish faith. Faith comes from a knowledge of, an understanding of, a hearing, a comprehension of the Word of God. But yet, out of seven qualities that Peter said were to be added to faith, the second is itself knowledge. Doesn't this appear then that faith and knowledge are codependent one upon the other, that without knowledge there is nothing upon which to base one's faith, and yet when one, through a knowledge of the Word, has come to faith, an expression of that faith includes, among six other qualities, a pursuit of additional knowledge. If one adds to his faith, virtue, knowledge, temperance, patience, godliness, brotherly kindness, and charity, they make him that he shall neither be barren nor unfruitful in the knowledge of our Lord and Savior, Jesus Christ. It appears that it's quite possible to gain a deposit of knowledge, and by not employing that knowledge for the purposes intended, the possession of that knowledge lay unfruitful. One is barren, unproductive, with the measure of knowledge that he has. Perhaps you have known of someone who has gone through a great deal of effort to attend institutions of higher learning, perhaps has gained for himself a significant degree, but yet nothing that he did in his life ever evidenced that he was in any way employing the knowledge that was necessary for him to master in order to gain that degree. Gain knowledge, but doing nothing with the knowledge that he gained. There are those who have done this with regard to spiritual knowledge. They know something of the Word and of the will of God. Don't doubt, not a jot nor a tittle of what they know to be true, but yet have never employed that knowledge for the purposes intended, once coming to faith. Through knowledge, they never expressed their faith by increasing in knowledge. This also, back at Colossians 1, is one of the things for which the Apostle Paul prayed for the church at Colossae, is that they would not only come to knowledge, but increase in the knowledge of God. Peter said, if these and all do so, increasing in knowledge in addition to the other qualities that he there enumerated, they would make their calling and election sure. An entrance would be administered unto them abundantly into the everlasting kingdom of our Lord and Savior Jesus Christ. Because this knowledge and these other qualities are necessary to achieve that for which Paul also prayed for the church at Colossae, and that is that they would be fruitful in every good work. Quite possible for someone to be sent to do a task for which they are unprepared, to accomplish something that requires training and instruction that they've not received. Paul wants the church at Colossae, and therefore all Christians, to be fruitful in every good work, but it is by increasing in the knowledge of God that we understand just exactly what that means. And what is the work that the Lord wants us to do, and what is the fruit that he wants us to bear? There are at least two ways that a person becomes spiritually fruitful. One of those ways deals with a kind of spiritual fruit that is somewhat inward and personal. It is of this sort of thing that the Apostle Paul wrote to the churches of Galatia. And he said, "This I say then, walk in the Spirit, and ye shall not fulfill the lust of the flesh. For the flesh lusteth against the Spirit, and the Spirit against the flesh. The two are contrary, the one to the other, so that ye cannot do the things that ye would. But if ye be led of the Spirit, you're not under the law. Now the works of the flesh are manifest, which are these: adultery, fornication, uncleanness, lasciviousness, idolatry, witchcraft, variance, hatred, emulations, wrath, strife, seditions, and heresies, envyings, murders, drunkenness, revelings, and such like, of the which I tell you before, as I've told you in time past, that they which do such things shall not inherit the kingdom of God, but the fruit of the Spirit is love, joy, peace, long-suffering, gentleness, goodness, faith, meekness, and temperance. Against such there is no law, and they that are Christ's have crucified the flesh with its affections and lusts. If we live in the Spirit, let us also walk in the Spirit." 5th of Galatians, beginning at 13. Paul has here told us what the fruit of our life is both to be and not to be. What it is not to be is characteristic of the works of the flesh: adultery, fornication, uncleanness, lasciviousness, idolatry, witchcraft, hatred, variances, the wrath, the strife, the seditions, and so forth. On the other hand, here is what a person's spiritual fruit should be: love, joy, peace, long-suffering, gentleness, goodness, faith, meekness, temperance. Here are things that come from within a man, might be regarded as fruit that is inward and personal, but yet manifests itself outwardly and overtly. A second manner, you see, in the which that one may bear the fruit that makes him fruitful in every good work. You'll recall our Savior speaking unto his apostles and describing himself as the true vine, saying that his Father was the husbandman. "Every branch in me," he said, "that beareth not fruit, he taketh away. But every branch in me that beareth fruit, he purgeth it, so that it might bear more fruit. Now ye are clean through the word that I have spoken unto you. Abide in me, and I in you, as the branch cannot bear fruit of itself, except it abide in the vine. No more can ye, except ye abide in me. I am the vine, ye are the branches. He that abideth in me and I in him, the same bringeth forth much fruit. For without me ye can do nothing. If any man abides not in me, he is cast forth as a branch and is withered and is burned. But if ye abide in me and my words abide in you, ye shall ask what ye will, and it shall be done unto you. Herein is my Father glorified, that ye bear much fruit, So shall ye be, my disciples. 15th of John, looking there at the first 8 verses. You have a lot of reasons to appreciate the parabolic language that the Savior would use from time to time. This being an example among many. Centuries before, when spies had been sent in to examine the land that they were going to inherit as their land of promise, one of the things that they brought back out of that land were clusters of grapes that were so great, so productive in their size, that they were carried on a staff between the shoulders of 2 men. The fruitfulness of such vegetation, the land of Canaan, in the territory and the country in which the Lord spoke, was such that there wouldn't be a person standing there that wasn't familiar with the illustrations that the Lord was making. What was necessary to make productive branches out of the vine? They understood that from nature's point of view, but now the Lord is causing them to understand it from the spiritual point of view. What is necessary for them to bear much fruit? He said, you're going to have to abide in me. Not of worldly pursuits, you must abide in me. But also he said, I must be abiding in you. And the manner after which the Lord would abide in each and every one of them was through his word. If ye abide in me, he said, and my words abide in you, you'll bear much fruit. You'll glorify the Father which is in heaven. What it means for the word to dwell in us is exactly that for which the Apostle Paul prayed, that we would be increasing in the knowledge of God. In the bearing of fruit, we become, according to other of the Lord's parabolic language, like brightly lit cities upon the hill that cannot be hid. Let your light so shine before men that they may see your good works and glorify your Father which is in heaven. Paul told the church at Colossae, he prayed for them always. Prayed for them without ceasing, that they would be filled with the knowledge of God, increasing in the knowledge of God.
1: The people continued listening to his sermon, and they interrupted Peter, and they said, what shall we do? Now, Peter has already said, whoever calls on the name of the Lord will be saved. In essence, they are saying, explain that. What do we need to do? In Acts 2:38, Peter says, let every one of you repent and be baptized in the name of Jesus Christ for the remission of sins. We need to let the Bible define its own terms. Mm-hmm. People hear the idea, whosoever shall call upon the name of the Lord, that must mean prayer, call upon the name of the Lord. That's not the way the Bible defines it.
2: No, and if you think Acts 22:16, I just say, please, if you disagree with us, go study that verse. Paul's already prayed for 3 days, and yet Ananias says, arise, be baptized, and wash away your sins, calling on the name of the Lord. So Ananias gives us, through the inspiration of the Holy Spirit, and Paul is speaking, he's saying, look, calling on the name of the Lord is not prayer, because he hasn't done it yet. Calling on the name of the Lord is arising and being baptized, and that's how you wash away your sins.

Hello once again to our live program. We are so grateful that you've chosen to spend the next hour with us. We're very thankful for the opportunity to study together. Today we're going to have a subject that I think is of great interest, at least to me, and I hope to you. The title of our lesson today, Times Change, But God's Word Does Not. Let's just think about that for a moment or two. I want to invite you, if you have questions or comments, please feel free to call us. You may email us, text us. We'd love to hear from you. We certainly want this to be an interactive program, and we thank you for the many comments that have come our way, the questions, and we consider you a valuable part of this program. I mentioned a moment ago the title of our program today, Times Change, But God's Word Doesn't. We live in an ever-changing society. If I were to ask you today, are we better off today than we were 50 years ago? Well, I would imagine that many of us would say, you know, in many ways, the answer would be a resounding yes. I mean, you think about some of the things that have come our way over the last 50 years or so, the ease of transportation, how medicine today that at one time, unknown to man, is used to prevent any number of illnesses, diseases, even eradicate certain diseases. And then I think about communication, the fact that we can literally talk to people around the world in just a heartbeat. But then on the negative end, there's some things that have changed in the last 50 years or so in our country, really globally speaking, that are not so good. I began to think about some of the things that at one time in our country were deemed unacceptable. As a matter of fact, in the 1940s, I found it somewhat interesting to know that in one textbook, the writer spoke of divorce, and the writer said in the 1940s, divorce was considered deviant behavior. Now let that sink in for a minute. Divorce in the 1940s was considered to be deviant behavior. How do people feel about divorce today? We rarely raise a brow when we hear somebody getting a divorce. Why? Because it's become so common in the culture in which we live. And so divorce is certainly a real problem. There was a program on many, many years ago. The title of the program was Love American Style. Well, today that program might well be Divorce American Style. So we have individuals that no longer see any value in the permanency of the home and the marital relationship, homosexuality. At one time, there were those in our country that would have been appalled by this type of behavior. And now, in many ways, it has been mainstreamed. I want to come back to that in just a moment or two. And then look at the decadence, the crime, the violent crime, that in many ways is just brushed to the side. We have those in some of the bigger cities around our country that will take somebody that's been convicted of a crime, they'll turn them loose. Well, why? Well, we've changed in how we look at things. But I want you to remember what the psalmist said many, many years ago. In Psalm 119, in verse 8 and 9, the psalmist said, "Forever, O Lord, your word is settled in heaven." I understand culture